0: tracker of Hamas in Gaza. So a lot of sort of uncertainty about where this goes, but I think it is a welcome development.
1: Analysis by the World Weather Attribution Initiative shows that man-made climate change has made this year's severe wildfires at least twice as likely in France and 20 times as likely in Spain. The researchers say wet winters followed by dry springs result in the rapid growth of vegetation, which then dries out and becomes fuel for the fires. BBC News.
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2: 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Stories bring us together, and we hope the stories on the show will spark memories and thoughts that you can share with the people you love. I'm your host, Sam Payne. How about a couple of sports stories today? We like sports stories because they're always high-stakes struggles between committed opponents. They look a little bit like epic battles between good and evil. There are winners and losers. There are Davids and Goliaths. There are underdogs and Cinderellas, but they're just games, right? Well, we'll share with you a couple of stories from a couple of storytellers whose lives were impacted by interactions with games. We start with Geraldine Buckley, who became a passionate fan of TV wrestling, thanks to her great aunt, Eileen. Here's Geraldine with a story called Devil on Horseback.
3: When I was seven, my great aunt Eileen, my mother's aunt, came to live with us in the seaside town where we lived in the north of England. Everyone always said about my great aunt Eileen, "Oh, Eileen is such a character." And when I was seven, I had absolutely no idea what that meant, but it sounded rather marvellous. So I decided I was going to be a character too, just like my great aunt. Well, my great-aunt Eileen had been born in the Isle of Man. That's a small island between the north coast of England and Ireland. And her whole history, like that island, seemed to be surrounded by Irish mist. In other words, you could never quite get hold of it. But I did know a few things about my aunt. I knew, for example, that she really liked dogs and that she kept a large pack of very aristocratic, very highly strung Afghan hounds in a very small house. And then I knew that for a time that she'd come over here to America from England, and she had been the secretary to the editor of the New York Times. And then I also knew that in our family, my great-aunt Eileen had a reputation as a smuggler. I'm afraid it's true. One time she was coming from America to England by ship, and she smuggled a talking parrot into the country in a large handbag. Well, you can imagine the conversation in the cabin. "Polly, I don't want you to say another word until we're through customs. That means no spitting, no squawking, and no swearing. Do you understand me?" "Yes, Aunt Eileen." Well, clearly the parrot did hear and did obey, because my great-aunt Eileen never got into any trouble. But I knew my great-aunt Eileen long after her smuggling days were over. She was in the last few years of her life. She was badly crippled with rheumatoid arthritis. Her feet were very misshapen. They wouldn't fit into ordinary shoes, so she had to shuffle along in big brown men's slippers with the help of a cane. But her mind was still really bright, and so was her great love of sports. Now, my great-aunt Eileen's favourite sport was wrestling. This wasn't the modern, flashy American wrestling. Oh, no, no, no. It was the much more benign, by comparison, English wrestling of the mid to late 60s. My great-aunt Eileen loved to watch on the television, and they were on at 10:30 on a Wednesday and then also on a Saturday afternoon. I loved to watch with her. Well, of course, the Wednesday at 10:30 was far too, it was far too late for me. So my mother would come in and she'd say goodnight to me and she'd say prayers with me and say goodnight, darling. And I'd say goodnight, mommy. And I would go to sleep. And then my mother would go off to work with my father. They had started up a restaurant in the seaside town. And my father was a chef. He would cook there and my mother did the front of house. And we had a secret, my great-aunt Eileen and I, because just before 10:30, my great-aunt Eileen would come and wake me up. And I'd come down with her and watch the wrestling. It was our secret. No one ever knew about it. And then, of course, I'd always watch with her on a Saturday afternoon. I was entranced by those heaving, grunting warriors. There was Mick McManus. He was the one that everyone loved to hate. And then there was Ricky Starr. He was an ex-ballet dancer. So he would pirouette around the ring, completely flummox his beefy opponent. And then when the man was standing there in shock, he'd flip into the canvas, get him in a half Nelson and win the match. But my favourite were a clean-shaven tag team called the Royal Brothers. Now, somehow, my great-aunt Eileen had managed to befriend these wrestlers. So whenever they were fighting in the area, they would always come and have a glass with Auntie, as they call her, a glass of sherry. Well, Bert was the older one. When he wasn't fighting, he was a hairdresser in Bolton. And Bert was his younger brother. Bert was 21. He had broad shoulders, blue piercing eyes, soft blonde hair. And he'd come into the house and he'd say, "Hello, Geraldine." He'd say, "How are you?" And I'd think, "Oh, he's noticed me. He said hello to me." And I never told anyone, but when I was 10, I had such a crush on Vic. I'd watch him as he was sipping his sherry and I'd think to myself, "Oh, Vic, don't get married. Wait for me. Wait for me." Well, one day, my great-aunt Eileen told me she had tickets for the two of us to go and see the Royal Brothers fight at Blackpool Tower. Now, Blackpool Tower was very famous in the north of England because it had a circus, a resident circus, headed up by a clown called Charlie Caroli. And when that circus was on vacation, they'd put a wrestling ring right there in the middle of the circus ring. And I'd been there one time before with my aunt. Now, my aunt was, she really was a respectable figure. Respectable she was, despite the smuggling. But in the middle of one of these matches, she turned into a yelling, screaming hoyden. She was on her feet. Her grey, wiry hair was sticking on edge, and she was shaking her stick at the referee, and she was saying, "Referee, can't you see what he's doing? Do you need glasses? Do you want to borrow mine?" And all over that circus rings, little old ladies were doing the same thing. Blue, pink and white hairs were bobbing like buoys in a storm. And their owners were yelling things like, "Hit him! Hurt him! Make him bleed!" And then there was one lady who looked the spitting image of my religious education teacher, the one who just last week had taught us about Samson. But it couldn't have been her. It had to be her twin sister. Because this one was yelling, "Gouge his eyes out! Gouge his eyes out!" And then other people were yelling things that sounded rude, but I wasn't quite sure what they meant. So this upcoming visit presented me with a bit of a problem, because I knew I had to find something to shout that was rude, but not too rude. Well, I thought about it for days, and the solution came in an unlikely place. My parents had got a new menu in their restaurant, and under starters, I found it. It said, "Devils on horseback, prunes wrapped in bacon." I thought, that's it. That's it. That's what I'll shout. So the day came. The event started with lights, drama, and a strong whiff of the circus that had last been in this space. Well, the opening bouts went fine, and then it was the Royal Brothers' time. Well, the first half of the match went without incident, and then it happened. Mick McManus, the baddie, was thumping Vic out of sight of the referee. Well, Bert, his brother, was doing everything he could to lean over those ropes to tag him to take over, but he was too far away. The crowd were on their feet. They were yelling. My aunt was screaming. I thought, this is my moment. I stood up, and with all the passion in my 10-year-old heart, I cried out, "Get off him, you devil on horseback!" Oh, said my aunt. That was good. Oh, said her friends who were in all the seats around. Oh, Eileen, she's a chip off the old block. She's become quite a character. Yes! I'd done it. Not only had I joined the wrestling sisterhood, but I'd become a character just like my great aunt. Well, the moment passed, we all sat back down on our seats, the Royal Brothers won, and somehow I knew I had not let my heroes down. I had been part of their victory, and victory tasted good.
2: That was Geraldine Buckley with Devil on Horseback. Listening to sports stories reminds me of a letter I got from my dad when I was a young man. I just left home to do missionary work in Argentina. Now, the work was important to me. I wanted that experience to be part of my life. But I wondered if I'd do a good job. I knew I'd miss the people I loved while I was gone. I was nervous about a lot of things. And I was going to be gone for a long time. And this was before cell phones, before email, before social media, before the internet really had made communication instantaneous. So letters from my family and friends were a couple of weeks in getting to me, usually by boat. That's how old I am. Anyway, in those first few weeks of missionary work, I was hungry for news from home. And I was glad to get a letter from my dad. And in the letter, my dad, who wasn't an avid sports fan, talked about sports. He compared life to a game in which there are fans in the stands and also players on the field. And everyone in the arena, players and fans alike, live some and die some with the ups and downs of the game. Everyone's invested in what's going on. But while the fans in the stands can feel the rise and fall of the game's fortunes pretty keenly, it's the players on the field who are really taking the blows, running the yards, tasting the blood, sliding in the dirt, bearing the real weight of a loss, or feeling the real exhilaration of a win. And there's nothing wrong with being a fan, my dad said. But when it came to my missionary work, he wanted in his letter to honor what he considered my decision to be a player on the field in a venture that was important to me, and not just a fan in the stands. Well, I wasn't much of a sports fan either in those days, but I got the metaphor. And the letter became important to me during that time of missionary work and in the rest of my life, too. I've kept it close any time I have an opportunity to stay safely in the stands and cheer or to get off the bench and into the game. You know, I've played some of both roles in my life, as surely you have too. And I like both roles. But I think I can say with my dad that the big triumphs have come on the field and not in the stands. Anyway, that's where Geraldine's sports story took me. Where did it take you? And who will you take along? Our next story is from Donald Davis, who found golf to make a difference in his life, if only that it got him out of remedial PE. But as you might expect with a Donald Davis story, there's a little more to it than that. Here's Donald with a story he calls The Golf Team.
4: In 1962, I was graduated from high school, and I went off to Davidson College. Some people say to me once in a while, did you play a sport in college? I did, and I want to tell you the story of that. During freshman orientation, I kept hearing kids talk about something called the cake race, the freshman cake race, the cake race. I didn't know what that was, but pretty soon we were going to find out what it was. It was a tradition at Davidson College that had gone on for years and years and years. And this was the tradition. On the afternoon in question, all the freshmen would gather up in the middle of the football stadium. All the faculty wives, the faculty at that time was all male, so it was not spouses, it was just about 100 wives, would all make cakes. And those cakes would all be on tables out there in the middle of the football field where we could walk around and look at them. And then a gun was going to go off, and we were going to have the freshman cake race. which would go across the soccer field, down along a lot of the cross-country course, out onto a place called Gray Road, up Gray Road to Concord Road, way back around the campus, and about 3 miles later would end up coming back into the football field. And as people came in and entered, they'd be given numbers, you know, 1, 2, 3, as you entered in your order all the way through. And then when it was all settled down and over with, the person who had number 1, who had finished first, got to pick the first pick of any cake they wanted. And then number 2 got any cake they want, any cake they wanted. It was going to be great. We were all going to get a cake. We were not good at math. There were 250 of us who were freshmen and only 100 faculty wives. So most of us were losers to start with. Well, the gun went off, and never in my life had I ever been in a race competing with other people except with my little brother, whom I could easily outrun. So I had no idea how to go about running a 3-mile race. So I started, as soon as the gun went off, running absolutely as fast as I could. And you know what? I was ahead of a lot of people. I was ahead of a lot of people down across the soccer field. I was ahead of a lot of people going way down the cross-country track. And then about the time we got to Gray Road and we turned back uphill after going downhill so far, I wasn't ahead of a lot of people anymore. At about every 10 steps going up that long, drawn-out uphill run, somebody else came by and somebody else came by and somebody else came by. And pretty soon, it was very clear to me that the cakes were all run out by now. And I got slower and slower and slower. And by the time I came back onto that football field, not only were the cakes, you know, won, most of them were given out and eaten by now. Well, it was an interesting scene when you came back onto the football field. The whole athletic department was assembled there on the field. And the cross-country coach was, of course, grabbing the people who had won the freshman cake race, recruiting them for the cross-country team. The track coach was next. He was grabbing all the next finishers, signing them up for something to be on the track, you know, on the track team. Pretty soon it was the soccer coach. He was grabbing everybody who was next. And then pretty soon all the coaches had everybody they wanted. And here was the rest of us. And we were placed in what was kindly called remedial physical education. We had a requirement of, physical education requirement. And if you're on a team, that took care of it. You know, so all those fast runners, they were now, you know, in cross country for their PE requirement. The soccer players, that was their PE requirement all the way through. And I was in remedial PE. Well, we would go to PE class 3 times each week. And the way remedial PE worked was the whole athletic faculty sort of rotated taking that class on. And so 1 week it might be the swim coach. We didn't know it was going to be the swim coach, so we didn't have swim trunks. We had to take off all the clothes and just swim naked for an hour. And then the next class it could be the soccer coach. And our whole instructions for the hour were go outside and run till you throw up. And then it might be the cross-country coach, and we'd have to run around the cross-country track. Or it might be the football coach, and we'd have to throw footballs back and forth. Or one time we jumped on trampolines for an hour till somebody fell off the side and got hurt, and we didn't get to do that anymore. Well, every week on Friday, you got to go run a 100-yard dash. And if you could run a 100-yard dash in 10 seconds or less, you got out of remedial PE. I never got out of remedial PE. All the way through the first semester, and I had another whole semester of it facing me after Christmas time. Well, just before going home for Christmas, I was down in the gym one day, and there was a poster on the side that said, anyone who wants to sign up for the golf team, report to the gym on a certain day in January when we came back from Christmas. My daddy played golf, and I thought, He's got golf clubs. He's got old golf clubs, and he's got new golf clubs. If I can get him to give me his old golf clubs, I sign up for the golf team, and then I'll be on a team, and I won't be in remedial PE anymore. I had no idea that sign up for the golf team meant you already knew how to play golf. It just said sign up for the golf team. I had no idea that there were students there with me who had won, you know, golf tournaments and golf championships and had been on high school teams, on private school teams all over the place. All I knew was if I signed up for the golf team, I might get out of remedial PE. And so when I was home at Christmas, I told my dad, I said, I'm going to sign up for the golf team. And he gave me his old golf clubs, and he even gave me, I didn't even know they existed, these shoes that had cleats in the bottom of them. I said, what are those? He says, you wear those when you're on the golf team. They keep you from slipping on the golf course. And I took the shoes and the golf clubs with me when I went back after Christmas, and I was just waiting for that first day to come along. It came along, and I put my golf shoes on in the dorm room and walked down to the gym. I discovered that's not what I was supposed to do, walk into the gym wearing golf shoes. And after some vocabulary that was directed at me, I took the golf shoes off and carried them barefoot back to my dorm room and came back with my tennis shoes on. Well, we all got signed up, and the plan was made. We were going to go. It was about 6 miles up to where the golf course was, and we all went up there with Coach Harry Fogelman. Coach Fogelman, we got up there, and he divided us into foursomes, and I got to put the golf shoes back on. And we all played golf with the foursome, and you know, watching what the rest of them did, I just kind of tried to do what the rest of them did. And when that first round of golf was over, he divided everybody up again into new foursomes, except for me. And he said, you may play with me. And so while everybody else went out and played their next round of golf, I played with the coach. And I hit it a lot more times than he did, too. And we got through with our round, and he said, now, it's real brave of you to come out for the golf team. And I have a little plan that I think will be best for you to follow through the course of the semester. And we went in the clubhouse, and he got out 18 scorecards. There were 18 weeks left until school got out for the summer. And he went ahead and he signed all 18 scorecards and gave them to me. And he said, now here's what I want you to do. Tuesday is a good day. Wednesday is a good day because the golf course isn't very busy on Tuesday and Wednesday. He said, but I want you by yourself, not with anybody else, but by yourself to come up to the golf course and play a round of golf by yourself and fill out the scorecard and then slide it under the door of my office. And I want you to do that each week for this whole semester. And that's what I did. All by myself. Every Tuesday, I played a round of golf. And I figured out in triple digits what the score was. And I slipped it under his door, and I never saw Coach Fogelman for the entire semester, except one more time. It was 2/3 of the way through that semester when I got a letter. And the letter said that on a certain day at a certain hour, pictures would be made for the yearbook, and the golf team was to have its picture made at that certain time, and I showed up. And if you look at the Davidson College annual for the year 1963, you'll see my picture standing with everybody else on the golf team. That dear, sweet man took care of me. Did I play a sport in college? Yes, I did. I was on the golf team.
2: That was Donald Davis with the golf team. Has anyone made the kind of difference in your life that Donald's golf team coach made in his, or that my dad made in mine? Do they know they've made that difference? Have you ever made a decision to get out of the stands and into the game in a way that has rewarded you? Do you have a lucky shirt or something like that that you're convinced helps your team to win? I bet you've got some stories. We hope you'll share them with the people you love. In fact, we hope you'll share the stories with us. We might share them on the show. 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We want to thank Geraldine Buckley and Donald Davis for sharing their stories with us today. 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
13: Hi, Wonder Kids. It's Paige. What do you think is the most mysterious animal in the world? Maybe you'd pick the snow leopard because it's so hard for humans to find and photograph. Or maybe you'd choose the axolotl, which can do amazing things like grow back body parts, even parts of its heart and brain. Scientists are still trying to figure out how it does that. For me, one of the most mysterious animals is the whale. Part of that is because whales live in one of the most mysterious places on Earth, the deep ocean. Even though people have explored some of the ocean, huge parts of it are still unknown, especially the dark, deep areas where whales travel. Whales are also mysterious because they do things that we don't fully understand. For example, what are humpback whales saying when they sing to each other with long, echoing sounds? And how do whales know where to go when they travel thousands of miles every year? Even though many of these questions are still mysteries, today we're going to talk to someone who has spent a lot of time up close with whales. Close enough to discover some of their secrets.
14: I was in Dominica in the Eastern Caribbean working with Shane Garrow, a whale biologist. And after showing him this footage that we had just captured, he said, you know, Brian, there's an old saying in the whale biology world that says someday we will know everything there is to know about whales, except how a sperm whale calf nurses, because they could never figure out how they did it with that big jaw and so forth.
13: This is Brian Scarry. He's a photographer for National Geographic and the producer of the nature documentary series Secrets of the Whales. For this series, he filmed many different species of whales all over the world for 3 years. And as part of the process, he had some incredible insights into whale mysteries. One of those mysteries was how baby sperm whales nurse or get milk from their mother sperm whales. Sperm whales have absolutely enormous mouths, and so scientists couldn't figure out how they could nurse underwater. Until Brian captured some amazing footage.
14: But we saw this, you know, photos and footage of the frame-by-frame analysis of the jaw sort of inserting into the mammary slit and the milk going into the mouth and another secret of the whales that has been revealed.
13: Baby sperm whales don't just drink milk. They have to line up just right. The baby tucks its mouth into a special hidden spot under its mom, like finding a secret doorway. Once it's in place, the mom sends milk right into the baby's mouth so that it doesn't get lost in the ocean. Crazy! This footage was especially interesting to Brian and the whale biologist because it was the first time sperm whale nursing had ever been caught on camera. Brian was able to capture such an amazing moment because of his particular method of filming wildlife.
14: The whale biologist had never seen it before, so it seemed like a first time. And yeah, I was able to see it and photograph it. And it's also, I think, important for context to note that when we're doing this whale photography, in most cases, I or my colleagues are free diving. We're not using scuba. The bubbles from scuba tanks would scare the whales, and it's also rather encumbering. Better to be nimble. So we're just using a mass snorkel and fins, and a thin wetsuit in this case, and free diving down maybe 50 or 60 feet, so staying underwater as long as we can hold our breath.
13: Wow! We've talked about free diving on Constant Wonder Kids before, but can you imagine diving into the ocean with only a mask, snorkel, fins, and wetsuit surrounded by whales? That seems crazy to me, but for Brian, it's another day on the job. Free diving without the tanks and bubbles that come with scuba diving helps Brian build trust with the animals he photographs.
14: In many cases, you know, these animals are just going about their business and it's difficult to get close. But in this case, this mom was very trusting. She allowed me into her world and with her and her little baby there, you know, doing this tender moment. So it was very special on many levels.
13: Building that sort of trust with animals is especially important for Brian because of the specific places and subjects he photographs.
14: As an underwater photographer, I don't have the luxury of sitting in a camouflaged blind in some jungle and using a 600 millimeter lens and waiting for a month for some elusive animal to wander past. I have to get underwater and get very close. Even in the clearest of water, I can't use a telephoto lens. I need to get within a few meters of my subject. So it really means that the animal does have to trust me to allow me close enough. Now, in some cases, you know, with a whale, I think they have such high degrees of cognition, big brains, and they're very smart, intelligent animals. They very much know that you're there. A shark, also very aware and smart on its own level, but, you know, it's maybe a little more primal. They may be curious. They may be, you know, coming in and checking me out or something. But I suppose there's a level of trust, but it's a little bit different with whales and sharks, I think.
13: As he traveled around the world, developing trust and shooting footage of amazing whales, Brian learned a lot of other interesting whale secrets and traditions. For instance, did you know that there's a group of orca whales in New Zealand that eat stingrays?
14: In one location, New Zealand, I went to document orca that have figured out how to feed on stingrays. It is their food preference. It is their culture that, you know, orca in that part of the world like that type of food, and they figured out how to catch stingrays and feed on them while orca in different parts of the world feed on different things. It is what they pass on to their children. So I got to New Zealand. Again, you never know if you're going to see something like this. It's not commonly seen necessarily, but I was able to get out this one day, get in the water, and here comes this adult female with a stingray hanging out of her mouth. So, you know, my mind is just going wild on the fact that here it is, it's right before me. And as she gets closer, I'm ready to begin shooting, she drops the stingray. And I'm thinking, oh, man, I missed the moment. So the stingray falls down to the bottom of the ocean. I swim down. I kneel next to it, wondering if maybe she'll come back. And sure enough, I see her emerge, you know, in the corner of my right eye. She swims behind my back, emerges on the left side of me, and then comes to a position directly in front of me. She stops just a couple of meters away. So there's the whale, there's the stingray, and then me. And she's looking at me, looking at the ray, looking at me, looking at the ray, as if to say, well, you know, I dropped that for you. Aren't you going to eat it? And then when I don't take a bite, she just gently bends over, picks up the ray, and then turns, and another orca from her family comes in, and they begin to food share. So it was extraordinary, 40-plus years of exploring the oceans, and I've never had anything like that happen.
13: Wow, that's so awesome. I love that the orca whale wanted to share her stingray dinner with Brian. When you're up close and personal with these animals, you're able to have special experiences like these, and even figure out a bit about whales' different personalities.
14: You can see individual personalities if you spend enough time with a given population of animals. And I don't think that's such a stretch. We see these whales celebrating joy when a new calf is born. They're exuberant. The family is celebrating. We see them playing games. They sing songs. They have singing competitions, as I say. It's kind of the American Idol of the sea, humpback whales. So, you know, they do have all of these rich aspects of culture, and they pass these on. They are traditions that they pass on to their offspring as well. So it's both personality and tradition.
13: The way that humpback whales sing to one another has always been fascinating to me. And Brian says that it's even more incredible to have the whales sing right in front of you.
14: It is one of the most extraordinary experiences I've ever had, is to be in the water with a humpback whale singer. You know, it just resonates through your entire body and vibrates, and it's haunting. It's the male humpback whale that sings, and historically scientists have always believed that it has something to do with mating as a way of attracting females. But that being said, the researchers who've studied this for decades will admit that, you know, in the time that they're studying them, a very tiny percentage, you know, less than 1% of the time, do they actually see a female swim over to a singing male. So there seems to be much more going on there. Maybe it's more cultural than these long 20-minute songs. There may be more encoded things in those sounds, but it's wonderful. It's haunting to hear, and the whales create a new one each year. So it's a bit of a singing competition. They start testing out different tunes. One gets to be the winning one, and they all sort of adopt it, and they pass it across the entire Pacific Ocean, even into the Atlantic. And it is the horizontal transmission of culture. It's been described by science. So there's lots that we don't know about it, but to be in the water and hear it is amazing.
13: Understanding the traditions and mysteries of whales also means observing how they behave when sad things happen. One time, Brian watched a family of orca whales mourn a baby whale who had died.
14: This was on Thanksgiving Day. It was the first time I was away from my own family on Thanksgiving, even though I travel, you know, 8 or 9 months a year. I've always managed to be home for some of those bigger holidays. And this was the first time I was away on Thanksgiving. I remember getting up that morning in the Norwegian Arctic and getting on the boat. It was cold and snowy and dark. We're days away from the polar night when it's going to be dark 24 hours a day. And I go out and I see this family of orca moving very purposely through the water, and, you know, got in the water and saw this mourning ceremony, this calf being carried that was dead by the mom. We see grief.
13: Seeing the orcas mourn this baby made Brian sad, especially because the baby probably died due to toxins in the ocean that come from human pollution. As he's observed the ocean over the years, Brian has seen the negative effects of pollution.
14: I just wanted to celebrate the ocean and make pictures of cool animals and ecosystems. But throughout the course of my career, I began to see so many problems occurring in the world's oceans. And these were things that I believed weren't evident to most people. I was given this unique privilege to be able to go out and spend months and months every year underwater. And I was seeing these things. No matter where you live on this planet, more than 50% of the oxygen we all breathe is generated by the ocean. It is the greatest carbon sink. It takes in carbon and gives us back oxygen like trees do, but it does it more than any other place. Yet we have dumped so much carbon into the atmosphere that the ocean's chemistry is changing. It is becoming acidic, higher levels of pH, and that pH acid is eroding coral reefs and seashells and everything that lives in the ocean. So, yeah, I mean, these are stories that I feel compelled to tell and also look for solutions. There have to be answers, and there are. And we're living at this pivotal moment in history, I believe, where maybe for the first time, human beings understand the problems and the solutions, and we just need the collective will to move towards those solutions if we're going to have a chance.
13: Brian feels a deep sense of wonder and awe when he spends time up close with whales. But he also knows that for our oceans to remain places where whales can live happy, healthy lives, we humans need to come together and take care of them. Brian's work is exciting because he's uncovering mysteries of the natural world. And the more we learn about the incredible creatures we share this planet with, the more we want to protect our one shared home.

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5: Thanks for joining us for an hour of storytelling. Before the break, we heard the episode Discovering the Secrets of Whales from the Constant Wonder Kids podcast. Our final story today is told by the storyteller Odds Bodkin. It's called The Woman Who Fell from the Sky. Here's Odds Bodkin.

long ago, all the people lived high in the clouds. The cloud chief had a cloud daughter. She was very beautiful. The cloud people did not know, just beneath the cloudy earth upon which they walked, a great world covered with nothing but ocean turned slowly, never having been seen. One day, the cloud princess fell ill. All the worried braves carried her to her father's longhouse. Her father told them to place her upon blankets. But day by day went by, and the cloud princess grew more and more sick, until a young brave had a dream. And in his dream, he saw the people take the cloud princess to the mighty tree that grew from the cloudy earth, place her against it, and dig around the tree with their digging sticks.

0: to the sky beneath them they did not know was there. And then all at once, the tree fell away right through a hole in the clouds, and the young princess, ooh, fell down out of the cloudy sky. The people looked and saw far below the mighty ocean they had not known was there. And the young woman and the tree, oh, fell down toward the water and splashed into the waves. The cloud princess tried to reach for the tree, but it sank right away. That was when she saw, flying out of the sky, two great swans. They skimmed along the ocean surface and landed beside her. One swan snuggled up under one of her arms, and the other snuggled up under her other arm, and they held her up above the waves.
1: "Who are you?"
0: she asked. But the swans could not speak. They simply pointed their heads, and there, coming across the mighty ocean, was something great and round. It was the gray turtle, as big as a mountain, swimming toward her. And following the gray turtle, there were muskrats and water birds. There were frogs and beaver. All the water animals who lived on the mighty earth made of sea. The great turtle swam up to the woman floating in the water between the two swans and said,
2: "Well, this is a good sign. A woman has fallen from the sky. Climb upon my back, woman, and sit so you can be dry."
0: And so she did. The gray turtle swung his mighty head and looked at all the animals. The great turtle said,
2: "Now, we must dive to the bottom of the sea. For when the tree fell from the clouds, there was some magical cloud earth in its roots. And if we can find some of it and place it on my back, a new world will grow."
0: Cloud princess, looking far up above her, seeing that the hole in the clouds had closed, was very pleased at this thought. And so she sat and quietly watched.
2: "Who shall go?"
0: asked the great turtle.
3: "Well, I will go," said the beaver. And
0: he slapped his great flat tail on the ocean.
3: "I will go to the bottom. I will bring up the magical soil."
0: He took a great deep breath and, with his little tail beating and his tiny feet moving, he disappeared beneath the waves. And the animals floated on the great sea. They waited. Beaver was gone an hour. And then one of the animals called out, "Here he comes, here he comes, here he comes." They looked down and they could see Beaver swimming quickly toward the surface. But he jumped onto the water and said,
3: "I could not go deep enough."
2: "Oh," said the great turtle, "who then else will go to try to bring up the magical earth for the woman who has fallen from the sky?
4: Well, I will try,"
0: said the muskrat.
4: "I will try.

0: the sea. Muskrat took a deep breath, and down he went, his thin tail wiggling behind him as he disappeared below the floating animals. The Cloud Princess looked over the edge of the turtle shell, for she wanted him to bring up the cloud earth. They waited. A day passed. No sign of Muskrat. But then someone called, "Here he comes, here he comes, here comes Muskrat, here comes Muskrat, here comes Muskrat." They all looked. They could see Muskrat swimming, swimming, swimming. But as he burst onto the surface, he looked at them all and said,
1: "I'm sorry. I could not go deep enough."
0: And so the great turtle looked at the other animals and said, "We must bring up the magical earth. Won't anyone try?" Well, it was then that little frog said,
1: "I will go. I will go. I will go."
0: "Very well," said the turtle, and down dived Frog, his little feet moving, disappearing into the water, far below the floating animals. A day went by, and then another day, and then a third day went by. No sign of Frog. And they began to grow sad, for they thought Frog would never return. The mighty turtle turned his great head to the woman who had fallen from the sky and said,
2: "We're very sorry. We thought we could build you a world. We are very sorry."
0: They all began to swim away when someone called out,
3: "Look, look! It is Frog! It is Frog! He is coming back!"
0: All the animals swam back to the spot and they waited. The little frog swimming up toward the surface as fast as he could, burst into the air, and he spat something. And it landed right on the back of the turtle. And suddenly, up rose a mountain, and then a forest on the side of the mountain. And the woman who fell from the sky was sitting on the mountain peak. And all at once, a river began to flow from the mountain. And all at once, plains began to spread outward from the mountains, and grasses grew deep upon the plains. Far across those plains, mighty rivers flowed, thundering back toward the sea, and the great island grew upon the back of Old Turtle, larger and larger, until it had spread out far beyond the turtle's size. And it became Turtle Island, North America, where the native people live. And so it was that the earth was born, all because a woman fell from the sky.

0: That was The Woman Who Fell from the Sky, performed by the musical storyteller Ans Bodkin. Thanks for joining us for an hour of storytelling today. I'm your host, Sam Payne. We'll see you next time.
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8: BBC News with Neil Nunes. FIFA's contentious plan to sell stakes in its competitions to private investors has received multiple blows. 41 national football associations from North and Central America and the Caribbean have rejected the proposal, joining the unanimous opposition of their European counterparts. UEFA says teams will only take part in FIFA competitions if the plans are abandoned. Our business editor Simon Jack looks at the FIFA proposal.
9: FIFA wants to sell a stake in a new $20 billion for-profit company, which owns the commercial rights, to private investors with the nous to maximise revenue. The plans came out of discussions which included the FIFA boss Gianni Infantino and Joshua Kushner, brother of Donald Trump's son-in-law. Mr. Infantino is offering FIFA members a carrot and a stick. Vote in favour and we'll give you £15 million immediately. Vote against and get a quarter of that amount.
8: Spain has sent extra troops to its North African enclave of Ceuta after thousands of migrants crossed from Morocco. Many swam and officials say they've recovered 15 bodies. Here's Sarah Rainsford.
10: It isn't clear yet what prompted this surge in illegal crossings from Morocco or how hard the authorities there tried to prevent it. At one point, a Spanish official said the border was in total collapse. Spain's Prime Minister, Pedro Sanchez, is due in the territory today and has pledged to return things to normal immediately. But migrant reception centres are overwhelmed and the local authorities have accused Madrid of being too slow to react.
8: President Trump says his Board of Peace has reached a historic agreement with Hamas for the complete disarmament of the Palestinian Islamist group. Mr. Trump described it as a critical step towards Gaza having a new Palestinian government. A senior Hamas official has told the BBC they've agreed to the plan to completely disarm in Gaza and that an official statement will be released soon. More from Shaima Khalil.
11: The BBC has obtained the text of the four-page roadmap, which sets out a phased process linking Hamas's disarmament to a gradual Israeli military withdrawal and the deployment of a new Palestinian transitional authority backed by an international stabilization force. U.S. officials have said the plan was deliberately built on what they described as zero trust and verification, with neither Hamas nor Israel moving to the next phase until the other has fulfilled its commitments. Israel has not yet commented.
8: The artificial intelligence firm Anthropic says it's identified three incidents in which its Claude model reached the internet and gained unauthorized access to the real systems of three different organizations. It said it had carried out a review after OpenAI disclosed that some of their models had broken out of an isolated test environment. BBC News.
12: 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Stories bring us together, and we hope the stories on the show will spark memories and thoughts that you can share with the people you love. I'm your host, Sam Payne, and today's stories are both funny stories about folks having close calls with death. And yeah, you heard right. I said funny stories about close calls with death. There's not much grim in these Grim Reaper stories. In fact, they're both fanciful tales about tricky folks who avoid taking that last ride. Tricking death out of his grisly prize has been a favorite subject for storytellers since folks have been telling stories. And in that tradition, we've got an old story and a new story for you today. First, the old one. The storyteller here is Debs Newbold, who lives in the UK and joined us in the studio for a rollicking performance of an old tale called The Old Woman Who Cheated Death. Here's Debs on the Appleseed.

0: Hello. I want to tell you about the oldest woman in the world and how come she's so old, right? She's so old she doesn't remember how old she is, which is a good thing, really, when you get to a certain age, I am told. But one day, when she knew she was about 89, she was in her house. And this woman, she'd lived many years in this house, many years on this earth, and most of those years she'd enjoyed. She'd found the joys in all of the troubles, and she'd found the fun in all the best things. And so she journeyed through this life with a light heart. She was one of those people that were blessed with that. I'll give you an example. On this particular morning, in her 89th year, allegedly, she was sweeping the floor. Sweeping the floor of her kitchen, a boring job, yes. But this morning, through the window, the sun was streaming in. And the sun was lighting up the motes of dust that curled up from her broom. And she watched them curl like tresses in the air. And she was enjoying the ticking of the clock on the mantelpiece, the sound of the birds outside. Shh. Shh. Shh. She was utterly absorbed in this task. When she felt a chill come underneath the door, and the sun went in, and the clock on the mantelpiece stopped, and the woman stood there with her broom. Outside, the birds had stopped singing, she was sure of it. And the moment she thought that, she heard a scuffing sound on the path, the stone path that led up to her house. And there was a knock at the door. She put her broom down. She wasn't expecting anybody. She walked up to the door of her house, drew herself up to as much height as she had, and opened the door with a creak. And there, standing on the doorstep, was a figure much taller than her, pale. Eyes that she couldn't quite see. They were set back so far in his face. He was cloaked from head to toe in black, with a hood and a scythe. And for those of you who are a bit sleepy at the back, this is death, all right? The Grim Reaper. He's come for her. The woman freezes on the doorstep, but the Grim Reaper holds up his arm and points a bony finger at the woman. It's time, old woman. You've lived a good life. You're coming with me. Now, I told you, this woman, she was about 89, so she'd had a lot of experiences in her life, and she was not going to go with some stranger who's just asking her to leave her house. Plus, I also told you that she enjoys her life. And if this chancer in the dark hood certainly is who he says he is, there's no way she's going to go with him. She's enjoying herself. So she says, I'm terribly sorry, Mr. Death, I'm sweeping my floor. I've just done my kitchen, but I've got the stairs and all of the upstairs rooms to do, you know. I'm busy. I can't go with you now. She's trying to hedge her bets while she thinks about her plans, you know what I mean? I can't go with you now. I really can't. I've got plenty of chores on my list. Death didn't need this, frankly. He had a very busy day ahead of him, which was unlucky for some, but he kind of liked those kinds of days. He had a lot of people to row across the River Styx. He checked his chart and then he checked his watch. Frankly, he didn't have the time to remonstrate with this woman who seemed hell-bent on staying exactly where she was. So he thought to himself, right, well, I do have a little gap in my schedule tomorrow. All right, he said, OK, you can stay here today. You can finish your chores. But you are coming with me. Tomorrow. Yes, yes, yes. I'll come with you tomorrow. Tomorrow. Yes, tomorrow. Tomorrow, said Death. And just to be sure, he scratched on the door, on the lovely polished oak door, right? I know. Terrible, isn't it? She did that herself, the woman. Took her ages. He took his bony finger and he scratched. He's left-handed, Death. Everyone knows that. He scratched the word tomorrow into the varnish on the door and swept away as dramatically as he could. And suddenly, the sun came out, the birds started singing, the clock started ticking on the mantelpiece. The woman breathed a sigh of relief and went back to her sweeping. Shook, shook, shook. Next day, she's out the back and she's planting seeds, beans. She's got rows and canes all laid out. and the sun is shining and the birds are singing. The sky is azure over her head. And she's enjoying the seemingly mindless task of putting each one of these beans into their little soil bed, tucking them in, pushing them down, watering them. She's absorbed in this task, enjoying it like she enjoys everything. Completely in her own world, when suddenly the sun clouds over and goes in. Inside the house, she hears the clock stop, the birds, and that chill feeling. And she hears the footsteps and thinks, oh no, what am I going to do? Okay, be bold. She walks in through the back door of her house, through the kitchen, just as the door raps 3 times. She opens the door. Ah, you again, she says. The Grim Reaper is there, ready, looking very businesslike this morning. Yes, me again. I have come for you. You've lived a good life. You've lived a longer life than most. You are coming with me. No, said the woman. I've got things to do. I've just planted my beans. I've got me carrots to do. And, you know, I've got potatoes to put in. I've got weeding. I can't come with you today. You are... Death was really... He was getting a little bit tetchy. You are coming with me today. Today, you said, you promised, I heard you on this doorstep. You are coming with me today, old woman. She said, oh, no, you must be mistaken, Mr. Death. We agreed that I'd be coming with you tomorrow. And there, in Death's own scratchy left hand... is the word tomorrow on the door. She's a wily one, thinks Death. Well, he knew he'd been had. And he thought to himself, well, I could argue with her, but really, she's a little too sharp for me, this one. Okay, checks his schedule. Right, I'm coming back for you tomorrow and I'm going to brook absolutely no compromise. I'm coming back for you tomorrow. And he gets a scratch off the door. And in a nice, angry, dramatic swirl, he's off. Song comes out. Birds start singing, clock starts tocking on the mantelpiece. The woman breathes a sigh of relief, goes back to her planting. Day 3. The woman is in the kitchen. She's kneading bread and she's really enjoying the feel of the dough. Now, it's hard work kneading bread, but there's something wonderful about it too. When you feel the elasticity of the dough just as it turns, I've got a few people nodding. I've got some bread makers in the room. You know that bit when the glutens just start to string together? Oh, it's great. It's like you're a sculptor and an amazing chef all in one go. And she can feel the muscles and sinews of her arms lithe and alive and ready for anything. When... the sun winks out, bird stops singing, the clock tumbles off the mantelpiece, smashes on the floor. She knows she's in trouble now. There'll be no answering that door. She feels the breeze coming underneath, the smell of the grave clothes go up her nostrils. Her heart starts to beat incredibly fast and she thinks, I've got to go, I've got to hide. And she scarpers upstairs as quick as a flash. This 89-year-old woman, just as Death is about to knock on the door. Now, the woman is upstairs. She's only got 2 rooms upstairs, her bedroom and her spare room. And she's on the little landing, the little corridor landing. It's very dark in this cottage, English cottage, tiny windows. And she's trying to get her breath and thinking, okay, there aren't many options. Where can I hide? She opens the door to her bedroom. She can't hide in the bed. He'll see her. Behind the curtains, classic. But at the bottom of her bed, there is a big barrel. Huge barrel where she keeps her honey. She's a beekeeper, this lady. And she's got her honey in this barrel and it's about 3/4 full and she thinks, this barrel is in a shadowy part of the bedroom and maybe he'll be in such a huff that he won't look in the corner of the room. Yes, she convinces herself in her panic. This is precisely the right place to hide, isn't it? Yes, I can see some nods. Excellent, let's take the lid off. Let's get in. Now, the woman, although she's terrified, remember, she enjoys life. She can't help just enjoying a little bit the feeling of the honey going between her toes. Oh, oh, lovely. Oh, it's making all her clothes stick to her body in this kind of gloopy... And the honey goes... And she's like, that's quite nice, isn't it? Oh, no, concentrate. She's up to her neck in the honey and she gets the lid, which is just balanced there, and she pulls it across and there she is, she's hiding. Downstairs, Death has done his 3 knocks. He's waited an appreciable amount of time and he's decided to let himself in. He opens the door with a creak. He likes that. It's quite dramatic. He walks in and the flowers on the mantelpiece wilt as he enters the room. The dough on the table dies, the yeast dies as death walks towards it. But he can see her fist prints, the knuckle prints, in that dough. She can't be far, can she? Where is she? He looks around the kitchen. Looks beyond the curtain, obviously, classic. She's not in the kitchen, nowhere. He looks at the staircase and he begins to mount the stair. Inside her bedroom, inside the honey barrel, the woman is thinking, good, good, this is good, this is good. I'm okay, I'm in a barrel of honey. He won't look here. I'm in a barrel. I'm in a barrel of honey. I'm in a... This is not okay. There's nothing okay about this. I'm in a barrel of honey in my bedroom. This is the first place he's going to look. Oh, no. And in a quick moment of decision, she flings the lid off the honey barrel. I know, I don't want her to do it either, but this is the story. These are the facts. She flings the lid off. She gets out. Quite enjoys that. It's kind of suction. The dress goes rip like that. It's lovely. Oh, comes from between her fingers. Tasty. No, concentrate. Out of the barrel. And she puts the lid back on as best she can. And she runs out of the bedroom, across the landing, just as death is coming up the third stair. It's okay, though. Don't forget, dark landing. She's got just enough time to dash. Don't be scared. She gets to the next room. She shuts the door behind her. It's okay. But when she's in that room, she thinks, oh, no. Oh, where am I going to hide? There's a spare bed. Can't hide under the bed. Classic. What am I going to do? I could try and get into that cupboard. No, I'll never fit. At the base of the bed, tucked just underneath this high bed, there's a box. Long box. Wooden box. Where she keeps all of the feathers that she's plucked from geese and chickens. I don't know why you're laughing. It's a perfectly good place to hide. At least this is what she thinks, right? She stuffs her blankets and her mattresses with this stuff and she thinks, oh, it'd be a nice place to hide. And it's slightly tucked under the bed in the shadowy part of the bedroom. Brilliant. In a moment of decision, she throws the lid off, she gets inside, she snuggles herself down and it is nice. She just thinks, oh, even though she's panicked, oh, it's quite pleasant, isn't it? Ah, oh, sensory pleasure, lovely, lovely soft feathers. Oh, tickly, oh, no, concentrate, puts the lid on. She hides there. And she becomes completely still and her breathing becomes nice and quiet. Just as death is closing his bony hands around the handle of the bedroom opposite. He throws open the door and he looks everywhere. Nothing. Can't find her. So he turns and looks across the landing at the only other room available. Inside that room, inside the long box of feathers, the woman is thinking, great, this is brilliant. Oh, be quiet. Oh, feathers. Oh, dear. It's good. I'm in a box of feathers. This is not good. This is daft. What am I doing in here? This is absolutely the first place he's going to look. And in a moment of decision, she throws off the lid of this box and she takes one leg, gets out, lifts herself up and out of this box. And she's standing there, one leg in, one leg out, as the door opens. And death is there. And the woman is so terrified by the sight, so terrified by her lack of a forward-thinking plan, that she begins to do what she doesn't often do. She begins to wail in anguish. Shrieking as loud as she can. She's, you know, when you get a bit panicky and you do that with your hands. Death looks this thing up and down, this creature. What on earth is this? No wonder it had to be hidden in the spare bedroom. What on earth is... I've had no training for this. Wasn't in the training session. This creature, in all of his wanderings in this world and others, he has never seen anything to match this creature. Tiny, squat little creature, covered head to toe in brown, grey, black, and sort of a strange tawny coloured feathers, that some of which are dropping off them, and waggling their malformed wings up and down, emitting this high pitched shriek, and what's worse, some strange ectoplasmic ooze is dripping off her, puddling at her feet. Death is absolutely terrified. And he does what he has never done before and has never done since. He turns on his bony heel. He runs down the stairs. He skitters across the kitchen. He goes out through the door, down the stone path, over the wall and out through that village as fast as his black moccasins will carry him. Because death likes wearing slippers, like comfy shoes. He's got a lot of walking to do. And he never comes back, lest he sees that creature again. The woman It takes her a while to calm down. It takes her a bit longer to work out how to manage the hose fitment so she can... But once she's settled and understands what's happened, she begins to think that maybe she's got longer than most to enjoy her life. And sure enough, these are the facts. She's there in her cottage at the end of the lane, sweeping her kitchen, planting her beans, baking her bread, old as the hills, and taking all the joy she can out of what life she has. Thank you.
1: That was Debs Newbold with her story, The Old Woman Who Cheated Death. And listening to this story reminds me of the folks I know who seem to be able to get away with stuff that the rest of us could never pull off. You know anyone like that? I do. I know a guy who was driving to catch a plane at a little airport outside of a little out-of-the-way town one time. He was running late as he came through town, and his foot was a little heavy on the gas pedal. He was speeding, and what do you know? The long arm of the law caught up with him, just like the Grim Reaper. But it wasn't the Grim Reaper, just the local police. And my friend pulled over to the side of the road, and he did an unusual thing. Before the officer even had a chance to walk up to his car, my friend pulled a pen and a piece of paper out of the glove compartment, and he wrote three numbers down on the piece of paper. And when the officer reached the car, my friend handed him the piece of paper through the window and said, "Here's my driver's license number, my registration number, and the number of my insurance policy. Issue me a ticket if you have to, but you'll have to put it in the mail. I'm late, and I got a plane to catch." And with that, my friend drove off, leaving the officer standing by the side of the road. And you know what? The officer didn't chase him down, nor did the officer send my friend a ticket. Now, I don't know anyone who'd even try a stunt like that, except my friend, of course, let alone anyone who could have gotten away with it. I know I'd never even try. Seems we all know people who have that uncanny ability to weasel their way out of something they've got coming. For the rest of us, all I can say is that when something so serious as the Grim Reaper comes for me, I don't think I know any tricks good enough to keep from going along. I can hope, I guess, that I spent my life in a way that lets me rest easy as I go. That's the only trick I've ever felt like I could get away with. And that's where Deb's story took me. Where did it take you? And who will you take along?

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0: It's such a pleasure to be with you today on the Appleseed Podcast. It's an episode filled with stories of tricksters who cheat death. And we promised you an old story and a new story today. Well, if the old woman who cheated death is the old one, here's the new one. And if the trickster in the first story was the old woman, we'd have to say that the trickster in this one is the storyteller himself. It's the West Virginia tall tale teller Bill Lepp, who has a practice of making up a whole shaggy dog tale in order just to be able to say the last line. Bill Lepp with a story called Three Preachers.
1: I was a United Methodist pastor for about 4 years, and my first churches were in a little town called Meadow Bridge, West Virginia. And after I'd been there for about 6 months, the local religious leaders decided that all the pastors from the area ought to come to a meeting in Beckley, which was about a half an hour away. So I volunteered to drive. And we were coming home. I had the Catholic priest and the Baptist minister in the back seat of my car. And in the front seat of the car, I had won as a door prize. I had won an offering plate that was about that big around. And it had 401k etched in the side of it. It was lined in velvet. I had that sitting on the seat next to me. And then being three preachers, naturally we'd stopped on the way home and bought a bucket of fried chicken. So that was sitting between me and the offering plate. And then in the offering plate was my dog, a buck dog. He's my super dog. His mother was a German shepherd. His father was a basset hound. And while Buck inherited his mother's good looks, he got his daddy's legs in the bargain. So he looks just like a German shepherd that swallowed a kayak. And he had curled up in that offering plate and had gone to sleep. But we were going down Sandstone Mountain, and a blizzard hit. And I was forced to pull over to the side of the road. And I looked in the rearview mirror, and I saw an 18-wheeler coming down the mountain straight for the back of my car. Nothing I could do. And just before it hit, Buck Dog sensed the tension. Woke up, looked out the back window, saw what was about to happen, grabbed that bucket of fried chicken, and pulled it in the offering plate with him. So when that truck hit, it shot Buck Dog out the windshield in that offering plate, flying through the sky like a frisbee with that bucket of chicken, and then me and the Catholic priest and the Baptist minister flew out the window next. Well, the truck split in half. And it was carrying tennis shoes. About 50,000 pair of shoes flew out into the sky. Buck Dog flew all the way down the mountain to the New River, which was frozen over. And he hit so hard that it bounced his hind end out of the offering plate. But the chicken was still in the offering plate, so Buck was holding on as tight as he could with his front end sliding across the ice. And then me and the shaman and the Mormon bishop hit the ice next. Just trying to be inclusive. We hit the ice next and slid across the ice after Buck Dog as those 50,000 pair of shoes fell into the woods. And that's when I said to those two guys with me, I said, I sure hope nobody's watching us, because here we are, three preachers living up to all the stereotypes people have about clergy. What with us out on the thin ice, chasing half a buck in the offering plate and a bowl full of fried chicken, while 100,000 souls are lost in the wilderness behind us.
0: That was Bill Lepp with a story called Three Preachers. Did you ever have a time when you had to weasel out of something you had coming? And when you hear about folks who comically trick their way out of big consequences, is there a person that comes to mind from your own life? Is it you? Did you ever have a wild adventure you thought would do you in, but you squeaked by? I bet you've got some stories. We hope you'll share them with the people you love. In fact, we hope you'll share the stories with us. We might share them on the show. In fact, one of our favorite storytellers, Charlotte Blake Alston, recently sent us an email. She was at the St. Simon Island Storytelling Festival, a wonderful storytelling festival that a lot of our friends tell stories at. And she wanted to let us know that the young son of the hotel owner where she was staying was so excited to meet her all because he had been listening to her on the Appleseed. It made us so happy to hear that from Charlotte. We love introducing our Teller friends to new listeners. And thanks to the Epworth by the Sea Center for listening. 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We want to thank Debs Newbold and Bill Lepp for their tales today. You've listened to their stories. Now it's time to share some of your own. The Appleseed is produced by me, Sam Payne, Wendy Folsom, Brian Tanner, and Kira Van Dam. The rest of the Appleseed team is Tristan Schetzel, Kay Hendricks, and Nico Wetzel. 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
3: Hi, Wonder Kids. It's Paige. Do you know what it means to be curious? When someone's curious, they want to learn more about something that catches their interest. What are you curious about? Maybe you're interested in knowing more about how astronauts get to the moon, or maybe you want to learn about how veterinarians take care of puppies. I'm super curious about plants, animals, and the people who love the natural world. So I guess that's why this podcast exists. Curiosity is a powerful thing, and when you put energy into discovering the topics you're curious about, amazing things can happen. That's definitely true for our guest today. He's a curious guy, and most of his curiosity has been focused on one animal in particular, the seahorse.
4: I can literally go in the water every single dive I do, and I'll see a bit of behaviour that a seahorse has done that I've probably never seen before. Or I might see the same bit of behaviour that I've seen before, and I think, why? Why is it doing that? Why has it changed subtly from what the last time I saw it?
3: This is Neil Garrick-Maidment. He's a seahorse expert and the founder of the Seahorse Trust, an organization in his home of Exeter, England. As you can tell, Neil's experiences with seahorses are fueled by a desire to find out more about these unique underwater creatures. He's been working with seahorses since he was a teenager, enlisted to help at the local aquarium.
4: I was 14 at the time, so quite some time ago, and I started working with a seahorse. I was working in the local seashore aquarium, and the chap who owned it was a lovely man called Les Jackman, and Les was my mentor. He had these seahorses come in and they were breeding, but he couldn't keep the babies alive. So he said to me, look, have a go, see if you can get them to survive, see if you can get them to breed and go up to maturity and stuff like that. I kept it very simple. I kept the seahorses in a very simple type of aquarium. I had a lot of current moving in the water, so the seahorses were constantly moving around. I got food from the local sea, so I sieved out plankton. I got the bigger food for the adult seahorses when they eventually grew, and I just kept it very, very simple. Here we are, 50 sort of odd years later, and I've literally bred to maturity hundreds of thousands of seahorses by keeping it simple.
3: Wow, hundreds of thousands of seahorses. That sure is a lot, and it's even more incredible when you learn that Neil wasn't just taking care of seahorses at the aquarium. As he got better and better at caring for seahorses, he started taking work home with him.
4: When I started working with the seahorses, things built up and I started to have one tank, then two tanks, and as you bred more seahorses, three tanks, four tanks, so eventually it did overwhelm the house. We ended up with 26 seahorse tanks, plus all the tanks for the food for the seahorses. And so you would literally come into the hallway, tanks in there, then you would go down to the basement and the tanks all over the place down there. And that's where the main area was. That's where I kept the live food for the seahorses. That's where I bred the baby seahorses. A couple of tanks elsewhere in the house on landings and all the rest of it. It looked like a proper laboratory, to be honest. We had everything everywhere, lots of water. So yeah, quite crazy it was.
3: Imagine filling your house with tanks and tanks of seahorses. That sounds cool, but kind of chaotic. So it's no wonder that Neil eventually found a different place to keep his seahorses.
4: That led on to us starting our very first public aquarium, which was the world's first seahorse aquarium of its kind. Specialist centre here in Exeter, where I actually live now. And we transferred all those tanks that we had at home, much to the relief of everybody because it was taking up so much room. And we moved into our own public aquarium. We had people literally coming from all over the world to see our collection, from America, Australia, Belgium, Germany, everywhere they were coming. And even though it was a very small aquarium, we had about 46,000 visitors a year, which was not bad for a very small aquarium.
3: In addition to taking care of the seahorses in his aquarium, Neil also spent a lot of time visiting seahorses in the wild. Now, when you think of seahorses, where do you imagine them living? Before I heard about Neil, I would have assumed that seahorses are tropical fish that would live on coral reefs near Hawaii or Australia. But Neil lives in England, which is part of the United Kingdom. How is he seeing seahorses in the wild over there?
4: Everybody knows this beautiful horse-shaped fish, very different to other fishes. Everybody said, oh no, they're tropical species. And one of the things that I've discovered over the last couple of years is we actually have seahorses, not just here in the UK, all the way up to Scotland, but in Denmark, Norway, Sweden, quite cold waters. And a couple of years ago, there was a sighting over in Canada as well. By running surveys, you get to understand their distribution, population numbers, what's going on in the environment. So this animal that's supposedly very tropical, that lives on coral reefs, doesn't. It lives in a wide variety of stuff. So the surveys allows us to understand individual animals, their distribution, and what's actually going on in the wild.
3: By running surveys and documenting different divers' sightings of seahorses, Neil was able to prove that there were plenty of these little guys living in the United Kingdom. But there were lots of people who still weren't convinced.
4: Even the authorities, you know, the authorities whose job it is to protect seahorses and protect wildlife in our country, didn't believe us. The way we proved it was just showing them the photographs, showing them the video, getting out there, talking to people. And the reaction even now, people say, no, they just don't exist. They're a mythical creature. They've been Disney-fied, to be honest, because everybody thinks they're just a creature from Little Mermaid or Finding Nemo or something like that. But they're actually a true, amazing animal, from the tiniest ones to the biggest ones.
3: The fact that people had a hard time believing that, one, seahorses existed, and two, they existed in British waters was actually a huge challenge for Neil, because if people don't know about the seahorses, they can't protect them.
4: The two species we have here in the UK, they are quite important to me as individual species because of the amount of work that I've done with them. The fact that I managed to get them protected in 2008 after a six-year battle with the authorities to try and get them protected, and it was a battle. Even though I had data to prove they were here and all the rest of it was trying to convince them. It was really difficult to convince them that they were here.
3: While Neil was eventually able to convince the British authorities to protect their local species of seahorses through persistence and showing proof, he found that the best way to help people know about the reality of seahorses was to take them diving into the water themselves.
4: We've had several volunteers that come out with us, and I just know from talking to them, they don't actually believe we'll ever find a seahorse. They just think they're mythical and all the rest of it. But It's the same feeling I get even now whenever I see a seahorse in the wild. It's that, wow, you know, they're such an incredible animal. And you very often hear people screaming underwater because they've seen a seahorse, shouting, it's a seahorse, it's a seahorse. You know, how they don't drown, I'll never know. But yeah, they get really excited. And it is an amazing thing to see because you're going through the seagrass or the different areas where the seahorses live, and suddenly you see this shape and you think, how is it we never saw them before? They're so distinctly seahorse shaped that you think, how did I miss that? How did I not see them? And they are perfectly camouflaged. They're fantastic.
3: This seahorse camouflage can make them super difficult to spot. On a recent dive, Neil had to help his friends see the seahorses that were right in front of them.
4: We went down there with the idea that there probably wouldn't be seahorses there because it didn't seem as though it was the right sort of place. When you're looking for seahorses, you tend to swim along on your side. So you don't swim horizontally, you swim on your side, looking at the seagrass or wherever they are. And then suddenly it was there, that classic horse head shape, just sticking out just behind a seagrass leaf. And it looked so obvious when I saw it. But I can imagine lots of people would have just swam past and not even known it's there. In fact, the two dive buddies I had with me, who are very good at spotting seahorses, I had to literally put their fingers right next to the seahorse to get them to realise it was there in front of them, which is quite surprising because they weren't small. I mean, the first one we saw was probably about 4.5-5 inches from the top of the head to the end of the tail. So they're not a little animal. When a seahorse is in amongst the seagrass and it turns its back to you, it looks, because the colour is very similar, it looks like a bit of seagrass and it just literally vanishes in front of you. We've had a group of divers watching a seahorse, and in front of all of us, we talked about it afterwards, the seahorse just vanished. Next minute, we saw it coming out about 4 or 5 feet away through the seagrass. It literally turned, vanished into the seagrass and came out beyond us.
3: In addition to their incredible camouflage skills, seahorses also have unusual patterns when it comes to mating or having baby seahorses.
4: The males are quite amazing. They are literally the only animal in the animal kingdom where a male will get truly pregnant. He has a brood pouch hanging underneath his belly. The female will actually put the eggs inside him, and very much like a mammal, he has a placenta, so a lining inside the pouch. The eggs embed into the lining of the pouch, and through that placenta, he gives food, oxygen, blood, everything it needs for the babies to actually survive. They start to have contractions, and the contractions can go on for 12 hours or so. And then at the final moment, the male gives birth to these perfectly formed miniature seahorses that actually just swim off. And that's it. That's the end of his parental care. But I always think that the seahorse male is not very bright because within 24 hours, he's normally pregnant again. So he just keeps doing it time and time again.
3: Because seahorses have such unique abilities and patterns, it's no wonder Neil's curiosity keeps pulling him into the water to observe seahorses in the wild over and over again.
4: Every time I go for a dive with a seahorse, and bearing in mind I can be, you know, hour and a half, 2 hours sitting with one seahorse or a couple of seahorses, it makes me really start to think, what's going on in there? Why are they doing this? Why are they doing that? And even after all this long period of time, we know the basics about seahorses, but we don't know the real intricacies. There's a lot more things to learn about them. I mean, literally every dive I go on, I learn something new. Our last dive, we were in a different area that we don't normally study, and we were in seagrass, and we found a short-snouted seahorse. Well, normally, it's the spiny seahorse that lives there, not the short-snouted. And then started to look around, and we found two or three others. And it made me start to question, well, why were they there, but not in other areas of similar sort of habitat? So, yeah, literally every time. And when you watch them move and swim and feed and sort of do their courtship display underwater, it truly is remarkable.
3: With so much more to discover about seahorses, you can bet that Neil will continue diving in the ocean and stocking his aquarium tanks for a long time. That's what you do when you're curious. You keep on learning until you know everything you can.

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7: 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Now, we've got one more story today. This is called Sleeping Ugly, told by the wonderful storyteller Milbury Birch.
8: Miserella was a beautiful princess, if you looked at what you could see on the outside. But inside, where it's hard to see, she was mean and nasty and the most worthless princess around. And she loved to lie. Her favorite pastime was stepping on the dog's tail. Arr, arr, arr, arr! She very much liked to kick the cat. Meow! And she enjoyed throwing

0: when you tell me what to do. I'm going to run away and I'm never coming back. Humph!
1: A huff is a kind of temper tantrum that happened to be Mizzarella's specialty, and so she jumped onto her horse and began to ride. And as she rode, she pouted, and that made her look even more beautiful. She rode for so long that her hair became tangled, and she looked lovely. She rode for so long that she found herself in the middle of the deep dark woods, and she did not know her way home. So she got off her horse, and she gave it a slap for getting her lost. And the horse ran home alone, because it knew the way. Now there was nothing for her to do but storm through the woods, trampling wild flowers, making faces at the animals. Stupid rabbit! When she came across a little old lady asleep on the ground. Most of us know that if you find a little old lady asleep on the ground in the middle of the deep dark woods, she's probably a fairy in disguise. Well, Mizzarella knew that too, but she didn't care. She kicked that woman on the soles of both her feet.
0: Wake up and take me home this instant!
1: Oh! Well, the old lady did wake up, and she was indeed a fairy. She took one look at Mizzarella and knew exactly what kind of princess she was. So she took her by the hand, and together they walked through the woods. Now the only problem was that the fairy was also lost. So all they did was walk in one big circle, until at last they came to a dreary little cottage. It was Plain Jane's cottage, and she had made the most of it. She planted rose bushes on the sides, and in between the flowers and the thorns, beautiful birds sang sweet songs.
0: "This isn't my house," said Mizzarella.
1: "Well, it's not mine either," said the fairy. But she took out her wand and,
0: bling!
1: The door opened, and there stood Plain Jane. "This is my house," she said. So they went inside. And when they got there, Mizzarella said,
0: "Listen, honey, if you can get me home, I think I could work out some kind of reward for you. You could be my chambermaid or something."
1: "Doesn't sound like much of a reward to me," said the fairy. "Tell you what, if you get us both home, I think I could squeeze out a wish or two." Now this made Mizzarella angry because no one had offered her any wishes at all, and she said,
0: "Hey, make it three wishes and I'll get us home."
1: "My home is your home," said Plain Jane.
2: "I like your manners," said the fairy. "I'll make it three wishes. What do you say?"
1: Well, this made Mizzarella stamp. "Tell you what, young lady," said the fairy, "if you stamp your foot again, I will have to turn it into stone. You see, you're beginning to get on my nerves." Just to be mean, Mizzarella stamped, stamped, stamped again.
0: "Oh, my foot! Ooh!"
1: "For my first wish," said Plain Jane, "I want you to make her stone foot back into a foot again, please."
2: "Oh," said the fairy, "I like your manners, but I don't care for your taste much."
0: Bing! "My foot just fell asleep," said Mizzarella.
1: You remember that she loved to lie.
0: "You know, that was a stupid way to waste a wish."
2: "Oh," said the fairy, "never call anyone stupid unless you know them very, very well or are related to them."
0: "Stupid, stupid, stupid."
2: "I warned you, young lady, if you say that nasty word again, I will make toads jump out of your mouth."
0: "Stupid."
1: Gribbit. Now it happened that Plain Jane loved toads.
2: "Oh, can he stay here?"
1: "As happy as I am to have a new friend, for my second wish, I want you to make toads stop jumping out of her mouth. Please."
2: "Oh," said the fairy.
0: Bling!
1: Nothing came out of Mizzarella's mouth except her tongue, which she pointed at the fairy. And then she grabbed Plain Jane by the arm and began to drag the girl toward the door, saying,
0: "Come on, honey, we're getting out of here."
1: Well, the fairy was most upset. She ran in circles, saying,
2: "Gently, gently, you must be gentle with magic, or none of us are going anywhere."
0: "I don't give a hoot where you're going to, you old buzzard,"
1: said Mizzarella.
0: "I'm only interested in where I'm going to."
2: "Ooh, I know exactly where you're going to, young lady. You are going to sleep."
1: And the fairy was so upset that she forgot to be gentle,

And as she cast her spell, she struck her wand against the wall. And the wand broke. And the wall broke. And the spell broke. And before Plain Jane had a chance to utter her third wish, all three of them were fast asleep.

0: Now this was the kind of spell that it takes a prince and a kiss to break. But because the cottage was so deep in the middle of the woods, no princes ever came by. The few that did never even tried the door. And so 100 years passed. And in that time, there were 6 new kings, 3 wars, a plague, a continent was discovered, and the sewing machine was invented. Until one day, a prince, whose name was Jojo, was walking through the forest. Now, Jojo was a fine young man, but he was the youngest son of a youngest son, and so, even though he was a prince, he had no jewels or property to speak of, and as he stood in the woods, a storm cloud burst overhead. He saw the cottage. He stepped through the wall. And he saw 3 women lying on the ground, held down by cobwebs. One of them was a beautiful princess. Wow! Now, Jojo was the kind of prince who reads a lot, and he knew exactly what to do. But being the youngest son of a youngest son, he had never kissed anyone before, except his mother, who didn't count, and his father, who had a beard. So he thought he'd better practice. He went over to the fairy, and he leaned down and kissed her on the nose. And that was quite nice, because she smelled like cinnamon. And then he walked over to Plain Jane, and he kissed her on the lips. And that was wonderful, because she smelled like wildflowers. And then he walked over to the princess. But in that moment, the fairy woke up. No! And Plain Jane woke up. She saw the prince. She remembered the kiss as if it had been in a dream. She remembered that he had smelled like fresh mint. She remembered that she still had one wish left. I wish that he would love me.
1: Good wish, said the fairy.
0: She picked up the pieces of her wand and bling! Jojo was standing over Miserella. She was having a bad dream and enjoying it. Even frowning, she looked beautiful. But in that moment, Jojo knew exactly what kind of princess she was, for he had 3 cousins just like her. Beautiful on the outside, but ugly within. Then he turned and saw Jane.
1: I love you!
0: And so, Jane and Jojo were married, and they lived happily ever after. Together they rebuilt the wall, and they built a cottage next door for the fairy to live in. And they kept the sleeping princess as a conversation piece. Whenever they had company, they'd stand her up in the corner and let her hold the hats and the cloaks. But they never let anyone kiss her awake, not even their children, who numbered 3. Moral: let sleeping princesses lie, or lying princesses sleep, whichever seems wisest.
2: That was Milbury Birch with Sleeping Ugly, a version of a story that you might know by another name. We've loved having you with us today. I'm your host, Sam Payne. 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
9: BBC News with Neil Nunes. After months of talks, Hamas says it's agreed to a plan put forward by President Trump's Board of Peace to completely disarm in Gaza. Mr. Trump called the agreement historic and described it as a critical step towards a new Palestinian government there. There's been no comment yet from Israel. Sharma Khalil has more details.
10: The BBC has obtained the text of the four-page roadmap, which sets out a phased process linking Hamas's disarmament to a gradual Israeli military withdrawal and the deployment of a new Palestinian transitional authority backed by an international stabilization force. U.S. officials have said the plan was deliberately built on what they described as zero trust and verification, with neither Hamas nor Israel moving to the next phase until the other has fulfilled its commitments. They said smaller groups in Gaza would disarm first before Hamas begins dismantling what they described as its state-like military infrastructure of tunnels, weapons depots, and production facilities, a process they acknowledged would take considerably longer. Israel has not yet commented.
9: Spain has sent extra troops to its North African enclave of Ceuta after thousands of migrants crossed from Morocco. Most swam or floated around by sea, overwhelming local police. Some scaled the border fence. Spain says it has reached an agreement with Morocco to repatriate the migrants as soon as possible. More details from Sarah Rainsford.
11: The number of migrants attempting to reach the Spanish exclave of Ceuta had been rising for several days. Then yesterday, thousands of people slid down concrete embankments into the sea to swim around the jetty that marks the border. On the Spanish side, the beaches were soon covered in rubber rings and flippers and migrants celebrating their arrival, though more than a dozen people drowned trying. It isn't clear yet what prompted this surge in illegal crossings from Morocco.
9: Analysis by the World Weather Attribution Initiative shows that man-made climate change has made this year's severe wildfires at least twice as likely in France and 20 times as likely in Spain. The researchers say wet winters followed by dry springs result in the rapid growth of vegetation, which then dries out and becomes fuel for the fires. They warn that events this intense can be expected to occur once every 6 years in central Spain. The River Rhine has dropped to the lowest ever level recorded at the border between Germany and the Netherlands. As the exceptionally dry and hot summer continues in Western Europe, officials said the volume of water flowing past the Lobitz measuring station was extremely low. The Rhine is an important commercial waterway covering more than 1,000 kilometers from its source in Switzerland. World News from the...
12: Traveling in different countries, one of the biggest blessings in my life. That way I exposed to different cultures, languages, races and religions. And that brought me strength in my own faith.
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2: On In Good Faith, it's our privilege to hear stories and accounts from believers told in their own words. Our hope is to listen with an open heart, celebrating the power of faith and belief and what those stories mean to the ones who tell them. I'm speaking in good faith today with Zeynep Karapardic. She's originally from Istanbul, Turkey. She has a bachelor's in language and literature from Pristina University in Kosovo and a master's degree in business management and leadership from Western Governors University.
13: She's a hospice volunteer coordinator, chairperson currently of the Salt Lake Interfaith Roundtable. You are also, what would you call what you do at the Emerald Hills Institute?
12: I am among the founders of Emerald Hills Institute. Basically, our mission is very similar to Interfaith Roundtable. We try to create love, harmony, and understanding among different cultures and faith groups. And we create educational opportunities, and we organize any type of events that brings people together and create friendship among them.
13: I would like to ask you your very first memories of religion or what God was. Was that part of the home you grew up in?
12: Yes. I mean, religion was part of my family, my environment, my the society I was born in. So we pretty much raised with a religion embedded to our culture and our family life. And I'm a Muslim, and daily prayers, fastings during Ramadan. And so we were very, very involved with religious practices in my community. That's how I raised.
13: Mm. And did you always believe in God, or did you question sometimes?
12: I didn't question until I reached, you know, in middle school, that age, teenager years, that you are against everything in your life, you know. You must be...
13: I can tell you have children.
12: Yes. You must be, what is it called? Rebel,
13: yes.
12: Right?
13: Uh-huh.
12: So you question everything, your family, your values, your identity, your religion, of course. But we have been taught different religious classes in my middle school and high school years. I was fine, and I was in agreement with my own culture and faith. So I didn't really end up seeking in different types of religions or faiths. So I was fine with my own identity.
13: Just an interesting question that I have was, because you were in Turkey,
12: yes,
13: when you would go to the mosque,
12: yes,
13: was it in Turkish, Arabic, or both?
12: So both. Mm-hmm. So basically, preachers will be Turkish because everyone speaks Turkish and very limited people know Arabic in Turkey. So when imam gives speech and or sermon, it is Turkish. But when we are doing prayers, prayers are Arabic.
13: That makes sense.
12: Mm-hmm.
13: You have a very interesting background to me. You moved to different countries.
12: Yes,
13: and then
12: I did.
13: Tell me the countries that you moved through, where you've lived, and what brought you to the U.S.
12: Yeah, traveling in different countries, one of the biggest blessings in my life. That way I exposed to different cultures, languages, races, and religions, and exposed very different things. And that brought me strength in my own faith. So I was in Turkey till I was 20 years old, and then I got married. Because of my husband's job, we have been in Central Asia, in Kyrgyzstan. Then we went to Romania and then Kosovo. And 12 years ago, one day, all of a sudden, we received a green card visa notification. I don't know if you know, green card visa, you get that visa through lottery. So basically, we won a lottery. And then we were in Turkey back then, and we were like, we have been applying for it, for green card, kind of just for fun and see what is going to happen. And we have never thought of, you know, getting that visa. And when we received that notification, we were like, we looked at each other and what are we going to do now? We have four kids between 3 and 13 and we got visa. What are we going to do now? And then we decided to come and try. And my husband applied different jobs and he got a job offer from Utah. That's how we heard first time about Utah. Other than Utah Jazz, we only knew Utah Jazz, but nothing else about Utah. And then we came here. We were, of course, hesitant, although we have lived in different countries. But America was very far away and big country. It is a dream country for many, but we weren't sure how it is gonna work out for us. But we just decided to come and see how is life here. And we found most wonderful people here in around us. And this experience taught us a lot. And my kids raised in this culture, they are very blessed to have a great community and friends and teachers and schools, and we have been very blessed to have a great social community in here. So everything turned out great so far.
13: Oh, I'm happy. Congratulations on your wonderful English. Really, really. I mean, you've learned that as an adult, it's more difficult.
12: Yes, it is harder when you are adult, especially after 35 years old. It is even harder learning a second language. It wasn't easy, but I came that far so far, but we will see. I know I still need to improve, but I think I survive.
13: You are part of so many service organizations. That really seems to be important to you. Mm-hmm. Is that connected to your faith?
12: Yes, yes. Because what I learned, my faith, the main principle is be a good person. Mm-hmm. And you can be a good person in many ways. I mean, you can be a good mother, father, you can be a good coworker, a good teacher, good doctor. But I just wanted to make more of this because my faith teaches me various practices that I can be a more spiritual person. Also, I can be a better person in our society and I can make impact in my society. For example, Hadith, Prophet Muhammad SAW says, he says, if you are sleeping while your neighbor is hungry, you are not really among Muslims. Mm. So he doesn't say your Christian neighbor or Jewish neighbor or atheist neighbor. He says your neighbor. So that hadith has been one of my favorite quote from my prophet. So it gave me responsibility to serve my community, doing my best. And I know I can't do too much or I can't save the world, but if everyone does their best for their own circle, then we can save the world, right?
13: Yes, yeah. Yes.
12: It is not that hard. It is hard, but if everyone does their own part, then it's going to be easy.
13: In Turkey, you were in a majority Muslim country, mm-hmm. and I assume you heard the calls to prayer and all of that. Mm-hmm, mm-hmm. Is it just as easy, or is it harder to live your religion when you're in a place where you're the minority, you're not hearing the call to prayer? Does that make a difference?
12: It does, of course, because, you know, we are not hearing 5 times call for prayers from the mosques. And majority is not fasting while you are fasting entire month during Ramadan. And
13: so you go to work or wherever you're serving and everybody's eating but you.
12: Yes, yes. And we have holidays that is not the same as, you know, the society we are in. But those are, yes, those are challenge. We can tell them challenge, but they have never been a big deal for us because we have small community that we get together when we have holidays and or religious gatherings. And we kind of try to keep our religious traditions alive in the society. And also it is good opportunity for us to share ourselves with our non-Muslim friends while learning from them. So
13: yes.
12: Also learning from people who are not Muslim is another, I see this as advantage because when you are not with non-Muslim friends and when you learn from their experience, from their point of views, you learn new things that you have never heard in your own faith. When you adopt those good practices in your faith, then you become a better Muslim.
13: And I have heard so many people say mm-hmm. that their Muslim friends mm-hmm. have taught them to consider more about the importance of, for instance, prayer or fasting, mm-hmm. some mm-hmm. of those observances that we learn from each other.
12: Yes, it is mutual, really. When you get together, there is a lot to learn from each other, and that actually makes us more powerful and enrich our lives.
13: Mm. So you could worship at home.
12: Yes. Uh-huh.
13: But why is it important to you to go to a mosque or be in a religious community and not just worship on your own? Is there something that you get from that or that happens that mm-hmm. helps you? Mm-hmm.
12: So in Islam, it is not required for women to go to mosque, but it is recommended. It is mandatory for men. Mm-hmm. And I like to go to mosque in here. I go to mosque more than even I do in my own country because, you know, I miss the community. I miss the connection because when I go out, I like everyone around me. But of course, you like to see your people from your own church, right?
13: Right.
12: So I like to smell the air in the mosque, and I like to interact with my Muslim sisters and brothers. But this is not something required for women. Like I said, it's required for men.
13: I'm interested in knowing why you became part of interfaith organizations and even helped found one.
12: Yes, yes. Thank you so much for this question, because this is my passion, interfaith and dialogue. So when I came here, I was involved with the Emerald Hills Institute. Like I mentioned, it's an interfaith organization. And that's how I met with Interfaith Roundtable. Salt Lake Interfaith Roundtable was founded during Winter Olympics. Back then, the governor wanted to create a welcoming and inclusive space for everyone who are coming for Olympics, and then they wanted to establish this organization. And since then, Salt Lake Interfaith Roundtable is serving and growing. And when I met with Interfaith Roundtable 12 years ago, I really liked their services and what they are doing, bringing people together and creating interfaith events, and people are sitting around the table and they are talking about each other and they are asking questions to each other. It has been a great learning experience for me, and I kept my involvement as much as I can. I was very active organizing events and participating events and in planning stage and leading events. And then I was invited to be part of board, and now I am a chairperson of Salt Lake Interfaith Roundtable. It is important for me because I see interfaith and dialogue can be a solution of the conflict all around the world. And because, you know, many people needs education, understanding other faiths or cultures, and many conflicts and fears comes through this ignorance. And as we work hard increasing understanding among different religions, and then we can create a very strong and powerful community, and we can see interfaith as a strength, not a weakness.
13: In Good Faith, we'll be back in a moment.
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13: This is In Good Faith. Because of the events of 9/11, many Muslims in the United States began to experience discrimination or prejudice in a way that they had not before, or it increased. Do you see that changing as time goes by, or is it just as people get to know one another, does that make a difference?
12: I see it as changing. But I also see we need more progress on that, because people still scared. People still don't know what really Islam is, what Muslim neighbor. They are still scared having some conversation with Muslim friends or neighbors and relatives. So we still need to work on that, not only toward Islam. There are, you know, anti-Semitism and some fears, and there are things that we don't like to talk, but they are real. So I feel interfaith is the only solution, reconciliation all of these relations and creating education, making sure people understand any religion doesn't have anything to do with any type of violence, not only Islam. I am involved more than 40 faith groups, and the main principle is justice and anti-violence and creating goodness for society. Those are main principles of all faiths. So we need to teach this principle to the people because they still have fear, misunderstandings.
13: I think it is so important that if someone wants to know about Islam, that they speak to a Muslim.
12: Yes, just speak to a Muslim.
13: Just like if you want to know about Baptists, you talk to a Baptist rather than somebody else who may or may not even know.
12: That is very crucial. And studies show that people with Muslim neighbors has showed 80% lower fear than people who doesn't have Muslim neighbors because they interact with Muslim neighbors and they talk, they go to their home, they drink something together and they ask. And then they realize that, oh, there's nothing difference. I just go to church, she goes to mosque. That's it. The rest is almost same.
13: Yes, and you're trying to get your children to become good people and do their homework.
12: yes, for sure. Trying to keep them in track. And we are struggling with, illnesses and we are paying bills. And 90% of our lives are the same. And then the God, we believe in the same God, and only the way we show our practices and prayers are different. And those are very tiny differences, and the rest is almost same. And then we could come to this realization, there's nothing to be worried about it. Nothing to be worried about my neighbor or my friend. And it's very simple, just ask your ordinary Muslim or Jewish or Buddhist friend, that's it. And you do not look for any further. And they will tell you how great their faiths are. And there's nothing to worry about.
13: Isn't that interesting? Mm-hmm. I always ask myself, why are we taught to be afraid of other people? Or what causes that fear? Because nobody makes good decisions out of fear.
12: Mm-hmm. Yes, for sure. Yeah, but I think, unfortunately, media have played huge role increasing that fear. But here there is media trying to create more education for our society. So I wish the media has been used that way instead of otherwise.
13: Well, thank you for coming today so you could help with that. You can be part of the media.
12: It is my pleasure. Thank you so much.
13: I'm picturing you as a young girl. Mm-hmm. In Turkey. And then I see you now with a vast experience from different countries and education. And how do you see your faith or experience it differently now than you did as a child or when you were a teenager?
12: Yes, that's a great question. Thank you for this. So when I was a teenager in my young age, I was in my own country and practicing my own religion. Didn't know many things about other faiths and, cultures. I was fine. I was happy child and I didn't have any problem. And then I exposed to different geographies, cultures and faiths and languages. And I started learning from different people. And I went to their synagogues. I went to their temples. I went to their churches. And I met with their faith leaders. I sat on their tables. We ate together. And we shared our food. We shared our bread. And I came to the realization that we all are human with same principles, with same struggles, with same life challenges. And then we all are trying to be a good person out of all those odd things. Then I became more open-minded person and I start to learn what my friends and my people I am interacting with are doing in their life. And now I am doing much more things that regular Muslims do in my country. I'm more active, I'm joining social responsibility projects, and I'm actively participating events and being part of organizing events because I see importance of spreading the beauty of interfaith and dialogue. And I think I can tell I evolved a lot and I became a better Muslim, and I try to be a good representative of my faith, because there are misconceptions on women in Islam too. So that is another thing. So that I'm just trying to be a good representative of my faith, and I can tell I evolved a lot, and now I feel better in my own faith.
13: Mm. I wonder if I could ask about developing a relationship with God. What are the things that make you feel connected? Anything from prayers or answers or the Quran or service, whatever it might be.
12: Yeah.
13: What helps you feel connected?
12: Yes. So 5-time daily prayers for sure keeps me connected and engaged with my God, because we pray in the morning and at noon, afternoon, evening and midnight. So between those time frames, you do your worldly things, and then you remember God again five times. That really keeps me connected with God, and that reminds me, okay, you are in here, you are living your life. It is like a message from God, but I am here to protect you, guide you, and help you. Sometimes I'll let you get some challenges. Sometimes you will have struggles. I'll let you struggle a little bit, but I am here all the time. Also, it keeps me from being a greedy person. Because, you know, this is one life, 60 years, 70 years, 80 years. We don't know. We don't know if we are going to live till tomorrow. And then there is going to be hereafter. So this life is temporary and short, and there will be another life hereafter. We all hope that we are going to end up in eternal heaven, and then I just try to stop being greedy. This life is not worth being a greedy or sad for anything, because it's going to pass, and we are going to die someday, and we are going to be judged by our actions, not our title, not our education, not our money, not our car brand or home, but our actions will come with us, and we will be judged by them. So that's how I keep connected with God.
13: Boy, several times a day being reminded of those things, that could make a big difference in the whole world for us all to be reminded of what's lasting, what's important.
12: Yes.
13: Maybe I know the answer to this already, but because you are a person of faith,
12: yes,
13: and committed to Islam, how does that change how you interact with the world and with other people?
12: Because of the faith that I am part of, I feel that encouragement and social responsibility on my shoulder.
13: That, because that is one of the five pillars, is alms or service to people.
12: Yes. I mean, it's very important. I mean, each faith person has their own prayer to do your prayer. I go to mosque, you go to church, the other person go to, you know, mosque or temple. But at the end of the day, what make you a good faith person is your deeds and how you interact with your colleagues, how you interact with your family, your kids, your friends, your community. I feel that encouragement from my faith, because yes, praying five times is good, good for my own faith, my own reconciliation with God. But this doesn't have anything to do with my actions and with my impact in the society. And as person of faith, we all have a responsibility to make a good impact in our society. So we should be alert on social justice, environment or human rights and science and education and everything and environment, everything going on around us. Everything is related to our faith, because our faith teaches us be considerate person toward animals, toward your environment, toward other people, so that we can create a better world for our kids, for future generations. I feel my faith encourages me doing more and more, and I feel supported from my faith that way.
13: If someone is curious about Islam and they want to visit a mosque, are they welcome?
12: Yes. If I am right, there are 9 mosques in Salt Lake County. I attend a few of them, and I am sure if anyone goes to any mosque, and they will be very, very welcomed. Their question will be answered, and they will be served some good snacks or food, and they will be finding their questions.
13: I appreciate that. I know the answer to that because mm-hmm. I've been to a number of mm-hmm. mosques and mm-hmm. been very welcomed. In fact, I've been invited in Ramadan mm-hmm. for the mm-hmm. iftar, for breaking mm-hmm. the fast mm-hmm. at the end of the day. It was a lovely experience.
12: Yes,
13: and the people
12: yes.
13: were so kind and wanted mm-hmm. to be sure I was comfortable. Mm-hmm. And mm-hmm. I appreciate that.
12: I feel the same way when I attend temple or synagogue or Christian church or LDS ward. So I feel the same way. And we people of faith feel and act the same way. We just need more communication and getting out of our comfort zone. And that is the hardest part. Once we got there, we loved the experience. I didn't see from any single person saying, oh, I went to that place, it was horrible. I have never heard of this. We just need to get a little bit uncomfortable, to force ourselves and go somewhere and meet new people different than us. And you will love this experience.
13: Is there anything else that you would like to say that's important to you that I haven't asked you?
12: Yeah, I like to ask everyone who is listening to us right now, and please get out of your comfort zone and get a little bit uncomfortable and meet with new people than different than you. Get that experience, ask questions, and don't rely on internet or Google what they say to you. You can learn anything from your neighbor, regular neighbor. It doesn't have to be a scholar or important person in their faith. Ask your neighbor or ask your friend, ask your classmate who is different than you. Eat some food together and share some life experiences together. You will see that your life will be more colorful and you will feel happier, because as you expose yourself to different people, and your fear will be gone. And you will see there is nothing to worry about it. And you will be a happier person.
13: That's the perfect ending. I can only say I agree. Amen.
12: Thank you. Thank you so much.
13: Inshallah, people will listen to you and will follow up and be willing to be a little bit uncomfortable mm-hmm. on the journey to being comfortable with everyone.
12: Yes, for sure. Otherwise, we will remain in our own bubble. Mm-hmm. Like I was a teenager in my own country, you could be still happy, but you will be missing great opportunities.
13: Ah.
12: Because you are missing meeting new opportunities, then you will not be learning those. And those are great things to learn and celebrate with people around you. And I wouldn't want anyone missing this great opportunity.
13: Zeynep Karaparuç,
12: yes.
13: Thank you for speaking with me today in good faith.
12: Thank you. Thank you so much for inviting me. 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
18: Go find a stream, a forest, a cliff, a canyon, a meadow, beach. Just be there, present. No obligation, no pressure, no ticking clock. As perfect as that may sound, few of us permit ourselves the chance. We're modern, busy, and connected. Jared Anderson found that his mental health utterly depends on wonder and whimsy in the presence of nature. He speaks about it from the heart on the latest episode of the Constant Wonder podcast.
19: We got a reply to an episode of Uncomfy that really struck me. 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And that was a powerful reminder to me of why we do what we do at BYU Radio. 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
21: And I would just call modern day Christians to go back to that, because that could just make Christianity explode again and have this awakening of the church getting out of its building, getting out of its large parking lots, getting out of all of this and getting into the trenches, if you will, and helping the most at need, which is what we were called to do from the very beginning.
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13: On In Good Faith, it's our privilege to hear stories and accounts from believers told in their own words. Our hope is to listen with an open heart, celebrating the power of faith and belief and what those stories mean to the ones who tell them.
23: I'm speaking In Good Faith today with Andrew Robarge, who is a veteran of the U.S. Naval Reserves, deployed to Afghanistan in 2016, and now teaches history at a K-12 charter school, the Basis Flagstaff School in Flagstaff, Arizona. His proximity to the Navajo Nation has pushed Andrew to develop community drives to support both the Navajo and Hopi through food, water, clothing, and firewood drives. Over the course of the pandemic, he volunteered for the nonprofit United Natives, which completed over 30 supply runs of critical supplies like hand sanitizer, water, and cleaning supplies to chapter houses throughout the Navajo Nation and the Hopi Reservation. Andrew, thanks for speaking with me today.
21: Oh, it's my pleasure. Thanks for having me on.
23: So it's one thing to think, wow, this is a bad situation. Somebody ought to do something. But you took the next step. What was the first thing you did? How did you get started in this?
21: My wife, Rebecca, is a doctor, and she finished her med school on the East Coast and then her residency in Phoenix. And the people who paid for her med school were the Public Health Service, specifically the Indian Health Service. And so we actually moved up to Flagstaff, and we're actually deployed up here in Flagstaff. And so she works with the Navajo Nation. And essentially what we heard is that this one lady, Rosalina, who is an elder on the Navajo Nation, she really needed firewood. And I thought, oh, okay, well, we'll get her some firewood. And so we went and bought some firewood, and I drove out to the Navajo Nation after school. I met up with one of the nurses that works with them, and I dropped it off. And you get a firsthand look at, you know, what she is dealing with, some of the most basic necessities that I think a lot of us just take for granted, the ability to just go to a white box on the wall and push an up arrow or a down arrow for hot or cold. That doesn't exist for so many people that are so close to us. I mean, we're not talking another country, another continent. We're talking a half an hour down the road. And I saw that firsthand. And I was able to speak with Rosalina, who actually spoke Diné, the language of the Navajo, and I was able to just converse with her through Irene. And I remember driving back from the Navajo Nation that night, almost indignant. I had this sort of palpable rage, if you will. It annoyed me. I was so unbelievably frustrated. Like, this is America. How are people living like this in the richest country, essentially in world history? How do we still have this? And I think that just lit a fire that has just really been burning brightly for the last, geez, it's been a couple of years now.
23: Just as far as getting wood, I picture you walking out and chopping down pine trees in Flagstaff, but there must be some organized way that you did this.
21: I like to think we worship a God that is all in our business, that wants to be in our business, that wants to take an active role in our lives and wants to you to see his work. So where I saw this almost immediately, and this is where the wood operations have expanded dramatically. The Coconino Forest Service was doing this massive wood giveaway. And so I got my truck fueled up. I was all ready. I woke up at, 3 o'clock, 4 o'clock in the morning. I drove out there. The line was already incredibly long. I'm talking hundreds of cars deep to go and get it up off of Mount Humphreys. I waited there for a couple hours and then realized, like, this isn't going to happen. There are too many cars. The giveaway is not going to give. And so I turned my car around. And as I'm driving back down the mountain, I'm just sitting there just verbalizing this prayer. I'm like, what is going on? Like, come on, God. Like, people are cold. People need heat. Like, how is this happening? So I run over to the local Sprouts to go grab something. And as I'm not kidding, this is like within 45 minutes of saying that prayer and going down the mountain, I run into one of my good buddies, Tyler Williams, and I'm just like pouring out to him. And I'm just like, man, I can't believe this is so frustrating. We can't get firewood. And he listens. He goes, hey, man, I work for one of the developers. We're dropping trees all the time. We can get you free wood. And I was like, what? It just blew my mind. Like, literally, within 45 minutes of despondency to 45 minutes later being like, yeah, we have more trees than we know what to do with. And we throw them all away. And ever since then, we have had a surplus of firewood that has been coming through of various woodlots that we've been able to procure. So it has been unreal, the fact that the ability of God to just be like, I got this. I told you I got this. And I'd delay. I'd be like, he doesn't have it. Oh, this isn't going to work. And then he's like, no, I told you I got this.
23: So tell me about Shield of Faith Ministries and United Natives working together now to help this happen.
21: United Natives is an organization that was founded by Dr. Crystal Lee. She is from the Navajo Nation, and she saw this incredible need. And she reached out to a couple of the doctors up here in Winslow, up in Flagstaff. That's how my wife got involved. I got involved. And when all the schools shut down, I had a lot more free time to do these drives. So my house ended up being a point of delivery for just tons and tons of supplies. So just random Americans that had heard about United Natives, heard about the plight of the Navajo and the Hopi, we started getting just pallets of delivery. And it got so crazy. I think I got on a one-on-one basis with the lady who was delivering the mail. And it got to such an extent, they began sending their own mail truck just to my house to unload. And I filled up an entire mail truck that were delivering supplies to me of hand sanitizers, wipes, cleaning supplies. And so that was the United Natives thing, sort of the umbrella. And underneath United Natives, one specific church we got linked up with was Shield of Faith Ministries, run by Earl and Irene Behe. They're based out of Bird Springs, which is about a couple miles outside of Loup, Arizona. And Irene is a nurse in Winslow with my wife. So I linked up with her through my wife. And they just have this incredible network and this ability via their congregation to pick up supplies, distribute supplies, get them to people in need. And so they have essentially become almost a point of delivery within the Navajo Nation. And they have been sort of our main group that we work with to this very day as we hopefully are coming out of the pandemic.
23: So how were you raised, Andrew, that you couldn't just leave it when you knew somebody was in need?
21: You know, I think a huge portion of it, of just seeing people in need and wanting to help people in need. My wife has been enormously impressive in this. She has been with the Indian Health Service throughout med school. She has gone over to India and done a medical mission trip in northern India to these very remote villages. And so she's a huge inspiration of just like this selfless action to just try to help just a group of people that really need help. And so I really say my wife is a huge inspiration for me.
23: Is that typical for you that you express things like that in prayer and that you receive answers in one way or another like that?
21: I'm a very stubborn person. I'm an incredibly stubborn person. So I feel a lot of times like I don't really listen. I don't hear the whispers. So it has to be just like this backhand to the face to just wake me up to be like, whoa, okay, so this is happening right now. I would love to say that I like lean back and be like, yes, I'm trusting this time, but goodness gracious, I'm not a good student. I have to just keep getting reminded by either people in my Bible study or especially my wife, Becky. She'll remind me so often, like, why are you stressed about this? He has come through every single time. I'm like, oh yeah. But maybe next time or the time after, I'll finally wake up.
23: You mentioned Rosalina and seeing her need and dropping off wood there. Are there other times you've been able to not just send things, but see where they ended up and who they ended up with and see the difference that made?
21: The short answer is I actively try not to do that. And the reason being is I want the deliveries and I want the supplies, especially the firewood since then. I really want them coming from Navajo or coming from Hopi, helping other Navajo. I really want it to have a Navajo face of, you know, Navajo helping other Navajo, Hopis helping other Hopis. And I am more than happy to be the man behind the scene, if you will, making sure the supplies have a steady flow. But if it's someone from the community helping another person from the community, it's community helping community. It's building up the community as well. And I think that's just really powerful for community members to see other community members as the help.
23: That's really wonderful. And something that people are often not aware of is the need to involve people and not just sort of swoop in like, here I am, let me help.
21: You know, volunteerism, a lot of times I feel it's fun to do volunteerism, if you will, right? You go down to Mexico, you do this or that, you take a couple pictures with the locals, and you're like, wow, we're such good people, and then you post them on Instagram. But, you know, it has to be something that's impactful and lasting, and I think that's where I sort of stand on that.
23: You're listening to In Good Faith from BYU Radio. Today we're speaking with Andrew Robarge, a middle school history teacher in Flagstaff, Arizona, who worked with United Natives and Shield of Faith Ministries to support families in the Navajo Nation and on the Hopi Reservation with firewood, water, and clothing drives. In a moment, Andrew discusses his experiences in Afghanistan with the U.S. Naval Reserves, where he served as an intelligence analyst and advisor to the Afghan military in 2016. Later, Andrew talks about what inspires him to help others. You know, they say that there are no atheists in foxholes, so I don't know what your deployment in Afghanistan was like, but does that have some influence on what you're doing, or was that just a whole separate part of your life?
21: I think it's a whole separate part of your life, but you lean on God so much more. You know, the Bible talks about, Paul talks about putting on the armor of God, you know, the breastplate of righteousness and, you know, sort of things like that. But that takes on like a literal physical meaning, you know, when you're suiting up to go outside the wall and you're putting on your bulletproof vest, you're putting on your Kevlar, you're putting on your helmet, you're lock and loading your M4, making sure everything is squared away. And then before we would head out, we would always get everyone together and we would just sit there and just, oh, it's like a physical, a mental, a spiritual thing where you're just like praying to God. You're like, don't let me die. Like, I want to come back. Like, help me, protect me. And so when you talk about this like shield, if you will, or the breastplate of righteousness, you're like, it's right here. It's literally, it's 40 pounds hanging on me right now. And I think that really brought that idea home of just like the power of prayer and how much you lean on it and how little you had control. You know, I can remember we went up north to this small town called Kunduz, and we were meeting one-on-one with the Afghan divisions up there. And the biggest problem they were having throughout the country were called green on blue attacks. And what those are is that the Afghan interpreter or the Afghan soldier, or the Afghan officer you're working with would turn his weapon on the American or on the coalition partner. I had two, they're called Guardian Angels, and these are two guys. They were from the Netherlands. They were Dutch. And they would walk in front of you and behind you. Their whole responsibility was to guard the advisor, which is what I was. So I could focus on the Afghan that I was working with. And before we went out, we would

0: It's been a big change. It really has. I used to feel kind of uncomfortable with it, but I think I felt more at peace with it. Because the more it becomes a more integral part of your life, it just kind of just flows out of you naturally with conversation.
1: If you think of your faith life, what are the things that bring you the most joy?
0: I think for me, it is seeing a God that is nowhere close to a clockmaker, right? When God created the world, he did not just roll a clock, wind it up, and let it go and step back, right? He wants to be in your life. He wants a relationship. He wants to be involved in your life. He wants you to invite him into your life. And he desperately wants to show you how much more you can do through him. That line of going up Humphreys, sure, I could have sat in that line for probably another 3 more hours and maybe got a truckload of wood, maybe a cord of wood. But by going through that experience and then going through that hardship, he's like, boy, just wait. I'm about to blow your mind in like a couple months here. I'm gonna rock your world. You thought you were getting a cord of wood? How about I drop hundreds of cords on your head? And then maybe you'll wake up to me being like, I created the universe. What do you think? A couple cords of wood is hard for me? Please watch out. I'm coming through.
1: Andrew, what should I have asked you about this whole project that I don't know to ask?
0: You all mind if I preach to you for a little bit?
1: Go for
0: I've
1: it.
0: been okay. And one thing I would love to just recommend to the listeners of this, there's this incredible pastor. His name's Timothy Keller or Tim Keller. He's a pastor up in New York City, and he wrote this book called Generous Justice. And that he holds nothing back in calling out the church of what its mission should be. And he talks about in scripture after scripture after scripture of God's love is for the poor, the destitute, and how we have to start helping and getting involved in people's lives. And that goes all the way back to Genesis. It talks about we're created in God's image, Imago Dei. And if we're created in God's image, that means every single person in this world has a little bit of God in them. They have dignity. They have a sacred human life. You cannot just sit back and not help fellow Christians, but fellow human beings that are imprinted by God. We're called who to support, and it's like the vulnerable, the poor, the homeless, and the refugee. And what's amazing is people seem to forget about those. And then how in the world do you read the Gospels? Jesus was all of those, right? His family, they were refugees. They had to flee to Egypt because Herod tried to kill them. He was incredibly poor. His parents could only offer, I think it was the 2 pigeons as the offering, the poorest offering. He was vulnerable. He was born in a manger, for goodness sakes. You read about his time traveling around with the disciples, and he was homeless for vast majorities of it. So this idea that, to turn your head on these, it's incredible. You cannot, from the example of Jesus, from the example of God all the way back in Genesis, these are the people we must 100% support. And I think just the challenge is, you can say you're a Christian, you can say you're a believer, but if you are not following through with concrete actions, especially directed at the poor, the impoverished, the refugee, the immigrant, the most vulnerable, we read in the book of James that that faith is dead. That has not changed your life. And you must realize that the whole purpose of the Bible is to change your life. If you believe in God, you believe in Jesus, he will call a fundamental change in your life. And I guess I would just, challenge the listeners that get ready for it, man. It's a roller coaster. It's a wild ride, but goodness gracious, it is so worth it.
1: Well, I'm hearing lots of echoes of the first and second great commandments and Matthew 25. When did we see the hungry and naked and cold?
0: So one thing I constantly hear, and one thing Keller talks about this, are the objections that you hear. And just, some of the most obvious objections, especially being in America, where a lot of people are like, well, I've earned this money. This is my money. My money is my own. This is my name on the Visa. I guess some obvious retorts that you would get from God. Nice. You're

0: money's your own? Interesting. My son Jesus is my own. I didn't keep him. I sent him to save you. Right? So that's one. You know, the poor are undeserving. I hear like, oh, the poor are undeserving. They're lazy. They'll just buy it for alcohol because they'll just get drunk or use it for drugs. They're undeserving. And just the retort to that, especially from Christian audience, is like, so we are deserving? What makes you think you're deserving of God's grace? Like, get off your pedestal, right? I'm not deserving. You're not deserving. Goodness gracious. And he still sent his son. The poor, oh, they'll just waste it. We haven't wasted God's love? I mean, goodness gracious, of course we've wasted. I waste it all the time, either in rage or anger or all these times I slip up personally. The other one of like, oh, pull yourself up by your bootstraps. Just, you know, work harder. And that's not what Jesus did for our eternal salvation. He didn't say, pull you up by your bootstraps. Do it all by works. Do it by yourself. No, Jesus recognized you cannot live a perfect life. That's why he came to earth, lived the perfect life, and then died for our sins. Because we could not pull ourselves up by our bootstraps. So it just, all these objections are just, it is so clear that they all can be put aside. Someone who is no friend of the early church, it's Emperor Julian, Roman emperor. He hates the church. He despises the church. And in one primary source I found, which is fascinating, he says, quote, nothing has contributed more to the progress of the superstition of the Christians as their charity to strangers. And I think that just beautifully encapsulates what captured so many people in the Greco-Romans' attention of this upstart religion of Christianity. And I would just call modern-day Christians to go back to that, because that could just make Christianity explode again and have this awakening of the church getting out of its building, getting out of its large parking lots, getting out of all of this, and getting into the trenches, if you will, and helping the most at need, which is what we were called to do from the very beginning.
1: Andrew, you can come preach at any church I go to anytime. Andrew Robarz is joining me via Zoom from Flagstaff, Arizona, where he is a history teacher at a K-12 charter school. Andrew, thank you so much for sharing your faith and your stories with me today.
0: It was an absolute joy talking to you. Thank you so much for your time, and have a wonderful day, everyone.
2: 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I'm Stephen Cap Perry. 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
6: For eons, we humans have considered the cosmos, from the blazing sun and more distant stars in the sky, to tiny life forms at our feet and the roots of trees. We've even tried to figure out ourselves. Aside from what science can deduce about predictable phenomena in repeatable experiments, wonder and awe are never erased. Some say awe is an emotion. Some see awe as a virtue. Whatever happens to us when we find ourselves amazed and overwhelmed in this world of wonders, if our hearts are open, we experience things unforgettable. Sometimes it's something that changes us forever. The Constant Wonder Podcast helps you encounter the vast and the small, the human and the wild, encounters we can hardly describe but that leave us transformed. 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
7: BBC News with Neil Nunes. After months of talks, Hamas says it's agreed to a plan put forward by President Trump's Board of Peace to completely disarm in Gaza. There's been no comment yet from Israel, but President Trump said the Israelis would withdraw from Gaza as soon as the disarmament had been completed. More from Shaima Khalil.
8: Potentially, this is quite a significant move because we have heard from Hamas. They've told the BBC that they have agreed to disarm completely from Gaza. And we've also obtained the text of the roadmap, and it really gives you a firsthand glimpse at these phases of the plan to disarm and for them to give up not just civil control, but also military control of Gaza. This is a very complex operation. It will take a very, very long time. The plan itself starts with the smaller armed groups in Gaza disarming. Then you move to Hamas's military infrastructure itself.
7: Spain has sent extra troops to its North African enclave of Ceuta after thousands of migrants crossed from Morocco, most swam by sea, overwhelming local police, others scaled the border fence. Local officials say at least 15 people drowned in the attempt. More from Sarah Rainsford.
9: It isn't clear yet what prompted this surge in illegal crossings from Morocco or how hard the authorities there tried to prevent it. At one point, a Spanish official said the border was in total collapse. Spain's Prime Minister, Pedro Sanchez, is due in the territory today and has pledged to return things to normal immediately. But migrant reception centres are overwhelmed and the local authorities have accused Madrid of being too slow to react.
7: Plans to sell off the Football World Cup to private investors has been opposed by a second regional confederation, the 41 national football associations from North and Central America and the Caribbean have expressed their deep concern about Gianni Infantino's idea, though they've not gone as far as their European counterparts, UEFA, who've threatened to boycott FIFA competitions. Here's our sports reporter, Lizzie Greenwood-Hughes.
10: It puts FIFA's president Gianni Infantino under serious pressure. He and FIFA argue they need the extra money to grow the game and potentially increase the already expanded World Cup. They're offering millions of dollars to each member if they vote. The question now, though, is what will the other confederations do? Any future boycotts could and would have an immediate impact. The next tournament is the Women's World Cup in Brazil in 2027. The next Men's World Cup is in 2030.
7: The artificial intelligence firm Anthropic says it's identified three incidents in which its Claude model reached the internet and gained unauthorized access to the real systems of three different organizations. It said it had carried out a review after OpenAI disclosed that some of their models had broken out of an isolated test environment. BBC.
11: I'm Marcus Smith, and this is the Constant Wonder Podcast. We focus on the wonder found in creation, anywhere and everywhere. Along the way, we meet amazing people whose experiences of awe inspire us to look for it constantly. A lot of wonder has shaped the life of our next guest, who is, among many other things, a lover of sharks. But before we get to anything very specific about sharks, an icebreaker might help. So first, let's hear just a little bit about snakes.
12: I really take my hat off to my mum, Christine, who said, sure, no problem. You can keep snakes. Just keep them in your room. And I said, no problem. Except there was one evening where the boa got out and my mother had organized a big party. And as everybody filed into the house, she said, wonderful, here's a drink. And we have a special task for everybody, which is Rachel has lost her boa. It's in the house somewhere. So let's all go find the boa.
11: The leap from snakes to sharks isn't as big as some might think. At least it wasn't for Dr. Rachel Graham. All you have to do is see both animals in the category of creatures that humans tend to marginalize, simply by not caring enough about them. As things turned out for Rachel Graham, she did not become a herpetologist, although she still loves snakes with all their relatives. Instead, she became a marine biologist who, by her own admission, has an affection for animals that many other people might find repugnant. If you happen to find sharks or vipers or even stinging or biting insects odious, despicable, well, there's a chance she's going to persuade you to give that up. She makes a convincing case that it's just not helpful, neither to them nor for us, to think like that. Her life mission seems to be to safeguard marine habitat where animals like sharks can thrive. And knowing she can't do it single-handedly, she persuades others to join alongside her. In this episode, as you listen to Rachel Graham tell how she became fully absorbed in the lives and well-being of animals at risk, sharks in particular, I suspect you'll get a little absorbed too. It's almost inevitable because she's so devoted to these creatures.
12: I think I've always been drawn to marginalized animals in part because I'm an only child and I'm very, very curious, but I make friends very, very easily, but I have a very strong sense of empathy and compassion. And I can never understand why people can be so utterly horrid about certain wildlife. Now, we can't include cockroaches in there. That's where I draw the line. But with bats and snakes and sharks, of course, people have this, to me, it's this horrific, irrational fear of them. And I like to try and understand why, especially when they're really not out to get you. And they're highly evolved animals who are coexisting with us on the planet.
11: Rachel Graham's sympathy is far-reaching across a number of at-risk species, from loggerhead and hawksbill turtles to hammerheads and giant manta rays. I should mention skates and sawfish, too, close relatives of sharks and rays with their skeletons of cartilage. They're all called elasmobranchs, but more about that later. Rachel is founder and executive director of a nonprofit called Mar Alliance, which works to preserve the habitats on which these and other marginalized marine animals depend. A brief excerpt from the Jacques Cousteau theme song. To jog your memory, if you happen to be old enough, it was used in television specials that aired for a decade, from 1966 until 1976, and then, of course, for years afterwards in reruns. I watched a lot of those specials, as well as nature specials produced by National Geographic, and at one point I became completely smitten by manta rays. Although to this day I've never seen one in real life. If you have, count yourself exceptionally lucky. It's just not the most common experience. And there's so much to gush about just thinking about these elegant swimmers. Mantas have what you could call charisma. And as a bonus, their babies look like cute little puppies. They are, in fact, called pups. And few other sea creatures mirror the flight of birds so nearly. That happens when they fling themselves out of the water. They do indeed become airborne for several seconds. Now, I know I'm talking a lot about manta rays. Once you get going on it, you can hardly stop yourself. But at some aquariums, people are found around pools or tanks where you're allowed or even encouraged to touch other species of ray. I'm not talking about mantas now. The only aquarium in the United States with manta rays is in Atlanta, Georgia. But at one of these hands-on tanks, smaller types of rays make their laps through the water, rising intentionally toward your outstretched hand as they pass you. I've seen this. I've touched these kinds of rays in aquariums. But I also happen to have a fond memory of seeing rays in the wild. So that's where I began my conversation with Rachel Graham. It's about 1975. I'm a Boy Scout. I'm living in San Diego, California, and I'm in a canoe on the salt water at a place called Mission Bay, and we're just kind of gliding across the surface of the water, and I pull up my paddle, and I've got another fellow scout behind me, and with the paddles out of the water, for the first time, I actually peer down to what's below the canoe. We're in shallows, and so it's only maybe 4 to 5 feet deep at the very deepest,
13: and I see a school of small rays, stingrays. I've never forgotten that. I've never been in that situation before that time, nor since. That was just the one moment of my encounter with so many stingrays, so close. That kind of a moment, I know that you have had many more of those moments than I have, just by virtue of the nature of your job. And I'm gonna talk about a few of them. Maybe we go to Sinai first, just off the Sinai Peninsula, and an encounter that was, dare I say, life-changing for you?
12: Absolutely. The Sinai encounter was indeed life-changing. So Sinai is absolutely a magnificent place. It's this incredible desert area that's sandwiched between Egypt in the west, and then you've got Israel in the northeast and Jordan in the east, and magnificent mountains that drop into a scintillating azure sea. And you'd think, well, what could ever actually live there? But once you actually put your head underwater, it's this explosion of life and biodiversity. It's one that, you know, it's a key biodiversity hotspot. And little did I know at the time that it also holds a whole host of great fish, big groupers, snappers, emperor fish, and sharks. And I'd heard about this incredible assemblage of gray reef sharks that would happen around December, January. It was supposed to be a mating aggregation. And I thought, whoa, sharks. I've always been fascinated by sharks ever since I was a very little girl. And off I went with a dive group, rolled over backwards from the boat. Down we went past the beautiful, multi-hued, soft and hard corals, purples and pinks and whites, and pushed away from the wall at a place called Ras Mohammed, which it means Mohammed's head. And it is this one site that's kind of jutting out from the tip of the Sinai Peninsula into the Red Sea. And I'm looking, staring into the deep blue. I am at home. To me, it is my sanctuary. And little did I know, I hadn't been diving for very long at that point, but I was so excited. But I turned around to look for my fellow divers. And then I turned back around to the deep blue, and the deep blue is now filled with sharks. And there were these gray reef sharks that are up to 6.5 feet long, 7 feet long, crisscrossing one another. And they start buzzing me and passing me by, inches away from my body, my hands, my feet, my face. But do you know something? I felt such calm and such relaxation and happiness, nothing like what people describe in Jaws ever came through my mind. All I could think about is these sharks have had such a bad rap for so long. And that was the moment at which I said, my life, my future, it will be intertwined with sharks.
13: The way you just described it about the calm, the peace that you felt, you've also described this in the past as something that made you laugh.
12: Oh, yes. Sharks, oh my goodness, sharks do make me laugh. You know, they do have different characters. And I've had the really good fortune of coming across some sharks that are a little bit more bold and curious and others that are a little more timid. I started my career with sharks, actually with the biggest shark of them all. And I will never forget how the first whale shark I had an encounter with, it seemed like, it's like, oh, okay, my size is not intimidating enough for you. I'm going to be doing a jumbo 747 over your head and see how that changes your perspective. And it did. I mean, all 25 feet of it just swam directly over my head. And it really felt like you were at the end of a runway and a Boeing 747 was actually lifting off over you. I couldn't help myself. I wanted to touch it. So I lifted up my hand to try and touch its belly. And this is an animal, it couldn't even see me anymore. Its eyes are, you know, 12 feet down the other way. And yet it sucked in its stomach. It could feel where my hand was. It sucked in its stomach, its belly. And it just made an indentation of where my hand would be, so I could never actually touch it. And it just silently glided over my hand. And every time I tried to lift my hand higher to touch it, it would just suck in its belly a little bit more until it had swum away. And I said, I'm hooked. I love these whale sharks. So in Sinai, my serendipitous encounter with 50 plus gray reef sharks and a mating aggregation was the first indication that, yeah, I think my life is going to be intertwined with sharks. But it took me several more years and many professional experiences before I found myself underwater again, working in a large international project, looking into fish spawning aggregations, which is where fish come together in large numbers to reproduce. And a lot of people may not know, but many of your snappers and groupers that you might find on your plate actually reproduce by letting go of eggs and milled in the water column. And then those eggs get fertilized, rise to the surface. And what we discovered was that whale sharks were coming in fairly sizable numbers for that area, over 25, 30 animals, to gobble up that caviar and near the surface. And it was during that particular project that I completely fell in love with whale sharks, and we found out a lot more about this largest of fish.
13: Was it there near Belize where you talk about a whale that had a strange habit of poking people's bellies with its face, its mouth or something?
12: Mr. Facey, yes, what an amazing whale shark. And I even managed to capture Mr. Facey on film. So whale sharks can be quite curious, and they're certainly not really scared of anybody. The only things they seem to be rather scared of are orcas, actually, as we've come to discover more recently. And one day, he was about 18, 20 feet long. One whale shark came up. He was a juvenile male. And maybe looking for a date, who knows? But he came up and decided to swim directly towards my two assistants at the time, Julie and Mia. And he kind of looked at them, gave them the small eye, an eye, by the way, which is indeed very small. And it's a little bit spooky because they can roll their eyes back into their head. No kidding. And he decided, okay, I've seen enough of them, and swam over to me. And I'm there with my camera gear and everything. And he proceeds to park his snout right in my belly. And we're at 70 feet deep. I'm thinking, this is a very odd first date. And he just sits there, 70 feet deep. I love to do my Mr. Facey talk, which is, hello, what's this? And I'm kind of like, dude, really, I need to kind of move away from here. But he wouldn't let me go down or move to the side. So I ended up having to climb over his head. And that meant that I was literally crawling on the top of his lovely 5 foot broad head that's speckled with white dots and it just lovely, lovely design. And pushing off of his first dorsal fin. And do you know what? He just hung in the water with this kind of like, where'd she go? Oh, where'd you go? And then he's like, oh, there you are. And he'd swim back around and he'd do the same thing to me again. And he did this 3 times until I practically ran out of air. And I found I had to go up to the surface. So they can be very curious. They're very attracted to electrical simulation, which he's probably getting that from the strobes on my cameras, etc. But it was interesting that he did that to me, not to the assistants. And I love Mr. Facey, and we've seen him occasionally around the Western Caribbean.
13: Over time, Rachel got to know this creature better. And the name Mr. Facey always seemed apt. It's a description of someone who's cheeky, someone with an attitude, and the name just stuck. She could recognize him every time she saw him, and not just by virtue of this cheeky behavior.
12: Mr. Facey and every other whale shark out there has a unique spot pattern on the side of its body, almost like a thumbprint to identify every individual. And because of that, over 10,000 animals have been identified worldwide. And in our region, through the work of many colleagues over the course of 20 years, including Mr. Facey, we know we have over 2,000 about 2,200 whale sharks in the Western Atlantic.
13: Could you tell us a little bit about the anatomy of the whale shark as it relates to, if its face is near your gut, it's not going to be able to really chew on you.
12: No. So whale sharks are, you know, being the largest fish in the sea, remarkably, there's an inverse correlation with the size of the food that they can eat. And usually they can't ingest anything larger than the size of your finger down their gullet. And they are mostly planktivorous. And so that means that they're straining plankton out of the water. And then they're kind of coughing it into the gullet and swallowing it. They can also eat fish eggs. They eat small jellyfish, small squid and such. But really, they pose no threat to people. And so it's a wonderful intro to the world of sharks to be able to actually meet a whale shark in person, because there you're overwhelmed with size, beauty, grace, like Mr. Facey. Great curiosity, and yet at the same time, you know that they haven't the least bit of interest in you in terms of food. And in fact, I'd like to stretch that out and just say the vast majority of sharks are really not in the least bit interested by people. And I think it's worth mentioning that when you do have an incident or an encounter, and it, unfortunately a very rare fatality, globally less than 10 during the year, it often is mistaken identity, or people are fishing in turbid waters and they don't want to let go of their fish. And that's usually how those incidents happen. So whale sharks give you the opportunity to swim with the largest fish in the sea. It is a shark, and it will feed your sense of wonder and take you back to being a child.
14: 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I'm Marcus Smith. 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
13: This is not just fun and games. This is serious business of tracking animals. Is the population going up? Is it declining? You're doing science. I'm wondering if in that work you do, if it ever just becomes normal, or if you still have time to just sort of climb over the top of a whale shark and feel kind of incredulous that you're even there.
12: You know, every time I'm in the water with a shark, be it a whale shark, be it its closest cousin, the puppy dog of the sea, the nurse shark, or others, I'm still wowed. That wonder, that excitement never goes away. And by the way, I don't climb on top of whale shark heads anymore. That was just under duress. I had no other option. I try to always tell people, hands off the wildlife, please. But I have never lost that sense of wonder, the sense of curiosity. And in fact, I think those are two key elements to driving forward my work with sharks on a professional level. And this is very important, to have that sense of wonder and curiosity. Why? Because right now, the state of sharks is very poor indeed. 37% are now threatened with extinction. In sharks and rays, collectively known as elasmobranchs. And we have a lot of work to do to try and restore populations and rewild the seas with these incredible species, which count over 540 for sharks and over 650 for rays. A lot of people don't realize how diverse elasmobranchs are in terms of species. So I think you need that sense of wonder to keep you going, especially when you see the impact of large-scale fisheries around the world on these species.
13: Never before have I had opportunity to say the word elasmobranch. So today's a good day for me, just because it's such a fun word. Elasmobranch, it has a specific meaning from Greek. It just means a thing with gills that look like metal plates. Or at least scientists who used Greek thought so. So just to reiterate what elasmobranchs are, beyond that, we're talking with Rachel Graham about a subclass of animals that includes sharks and rays, but also skates, and I cannot fail to mention the improbable elasmobranch called, for obvious reasons, a sawfish. Rachel insists none of these creatures, with rare exception, is normally a threat to humans. But like many other people, I do fear stingrays. And sawfish, I'm assured, are docile. But man, that appendage for a nose that looks like the most wicked chainsaw anybody's ever seen, it could easily bring on a nightmare or two. All of these sea creatures have populations under intense pressure, many of them critically endangered. Elasmobranchs first emerged over 455 million years ago, which makes them actually far more ancient than the early dinosaurs, insects, mammals, or even trees. But sharks and company are on the ropes now. And if you know even just a little bit about ecological history, it probably didn't have to be this way. A little story here just to illustrate why. In my youth, I was all but spellbound by an account of an expedition, the Thor Heyerdahl-Kon-Tiki expedition of 1947. They went from Peru to Polynesia. Kon-Tiki was essentially a raft of balsa wood with a sail. You may remember a 2012 motion picture about it all. The promotional images for that film featured an enormous, charming whale shark that bonded with the raft and swam along for quite some time. Far less charming was the attitude of the human seafarers toward smaller shark species. Heyerdahl and his crew would reach into the water to yank shark after shark onto the deck to suffocate. He wrote that they were clearing the water of sharks to be on the safe side in case any one of us should fall overboard. Now, I'm not exactly sure how big that slaughter really was, but there's another type of regularly targeted fish that first caught the attention of a horrified young Rachel Graham. It became an indelible memory for her that she's told about fairly often. If you've never felt sympathy for tuna, Rachel's story could upend that for you.
12: I think a lot of the work that we do, especially in the natural world and in conservation, has been shaped by some kind of a visceral experience that we've had, or some kind of a wondrous experience that we've had in our youth. I've been fascinated by marginalized animals for a very long time, and I include in that the sharks, the bats, the snakes, and more. But I'll tell you something that was a gut punch to me. When I was about seven, I grew up in Tunisia in North Africa, and we were on the coast and watching the tuna run. And they have these, they're known in Italy as matanzas. I cannot remember what the Arabic word is, but they're setting out nets to catch tuna during their annual migrations. And what I saw was just this massive capture of incredibly frightened tuna, blood everywhere as they were clubbing them, and water and blood swirling around my legs. I was horrified. I could see men with clubs and nets, boats herding. So I saw tuna in the water. That's where I was seeing the blood. And it hooks and clubs. And, you know, it's kind of like those Game of Thrones slow-mo war scenes where when you replay your memory, you're just kind of, oh my goodness, everything goes in slow motion and you just see the violence of it and the gore of it.
13: Yeah, the way you paint the picture, I'm imagining that they have gone out with their nets and they're sort of corralling and pulling the catch closer and closer to shore so they can make the kill.
12: That's exactly it. I mean, they were cutting off the migratory path, corralling the animals, and then trying to get them into ever shallower waters where it was easy for them to handle and to dispatch them. I just remember very bright sun. I just remember very bright beach and just the general feel of it was overwhelming. It was a gut punch. And on that point, I then learned that the next year, we were talking about maybe seeing the tuna, but I was too impacted by it. I didn't want to. And then we found out that there were no tuna because they'd caught a vast majority of them in previous runs. And so that there were no tuna runs.
13: You processed this as a 7-year-old, 8-year-old?
12: Yes.
13: You put together the fact that one year the tuna were there, the next year they were not there, and you had been there to see how the fisheries worked.
12: I didn't process it to that point. I had just heard that the tuna were not running anymore. And so, of course, as a curious child, you're like, well, why? And this is a question that so many people ask, you know, why aren't the fish showing up? Why don't we catch as much? And I love what Daniel Pauly, who is an eminent fisheries and fish ecologist, said. He said, because we've eaten them all.
13: And now that you just said the word child, I do want to go back again here. As a child, bats, snakes, before you even got to sharks, and there was a room in your parents' apartment where you said, that's going to be the animal room, and your parents went with that. And describe that child.
12: intensely curious child, curious about everything, being an only child also. Yes, I had friends, but my friends were mostly in nature, mostly wildlife. But when we moved to Tunisia, we were in the middle of the old city, the Medina in Tunis. And I loved animals and my parents knew that. So they dedicated one of the rooms in this very old sprawling apartment to the animals. I had ducks, bunnies, hamsters, guinea pigs, you name it, I had in there. Now, at that time, snakes were not on the roster, but I did have scorpions because we would get scorpions from the Sahara. My ability to keep snakes happened a little later on. And I really take my hat off to my mom, Christine, who said, sure, no problem. You can keep snakes. Just keep them in your room. And I said, no problem. Except there was one evening where the boa got out and my mother had organized a big party. And as everybody filed into the house, it was a very big party. She said, wonderful. Here's a drink. And we have a special task for everybody, which is Rachel has lost her boa. It's in the house somewhere, so let's all go find the boa. And everybody thought it was a big joke until, of course, the person who hates snakes the most found the boa in a closet. I've never heard such a scream before. But yeah, it just shows that not everybody likes snakes as much as I do.
13: And the party attendees were not told about the scorpions, I trust.
12: I didn't have scorpions at that time. No,
13: okay.
12: No. I had done away with the scorpions, put them back in the Sahara.
13: But you said that we brought back scorpions. Does that mean your parents joined you in bringing them home? You would take an excursion, a field trip with your parents out?
12: Well, my father is a photographer and my mother became a photographer as well. And we had one of those VW pop-up top campers that we got off of the line in 1971 in Frankfurt. And that's what we traveled down via Sicily across a ferry that I thought at the time was going to sink into Tunisia. And it was with that VW camper van that we would make these huge forays into the Sahara and other parts of Tunisia. And we saw the most incredible wildlife. And it was a time when there weren't many folks from Europe that were visiting those areas. And in fact, those were the backdrops for Star Wars and The English Patient, and Raiders of the Lost Ark.
13: But you beat the film crews to the deserts there, I think.
12: We did beat the film crews. However, we were living there when Star Wars, we were living up in Tunis, but we had heard that there was this big film setup going down in the Sahara, and boy, we'd all like to go and visit it. And we didn't really know what it was. And then, of course, it came out and it was Star Wars. And they're talking about planet Tatooine, where Tatooine is actually a village in southern Tunisia.
13: Yeah.
0: If wonder didn't first well up during childhood, well, nobody would use the expression childlike wonder. And a childhood spent in Tunisia, I think that's just as viable a venue for these formative moments of life as any other place on Earth. We're going to hear more from Rachel about her early encounters with the enchantments of nature, the sorts of things that eventually tugged her as a grown-up in the direction of marine biology. I'm Marcus Smith, and this is the Constant Wonder Podcast.
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0: Shark lover Rachel Graham is with us. Dr. Graham is founder and executive director of a nonprofit. It's called Mar Alliance. They work to preserve various crucial habitats on which many endangered marine animal populations depend. As Rachel and I were talking about sharks, we had a bit of a bonding moment, quite coincidentally, actually. We discovered that we both cherished a set of the very same books in childhood, back when we were old enough to read, but, and you may remember how this was, when illustrations were still the biggest thrill in a book. When I was very young, my parents had an encyclopedia set, and I was mesmerized by the marine life depicted in that encyclopedia. It was prepared for children, the World Book Encyclopedia. Color spreads, full-page spreads showing different types of species. You had that too?
12: I had the World Book. Oh, that was a gift from my American granny, and we got it shipped over to Tunisia, and the World Book Encyclopedia was my world. I'm an only child, and so I spent years devouring it from A to Z.
0: Yes, and what you do at a certain age is you're overwhelmed by the pictures, and eventually you get into the text. But I would open up the spread that would show things, well, elasmobranchs, for example, from the sharks to the hammerhead sharks to the rays to the sawtooth, the skates. I would look at these things. And I just want to talk hammerheads with you, because from my childhood, I just thought that was so exotic and so bizarre, with the eyes out on these extreme appendages. What on earth is going on with a hammerhead?
12: Oh, I absolutely love hammerheads. I mean, of course, whale sharks have a special place in my heart, but hammerheads, oh, so well evolved. That head, known as a cephalofoil, the very odd head that you've seen in Pirates of the Caribbean, all kinds of people reproduce them in every way, shape, and form. But they're highly evolved to be able to smell chemical trails, for example. So you've got your olfactory bulbs that are far apart, and they're able to actually follow a chemical trail because there's distance between the two nares where the water is flowing through, and they're getting the sense of what's in the water. And they're better able to triangulate where their prey might be. Those heads also provide them with lift. So when they're swimming forward, it's almost like the wing on a plane, and it keeps their head up because all sharks pretty much are negatively buoyant. And so they need adaptations to give them some lift. So they're not having to constantly swim really hard in order to maintain their place in the water column.
3: I'll risk a quick aside here just because Rachel mentioned Tatooine. Well, ever since she said that, I just can't quite get Star Wars out of my mind. I want to say that a hammerhead would fit right in with the motley crew of exotic space creatures in the cantina on Tatooine. But more seriously now, how could you not think of hammerheads as marvels of engineering? They've evolved, as Rachel has described them, in a miraculous way to hunt their prey by triangulation because of that wide head assembly, which Rachel called a cephalofoil. You know, maybe these sharks could be called head wings instead of hammerheads. I'm not likely to win anybody over with that idea because you know how people tend to like drama in something that sounds menacing. Even if we all know this animal doesn't attack by hammering anything, I just assumed they didn't when I was a kid even. Just imagine the pain of putting your eye on a hammer and then going off and striking something. Kids aren't dumb. Anyway, these sharks have sharp teeth, you know, and that's what they use. But back to their naming and their reputation. Headwing just doesn't hype things enough to boost the brand. And I just love saying hammerhead. It feels so good. And savoring that illustration of one amid all the other sharks halfway through Volume S. If Dr. Rachel Graham has taken such delight in hanging out with animals that often get shunned, we're now going to turn our attention briefly to one of the most shunnable of sharks, unless I suppose you happen to be a fan of, an animal like a pit bull. The bull shark actually looks ever so slightly like a pit bull, IMHO, or at least has a reputation just as fierce. Yet, for all of that, Rachel has a warm spot in her heart for this creature, which is considered by many to be the third most dangerous of sharks, coming in after tiger sharks and great whites.
12: Just a few days ago, I was diving off of the World Heritage Site, also known as Coiba National Park, and it is a biodiversity hotspot for Panama. Roll over backwards, I go down. The water is a little bit greenish. It's quite cool, actually. There's a thermocline, so it's going down to about 19 degrees, which is, generally speaking, pretty cool at this time. I'm very quietly settling myself on the bottom because what I'm hoping to see is one of my other favorite sharks. I think all sharks are favorites, but they're another favorite shark. And these are bull sharks. And sure enough, in no time flat, one bull shark starts sweeping by. It's about 6 feet long. Another one, 7 feet. Another one, about 6.5. And before I had to move on to another site to check on one of my acoustic receivers, I'd seen 5 bull sharks in the end. It was absolutely fantastic. And not in the least bit interested in us. Just probably looking for some good fish to feed on. And swooped by, checked us out, and then went on their merry way.
13: Biologists depend on reliable data, and getting that good data often comes from tagging animals that are moving around. Personally, I don't know if I'd rather tag a tiger or a shark. I'll do herbivores, thank you very much. Rachel Graham, she could tell you a lot about tagging. The basic idea, of course, is that tracking animals helps you find out their patterns of feeding, their cycles of migration. You get a sense for the ebb and the flow of their lives over time and over space. And especially important, you get to learn where this natural ebb and flow are disrupted by humans. All of this tagging business, if it's done thoroughly, can reveal if wildlife conservation measures that we have undertaken are really even benefiting the wildlife and safeguarding the ecosystems. Nobody wants to waste time or money chasing after solutions that just don't line up with reality.
12: Just to give you an example, we find out that manta rays are actually not using the marine protected areas in Mexico that were in part set up to protect them. And they're mostly outside of the protected areas and in the middle of key shipping lanes. So what needs to happen there? Well, you could try to negotiate with the manta rays and say, dudes, could you please move into the marine protected areas? But they don't respond to WhatsApp or email. And not only that, they find that their food isn't as good there as it is maybe in the areas that are part of the shipping lane. So then what you need to do is expand the marine protected area and then negotiate with shipping companies, just like they've done with the right whale in the Northeast U.S., to see whether you can divert traffic, etc.
0: So you're in the field making nice to manta rays so you can tag them. And then you have to go on land, and you got to love the maps too if you're following migration. Are you running the gamut of those kinds of activities?
12: I am a huge map fiend. I love maps. Everything for me is very visual. And especially when you can start overlaying the maps with all kinds of other environmental conditions. So you're looking at what is the sea surface temperature? What is, for example, the chlorophyll A, which is a proxy for potential food for these large planktivorous animals? Then you start to see, oh, maybe there's a trend here. Maybe this is why they're avoiding this particular area, but they're really focusing their time in this other area where there seems to be a lot more food and the temperatures are warmer than 27 degrees Celsius, which is something that they prefer.
0: Now, your activities are in large measure about reversing population decline. And so you work, yes, in the field and yes, with maps, but you're also dealing with populations that might not really be on board yet with what Mar Alliance is trying to do. Would you tell us that story of, and I think this is a hammerhead shark story too, where you had a taxi cab driver conversation. You changed somebody's point of view, I guess.
12: Yes, that story with a taxi cab driver named Mauricio White in Panama, no less. He was fishing for snappers or everything over in the Caribbean side of Panama near Colon. And one day he was giving me a ride and he said, guess what? We caught some hammerheads, and they were baby hammerheads. And he's kind of taking his hands off of the wheel. And I'm thinking, don't do that, please, because who knows what we're going to crash into. But he's showing me the size of the hammerheads. I'm getting completely excited because we're looking for nursery sites for these critically endangered scalloped hammerheads wherever we work. Because one of the easiest ways to try and repopulate sharks is to try and protect those nursery areas where they are pupped, where they are born, and where they grow up during some of the most vulnerable periods of their life. So he's telling me about these baby hammerheads. And of course, I gingerly ask him, so after you hook them and you pull them out of the water and you're looking at them, and what did you do with them? And he said, well, I released them. And I made my friends release them too. And I said, oh, you did? That's great. Because I don't finger point. I don't want to tell people what to do. I want people to make those decisions themselves. He said, we've had so many rides together. I've taken you to the airport back and forth and all the rest. And you always talk sharks. And you told me all about hammerheads and everything. And I know how endangered the species is. And there's no way we were going to keep it. Of course, we're going to put it back in the water. And I thought, that's how this happens. When you inspire, you educate, you engage, you get people excited. In his spare time when he goes fishing, he's taking down data for us and letting us know what he's finding, what he's seeing, so that we have more eyes, more people, more excited people out there who actually want to conserve their own resources as Panamanians.
3: I asked Rachel to tell me more about building alliances with others, mostly about her approach, because she seems to be unusually successful in winning others over to wildlife conservation.
12: It's just an approach that I, you know, full credit to my mother. She would take me into the field with her work and with women and micro enterprise in the Middle East and North Africa and in other parts of Africa. And it's an approach where you put yourself into other people's shoes, which should be the basis of any good social or micro enterprise work. You listen, you address priorities, and you try to come up with win-win strategies. My big focus is I really want us in Mar Alliance, my organization and my team, to be a big part of rewilding the seas with long-lived, threatened marine megafauna like sharks and rays and turtles and such. But that is not always the priority for the communities we work with. And we work with communities because they're on the front line of any conservation efforts. If they're not engaged, if they're not on board, then you haven't a hope in hell for sustainable conservation. So it's taking what I learned with my mother on the terrestrial realm and then applying it really in the marine realm. And so working first and foremost with fishers and fishers' families and finding out what their key priorities are in the marine realm and seeing how we can find a match between what we're trying to do, which has repercussions not only locally, nationally, regionally, and internationally, but also what are some overlaps with their priorities as well. So that has led to a whole program that I've run for over 20 years where I ask them, so what are you curious about? What are things that kind of make you wonder in the sea? They are the explorers of the sea that are unfortunately

0: based on a mix of their curiosity, what community needs are, and what global needs are for that particular species.
1: As I learned more detail about sharks from Rachel, two things emerged quite clearly for me, kind of like dorsal fins jutting up out of the water. Dorsal fins, by the way, they generally number two. There's the classic first dorsal fin. That's the one everybody recognizes. Then there's a smaller one further down by the tail. So the first big fact that emerged for me is that these species can live very long lives. The second, less conspicuous fact, which goes very well with a little dorsal fin, is that we still know surprisingly little about sharks on the whole. For instance, turns out we don't really yet know exactly how long some species are able to live. But I'll let Rachel handle this whole issue of lifespan.
0: So this is what makes sharks and rays really very special, is that they tend to have what we call slow life histories. They take a long time to mature. In the case of what we were talking earlier about bull sharks or nurse sharks, it takes them about 15 years plus for a female bull shark or nurse shark to actually reach sexual maturity. We don't know how long many of them can live. We do know the great white can live over 70 years. We're able to estimate at least 100, potentially over 130 years for a whale shark. But really, the winner takes all species is the Greenland shark, which by measuring the eye lens or doing a dating method on the eye lens, which doesn't change over time, they were able to determine that Greenland sharks can often reach over 400 years in age. And potentially, because there's a margin of error in the dating approach, they can potentially reach at least 540 years. And the thinking is that they're not reaching sexual maturity until 150 years. So I always like to say, imagine you have to wait 150 years for your first date. People can do the math. That's why we're seeing such horrific declines in sharks. And there's another thing to remember. As we develop these skills to age these animals, we're finding that many of the fish that you buy in the supermarket, the red snappers, the barracuda, and more, are actually a heck of a lot older than you could ever imagine.
1: I've never spent any time considering the age of red snappers, but Rachel's mention of it, that led me to look it up. Do you want to take a guess? Recent research indicates they can live to be over 80 years old. Obviously, not all of them survive that long. And with very aggressive fishing, fewer and fewer these days get a chance.
0: Some of these species, also, it takes them 2 years to gestate their young, and they'll have very few young. In the case of manta ray, it's a whole year. And most often, they produce one pup, as we call them, that kind of shoots out like a little burrito or rolled up carpet, unfurls its wings, and then flaps off.
1: Is that a live birth? It doesn't come out of an egg case?
0: So most sharks and rays actually give live birth. About 70% of sharks and rays, so over 1,200 species, give birth live. And manta rays are one of them, coming out like a little baby burrito.
1: If a landlubber like me can give a little bit of thought to the age of red snappers, well, why shouldn't I also be able to reflect for a little while on the live birth that happens with a manta ray baby and its mother? The offspring, they come out all rolled up, and that makes perfect sense to me. Their wing-like pectoral fins, those need to unfurl out in the open water. You can actually see this happening on a couple of extraordinary YouTube videos. I highly recommend going there. I watched one just yesterday, and you get the sense that a manta pup is kind of like a human fetus. It's all confined in a tight space for such a long time before birth, it's just not easy to unfold. That outside world, it's a whole new game, and it takes a while before you can stretch. And if Rachel Graham's description, baby burrito, isn't enough of a mic drop for you, well, the whole situation got me thinking of the possible scenario for, let's say, a large litter of sawfish emerging from their mother. They're elasmobranchs, too. How are they born? Think of the parallel rows of thorny teeth running the length of those little baby noses.

0: Once again, YouTube to the rescue. I recommend watching the first ever filming of sawfish live births. It's footage taken by members of an expedition to the Bahamas. The researchers were from the Florida State University Coastal and Marine Lab, with participation from NOAA, the National Oceanic and Atmospheric Administration. I felt a great deal of relief for the mother when I learned that the babies at birth have a temporary sheath. It's quite thick. It covers their needle-sharp teeth, and it doesn't fall off for a week or two after birth. That long, bill-like protuberance, that nose thing, it's actually called a rostral blade, I've just recently learned. You don't have to remember that. But I kind of think rostral blade is fun to say. Not quite as fun to say as maybe teeth sheath. Thank goodness for the teeth sheath. One more very short story about an encounter with an elasmobranch. That's coming up in just a moment with Eric Schultzke of our production team at Constant Wonder. First, I want to say my sincere thanks to Dr. Rachel Graham for joining with us to give us a glimpse of her work and to share her obvious wonder for these life forms of the sea. She's founder and executive director of Mar Alliance. That's a nonprofit dedicated to saving habitat for threatened marine animals. Today's episode was produced by Eric Schultzke and Mamie Teeples, with sound design by Addie Mangum and Kevin West. I'm Marcus Smith. Constant Wonder is a production of BYU Radio. Now, I started this episode telling about my encounter in childhood with a wild school of rays in the shallows of San Diego's Mission Bay. I actually think Eric's story tops mine, by far.
1: So I was out with my wife on the Berkeley Pier just across from San Francisco, and we were just out on a walk. That pier just stretches way out into the bay, like it's going to go all the way across. The people are fishing off the pier, and one guy pulls up a ray, and it just is, it's sitting there on the pier barking like a little dog. It was the craziest thing. It was so plaintive and sympathetic, and it just looked like a puppy. You know, they have these little faces. And I went running up because the guy was confused, and I just grabbed it and held it to my chest. I pulled the hook out, and I tossed it back in the water off the pier, and it swam away. And I've always remembered that as kind of like this great little nature encounter story, until a few weeks ago I told it to Marcus getting ready for this show, and he was like, "Are you sure that was a good idea? Wasn't that kind of dangerous?" And I was like, "I don't think so." And I looked it up, and I was like, "Okay, maybe you're right." But yeah, got away with it.
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5: Welcome Welcome to this BYU Sports Nation Spectacular presented by the BYU Store, official outfitter of BYU fans everywhere. I am Spencer Linton, teamed up with Jerem Jordan and our good friend Uncle B, dual threat analyst Blaine Fowler. And today, as we just mentioned, we will draft our all-time dream teams in a fantasy football format. Jerem and Blaine, first question for both of you is, do you feel ready and prepared?
9: I'm ready. I'm ready for this. I won my fantasy league 2 years ago, but it wasn't quite like this. This is bigger stuff.
6: It's on national TV and radio. This is going to be a lot of fun.
9: This is a little different.
6: We've talked about doing this forever. I'm stoked to do this. And because there's only three of us, we're all going to draft great teams. Yeah. It's just who has the best one.
9: And I thought through, man, if I could assemble this team that we're talking about, holy cow, you go back and look at the numbers that the people we're going to talk about put up.
5: Wild.
9: Yeah, the fantasy numbers would be incredible.
5: I agonized for a while over who would go in what order on my draft big board.
6: Oh, yeah.
5: Spent way too much time thinking about this. But yes, indeed, all of us have carefully crafted our big boards and we are ready to go. But first, let's reveal the format of how this all-time BYU football fantasy draft will work, beginning with each of us drafting 10 players.
6: Yeah, 10 players. So two quarterbacks, two running backs, two receivers, one tight end, one defense from a specific season, one kicker, and then one flex player. These can be from any era of BYU football. So Blaine wants Max Warner, BYU's first All-American in 1934, or Eldon Fortuy in 1962, or Phil Odell in the 60s. You can do that. Not just modern. Can be any time.
5: And the flex player will be picked very last.
6: We're going to leave that for last.
5: It's kind of like a wild card.
9: And by the way, we didn't coordinate with one another.
6: I don't know. We don't even know who gets the first pick.
9: No. Yet. And so this is like a real draft for us. We did not coordinate who were on our ready lists or anything.
6: If Blaine drafts himself, that would be quite the moment here.
5: Flex just player, very last pick.
6: You know, that would be a flex.
9: That would be an absolute flex for sure.
5: All right. Our draft will operate as what is referred to commonly as a snake draft, meaning whoever picks first in the first round would then pick last in the second round and so on. There will be 60 seconds on the clock in between picks for each of us to make our next selection. And again, each team's flex player, maybe it's Blaine Fowler on Blaine's team, is the final pick.
6: Let's go.
5: Okay. And now with any good fantasy draft, there has to be some creative team names as well.
6: Yep.
5: So, Blaine, let's go ahead and start with you. I was hoping for Blaine's biceps, but that is not the case. What's it going to be?
9: So, you know, I'm all about offense, and we only have one pick in this whole thing that's defensive related. So this is all about offense. There's no punters in this draft. So it's no punt intended.
6: Nice.
9: No punt intended. This is an offensive fantasy football draft.
5: I can appreciate a good play on words, my friend. That's well done.
6: Anchor boy! My team name is Time for Dennis? Question?
5: What? This feels appropriate.
6: Will I draft Dennis in this draft? We'll see.
5: I hope he ends up on your team.
9: Not if I can say anything about it.
5: Because then the question mark goes away on your team name.
6: Yes,
5: then there is time for Dennis.
6: If I draft Dennis, it goes away.
5: And my team name, shout out to Brad Pitt, Legends of the Fall. I feel it
6: very
5: appropriate.
6: Nice.
5: All of these folks became legendary working hard in the fall.
9: Yes, I love
6: good
9: it.
6: Good pick.
9: I love it.
5: All right, based on predetermined random drawing, here is the draft order, and I'm taking issue with this, but picking first will be no punches.
6: Oh, yes! The visitor gets it. He has won a national championship. We concede.
5: Picking second, Legends of the Fall. So I will go number two. Mm.
6: But I get three and four because snake.
9: That's right. You get three and four.
5: That is the benefit.
6: That's the only benefit.
5: You get picks three and four.
6: Yep.
5: Which is juicy and
6: it's
5: all right.
6: Let's go.
9: Yeah. So, and this is with only three people, three and four is a big deal.
6: I feel fine about it. I'm not as upset as I thought I'd be.
9: You know what? I thought if I get the first pick, should we go with this? Who would I take? If I get the first overall pick, I'm going to pick any player in BYU history. I'm going with Jim McMahon with my first pick.
6: Jim McMahon's off the board.
5: And Jim McMahon starts us off.
6: Your teammate.
9: Yeah, and the reason is, he's the greatest college quarterback I ever have seen. And think about how many years I've been covering it. I played with Jim his senior year. I watched him his junior year. Ridiculous. College Football Hall of Famer. 10,322 career passing yards. 91 touchdowns. Davey O'Brien Award winner. Sammy Baugh winner. Number 5 pick in the 82 draft by the Chicago Bears. But look at his numbers. And his junior season, guys, was just unbelievable. I watched him throw the ball around as I was a high school senior. He's the reason I came to BYU. I said, is that possible? You can throw it that much? He broke 37 NCAA records in total offense that year.
5: Only 37?
9: And he broke 36 passing records that year.
14: 75 total.
9: His junior season. He finished, when he was done, career records with 70 NCAA records. I've never seen more of a gamer in college football. Game's on the line. He's a senior. I'm a freshman. I can't remember who we're playing, but they go down and score. And I look at the clock and think, wait a minute, they left time on the clock? What are they, idiots? They don't know that Jim McMahon's right here on the sideline? We will never lose if the game's within one score and Jim McMahon has the ball in his hands at the end of the game. Going to go down and score. And the whole team felt that way. No better time to think about that than this game right here, the SMU game. We're down by three scores and Lavelle Edwards wanting to punt. And Jim basically sent the punting team back off the field.
5: Yes.
9: And Lavelle tried to send him back on. And Jim sent him off again.
5: In a very Jim McMahon-like
9: way. And Lavelle
5: way.
9: Had to call a timeout. He was like, what are you doing? And Jim says, what are we quitting? Like, what are we doing here? And Lavelle says, you think you get the first down? He's like, yeah. So they go out there, they get the score, everything that had to happen happened, and one of the greatest comebacks in college football history. But he is a baller. I think he's the greatest college quarterback in the history of the game.
5: Mm. Wow. Lofty.
14: Best player in this draft with only one good eye, too.
9: That's right. Fork in the
14: eye. Isn't that crazy?
9: Fork in the eye. That's why I always wore the glasses.
14: As a kid, yeah.
5: Wow. Jim McMahon goes number one. We have locked in the number two pick. Not surprisingly, this is going to be a quarterback-heavy draft because this is Brigham Young University, and this is where quarterbacks come and live their fullest dreams and win major awards and break NCAA records. So if you can use that context with the number two pick in this BYU Sports Nation Fantasy Football All-Time Draft, I am taking the Heisman Trophy winner, Ty Detmer. He is off the board. 5,000-plus passing yards in his 1990 Heisman season, including beating then number one-ranked Miami, a Miami Hurricanes team that finished number three in the country at the end of the year. It's the greatest win in BYU football history. It was Ty's Heisman moment. He finished with over 15,000 career passing yards. This was the gunslinger for BYU and Lavelle Edwards, and finally got Coach Edwards a Heisman Trophy quarterback at BYU. Unbelievable numbers. I'm letting him cut it loose on my fantasy football team. Ty Detmer with the number two overall pick. BYU got back in that record book conversation like Jim McMahon did for BYU.
15: Oh, yeah.
5: When Ty Detmer played here, that it was like recycling what Jim McMahon had just done. He broke a bunch of Jim's records.
9: In 1990, that season for him, unbelievable. 42 NCAA records tied for five others in 1990. BYU was just rewriting the record books, seems like every year, and Ty just took it to the next level. I don't even know how we divide between these guys. Like, the run of quarterbacks at BYU was unreal.
14: Greatest
9: his performance against Miami, oh my goodness.
14: Greatest college football player under 6 feet tall? Question mark? I've never thought about it in those
5: Ty
14: terms.
5: Ty will tell you that that is not factual. He'll say, no, I was over 6 feet.
14: Is he? I love the Lavelle Edwards quote about, comparing him to Pee Wee Herman. Yeah. Like, Pee Wee Herman won the Heisman here. Like, what? Which is so funny. Ty Detmer, one of the greatest of all time. Perhaps my favorite stat that we don't talk about a lot with him is 9.8 yards per attempt. Explosive.
9: Yeah.
14: Just push the ball down the field.
5: He wasn't afraid to turn the ball over. Took a ton of risks, and a lot of them paid off.
14: Yeah.
5: He didn't care about the interception number. I threw three picks. That's all right. I threw six touchdown passes, and we won by 20.
14: I think against Miami, BYU turned it over four or five times.
9: Doesn't
14: still
9: matter.
14: Won.
9: He threw 42 touchdowns that year. Who cares?
5: 42 touchdown passes. Who cares?
14: 5,000-plus
5: yards in an individual season.
14: Crazy. Okay, pick number three. Snake draft, so I get three and four. And I begin with a man who took number two in the Heisman in 1983, the greatest professional quarterback from BYU of all time. Give me Steve Young. Give me the heir to Brigham Young. Steve Young was unbelievable in his career, 83 in particular, 11-1, second in the Heisman, 13 NCAA records. It was hard to beat the NCAA records that Jim McMahon set. Ty would later break. Dual threat guy. Greatest left-handed quarterback in college football history, probably up until that time. One of the best of all time. Time for Dennis is my team name, and Steve Young gets the pick. The massive face mask and all the stickers for Steve. Give me the BYU and College Football Hall of Famer and BYU's only player in the Pro Football Hall of Fame as well, although this is a BYU career-centric draft, Steve Young. What was it like to be on the same team as Steve?
9: Unbelievable.
14: The same quarterback?
9: I've never seen any athlete in any sport. Because Steve and I were here, like, I came in his sophomore season, and then I redshirted. But I've never seen a player go from where he was to where he got in any sport. His level of improvement and how he just got better every single day and every single year, including his entire professional career, is remarkable to me. Work ethic, like perfection was what he always strove to be. One of the greatest players in it. He's clearly the best pro in the history of BYU.
14: Yes, not even close.
9: Right? No, not even a question.
15: Listen, yeah. He quarterbacked the team, and I've taken some heat for this because it's a strong opinion. What I believe is the best BYU football team ever, 1983.
9: I was on that team, and I have to say, on both sides of the ball, really good.
15: Two road wins against top 20 teams.
9: And remember, they lost the opener. We lost the opener at Baylor.
14: Yep.
9: And then went on to just roll off 11 straight.
14: Let me just see what picks.
9: No, you can't look at my board. No looking at my board. But by the way, my 1, 2, and 3 on my board are all off the board.
15: Yeah. Right, we're going to pick up the pace here. Obviously, the first round goes a little bit longer, like the usual NFL draft,
9: right.
15: NBA draft.
9: Right.
14: Second round goes quicker.
15: Now we pick up the tempo.
14: Okay, this might be somewhat of a surprise, but what kind of draft is this, boys? It's a fantasy draft. You want points in any way, shape, or form. While at BYU, this guy scored a lot of touchdowns. And in the NFL, he scored a variety of ways as well. Give me Taysom Hill with the fourth overall pick and the first pick of the second round. Because guess what?
9: Wow.
14: If it's a fantasy draft, I can put this dude anywhere I want. I know later with the Saints he would do that, but Taysom Hill had over 10,000 yards at BYU, and that's with many seasons cut short due to four season-ending injuries. Best dual threat in BYU history. The Cougars never lost a game by three scores with Taysom Hill starting. Taysom Hill always kept you in the game. 43 passing touchdowns, 32 rushing touchdowns. Number 6 overall in rushing yards. He's a quarterback. Taysom Hill is my dude.
15: This surprises me a little bit.
9: Is there a better flex? I know we're not drafting flex, but is there a better flex like in today's fantasy?
14: No.
9: Than him?
14: He is the greatest flex fantasy of all player of all time.
9: And he might be the freakiest freak of all freaks to ever play. The size, speed, explosiveness, all the things that he can do. Like, yep. I've never seen anything like him.
15: And that's in spite of all of the injuries.
9: Yeah.
15: Right?
14: What if he had been fully, fully healthy? Maybe he's a Heisman finalist in 2014.
9: That play against Texas, the Texas fans that have good friends, they still are horrified by it. They have bad dreams.
15: I'm going to go with another guy that's in the freakiest freak of BYU football players in terms of athletic ability on the field with the number 5 overall pick at running back, the Doak Walker Award winner in 2001. Give me Luke Staley. And you can't help but wonder, also like Taysom Hill, if he had not been injured in 01, what that season could have potentially been.
14: BYU, they were 12-0
15: start with Luke Staley in the lineup.
14: Yeah.
15: He gets injured, and not shockingly, BYU drops the last two games. How difficult is it to win the Doak Walker Award and at BYU of all places? But Luke Staley did it. Nobody better than him at running back in 2001. Almost 1,600 yards in that 0-1 season, 1,580 to 8.1 yards per rush? Are you kidding me? 24 rushing touchdowns. Listen, between Ty Detmer and Luke Staley, I got the Heisman Trophy winner and the Doak Walker Award winner. I'm feeling real good about my fantasy
9: drafts. So
14: it's pretty good.
9: You are winning some awards, like, for sure. It's pretty good.
14: We'll see at the end. We'll see.
9: No, and I do like that. So it's interesting. Running back with your second pick. I'm going to go to wide receiver for my second pick.
14: Oh.
9: And I'm going to take the greatest of them all here at BYU, Austin Colley.
15: Ooh.
9: And I just feel like with Austin, he's a guy that only played 3 seasons. If he had played 4 seasons, he'd still be the all-time leading receiver,
14: yes,
9: without question.
14: Absolutely.
9: You know, Cody Huffman passed him by playing 4 seasons. But Austin,
14: he
9: could get separation like nobody ever in BYU history. Great route runner, never dropped the ball, physical. He would get in your head mentally. Like, he would get in the defense's head. He would just talk to him all game long. And not only was he great here and just such a reliable guy and a great chain mover, like, third down, How about if you're Max Hall and you got him on the outside and Dennis Pitta on the inside and Harvey in the back? Has there ever been a better collection of talent? I would say Austin Colley right at the top of that. And then he showed how good he was when he went after his junior year into the National Football League and became one of Peyton Manning's favorite receivers. Injuries slowed down his pro career, but he was on track to be a multi-year Pro Bowler. Love Austin Colley. That's my number two pick.
15: Okay.
14: That's tough to see that one off the board. I love Austin.
15: We are cooking right now through the first two rounds. Don't go anywhere. You're not going anywhere. Who's going to win this hypothetical debate? Fantasy football. We'll get into the third round after this. The BYU football all-time fantasy football draft.
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20: 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Looking, fires it.
21: Wants to throw on third down. Does. Completes it.
22: McMahon all the way back in his own 46. Throwing for the end zone. Receivers are there. Defenders are there. It is in the end zone.
15: Welcome back to Studio B and your BYU Sports Nation all-time fantasy football draft. I am Spencer Linton. To my left sits Jerem Jordan. To his left sits the great Blaine Fowler. We are through two rounds, and into round three we immediately move as we continue the up-tempo all-time banter. Blaine, who are you taking with the number 7 overall pick to kick off the third round?
9: If we're going all-time, I got to go with an all-timer. And I need a running back on my team right now, and it's got to be Jamal Williams. Jamal Williams, BYU's all-time leading rusher.
15: Jay Swagdaddy.
9: He's awesome. 3,901 yards. He's also the leader in 100-yard games. 16 100-yard games for Jamal. 35 rushing touchdowns. He's number 3 all-time. Plus, I just love the energy he brings to my team. This is a guy that makes everybody around him play just a little bit harder and have a little bit more fun. Look at that, 726 carries, 3,900 yards, a 5.4-yard average, and a sneaky good pass receiver. Will come out of the backfield and catch the ball. And he, like, I love how he wore BYU on his sleeve when he went to the NFL. Led the NFL in touchdowns scored a couple of years ago. Represented BYU. But this is a guy I want on my team at any level. Jamal Williams is my first pick of this round.
15: I'll never forget his 286-yard performance, 5 touchdowns in that 55-53 chaotic game against Toledo when the analyst, Mack Brown, had to leave because the game was going so long.
14: That's right. That was crazy, man. It was so explosive, so fun, like you mentioned. Great energy, great locker room guy. Still working out and hanging out at BYU.
15: Immediate impact player in his freshman season.
9: Yep.
15: Jamal Williams.
9: And the most Pokemon, you know, aware guy that I've ever seen.
14: Yes.
9: I've never seen anybody more aware in what's going on with Pokemon.
14: Pokemon
9: him.
14: Go.
15: Yeah, exactly. Catch him if you can. All right. Number 8 pick overall. Second pick in the third round. And looking at my team needs, I have my quarterback, my number one running back. Let's just keep it rolling into those open categories. I'm going with a wide receiver here. And my pick is none other than Puka Nacua. I know his time wasn't as tenured or long at BYU, but wow, did he make an impact when he was healthy and going, especially in that 2022 season. Electric. Even going back to 2021. In that Baylor game, they had no answer for him. A championship team in the Big 12. Their secondary after the game was, how the heck do we defend number 12? We can't stop that guy. Puka Nacua burst onto the scene in that game and did not slow down. Hampered a little bit with injuries, but wow, spectacular, spectacular player. I'm thinking about the Arkansas game, that toe-touch grab that he had against Boise State. Of course, started the season off in 2022, that 75-yard jet sweep scored against USF. Incredible stuff. Puka Nacua is my number one wide receiver.
9: And even though he was only here for – he was really high on my list, too. He dominated, never dropped a ball. And he played against the best competition that any wide receiver in BYU history ever played against. All these other guys on my list didn't play the competition that he played.
15: Exactly.
14: Okay, 9th overall pick here. There is a position that has not been taken yet, and I have a certain team name. Take the question mark off. Time for Dennis. Because it's time for Dennis. Dennis Pitta!
15: You're sticking to me twice.
14: Is my pick right here.
15: You shot me twice.
14: One, not just at BYU. What? Also, by the way, I shot this footage myself. Back in the day, that's how big of a fan
15: that's
14: of Dennis
15: camera?
14: I am. This is my camera work.
15: Wow.
14: In the Vegas Bowl. This is all my camera work. Let's go. Against Air Force, Colorado State. All my camera work. Anyways, it's about Dennis. Not just the greatest tight end at BYU. One of the greatest in NCAA history. He still owns the NCAA record for receiving yards by a tight end.
0: Yes.
14: 2901. The receptions. For him with 221. That's second in BYU history. 10th in touchdowns with 21. When his helmet was on, he was one of the best players in BYU history. Yeah, the Colorado State game
0: off.
14: Where he gets hit and it pops off. Obviously, he goes to the NFL with the Ravens, catches a touchdown in the Super Bowl.
0: Wow.
14: Dennis Pitt is my boy, and now he's on my squad.
15: Holy cow.
9: In my opinion, the best chain mover in BYU history.
14: Like, ooh, I like that.
9: Third down.
14: I like that.
15: Fourth down.
9: Third down, fourth down, and 8 to 12. That's the guy.
14: That's the guy.
9: Just throw him the ball.
14: Think Oklahoma 09 as well. Getting down to the goal line for the would-be game-winning score. Okay, the 10th overall pick and my 4th pick in the time for Dennis. Thank you for taking off the question mark because I got to get a running back now. So give me the next available guy on my list, Harvey Unga.
15: Ooh, you like the 08 team.
14: Harvey Unga. So, yeah, I have Dennis and Harvey now, which is fantastic. Speaking of chain movers, Harvey, one of the best in BYU history, was the all-time leading rusher. At the time, 5 yards a carry, 36 rushing touchdowns. You think about 07, you know, 08, 09, how good those teams are. You need to have a good run game, and Harvey was that guy. He's the only BYU running back in 3 straight years to go for 1,000 yards. Harvey Unga is that guy. Also, 102 catches for over 1,000 receiving yards and 9 touchdowns. Good receiving threat as well. The current running back coach at BYU, Harvey Unga. Can do it all, baby. He can block his.
9: No, I love his versatility. I love that 1,085 receiving yards is such soft hands out of the backfield. Harvey was special in his ability to do both of those things. My favorite play was when he ran over the Utah dude and then just kind of walked back and stood over him.
15: The paint on his helmet.
9: Yeah, that was
14: beautiful.
9: Something special.
14: Beautiful. 07.
15: The number 11 pick is officially in. Number 11 is my lucky number. I feel like this guy is a sleeper. In this draft, every good fantasy football team needs 2 elite running backs, and so I'm taking my 2nd running back with that number 11 pick. Tyler Allgeier, come on down. Single season rushing yards leader at BYU went over 1,600 in just a ridiculous 2021 campaign. So fun to watch his emergence. How do you not love the Cinderella story? That was Tyler Allgeier. He was a linebacker and then a running back and got moved around.
14: Night shift at Walmart while he was a BYU football player.
9: That's crazy.
15: Tyler Allgeier is one of the all-timers at BYU, not just for what he did on the field, but how he did it, you guys.
14: The punch-out against Arizona State is perhaps his best play, which is crazy because
9: it's one of the greatest plays I've ever seen in football.
14: Yes.
9: And is he the best ever to start at linebacker and then play running back?
14: That's Harvey Longy in that question, in that conversation.
15: Like, I'm going to give it to Tyler in that regard.
9: In inverse, you can say Rob Morris started at running back and played linebacker. He's the inverse Rob Morris, and I think just amazing.
14: Like, Rob scored a two-point conversion, right? Did the snow angel?
15: You want to talk about why, at least a huge part of this, why BYU snapped the streak against Utah in 2021? This guy!
14: Yeah.
15: Utah
14: yes.
15: could not stop him in short yarded situations late in the game. Yeah. They had no answer for Tyler Allgeier.
9: And a special, special guy, too. Just his humility is
14: his deep blue palpable. Is really good. Go check that out.
9: No, I love that pick, but I'm going to go. My pick is him, and I'm going to stick with running back theme. There's so many good running backs that could help your team. I'm going to go with CB, Curtis Brown.
14: Oh, let's go.
15: Underrated pick.
9: Yeah, man, like, I don't think people think about him. You got to remember, this guy left BYU as the all-time leading rusher in BYU history.
14: Yep.
9: He was the man. Three seasons he went over, or back-to-back 1,000-yard seasons, over 3,000 yards. 15 100-yard games. That's number two all-time. And it's incredible what he could do. He's another guy like Harvey Unga that we talked about that could come out of the backfield and be really, really effective catching the football. 1,309 receiving yards. I love that running backs are – there's so many good running backs that are so versatile in this draft. I absolutely love it.
14: One of the most underrated performances ever by a BYU player is Curtis Brown's 217 at Utah State 2002. They're down 27 at halftime. They come back and win. That's the greatest comeback in BYU history by points. I know the greatest comeback's the Miracle Bowl by perception, but, man, that performance was amazing. As a freshman, like you said.
15: As a freshman.
9: Well, and I get another pick right now.
15: Snake draft continues.
9: With this snake draft, let's go back to the wide receiver room, and can I please have Cody Hoffman?
14: You have Austin and Cody.
9: I've got the two best receivers in BYU history. How about that? Four-year letterman, 50 games, 47 starts. He's just a model of consistency. And he's the guy. He's all-time receiving touchdowns, 33, receiving yards, 3,612, 18 100-plus yard games. Just a ridiculous level of consistency over four seasons. He did have the advantage that he played four seasons, right? And had a good production as a freshman. But, I mean, look at these numbers. 72.2 yards per game. And how about those 33 touchdowns? How do you not have the all-time leading receiver in BYU history on your fantasy team? I can't believe he's still available right now, but I'm taking Cody.
14: You have Austin and Cody.
9: I know. And here's the thing. If I had those two guys lining up a wide receiver, it doesn't matter. One-on-one coverage with either of those guys means they're open. And so you come out and you look and you go, oh, which one of these guys do I have single coverage on? Even if the defender is in a good position, you just throw it up there.
15: You could say the same about Puka Nacua.
9: Yeah, Cody's going to go up and get it. Austin's going to go up and get it. They're going to beat the defender to the ball. Puka would do the same thing. But, man, you start looking at these running backs that we're drafting and these wide receivers that we're drafting, incredible talent and guys that I would love to play with.
14: Blaine, you got a squad, dude.
9: Yeah, I got a squad.
14: Look at that.
15: Look at that team, dude. Wow. All of these teams are ridiculous.
14: Wow.
15: They are ridiculous. Into the fifth round we go, and I have reserved this specific pick for a college football Hall of Famer. I'm taking a tight end in the fifth round with the great Gordon Hudson.
14: Oh, he's awesome.
15: Oh, love
14: great
15: Gordon.
14: Pick.
15: You want to talk about a guy who probably isn't talked about enough and appreciated enough? You ask Jim McMahon and Steve Young about what Gordon Hudson was like and what he meant to their teams and those unstoppable BYU passing offenses. Gordon Hudson, almost 2,500 receiving yards in his career between 81 and 83, 178 catches, 22 career touchdowns. As a tight end, averaged 73 yards a game. I know it's not Dennis Pitta numbers, but if you had played Gordon Hudson in 2008 and 2009, in that era,
9: oh yeah,
15: I think he absolutely would have rivaled Dennis's numbers and been the same type of safety net for Max Hall.
14: Okay, I haven't selected a wide receiver yet. I'm gonna lock in my second running back. I'm because he's on the board and I want to get him. LJ Martin.
15: Okay.
14: John Martin, the reigning Big 12 Offensive Player of the Year. No one has played in a Power 4 league as a BYU Cougar and won the Best Offensive Player of the Year. I know it's only been 3 years, but LJ, a special year last year, 1,305 yards, 5.5 yards per carry, 12 touchdowns, 100.4 yards per game. When he was in the ball game, BYU won a ton of them. He could become the first BYU running back ever this year to lead BYU in rushing all 4 years. That's never happened. He has improved his rush yards per game every year, by the way. Can he improve it this year? Give me little John Martin.
15: If he does, going to be back in the mix.
9: Let's go, baby. If he does, he becomes the all-time leading rusher.
15: Yes, and that is something he is aware of.
9: Just a little bit more than last year. From 1305 to 1360, he becomes the all-time leading rusher. If he stays healthy, I say he gets it.
15: He told us in the studio he's aware of that number.
9: Yeah.
15: And that means something to him.
9: That is big.
15: He's motivated. We're halfway through our BYU football all-time fantasy football draft on BYUSN. Which Cougar legends are still on the board and will be taken next? 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
15: Welcome back to an all-time show in Studio B. It is the BYU Sports Nation all-time fantasy football draft special. Spencer Linton, Jerem Jordan, Blaine Fowler hanging out here. We're halfway through as we push into round six. There you see on your screen some notable names still available. With only three drafting, this was inevitable. Mm-hmm. You're going to see some big-time names still on the board.
14: Blaine, you could still take Will Ferentz right now if you would like.
9: No, we save kickers for last.
14: Just go and get them if you want. You know.
9: No, I'm not giving up on I've got some other guys on that list that
14: yes,
9: I want.
14: We'll get to the kickers.
15: Jerem, you open up round number six. Who are you taking with your sixth pick?
14: I got to take a receiver finally. I have two quarterbacks, two running backs, one tight end. Give me Eric Drache, number three all-time in receiving yards and receiving touchdowns at BYU. Bet you didn't know that. Eric Drache, early 90s. Awesome. 10th in catches all-time at BYU. 18.9 yards per catch, the highest of any receiver in BYU history with at least 90 grabs. Ty Detmer's deep threat. He has the longest catch in BYU history, by the way.
15: 97
14: right there against Utah in 91. Eric Drache, When I lived in Orem for a couple of months as a kid, I went to a card shop on State Street and got his autograph. I think I still have it. I've got to go look in my basement in the bins at my cards. But Eric Drage is my first receiver.
15: You can get it later, too, if you'd like. I'm pretty sure we can call it Eric.
14: Yes, again.
15: And you can have him sign
14: But I can't get
15: else.
14: It as a 10-year-old
15: That's
14: anymore.
15: That's true.
14: Yeah.
15: It's true. It carries that sentimental value. I'm going back to the Polynesian pipeline of elite wide receivers for my next pick because I do need that second receiver. And I can't believe he is on the board. Reno Mahe, you're up next.
14: Wait, I thought you were going with Junior Mahe.
15: Or is it Junior Mahe? I get both. It's a bonus pick.
14: Freshman year was Junior.
15: You choose the name. But Reno Mahe, sneaky, sneaky player for BYU in that unbelievable 2001 season. Here's why I love him probably the most is he could do a little bit of everything. Punt returner, kick returner, obviously a great receiver. And if you needed to line him up in the slot and have him run around the edge as well, Blaine, he could do it all. He is a stat sheet stuffer and beautiful for a fantasy football team.
9: Yeah, and his career in the NFL, he played running back, he played in the slot, he played wide receiver, he did it all, and that's what he did for BYU. And we were talking at the break about a play where I was telestrating and calling the game, and he caught a screen on the 10-yard line going in and scored. And I circled two players, and I said, I want you to watch these two players. Because they miss him twice. He was so shifty, he made eight guys miss, but really only six because two guys missed him twice. That's how good Reno Mahe was in space. Just get him the ball and let him make
15: In
9: the
15: his kids. Prime, he was spectacular.
14: He could do the touch, huh?
9: Yep. Yep. Okay, with the last pick of the sixth round, I'm going to get my franchise tight end, and I'm going to take Chris Smith with my pick. Just an unbelievable, productive machine at tight end, a consensus All-American. Back-to-back 1,000-yard seasons.
15: He was so good.
9: In 89, 1,164 yards on 66 receptions. And then in 90, he backs it up with 74 catches for 1,262 yards. Like, what a career for this guy. And was just recognized across the country as the best tight end in America. Back-to-back years. Could just run away from people. And I love his ability to get down the middle of the field. Like, he'd come from that tight end position, release inside, and just run past safeties down the middle of the field. Great speed. Great hands. One of the most productive tight ends in college football history, but certainly in BYU history. I love my tight end.
14: Most underrated BYU tight end ever, given what you just said?
15: He might be.
9: People probably don't talk enough about how good Chris Smith
14: was. Yeah,
15: I think you're right. Demers security blanket.
9: Oh, so good. Yeah. Yeah, I would love to have him on my team.
15: We're going right back to you in this snake draft to start us off in the seventh round.
9: So I'm going to fill out my quarterback roster here, guys, and I'm going to go with the all-time winningest quarterback in BYU history, and that's Max Hall.
15: 32 wins.
9: Yeah, Max is a guy that just understands how to win. That very first shot of him just yelling up at the crowd is exactly what I think of when I think of Max. I think of him telling Bronco Mendenhall after the defense had given up three state touchdowns, are we ever going to stop here tonight? And calling Bronco and the defense out because they were scoring every time. The fire that he played with, he was one of the most accurate passers in BYU history, knew how to get the ball out on time, in the right spots to the right guys. He had a trio of guys that could come out of the backfield and catch it or turn around and hand it off to Harvey with he and Pitta and Austin. At those three skill positions, that may be the best collection of talent in BYU history. At quarterback, running back, wide receiver, and tight end.
14: I think it was.
9: But he was so good at getting the ball to the right guy at the right time. And all he did is win, win, win, no matter what.
15: Supreme competitor.
9: Yes, he was.
15: Man, the quarterbacks that you have,
9: yeah,
15: Blaine.
9: I've got some QBs.
15: Are ridiculous.
9: Jimmy Mack and Max.
14: That's the second best duo in this draft.
15: It was fun to watch those two interact on the BYU cruise.
9: Yeah.
15: You guys, those guys.
14: Yes,
9: that was really, really fun. Hey, I like my wide receivers, too. I got those two guys throwing to Cody and Austin.
14: You have the best wide receiver.
9: What in the world? You guys are letting me get away with this?
15: All right. I'm going to switch up gears here a little bit in the middle of the seventh round. The first defense is coming off the
14: board. Look at you.
15: Give me 2012. And that outstanding defense led by Kyle Van Noy and Ziggy Ansah, who was the number 5 overall pick to the Detroit Lions. Daniel Sorensen at safety. Alani Fua. How many NFL guys were on that defense? 6? Brunson Kafusi. That defense was legit. They gave up 14 points a game. 14 points a game!
4: Yeah, it was incredible.
15: And sealed that win in the Poinsettia Bowl, led by Kyle Van Noy and his defensive prowess. I like the 2012 defense to lead the charge for me in the fantasy front. Are you
14: frustrated by this?
15: Are
14: yes.
15: Are you frustrated?
9: Is that what you're going to take?
14: Because
9: 2012?
14: Kyle Van Noy, Spencer Hadley, Wona Kavenga, Alani Fua, Daniel Sorensen, Wani Unga, Ziggy Ansah, Bronson Kafusi. They all played in the NFL.
9: That's
14: the greatest defense we've ever had.
9: It's got to be the most talented defense ever, like without even a question.
14: You didn't say greatest. You said most talented.
9: I said the most talented defense.
15: Blaine played on a certain team that had a pretty good defense
9: as
15: well. Yeah,
9: there have been some other really, really good ones.
14: Okay. I'm up next, and I have...
15: Did I throw you for a loop?
9: You threw for a loop.
14: I'm going defense as well. I take 2024. Here's why.
15: In the Big 12.
14: Interceptions. I love takeaways. They led the country in interceptions that year, which was incredible. 22, 19th in takeaways per game, 18th in points per play, 23rd in points allowed per game, top 10 red zone percentage, number 4 in opponent red zone scoring percentage. They played great, and they had an 11-2 season and played a tough schedule in the Big 12, coming off a 5-7 year, and they played some good competitions that were. That win at SMU really sticks out. I take 2024 because I like a lot of takeaways, and they won BYU a lot of games. And you get picks, and you get wins. So give me 24, baby.
15: 29 takeaways is a massive
9: and I know we've said this a few times, and I've said it tonight. That defense played against really good offenses.
14: Mm-hmm.
9: Like, if consistently week in and week out, they played elite-level offenses, they were right at the top of my list, that 2024 defense.
14: Okay, I've not taken a second wide receiver. So I need to take one now. And I kind of waited. I did the defense first because I didn't have to take this. You guys have taken your two already. Give me the only player in BYU history with at least 13 rushing touchdowns and 13 receiving touchdowns. That's Matt Bellini, a great flex player, but I wanted to make sure I got him. A guy that helped beat Miami. He held the BYU record for receptions for 18 years with 204. He's fourth now, sixth in yards. Versatile wide receiver, running back guy, 931 rushing yards, 14 touchdowns. His sophomore year ran nearly 200 times. One of the most versatile players in BYU history. I love Matt Bellini and what he can do with this offense.
15: That touchdown catch he had against Miami in the back of the end zone to start the scoring for BYU is an all-time highlight because Ty stays alive forever. And Matt, because he's such a smart, cerebral player, is able to find an open spot, get down the field in the corner of the end zone, and Ty throws a dot. Oh, love that highlight.
14: When I'm in that corner in the stadium, I think of Matt.
9: Yeah.
14: And that catch.
9: And BYU did such a good job with him. No linebacker in the country could cover him one-on-one. And so they would figure out a way to get him isolated on a linebacker, and then it was over. Like, just over. Because he's going to work that guy over, get open, he's never going
14: to
9: drop the ball.
14: Apologies to Mark for taking Matt.
9: Yeah, that's like, I know. And what a duo, wide receiver and running back. Unbelievable.
14: Pretty good.
15: Listen, I clearly want my quarterbacks to be tough guys. And Ty Detmer is defined by his toughness, mm-hmm. and his ability to take shots. Another guy, another All-American, that really put BYU on the map in the Lavelle Edwards era is Mark Wilson. He is my second quarterback, eighth round pick. How is Mark Wilson falling to the eighth round of this draft?
14: Both Wilsons
15: were. No, but here we are. And again, the toughness factor. You guys, he played when he probably shouldn't have at the beginning of the 1979 season.
9: Appendectomy.
15: He had his appendix removed in an emergency. I mean, he was maybe a buck 70 soaking wet because he lost so much weight and he was so sick, but didn't matter. There was nothing that was going to keep him off the field. He got just the clearance he needed. He told us in that 70s special show, that 70s show we did, that he received a special blessing and he felt like, I can go play. Led BYU to their first big-time road top 20 win in Cougar football history at Texas A&M. It wasn't at Texas A&M specifically, but still on the road in Houston while the Aggies were getting their stadium renovated. But Mark Wilson, consensus All-American, is my secondary quarterback joining Ty Detmer.
9: Well, I'm going to round out this round, and it seems like defenses are in vogue right now. So I'm going to do a homer here, and I'm going to take the 1984 defense. I think this defense is the reason that BYU won a national championship. And you want to talk about talent that went on to play. How about Kyle Morrell over the top to stop the fourth down? How about Kurt Govea who played more than a decade in the National Football
5: League.
9: Was all mad. Leon White, who is a Super Bowl starter and Super Bowl, and Kurt Govea, multiple Super Bowls and Super Bowl champion. That linebacking core was nasty. That defensive front was nasty. And you look at 20 touchdowns allowed all season. And not as many interceptions as that 2024 team, but how about recovered fumbles? They're knocking the ball out. And
5: 32 14, takeaways?
9: Yeah, 25 sacks that season and a 13-0 record with tremendous talent. And people forget, we turned the ball over six times in the Michigan game in the Holiday Bowl, and the defense was like, that's okay, we got you guys.
14: We'll be fine.
9: Don't worry about it. We'll go get it back, and it'll all be fine at the end. And we'll let Robbie get healthy. Then he can come back in and throw a touchdown to Kelly Smith, and we can win this thing. Don't worry if you turned it over six times.
14: I love this stat. They didn't allow more than 17 points in 11 of the 13.
9: Yeah, that's
14: you're going to win a lot of games when you play that kind of defense.
9: That's a special, special defense.
15: Only two more picks remain, and some kickers have to come off the board per the rules and the interesting flex player conversation. Who are each of us going to take in that category when our all-time BYU football fantasy draft special continues on BYU Sports Nation?
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12: 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Unbelievable scramble.
13: What a catch on the near side. Hall's going up for Colley again. He's got him.
28: Oh, in the wind. Down to the goal line. And caught. Touchdown, BYU.
15: Into the two-minute drill of sorts on the BYU Sports Nation all-time BYU football fantasy draft special as we get to rounds 9 and 10. No one has drafted a kicker, and we had to wait till the final round to get our flex players. So, to nobody's surprise, it's time for kickers to come off the board. And, Blaine, you are starting us off at the beginning of round 9.
9: I got to go with my homeboy from Davis High, right? I got to go with Will Farron as my kicker. And maybe there's some recency bias here, and I played with a couple of amazing kickers. I'm shunning Lee Johnson here to take Will Farron.
14: You're going
9: to
14: hear about it.
9: I will hear about that. So I just feel like Will Farron kicked in a time of high pressure and big stadiums with lots of people, with lots of games on the line, a lot of close games. And Will Farron just seemed to be Mr. Automatic. When BYU crossed the 50-yard line, didn't you just expect that they were going to get points when Will Farron was our kicker?
14: Yeah.
9: So that's why I'm going to take Will Farron. I think he was Mr. Reliable. That's what I want with a kicker.
15: All right, Blaine, I will see your Will Farron, and I will raise you an Owen Potchman. You know what Will and Owen share in common? The longest field goal in BYU history.
14: 56.
15: At 56 there you go. Yards.
14: There it is.
15: Owen Potchman.
14: Were those field goal posts short? They look short to me.
15: Dude had a leg. Listen, he was a winner on and off the field, folks. Owen Pochman delivered
14: no comment.
15: When BYU needed it most. Remember that Virginia game when BYU trailed 21-0
2: yes.
15: in Charlottesville?
14: Yep. Yep.
2: Yes.
15: Owen Pochman kicked the game winner in overtime.
14: 2000 comeback.
15: In Lavelle's last season.
2: He was so good and had that strong, strong leg.
14: Okay, I got to do a kicker. Matt
9: Payne. Like, yeah, it's like he's disappointed.
15: Matt Payne.
14: Okay, I need the physicality of the Boise State game. Even though those were both on, you know, punts, the dude had a leg. By the way, he's got Logan as a running back, you know, on the team. He's got, you know, kids playing for BYU, which is cool. So another son on a mission backer. Third most field goals made in BYU history. Okay, you forget that with Matt, in addition to the punting. Sixth in field goal percentage, but really a street cred because of the two punts where he just demolished the Boise State guy.

0: the legacy of Clay Brown. He was awesome. He is my flex pick.
1: Interestingly enough, I am also choosing a tight end, or was he a fullback? Mm. This is why he's perfect for the flex. The great All-American Todd Christensen is my flex pick. Mark Wilson's favorite target. So it's fitting that I have Mark as one of my quarterbacks, and I got his guy, Todd Christensen, also with my 10th pick. Listen, a lot of you are going to probably sleep on some of these guys that played in the late 70s. This guy was ahead of his time, Blaine. Look at him high-stepping through the defense.
2: Yeah.
1: Just a freak athlete at BYU and true hybrid-type player. That's why I think he's the perfect flex.
2: We talk about he's one of the strongest players I've ever seen on the field as well, and one of the greatest tight ends in NFL history.
0: Yep.
2: So we're going to keep flex. We'll keep the tight end theme going. Can I have Chad Lewis as my flex? How is Chad Lewis not already picked?
0: Why you got to hurdle us like that?
2: It's crazy. But I'm going to take Chad Lewis. Not only a tremendous player, a great pro player, a multi-year pro bowler, but I loved what he would do after he caught the ball. First of all, huge catch radius. When he was early in his career, I was still throwing
0: Watch
2: the ball a little
0: catch.
2: Bit. Yeah, look at this thing. I'd go throw to him, and I would think, oh, my God, I could throw it. My gosh, like anywhere, and he's going to go get to the ball. That catch radius was incredible, maybe the best in BYU history. He would lead people. He was a great leader. I'm taking that guy as my flex.
1: All right, that wraps up the draft. We're going to show you the entirety of our teams next so you can get your first look at who you're rolling with. Who won this fantasy football draft?
0: I thought
1: draft?
0: You guys did really well and tried hard.
1: Is Robbie Bosco going to be upset?
2: He's going to be mad at me.
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1: Welcome back to Studio B and our BYU Sports Nation special. What an incredible last hour we've had drafting these all-time teams in a very unique fantasy football snake draft. Now that all of the picks are in, it's time to examine and review each of our three teams, which are, not surprisingly, loaded with legendary talent. Blaine, let's look at your team specifically first.
2: Yeah, my team doesn't even need to run the ball if they don't want to, because everybody, including the running backs, Jamal Williams, Curtis Brown, can catch the football. There are matchup problems all over the field with two of the greatest quarterbacks in history in Jim McMahon and Max Hall. And if we cross the 50, we're going to get points because I've got Will Farron. And nobody's going to score on that 84 defense. Come on.
3: It's pretty good.
2: It's a good team.
1: Jared, okay. What about your team?
3: I love the versatility of my two quarterbacks, Steve and Taysom, the two best dual threats in BYU history, Harvey and LJ. I'm the only guy that picked a current player, by the way. 90s flavor with Drage and Matt Bellini, wide receiver, the greatest tight end in BYU.

0: history, perhaps in NCAA history, Dennis Pitta. Clay Brown's my flex guy. If it's close at the end, chuck it up to him. Matt Payne is going to kick the ball, then he's going to tackle you after, and then my defense gets interceptions. I love my team.
1: If there is a defining characteristic of my team, I would pin it on one word: toughness. Ty Detmer, Luke Staley, Tyler Algier, Puka Nacua. We hear all these guys talk about you need dogs on your team. I feel like my all-time fantasy football team is loaded with those guys. Reno Mahe, sneaky player, is my second wide receiver.
0: With his current beard, though.
2: Let's go. Yeah, he's got to have that.
1: Gordon Hudson, two-time consensus All-American at tight end. I'm telling you guys, this was so much fun. And Todd Christensen,
2: yeah,
1: another tough guy, an underappreciated superstar at BYU, probably because so much time has passed. But and then the 2012 defense, you guys.
2: He has the toughest team. I have the most skilled team, and he has the best team. The most versatile.
0: I just have the best team.
1: Toughest, and your skill.
3: Pure skill.
1: Okay. Which team are you rolling with? Send it in on social media at BYU Sports Nation, hashtag BYUSN. Let us know which of the teams is number one. Conversation continues on social media.
0: You're welcome to Dennis Pitta, who's on my team. I made time for Dennis.
1: For the fabulous Blaine Fowler, Jerem Jordan, I am Spencer Linton, and shout out to our crew. And a final shout out to Lavelle Edwards. See you next time.
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9: 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Today on Finding Center, the theme is Forsaking All Uncleanliness. D. Kelly Ogden, BYU professor of ancient scripture when this address was given, will give his message entitled The Miracle of Repentance.
10: There is no principle of the gospel more important than repentance. At least that's what the Lord seems to be saying in the scriptures. Several times he instructed his servants to say nothing but repentance unto this generation. Well, does he mean that literally? Is every topic of all the missionary lessons supposed to be repentance? Does repentance have to be the subject of every classroom discussion in the church? Of course not. Well, why did he say it that way then? The Lord was using a figure of speech called hyperbole, which is an intentional exaggeration to emphasize a point. He said it in a hyperbolic way to stress the fact that there's nothing more important in all the gospel than to get people to repent. This one principle is so vital that it towers above all others in primacy and urgency. Driven by faith, Repentance is the single most important principle to live in order to make the Savior's atonement effective and meaningful in our lives. Repentance is not just feeling guilty for having sinned, nor is it mere forgetfulness, pushing the sin way back in our mind to conveniently not be reminded of it. It's an attitude change, a behavior change. We repent not only of sins, but of sinning. And we're willing to do whatever is necessary to remove the stain and the pain. We turn to the Savior. He is the only one who can take away our sins because He paid the price for them. In true repentance, godly sorrow and suffering are necessary. According to Scriptures, if you haven't suffered, you haven't repented. We've all been through the anguish. Sometimes we feel like pounding our heads against a wall, wondering how we could be so foolish as to do some of the sinful things we do. We hurt inside. And it's not just guilt for being caught or the feeling of embarrassment for having to confess. It's godly sorrow we're feeling. Years ago, I saw a painting in an old instructor magazine entitled Turning Toward the Light. Made quite an impression on me. It portrays the stages a person goes through to be totally rid of his or her sins, from the agonizing pain of darkness to the glimmer of hope and recognition that there is a light we can turn to, and then fully committing to dedicate ourselves to that light. Who is it in the Scriptures that comes to your mind who's given us the most detailed, the most graphic portrayal of the pains of a damned soul? You probably think first of Alma the Younger. And we're glad that he was willing to divulge and actually carve into the record those intimate and agonizing details of what he went through to be forgiven of his sins. He described wading through tribulation, the bitterness, the bonds, the abyss, the inexpressible horror at the thought of having to stand before God and answer for all that he had done. Alma wrote that he was harrowed up by the memory of his many sins. What's a harrow? Those involved in cultivating field crops know that it's an implement that's dragged behind an animal, or now behind a tractor, to break up the hard ground for planting. And if a harrow were dragged over a live body, it'd certainly become an instrument of torture. Alma also wrote that he was racked with torment. What's a rack? An instrument of torture. Alma chose his words intentionally. He was tortured by his sins, just as the man portrayed in the painting. Alma later taught his own wayward son, who is sinning grievously while serving a mission, "Let your sins trouble you." Meaning what? Let your sins bother you to bring you down to severe depression? No. Alma said, let your sins trouble you with that trouble that'll bring you down unto repentance. Be glad to suffer the godly sorrow now so that you won't have to suffer the full effects of your sins later. President Spencer W. Kimball taught, no one can ever be forgiven of any transgression until there's repentance. And one has not repented until he's bared his soul and admitted his intentions and weaknesses without excuses or rationalizations. He must admit to himself that he has grievously sinned. When he has confessed to himself without the slightest minimizing of the offense or rationalizing its seriousness, or soft-pedaling its gravity, and admits it is as big as it really is, then he's ready to begin his repentance. Unquote. We have a worry these days. Many in this generation seem to be growing up with a carefree attitude. Oh, I can sin now, and I can always repent later. It only takes a few months to waiting, and then I can go on a mission, or I can go into the temple. Elder Richard G. Scott warned, the thought of intentionally committing serious sin now and repenting later is perilously wrong. Premeditated sin has greater penalties and is harder to overcome. We must confess and forsake our sins now and not put off our repentance. Alma warned not to procrastinate the day of our repentance, as the old rabbis used to say. You can't repent the day before you die because you don't know what day you're going to die. When we returned to Utah in the summer of 2000 after our mission in Chile, we found our oldest daughter dating a young man named Mikkel, a lively returned missionary who was also involved in theater programs here at Brigham Young University. He was a fairly frequent visitor in our home, and we came to like him. That fall, our daughter was awakened one Sunday morning to hear some terrible news. Her friend Mikkel had been visiting a cousin along the Oregon coast, and the two of them were far out on the pier when a sudden storm came up and swept them off into the water. His cousin was battered among the rocks and was found and rushed off to a hospital where he struggled for his life. Mikkel was apparently swept away by the undertow, and his body was not recovered. 8 days later, the very day of a memorial service for him, his body washed up onto the shore and could finally have a proper burial. Mikkel was a good young man of 25 years. I don't think he knew that he was going to be leaving the earth that day. Sister Davidson was one of our extraordinary missionaries in Chile. When she finished her mission, she returned to school here at BYU and continued serving in her ward. One Sunday afternoon, while crossing the street near her apartment complex, she was struck by a car and killed. She was on her way to a meeting and found herself on the way to a different meeting. I spoke in a memorial service for her a few days later. I don't believe Sister Davidson knew that she would be leaving the earth that day. The fact is, none of us knows exactly when we're going to be departing this mortal sphere, so we should be ready always, never procrastinating the day of our repentance, but repenting daily and keeping ourselves prepared to meet God. So don't wait for the pressure situations of mission and marriage to arrive to do your repenting. If the announcements and invitations have already been sent out, then you have the interview with the bishop or member of the stake presidency, and you realize together that you're not ready for the sacred covenant making in the house of the Lord. Well, then what do you do? Could be pretty embarrassing, couldn't it? The embarrassment doesn't matter. You don't ever want to go into the holy temple if you're not worthy. To take upon yourself the most sacred covenants and make the most binding promises of your whole life when you're not spiritually prepared or worthy to do so would bring upon you serious condemnation. Before going to the temple, before going to sacrament meeting, before kneeling to pray, be reconciled to Heavenly Father and to the Savior. If there's any conflict or friction between you and any other person, get it resolved now. Scriptures teach us that forsaking of sins is necessary. The Lord said, "By this ye may know if a man repenteth of his sins. Behold, he will confess them and forsake them." To forsake means to give up, to abandon. Indeed, we must abandon all sin as soon as we can. It might require a lengthy and mighty struggle to rid ourselves of the most perplexing weaknesses we have. But it's essential as soon as possible to expel sin from our lives. That is forsaking. But there's another angle for us to look at regarding forsaking our sins. When I was first called to work with the missionaries at the Missionary Training Center here in Provo, Utah, I quickly learned that by far most of the elders and sisters were prepared and worthy to be there. Those who were not quickly found out that they couldn't learn the lessons, they couldn't love a companion, nothing seemed to go right because they couldn't get the Spirit. And they couldn't get the Spirit because they were not clean. Those few had to return home and repent. And then many of them, fortunately, came back to the training center and made it work. Although a great majority of missionaries prepared and worthy to be there, learning to represent the Lord Jesus Christ, I noticed that even among them, there were some who caught themselves agonizing over past sins. They had fully repented, but they still had a bright recollection of their recent, and sometimes distant, sins. And they became depressed as they remembered the gross sins of their past. Well, what hadn't they done? They hadn't forsaken those sins in yet another sense. Part of forsaking is forgiving yourself and putting the sins behind you. Burying away the old man of sin, as the Apostle Paul put it, leaving them buried and not digging them up anymore. Sometimes people will sincerely desire to repent and secure Heavenly Father's complete forgiveness, saying to the Savior, "Here, Lord, here's a package of all my sins. Please take it away." And He will. Sometimes we go back and say, "Wait a minute, Lord, give me back a few of those sins. I want to suffer a little more for them." No. When you've totally repented, you must forsake those sins, forget about them, bury them away, and not bring them up anymore. Jesus taught this beautiful principle in agricultural terms from Luke 9. He says, "No man having put his hand to the plow and looking back is fit for the kingdom of God." In other words, when you've planted your life in a more spiritual furrow, keep your eyes straight ahead and don't look back to the old sins, the old people, the old places. Someone suggested that when Satan reminds you of your past, you just remind him of his future. Keep your eyes looking ahead and on the Savior. I really like some words from Isaiah chapter 54, verse 4. "Thou shalt forget the shame of thy youth." I'm taking those words out of their historical context, but I find the phrase itself profoundly meaningful. We all know that nobody gets through teenage years unscathed. Everybody has problems growing up, some worse than others, but it's imperative that we forget the shame of our youth. Repent, put it behind you, and move on. Even Joseph Smith confessed that during his youth he struggled, as he wrote, "with all kinds of sins, and mingling with all kinds of society, I frequently fell into many foolish errors and displayed the weakness of youth and the foibles of human nature, which I'm sorry to say led me into divers temptations, offensive in the sight of God." He went on to explain that he was never guilty of any great or malignant sins. He was never disposed to commit such, but he did have to repent and put those indiscretions behind him. So did the Apostle Paul. He wrote to the saints in Macedonia, "Forgetting those things which are behind, I press toward the mark for the prize of the high calling of God." One sister missionary, bearing her testimony during the first hours at the MTC, explained that she had experienced long, hard struggle to prepare herself to be worthy to represent the Lord as a missionary. She didn't go into any detail of her past sins, but she did let us know that she had gone through an extended period of serious repentance. At one point in her testimony, though, she stopped and smiled and said, "You know, I can't even remember the person I used to be." When you have fully repented of your sins and are converted to the Lord, you are born again. You become a new person. You don't have to be concerned about those old sins, because that old person who committed those sins is buried away. That's not you. You have become a new person who would not commit such sins. Therefore, you can forgive yourself, forsake those sins, and forget your past. It's like Sister Ogden's organ playing. Whenever she makes a mistake, she has to forget it and move on. She can't dwell on it. There's much more to get right. Jesus helps you become a new and different person who has learned the divine principles of forgiving and forgetting. The Hebrew word for atonement is Kippur, as in Yom Kippur, the Day of Atonement. The basic meaning of Kippur is to cover up. The Savior has suffered for and covered up the sins of us all, pending our complete repentance. The scriptures teach that there are awful consequences of not repenting, but there are extraordinary rewards for repenting. The gospel of Jesus Christ is occasionally referred to in the scriptures as the gospel of repentance. You know the word gospel means good news. Therefore, it's the good news of repentance. We sometimes look upon repentance as a punishment, a distasteful or a negative thing. It does involve some pain, of course, but genuine repentance is a blessing, a happy, positive thing. Two questions are often asked. How can I know if I've been forgiven of my sins? King Benjamin's answer is that you'll have peace of conscience. By that peace and the Spirit, you will know. Another question. If the Lord says He'll forgive and forget, why can't I forget? If I sit down and think about it, well, why can I still conjure up all the lurid details of my past sins? The Lord leaves the memory in your mind as an early warning system. It's protection against going back to the old ways, the old sins. Alma didn't say he could remember his sins no more. He said he could remember his pain no more. He could remember his sins, all right. But he was not harrowed up by the memory of those sins because he had repented of them. When you're fully repentant, you're born again and you become a new person, and that cloud of darkness that once overshadowed you is removed. Whatever your past has been, your future is spotless. So tie yourself to your potential, not to your past. One of the most beautiful truths of the plan of happiness is that the Lord forgives and forgets. He chooses what He'll remember. When you forsake Babylon, God forgets that you ever lived there. Unless you've murdered someone, that's premeditated murder, or committed the sin against the Holy Ghost, as very few have, you can be totally forgiven of all your sins. That is indeed good news. But you must ask. The Lord said, "Thy sins are forgiven thee according to thy petition." That's Doctrine and Covenants 90, verse 1. One day I was working at my desk in BYU's Joseph Smith building, and I had to erase some things that were written on the top of some student assignments. So I reached into the drawer where I have a box with pencils with an eraser at the end of each pencil. I grabbed one of the erasers and began vigorously erasing. And while I was erasing, I admit that the smell of erasers brought up some nostalgic feelings. All through the years of growing up, just before elementary school began each year, I remember going out with my mother to buy school supplies. Paper, notebooks, pencils, rulers, and erasers. Well, is that negative thinking or what? We bought erasers because they were a real part of learning. We knew we would make mistakes and we needed erasers. So that's the way life is too. We knew we would come to earth to this education probation and make mistakes. We need erasers. Unfortunately, our mistakes are not written in ink, just in pencil, and they can be totally erased. Sister Ogden and I sometimes find ourselves sitting alone at our kitchen table eating a meal. That's okay, because we're both voracious readers. We always have a stack of reading material like the newspaper, or the Ensign, or Reader's Digest, National Geographic, or whatever health nut publications. One day I was thumbing through a magazine when a certain page caught my attention. Half the page showed a man with a serious look on his face, and superimposed on the picture was a question in big print, "Are you cleansed?" Well, that question aroused my curiosity. I noticed that the page was advertising a whole line of cleanses, adrenal cleanse, blood cleanse, and heart cleanse, and joint cleanse, kidney cleanse, liver cleanse, prostate cleanse. Then I noticed something that caught my attention even more. Just below the picture of the man was the sentence, "At last, a complete cleanse line from a name I can trust." Now, you might suspect how that sentence registered in my mind. Yes, I thought, I certainly do know about a complete cleanse that comes through a name I can trust. In Santiago, Chile, there are at least four ambulance companies in that city of over 6 million people. One of the companies is called Rescate Total, Total Rescue. And every time I saw one of those ambulances driving by, I thought, no, I know where Total Rescue comes from. His name is Jesus Christ, and his is the only name under heaven whereby salvation comes, from whom a complete cleanse can come. Again, because he's the one who paid the price, he can take away all our transgressions. You know, sometimes we look with envy, almost, with a new convert stepping out of the baptismal font. We feel almost jealous of the fact that there goes the purest, cleanest person on earth right at that moment. We think, oh, if I could only be baptized again and be freed from all my sins. The fact is, we can be freed from all our sins regularly. We go to sacrament meeting each week. We go there having thoroughly repented of all our sins. And then we worthily partake of that little piece of bread, drink that little cup of water. We may leave that meeting totally void of sin. We can literally be clean and pure as we walk out of sacrament meeting each week. We experience again and again the baptism of repentance. Actually, the whole process of repentance requires more than just a cleanse. And we need to do more than just repair all damage done. Early in 1984, when returning to our home in Jerusalem, I must have been handling some heavy suitcases in such a way that something went wrong in my lower back. For several months, I found myself in periodic excruciating pain, apparently from some bone fragments sticking in the largest nerve in my body, the sciatic nerve that goes down through the spine and into the legs. After 3 months of experimental treatments in Israeli doctors' offices and hospitals, and not being able to function because of the intense pain, my doctor put me on the strongest painkiller he could prescribe without personally accompanying me and sent me on a plane flight across the world to Salt Lake City for a back operation. The surgery was successful. After some weeks of recovery, I flew back to the Holy Land to resume what I loved doing, teaching and guiding students on field trips throughout the lands of the Bible, and over the years climbing Mount Sinai a total of 18 times. I learned something from that painful ordeal. It's not enough to repair the damage done. I have to continually strengthen my back so that it doesn't happen again. So with repentance, we must cleanse ourselves of all that's wrong inside, repair the damage that's been done, and continually strengthen ourselves to become more and more resistant to sin and more capable of sustaining light and truth from Him who is our strength. It's the daily diligence to prayer and scriptures, along with exact obedience to all other commandments and serving others and worshiping in the temple, that we keep ourselves strong and avoid the sinning. Each of us will stand before our Father and look into his divine eyes and report on what we've done with this brief moment of time. We will all have photographic memories and instant recall, a perfect recollection of all we've done on earth. And that perfect awareness will either send us into deep despair and remorse or fill us with happiness and gratitude. It's up to us. We will all live forever, no exceptions. And we're determining each day by how we're behaving down here exactly where and with whom we will live forever. Whatever has gone wrong in our lives that has tainted and darkened our souls can be erased, cleansed, removed, and purified by the power of sincere repentance. It's a miracle. Any evil words or deeds continue to reverberate through the universe until we've paid the price of godly sorrow and total repentance. Then they are completely obliterated. They are not there anymore. And we become a new person, full of light. Brothers and sisters, it makes me happy to talk about the twin miracles of repentance and forgiveness. It makes me happy to talk about the Savior and applying his atoning blood through the miracle of repentance. That way we acquire more and more light until the day when we can become perfectly holy as he is. I testify of and rejoice in these beautiful truths. In the name of the Lord Jesus Christ, amen.
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13: After trying to slug the bear, scream, hit, struggle, you know, I reached that desperation point where it was then, oh, prayer. 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It better be good.
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14: On In Good Faith, it's our privilege to hear stories and accounts from believers told in their own words. 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
15: I'm speaking in good faith today with Michael Dunn, Managing Director of BYU Broadcasting here at Brigham Young University since 2017. Michael, thanks for coming in today.
13: It is such an honor to be on your show, Steve. I love this show.
15: Thank you. But I had to work a little to persuade you to do this, because I know you have shared the amazing experience of your survival of a grizzly bear attack and some of the faith-connected elements of that. But you were very hesitant, actually, since you are a director, of saying, well, I don't want people to think I said, do a show on me.
13: So. Well, because we're colleagues and friends, I was particularly persuaded to be very cautious about that. But my arm is almost back in socket from your twisting. So happy to be here.
15: Michael founded and operated Dunn Communications, an advertising agency in Salt Lake City, for 16 years. He's won gold and silver medals from the New York Film Festival, Clio Awards, and I guess I could go on and on. I'm going to put this all on the page so people can go through and read. But you did spend 8 years as a senior writer and producer for Bonneville Communications, where you worked on the Homefront campaign, where lots of folks will remember your great work there.
13: That was really a wonderful experience, where basically our task was to tell stories that inspired people to be kinder, to be more gentle, to be more, as we're fond of saying, second commandment kind of people, you know, doing good for neighbors and things. And just to have the luxury of working on that for those many years was really a treat.
15: You've been the general manager of KUED Channel 7, a PBS affiliate in Salt Lake City. And at the time you were tapped to come direct BYU Broadcasting, you were actually with your wife Linda serving and leading the Johannesburg mission of the Church of Jesus Christ of Latter-day Saints in South Africa. You make me tired, actually, hearing about And I think people who listen will be even more tired when they hear how many... Do you have any idea how many kilometers you've run in your life?
13: It's been a lot. I will tell you, and now I mostly do cycling, because I track it, in 2020, I just finished up the year just short of 7,000 miles of cycling, so 6,549. So I love to be on the road.
15: Because you're serious about this, I knew you would know the amount.
13: It's a little strange, but we do tend to track those things, yeah.
15: I want to delve back for our purposes here on In Good Faith to your early upbringing and your very first memories of hearing what or who God was. What are those memories?
13: Well, it's interesting, Steve. You know, I was raised by a single mom who was very faithful, very devout in the Episcopal Church. So I remember going to church from my very earliest years. And I remember having a very, very strong and very reassuring sense of God as a real person and of Jesus Christ as a real person. And I would say the Holy Ghost or the Holy Spirit as well, although I didn't name it as a young child. But I remember being able to visualize them and very naturally turning to prayer and other things that were very much, I would just say, part of my DNA. I just felt very comfortable turning to them for answers, for comfort, for solace. And that's been very, very much an integral part of my faith story.
15: For someone so young, how did you experience that contact with God?
13: You know, I think part of it is, as I say, being raised in a single-parent household. My parents were divorced. I think there was a lot of uncertainty. I remember very vividly experiencing kind of the trauma of that. It was unsettling to me. Wondering about your future and what will you do and will you be okay? I'm a child of the 70s. I grew up with the Vietnam War going on around me, and I remember seeing news headlines and Walter Cronkite reciting the body count from that day and wondering if I would go to war. Would I be a casualty? What about my cousins, my brothers and sisters? It was just an unsettling time, and rather than panic, I just have always had a strong reliance on prayer, as I say, and on turning to God.
15: Mm. As you went through your teenage years, is that something that stayed with you? Did you deepen that or abandon that?
13: It did. I think I continued. As I say, it was very, very much a part of me. As I came through my high school years, I had an interesting transition. I was raised in Salt Lake City. So I was raised right in the epicenter of the Church of Jesus Christ of Latter-day Saints and had no idea about this faith tradition, which predominates the Intermountain area. And I begged my mother to see if I could possibly attend public school as I came into my sophomore year, my 10th grade year, mostly because of two things. There weren't enough eligible girls to date at the very small private school that I was at, and also sports. I love sports, and I didn't have those opportunities. So I came out in pursuit of those two things, and in the midst of that, I found amongst my friends these amazing people who were all members of this church. And among the things I remember so vividly about that experience is how welcoming they were of me, coming into their homes and feeling something very palpable, very different as I came into the homes of my Latter-day Saint friends. And I'm amazed as I look back because, as I mentioned, a child of the 70s, I had long hair. I was probably, in the eyes of their parents, this no good hippie kid. What are you doing playing with my friends? And yet I was met with love and with affection and embracing and just could not be more welcomed. Well, that caused me to do a couple of things. First of all, it made me take pity on these poor folks who, for otherwise being so nice, were obviously so well misinformed within terms of their faith and what they believed. And it led me, long story short, to an investigation of that faith tradition and their church, mostly with all the questions which I had, wanting to prove them wrong and set them on a right course, which led me to go back to the Episcopal Bishop of the state of Utah with questions that I got from them and back and forth. And long story short, my investigation led me to joining the Church of Jesus Christ of Latter-day Saints as an 18-year-old, and a year later leaving on a proselyting mission for that same church, which was a life-changing experience for me. To be out in the world, I was called to serve in the Hawaiian Islands, and there met the amazing peoples of Polynesia and was just so touched by their obviously natural affinity with all things spiritual and particularly with the church, and just had a great, really reinforcing experience. And that's been very much a part of my belief system ever since. What surprises a lot of people about my faith tradition in particular is you would think it would be very predictable and jump in line and here's the doctrine and here's what we believe. Well, actually, it's just the opposite. And with the invitation of James, if you lack wisdom, ask God and probe and search and ponder. I think it's also a very healthy thing to be asking questions, particularly of the Spirit. And as a result, I feel like I've been really blessed with a particular acuity to the Spirit, to be able to hear and understand things of God and things that He wants me to know, because I believe that He really has a course and a plan for each and every one of us. What we need more than anything are just the ears to be able to hear that. And when we hear it, it certainly is much better in our lives.
15: So some 36 years ago, August 14th, 1994, you got up early and found yourself not exactly following some of those nudges. Will you continue the story?
13: Yeah. Well, 36 years ago, as you mentioned, that was very much the case. It was a beautiful August morning in Grand Teton National Park. I was training and getting ready to go run a marathon several months later. Went out on a beautiful run on a backcountry trail in Grand Teton National Park, and lo and behold, ran into a grizzly bear not more than a couple of miles down the trail, and experienced a event that would forever change the course of my life, mostly, Steve, because of the things I learned as a result of that experience. And yeah, you say, yeah, that's going to be a life-altering, if not life-ending experience, right, with a grizzly bear. But again, through the Spirit, it was interesting, just all of the amazing things I gleaned as a result of that experience.
15: So as I have read, there were a couple of things that you might call directions of the Spirit that morning. You were a little uneasy.
13: Yeah. Yeah, I was. And I maybe need to back up just a little bit and put this in its right framework. You know, Jesus, when He was teaching the disciples about the influence of the Spirit, said something very, very powerful in the New Testament. He said that one of the things that this Spirit is going to do is going to tell you things you need to know even before you need to know them. Hmm. Much like, if you think about it, getting a trailer, a preview of what's going to happen in your life. And I believe in that. I literally believe that God warns and helps us and prepares us. I think we miss a lot of those warnings along the way. But as I reflected back on this, I thought, if you're going to go through something as traumatic as a grizzly bear attack, wouldn't there be huge sky-written messages in the clouds, turn back, don't go, I mean, things like that. And it was really interesting. I could not think about a single thing that had been an intimation of this, a warning, anything in the months, the weeks, and the days leading up to this until I thought about something very significant that happened to me the very day before this bear attack. Mm. And I did not know its significance until after it had happened, so I could think back about its impact at the particular time. But here's all that happened. So the day before, August 13th, 1994, guess what? This will show you my very predictable life. I was out on a run, and I was running. And the only difference on this day is that as I reached this meadow in a very, very beautiful part of Grand Teton National Park, it's called Hermitage Point for those that have been there, as I reached the midway point of my run, I turned around, and as I turned, the most heavenly choreographed event that I could have ever imagined occurred for me. And what it was, is I turned around and faced the east, it was the sun rising just over the top of the horizon there. But the reason that it was so significant is it had rained really furiously the night before, and so the clouds were sort of hanging and looming up there on the horizon. And as the sun hit those still moisture-laden clouds, it just splayed light out all over the sky. It was like a painter's palette, a wash in cobalt blues and pinks and purples and magentas. And the sky just electronically lit up. And then, of course, there was the Teton Range and the Grand Teton looming out there, Jackson Lake. And it was so beautiful, Steve, that I did one of the most unusual things I've ever done in the midst of a run, which is I just stopped and I took this in and I found myself very naturally and very normally dropping to my knees. It drove me to my knees. You've heard that expression before. And I remember that because, as I said, it had rained the night before. And so I'm kneeling in this very wet trail, prairie grass, the mud and everything. And I find myself just very naturally and normally opening my mouth, closing my eyes, and just saying, God, thank you so much for this remarkable natural event. It is a reminder of why I first developed my faith in you. I thank you for this exquisite beauty, for this land, for this environment, and all that it is. And it really was just that, Steve. It was very brief. It was a prayer, however, unlike ways that I don't normally pray. When I pray to myself. I don't say the words out loud when I'm in private. But here I was outside speaking these words out loud. And I think, as I'd recommend to anyone, if you're feeling like your prayers aren't significant these days or you're not feeling a connection, go somewhere like I was. Go somewhere in the natural world. Go somewhere high and holy and just sacred. As Jesus says, make it your closet if that's the only place you can get away to. I think when you do that and speak the words out loud, you find out that, first of all, why prophets throughout the ages, whenever they needed their most intimate communication with God, that's exactly where they've gone, because you sort of need that space and to hear your words spoken out loud. Well, as I say, it was a prayer of gratitude. It was very short. That sunrise changed just as dramatically. I brushed my knees off and didn't think another thing about it. Well, fast forward a day later, I'm in the midst of a bear attack. My heart is not bursting with joy. It's about to be burst by a bear, if you want to know the real truth. And yet, in the midst of that, I find myself doing something which people since then have said, wow, that is really amazing. I can't believe you did that. And I sort of push back and say, no, anyone would do that. Anyone, whether a bear on their back or in a burning building or a battlefield in Afghanistan, pick your crisis. We all instinctively, no matter what I believe our faith tradition is, we know there is a God in heaven. And I think instinctually we turn to him and say, help. And that's what I did. Well, the interesting thing is I said a prayer in that moment of crisis, and how did I say it? Well, I spoke the words out loud. And as I thought about that later, I realized that I believe that God was preparing me the day before, schooling me, reminding me about the power and the efficacy of personal prayer. Because here I am a day later, as I say, in a completely different situation. And yet there I am in the same mode, the same manner, almost rehearsing it, you know, a day in advance. So does God help us and warn us and prepare us?
16: Can I ask what you prayed?
13: Well, it was interesting. It was very short. I just said, God, actually I didn't say God, I said Heavenly Father, which is more a term I use in addressing God. But I said, there's a bear on my back, I'm going to die. I know I'm going to die, and I need your help, and I need it now. I mean, it was very specific. You talk about laying out a plan of what's being asked there. And it was interesting, Steve, because not 15 seconds later or 30 seconds later, but immediately, immediately, an impression came to me. And just to clarify, not a voice or a vision, just an impression, two words, very strong impression. It was play dead. You need to play dead. And in all honesty, here I am, I'm on the zenith of my, you know, spiritual journey. I kind of looked back heavenward and I was like, now, was that play dead or you are dead? You know, you can be straight with me here, right? And it was most assuredly play dead, which, again, Steve, in those two words, that's a summary of what you do. That's the rule in bear country. You don't fight and wrestle and struggle and scream everything I was doing wrong. You play dead. That's your best chance of survival with the grizzly bear. And as those two words hit me, I just thought, oh, yeah. And I immediately relaxed, which was really, really difficult because I could almost feel the adrenaline. The only way I can describe this, it's like waves of acid rushing up and down your body. You have so much adrenaline going. Your respirations are off the charts. And yet I just found myself focusing on play dead, play dead, play dead. And it was almost like if you were to graph my ability to play dead versus the bear's aggressiveness, they were just on an inverse sort of parallel. The more I relaxed, the more he backed off, until I could feel myself totally, I convinced myself I was dead. The bear totally backed off and got off me, and that's when the bear left, which was the good news. The attack had ceased. The bad news was I was nearly 6 miles into the backcountry, nearly an hour from the nearest park road, with life-threatening injuries.
16: And bleeding everywhere, I imagine.
13: Bleeding everywhere. It was really bad. Later, when the first attending physicians got to me, their description was, you know, it looked like I had crashed on a motorcycle at speeds in excess of 100 miles an hour with no protective gear on them. They didn't even really could tell where the bleeding started and where it stopped. So it was a very severe attack.
16: But it seems like you also had some sort of presence of mind. You made tourniquets, if I read correctly.
13: I did.
16: Ripped up your shirt.
13: Yeah. The way I can describe it is this, is I love my life. I love my family. I love what I do. I wanted to survive. This was not, I'm a goner. And it's almost like a computer screen booted up in front of me. And it was, here's time to expiration, and here's what you need to do. And in all honesty, because I've spent so much time in the mountains climbing and mountaineering and other things, I have a lot of wilderness first aid background, but I knew you could see what was bleeding really badly. So I did. I just ripped up what wasn't ripped up of my shirt and other clothing, made tourniquets. The wound on my leg, which was the most severe, I couldn't even properly tourniquet. I literally had to take clumps of shirt and just stuff it in there in the hopes that it would mitigate some of the bleeding. So sorry to be so graphic. I hope no one listening is enjoying a meal right now, but it was bad.
16: You know, some things happen to us in an instant, an accident. You have a split second, and yet time seems to stop. What I read was that you felt this had been a minute and a half, 2 minutes of the actual attack, but that is so long for something bad to be happening. I'm just amazed at what could have been and the alarm going through your mind, but that you had presence of mind to call out and then to know what to do.
13: Yeah, your description is accurate. Time went into this warp. Everything slowed down, and those couple of minutes felt like a couple of months. It really did, and part of that was because of the surgical attack of the bear. I mean, it was such a mismatch. I can't even tell you. You feel like as a normal adult, you would be, you know, be able to defend yourself a little bit. This was like, I felt like a rag doll, just at the mercy of this beast that was just so strong and so capable, you know, understanding in terms of this attack. And that's why it felt so helpless. And that's why, as I say, I just realized where I got to the point after trying to slug the bear, scream, hit, struggle, you know, I reached that desperation point where it was then, oh, prayer. This might be your last prayer. It better be good.
16: Michael, first of all, I'm really glad you're still with us. But then to follow up, as you look back, I'd like you, if you would, to mention a particular little thing, a nudge or a prompting that went through your head before you left.
13: Yeah. Well, As I got ready that morning, it was really interesting. And again, we talk about these impressions, these promptings that come to us. I left very early that morning. I was up before dawn, and I remember as I tiptoed out of our little mountain cabin, trying not to wake up my wife and children. First of all, we talk about spiritual promptings. I felt unsettled the entire morning. Listeners will relate to this. You probably have days where you're just like, something is not right, and you can't put your finger on it. Well, that was the background from it. But as I left that day, right as I'm leaving, there's a little bathroom vanity in our cabin. I just instinctively reached out for these sunglasses, these dark glasses that were there, and I took them with me. Because it was dark, I walked out of the cabin with me thinking, do I really want to take these with me? Because you, as an ultra runner in the backcountry, you want to go as light as you can. And I just thought, oh, I'm not going to take them with me. And I set them down. I actually set them down on a picnic table and turned to go. And in the moment that I turned to go, I just had this really strong prompting that I should take those glasses with me. And it wasn't like I turned around and there

0: Neil Maxwell taught a very profound thing. He said that there are no such things as coincidences in our lives. And that's really powerful if you think about it. There are no such things as coincidence. What Elder Maxwell was saying is that God is in the details of all of our lives, or he can be, or he wants to be. Now, that doesn't mean that we're predestined to do everything and we're sort of on this automated track that no matter what we do. But I believe, back to my original premise, that God speaks to us much more than we would ever realize in our daily walk. I didn't know if this was coincidental or not, but I knew enough that I would take the glasses, and I did. And I didn't think a thing about them until, actually it was about 10 days after the attack, when the lead ranger, Dirk Chalifant, the lead ranger from the National Park Service, who came in and said, "Hey, this is going to be really interesting to you. I've got great news for you." And I said, what's the great news? And Dirk said to me, which I still chuckle about, we're still good friends to this day, but Dirk said, "Well, the good news I have for you is we found your glasses," you know, which I just thought, great. I've nearly had my head removed by a bear, but you found my glasses. And Dirk, who is not a member of my faith, knew the spiritual underpinnings of this. And even as he couldn't show me the glasses because they were still a part of the federal government's evidence in this case, but he described them to me. And as he described them to me, again, I began to understand how grateful I was for responding to that prompting. Because these glasses, Steve, if you look at them, it's a carbon fiber glass, very, very high tech in its day. But right in the center of these glasses is what looks like a bullet hole. But as you look at the glasses closer, you can see that it's not a hole. In fact, this carbon fiber lens has been stretched to the nth degree, but somehow didn't break. And what you're looking at, you figure out very quickly, is a grizzly bear claw that is dead center, couldn't have been a better bullseye, that hit me square on in the eye. Fortunately, not the eye, but in the sunglasses in the initial moments of that attack. And because on that particular morning, I'd really listened to the Spirit, not been dismissive of a prompting, well, today I have an eye and a life and a perspective I would have in no other way. Because had I not done that, it's not just loss of eyesight. It's a death, and it's a very protracted death because of the velocity of that bear claw. So it's the miracle of the sunglasses. And as I say, forever grateful for responding to that.
1: And did you ever get them back?
0: I did. They sit on my desk in my home office today in a Lucite case. You know, when I'm having a bad day once in a while now, I look at those and go, well, you know, maybe things aren't so bad after all.
1: It could be worse. Michael, that's a really harrowing experience, spiritual elements and physical survival. But for most of us, we don't have quite such traumatic experiences. But I would just like to ask, if you'll just kind of cast your mind back on your life, if there have been other times where spiritual communications or promptings have maybe been just as important in a spiritual kind of a way. Mm-hmm. For you, other family members, or which course to take, whatever it might be.
0: I think there have been, Steve, and while this would definitely take the cake in terms of the most dramatic, you know, of those moments, I think what I try to do in the lesson from that to me has been this, is that every day of life is a precious gift from God. And every day there are people in need, people who we need to bless just in our daily walk. If anything, it's sort of helped me understand that the big event like this is a reminder that it's those small daily promptings that we need to heed and take care of. And I can't tell you how many times, as I'm sure this is the case for you and many of our listeners, it's just that small thing. I'm gonna check in with that widow who lives up the street because I'm just sort of feeling something's amiss there. Oh, no one's brought you groceries because your son's out of town. Let me do that. You know, let me take care of that. Things like that that I think have been significant. With my wife, as you mentioned, living in South Africa, we had, I would say, very truthfully, almost daily occurrences of take this road or talk to this person or do this little thing, always resulted in something significant happening. And I say significant, not life-changing or life-altering, but making a difference. I think God does work through us to answer the prayers and to be a blessing in the lives of others. And I think my charge is I just want to be more in tune to that. I want to know where and what and how.

0: how I can be helpful every day and in many, many moments.
1: Michael Dunn is the managing director of BYU Broadcasting. 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
0: It's been my pleasure, Steve. Thank you.
1: That's our time for today, and thank you to Michael Dunn for generously sharing his stories and his faith. 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In Good Faith is a production of BYU Radio. I'm Stephen Cat Perry. I hope you'll join me again soon, right here in Good Faith.

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10: BBC News with Danielle Yawowiecka. After months of talks, Hamas says it's agreed to a plan put forward by President Trump's Board of Peace to completely disarm in Gaza. Mr. Trump called the agreement historic and described it as a critical step towards a new Palestinian government there. Our Gaza correspondent says the plan provides for the inventory and storage of Hamas's remaining heavy weapons under Palestinian oversight. There's been no comment yet from Israel, and Syed Shahata of BBC Arabic says pitfalls remain.
11: There's many obstacles from the Israeli side and on Hamas side. Hamas saying the withdrawal of the Israeli forces should go in hand in hand with the disarming. But Mr. Trump said the Israeli would withdraw once the disarmament is completed. So there is difference between them, and it's a lengthy process. It will take months to finish.
10: The governing body of world football says its consultation on the part sale of the World Cup is continuing despite strong opposition from two confederations. FIFA blamed incorrect media reports for the hostile reception its plans have received. It insisted that national associations should vote in September armed with the facts and denied it was selling the sport. Both the European and the North Central American and Caribbean confederations have opposed the plan, but some African football associations say they'll back the initiative, which will see an immediate cash dividend. Thousands more migrants have gathered at the border of Spain's North African enclave of Ceuta, which on Thursday was overwhelmed by the first mass crossing in 5 years. Extra troops have been deployed from the mainland, and Prime Minister Pedro Sanchez is expected in the territory today. At least 15 people have drowned attempting to reach Spain. Our Europe correspondent Sarah Rainsford reports.
12: It isn't clear yet what prompted this surge in illegal crossings from Morocco or how hard the authorities there tried to prevent it. At one point, a Spanish official said the border was in total collapse. Spain's Prime Minister Pedro Sanchez is due in the territory today and has pledged to return things to normal immediately. The breach has also prompted a political spat with Italy, where Prime Minister Giorgia Meloni says she's considering suspending the open border Schengen agreement with Spain, warning of a security risk to Europe. It is a threat that seems impossible to enforce, though, and the government in Madrid is calling for solidarity instead of demagoguery.
10: Asian stock markets have surged following another day of strong second quarter results from US tech giants. Shares in South Korea are up by double digits, while Japan's Nikkei index is trading more than 5% higher after both Apple and Amazon bettered market expectations. On Thursday, the Nasdaq tech-heavy exchange closed almost 3% higher. There'd been an extended sell-off in tech stocks over concerns firms may be investing too heavily in AI. BBC News.
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14: when all of a sudden it starts to rain, and my daughter looks out of the window, "Daddy, what's that?" "Ah, it's rain, honey. It's rain." And for a moment, we have silence in the car. It's beautiful. There's no fighting.
7: And he would say, "Dolores, you fight the weeds for the same reason you fight evil and wickedness and stupidity in this world. You fight them not because you think you can get rid of them. You fight them to slow them down."
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0: It's time for the Appleseed. In each episode of the show, we bring you a couple of stories from a couple of favorite storytellers. And the stories will entertain you, they'll inspire you, they'll get you thinking, and they'll even help your family tell your own stories. I'm Sam Payne. In this episode, we're going to hear from two terrific storytellers, Antonio Sacre from Los Angeles and Dolores Hydock from Birmingham, Alabama. And first up, Antonio, who loves to tell stories of his Cuban/Irish-American family. His favorite audience is, guess, his two children, right? But today's story is about his kids and the little graces that come our way in the midst of our stormiest days. Can you remember a time when you thought your parents were magical, able to do anything? Then this is a story for you. Have you ever had to take a car trip with quarrelsome siblings, or have you been a quarrelsome sibling in the car? Then this is a story for you. Have you ever stopped in the middle of a stormy time and just noticed an occasion of beauty, that kind of tender mercy? Then this is a story for you. Here's Antonio Sacre with a story called Nina's Rainbow, recorded live in the Appleseed studio.
14: Thank you. It is great to be here. I live in Los Angeles, and every June, as we're driving down the street, there's that guy who gets out of the car. He's got the number one dad shirt on Father's Day. And my children always say, "Dad, how did he win the number one dad?" And I think about it. I said, "Well, honey, I think it's the number of mistakes I make in a day." And my children love to recount all the mistakes I make in a day. And usually the first mistake of the day happens within 5 or 6 minutes of waking up. But we were driving in the car about 5 years ago in the middle of an epic Los Angeles drought. My daughter was 3 years old, and she had never seen rain in the car. I grew up on the East Coast. I grew up in Delaware. And so I have these memories of watching the raindrops beat against the window and seeing the drops form into other drops and have race drops as they would come down. We didn't have iPads back then, so I was like, that was how I would do it. And we just would listen to the rain, and then we'd go under a bridge, and then the sound of the wipers, and then the rain again. And as we're driving along, I'm doing the thing that I do. I'm looking in the rearview mirror and trying to prevent them from fighting. When I was a kid, there was no such thing as seatbelts or car seats. And so we were free-range kids to fight as much as we could in the back seat. But my kids are in 19-point harnesses, so they're just all like this. And somehow they are able to reach out of the harness and start punching and fighting. So I'm looking in the rearview mirror and I'm trying to mitigate. "No, no, no. Henry, no, no, no. Dude, put your hand back in that. Okay. Okay, driving along. And now Nina is getting into the act. Nina, no, stop that thing that you're just, stop that. My wife, eyes on the road, Los Angeles traffic. And I'm trying to mitigate the fighting in the backseat when all of a sudden, it starts to rain. And my daughter looks out of the window. Daddy, what's that? Ah, it's rain, honey. It's rain. And for a moment, we have silence in the car. It's beautiful. There's no fighting. We're just watching the rain. And I'm thinking about the Volare station wagon in the 1970s. And my mom listening to the AM radio, those old songs about love. And it's peaceful in the car. And maybe this year, I'm going to win the number one dad. And we're moving along. When the fighting starts happening again, and there's quick descent into the mistakes that I make in a day. Put no snacks for either one of you if you keep that up. Stop it. There's no dinner for either one of you. And my wife's calming hand on my knee, it says to me, just breathe, and I do. And I'm watching my children again, watching the rain, and the fighting starts again. And now I'm at my wit's end when, miraculously, in the middle of this drought-marred city, a rainbow appears in the sky. Symbol of God's love from ages and ages ago. And I whisper just loud enough for the whole car to hear, a rainbow. And my son looks out of the window and he says, like an incantation, like a prayer, a rainbow. And my wife looks out and she says, a rainbow. And my 3-year-old daughter looks out the other way and says, where? I can't see it. Oh, honey, just turn your head to the right. I still can't see it. No, honey, turn your head. Turn your head all the way around to the other side. I still can't see the rainbow. And now she's sobbing. No, it's a rainbow. What's a rainbow? And I'm like, turn your head around. Just turn and look at the rainbow. It's beautiful and peaceful. Look at the rainbow. And she's crying. And my wife says, honey, just pull the car over. Oh, it's that easy. I pull the car over and she extracts that screaming Gorgon from the back seat and holds her up to the sky. And Nina sees her first rainbow. Thanks, Mommy. And our hearts melt and smiles in our face. And then we sit down on the edge of the road. And then the clouds come over and the rainbow's gone. And Nina looks up at me and she says, Daddy, again. Go into a monologue about the precociousness of precipitation and how you need an angle of the light in between that refracts and it creates the colors. And my wife is observing the weather and she sees the wind blowing. She says, honey, just be quiet. And she goes like this. Like some ancient goddess, and the cloud moves away and the rainbow reappears and Nina's all smiles again and she says, thanks, Mommy. See, Daddy, mommies are the best.
17: That was Antonio Sacre with a story called Nina's Rainbow. And Antonio's story about the dad and the child and the sky makes me remember a long ago day when my dad and I drove to the lake together. We went to meet a friend of his who had invited us to go sailing on a sunny day in a tiny boat. It was a brand new adventure for both me and my dad. I was about 8 years old, and while I was a little nervous as the owner of the boat cinched me into a life jacket, I knew that if my dad was with me, nothing could go wrong. That's what dads were for, what they were good at, right? Keeping things from going wrong. Well, stuff happens. We hadn't been out on the lake for a very long time when the blue sky suddenly darkened. The wind whipped the lake into waves that rocked and sprayed us. And we headed right back to shore, of course, but boy, did it look far off. I knew that if my dad was with me, nothing could go wrong, but when I looked at his face, I saw that he was as worried and unsure as I was about what was to come over the next few minutes. And I realized that we were up against something that was bigger than both of us, that there were things that were bigger than both of us, things from which my dad may be unable to protect me at all. Well, we did make it back to shore. But the father and son who climbed off the sailboat were a little different than the father and son who had climbed onto the sailboat when the day was sunny. We were a little more awestruck by the power of heaven and a little more mindful of our walk together as empathetic allies in the wide world. There's a lot more coming up on the Appleseed, a story from Dolores Hydock coming up in just a moment. I'm Sam Payne.
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17: It's such a pleasure for me to be with you today on the Appleseed, where we love to share stories with you and your family. Up next, a story from Dolores Hydock. Now, just like Antonio Sacre, who shared the story of Nina's Rainbow, Dolores likes to tell stories about family members too, as well as other people that she's met along the way. She likes to introduce you to some of those people. She likes to tell stories about folks who have done hopeful, kind, generous things. Dolores says, I need to hear those stories. I hear plenty of cynical and negative stories. Unless someone is telling about the hopeful things, you're going to think they don't exist, but they do. I love that quote from Dolores Hydock, and it describes the story that you're about to hear. This is a story of just such a person. And the story is called Becoming Mrs. Nash. Dolores told it live in the Appleseed studio, and here it is for you.
22: It was a Tuesday in late April, a few years ago, and the phone rang. I answered it. I did not recognize the voice at the other end of the line. The woman introduced herself as the chair of the City of Irondale Beautification Board. Congratulations, she said. You've been given an Irondale Beautification Board award. Is it all right if we put a sign in your front yard? And I thought, what kind of a crank call is this? I mean, I always figured the only way I was ever going to win an award for beautifying my neighborhood was by moving out. But she seemed to be serious. Of course, later I learned that she still had one of those signs in her garage and she could not retire as chair of the committee until she got rid of it. So whatever the reason, the next morning there appeared in my front yard this beautiful, elegant, black, wrought iron sign with scrolly white lettering. And I looked at that sign and I thought, well, okay, that makes it official. I have officially become Mrs. Nash. 7:30 of a summer evening, Reading, Pennsylvania, 1960-something. The two chairs on our front porch would have been dusted off earlier that morning, wiped clean of the thin layer of brown dust that would have settled overnight from last night's softball game in the ball field across the street. Those chairs were not wooden rocking chair kind of front porch chairs. They were those squared off metal chairs, you know, the ones that kind of bounce when you sit in them, have a sort of crisscross pattern on the seat, leaves this basket weave design on the back of your legs when you sit in them in Bermuda shorts. By 7:30 of a summer evening, Mrs. Nash would usually already be out there sitting on her front porch, the one right next to ours. You always knew if Mrs. Nash was out there, because the minute you opened our front door, a cloud of her Lily of the Valley perfume would come wafting across the railing and engulf you in this fog of fragrance. And you'd look over, and there she would be, sitting on one of the white wicker chairs that furnished her porch. She'd be wearing a flowered house dress, open-toed, chunky-heeled, lace-up shoes. Her gray hair arranged in tight curls flat against her head, kind of looked like a bathing cap. She would sit there, smiling out across the sidewalk, across the street, to the ball field on the other side. It was the one moment of rest in her day. Mrs. Nash worked at Chauffeur's Bakery in downtown Reading, rolling out pie crust and cookie dough and drizzling that thin, sweet white glaze onto the bear claws and raspberry Danish and cinnamon rolls that she sometimes brought home to share with us. Her eight-hour shift started at 4 a.m. And when she came home a little after noon, she had to look after a house and a husband, the invisible Mr. Nash, whom we never saw. And then whatever time or energy she had left, she would spend in her garden. She would trade out her bakery hairnet for a big straw hat, and there she would be, weeding, feeding, fertilizing, spraying, mulching, talking. We never knew if she was talking to the plants or talking to herself or talking to the invisible Mr. Nash, but she was always out there, taking all the years it took me and my two sisters next door to grow up to transform the huge space behind her house into a prize-winning garden with swooping shrub beds full of lilacs and lilies and old-fashioned roses. You know the kind of roses I mean, those droppy blossoms. They would kind of flop on thin stems, petals curled up like cabbage leaves, so fragrant. One blossom could perfume an entire room. I remember sometimes when I was little, I don't know, 7, 8 years old, I'd be at work playing in the backyard, and she would summon me over to our shared backyard fence. She would give me a handful of those roses, the thin stems wrapped in wax paper. She'd say, "Give these roses to your mother, dear." And I would stagger inside, woozy from the combined aroma of old roses and old Mrs. Nash. Many years later, when I learned that she had died at the age of 84, I realized she must have been about 50 at the time. But to my 8-year-old eyes, she looked like she had to be 100 years old, as old as a person could possibly be. The other kids in the neighborhood just called her the old lady with the garden. Hers was the only house on the block that didn't have any children. And usually she was sweet and soft-spoken unless somebody messed with her yard. She hated it when the neighborhood boys would take a diagonal shortcut running from the alley behind her house across the garden, across the street to the ball field on the other side. They only did it if they thought she wasn't looking. But sometimes she'd catch them. She'd see them through that kitchen window. She'd come out that screen door that'd slam right behind her. She'd come out. She'd go, "Hey, you boys, what are you doing running like that? You should walk on the sidewalk. You could fall and hurt yourself." And maybe she really was worried somebody might get hurt, but we figured she just didn't want anybody messing with her garden. The garden where she worked so hard. The garden that finally, the year I graduated from high school, won her a Neighborhood Beautification Board Award. A green and white sign that said, "Great gardens for a growing community." A sign that she proudly displayed in a flower bed full of petunias and begonias right in front of her house. Our yard, next door, was not like Mrs. Nash's yard. Behind our house was a 5-foot by 15-foot patch of dirt edged with a low concrete rim. We called that the garden. It bloomed purple and pink in the spring with hyacinths. In the summer, my dad planted early girl tomatoes and King Arthur bell peppers. One autumn, it was completely taken over with castor bean plants, grown for my sister Alice's 9th grade science fair project. Castor bean plants, highly poisonous plants that grew to be 10 feet tall and would not die. No matter what Alice did to them in her search for a better understanding of the effect of soil pH variation on the growth of Ricinus communis. In addition to the garden, behind our house was a detached garage and lots of room for kids to play. Mrs. Nash grew a garden. My parents grew children. I figured I wasn't ever going to grow either one. As my life followed its little path, no children, no gardens, a lifetime of living in apartments and condominiums with nothing more complicated to care for than a couple of silk chiffoneras from Hobby Lobby. And then one day, I don't know, about 20 years ago now, some impulse in me wanted to get rooted. And so I sold my 8th floor downtown Birmingham condominium. And I moved into an 85-year-old brownstone house in Irondale, Alabama, a Mayberry-like community on the eastern edge of town. That house has a shady front porch and a breezy back porch, wavy glass windows that let in lots of light, electrical outlets artistically arranged right in the middle of the plaster walls. And not a single squared-off right angle. Everything tilts one way or the other. And I know one time I was making breakfast. I was putting some blueberries on my cereal. A few of them got away from me, rolled down to the floor. They rolled up under the refrigerator. And when I was thinking, how am I going to retrieve them? They rolled back out. That house sits on not quite half an acre of yard that at one time or another has been home to trees and shrubs and flowers and a family of squirrels, each which is like a terrorist, and the slugs are the size of cheap cigars. But when I moved into that house in November of that year, everything in that year was just kind of tan. You know, I don't know what yards look like here in November, but in Alabama, they're not still green. They're certainly not white with snow. They're just sort of tan. And I really hadn't given much thought to what I was going to do with all of that vegetation. Maybe I'd pave it, make it a badminton court. I don't know. But then one day, about 2 weeks after I moved in, it was mid-November, I went out to my car, and right next to the driveway, there's a shrub bed. And in that shrub bed was a rose, a deeply fragrant rose with petals the color and texture of a theater curtain. And the fragrance and determination and unnecessary beauty of that rose blooming in November next to a concrete driveway seduced me into trying my hand at gardening. Well, that and my French yard man, Frederic. It was a Saturday morning in February. First February, I was in that house. I was in the kitchen reading the morning paper. A white truck pulled into the driveway. This swarthy young man got out, mid-30s, wavy dark brown hair, chocolate brown eyes, 4-inch-long eyelashes that dusted the tops of his cheekbones. He knocked on the back door. My name is Frederic. I know this yard. It is a big yard. And in July and August, it is a jungle. He gestured toward the tan expanse behind him. I noticed he was missing 2 fingers from his right hand. I did not want to know how he'd lost them or where they were currently composting. I used to take care of this yard for the people who live here before you. You want me to take care of you too? The answer to that would be
2: yes. Yes.
22: And so began my collaboration with Mother Nature and Frederic, who turned out to be as much philosopher as yard man, because every time he would leave my house, he would leave not just with the lawn mowed and the edges trimmed, he would leave me with some useful life wisdom that might come in handy somewhere along the way. You know, he taught me, for instance, to pace myself. Dolores, he would say. Dolores, nothing is in full bloom all the time. Or he taught me to be realistic. He would say, Dolores, they are perennial, not immortal. We talked a lot about weeds. I would say, Frederic, we fight and fight and fight these weeds. They keep coming back. We are never going to get rid of them. And he would say, Dolores, you fight the weeds for the same reason you fight evil and wickedness and stupidity in this world. You fight them not because you think you can get rid of them. You fight them to slow them down. Well, my life lessons from Frederick came to an end all too soon when he got married and moved out of town. But I think about Frederick every February when the forsythia bursts into bloom, because that's when he would come to me and say, Dolores, it is time to put the pre-emergency on the lawn. And I would think, pre-emergency, wouldn't that be a great invention? You could go to your home improvement store, get a canister of these little pre-emergency granules, sprinkle them on your life, avert disaster before it struck. Well, in the 20 or so years now that I've owned that garden, or that garden has owned me, I have spent countless hours out there weeding, feeding, fertilizing, spraying, mulching, talking. It's where I practice my stories, my lines for plays. I'm usually out there in a big straw hat, a t-shirt I got from the Red Cross. It says, starve a mosquito, give blood. Well, one Saturday, soon after that black and white sign appeared in my front yard, I was working way in the back of the yard. A car pulled up on the street alongside. The window rolled down. This man leaned out. I didn't recognize him. He introduced himself. He said, yeah, I just wanted to congratulate you on winning that beautification board award. He said, that's really great. He said, I know you work really hard in this yard. He said, in fact, you sure do remind me of old Miss Coker. She lived in this house when I was a kid growing up in this neighborhood. And man, yeah, old Miss Coker, she must have been about 100 years old, but she was always out here working, big straw hat on, talking to herself. We all thought she was crazy. Man, you sure do remind me of her. And he drove away, leaving me standing there looking for a compost pile I could dive onto and die on. Well, later that afternoon, I came inside, cleaned up. I was making a sandwich in the kitchen, and something went flying past the kitchen window. I thought, wow, what was that? I ran outside. I was too slow. I couldn't see anything. A couple of days later, about the same time of day, again, I'm in the kitchen. Again, something goes whooshing past the kitchen window. I was faster this time. I ran out there, ran out, that screen door slammed behind me. It was Michael, the 9-year-old who lives across the street, tearing through my yard, taking a diagonal shortcut from the alley behind, past the Nandina, past the pomegranate bush, over the stone fence, through the daylilies, across the street to his house on the other side. I said, hey! I had done it. I had become Mrs. Nash. That evening, as I like to do on warm spring evenings, I went out to sit on the front porch swing. Was that Lily of the Valley? That was just my Bengay. I sat there looking around across the street. There's Michael and his 4-year-old sister and their parents. Catty corner, there's a couple of 30-something newlyweds. Next door, Jason and Lauren have just had their third baby. They all call me ma'am. And I know that to them, I look like I am 100 years old as a person can possibly be. And I just have to deal with that. But then I looked at that black and white sign, and I thought, you know, I could do worse than to become Mrs. Nash, a strong, hard-working woman, generous with her roses and her cinnamon rolls, a woman who probably already understood something I'm just starting to figure out, that being the old lady with the garden is not such a bad role to play. You get to talk to yourself in public. You can wear whatever you want. And if you're lucky, your garden and the time you've spent there have taught you some useful life lessons that might come in handy somewhere along the way, because let's face it, any rose can be beautiful in May, but it takes a strong, determined, mature rose to keep on blooming right into November.
17: 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Thanks to Mrs. Nash for reminding us to keep our spirits ever in bloom. We hope you will be as generous with your stories as Mrs. Nash was with her cinnamon rolls and roses. And thanks again to Antonio Sacre and Dolores Hydock for their stories. Listening to these stories always brings up memories for me that I love to share. 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And who will you take along? Our episode today was produced by Brian Tanner and Wendy Folsom. 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
17: 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And now we're going to welcome producer Wendy Folsom into the studio. Wendy, thanks so much for joining me.
24: Thanks for inviting me in.
17: We're going to hear a terrific Barbara McBride Smith story, right?
24: Yeah, I just was so enchanted by Antonio Sacre's family story that I thought we should have another one.
17: The story is called Mama's Coat. It was recorded live at the Timpanogos Storytelling Festival in Lehigh, Utah, largest storytelling festival in the West, bringing great storytellers to the stage and the festival tent and the classroom and the library for more than three decades now. Here's Mama's Coat from Barbara McBride Smith.
25: You know, my mama was the kind of person who saved stuff. Stuff that anybody in their right minds would have thrown away. Stuff like empty cottage cheese containers and slightly used paper plates. Little shards of aluminum foil. Clear plastic wrap that had been scrubbed clean, resized, and reused until it was as big as a contact lens. When I would say to her, Mama, why? She would give me a two-word answer. The Depression. My mama could actually remember Black Tuesday. She remembered the stock market crash. She remembered the Great Depression, the dark decade of the 1930s. And it shaped her into the woman that she would become. Oh, yes, she was a giver. She would give you anything she had, happy to share, but she was a saver. She could stretch a dollar bill like a rubber band. My mama's motto was, waste not, want not. I can remember that every Christmas morning, We would open up all our Christmas presents, and then my mama would get down on her hands and knees. She would crawl around on the floor picking up all of the wrapping paper, all of the ribbon. She'd fold up the paper and roll up the ribbon, and she'd put it into a cardboard box, and she'd put it up in the attic, and that same wrapping paper and the same ribbons would show up the Christmas after that, and the Christmas after that, and the Christmas after that. Just before Christmas, when I turned 16, my sisters and I decided that we would give our mama a Christmas present that was very fancy and very expensive. Now, looking back on it, I realize it really wasn't all that fancy and it really wasn't all that expensive, but it seemed like it was at the time. It was just a simple coat, a beige wool coat with pearlized buttons down the front, satin lining, and the piece de resistance was a fake fur detachable collar. Now, my mama usually hated beige. She said beige was the color of cow slobber. But when she saw that coat that day we were browsing at Goldstein McGill's department store in downtown Waco, my mama said it was the most beautiful coat she had ever laid eyes on. I said to her, "Well, mama, why don't you just save up your money and buy that coat for yourself?" She said, "Lord love a duck, baby. I could make you 2 dozen school dresses for what that one coat would cost. I ain't worth that kind of coat." Well, I decided right then that we were going to get that coat for my mama. I didn't tell her that. But 2 days later, when I saw my 2 older sisters, I told them about the encounter with that beautiful coat at Goldstein McGill's. Now, my mama was a seamstress. She sewed in a factory all day long. And at night, she would come home and she would sew on her Singer sewing machine. And yet, my mama had admitted that even she could not make a coat that beautiful. So my sisters and I agreed that we would buy it for her. Now, none of the 3 of us had much money. I was a 16-year-old. I was working part-time weekends at a 5 and dime as a stock clerk. And my 2 older sisters, they were both young, married women, and they had babies at home. And we saved our money anyway, what little we could put aside. And sure enough, it got up close to Christmas a few days before. We had put that coat on layaway at Goldstein McGill's, and we paid it off. I was the one designated to go down to the department store and pick up that coat and bring it home. When I stepped up to the layaway department, the nice lady there brought out that coat in a huge box, and she said to me, "Sugar, it's going to be hard to wrap this thing. You got that much wrapping paper at home?" I wasn't sure. I mean, we had plenty of wrapping paper, but I didn't think there's a piece left that big. She said, "You ought to go over and have it wrapped in our gift wrapping department." So I was feeling extravagant. I mean, I had just bought a coat at Goldstein McGill's. Now, let me explain something. Nobody in my family had ever bought anything from Goldstein McGill's department store. It was the Waco, Texas equivalent of Neiman Marcus, the mothership of fine shopping for the rich and famous in Texas. Oh, we had enough chutzpah that we would go into Goldstein McGill's and we would look around. We were just getting ideas so that my mama could sew us the things that we saw in that store. My mama taught me to say whenever a sales clerk would come up to me and ask if she could help, I was just supposed to say, "No, thank you, I'm just browsing." But I walked over to the gift wrapping department and I said to the girl, "Do I get to pick out the paper and the ribbon myself?" She said, "Yes." I picked out wrapping paper that was foil. I knew my mama loved foil. This was especially beautiful. It was embossed with white snowflakes And the ribbon I picked out, it was about 3 inches wide. It was white satin, and it had little sparklies going all down the side of the ribbon. I said, "How much to wrap this box?" She said, $1. I plunked my dollar down. I said, "Get her done." She came back out in about 15 minutes with the most beautiful Christmas present I had ever laid my eyes on. I was so proud when I walked out of Goldstein McGill's carrying that coat box. I felt like Cinderella's fairy godmother. Well, I got home with that box, and I slipped it over there next to the Christmas tree. Now, my mama did not know that that present was for her. She figured that one of my brothers-in-law had committed some misdemeanor, and he was trying to get forgiveness from one of my sisters, and that present was probably for one of them. So Christmas morning, when we got ready to open presents, and we took that box over and we put it in my mama's lap, she could just hardly catch her breath. She said, "Well, shut the front door. Did somebody buy me a brand new refrigerator for Christmas?" We said, "Go on, Mama, open it up." And so she took her fingernail and she ran it up underneath that scotch tape. She carefully peeled back that foil. And then she took that ribbon carefully off, and she folded up the paper and rolled up the ribbon. Took the lid off that box, pulled back that tissue paper, and she gasped. And then she started to cry. She said, "Whoever bought this coat from me, you're going to have to take it back. I am not worthy of this coat." And my sisters and I told her that we had bought that coat for her and we were not taking it back. She was just going to have to get used to wearing a coat that beautiful. My mama said, "But we ain't Goldstein McGill type people. We's J.C. Penney's type people." And I said, "Well, Mama, have you ever seen the gift wrapping department at J.C. Penney's? They do not have beautiful foil wrapping paper with little snowflakes embossed on it. They do not have 3-inch wide satin ribbon like this. Think of it this way, Mama. You may get 10, 12 years worth of wear out of that coat, but you will get a lifetime of use out of that wrapping paper." It is the gift that keeps on giving. And so my mama kept that Goldstein McGill's coat, and she adored it. She wore that coat every Sunday morning, every Sunday night, every Wednesday night to church, starting in about, the end of October around Halloween, when the temperatures in Central Texas dropped down cool enough that she could wear it. And then in the springtime around Easter, whenever the temperature started to rise again, she'd take off that coat. And she would spray it inside and out with her Avon liquid perfume deodorant. She would fold it up with some used tissue paper. She'd put it in a recycled plastic bag, throw in a handful of mothballs, seal it shut with tape, and stick it in her cedar chest. And when Halloween came again, she would take out that coat and wear it to church, and a vampire wouldn't have come within 100 yards of her. My mama never took that coat off and hung it up in the cloakroom at church, because she was just certain that some backsliding Christian was going to kidnap that coat and hold it for ransom. And so she carried the coat with her all over the church house. But she always managed to carry it in such a way that the Goldstein McGill label would show. My mama was not a proud person, but that coat brought her as close to vanity as she ever got in her life. Well, if that coat had not earned its keep over the next 20 years that she wore it. That gift wrapping paper and that ribbon certainly did. Over time, after she had ironed and resized it and reused it so many times, that paper went from being coat box size to matchbox size. And the ribbon, well, eventually it just turned to shreds, just sparkly little shreds. And Mama used that little sparkly wad to make a wig for a bald-headed Barbie doll. The paper she was afraid to use anymore, but she was afraid it would just crumble. It had been used so many times, it always appeared every Christmas on a gift to one of her three daughters. But now, its time was over, she thought. And so she had put it into her cardboard box and stored it up in the attic. Well, I came home one summer. I was all grown up then. I was married. I had a kid of my own. And I was digging around in Mama's attic, and I came across that box of gift wrap and ribbon. And I saw that piece of foil with the embossed snowflakes on it. And I asked my Mama if I could have it. I mean, after all, I had paid a whole dollar for it back in 1960. I figured it was mine. She said I could. So I took it home with me, and I used it. I incorporated it into a semi-origami reindeer. I made my reindeer out of leftover brown wrapping paper. I gave him a red rhinestone nose. And that little piece of foil, I made a saddle blanket for my reindeer out of it. And I called him Goldstein the Rhinestone Reindeer. Every year, I would put Goldstein the Rhinestone Reindeer on a present for my husband. And then after we had opened presents on Christmas morning, I'd gather up my reindeer and the other wrapping paper and the ribbons, and I'd fold it and roll it and put it away until the next Christmas. So year after year, Goldstein would make his appearance on a gift to my husband. Well, this past Christmas, my brand new daughter-in-law was at our house for the very first time on a Christmas morning. We opened all our gifts, and when we had finished, I got down on my hands and knees, and I started gathering up Goldstein the Rhinestone Reindeer, all the wrapping paper and all the ribbons. Now, I saw my daughter-in-law, Pascaline, looking at Goldstein. I could tell she admired him. She is French. She has good taste. And then I started putting Goldstein and all the ribbons and the wrapping paper into my cardboard box. And she looked at me and she said, "Pourquoi?" It means why. And I said to her, "Sugar." Two words. The Depression. I could tell the way she was looking.

0: I got into the next room and I said to myself, Lord love a duck, I am becoming my mama. She was the gift that keeps on giving.
1: A story called Mama's Coat from Barbara McBride Smith. Wendy Folsom brought that story to us. Wendy's our producer. Wendy, thanks for bringing that tale to us.
2: You're welcome. Do you have time for just one more?
1: Sure, you bet.
2: Okay. This is a little short family story. It's a little different. It's from Liz Weir. It's kind of a historical tale and maybe a little bit of a ghost tale.
1: Liz Weir, of course, the wonderful storyteller from Ireland, who hosts storytelling gatherings at the Ballyamon Barn, the inn and hostel that she runs. It's called The Chain of Memories, this story is. Again, from the collection A Wailing on the Wind and Other Stories, here's Liz Weir.
3: The year was 1847. Outside a small thatched cottage in Donegal, a family stood huddled against the cold. There was a man, his wife, his little boy Sean, and his baby Catchleen, Katie for short. These were the O'Connors. Their potato crop had died, and like so many others, they couldn't afford to pay the landlord his rent. So the landlord's men had arrived to evict them from their house. As they stood there outside, the mother suddenly remembered. She'd forgotten something. Can I go back in? No. No rent, no house. And so they had to walk to the grim building known as the workhouse. Inside, men were separated from their wives. Mothers were separated from their children. And within about a week of being there, the baby, Katie, took a fever and died. When the young mother heard the news, she was devastated. They saw her grow weaker and weaker day by day, until at last she died, they say, of a broken heart. The young man ensured his wife was buried in the local graveyard. And taking his son by the hand, he started to walk for Derry. There they would board a boat bound for America. Ireland had nothing more to offer them. When they landed in Boston, the young man got a job in the building trade. He was a good worker. As he reared his son, he told Sean stories. Stories about his mother. They talked about his baby sister. They talked most of all about Ireland. And when Sean grew up and started working in the building trade as well, he passed on those stories to his family. Generation followed generation. Ireland was never forgotten. More than 100 years after they'd left, the O'Connors decided to come back and find the village where they grew up. They wanted to find their relatives' graves. The grave wasn't hard to find. They cleaned it up, they put up a headstone, and then they went looking for the old cottage. They found it, the thatch all fallen in, the four walls still standing. But outside there was a sign, for sale. We're going to buy it, they said. People said you can't buy that cottage, it's haunted. Everyone knows that. Every night, people can hear a baby crying from inside that cottage. They said it's our cottage, we're going to buy it. It's our family home. And sure enough, with their skills, they renovated that cottage. Lovely thatched roof, whitewashed walls, painted windows and a half door. The daughter of the family was called Kate, for the names came down through the generations. And she was playing about in the kitchen of the old cottage, and she stepped into that huge chimney breast to look up the chimney to the sky. And she remembered hearing a story about a little cavity up the chimney where people would have kept salt to keep it from the damp. And she put her hand into that hole and she pulled out something, a piece of old tattered cloth. And when she opened it, inside was an old battered tin locket.

0: She opened it, and there etched on it was the year 1847 and the name Katie, and a simple drawing of a little baby. She remembered the story. This must have been what the great-great-granny was looking for. Carefully, she wrapped it up, showed her father, and they buried it in the grave with the great-great-granny. And after that, no one ever heard the crying baby again. They were at peace.
1: 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It's from a collection called A Wailing on the Wind and Other Stories. Wendy Folsom, thanks so much for bringing both of those stories to us. The Barbara McBride Smith story we heard a moment ago and that story from Liz Weir.
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13: BBC News with Danielle Yawowiecka. After months of talks, Hamas says it's agreed to a plan put forward by President Trump's Board of Peace to completely disarm in Gaza. Mr. Trump described it as a critical step towards a new Palestinian government there. From Jerusalem, here's Yolande Nell.
14: In recent months, the US-brokered Gaza ceasefire deal has stalled, with the disarmament of Hamas a key sticking point. But after recent intense talks between Hamas and regional mediators, President Trump wrote on social media that a monumental step toward lasting peace and security had been taken. Under a new proposal sent to Washington and seen by the BBC, Hamas promises an inventory of weapons, military production sites and tunnels. Its arms are to be stored and kept under control of the new Palestinian administration. They cannot be transferred to Israel. The process is linked to a phased Israeli withdrawal.
13: The governing body of world football says its consultation on the part sale of the World Cup is continuing despite strong opposition from two confederations. FIFA blamed incorrect media reports for the hostile reception of its plans. It insisted that national associations should vote armed with the facts and denied selling the sport. Both the European and the North Central American and Caribbean confederations oppose the plan. Laura McAllister is UEFA's vice president.
15: We've been unequivocal and categorical with what we've said this week about the disastrous proposals put forward by Gianni Infantino and FIFA. And therefore, we can't just talk the talk. You know, we have to actually follow that up with firm and strong actions, which is what we've done. But nobody wants to boycott tournaments.
13: Thousands more migrants have gathered at the border of Spain's North African enclave of Ceuta, which on Thursday was overwhelmed by the first mass crossing from Morocco in 5 years. Officials in Ceuta say at least 15 people drowned. Our Europe correspondent Sarah Rainsford says there will be reinforcements today.
2: There are around 60 soldiers heading from Spain to reinforce the border, also a number of members of the Interior Ministry too. And the Prime Minister, Pedro Sanchez, is also heading there with his Interior Minister. The local authorities have been calling for tighter measures for some time. They seem to be getting that now. Whether or not that can bring the situation under control, together with perhaps a stronger response by the Moroccan authorities, I think that's the big question today.
13: Stock markets in Asia have surged following another day of strong second quarter results from US tech giants. Shares on South Korea's main index closed up almost 18% in a reprieve for investors battered by recent sell-offs of stocks in domestic tech firms. In Tokyo, the Nikkei was up almost 4%. It follows both Apple and Amazon announcing better than expected results. The optimism follows days of concern that firms may be investing too heavily in artificial intelligence. You're listening to The World News from the BBC.
4: You can always find options to travel for less. And even with points and miles, there's cards that are out there that you don't have to spend a lot of money. Like, my mom's retired and she was able to earn points on her limited income. You can always find travel options for whatever budget you have.

0: Welcome to The Lisa Show, where we take a good look at life. Have you noticed the trend online lately where there's a new generation of influencers talking about travel and making it sound cheap? You know, maybe this is just me and what the algorithm knows I can't resist watching when it comes across my feed. But genuinely, I am fascinated when I hear someone say they booked a mistake fare to Europe for $200 instead of $2,000, or that there's a magical method of using credit cards that somehow translates into spending more time on beaches. I don't get that. I can convert miles to kilometers, miles to points, to Rapid Sky Gotta Get Away Bundle Qualifying Partner Gold Status Cashback. Nobody taught me that in college algebra. And now I've got FOMO. Fortunately, I also have a new friend, Jalene Brady, who was first introduced to me as the most knowledgeable person about traveling on a budget I will ever meet. And after meeting her, I agree. Case in point, Jalene just got back from a trip to New Zealand and Australia with her whole family, where she paid less than $90 a person in airfare. No joke. You're going to want to have a pen and paper handy for all the tips Jalene has today. She's going to talk about how to find the cheapest flights, how to use credit card points to your advantage, and which cards are worth the investment, how to solve the luggage dilemma, how to find affordable accommodations, and more. So please fasten your seatbelt, secure your tray table in the upright position, and meet Jalene.
1: My name's Jalene Brady. I have an account on Instagram that's called The Traveling Deals. I formed that because I had so many friends, coworkers, family asking me for deals because they would see that we would travel. And growing up, my parents were really good about taking us on road trips. So we would plan all the stops. My dad refused to get on an airplane, so we never flew. We did lots of road trips. So when I was a kid, I got that kind of travel bug. And so once I was married, we graduated from school, we started having a family. I thought, okay, well, I want to travel with my kids, but we can't afford to spend a lot of money right out of college. And so I started looking into budget airlines, and that's kind of how it all started, was wanting to travel with my kids and not having a huge travel budget. I just got so many people asking me for deals.
0: Well, I'm just going to be like everybody else and just ask you all the things. What are some of your favorite tools?
1: So I love Google Flights. That is my go-to. Whenever I am looking to travel, I'll go there. And what's great about Google Flights is you can select your departure airport, and then you don't even have to fill in where you want to go. You can leave that blank. And there's an option below that you click on to explore, and it shows the entire map of the world. And you can zoom in to see the United States, or if you want to go to Europe, you can zoom out and go over to Europe. And it will show you all the different cities that you can fly into. So you can kind of see, oh, hey, this city is only $400 round trip to Europe, whereas all these other ones are $700, $800. So maybe if I fly into this city in Europe, I can use that as a launch pad to go and explore other countries because they have so many trains and cheap flights between countries. And so that's what I love. And one thing that's really cool about Google Flights, if you do have a specific city you want to fly to, you can toggle over. You need an account, so you'll have to set up an account. It's free, but you can track the price.
0: Okay.
1: And it will email you, or you can sign up for text alerts. It will text you if it drops. And so if you do have a set route that you need to fly to, I use that feature so that I can get notified as soon as it drops in price.
0: Okay, that's fabulous. Okay, what else you got for us?
1: So for hotels, we've used Travelzoo. They have a paid membership, but then they also have a free option. I just do the free option. And you can find really good deals on hotels all around the United States. We've used it when my kids were younger. We went to Knott's Berry Farm, and they have a hotel, a Knott's Berry Farm hotel. And they had a package where it was the hotel plus the tickets. And it was like $300 cheaper than booking everything separately on my own. And the same thing with Groupon. I know a lot of people have heard of Groupon. They have travel options.
0: Oh, I didn't know that.
1: Yes. So we have used them to book the Great Wolf Lodge. They'll have deals for $99 or less a night on Groupon, and on their website, it's usually $180. So it's a really good option to save for Great Wolf Lodge. They do have also mystery trips.
0: You're kidding. That sounds dangerous.
1: I had a friend actually do this. So you don't find out the destination until you book it. So it was $199, and three or four nights, I believe. And they had the flights, the hotel that were included. And so she went with her sisters. $199. Yes. So she went with her sisters. They just thought it would be fun as like a girls' trip. And they flew to San Francisco and had three nights in San Francisco. And she said it was awesome. So okay. $199 if you're a little adventurous and don't mind not knowing where the destination will be. Also, Costco travel. We've used Costco travel too.
2: Okay.
1: I love them for rental cars because you can rebook if the price goes down. We've been to Hawaii several times and I've always found the cheapest rental cars through Costco. We also booked a cruise through Costco to Alaska and it was by far cheaper than any of the other options. I even reached out to some travel agents to see what they could get me and Costco beat them.
2: Wow. Okay. These are some really great ones. I would love to know about the credit card situation, how people can use credit cards to their advantage when they're trying to find budget-friendly options for travel, whether it's airlines, hotels, anything.
1: So the main thing with credit cards, I always tell people, make sure that you pay off your statement because you don't want to be going into debt for your travel. Mm-hmm. So make sure that you're doing that because otherwise it's not an advantage to you. You're not using it wisely. So that's the main caveat I always say before.
2: Just put everything on a card. That's not the hack.
1: And I always tell people it's not something where it's going to happen instantly. Like it will take you a while to earn the points to use. So you want to plan ahead. So say you want to go on a trip next summer. Now is the perfect time to start earning those points. And there are two different kinds of points. You have flexible points, which are the bank cards that are not tied to a specific airline or a specific hotel brand. So you have American Express, they have theirs. You have Chase Bank, Wells Fargo, Citibank, and Capital One. Those are the main banks. Mm-hmm. And they each have flexible point earning cards. So my favorite for most people, if they're starting out, I have two different ones. The Capital One Venture card, those points are really valuable because you can use them to transfer for flights. You can book hotels with them. You can even use those points to erase your theme park tickets like Disneyland or Disney World Universal. That's one of my favorites. The other one is the Chase Sapphire Preferred. It also earns points you can transfer to Southwest, United. Chase also transfers to hotels like Marriott, Hyatt. And so I recommend that you get a flexible card first because then you have more flexibility where you're needing to go. And then the second option, when you decide where you want to go, look and see which hotel brand is in that area. So if I'm going, say, to Tahiti, well, your best option is either Marriott or Hilton because there's no Hyatts there and the IHG properties that are there are very difficult to book on awards. So if you want to stay in the United States, depending on which location you want to go, you can look and see which hotels you'd like to stay at and then base that off of which card you should open. So that's what we've done in the past. We've planned our trip and then we look to see which points we need and then we open the cards. And usually my husband will open it. And then a lot of times with those banks, you can refer a person and earn points yourself. So he'll open the card. Then once we've met the spend on that, he'll refer me. And he earns 30,000 points. And then I open the card. So we're doubling up. Instead of adding me as like an authorized user.
2: Oh.
1: And then we don't get those whole extra points. So if it's a 80,000 point sign-up bonus and he opens it and then I open it, that's 160,000 points plus whatever the spend that we put on there. That's one big thing is instead of adding your spouse or family member, whoever, to your card as an authorized user, you can each open the card. And then after a year, you can reevaluate. And if you feel like you're not getting much use out of the card, you can always downgrade to a card that doesn't have an annual fee, or you can call and close it. But usually there's a few cards that I always will keep. And those two that I mentioned, the Capital One Venture and the Chase Sapphire Preferred, are cards that I'll keep because they have low annual fees and they have benefits that make it worth keeping.
2: And you can only get those benefits the first time that you open up the card, right? Like you're not opening and then closing and opening and closing, correct?
1: Some cards you can repeat and get the bonus again, but some no, you cannot. So for instance, there's the Citi American Airlines Platinum card that is really popular because it has in-flight offers that are really good. So you can earn 80,000 American Airlines miles after you spend $1,000 in 3 months. And that one, you can actually open every 48 months. You can open it, keep it, close it or downgrade it. And then as long as it's been 48 months since you earned that bonus, you can reapply and earn it again.
2: Well, then do you mind me asking, how many credit cards do you have?
1: So right now I have 7 open. My husband also has his own credit cards open. So between the both of us, we have 15. A lot of people will say, oh my gosh, that's so many. A lot of those are zero annual fee cards.
2: Okay.
1: We do have a couple that have higher annual fees just because of the benefits. Like Chase Sapphire Preferred is only a $95 annual fee card, but it comes with really good travel protection. So anytime I book a trip, even if I'm using points, I pay my taxes and fees with that card, because if anything were to happen on vacation where like my luggage is lost or flight gets canceled and we have to book another night at a hotel, we have to buy food, any of that, I can submit to them with receipts and they will reimburse up to, I believe, $5,000. So it's a very good travel protection card. So you don't have to purchase separate travel insurance. So you always want to look at the benefits of cards and see if they are worth it.
2: For those who are thinking, oh man, I've never used credit card points at all for flights, where would you have them start?
1: So for flights, I would look at the airport that you live in, and I would look at where you're trying to go. And on Google Flights, if you type in those two cities, it will give you options and you can see, okay, I have Delta flights that are nonstop, or I have American flights. Then if you see those companies, you can go and look at those cards. I think Salt Lake is a mainly Delta hub. So a lot of people there probably would benefit with a Delta card. Just this morning, I posted a deal from Salt Lake to Seoul, South Korea, nonstop. And it's only 21,000 points, Delta Sky Miles. And so right now, their Delta cards are elevated. They have elevated offers and you can earn 90,000 up to 125,000 points on that sign-up bonus. So if you open it and your spouse opens it, right there you have 250,000 points potentially to use for SkyMile flights from Salt Lake.
2: Wow. Okay. That's a great example. Is there like a best day of the week to book flights?
1: Not really.
2: Oh,
1: I hear people say,
2: I know. I thought it was like a Tuesday or something.
1: Yeah, everyone thinks, oh, Tuesday at this time.
2: Yeah.
1: No, I find deals every day of the week. I find deals on the weekend. I have found deals every day. Now, certain airlines, I've noticed patterns, like Southwest, for example, they run sales and they'll post about their sales on their site on Monday. I usually see them ahead of time because I'm just constantly searching flights and I'll see that they've dropped prices on Sunday evening, but Monday is their official day that they release their information for their sales, and they run their sales usually through Thursdays. So sometimes they'll extend them to Friday. I find deals every day of the week.
2: How far in advance should people really be booking flights? And when is that sweet spot for knowing, okay, just buy the ticket?
1: So for flights within the US, I feel like 3 to 4 months is usually ideal. When sometimes you'll find 2 months out, but I usually find about 3 months out, they start dropping prices. Mm-hmm. For the points bookings though, for most places, I say if you can book out the furthest you can, that gives you more options and availability. So I always tell people, try to book as soon as they release those flights. Like we've already booked flights for Christmas break, and now I'm looking at booking flights for spring break next year.
2: Wow. Okay. You've got it together.
1: You get better deals. And a lot of times, like with Delta, with American, if you book on points, you can cancel for free, no charge. They'll refund you the taxes to your card. So if you think, well, we might do this and you have the points,
2: yeah, maybe
1: you might as well book it if you find the deal. And then you can always change it. I've done that many times where I've canceled flights that we had booked and the points just go back in your account and they refund you the taxes and fees.
2: Do you save a lot of money that way, booking that far in advance?
1: It's more that I can use less points. So for example, we flew back from Europe this summer and I was able to get flights on American Home for 19,000 points because I booked it almost a year out. The closer in it got, those jump up to like 30,000 points instead.
2: Got it.
1: So the more seats the airline fills, then the higher the points price goes. But with cash flights, for sure, you can find better deals about 3 months out. And sometimes, occasionally, I'll see some outliers, but for the most part, it's about 3 months out.
2: 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We'll be right back.
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2: Welcome back to The Lisa Show. When you get alerts for mistake fares, does that actually happen? And how fast do people need to act to like really grab those?
1: Yes, those happen. And sometimes they refund your booking because they don't want to honor it. But a lot of times they will. So we...
2: Really?
1: Yes. This was in 2019. I found flights from Phoenix to Barcelona on Delta for $299 round trip. So we booked it. Our friends booked it. We had it for May 2020. Well, of course, we know what happened in 2020. So with COVID, we didn't get to go, but that was a mistake fare. And you never know, but it's worth trying. And then I always tell people, if you do book a mistake fare, just hold off on booking anything that's not refundable. Just wait a couple months at least, just to make sure that they're not going to cancel.
2: What advice do you have when it comes to luggage? Is there a way to make a carry-on work for a longer trip? If not, what should people be doing?
1: So we never check bags. Never in all of our
2: traveling. Because sometimes with those credit cards, you get a free checked bag.
1: Yes.
2: But you don't,
1: even though we get free checked bags, because first thing, I'm always worried they're going to lose my bag.
2: Okay.
1: And then I won't have any of my stuff. So we've been to Europe for 10, 11 days. We went during Christmas time when it was cold. So we had bulkier clothing, and each of our kids and my husband and I, we just had a carry-on and a backpack. And my tips for packing to fit in those, you need to either use like compression packing cubes, which you can get on Amazon. They're not like a regular packing cube because they squish everything down. Also, sometimes I'll just roll the clothes. If you just roll them really tight, you can actually fit quite a bit. And remember that you can always do laundry if you need to.
2: Yeah.
1: We've always had either an Airbnb that had a washer dryer, or we stayed at a place that offered that service. So a lot of times in other countries, it's pretty inexpensive. They'll do your laundry at the hotel, and it's pretty inexpensive. Probably cheaper than paying for checked bags for multiple people. And if you like, I just have to check a bag and you're flying Delta, just a little tip is they have a guarantee that they will get your bag from when you pull into the gate to when it comes out at the baggage claim within 20 minutes. And if it's past 20 minutes, even by 1 minute, you can submit a claim within 2 hours and they will give you 2,500 Delta SkyMiles.
2: What?
1: Yep.
2: Really?
1: Yeah.
2: Is that for all checked luggage?
1: That's for anyone on the flight. So if you have your family and there's five of you, each of them can submit it and they each get 2,500 SkyMiles.
2: 20 minutes. Okay, Delta.
1: 20 minutes. So set your clock as soon as you pull up to the gate to get off the plane and time it. And if it's passed, take a screenshot and submit it.
2: That's amazing. Okay. Also, what practices are you using to find budget-friendly accommodations that we haven't talked about? So whether it's hotels or Airbnbs.
1: So we've done a lot of Airbnbs. And if you go onto the booking, usually it will list a company that the property is under. And you can go into Google and search that company. And a lot of times you can book it directly through them and save compared to booking it through Airbnb because they are charging extra fees. So if you book it directly through the company, then you'll save money versus booking through Airbnb. If it's not listed under a company, you can always find gift cards for Airbnb. Amazon does them. Best Buy sometimes has them on sale. And a lot of the grocery stores, they'll do like promotions where you can earn extra points when you buy gift cards. So you can always find ways to save on those. Another thing that a lot of people don't realize is you can book Airbnbs through Delta, for example, has a portal that you can go through. So you're still booking through Airbnb, but you're clicking through your Delta account and you earn Sky Miles on that. Okay. You just can go through and it will allow you to book through there, and you might as well earn that extra miles by just clicking through. It's not like you're doing anything extra other than just clicking through.
2: Okay, I love this. What have some of your greatest budget travel hacks been? I'd love to hear the stories of your greatest hits.
1: When we first wanted to go to Hawaii, we knew Southwest was supposed to be opening a route from Phoenix. So I just stalked their website and their app. And one morning I got up, I think it was 6 a.m, and they had released flights and they were $80 each way from Phoenix to Honolulu. So we jumped on that. I've found a few times over the last 5 years or so, I've found flights from Phoenix to Hawaii with Southwest for around the same price, $75 to $80 each way. And from the West Coast all the time, I just recently, earlier this year, there were flights for $70 from San Diego. So sometimes if you can reposition, if you can find a cheap flight from where you are to the West Coast, if you're looking to go to Hawaii, that's a really good option because then you can find much better deals and stay a night. Fly into San Diego, have a day and a night there to kind of explore, have fun, and break it up. I feel like especially people that are not close to the West Coast, it's hard for them to travel that long distance in one day. And so fly in and stay the night and then do the next day the flight to Hawaii, and it saves a lot.
2: That's amazing. What is one budgeting hack that you swear by that you feel like people still aren't using?
1: Even if you're not sure you want to get into the points and miles with credit cards, you can still be shopping through. Anytime you're doing online shopping, or a lot of times even picking up in store, if you shop online and then pick up in store, you can earn points on that using whatever card you have just by going through the different shopping portals. So every airline has it. So if you fly mainly Delta, use theirs. If you fly a lot on Southwest, use theirs, whatever. But you can also go through Capital One Shopping. You don't have to have a credit card to use it. It's an app. And we just got back from a trip where we booked a few excursions through Get Your Guide and through Viator. And they had a 40% back offer. And so when we booked all of those tours, we got 40% back as a credit onto our Capital One Shopping. And you can use that for gift cards to like Airbnbs, or Southwest has a gift card on there. Delta has a gift card on there. Just anything like that where you're not having to sign up for a card or do anything like that. You're still earning miles just through those shopping. And like we ordered our glasses and contacts online, and I think we earned 30,000 American Airlines miles because they always elevate the rewards once you get around holidays.
2: Because they want you to do all your holiday shopping with them.
1: So Memorial Day, Labor Day, Black Friday, Christmas, pre-Christmas, all of those days, they elevate. So I notice things that we're going to need. If I need more pet food for the pets or whatever, I'll stock up when they have those elevated offers so that we can earn the most points possible.
2: Okay. And is there any benefit to using that over like a Delta or a Southwest or an American Airlines credit card?
1: You're not going to earn as big of a chunk of points as you will when you get those sign-up bonuses through the credit card companies, because their incentive is to get you to sign up for their
2: card. So the credit cards are better? Is that what you're saying?
1: So that's better to do initially for the sign-up bonus. But if you're thinking, well, I don't know down the road if I want to keep this card, you can still be earning points in other ways.
2: Oh, yeah.
1: Without,
2: I didn't know that.
1: There's even a newer company called Rove Miles, R-O-V-E. And if you are booking any hotels just with cash, you can book through them and you can enter your loyalty number. So you can still get your rewards. So like if you are loyal to Hilton, you can still enter that number and it will credit you those nights that you stay there, and you'll still get your benefits, but you'll earn points through Rove as well. And Rove transfers to all the different airlines and hotel partners. And so if you book a hotel, some of those have really good, like 10,000 points where you earn. And some of those flights to Europe are 10,000 points or less.
2: Oh, wow.
1: So you can book a hotel stay and earn enough points to fly to Europe.
2: Wow. Okay. These are great hacks. Are you ready for some rapid fire questions?
1: Yes.
2: Okay. Window or aisle?
1: Window.
2: Early flight or red eye?
1: Definitely early, because there's less chance that you'll have delays if you're early.
2: Favorite travel device or accessory is?
1: My passport holder that I got on Amazon. It fits all five of our passports in it, and it zips up.
2: Hotel or Airbnb?
1: Ooh, that one's tricky because it depends on where, but probably hotel.
2: Must have travel snack?
1: Chomps, jerky, sticks, for sure.
2: Okay. And travel insurance, yes or no?
1: No travel insurance, since I get it with my credit card automatically.
2: Okay, I love it. If someone is listening and thinks, oh, I'd love to be able to do this, but I just think travel is too expensive for me, what would you say to them?
1: So there's always options to travel. You can always find options to travel for less. And even with points and miles, there's cards that are out there that you don't have to spend a lot of money. Like, my mom's retired and she was able to earn points on her limited income. You can always find travel options for whatever budget you have. And even if it's a road trip and you go and see a national park or just go for a long weekend, there's always options. You don't have to travel across the world. There's so many beautiful places in the United States to see that you can do on a budget.
2: When I was growing up, the most travel we did was climbing into our family station wagon that we lovingly called the Bomb to visit our grandparents and cousins and aunts and uncles in Utah. We would drive through the state of Nebraska and Wyoming. Shout out to that Holiday Inn in Cheyenne, Wyoming, with your overchlorinated pool. We loved you every single time. Now, we did go to Florida that one time. It was really great, but most of our vacations involved me sitting in the backseat of a station wagon. Fellow backseat survivors, I see you. We only had carbon monoxide poisoning that one time. That one time. But travel can be so much more than battling siblings and car sickness for hours on end. And the best part is, it doesn't have to be expensive. In fact, if Jalene taught me anything, it's that affordable travel is available to anyone, including families. You just have to know the tips and tricks of the trade. That could be as simple as using features on Google Flights or leveraging points on your credit card or simply booking your hotel through a different website. With a little more know-how at your fingertips, a world of new people and memories is within your reach. 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
2: Welcome to the Council of Moms. I'm your host, Lisa Valentine Clark. The Council of Moms is a safe place for moms to come to talk, share, and laugh. Maybe cry a little bit. That's okay. We don't want you to cry, but if you do, it's okay, because this, again, is a safe place. We are all making it up as we go, and we know that in our communities, we need connection, we need each other, and we need each other's ideas and love and support in order to do all the things that we have to do in motherhood, which I have noted is everything. For those counting at home. I crunched the numbers. I did the math. And we've been asked to do everything. So all hands on deck. Welcome to the Council of Moms. We're here to help. We're offering, you know, solutions and suggestions, not just giving you more things to do. So it's a real public service that we're doing right now. And we're glad that you're here. I'm the mom of five. I love my kids so much. Sometimes if I stop to think about it, I cry, because they're so interesting and funny and kind, and I love them. And I still want to tell them what to do, and they still will just do what they want to do, but that's okay. That's where I am on my mothering journey. It's a lot to unpack, but thank goodness I'm not alone. I have three other amazing moms. I'll let them introduce themselves.
10: I'm Amy Hackworth. I'm a mom to three sons, two young adults, and an 11-year-old. And here's my summary of motherhood. I just thought of this when you were saying how much you love your kids. I recently sent a text to my older sons, how much I love, it's a group text. We're all there, our family thread. How much I love them, how cool I think they are. Such interesting, good people. Heartfelt text. And my son writes back, thanks, Dad.
2: How dare you? How dare. So, wow. If that doesn't sum up the motherhood experience, I don't know what does.
10: Classic, right?
2: Classic.
10: Yeah, that's it.
2: Cool story, bro.
10: Oh, my
2: oh, my gosh.
11: Amy, I feel you. I'm Erica Price. I am a mother of five boys. And the other week, we asked our kids, okay, let me say, it was not the royal week. It was me. I asked my kids. I'm like, what are the most important lessons you remember me teaching you? Because I have three out of the house now. And they sat there and they just looked dumbfounded for a little while. And then they were like, well, we remember that Dad used to say this. And I'm like, son of a gun. I know he's been trying to teach you all these things.
2: Again.
11: And they remember that Dad said this.
2: Dare you. Yeah. You won't say it to your kids because you want to preserve the relationship, but I will say it on your behalf. How dare you? How dare you?
11: I know. Yeah, so thanks, Dad. Thanks, Dad.
2: Council of Moms, where dads get all the credit, but moms get it here.
11: Yes.
2: And last but not least,
12: My name is Ruth Aguirre. I have three wonderful girls. The caboose is a little boy who has my heart. My daughters might not be hearing this podcast, so I can say that. Admit it on open air. Uh-huh. But I'll tell you what, a solution to both of those things is having to go away for more than a couple of days, and the kids start to realize the absence of mom in all aspects of their life.
10: No, I like it.
12: So take a little break.
11: Maybe your then they'll remember something I taught them.
12: Yeah.
2: Right. Then they'll be sorry.
12: Exactly.
2: Just kidding, kids. We love you. The Council of Moms, because you could ask the internet, but it won't laugh with you like we do or cry. The internet has never cried with me. Council of Moms, because a dirty Diet Coke can only get you so far.
12: As she drinks her Diet Coke.
2: And as always, Council of Moms, made with real moms. And we have real moms here and a real question. I'm going to dive in. Hi, moms. It's becoming obvious to me that other people, particularly within our extended family, have expectations about the way my kids behave. These kids are very kind and would never disrespect anyone, but I think they just don't know some of the unwritten rules. I definitely sense that my relatives expect me to be the one who re-educates them, though, since they bring it up to me and not to them. Family expectations aside, I do want my kids to be confident and socially graceful in lots of different situations. What etiquette should we be teaching our kids? And is self-awareness even a thing you can teach?
10: That last sentence is so good.
2: I know. There's a lot in there, isn't there? Wow.
10: That's the big question. I wish I knew.
2: Are we all self-aware? First of all, yeah. Mm.
10: So good.
2: How would you help this mom out?
10: Oh, this is tough, I think, because we don't want to, you know, it depends, I think, on what the expectations are. Are the expectations reasonable? Do they bring things up? Where, you know, and maybe that's a little bit in the question, like, well, family expectations aside, I do want my kids to have, you know, a sense of etiquette and politeness. I mean, I think it's not necessarily reasonable to say we have to bend to every family expectation, but are they skills or abilities that this mom sees her kids might need or might benefit them? I mean, I'm all about etiquette. I don't know, maybe I would backtrack that just a little bit. I want my kids
2: to be polite. Well, good manners.
10: Good manners
2: help everybody feel confident. I think we can start off with something of like, when grandma and grandpa talk to you, look them in the eye.
10: Yes.
2: Mm-hmm. You know, when they give you a gift, say thank you. Like we can, it goes from that, but then it could also go as far as like, when you receive a birthday present or a card, do you send a thank you note or something? You know, some families do that, some don't, or like remembering other people's birthdays or anniversaries or like phone etiquette or text etiquette, you know, like then it can get, I think, really like you can get in very granular about that. What is your overall philosophy, or how would you like direct someone who's like, I don't know?
11: I think you start with your non-negotiables.
2: Okay.
11: Because I think there are some elements of etiquette that might be a little more negotiable, depending on how tightly wound families are. But non-negotiables. And I, for our family, and I know these can totally differ for others, but one of them is to always say thank you. Like, I have tried to drill into my kids that you say thank you to the crossing guard when you cross. You say thank you to your teacher before you leave the classroom every day. Thank you for the lesson. You say thank you before you finish a meal. You say thank you to the Costco sample person. And let me tell you, it pays off. My kid came back from the Costco sample counter one day with like hands full. And it was like a good sample. It wasn't like seaweed or oat milk. It was like chocolate truffles. And I was horrified. I was like, oh, you're only supposed to take one. What have you done? And they said, Mom, I was the only person that has said thank you to them all day, and that they were so proud of me. They gave me all these chocolates.
2: Aww.
11: So I'm like, the blessings of saying thank you. But I just think saying thank you in every aspect is a non-negotiable for us. And it actually makes them appear better. I mean, I love my kids, but it makes them look better than they are. Really, truly, just that basic skill. I think another etiquette thing that is a non-negotiable for us is you stay and help. So whether the stay and help is dinner and you clean up the dishes, if it's putting away the chairs at an event, you stay and help. That's just what our family does. And so I'm trying to think. There was another one I wanted to say.
2: Like,
11: but anyway, I think those are the two that I'm like, if nothing else, you will learn how to do this.
10: Mm-hmm. I love that.
12: I agree, Erica. For us, it's kind of, I see it in that same way, but frame kind of like, what are our values as a family? What do we truly value, right? And gratitude for us is huge, huge. I see gratitude as that. It really encompasses and changes the way that we perceive things, that we feel in our body, how we think about things. And so whenever there's opportunity for our family, you know, for our children to say thank you or please, you know, in that essence of, wow, I appreciate this. I'm so grateful for this. We hope that those moments can just continually add to the value that we have as a family of appreciation, of gratitude, of living in Thanksgiving, not just during the month of November, right? But throughout their whole lives. And we also teach them as well the value of gratitude and how that really helps us connect with other people in a different way, right? People are more willing to help you out, are more willing to lend a hand, are more willing to listen to you, you know, whatever it is, because you are showing that sense of gratitude.
2: Ruth, you know, I really like that, because you're attaching the family value and the positive into the why. And then they can fill in the etiquette of like, does this show gratitude? Does this show gratitude?
12: Right.
2: I think that's a really great way to do that. Like, I have this saying like, oh, the Clarks, we always show up. Like, we show up. Like, so if somebody invites us to something, like a family event, or, you know, if we can't go, we send a text or a note, or like we just want to show up for people when they're asking. And so that why I think could affect a lot of people, because I know that like in my own family or my own extended family, when I say, hey, it's good to see you, you know, I've literally had family members who just like pretend like they don't see me or don't acknowledge it. And it's very hurtful and confusing. And I always think, well, I don't want my kids to do that. Well, you know, and I don't, like, here's the thing. And I know what the pushback is like, I'm shy, I'm introverted, maybe I'm on a neurodivergent spectrum or things like that. Mm-hmm. And I understand, and I account for, you know, differences in people, but I do think that attaching it to a value of, you know, like we show up or we show gratitude, or it can be expressed in many different ways, and teaching our kids of how to adjust to how they can, I think, especially in a family, can be welcomed no matter, even if it's just, it feels little, mm-hmm. but it's just mm-hmm. that underlying why I think helps mm-hmm. as they
10: become
2: adults.
10: There's kind of an appreciation of people in that yeah. underlying why. Like yeah. we value yes. people.
2: Yes.
10: And so we value the crossing guard. We value the teacher. We value everyone that we come in contact with. That's a really beautiful.
2: We value kindness.
10: That's the underlying.
2: Yeah.
10: Yeah.
2: Generosity yeah. to people. Mm-hmm. Mm-hmm. Oh, I love that. You could say it so many different ways. I don't. Do you think that there is, though, sort of a list? Because, like, in this question, I think it's so fascinating where it's just like, what etiquette should we be teaching? Like, are there some things that we have sort of lost generationally?
11: I have an example from last night.
2: Oh, good.
11: What? Phone etiquette.
2: Yes.
11: I was like, why is my 14-year-old a Neanderthal on the telephone? How did this happen?
2: Because how many times does he talk on the phone? Though, but, like, let's be real.
11: He doesn't.
2: Not as many times as I've talked on the phone.
11: Right. Yeah. We grew up picking up the phone and being told,
2: Hello, Valentine Price residents. How may I help you?
11: Yes.
2: One moment, please. I'll go get her for you. Just a second.
11: Yes. Jada's the phone for you.
2: And then you call and you're like, she'll be there in one moment. My kids don't know how to do that. They think this is a bit, but I've done it a million times.
11: No, I think our generations were raised to be time life operators, and we have not given that to our children. And so yesterday, my son called me. He was done with basketball practice. He wanted to know how close I was. He's all, we're like, I literally pick up the phone. Hey, and he goes, where are you?
10: Yeah.
11: And I'm like, excuse me?
2: Take a step back, son.
10: Yes.
11: And I think we are starting to use texting etiquette as our verbal etiquette, meaning like in a text, you can say, Mom, where are you? But you would never say that verbally, you know? Mm-hmm. Anyway, so that is something that I was like, oh, we are talking about this. And I told him last night, you start with a greeting and you start or you sound like you are happy to talk to the person you are talking to.
10: Yes.
11: Like that is the bare minimum you
2: talk
11: can
2: with
11: do.
2: A smile is something
11: talk
2: that
11: with
2: I
11: a
2: say.
11: Smile. Unbelievable.
10: I've had the exact same experience, Erica. I'm actually really glad to hear you say that because I was like, what are you doing? You know, can I have money?
2: Yeah.
10: Excuse me? What? Hi, Mom. Hi, Mom.
2: I know. I model it back. I go, hi, Mom. How are you? How is your day? Yeah. Oh, wait for response. Wait for response. Encouraging next statement. Encouraging next statement. Comment about
10: then
2: the weather. Hey, could I talk about something? Make your request. End with express gratitude, express love and gratefulness. End.
10: Yeah.
2: And they're like, got it. It's like a foreign letter.
10: I never thought about it, though, as like when we grew up, we didn't know who was on the other phone, on the other end, right? And now I know my kid's calling. Mm-hmm. I see their name. They know they're calling me. This is a direct line. Maybe that's part of it. I'm not saying it's okay.
2: No, but I think that we have lost the, we want to get to the point. We want to be efficient. And I think sometimes we have used efficiency and time-saving techniques and have gotten rid of the human interaction of, hi, how are you? How are you doing?
10: Mm-hmm.
2: And that's some of the reasons why people hate phone calls too, by the way.
10: Yeah, sure.
2: They just want to get in, get out. And
11: but that's really what life's about. What you said, though, about like, this is the, like you were saying, this is the script. And I think it's okay to give our kids a script.
2: I do too.
10: Sure.
11: I remember my sister-in-law telling me that she said, When you first got married and we would bring our children to your home, I would have to give them this pep talk before they went into your home because I knew that they would want to eat everything on your counters and you usually didn't prepare a lot of food. And so, I mean, it's like this weird conversation, but what I took away from that is pep talks and giving our kids the script is totally okay. And so we now do the, you think your kids are going to internalize the manners because you told them once. They will not.
13: They won't.
11: So I feel like having that little threshold conversation where you're in the car, you're heading to grandma's so-and-so, you're going to say, okay, this is what we're going to do.
13: Yeah.
11: This is what we're not going to do.
13: This is how this is going to go.
11: Yes, this is how this is going to go, and this is the script. And actually, while that sounds, it's coming out of my mouth and sounding a bit controlling, I do believe that actually it's a little empowering for the kids because then they know the game, right? They're like, okay,
13: here's the game
11: book. Because
13: they don't know what to say. They've never, done it before and they don't practice, then how do they know? I'm reminded of when we were little kids, my family of origin, the Valentines, my mom and dad would always say, now remember, before we went anywhere, like to church, to a friend's house, anywhere, the store, GM. And GM meant good manners. And we as kids were like greased monkeys. Like we would come up with all the things that GM might mean. And they were like, stop it.
10: But, case
13: but we knew, case in point, like,
11: we were like, oh. Like,
13: but GM was that shorthand for this is how we act. This is what we do. This is what we don't do. You know, my dad, bless his heart, may have done it in the wrong way, but it was effective. So this is the wrong way, but the effective way is that he would just complain about other people's kids or things. He'd be like,
10: for sure.
13: I hate it when so-and-so's kids do this and that. Not my kids. Like, if you guys ever acted like that, like, he would point out bad behavior and be like, don't do that, you know, like, in public. Like, don't dress like that in public. Don't talk like that in public. Don't da-da-da-da-da-da. And not, like, to be a fake, but just of, like, it makes everyone around you uncomfortable. Like it, and it doesn't really serve you and what, how you're trying to, you know, go, whatever you're trying to go out in the world and do. And kind of like you were saying, Erica, too, it, like he traveled a lot. And so he'd be like, you know, if you dress up, if you are kind to the people behind the counter and ask about them and you're not just so self-interested and you talk to people, like good things happen and come to you too. And he would tell us stories about that and tell us also cautionary tales. And I think that that is all part of giving a script,
12: right?
13: You know,
12: right?
10: Yeah.
12: One of the things that guides kind of our what etiquette, you know, way of navigating our family is also telling our kids, hey, we want to be invited back.
13: Oh yeah, that's their why.
12: That's the why.
13: Yeah,
12: right. Good. To places that matter and just. We have to take some time to step into their shoes, kind of what you were saying, Lisa, right? That they really haven't had the experience. They haven't had opportunity to learn how to do that naturally. It isn't happening amongst their friends group. It isn't happening necessarily often at school. We have to be the ones to really, you know, help them understand and sometimes

0: well, you can ask this, you can ask that.
1: Oh, and I love that because I think some kids don't know. Like, I remember when one of my kids came to me and was like, I want to make friends, but I don't know how. You know, like, how do you just talk? Like, I remember she said, I want to be friends with this group and I don't know what to say or how to do. And so role playing or saying, hey, this is a scenario and you could say this, or you could, you know, point out this, or this is good manners and it does it. And because her whole point was, is I don't want to insert myself. And I think that in social situations, kids don't know how to do it. And this is where, if you're one of those moms that doesn't care if you're cool or not, and if you embarrass yourself, like, this is where these us kind of moms shine, because you're like, let me tell you some ways not to do it and some ways to do it, and let me act it out for you. You know, this is where, like, being an actor is a really great plus for mom. And you can
0: I
1: just pretend in
0: love
1: your
0: it.
1: home, and you can, you know, be silly, and you can see your kid can laugh at you and say, oh, that's the worst case scenario. I could do better than that. At least I won't be like this lady. And you can be that for them, though. It's so great. It's freeing.
0: And that there's flexibility, because in our culture
1: Yeah.
0: too, it's very we I grew up that you say hi to everyone and there's a kiss on the cheek to everyone, even if you don't know them.
1: I
0: That's how I
1: love
0: grew up.
1: that.
0: That was a sign of etiquette. I do like that. It does kind of bridge the
1: Not
0: gap
1: everyone
0: sometimes
1: likes to be
0: between
1: kissed upon
0: connection.
1: meeting. I have found that out. Rude, but
0: Well, and not
1: okay.
0: everyone is comfortable with doing it as well, right? And when I look at my kids who are kind of
1: Sure.
0: growing up biculturally, you know, all the things, it's also realizing for moms, like, etiquette is flexible. There's not just one way that it needs to look like. We
1: Okay.
0: can achieve being kind. You
1: This is
0: know,
1: a good
0: if one of my
1: point.
0: children, yeah, with one of my children, for me, it's important that they say hello, you know, thank you, whatever. But it doesn't always have to be a kiss on the cheek if they're uncomfortable with it, right? And so there is flexibility in being able to meet the behavior without it looking exactly like how we grew up or how generations did it, kind of thing.
1: This is a really good point. I just visited the South for the first time and I'm all about it. I'm super into the South culture. I am a fan because everyone has really good manners. Everyone. And like opening up doors, yes, ma'am. How are you, ma'am? How's your day? Like, just like, I didn't think that I'm not, we're in, I'm in the West and I'm not usually called like ma'am or hi or like miss or whatever. And so being addressed like that or making small talk, like, I'm all for it. I love that. And I realize, like you're saying, Ruth, not everybody is, but being able to adapt or at least having your kids or teaching your kids to be aware of the differences, I think is like implicit in this question of like the extended family has some expectations and maybe they have a different cultural expectation than how you're raising your family, and being able to just draw your kids' attention to it, I think is a big deal of just saying, you may not think this is rude, but here's how your grandma and grandpa, like, I remember a very specific story when my kids were little and my mom and dad came over to the house and they said, hi, kids. And they were so excited to see my kids. And my kids were like playing video games or something. And they're like, meh. And they didn't address it. And I could see that, like, my mom and dad, who have very good manners, didn't, you know, make a big deal about it. But I was like, not my children. And then later I said, do you realize how rude that is? Like, here's the new family rule. Grandma and grandpa drive all the way from their house just to see you because they're so excited. When they come to the door, you stop whatever you're doing. You come up and you say hello to their faces. You don't go, Like, how would you feel? You know, and I kind of flipped the script and they were like, oh, and to their credit, they were like, they didn't think about it. They were mortified. They were like, they feel so comfortable with their grandma and grandpa. They were like, oh, yeah, hey, because they love them and it's not a, you know, a big deal to see them, but it is, but it's not reflective of how they felt. So, like, just pointing it out without, you know, I was like, let's just have the family rule. Whenever they come, you get up wherever you go and you come and greet them face to
0: So
1: face.
0: that's such a good example of teaching self-awareness. So maybe you
1: Yeah.
0: can teach self-awareness. That's a
1: Maybe.
0: great example of saying, "Oh, we've got to, I'm going to help you see something that you didn't see before." And now you have, now you realize that situation.
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Be sure to check out Jalene's Instagram account, The Traveling Deals. 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
2: I'm Julie Rose. 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
5: We don't have to change our mind. 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
6: What we have is not a politician's problem. We have an incentives problem. And we can't expect different results unless and until we change the rules of that system.
2: We're out to become better citizens, kinder neighbors, and more effective advocates for the things that matter most. It all starts right after the news.
7: BBC News with Danielle Yawovetska. Hamas says it's agreed to completely disarm following months of talks with President Trump's Board of Peace. The group said its arms would be stored and kept under the control of the new Palestinian administration in Gaza without being transferred to Israel. Mr. Trump said the plan would see Israel withdraw in stages. Israel hasn't commented. With more, here's Jeremy Bowen.
8: Hamas, first of all, have a new leader, Khalil al-Haya. I interviewed Khalil al-Haya a year into the Gaza war in Doha, and he's a savvy political kind of guy. And I think that what Hamas have been doing is adopting more of the traditional strategies used by the Muslim Brotherhood. Now, the Muslim Brotherhood is an organization founded in Egypt a century ago. It's still very influential in many countries. And they use a strategy of using religious instructions, social and welfare services. So I think Hamas are trying to relaunch themselves ultimately as more of a political organization.
7: The governing body of world football says its consultation on the part sale of the World Cup is continuing despite strong opposition from two confederations. FIFA blamed incorrect media reports for the hostile reception of its plans. It added it wanted member associations to cast their votes in September armed with the facts. Two major regional governing bodies for football have now said they oppose the plan. Here's Adam Wilde.
9: Earlier this week, the president of football's world governing body, FIFA, Gianni Infantino, announced plans to sell stakes in its major competitions to private investors. Now CONCACAF, which represents 41 national associations across North and Central America and the Caribbean, has become the latest body to reject the proposals, highlighting the need for greater transparency and proper governance.
7: Spain's Prime Minister and Interior Minister are travelling to the North African enclave of Ceuta, where almost 50,000 migrants have entered illegally from Morocco in the past 24 hours. Troops are arriving from the mainland to help the struggling local civil guards maintain security. Here's Nick Beek.
10: There has been this big attempt for people to get across, but the question is, what happens to them once they're there? You've got the authorities that run this Spanish territory saying that they're overwhelmed, that there are reception centres which are already full up, that if anyone needs medical treatment, that the hospitals will be full. And also, they say they're worried about the security side of things.
7: Stock markets in Asia have surged following another day of strong second quarter results from US tech giants. Shares on South Korea's main index closed up almost 18% in a reprieve for investors battered by recent sell-offs in domestic tech firms. In Tokyo, the Nikkei was up almost 4%. 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
11: Even if you don't know your IQ, the way that we think about intelligence is based in the logic of intelligence tests, and that kind of logic pervades our culture in ways that are pretty pernicious.
12: I just like it because I think it's helpful to explain to teachers and to parents and to the individuals themselves, here's how your brain works.
13: Taking this one definition of intelligence and putting it up as on this high pedestal, you do miss out on a lot of other gifts that we see that are outside of that.
14: I'm Julie Rose, and this is Top of Mind. I have been a radio journalist for 2 decades, but a few years ago, I found myself avoiding the news for long stretches because of how depressing and divisive it all seems. I still wanted to be informed and engaged on important issues, though, and I figured I couldn't be alone in that. So we created this podcast. Each episode, we tackle one tough topic in a way that will challenge you, help you feel more empathy, and empower you to become a better citizen, a kinder neighbor, and a more effective advocate. Today, who do we consider intelligent and why?
11: The first time I really started thinking about IQ tests really was the first IEP meeting I had for my daughter when she started kindergarten.
14: Pepper Stettler is a professor of art history at Miami University in Ohio, and she's author of a memoir called A Measure of Intelligence, One Mother's Reckoning with the IQ Test.
11: So my daughter Louisa has Down syndrome, and a IEP or individualized education program is a kind of document that sets out the accommodations, the kinds of things that the school district is going to do to allow her to kind of access learning with her peers in a regular classroom. The school psychologist kind of said to me, well, you know, her IQ is low, but it's actually pretty high for a kid with Down syndrome. It was an awkward moment because I think he was trying to kind of like soften the conversation for me a little bit. And I kind of took the bait, you know, and in my head, I think like I was like, yes, it somehow made me feel good in a way that I eventually found kind of icky. Like I was a good mother because my kid had a high IQ and the kind of things like that, that I wanted to really grapple with. And I wanted other people to grapple with too, which is why I think I wanted to write the book.
14: IQ scores carry a lot of meaning in American society. To be considered high IQ is more than book learning or street smarts. It's a statement of worth, of potential to be successful in ways we find meaningful. But most of us have no idea what our actual IQ score is, because it's not something a 30-question online quiz can tell you. It takes an official test, often administered over the course of several hours by a psychologist with special graduate-level training. So IQ tests these days are mainly given in the context of diagnosing an intellectual disability or some sort of deficit at school. Roughly 1 million U.S. public school kids every year get an IQ test as part of the IEP process to identify what support they need. But all of us are influenced by the prevalence of measuring IQ, whether we know our score or not, because the resulting number is only meaningful in comparison to other people. Those of us, and it's most of us if we're being honest, walking around thinking we're on the higher end of the IQ spectrum, have nothing to feel good about unless there's also a low end of the spectrum, right? And also some sense of what's normal. Well, today on Top of Mind, we're probing this concept of intelligence that we value so highly. Where did it come from? And how does it continue to shape our lives? So, Pepper Stettler,
11: author of the book A Measure of Intelligence,
14: only started thinking seriously about this when she became pregnant and learned that her unborn child had Down syndrome.
11: I am a white, upper-class, very, very educated college professor, and I had a lot of expectations about how my daughter would belong in that same kind of world.
14: Stettler adjusted her expectations and quickly came to see her daughter Louisa as having differences, not deficits. But hearing the school psychologist pronounce Louisa's IQ as, quote, high for a child with Down syndrome, shook her thinking.
11: Reflecting back on it now, you know, high test scores to me means success, right? And it establishes our worth and value in society. And it also establishes where we belong in society. I think my book is not somehow trying to argue that my daughter should somehow do better on an IQ test, or like the IQ test isn't testing her accurately. Like that's not what I believe. I think it's probably pretty accurate in the things that it tests. But also, like, we as a society have decided to value the things that it tests. Pattern recognition, short-term memory, efficiency, speed and processing, all of those kinds of things that I think not coincidentally make someone a good worker and a successful worker in the modern world.
14: What does the IQ test not capture about Louisa?
11: Yeah, there's a lot that it doesn't capture about Louisa. She's in seventh grade now. It doesn't capture her interest in community and her interest in connections. She loves school. She comes in every day and, you know, greets the teacher with enthusiasm and is happy to be there in ways that I think, you know, seventh graders often get a bit dour with the teenage years coming up. And so far, I think Louisa has a kind of positivity that's appreciated by her teachers. She loves learning. It's just in a way that learning doesn't necessarily look like it does for other people. And I think writing this book was a kind of way that I wanted to refuse that standard of learning that the IQ test sets up for us. You know, even if you don't know your IQ and you don't remember ever taking an official intelligence test, the way that we think about intelligence is based in the logic of intelligence tests. And that kind of logic pervades our culture in ways that are pretty pernicious in our world.
14: And Pepper Stettler found herself wondering where exactly the test had come from, which led her to the historical archives at the University of Akron and the papers of a key figure in the story of the IQ test, a psychologist named Henri Goddard.
11: The IQ test was developed in France around the beginning of the 20th century, around 1905-06, by a man named Alfred Binet. And at this time, France had started to require public education for all French children. And Binet was asked to develop a test that could identify kids that might need a little bit more help in school. So he kind of decided, like, what is normal, say, for a 5-year-old to be able to do? What is normal for a 9-year-old to be able to do? And then tested children based on that kind of normal sense of age development. And then eventually there was an American psychologist named Henri Goddard who visited France, learned about Binet's methods and tests, and wanted to bring it back to the United States. But basically his purpose for doing this was kind of the opposite of Binet's, in the sense that he wanted to use this test to basically kind of segregate what was called at the time feeble-minded children from the normal children that should be allowed to be in public educational classrooms. And so he developed this kind of hierarchy where, you know, a child with an intelligence less than comparable to a 2-year-old was what he called an idiot. Intelligence from a 3 to 7-year-old was called an imbecile. Intelligence of a child from 8 to 12 was called a moron. And this kind of last classification of the moron was one that he was particularly concerned with, because it was kind of the kid that could easily slip through the cracks and not be identified as feeble-minded and kind of persist in public education without us knowing.
14: And cause harm to the detriment of the other students.
11: Waste the resources of the teacher and the school basically just by being there. And not being as good of a student and not being able to keep up and so forth. it caught on like wildfire. Not only did it kind of create the standard for the segregation and even institutionalization of children with intellectual disabilities for the rest of the 20th century, it also was the beginning of the eugenics movement, right? So Goddard goes even further and basically says that we need to find these feeble-minded people in our society and sterilize them so they do not continue breeding, and the American identity can be kind of purified in that way.
14: The American eugenics movement fell into the shadows after World War II, when the world discovered what the Nazis had done. Hitler had, in fact, been inspired by the American eugenicists. Quietly, though, many states maintained forced sterilization programs for decades, targeting people affected by mental illness, disability, poverty, or a criminal record. Meanwhile, the IQ test took on a separate life of its own, mainly as a tool for identifying disability in students like Stettler's daughter, Louisa.
11: The purpose has been flipped to some degree, right? Like the test is something that, like I said before, gives her access to an inclusive educational experience by kind of outlining how she can be supported in a classroom. But, you know, there's also lots of ways in which I have found that the kind of logic of intelligence tests is still part of the way in which she is evaluated and treated at school. Like there is I have found that there is a remarkably persistent way in which her progress is quantified in a way that her other peers don't have to go through in such an intense way.
14: Like what? Can you give me an example?
11: Yeah. So I just had a conversation with her school where they are trying to quantify her ability to stay on task in a classroom. And so there is a educator that has measured that she is on track in a classroom 42% of the time, whereas her peer that she is judged against, who is kind of the normal peer, is measured to be on track 70% of the time. And to me, like I completely object to this kind of quantification of her time in a classroom. It implies a certain demand for almost a robotic sense of attention. And who is this teacher to say when my daughter is or is not paying attention, just because she might pay attention in a way that's different than what is normally considered to look like attention? And also, it's again a kind of metric that is only there to describe her detriment, right? Like there's nothing I can do about the fact that my daughter has Down syndrome, and therefore she's going to have issues with attention and focus in a classroom. And rather than measuring that and reinforcing her difference and detriment, maybe the classroom could change.
14: And would that be fair to her classmates? If the classroom has to change to accommodate Louisa's needs.
11: Yeah, I think it would. I mean, honestly, most kids don't necessarily do well with the expectations of a classroom today. I also think that all different kinds of ways of learning can be honored in a classroom at a particular time. There doesn't have to be one way of learning. And honestly, I don't think that my daughter being in a classroom is a hindrance to anyone else's learning at all. I think having difference in a classroom teaches people community. It teaches people how to learn with others who don't learn like you. And this is kind of what I wish was valued more in what I see in the educational system, is valuing that kind of community teaching, interaction, involvement with people that learn differently than you, rather than worrying about someone's test scores and whether that matches normal.
14: Is she continually getting the IQ test? How often does she need to have that?
11: Yeah, so the rules go that she needs to have it every 3 years. And, you know, this is also something that I've really struggled with is it's required for her IEP. I think I could potentially refuse it and say, no, I'm not having Louisa take this IQ test anymore. But it also qualifies her for a Medicaid later in her life if she needs it. It qualifies her for Social Security if she needs it later in her life. And so there's this strange bind where I realized ways in which it could cause potential discrimination against Louisa, but also I was dependent on it at the same time. And something that I realized while writing the book was that whether or not I have her take an IQ test, the kinds of assumptions and stereotypes we have about the ability of people with intellectual disabilities to contribute to our world will still persist, right? And changing that kind of involves changing the way that people think about intelligence.
14: So what is the system that you would prefer to see? Is it a system with no assessment, no testing? Is it a system where nobody gets a score?
11: Yeah, I mean, I guess realistically, I don't think IQ tests are going away, but I do wish that they could be minimized. And the kind of information that is gleaned from an IQ test, I would like to see it, deprioritized for social skills. I think our mind shift as a society needs to turn to understanding that a person is valuable and deserves care no matter what their cognitive assessment score is, and to really move towards thinking about how that person could be accommodated by doing things like funding Medicaid services, providing more places in which people with intellectual disabilities can lead fulfilling lives as part of a community, rather than worrying about things like achievement, success, independence, that are really kind of valued in an IQ test.
14: Just finally, Pepper, what is your hope for Louisa as you think about her future?
11: Yeah, I want her to find happiness. I am not so concerned with her ability to be independent. I think whatever way she wants to live in the future, however much she needs me and my husband, her father, to support and help her, that's fine. But I also want a world that can help her have the most fulfilling life possible. And for me, that means things like giving her enough education to be aware of her identity and her place in the world, and also her ability to find meaningful work, I think, depends on not just her, but on the ability of our world to kind of see her as a valuable member of her community.
14: Some of that then entails her being part of the system. You encouraging
11: exactly.
14: her to play the game.
11: Yeah, exactly. And so therefore, it seems more valuable to me to ask people to rethink the system rather than trying to pull her out of it.
14: Pepper Stettler is the author of A Measure of Intelligence, One Mother's Reckoning with the IQ Test. She's also a professor of art history at Miami University. Thank you so much for your time, for sharing your story today.
11: Thanks for speaking with me, Julie. I appreciate it.
14: So if the IQ test is such a narrow measure of a person's potential or ability to contribute to society, why does it persist as a requirement for diagnosing intellectual disability and a tool for identifying students in need of support?
15: I think it's helpful to explain to teachers and to parents and to the individuals themselves, here's how your brain works and here's what is harder for you. So we're going to use your strengths to kind of overcome some of these weaknesses in everyday life.
14: The case for IQ testing is next on Top of Mind from the BYU Radio Podcast Network. I'm Julie Rose.
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17: Go find a stream, a forest, a cliff, a canyon, a meadow, beach. Just be there. Present. No obligation, no pressure, no ticking clock. As perfect as that may sound, few of us permit ourselves the chance. We're modern, busy, and connected. Jared Anderson found that his mental health utterly depends on wonder and whimsy in the presence of nature. 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
21: I'm Teresa,
22: school psychologist.
21: So I am a school psychologist. I've worked in schools, in hospitals, in clinics, and I'm now teaching at the university.
22: At Brigham Young University, where she teaches future school psychologists how to administer IQ tests. In fact, the IQ test is a big reason school psychology exists.
21: Our profession and our discipline was actually created with the passage of IDEA, Individuals with Disability Education Act.
22: That 1970s law guaranteed a free, appropriate public education for all children with disabilities, which meant that schools needed a trained professional available to test students for intellectual and learning disabilities.
21: IQ testing in particular is the realm of psychologists, and that's how school psychology was born.
22: So what is the point then of an IQ test in a scenario like that where the child seems to be struggling?
21: It helps me to pinpoint where the issue is. A lot of people think an IQ test is a single score, and that's actually the overall score that you get. Like, my IQ is this number, is the least meaningful piece of information in the whole test, as far as I'm concerned. I'm more concerned with, how is your working memory? So when I tell you something, are you remembering it, or is it gone and I have to find a better way to get things into your memory? I look at your processing speed. When information comes in through your eyes or through your ears, how quickly are you able to take that information and work with it? I look at your fluid reasoning, your ability to take novel information and figure out the pattern and predict what comes next. So if you think of problem solving in daily life, fluid reasoning tells you that. Visual spatial, a lot of people are highly talented in visual spatial skills. And if that's the case, we want to use a lot more visual spatial inputs in our teaching with them. And verbal comprehension is what you've learned, like what you've been exposed to. Did you grow up reading? Did you grow up in a rich language environment? Do you have access to books and reading? Have you been in school? Have you been in the hospital for a year and you've missed all this stuff? All of those things, including working memory, can help us better teach you and educate you so you can go farther, faster in your education.
22: And you can assess all of that even in a child as young as, what, six?
21: So we can start looking at that very early in development, but as you can imagine, very young children are highly variable. So if we get any kind of a score under age six, we know that that's not going to be very predictive. And we know it has the potential to not be predictive. After age six, when children have been exposed to a school system and they're kind of understanding that they're trying to do their best, we find that over time, IQ tends to be stable. However, it's not always perfect. So we do, like in the school system even, we do want to look every 3 years at least to see if anything in their IQ has changed. And it may have been the original test was not ideal, and it may have been a later test is not ideal, but we're looking at it over time to make sure we really know what their strengths and weaknesses are and that we're on the right track. We have other ways to look at that, but IQ tests is one way.
22: Is it one of the best ways?
21: A lot of people would argue curriculum-based measurement is a better way. So like, show us your work on a daily basis versus let's see how you can do in a standardized environment. Some children don't respond well to standardized environment, and they may not be at their best in the 1 to 2 hours that I would see them for an IQ test. So, I mean, the bottom line is no, none of these measures are perfect.
22: What would you think about
0: eliminating IQ tests from the process of identifying a student's needs?
21: So that has been done in a couple of scenarios. Some states have adopted models in their state rules to meet the needs of the federal law that do not require IQ tests. And there's a famous law case called Larry P. versus Riles in California, where Black students cannot be administered an IQ test because they've been deemed to be biased. So is it possible? Sure. You need to gather a lot more information. There's a lot more ecological information where you're looking at them in their own environment when they're comfortable and what are they able to do. We're measuring how their academic outputs. It's longer, harder, but it's certainly possible to get that information without an IQ test.
0: You would prefer, though, to be able to use it as one input or an important input?
21: I just like it because I can see what's going on in their brains in terms of what kind of inputs are best for you and what type of information do you have the best reaction to. And then I can take that information, and granted, I'm kind of extrapolating it into the real world, but I think it's helpful to explain to teachers and to parents and to the individuals themselves, here's how your brain works, and here's what is harder for you. So we're going to use your strengths to kind of overcome some of these weaknesses in everyday life so that you can feel more successful. And I've seen that from preschoolers to adults, even our university students, we've been able to help them.
0: But Professor Gabrielson also feels strongly that an IQ score should not be used as a cutoff point where people above get this opportunity and people below get this one.
21: Right. From the very beginning, from Theodore Simon and Alfred Binet in 1905, they were using an IQ test ostensibly to support students who needed different supports, but they were dividing them. So they were dividing educable students from not educable students. So they were using it to divide students out of classrooms that they didn't think could benefit, and they put him on a different path. That idea continued through the Army. There were different IQ tests given to some soldiers than others, and depending on the outcome, they could become officers, they could be frontline, they could be underutilized because of their scores, and it was all biased. So like the dividing nature of IQ is false, I mean, in my mind. It was even used for immigrants at Ellis Island at some point. Like, these people we're not going to let into the country. These people we are going to let into the country.
0: But you also find the IQ test to be very helpful in the work that you do in serving kids. And so how do you make peace with that? Because you are administering IQ tests that do result in a total number. And so you're perpetuating the use of the IQ test, even though it also is frequently used in this other way that you don't like.
21: There's two approaches that you can take, and one is kind of a technicality. The way, like, the statistical analysis of the test can actually suggest to you that the full scale number is not going to be representative, so don't even report it. So that's one option. But the better option is...
0: So you've actually chosen, you can choose to just not tell the parent...
21: Yeah.
0: This is your child's IQ.
21: Yeah, especially if the analysis says, like, their abilities are so broadly varied, a full-scale score is not going to be informative, so don't use it. But I think a better way is to talk about the person and the person's abilities with them or their parents. And then if the parent, you know, the parents always have access to the scores, but I never talk about them. I talk about the person and what their strengths are, what their weaknesses are, maybe how they compare with peers, and what the scores might tell us in terms of the level of supports that we need to provide for them. But like, I don't bring the scores to importance by talking about them very much. I show them, I don't hide them, but that's not what my conversation is. More than once, the parent has walked in, and before we even start the meeting, says, "Don't tell me he's low. Don't tell me she's low. I can't stand to hear that one more time." And so we worked with that. We put them into a scenario and say, so you know your child best. We found out this. Does that match your experience? Like, without support, would your child be able to do this the same as his or her peers? And they agree, like, oh, no, they would need support. I'm like, that's what we found out, that this is the area they need the most support in, and that if we put them in a situation without support, this is kind of telling us they're not going to survive and thrive. So we need to change how we're educating them. And just changing the words that I use has made a huge difference with parents. We didn't change the facts at all.
22: Teresa Gabrielson is a school psychologist and professor at Brigham Young University. Now, we need to talk about another big change the Individuals with Disabilities Education Act in 1975 brought to the way intelligence is understood in America. See, once all struggling students were being carefully assessed under that law, diagnoses of autism and learning disabilities jumped dramatically. The psychiatric field, in turn, began to more clearly differentiate between intellectual disability, which has typically involved an IQ score lower than 70, and other disabilities that affect how the brain works but aren't consistently reflected in an IQ test. Autism, for example. Prior to the 1970s, most people with that diagnosis were also assumed to be intellectually disabled. But autism has since been reclassified as a spectrum disorder with a much wider range of symptoms. Today, only about a third of kids with autism spectrum disorder also have intellectual disability.
13: I do think that's an overestimation because IQ tests are designed and administered assuming that people have sort of neurotypical motor skills and communication skills.
22: So, what is the effect of that bias on people who communicate and interact differently from society's norm? People with autism, for example, or dyslexia? That's next. I'm Julie Rose, and this is Top of Mind, a BYU radio podcast.
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13: So between the times when I was like age 11 to 13, I had a lot of trouble in school.
22: This is Quincy Hansen, autism and neurodiversity advocate.
13: I actually had to be removed like in the middle of the year in like an emergency intervention in seventh grade. And that's because I just could not function in the school environment because I was having trouble with like the sensory environment. And like that manifested in me as like really, really super high anxiety. And of course, I would have like meltdowns. I exhibit self-harm a lot when I melt down. So I hit myself and I'll bang my head on things. And I make a lot of noise and there's a lot of tears. And basically, I feel like I'm not in control of my body, which is really scary.
22: That mid-year intervention when he was 12 included an assessment for autism and an IQ test.
13: I was never told what the score was, but from the way that people acted, I think it wasn't very good. And the people who actually gave it and gave the thing like, yeah, we did this IQ test, but we don't think this is an actual reflection. Like you're smarter than what it would show. And like, it's not a good measure.
22: Now, a big reason to think that was a much higher score already in his file.
13: I was given an IQ test really early when I was in like elementary school as part of gifted talented testing. And like that's how they recognize me as twice exceptional. And so that basically means developmentally disabled but intellectually gifted.
22: It's not surprising that Hansen was given an IQ test during his official autism assessment. That is really common, even though an IQ score is not part of the criteria for a diagnosis of autism spectrum disorder. It's also common for an autistic child's scores to be all over the place from one test to the next, like they were for Hansen.
13: So the thing about IQ tests is that they are very, very subjective, and that it's not like we're plugging probes into your brain and like there's some like magic intelligence juice or whatever. It's the big thing with autism that it's bias communication, and that autistic people actually buy the diagnostic definition as a result of the way that we process sensory information, have trouble communicating, or at least communicating with non-autistic people. And so if you can't communicate for whatever multitude of reasons your answers to the person giving the IQ test, then you're not going to score as high, even if you actually, quote unquote, know the answer. And the way that questions are worded are, they're culturally biased, for one. If you take an IQ test and you're from a culture that was different than the person who wrote it, you actually do score lower than that, regardless. But autistic people oftentimes interpret things differently. So, like, for example, you might ask on an IQ test, and this is one that I read, it was designed for like small children. So the question is really simple, but the question is like, oh, what color is grass? And the answer that they're looking for is, oh, grass is green. But like grass changes color. And so like, if you're just outside in the wintertime and the grass is dormant and you're like, oh, I just saw the grass, it's brown. And you give that answer, well, that's like, oh, they don't know what color grass is, but it's sort of more complex than that for people who kind of tend to think more black and white and literally.
22: The picture of intelligence reinforced by the IQ test leaves little room then for someone who processes information and communicates differently. Someone like Quincy Hansen, who by all objective measures was not capable of academic success in seventh grade.
13: I was remedial, like elementary level math when I should have been learning algebra, and I had really low standardized test scores. And then meanwhile, I take a year in eighth grade, and I actually took college classes at a community college because my parents thought I was smart. And in eighth grade, I got an A in college level intro biology and an A in college level English composition.
22: What made the difference?
13: It's environment. I was taking fewer classes, so I didn't have to be, I was in a class for like, I think 3 hours total, three times a week, instead of doing classes for 8 hours a day, 5 days a week. And the people there, like, you know how middle school students are, and that they're hooligans. And so there was less, you know, input, and like I was being picked on. And you know, there were kids who were disrupting the class, which was negatively impacting me, which was kind of ironic because I was apparently a classroom disruption. But you don't have that in a college environment. College instructors, like, you know, don't care about, if you're sitting still at your desk. Or Quincy, you need to be looking at the whiteboard. Whereas like, it doesn't matter, you know, what my body language is in a lecture hall.
22: So the next year, Hansen switched to a private high school where he ended up graduating valedictorian in 4 years. And he started a blog to debunk stereotypes about autism.
13: The two biggest ways that I see that, first is thinking of autism as like the social awkwardness disorder, but it actually has to do with the way that the brain processes like sensory input. And so the second stereotype that I see a lot is that it's like basically like mental incapacitation, which is not a great, very sensitive way to phrase it, but that's what people think of it as. I find that a lot of the times in group discussions, just in my university classes, that people often assume that I am not as smart as I actually am. And that's because I have trouble as an I'm much better in writing. And so I have trouble finding the words for things on the fly, and also like articulating ideas kind of verbally. And so like in a group setting or having a discussion in class, I know for a fact that I've had some people who have assumed that like I just didn't know what I was talking about, or I wasn't very smart.
22: Do your grades prove otherwise?
13: Oh yeah, I'm going to graduate magna cum laude here in December. I have nearly a perfect 4.0 if I wouldn't have gotten an A- in organic chemistry lab. But
22: now that he's finished his undergraduate at Colorado State University, he's planning to get a PhD in evolutionary developmental biology.
13: And I've written a book, Shake It Up, How to Be Young Autistic and Make an Impact, which is about empowering other autistic young people to kind of make a difference in their community and be advocates for themselves.
22: So do you consider yourself to have a disability because you're an autistic person?
13: I do, but I also subscribe to the social model of disability, which is basically this idea that what makes a disability disabling is the way in which the world is set up. And so I'm not disabled because I'm autistic necessarily. I'm disabled because I'm autistic in a world that expects you to be neurotypical. And you can even extend this to like physical disabilities. And I often like look at other organisms, like people who are blind, like no one questions that being blind is a disability. But is it a disability because being blind is inherently a bad thing? Well, not necessarily. There are lots of successful organisms that are blind. It's possible to live and to be very successful in your world being blind. But the reason why it's a disability is because society and civilization is set up for people who can see. Mm. So same with autism. There's nothing inherently wrong with being autistic and with processing the information that comes in differently and integrating information, sensory information differently. But it becomes a disability because we're in a world that's set up for neurotypical people.
22: What would you say is the damage that's done? What's the harm of having this very specific notion of intelligence and neuronormality?
13: Well, for one thing, because intelligence is not just one thing, you miss out on potential benefits to society from people who don't meet this classical definition. In that there's a kind of a slogan about how the world needs all kinds of minds. And so there's an argument to be made just from the collective greater good that when you focus in on this one definition of intelligence and want to exclude and write off anyone who doesn't meet that, you're missing out on potential benefits from people who might have other skills, like skills in the arts or skills theologically, or who are pious, if that's a value that's important to you, or people who are very empathetic. And so by taking this one definition of intelligence and putting it up as on this high pedestal and writing off anybody who doesn't meet that is worthless, you do miss out on a lot of other gifts. And the world works better when we have all kinds of minds and perspectives. So why would we limit ourselves as just a species?
22: Quincy Hansen, thank you so much for your time today. I really, really appreciate it.
13: I'm really glad. Thank you.
22: Quincy Hansen is an autism and neurodiversity advocate, and his book is Shake It Up, How to Be Young, Autistic, and Make an Impact. So let's turn finally to learning disabilities, which are also often confused with low IQ. Dyslexia is the most common. And here too, the IQ test has had a profound impact, but in the opposite way you're probably thinking. For many decades in America, the standard way to identify dyslexia was to look for kids who struggled to read but scored high on an IQ test, not low.
2: I started to struggle with reading early on.
22: Initially, none of Tim Odegaard's teachers even realized he had a problem, though.
2: You can memorize the words that you're hearing others read because there's a lot of heavy repetition in the books. So I would learn to memorize by sight how you pronounce the words, and when it was my turn to read for the group, I was looking as if I was one of the top readers in the class because my default wasn't to try to figure out how to sound out and pronounce the words. It was to see them and then call them out by sight. But by the third grade, and when my family relocated to Texas, it was pretty obvious to the education system there that I was well below expectation and that they knew that I couldn't read and spell very well. So I did formal testing for identification through the school, and that didn't go so well for me. The IQ test came back as pretty low. The discrepancy between my IQ and my underperformance wasn't great enough.
22: So the question was, is he struggling because he has a learning disability, or is he struggling because his IQ isn't high?
2: Exactly. They determined it was because I just don't have enough cognitive aptitude. I don't have the ability to do much better.
22: You couldn't have a learning disability. You just weren't smart.
2: Correct. To boil it down, I didn't meet eligibility requirements, and I was never identified with a reading disability or dyslexia.
22: The so-called discrepancy model to identify dyslexia was the federal government's recommended approach until 2004, but it is still legal in many states, and a 2018 survey found about a third of school psychologists nationwide said they were still using it. There is no telling how many kids like Odegaard have been left to their own devices as a result of the reliance on IQ testing.
2: I felt lousy. I felt shame. I didn't know what was going on because nobody took the time to explain to me why I was being tested for any of this. And I was forced to stay after school in the third grade for an extra hour. And I used that time to try to figure out what the meanings of the passages were that I was expected to read from what I was able to read, and also infer what words might be based off of that. So I got really good at memorizing the words that I could hear, just asking the right questions of people around me, looking for any context clue that I could. So I got really good at extracting meaning. It's not surprising that I grew up to be a research scientist because we make inferences on limited data and we make hypotheses that we test. And I'm actually a really good one of those. I don't view dyslexia as a gift, but I do know that I was forced to have to compensate and adapt to my environment in ways that had me strengthen things that I could do to a very fine edge.
22: That seems like a demonstration of pretty advanced cognitive ability. Why did the IQ test identify you as not very intellectually capable?
2: Because of the type of testing that's done isn't going to look for that type of intellect. So one of the hallmarks and one of the characteristics that's linked to these issues with word level reading and spelling are memory issues with working memory. So I can't hold in my short-term memory for auditory information, strings of words, strings of numbers, sounds. And when you're trying to learn novel words, or if you're trying to hold information to go from print to sound to meaning, it makes it challenging if the workspace in your mind that you have to work with is limited in that area. So much of what you have to do on an IQ test requires either listening to and then repeating back, or verbally relabeling things in your mind's ear, sounds that you then use to then solve problems. And then the other example would be my background and cultural upbringing. I come from a very blue-collar background. I know a lot about a lot of things, but I wouldn't have known a lot of different kind of academic vocabulary, is what we would call it in kind of technical terms. So I wasn't being exposed in my home to the same types of words and language that you were being exposed to in other people's homes with, let's say, college-educated families. Mm-hmm. Didn't mean that my family wasn't knowledgeable about a lot of things, but the knowledge that is prized for vocabulary and background knowledge on a vocabulary test at that time in particular, and still to this day, is very limited to be from a very specific cultural background.
22: Tim Odegaard is now a professor of psychology and chair of excellence in dyslexic studies at Middle Tennessee State University. He advocates for a kind of instructional screening that involves intensive early help with phonics for all kids and increasing that support for students who continue to struggle, like he's done for his own son.
2: I intervened from birth with my son. He never presented with the same types of some of the language differences that I did, but when it came to putting language sounds to print, he still struggled. So he got academic intervention for an intensive period of time, for several years. Now, he also was able to get an IQ test because one of the school psych students needed to do IQ testing. His cultural background was much different than mine. The poor school psych student, several hours later, when she stumbled out tired from how far he took all those tests, was quite remarkable. He knew how to do school. He had two college-educated parents to talk to him who used all this advanced language around him. He had spent so much time learning all of this stuff.

0: deficiency?
1: So it's a deficiency if you think about it for what we need for reading. So yeah, I mean, a lot of people in the space that I exist in, the dyslexia community and kind of advocates for people with learning differences, neurodiversities, don't like anything that feels like it's a negative. Mm. But you do have to acknowledge that when it comes to learning how to read words and spell words, the language variations that you, the language differences that you see in individuals with dyslexia are definitely deficiencies when you think about what we're expected to be able to do in normal life, in normal school days. We have to communicate with others in both oral language and written language.
0: Hmm. And how do you think about the concept of normal? Like is there such a thing, do you think, as a normal way of processing language? And then there's dyslexia, yeah, which is not normal, I guess, by extension.
1: So in a Western educated society like the United States or Canada, for example, it is normal to be literate. It is normal to communicate in written language. So the sense of what is normal is always going to be culturally defined by the population and also societally what we need. If we reround ourselves 200 years ago, it wouldn't have been unusual for a child growing up in the United States not to be able to have read. It would have been perfectly normal for me and for my son to have found other professions in which we could have expressed ourselves. And our differences would have laid dormant and potentially never manifested themselves. So what has become normal and normalized for our society has shifted dramatically. If we went 30 years ago, being computer literate and knowing how to use a computer wouldn't have been a normal skill that a person would have had. I had an IBM PC Junior that we managed to acquire at a fairly early age. And I learned how to program BASIC. And when the same time I wasn't doing well on an IQ test, I was picking up the DOS manuals, deciphering what this meant. And I was sequencing then within a few years the music I was learning in my music programs into the computer and having the computer play it to me, all before I was, 11. So it wasn't normal, and I was abnormal to be able to do all those things, right? Yeah. I was actually truly exceptional. But it's society that determines what's normal.
0: Why were you able to do all those things? Like, why were you able to learn, basic coding language if you couldn't read?
1: Because that's symbolic but not linked to any kind of sound structure of the language. Music is tonal. I could learn how to read music and play music. I played sax and clarinet, and I went to school on a music scholarship for college. Those are all different skill sets. You might capture that as musical intelligence. And Mozart would have been a super genius that he was. Jacqueline Dupree was a musical genius for what she was able to emote through her cello. Our societal notion of what intelligence is and how we express it is extremely limited in how we measure it on an IQ test. Yeah. And it does not capture a person's potential for something that would be of value to society.
0: Professor Odegaard, thank you so much for your time today.
1: Thank you so much, Julie.
0: Tim Odegaard is a leading expert on dyslexia research. He's editor-in-chief of the Annals of Dyslexia and a professor of psychology at Middle Tennessee State University. Have you previously thought much about IQ in your own life? I was surprised to realize while working on this episode that I actually have no idea what my IQ score really is. And yet, I also realize just how much my sense of self is tied to being seen as highly intelligent in conventional IQ test kinds of ways, more than I'd previously noticed, certainly more than I'm now comfortable with. I'd love to hear your thoughts. Email topofmind@byu.edu and let me know. You can also connect with us on social media. 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I'm Julie Rose. We'll talk soon.

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3: 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It's commonly thought that grandeur brings feelings of awe, that epic and outsized marvels command our attention, our respect and admiration, more than things that are small. In actuality, tiny things, even microscopic wonders, can fill us with an overwhelming sense of gratitude and humility. Just the thought that a hummingbird can hum and hover evokes a feeling of awe and wonder. That a small beam of light can refract into a rainbow, or that gentle vibrations can carry a lullaby through the air from parent to child. 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
4: BBC News with Danielle Jałowiecka. Hamas says it's agreed to completely disarm following months of talks with President Trump's Board of Peace. The group said its arms would be stored and kept under the control of the new Palestinian administration in Gaza without being transferred to Israel. Mr. Trump said the plan would see Israel withdraw in stages from the devastated territory. Our international editor Jeremy Bowen says the reality is that Israel hasn't managed to wipe out Hamas as it promised.
5: Hamas are still players, diminished, battered, thousands of their people killed, of their fighters killed, as well, of course, of tens of thousands of Palestinians and the destruction of Gaza. And I think that the fact that they are still there, they will slowly continue with their ideology, and they still want to be part of the picture and will be part of the picture.
4: The Asian Football Confederation has joined the growing condemnation of FIFA's proposal to sell stakes in the World Cup to private investors. The AFC said it stood in solidarity with UEFA and CONCACAF. It said football should never have been placed in a position where the possibility of a World Cup boycott was being discussed. FIFA says it's pressing ahead with consultations. But Niall Cooper of the Football Action Network, a football governance body in England and Wales, says the plan would commercialise the game too much.
6: Looking at it from a purely commercial lens is the wrong way to go. You know, we can look at so many examples from the last World Cup where you look at the way fans were treated, you look at how the players were playing in extreme heats, you looked at all those sort of other elements that were happening. They were just basically because of a financial gain rather than actually looking after the global game. And we want FIFA to be that champion of the global game.
4: Spain's Prime Minister and Interior Minister are travelling to the North African enclave of Ceuta, where almost 50,000 migrants have entered illegally from Morocco in the past 24 hours. Troops are arriving from the mainland to help the struggling local civil guards. At least 18 people have drowned trying to swim around border fences in the sea. And our Europe correspondent Sarah Rainsford stresses that making the crossing is difficult.
7: This is a border crossing that is through the sea. So people scrambling, first of all, down a steep embankment, a concrete embankment on the Moroccan side, and then having to head out to sea to get around a jetty and a very, very tall border fence in order to make it to the European side. But plenty of people wanted to try to do that, and we saw jubilant scenes as people made it, touching the beaches of Ceuta, those beaches now covered in inflatable rubber rings, also floats and flippers.
4: You're listening to the latest world news from the BBC.
8: Welcome to Constant Wonder. I'm Tenery Taylor. On this show, we like to bring you stories about wonders of the natural world and of people who are themselves natural wonders. That's the kind of story we have for you today. A story that will make you rethink what's really possible in a human life. We're sitting down with Kevin Kling, a professional storyteller and playwright, beloved for his heartwarming and hilarious tales. He joined me live in our studios, and he started off by telling me a story where wonder went off the rails. And that's not where we usually go on this show, but hang with me. Yes, wonder is going to go off the rails in this episode, but we're also going to witness some surprising, heartbreaking moments of grace. Let's meet Kevin as a boy. He had something of what we'd call today a free-range childhood. In preparing for my interview with him, I'd read that he'd accomplished an unusual feat in a taxidermy class that his mother signed him up for by stretching out a chipmunk to nearly a foot long. And I asked him why his mother had signed him up for that class in the first place.
9: My brother and I, there were these games. I remember we played this game. We would shoot an arrow up in the air in the yard. And I remember one time, my brother shot the arrow up in the air, and I took off running, and the arrow landed in a wood pile, and my brother came out, and he said, "Oh, it's a chipmunk." And he said, "Whoa, I wasn't even trying." And so animals kept coming home and—
8: Wait a minute. So the arrow killed
9: the chipmunk.
8: Yeah, In the wood pile.
9: And but things around my brother, animals, they just met their end. And so my mom finally said, "Boys, I'm going to give you an appreciation for these animals." So she enrolled us in a taxidermy course, which was taught by the high school biology teacher, Mr. Damjanovich. And Mr. Damjanovich didn't teach like through the technical methods. He taught through his method called love. And he would put the animal on the table and he'd pet it and say where it came from. He'd give us a running history of the animal. And then he'd make a slight incision and he'd pull out the body. He'd see, "Boys, it's just like taking a little man out of his suit." And then he'd throw the body and then he'd put borax liberally with the borax, boys. And then he'd put a body inside, put on the eyes, and to sew it up. And oh man, it was incredible. We would just be blown away. But we would dive into these chipmunks and these animals that we brought. And well, they just didn't quite turn out the way that Mr. Damjanovich has had. But after a while, we got good. My brother got really good. And as we'd say, my brother started doing things with animals they wouldn't have done in the wild given the proper training.
8: Wait. Help me picture what your brother did that they would have done in the wild.
9: Well, at this point, I usually do a couple ballet poses where I go into different ballet poses of what the animal would be doing. So my brother, we were in a Boy Scout troop. And every year, we would do the same thing. We would go to this place called the Brookdale Shopping Center, and they had a winter show, and all the troops in the Twin Cities would compete to win the best blue ribbon for the best display. And we always won with winter camping, we called it. We even had this sitting in a guy's garage all summer long. It was just fake snow and a light bulb that spun around and a bunch of logs, so it looked like a fire. It was terrible. It was like shameful. So the Brookdale show was coming up, and my brother stepped up in front of our troop, and he goes, "Well, men, we could do winter camping like we do every year, or we could do taxidermy." And you could just see the little eyes lighting up, "Taxidermy, taxidermy, taxidermy, taxidermy." And another father stepped in front of my brother and says, "No, I think we should do winter. Too late. Taxidermy, taxidermy." I mean, the fervor was on. And the whole next week you could hear, because we lived in the country. And if they saw something on the side of the road.
8: You're talking BB guns.
9: Yeah. Or "Swerve, Dad, there's a project." And so kids brought all these projects, all these different projects. And we taught them the Damjanovich method of love. But their first projects turned out kind of like our first project. They were terrible. And we only had 2 weeks to go. So if it didn't turn out so well on one side, we'd have it leaning against the log, like, so you couldn't see what went wrong. Or if it was a really bad job, the tail would come from behind the log, like he's back there somewhere. Oh, and my brother made what we called the quilted squirrel. It was a squirrel where one had met his end bad on one side and one had met his end bad on the other. And he sewed these two squirrels together and made the quilted squirrel we thought was just brilliant. And so we thought, we're going to win for sure. So we set up in the Brookdale show and people were coming by and were like, "Look at this, look at this, look at this." And people were going, "Look at that. Look, you children should be ashamed of yourselves." So the next year we did winter camping and won a blue ribbon. That was one of those stories where, in terms of wonder, it's when you're a kid, the possibilities are limitless. And it's where we get in some trouble. I think that's where a lot of times our wonder needs to be reined in, because we will go places. I don't tell that story anymore because my views on the whole subject have changed.
8: Tell me about that.
9: Well, the way I feel about animals and the way I feel about sentient beings has changed over the years. And there's so many things about when I'm in my childhood that I look back on. And that story's a prime example of where wonder will go off the rails, where the sense of fantasy takes you beyond. And as a kid, you will just keep going with that.
8: When he told me that he doesn't tell that story anymore, I asked Kevin if he wanted me to cut it. And he said no. And I've kept it because, as you'll hear later, it helps illustrate how and why his show has changed, why he's in a different place now as a storyteller than when he started out. But don't worry, despite even life-threatening challenges, Kevin Kling never loses his sense of humor. Now, let's get back to Kevin's childhood. I want you to know that Kevin Kling has what you'd call an indomitable spirit. I doubt you could tell from that first story that he was born with a birth defect. His left arm is much shorter than his right, and it has no wrist or thumb. So he's always worn a hard brace to support that hand. But as you can probably guess from that taxidermy story, Kevin wasn't slowed down by that brace. No, he, in fact, even employed it in some of his mischief-making. Here he is in our performance studio where he taped some stories for the Appleseed podcast here on BYU Radio.
9: When we were kids, we were learning to ski, right? And to get to the top of the hill, we would take what's called the rope toe. Do you have rope toes here? You know, okay, so you know what these are. So you grab onto the rope and it pulls you to the top of the hill and then you slide back down. Well, at the bottom of the hill was a huge sign that said, absolutely no long hats, long scarves, or woolly mittens allowed on the rope toe. And my brother and I are standing there in our long hats, long scarves, woolly mittens. They don't mean us. And I grabbed onto the rope, and when I got to the top, I found out why that sign was there, because the rope twists as it goes up the hill. And if you're wearing woolly mittens, they twist into the rope. They actually become part of the rope toe. So I get to the top of the hill, and I go to let go, but I can't because my mittens have woven into the rope. I pull my right arm free, but my left arm was not coming free, and it's starting to lift me up off the ground. I think, man, I've got to do something here. So I just let go of my brace, and my brace flies off my arm, and it's flying through the air. Well, the woman behind me sees it and says, oh, my, it's his arm. And she's down, and people are piling into her. So we did the rope toe trick the rest of the day.
8: And that's kind of how Kevin viewed his disability growing up, as a resource. Here's what he said when I asked him about how his disability impacted his childhood.
9: Well, it's hard to tell how it impacted my childhood because when you're born with a disability, you just grow from it. It's who you are. So I couldn't tell you that. Well, I know I am a storyteller because of my left arm, because of the rhetoric people used around me. It was different than other kids. So I was immediately given a perspective as a child. Part of being a storyteller is, what is your perspective? They'd call my arm withered or crippled or said, you poor thing. But I learned after time, by the words they chose, I could tell whether they blamed me or my parents or God or themselves for my condition. And then with that information, I could get what I needed out of them. Rhetoric became really important to me as a tool. And I know that's because of my left arm. I'm so grateful for it. And I'm not even blowing smoke. It's really true. I do feel really lucky that I was given this perspective. It's opened so many doors for me. People talk to you when they make assumptions about you. So they see me with a disability and they make assumptions. And a lot of those assumptions are opening doors.
8: Can you give me an example?
9: Yeah, and I think it was even here in Utah. Sometimes we go out and we'll talk in the community or in high schools. I've had some extremely great times in the high schools here in this area. One was in a lockdown facility for juvenile offenders, and I went in and I was just scared to death. I was thinking, what am I going to do? How am I going to relate? And so I went into the facility. I think I had probably a 5-minute window if I got through that. they were going to be with me. They were so respectful. And I think it is because of my disability that we had a connection and that they knew that I'd gone through some stuff, and they clearly had gone through some stuff.

0: They gave me a wonderful amount of respect just because they could tell I'd been through something and maybe I had something I could offer, you know, about how do you survive something? How do you survive things that, you know, in life that don't seem fair? How do you survive a world that's not built for you?
1: By the end of the episode, I think you'll agree with me that Kevin Kling would be welcome wherever he went, both for that kind of empathy he has for people's problems, but also because he finds humor absolutely everywhere. And he has a story for everything. That storytelling ability was really honed when he was in college. Now, from what I've read, you were quite popular in college.
0: Oh,
1: I'm just curious.
0: I didn't know that.
1: I've heard it, wherever you were, there was a story going on and a crowd was gathering. Is that true?
0: Well, yeah. I don't know if it was because of the story or wondering if I was going to need stitches again. I got a lot of training from my buddies on just what makes a good story and how tragedy and humor are right next to each other. Because it's always something always wrong would happen, but then there was always a moment of hilarity in it.
1: Kevin's crowd-pleasing storytelling ability may have been helped by the fact that he had some experiences that most college students couldn't top.
0: My dad always had these experimental aircrafts. And so I remember I'd be in college and I would hear him buzz the campus. He would fly really low over the campus with the prop back flaps up so it would make all this hideous noise. And I'd be in like psychology class and I'd hear him, my dad's here, my dad's here. And I'd run to the airport, which was a mile from campus. And my dad would be waiting with the prop still going around. And I'd get up in the plane and pull the cowling over and then dad and I would fly down the Minnesota River Valley. And it was so beautiful during the fall with the leaves changing. And we hit this fog bank, and we couldn't see anything. And my dad's this type A person. I look over, and he, like usual, he's shelling peanuts, drinking hot coffee, unfolding a map and tapping an instrument. And he turns to me, and he goes, hey, Kev, do me a favor and look out that window and see if you can spot the ground. So I'm looking out the window, and I hear my dad go, hey, Kev, it might not be down.
1: Kevin Kling's ability to laugh at danger, at disaster, that ability would be tested when he was in his 40s, already by this point a well-known storyteller and a playwright. That's when tragedy struck in the form of a motorcycle accident. In just a moment, Kevin will share with us the details about the accident that changed almost everything about his life, except his sense of humor.
0: And those two worlds, not only tragedy and humor, but loss and humor. And that kind of thing really helped me, not just telling stories, but in life, when the absurdity of a situation, especially healing, especially trauma, especially going through, there will be a moment of absurdity that will be gut-bustingly funny in the middle of the darkest places. And you can even tell the story that way, and there can be a window in the violence. And it's just this refreshing air will blow through.
1: We're talking to professional storyteller Kevin Kling, who is with us live in our studios here at BYU Broadcasting. I'm Tenery Taylor, and this is Constant Wonder.
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1: When he was born, Kevin Kling's left arm was shorter than his right, and it had no wrist or thumb. He's worn a hard brace on that hand ever since he was a child. But that never stopped him from doing anything other people did, and even more, including riding a motorcycle. And one day he was involved in a near-fatal crash on one of his favorite motorcycles.
0: I rebuilt motorcycles, antique motorcycles, and I'd rebuilt this, if you know motorcycles, it was a 1963 BMW R69S. And if you know motorcycles, you're going, ooh, and then you're going, you crashed that? It's the Cadillac of motorcycles. And it's this old, they're just the most beautiful bike.
1: He was riding that motorcycle on August 11th, 2001, when he entered an intersection and a car, not seeing him, turned into his path. He flew into the car and the accident nearly killed him. Here's how he explained the aftermath to me.
0: So I was in the accident and I suffered brain injury. A nurse told me, though, in the hospital, he said, you probably won't have much brain injury because your head used your face as an airbag. So it did.
1: I don't think I should laugh at that.
0: No, I think it's, I did at the time, but it's true. So I had to have all kinds of reconstructive facial surgery, which, man, I just feel so lucky about those doctors I had, that they just couldn't have been better. But I did lose the use of my right arm. I went through years and years of surgeries, of moving different nerves to try to get my arm back, but that never happened. So it was a very different world. And because my left arm, I have four fingers on that side and it's much shorter, my left arm had to start doing everything. And I tell people, I started calling my left arm Scarlet, as in Scarlett O'Hara, because it was, before the accident, it was like, bring me a Coke with some chipped ice, and now it's got to do everything. So, yeah, life really, really, really changed. And my life didn't change for the better, but I feel I changed for the better.
1: Is it impertinent for me to ask why somebody who only had one fully functioning arm would ride motorcycles? Is that rude of me to ask?
0: No, it's not rude, but I don't get it.
1: I don't ride motorcycles. Don't you need two hands?
0: No, you don't. I mean, you can, and I had interlocking brakes on my bike, not that bike though, but I had where I could pull both the clutch and the brake on the same side, and I also had a foot brake. So I did work it out to where I could do it. I didn't even have time to touch the brakes when this car pulled in front of me, foot or handbrake. It was just like it turned and I was into the side. He never even saw me.
1: Kevin sustained a brain injury and some nerves in that healthy right arm were severely damaged. And then he had what most people would call a near-death experience.
0: I had what people, they say they see a light. I never saw a light, but I was headed for this incredible sense of peace. And I was actually given a choice to return to this plane of existence or to follow that peace.
1: And was that like, do you remember hearing a voice? I mean,
0: it wasn't a voice, but it was a clear choice.
1: It was just a sense.
0: Yep.
1: Okay.
0: I knew I could follow that peace, which is wonderful. It has really taken the fear of death away. I fear the threshold, but I don't fear the other side. And I've talked to so many people that have had a very similar experience of that sense of peace that awaits us on the other side. There's a woman I work with too, though, that said she, and she's had a few near-death experiences. She was at the pearly gates and she looked across and there was a no smoking sign and she went, nope, can't do it. And she came back. She's thanks smoking for saving her life. But that's a rare one. Most of us are the same. And it is profound. And other people I've talked to have that it's a very similar, well-trodden path.
1: And so, do you ever think to yourself, why did I decide to come back?
0: Yeah.
1: Why did I think it was worth it?
0: I do. I thought about that a lot, and now I don't, because I know why I came back. My whole work, everything I do, changed with that. I love telling stories, and I always was a storyteller. I think before the accident, it was pretty heavy on entertainment and laughter and enjoyment, which it still is. I think that's an imperative in stories, is they have to be compelling. And humor, I just can't live without humor. But now I know why I'm a storyteller. It has given me a clear, clear, clear path in life. And not just for disability, which I do work in that community and advocacy a lot, but in terms of trauma and loss and just how important our stories are. I mean, post-traumatic stress has been described to me as living the same day over and over. It's when you can't get past that day the trauma occurred. And it's in your body. And part of storytelling that people don't get is it's very visceral. It's body. It's chemical. It's everything. Is that your body remembers everything that happens to it. Every scar is a monument. Okay, here's one. So it's after the accident. I clearly have post-traumatic stress. And I'm having a really rough episode of it where I have my anger issues. I can't sleep at night. So I'm seeing this therapist. And she says, I want to try this therapy with you. We did a few exercises where we just talked about things. And then she had me walk through the accident and this time miss the car and keep going. And I slept better that night. My anger issues dissipated. And somewhere deep in me, the story had been rewired. And so that I missed the car. Well, I wake up, I still can't use my arm. I wake up and I still have brain injury. I wake up, you know, knowing I had that accident. But by living in that world of paradox, by living in the world where I both missed the car and had my accident, through stories, I can have them talk back and forth to each other.
1: Various types of therapies rely on visualization, and the point of rewriting a traumatic event, as Kevin was encouraged to do, seems to be that it gives the brain a break from constantly replaying the nightmare over and over. And every day he did have to live with the facts of that brain injury, of facial reconstruction, of a right arm that used to be healthy, that now was completely immobile, of having to do more with the disabled left arm he was born with. In all of this, though, Kevin has had a lot of help from doctors over the years, doctors who have helped him rewrite his story.
0: I learned early about good doctors, lawyers, preachers. They're all on the journey with us. And by that, I mean their success is tied to our own. And I can always tell a good doctor because they are on the journey with me. They're like Virgil with Dante. They're not just telling you your journey. They're with you. And they're as invested as you are in this journey. They aren't just part of your story. They are the story.
1: When Kevin says that he learned that lesson early, he means early, like at age 3. Now, one thing I didn't tell you was when he was born, Kevin's left arm wasn't usable at all because it was curled up in half so that the hand on that arm was nearly tucked under his armpit. He didn't gain the use of that arm until he was 3, and he had to undergo intensive treatment in the hospital to straighten out the arm and make it functional.
7: I am a huge, huge supporter and fan of Shriners Hospital. We didn't have money, and they operated my arm.
1: But hospitals in the 60s weren't run like they are today.
7: They brought me in and my parents left. I remember my mom was crying and I knew it was something to do with what I was going through. But she said later it was one of the hardest things she's ever done in her life. And they brought me to this room with all these other kids. They put me in a baby bed. I had my own real bed at home, like a boy bed. Now they're jamming me back in a baby bed. That was humiliating, But it was a very traumatic experience at that age. They didn't want your parents to come and visit you for like weeks at a time because they thought you would miss your parents and that would make your life even harder. And they banned your parents for a couple of weeks. And then finally they come and they can only come on Sunday. A lot of Sundays they couldn't make it. So there was my grandmother, thank goodness. But there were practices back then and they were as well-meaning as they might have been. They were pretty hard on a kid.
1: But luckily, young Kevin had a doctor who cut through his fear. And to Kevin's earlier point, he rewrote the story with 3-year-old Kevin, like Virgil with a very young Dante, to use Kevin's analogy.
7: The doctor was Dr. Tippy. And Dr. Tippy said, "Don't worry, Kevin, we're going to fix your arm." And I remember I cried and I cried and I cried because my arm is what made me special. The last thing I wanted was for him to fix it. And Dr. Tippy turned to me and he said, "Well, then how about if we just make it work a little better and it'll still be special?" And I thought about it and I went, okay, that's fair. And I think of Dr. Tippy because he was the first doctor that was on the journey with me. And those are always the ones I turn to, the ones that I trust.
1: Kevin seems adamant that others should never dictate what he can or cannot do. Not even the motorcycle crash has diminished his tenacious independence. In fact, healing from that crash may have left him more fixed and determined. This is a mindset that made it into his playwriting and into the message he wants to share with other people struggling with disabilities. You wrote a play about Lazarus called Joyce Rejoice, is that right?
0: Mm-hmm.
1: I've got a little clip from it here.
8: 2 weeks ago, I died, and Jesus, after 4 days, came down and pulled me back from the underworld. All I know is that I died, and I came back again, and I am here, and we are going to celebrate tonight.
1: So was that influenced by the accident?
0: Yes and no. That was really influenced. There's a folk tale. It's about a guy who goes into town once a month for supplies, and he sees a mirror, and he's never seen a mirror before. So he looks in the mirror, and he sees what he thinks is a picture of his father. So he buys it because he's all excited about a picture of his father, brings it home, puts it under the bed, and his wife is going under the bed for some reason a week later, and she sees this mirror. She doesn't know what a mirror is either. She looks in, sees a picture of a woman. Oh, obviously the woman her husband is seeing every month. This looks just like the kind of hussy he would fall for. So a fight breaks out and frying pans involved. And then a neighbor says, no, no, it's a looking glass. It's a mirror. And then they're in love again and she gets a bag of ice for his head. But the truth of the story is we don't believe what we see what we believe, which is really true. And I turned to Lazarus after that because Lazarus, when Jesus went to bring Lazarus back from the dead, he said, I can't bring you back from the dead until the shroud of death is removed. Because as long as that shroud is on you, you will believe you're dead. And if you believe you're dead, there's nothing I can do for that. And so it is that idea of we need to believe it before we can see it. And no matter what it is, we won't believe our own eyes. And I also was working with guys in prison at the time, and they were telling me, the prison would give them this suit, this blue suit. And they said, everybody that leaves, leaves with the same blue suit. And they said, the first thing we tell everybody is get out of that suit. Because until you're out of that suit, you're still in prison. And it is, it's what do we need to do? What do we need to shuck? What do we need to shell for ourselves to grow, for ourselves to change as we want to change? When we're going through any threshold, what do we leave behind and what do we take with us?
1: When I asked you if that was related to the accident, you said yes and no. So how did the accident inform that play?
0: Well, so often in any kind of accident or disability, we are asked to believe things of ourselves that aren't necessarily true. And this is so true in the world of disability where we have to get past that we have to see ourselves in a way that is, in my mind, more accurate.
1: There's a story Kevin tells as part of his act, it's a fable really, about a boy with disabilities whose life course is permanently changed when the people around him change the way they see him. They look beyond his disabilities, forgetting them altogether really, so they can clearly see the boy's personality and his spirit. Now the story is called The Good Mother. And let me just say that as a mother, I know that sometimes we have to, lie seems like too strong of a word, but sometimes we have to get a little creative with the truth. The Good Mother from Kevin Kling, coming right up here on Constant Wonder. I'm Tenery Taylor.
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0: One of my favorite words is belonging, because it's two words, being somewhere and longing to be somewhere else. So it's this paradox that we all live in, where we are our most happy. We need safety and we need risk. We need a challenge and we need to know that we are in a nest. And I think that's the most beautiful thing about being humans, is that we live in this paradox. This leads me to my story. Long ago, there was a boy, a young boy, and he was different than the other boys. His head sat on one shoulder blade, and his spine was crooked, and one leg was shorter than the others. And at first, all the other boys teased him, but then they realized, you know, we're not getting anywhere with this kid, because he didn't care. He didn't care. He thought it was their problem they were teasing him, and so he just had this glowing spirit. And so finally, the boys just stopped, and they embraced the kid as one of their own, because he just had this personality that just drew you in. This girl moved to town, young girl. She saw the boy and she thought, how can he be embraced? I mean, who is this kid? How can this be happening? And then she started to see this kid and how that the other kids just loved him. The little girl started to worry about the boy. She came to the boy's mother and she said, I worry about your son. I mean, he's fine now. It's a little kid, but when he gets older and it comes time to marry, who will he find? How will he find someone to love? This is a question I asked my grandmother. This is a question I asked when I was a kid. Who will I find to love? This is when the boy's mother turned to the girl and said, I don't worry about that. She said, because my boy turned to me one day and he said, Mom, don't worry. I already know my wife. I already know who she is. He said, before I was born, he said, the angels were putting me together. They're putting my body together. And the angel putting my limbs on said, you know, I have never seen a spirit like yours. I've never seen someone that has this glowing spirit. He said, you are really lucky. Nothing's going to faze you in your life. You're going to be the happiest kid in the world. And he said, just as a gift, I'm going to point to see across the room. There's your wife. That's going to be your wife. And the boy looked across the room, and there was this girl with the most beautiful soul he'd ever seen, this spirit of a dancer, this beautiful free spirit. And he saw the angels putting her body together, and her head sat on one shoulder blade, and her spine was crooked, and one leg was shorter than the other. And the boy said, that's not fair. That's not her soul. That's not right. That's a wrong body on this soul. And the angel said, well, that's the body she's going to get. And the boy said, what if we traded? What if we traded bodies? And the angel said, well, I suppose we could do that, but why would you want to have that body instead of the one you have? He says, because of my spirit. I'm not going to care. You already told me that. I'm going to have the happiest life. You already know that, and so do I. So it doesn't really matter to me. And besides, she is the soul of a dancer. She needs to be in a body that moves. And the angel said, okay, we'll do that. That sounds fine. So they traded the bodies. And the boy's mother said, so you see, to the girl, I don't worry about him because he's going to be fine. Because he's the kind of kid that the veil of this world to the next has always been very thin. So I know he was telling me the truth. So the girl heard that and she thought, I wonder who that girl is. She's in this town somewhere. And so she watched the boy. And as time went on, they became good friends. They became really close friends. And she thought, who is that girl? Who is? And then after time went on, she went, I wish I was that girl. And then after time went on, she said, I have to be that girl. And then she thought, I can't risk it any longer. So she walked up to the boy and she asked if he would marry her. And he said, yes, of course. And she was so happy because at that moment, she knew she was that girl. She was the one he had seen. So they got married. They had a really great, happy life. They had children. Everything didn't go smoothly because after all, this is a true story, not a fairy tale. And so they went through their lives, and in old age, they were together. And one day, the boy turned, now an old man, turned to his wife, and he said, I can't believe you asked me to marry you. I feel so happy. I feel so lucky. And she goes, don't even try that with me. I already heard the whole story. Your mother told me everything, so I know luck had nothing to do with it. And he walked up, and he hugged, and he kissed her, even though he had no idea what she was talking about. I call that story The Good Mother. Because so often it's just our perceptions that need to drop. That's all we need is once our perceptions drop and we see somebody for who they are and all the window dressing is gone, we know the purity of themselves and their soul and of our own.
1: When I sat down with Kevin, he really had an ask me anything approach to our conversation that was a relief to me as an interviewer. I'll admit, though, that he didn't jump in to help me the first time I stumbled around trying to describe his birth defect, but he also didn't shy away from pointed questions about his disabilities. He seemed to encourage those questions. I believe he wants us all to peel back those layers and really see each other. But he acknowledges that people don't always know how to treat him. So I had to ask him, did you have to see yourself as more able than other people saw you?
0: Of course. All the time. All the time you have to do that.
1: What does that look like on a daily basis?
0: Well-meaning people say, can I help you? And I love that. Every time, if somebody wants to know, should I ask? Yes, you should ask. But usually then when I say no, what I go through looks really difficult. And it is that I have to do. But I have to do it because chances are good you're not going to be there the next time I need to do this.
1: And by this, you mean opening a door?
0: Putting my socks on. You wouldn't believe how many months it took me to figure out how to put on socks. Or doing just things that look, or getting ready to get on a bus with my change. And so oftentimes you'll see somebody with a disability and it looks like they have some kind of OCD or strange ritual or anything. No, they're doing something, so they're ready for what they know is coming up. And so it looks like I've got some kind of change issue, but I know if I don't have that change exactly ready when that bus comes, I'll have to miss it because I won't be able to get on it.
1: Kevin never dismisses the fear he faces and that we all face in both the daily grind and in the midst of disasters. And surprisingly, he ties up that fear with the word awe, which if you listen to our show often, you know that's a phenomenon we're committed to exploring.
0: The word awe, I looked up several years ago. I wanted to know what it meant because everyone's saying awesome all the time, awesome. And I looked it up and it's a combination of fear and wonder. And I think when we think of awe, we think of the wonder side, but we forget the fear side. And I think the fear side is associated with the unknown, is that there needs to be a sense of the unknown when you experience something that brings awe. And because of that, of course, fear is attached to it. And I think that that's essential in the word awe and essential in the feeling of it. That paradox of fear and wonder is such a human, beautiful paradox.
1: We've had a peek into Kevin Kling's evolution as a storyteller, giving up a story about taxidermy because he himself became more sensitive to the pain of other creatures, his motorcycle accident and decision not to die, which is what he claims it was, his decision to stay because he had something to do here on Earth. That transformation of his perspective, it's all tied up in a story I asked him to tell me.
0: So this story is called The Three Phases of Prayer. And the first phase is when you're a kid and you're praying to get things. And I'm thinking of this especially as my family would always drive from Minnesota to Missouri to spend Christmas with my grandparents. And we get in the Impala station wagon, my brother and I looking out of the back window and my sister in the middle, mom and dad up front. We'd be going through Iowa and my mom singing, "What did I away, boys? What did I away?" And we'd sing, "She weighed a Washington, Mom, she weighed a Washington." Mom had a song for every state in the Union. Her song for Wisconsin goes, "I love to live in Wisconsin and smell the dairy air." So we're going through Wisconsin and I take a moment to pray to God, to ask Jesus, to tell Santa, to to bring me a squirrel monkey for Christmas. I thought, I'll go down the hierarchy of power and get that squirrel monkey. But I never did. I never got a squirrel monkey, just as much as I prayed. And so that was the first phase of prayer, though, getting something. Well, then my prayers changed when I was in college, and they changed to get me out of this. One example is I was on this island called Eos in the Mediterranean, and I wanted to get back to Athens. This was between my junior and senior year of college. And I'm on Eos, and I reach in my pocket, and, oh, man, I only have $20 left, and I still want to see Italy and Ireland. So I decide to stow away on this boat, and I did. I stowed away. They never even looked for tickets. And I'm sitting next to this guy from France, and I go, hey, man, they didn't even look for tickets. I bought this boat for free. And he goes, well, they haven't even come around yet. They're going to come around in a little bit. And he says, when they find you, he said, this happened to friends of mine. They're going to take you below and beat you with socks full of bars of soap because for some reason that doesn't show bruises. I'm like, no, they won't. I'm an American. Oh, he says, they're going to love you. And so sure enough, these guys come up looking for tickets, and I hide behind these barrel-looking depth charge things, but they saw my shoes. So they blow this whistle, and now it's cat and mouse on top of the deck. And I saw this rope ladder hanging over the side of the deck, and I climbed on the ladder, and I'm looking for land. I decide, if I see land anywhere, I'm just dropping in and swimming for it. And I start to pray. I had not prayed in years, and I started to pray, please, God, get me out of this. Get me out of this, and I promise I'll never do anything this stupid again as long as I live. And I'm wild Russian boar hunting in Texas. They brought wild Russian boar. These things weigh like 500, 600 pounds, and you hunt them in the middle of the night because they eat meat at night, which is you. So we're hunting these boars in the middle of the night, and I'm what's called the light man. I've got a flashlight, and my job is to shine the light on the boar, and then the guide, Mario, will shoot it. Well, I go, Mario, aren't they going to come for the guy with the light? He goes, yeah. So I decide right then and there, if I see a wild Russian boar, I'm going to shine the light on Mario. Ooh, there's a big one. Well, Mario, finally, he just lays down and falls asleep on his rifle. And I'm out there in the middle of Texas waiting for a wild Russian boar to come and eat me. And I start to pray. I pray, please, God, please get me out of this. Get me out of this, and I promise I'll never do anything this stupid again as long as I live. And I'm at Mardi Gras. Okay, we know where that one's going. So my prayers shifted for the third and final time when I was in the hospital after my accident. And I'm in the hospital, and 9/11 happens in the United States. And I watch as our country goes through the same symptoms of post-traumatic stress that I'm going through. We all go through, from anger to vengeance to denial. And every day, I would take the elevator down to the bottom floor and try to walk a half a block. That's all the further I could make it. And one day I get in the elevator, and there's this kid, probably 8 years old, and he turns to me and he says, I hit my head on a fence post and I had to get 8 stitches here. He points to the back of his head. I go, oh yeah? I said, I had to get stitches here to here. I go around my head, down one arm and down one leg to the floor. The kid looks at me and says, yeah, but mine really hurt. He's got me. You can never judge another man's pain. So I get to the bottom floor. I take my half block walk, and I come back, and my wife, Mary, is standing there, and she's got an apple. She goes, you got to try these. These are the best apples. Mary, I know. It just doesn't sound good. See, I don't know if you've ever been intubated or not, but you just lose flavor. Food has no flavor, and I'd lost all interest. I was losing a lot of weight, and Mary was worried. So she says, please, just try it for me. Okay. So I take a bite, and that was the day flavor returned. And I felt this sweetness hit my tongue. And when the sweetness hit my tongue, I started to cry. I had not cried in years. And as the tears flushed out all the antibiotics and toxins, my eyes started to burn. But between the burning in my eyes and the sweetness in my mouth, it felt so good to be alive. I said, thank you, thank you, thank you, thank you. And that's the day my prayers shifted to prayers of thanks. And I don't know whether good things started to happen to me because I was noticing them or because I was saying thank you, but it doesn't matter. Every day I see blessings in my curses. Every day somebody helps me, and I'm here to say nobody looks better than when they're helping somebody. So I'll be at home with Mary, and we're sitting there. Our wiener dogs are there. Wiener dogs really help me a lot, because you'll never see a more can-do attitude and a more can't-do body than a wiener dog. And our basset hound, we had our basset hound. When the breeder dropped him off, he was 10 weeks old, and she goes, Now, when it comes to training Basset Hounds, they start out slow, but then they taper off. So we got him, we're looking in the fire, and I'm at such peace that I take a moment to pray to God, to ask Jesus to tell Santa, if there's one thing I want, it's to say thank you. Thank you, thank you, thank you. Or a squirrel monkey.
13: Thank you for sharing that. I'd like to ask you a different question about prayer, because that's how your prayers changed.
0: Mm-hmm.
13: But people were praying for you.
0: Yeah.
13: When you were in the hospital. Were you aware of that?
0: Absolutely. I always liken it to, I felt like at times I was behind a powerboat when I just had to hang on. Prayers, well wishes, however you want to define it. And they actually, there has been research done that when people have been given prayers, well wishes, that it is markedly changed, that their recovery is a lot stronger. It really does. It really puts something, this is an intangible, but what do you say when something works?
13: Here's another intangible. We started this hour with a story about taxidermy and how the wonder children experience can sometimes get derailed into mischief and maybe even a little bit of mayhem.
0: I think as kids, the balance between wonder and reality, it hasn't been formed yet, so it's mostly wonder. And so part of it is we go into the reality, and the problem is reality ends up taking over everything as we get older.
13: But then Kevin says something happens in our twilight years, and the trajectory of wonder that hits its nadir maybe in middle age, it begins to reverse course.
0: I liken it to where the sun rises and the sun sets. There's the same kind of light at two different ends of the day. And so that idea of wonder coming back to us at a certain point, which means that it has never left us. It's just now in the way as a kid you have to tap into reality. As an adult, you have to tap into wonder. And we have to open those channels. So one of my favorite places, one of the places I was always really, really happy was my grandparents' farm. We had what was called unstructured time, which now they call boredom. But I was never bored on that farm, and I've not been bored to this day. I've been to places where I wished I was somewhere else, and I've been to plays where I would have fallen asleep if I hadn't been the one talking. But I still have never been bored, and I've got my grandparents to thank. My grandpa was one of those German farmers as wide as he was tall. We used to say if it wasn't for the direction of his buttons, we wouldn't have known if he was laying down or standing up. And the story that sums him up best, I think, is a story of a Minnesota farmer. He had 162 acres, which isn't very much land at all. And he was so proud of his land. He was so proud of his farm. And one day, a guy from Texas was visiting. And this Texan said, the Minnesotan was bragging about his farm. And the Texan said, whoa, whoa, whoa, wait a minute. He said, my ranch in Texas, I get in my truck in the morning and I start driving. And by nightfall, I haven't hit the end of my ranch. And the Minnesotan said, yeah, I used to have a truck like that. My grandpa could fix anything. That was the thing about him. He would come to our house and spend 2 weeks every summer in our house fixing everything in our house. He'd fix the stove. He'd plane the doors. He would do everything in the house. And in 2 weeks, he would transform our house. You know, the toilet would be completely disassembled. And my mom's like, I've got company coming in an hour. It was back together again, no problem. He was just so amazing at fixing every single thing in the house. And I remember my grandpa was there one day during his two-week stay, and they were painting the house. And my brother and I were playing, and we were always in the way. They said, get out of here, you kids, go into the backyard. So we went into the backyard, and my brother and I were playing with a ball, and we were kicking it back and forth to each other. And I took the ball, and I kicked it further than I ever kicked it, and it went over the house, and we heard this, ah! We went around the house, and there was the ball in the bucket of paint, and my grandpa covered in paint. It had gone

And my grandpa could sit for hours and never say a word, but it had no bearing on how he felt about you. We know in Minnesota that silences aren't measured by length, they're measured by depth. And my grandpa, I could tell that when he lost his brother, that he loved his brother very much because his silence was deep, and we can only grieve as deeply as we love. So my grandpa and I were sitting there next to each other, and you could barely see the fireworks over the tops of these trees. And I'm like, this is the worst 4th of July ever. My grandpa is going, ooh, ah, there's a pretty one. Oh, what, grandpa, what are you talking about? He goes, oh, there's a rose and a tulip and a daisy. What? And he goes, oh, he says there's lilies and lilacs and lavender. My grandpa thought the fireworks were flowers. And so I thought, hey, remember my imagination? I thought, I'm going to let it go on purpose this time and follow my grandpa through his fireworks garden. And so I did. And no sooner had I done that, there's marigolds, there's orchids, there's snapdragons, there's sunflowers. All of a sudden, the worst 4th of July became the best 4th of July. And then the fireworks stopped and the stars came out. And my grandpa and I are standing there, and we're looking up at the stars, and he says, Kevin, you know, those are the ancestors, and they're looking down. They have seen everything, everything that's come before, everything that's come after. They're like a land of forgotten things waiting to be retrieved. And I said, Grandpa, there's the Big Dipper. I learned about it in school. And he goes, yeah, he said, very good, Kevin. I go, and that's a Orion. You can tell by the three stars that make up his belt. He says, oh, that's really good, Kevin. He says, do you know what that one is? I said, no, Grant, I don't think that is a constellation, Grandpa. He said, it is now. I call it the wiener dog. And I look, that does look like a wiener dog. And I go, okay, Grandpa, what's that one there? He goes, I don't know. And I go, that's our neighbor, the guy with the nose. He goes, that is a guy with the nose. And then he says, what's this? And it looked like two circles. And I go, I do know. Pepperoni pizza, large and small, major and minor. He said, very good, Kevin. And then I said, Grandpa, do you know what that one is? He goes, it looks like a squirrel. I say, it is. It's a squirrel. I'm really good. And I go, and what's next?

0: be up in those stars looking down at you. And I said, I know, Grandpa, but that's not tonight. And he said, no, that's not tonight. And we stood out there under the stars the rest of the night. And that is when I knew my grandpa could fix anything.
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8: BBC News with Danielle Jałowiecka. Hamas says it's agreed to completely disarm following months of talks with President Trump's Board of Peace. The group said its arms would be stored and kept under the control of the new Palestinian administration in Gaza without being transferred to Israel. Mr. Trump said the plan would see Israel withdraw in stages from the territory. Israel hasn't commented. With more, here's Jeremy Bowen.
9: While there hasn't been an official response to this from the Israeli government, when there were earlier reports in the course of the day that yesterday there were breakthroughs being made in negotiations in Cairo, the Netanyahu office basically issued a statement from the Prime Ministerial office pouring cold water on the whole process. So in Israel, they're having elections in October. The whole political spectrum is very much on the right, in other words, against concessions towards Palestinians. So there are loads of reasons why this might not work.
8: The Asian Football Confederation has joined the growing condemnation of FIFA's proposal to sell stakes in the World Cup and other competitions to private investors. The AFC said it stood in solidarity with Europe's UEFA and CONCACAF, which represents football associations from North and Central America and the Caribbean. It said football should never have been placed in a position where the possibility of a World Cup boycott was being discussed. Here's Jane Dougal.
10: The Asian Football Confederation came out with some really strong words calling for an urgent review of governance and also saying not the first occasion where major stakeholders have been confronted with significant initiatives after the direction of travel appears already to have been determined. So this is a nod to the fact that these plans seem to have been hatched without consulting any of the federations, any of the associations.
8: Top Spanish politicians are travelling to the North African enclave of Ceuta, where almost 50,000 migrants have entered illegally from Morocco.

0: Morocco in the past 24 hours. At least 18 people have drowned trying to swim around border fences in the sea. With more, here's Sarah Rainsford.
1: That territory now is struggling because there's only one reception centre for migrants. It is already full to overflowing. And so it's a big question now about what happens to all those people, those mainly young people, in fact, looking at the pictures, who've made it into this Spanish territory. What happens to them now? The Spanish Prime Minister's heading there, the Interior Minister's heading there, a number of Spanish troops are heading there to reinforce the border. But already it looks like thousands of people have made it to Spanish territory and there is a lot of doubt about what happened.
0: Stock markets in Asia have surged following another day of strong second quarter results from US tech giants. Shares on South Korea's main index closed up almost 18% in a reprieve for investors battered by recent sell-offs of stocks in domestic tech firms. In Tokyo, the Nikkei was up almost 4%. 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
2: 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Stories bring us together, and we hope the stories on the show will spark memories and thoughts that you can share with the people you love. I'm your host, Sam Payne. How about a couple of sports stories today? We like sports stories because they're always high-stakes struggles between committed opponents. They look a little bit like epic battles between good and evil. There are winners and losers. There are Davids and Goliaths. There are underdogs and Cinderellas, but they're just games, right? Well, we'll share with you a couple of stories from a couple of storytellers whose lives were impacted by interactions with games. We start with Geraldine Buckley, who became a passionate fan of TV wrestling, thanks to her great aunt, Eileen. Here's Geraldine with a story called Devil on Horseback.
3: When I was seven, my great aunt Eileen, my mother's aunt, came to live with us in the seaside town where we lived in the north of England. Everyone always said about my great aunt Eileen, "Oh, Eileen is such a character." And when I was seven, I had absolutely no idea what that meant, but it sounded rather marvellous. So I decided I was going to be a character too, just like my great aunt. Well, my great-aunt Eileen had been born in the Isle of Man. That's a small island between the north coast of England and Ireland. And her whole history, like that island, seemed to be surrounded by Irish mist. In other words, you could never quite get hold of it. But I did know a few things about my aunt. I knew, for example, that she really liked dogs, and that she kept a large pack of very aristocratic, very highly strung Afghan hounds in a very small house. And then I knew that for a time that she'd come over here to America from England, and she had been the secretary to the editor of the New York Times. And then I also knew that in our family, my great aunt Eileen had a reputation as a smuggler. I'm afraid it's true. One time she was coming from America to England by ship, and she smuggled a talking parrot into the country in a large handbag. Well, you can imagine the conversation in the cabin. "Polly, I don't want you to say another word until we're through customs. That means no spitting, no squawking, and no swearing. Do you understand me?" "Yes, Aunt Eileen." Well, clearly the parrot did hear and did obey, because my great-aunt Eileen never got into any trouble. But I knew my great-aunt Eileen long after her smuggling days were over. She was in the last few years of her life. She was badly crippled with rheumatoid arthritis. Her feet were very misshapen. They wouldn't fit into ordinary shoes, so she had to shuffle along in big brown men's slippers with the help of a cane. But her mind was still really bright, and so was her great love of sports. Now, my great-aunt Eileen's favourite sport was wrestling. This wasn't the modern, flashy American wrestling. Oh, no, no, no. It was the much more benign, by comparison, English wrestling of the mid to late 60s. My great-aunt Eileen loved to watch on the television, and they were on at 10:30 on a Wednesday and then also on a Saturday afternoon. I loved to watch with her. Well, of course, the Wednesday at 10:30 was far too late for me. So my mother would come in and she'd say good night to me and she'd say prayers with me and say good night, darling. And I say good night, mommy. And I would go to sleep. And then my mother would go off to work with my father. They had started up a restaurant in the seaside town. And my father was a chef. He would cook there and my mother did the front of house. And we had a secret, my great-aunt Eileen and I, because just before 10:30, my great-aunt Eileen would come and wake me up. And I'd come down with her and watch the wrestling. It was our secret. No one ever knew about it. And then, of course, I'd always watch with her on a Saturday afternoon. I was entranced by those heaving, grunting warriors. There was Mick McManus. He was the one that everyone loved to hate. And then there was Ricky Starr. He was an ex-ballet dancer. So he would pirouette around the ring, completely flummox his beefy opponent. And then when the man was standing there in shock, he'd flip into the canvas, get him in a half Nelson and win the match. But my favourite were a clean-shaven tag team called the Royal Brothers. Now, somehow, my great-aunt Eileen had managed to befriend these wrestlers. So whenever they were fighting in the area, they would always come and have a glass with Auntie, as they call her, a glass of sherry. Well, Bert was the older one. When he wasn't fighting, he was a hairdresser in Bolton. And Bert was his younger brother. Bert was 21. He had broad shoulders, blue piercing eyes, soft blonde hair. And he'd come into the house and he'd say, "Hello, Geraldine." He'd say, "How are you?" And I'd think, "Oh, he's noticed me. He said hello to me." And I never told anyone, but when I was 10, I had such a crush on Vic. I'd watch him as he was sipping his sherry and I'd think to myself, "Oh, Vic, don't get married. Wait for me. Wait for me." Well, one day, my great-aunt Eileen told me she had tickets for the two of us to go and see the Royal Brothers fight at Blackpool Tower. Now, Blackpool Tower was very famous in the north of England because it had a circus, a resident circus, headed up by a clown called Charlie Caroli. And when that circus was on vacation, they'd put a wrestling ring right there in the middle of the circus ring. And I'd been there one time before with my aunt. Now, my aunt was a respectable figure. Respectable she was, despite the smuggling. But in the middle of one of these matches, she turned into a yelling, screaming hoyden. She was on her feet. Her grey, wiry hair was sticking on edge, and she was shaking her stick at the referee, and she was saying, "Referee, can't you see what he's doing? Do you need glasses? Do you want to borrow mine?" And all over that circus rings, little old ladies were doing the same thing. Blue, pink, and white hairs were bobbing like buoys in a storm. And their owners were yelling things like, "Hit him! Hurt him! Make him bleed!" And then there was one lady who looked the spitting image of my religious education teacher, the one who just last week had taught us about Samson. But it couldn't have been her. It had to be her twin sister. Because this one was yelling, "Gouge his eyes out! Gouge his eyes out!" And then other people were yelling things that sounded rude, but I wasn't quite sure what they meant. So this upcoming visit presented me with a bit of a problem, because I knew I had to find something to shout that was rude, but not too rude. Well, I thought about it for days, and the solution came in an unlikely place. My parents had got a new menu in their restaurant, and under starters, I found it. It said, "Devils on horseback, prunes wrapped in bacon." I thought, that's it, that's it, that's what I'll shout. So the day came. The event started with lights, drama, and a strong whiff of the circus that had last been in this space. Well, the opening bouts went fine, and then it was the Royal Brothers' time. Well, the first half of the match went without incident, and then it happened. Mick McManus, the baddie, was thumping Vic out of sight of the referee. Well, Bert, his brother, was doing everything he could to lean over those ropes to tag him to take over, but he was too far away. The crowd were on their feet. They were yelling. My aunt was screaming. I thought, this is my moment. I stood up, and with all the passion in my 10-year-old heart, I cried out, "Get off him, you devil on horseback!" "Oh," said my aunt, "that was good." "Oh," said her friends, who were in all the seats around, "Oh, Eileen, she's a chip off the old block. She's become quite a character." Yes! I'd done it. Not only had I joined the wrestling sisterhood, but I'd become a character just like my great aunt. Well, the moment passed. We all sat back down on our seats. The Royal Brothers won. And somehow I knew I had not let my heroes down. I had been part of their victory. And victory tasted good.
2: That was Geraldine Buckley with Devil on Horseback. Listening to sports stories reminds me of a letter I got from my dad when I was a young man. I just left home to do missionary work in Argentina. Now, the work was important to me. I wanted that experience to be part of my life. But I wondered if I'd do a good job. I knew I'd miss the people I loved while I was gone. I was nervous about a lot of things. I was going to be gone for a long time. And this was before cell phones, before email, before social media, before the internet really had made communication instantaneous. So letters from my family and friends were a couple of weeks in getting to me, usually by boat. That's how old I am. Anyway, in those first few weeks of missionary work, I was hungry for news from home, and I was glad to get a letter from my dad. And in the letter, my dad, who wasn't an avid sports fan, talked about sports. He compared life to a game in which there are fans in the stands and also players on the field. And everyone in the arena, players and fans alike, live some and die some with the ups and downs of the game. Everyone's invested in what's going on. But while the fans in the stands can feel the rise and fall of the game's fortunes pretty keenly, it's the players on the field who are really taking the blows, running the yards, tasting the blood, sliding in the dirt, bearing the real weight of a loss, or feeling the real exhilaration of a win. And there's nothing wrong with being a fan, my dad said. But when it came to my missionary work, he wanted in his letter to honor what he considered my decision to be a player on the field in a venture that was important to me, and not just a fan in the stands. Well, I wasn't much of a sports fan either in those days, but I got the metaphor. And the letter became important to me during that time of missionary work and in the rest of my life, too. I've kept it close any time I have an opportunity to stay safely in the stands and cheer or to get off the bench and into the game. You know, I've played some of both roles in my life, as surely you have too, and I like both roles. But I think I can say with my dad that the big triumphs have come on the field and not in the stands. Anyway, that's where Geraldine's sports story took me. Where did it take you? And who will you take along? Our next story is from Donald Davis, who found golf to make a difference in his life, if only that it got him out of remedial PE. But as you might expect with a Donald Davis story, there's a little more to it than that. Here's Donald with a story he calls The Golf Team.
4: In 1962, I was graduated from high school, and I went off to Davidson College. Some people say to me once in a while, "Did you play a sport in college?" I did, and I want to tell you the story of that. During freshman orientation, I kept hearing kids talk about something called the cake race, the freshman cake race, the cake race. I didn't know what that was, but pretty soon we were going to find out what it was. It was a tradition at Davidson College that had gone on for years and years and years. And this was the tradition. On the afternoon in question, all the freshmen would gather up in the middle of the football stadium. All the faculty wives, the faculty at that time was all male, so it was not spouses, it was just about 100 wives, would all make cakes. And those cakes would all be on tables out there in the middle of the football field where we could walk around and look at them. And then a gun was going to go off, and we were going to have the freshman cake race, which would go across the soccer field, down along a lot of the cross-country course, out onto a place called Gray Road, up Gray Road to Concord Road, way back around the campus, and about 3 miles later would end up coming back into the football field. And as people came in and entered, they'd be given numbers, you know, 1, 2, 3, as you entered in your order all the way through. And then when it was all settled down and over with, the person who had number 1, who had finished first, got to pick the first pick of any cake they wanted. And then number 2 got any cake they wanted. It was going to be great. We were all going to get a cake. We were not good at math. There were 250 of us who were freshmen and only 100 faculty wives. So most of us were losers to start with. Well, the gun went off, and never in my life had I ever been in a race competing with other people except with my little brother, whom I could easily outrun. So I had no idea how to go about running the 3-mile race. So I started, as soon as the gun went off, running absolutely as fast as I could. And you know what? I was ahead of a lot of people. I was ahead of a lot of people down across the soccer field. I was ahead of a lot of people going way down the cross-country track. And then about the time we got to Gray Road and we turned back uphill after going downhill so far, I wasn't ahead of a lot of people anymore. And about every 10 steps going up that long, drawn-out uphill run, somebody else came by and somebody else came by and somebody else came by. And pretty soon, it was very clear to me that the cakes were all run out by now. And I got slower and slower and slower. And by the time I came back onto that football field, not only were the cakes, you know, won, most of them were given out and eaten by now. Well, it was an interesting scene when you came back onto the football field. The whole athletic department was assembled there on the field. And the cross-country coach was, of course, grabbing the people who had won the freshman cake race, recruiting them for the cross-country team. The track coach was next. He was grabbing all the next finishers, signing them up for something to be on the track, you know, on the track team. Pretty soon it was the soccer coach. He was grabbing everybody who was next. And then pretty soon all the coaches had everybody they wanted. And here was the rest of us. And we were placed in what was kindly called remedial physical education. We had a requirement of, physical education requirement. And if you're on a team, that took care of it. You know, so all those fast runners, they were now, you know, in cross country for their PE requirement. The soccer players, that was their PE requirement all the way through. And I was in remedial PE. Well, we would go to PE class 3 times each week. And the way remedial PE worked was the whole athletic faculty sort of rotated taking that class on. And so one week it might be the swim coach. We didn't know it was going to be the swim coach, so we didn't have swim trunks. We had to take off all our clothes and just swim naked for an hour. And then the next class it could be the soccer coach. And our whole instructions for the hour were go outside and run till you throw up. And then it might be the cross-country coach, and we'd have to run around the cross-country track. Or it might be the football coach, and we'd have to throw footballs back and forth. Or one time I remember one time we jumped on trampolines for an hour till somebody fell off the side and got hurt, and we didn't get to do that anymore. Well, every week on Friday, you got to go run a 100-yard dash. And if you could run a 100-yard dash in 10 seconds or less, you got out of remedial PE. I never got out of remedial PE. All the way through the first semester, and I had another whole semester of it facing me after Christmas time. Well, just before going home for Christmas, I was down in the gym one day, and there was a poster on the side that said, anyone who wants to sign up for the golf team, report to the gym on a certain day in January when we came back from Christmas. My daddy played golf, and I thought, he's got golf clubs, he's got old golf clubs, and he's got new golf clubs. If I can get him to give me his old golf clubs, I'll sign up for the golf team, and then I'll be on a team, and I won't be in remedial PE anymore. I had no idea that sign up for the golf team meant you already knew how to play golf. It just said, sign up for the golf team. I had no idea that there were students there with me who had won, you know, golf tournaments and golf championships and had been on high school teams, on private school teams all over the place. All I knew was, if I signed up for the golf team, I might get out of remedial PE. And so when I was home at Christmas, I told my dad, I said, I'm going to sign up for the golf team. And he gave me his old golf clubs, and he even gave me, I didn't even know they existed, these shoes that had cleats in the bottom of them. I said, what are those? He says, you wear those when you're on the golf team. They keep you from slipping on the golf course. And I took the shoes and the golf clubs with me when I went back after Christmas, and I was just waiting for that first day to come along. It came along, and I put my golf shoes on in the dorm room and walked down to the gym. I discovered that's not what I was supposed to do, walk into the gym wearing golf shoes. And after some vocabulary that was directed at me, I took the golf shoes off and carried them barefoot back to my dorm room and came back with my tennis shoes on. Well, we all got signed up, and the plan was made. We were going to go. It was about 6 miles up to where the golf course was, and we all went up there with Coach Harry Fogelman. Coach Fogelman, we got up there, and he divided us into foursomes, and I got to put the golf shoes back on. And we all played golf with the foursome, and you know, watching what the rest of them did, I just kind of tried to do what the rest of them did. And when that first round of golf was over, he divided everybody up again into new foursomes, except for me. And he said, you may play with me. And so while everybody else went out and played their next round of golf, I played with the coach. And I hit it a lot more times than he did, too. And we got through with our round, and he said, now, it's real brave of you to come out for the golf team. And I have a little plan that I think will be best for you to follow through the course of the semester. And we went in the clubhouse, and he got out 18 scorecards. There were 18 weeks left until school got out for the summer. And he went ahead and he signed all 18 scorecards and gave them to me. And he said, now here's what I want you to do. Tuesday is a good day. Wednesday is a good day because the golf course isn't very busy on Tuesday and Wednesday. He said, but I want you by yourself, not with anybody else, but by yourself to come up to the golf course and play a round of golf by yourself and fill out the scorecard and then slide it under the door of my office, and I want you to do that each week for this whole semester. And that's what I did. All by myself, every Tuesday, I played a round of golf, and I figured out in triple digits what the score was. and I slipped it under his door, and I never saw Coach Fogelman for the entire semester, except one more time. It was two-thirds of the way through that semester when I got a letter. And the letter said that on a certain day at a certain hour, pictures would be made for the yearbook. And the golf team was to have its picture made at that certain time. And I showed up. And if you look at the Davidson College annual for the year 1963, you'll see my picture standing with everybody else on the golf team. That dear sweet man took care of me. Did I play a sport in college? Yes, I did. I was on the golf team.
2: That was Donald Davis with the golf team. Has anyone made the kind of difference in your life that Donald's golf team coach made in his, or that my dad made in mine? Do they know they've made that difference? Have you ever made a decision to get out of the stands and into the game in a way that has rewarded you? Do you have a lucky shirt or something like that that you're convinced helps your team to win? I bet you've got some stories. We hope you'll share them with the people you love. In fact, we hope you'll share the stories with us. We might share them on the show. 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We want to thank Geraldine Buckley and Donald Davis for sharing their stories with us today. 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
11: Hi, Wonder Kids. It's Paige. What do you think is the most mysterious animal in the world? Maybe you'd pick the snow leopard, because it's so hard for humans to find and photograph. Or maybe you'd choose the axolotl, which can do amazing things like grow back body parts, even parts of its heart and brain. Scientists are still trying to figure out how it does that. For me, one of the most mysterious animals is the whale. Part of that is because whales live in one of the most mysterious places on Earth, the deep ocean. Even though people have explored some of the ocean, huge parts of it are still unknown, especially the dark, deep areas where whales travel. Whales are also mysterious because they do things that we don't fully understand. For example, what are humpback whales saying when they sing to each other with long, echoing sounds? And how do whales know where to go when they travel thousands of miles every year? Even though many of these questions are still mysteries, today we're going to talk to someone who has spent a lot of time up close with whales. Close enough to discover some of their secrets.
7: I was in Dominica in the Eastern Caribbean working with Shane Garrow, a whale biologist. And after showing him this footage that we had just captured, he said, you know, Brian, there's an old saying in the whale biology world that says someday we will know everything there is to know about whales, except how a sperm whale calf nurses, because they could never figure out how they did it with that big jaw and so forth.
11: This is Brian Scarry. He's a photographer for National Geographic and the producer of the nature documentary series Secrets of the Whales. For this series, he filmed many different species of whales all over the world for 3 years. And as part of the process, he had some incredible insights into whale mysteries. One of those mysteries was how baby sperm whales nurse or get milk from their mother sperm whales. Sperm whales have absolutely enormous mouths, and so scientists couldn't figure out how they could nurse underwater until Brian captured some amazing footage.
7: But we saw this, you know, photos and footage of the frame-by-frame analysis of the jaw sort of inserting into the mammary slit and the milk going into the mouth and another secret of the whales that has been revealed.
11: Baby sperm whales don't just drink milk. They have to line up just right. The baby tucks its mouth into a special hidden spot under its mom, like finding a secret doorway. Once it's in place, the mom sends milk right into the baby's mouth so that it doesn't get lost in the ocean. Crazy! This footage was especially interesting to Brian and the whale biologists because it was the first time sperm whale nursing had ever been caught on camera. Brian was able to capture such an amazing moment because of his particular method of filming wildlife.
7: The whale biologist had never seen it before, so it seemed like a first time. And yeah, I was able to see it and photograph it. And it's also, I think, important for context to note that when we're doing this whale photography, in most cases, I or my colleagues are free diving. We're not using scuba. The bubbles from scuba tanks would scare the whales, and it's also rather encumbering. Better to be nimble. So we're just using a mass snorkel and fins, and a thin wetsuit in this case, and free diving down maybe 50 or 60 feet, so staying underwater as long as we can hold our breath.
11: Wow! We've talked about freediving on Constant Wonder Kids before, but can you imagine diving into the ocean with only a mask, snorkel, fins, and wetsuit surrounded by whales? That seems crazy to me, but for Brian, it's another day on the job. Freediving without the tanks and bubbles that come with scuba diving helps Brian build trust with the animals he photographs.
7: In many cases, you know, these animals are just going about their business and it's difficult to get close. But in this case, this mom was very trusting. She allowed me into her world and with her and her little baby there, you know, doing this tender moment. So it was very special on many levels.
11: Building that sort of trust with animals is especially important for Brian because of the specific places and subjects he photographs.
7: As an underwater photographer, I don't have the luxury of sitting in a camouflaged blind in some jungle and using a 600 millimeter lens and waiting for a month for some elusive animal to wander past. I have to get underwater and get very close. Even in the clearest of water, I can't use a telephoto lens. I need to get within a few meters of my subject. So it really means that the animal does have to trust me to allow me close enough. Now, in some cases, you know, with a whale, I think they have such high degrees of cognition, big brains, and they're very smart, intelligent animals. They very much know that you're there. A shark, also very aware and smart on its own level, but, you know, it's maybe a little more primal. They may be curious. They may be, you know, coming in and checking me out or something. But I suppose there's a level of trust, but it's a little bit different with whales and sharks, I think.
11: As he traveled around the world, developing trust and shooting footage of amazing whales, Brian learned a lot of other interesting whale secrets and traditions. For instance, did you know that there's a group of orca whales in New Zealand that eat stingrays?
7: In one location, New Zealand, I went to document orca that have figured out how to feed on stingrays. It is their food preference. It is their culture that, you know, orca in that part of the world like that type of food, and they figured out how to catch stingrays and feed on them, while orca in different parts of the world feed on different things. It is what they pass on to their children. So I got to New Zealand. Again, you never know if you're going to see something like this. It's not commonly seen necessarily, but I was able to get out this one day, get in the water, and here comes this adult female with a stingray hanging out of her mouth. So, you know, my mind is just going wild on the fact that here it is, it's right before me. And as she gets closer, I'm ready to begin shooting, she drops the stingray, and I'm thinking, oh, man, I missed the moment. So the stingray falls down to the bottom of the ocean. I swim down. I kneel next to it, wondering if maybe she'll come back. And sure enough, I see her emerge, you know, in the corner of my right eye. She swims behind my back, emerges on the left side of me, and then comes to a position directly in front of me. She stops just a couple of meters away. So there's the whale, there's the stingray, and then me. And she's looking at me, looking at the ray, looking at me, looking at the ray, as if to say, well, you know, I've dropped that for you. Aren't you going to eat it? And then when I don't take a bite, she just gently bends over, picks up the ray, and then turns, and another orca from her family comes in, and they begin to food share. So it was extraordinary. 40 plus years of exploring the oceans, and I've never had anything like that happen.
11: Wow, that's so awesome. I love that the orca whale wanted to share her stingray dinner with Brian. When you're up close and personal with these animals, you're able to have special experiences like these, and even figure out a bit about whales' different personalities.
7: You can see individual personalities if you spend enough time with a given population of animals. And I don't think that's such a stretch. We see these whales celebrating joy when a new calf is born. They're exuberant. The family is celebrating. We see them playing games. They sing songs. They have singing competitions, as I say. It's kind of the American Idol of the Sea, humpback whales. So, you know, they do have all of these rich aspects of culture, and they pass these on. They are traditions that they pass on to their offspring as well. So it's both personality and tradition.
11: The way that humpback whales sing to one another has always been fascinating to me. And Brian says that it's even more incredible to have the whales sing right in front of you.
7: It is one of the most extraordinary experiences I've ever had, is to be in the water with a humpback whale singer. You know, it just resonates through your entire body and vibrates, and it's haunting. It's the male humpback whale that sings, and historically scientists have always believed that it has something to do with mating as a way of attracting females. But that being said, the researchers who've studied this for decades will admit that, you know, in the time that they're studying them, a very tiny percentage, you know, less than 1% of the time, that they actually see a female swim over to a singing male. So there seems to be much more going on there. Maybe it's more cultural than these long 20-minute songs. There may be more encoded things in those sounds, but it's wonderful. It's haunting to hear, and the whales create a new one each year. So it's a bit of a singing competition. They start testing out different tunes. One gets to be the winning one, and they all sort of adopt it, and they pass it across the entire Pacific Ocean, even into the Atlantic. And it is the horizontal transmission of culture. It's been described by science. So there's lots that we don't know about it, but to be in the water and hear it is amazing.
11: Understanding the traditions and mysteries of whales also means observing how they behave when sad things happen. One time, Brian watched a family of orca whales mourn a baby whale who had died.
7: This was on Thanksgiving Day. It was the first time I was away from my own family on Thanksgiving, even though I travel, you know, 8 or 9 months a year. I've always managed to be home for some of those bigger holidays. And this was the first time I was away on Thanksgiving. I remember getting up that morning in the Norwegian Arctic and getting on the boat. It was cold and snowy and dark. We're days away from the polar night when it's going to be dark 24 hours a day. And I go out and I see this family of orca moving very purposely through the water, and, you know, got in the water and saw this mourning ceremony, this calf being carried that was dead by the mom. We see grief.
11: Seeing the orcas mourn this baby made Brian sad, especially because the baby probably died due to toxins in the ocean that come from human pollution. As he's observed the ocean over the years, Brian has seen the negative effects of pollution.
7: I just wanted to celebrate the ocean and make pictures of cool animals and ecosystems. But throughout the course of my career, I began to see so many problems occurring in the world's oceans. And these were things that I believed weren't evident to most people. I was given this unique privilege to be able to go out and spend months and months every year underwater. And I was seeing these things. No matter where you live on this planet, more than 50% of the oxygen we all breathe is generated by the ocean. It is the greatest carbon sink. It takes in carbon and gives us back oxygen like trees do, but it does it more than any other place. Yet we have dumped so much carbon into the atmosphere that the ocean's chemistry is changing. It is becoming acidic, higher levels of pH, and that pH acid is eroding coral reefs and seashells and everything that lives in the ocean. So, yeah, I mean, these are stories that I feel compelled to tell and also look for solutions. There have to be answers, and there are. And we're living at this pivotal moment in history, I believe, where maybe for the first time, human beings understand the problems and the solutions, and we just need the collective will to move towards those solutions if we're going to have a chance.
11: Brian feels a deep sense of wonder and awe when he spends time up close with whales. But he also knows that for our oceans to remain places where whales can live happy, healthy lives, we humans need to come together and take care of them. Brian's work is exciting because he's uncovering mysteries of the natural world. And the more we learn about the incredible creatures we share this planet with, the more we want to protect our one shared home.

0: 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I'm Marcus Smith, host of Constant Wonder, which is the source of material for Constant Wonder Kids. 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Tenery Taylor is the executive producer. 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
8: Thanks for joining us for an hour of storytelling. Before the break, we heard the episode Discovering the Secrets of Whales from the Constant Wonder Kids podcast. Our final story today is told by the storyteller Odds Bodkin. It's called The Woman Who Fell from the Sky. Here's Odds Bodkin.

Long ago, all the people lived high in the clouds. The cloud chief had a cloud daughter. She was very beautiful. The cloud people did not know, just beneath the cloudy earth upon which they walked, a great world covered with nothing but ocean turned slowly, never having been seen. One day, the cloud princess fell ill. All the worried braves carried her to her father's longhouse. Her father told them to place her upon blankets. But day by day went by, and the cloud princess grew more and more sick, until a young brave had a dream. And in his dream, he saw the people take the cloud princess to the mighty tree that grew from the cloudy earth, place her against it, and dig around the tree with their digging sticks. The next day, the brave told the chief of his dream, and the chief had all the people pick up his daughter, carry her to the great tree, lean her against it, and the people began to dig. And with their digging sticks, they dug into the cloudy earth beneath their feet. The deeper they dug, the closer they got to the sky beneath them they did not know was there. And then, all at once, the tree fell away right through a hole in the clouds, and the young princess fell down out of the cloudy sky. The people looked and saw far below the mighty ocean they had not known was there, and the young woman and the tree down toward the water and splashed into the waves. The cloud princess tried to reach for the tree, but it sank right.

0: along the ocean surface and landed beside her. One swan snuggled up under one of her arms, and the other snuggled up under her other arm, and they held her up above the waves.
1: "Who are you?"
0: she asked. But the swans could not speak. They simply pointed their heads, and there, coming across the mighty ocean, was something great and round. It was the gray turtle, as big as a mountain, swimming toward her. And following the gray turtle, there were muskrats and water birds. There were frogs and beaver. All the water animals who lived on the mighty earth made of sea. The great turtle swam up to the woman floating in the water between the two swans and said,
2: "Well, this is a good sign. A woman has fallen from the sky. Climb upon my back, woman, and sit so you can be dry."
0: And so she did. The gray turtle swung his mighty head and looked at all the animals. The gray turtle said,
2: "Now, we must dive to the bottom of the sea. For when the tree fell from the clouds, there was some magical cloud earth in its roots. And if we can find some of it and place it on my back, a new world will grow."
0: Well, the cloud princess, looking far up above her, seeing that the hole in the clouds had closed, was very pleased at this thought. And so she sat and quietly watched.
2: "Who shall go?"
0: asked the great turtle.
3: "Well, I will go," said the beaver. And psh,
0: he slapped his great flat tail on the ocean.
3: "I will go to the bottom. I will bring up the magical soil."
0: He took a great deep breath and, with his little tail beating and his tiny feet moving, he disappeared beneath the waves. And the animals floated on the great sea. They waited. Beaver was gone an hour. And then one of the animals called out, "Here he comes, here he comes, here he comes." They looked down and they could see Beaver swimming quickly toward the surface. But he jumped onto the water and said,
3: "I could not go deep enough."
2: "Oh," said the great turtle, "who then else will go to try to bring up the magical earth for the woman who has fallen from the sky?"
4: "Well, I will try,"
0: said the muskrat.
4: "I will try. I will go now, take a deep breath, to the bottom of the sea."
0: Muskrat took a deep breath, and down he went, his thin tail wiggling behind him as he disappeared below the floating animals. The cloud princess looked over the edge of the turtle shell, for she wanted him to bring up the cloud earth. They waited. A day passed. No sign of muskrat. But then someone called,

0: looked at the other animals and said, "We must bring up the magical earth. Won't anyone try?" Well, it was then that Little Frog said,
1: "I will go. I will go. I will go."
0: "Very well," said the turtle, and down dived Frog, his little feet moving, disappearing into the water, far below the floating animals. A day went by, and then another day, and then a third day went by. No sign of Frog. And they began to grow sad, for they thought Frog would never return. The mighty turtle turned his great head to the woman who had fallen from the sky and said,
2: "We're very sorry. We thought we could build you a world. We are very sorry."
0: They all began to swim away when someone called out, "Look, look, it is Frog. It is Frog. He is coming back." All the animals swam back to the spot and they waited. The little Frog swimming up toward the surface as fast as he could, burst into the air and he spat something. And it landed right on the back of the turtle. And suddenly, up rose a mountain, and then a forest on the side of the mountain. And the woman who fell from the sky was sitting on the mountain peak, and all at once, a river began to flow from the mountain. And all at once, plains began to spread outward from the mountains, and grasses grew deep upon the plains. Far across those plains, mighty rivers flowed, thundering back toward the sea, and the great island grew upon the back of Old Turtle, larger and larger, until it had spread out far beyond the turtle's size, and it became Turtle Island, North America, where the native people live. And so it was that the earth was born, all because a woman fell from the sky.

0: That was The Woman Who Fell from the Sky, performed by the musical storyteller Ans Bodkin. Thanks for joining us for an hour of storytelling today. I'm your host, Sam Payne. We'll see you next time.
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0: We all have our self-doubts, but I really have to say to myself and to my congregants as well, I need to view myself as a forgiven person.
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4: BBC News with Danielle Jawowiecka. A senior advisor to the FIFA boss Gianni Infantino has resigned over the proposal to sell stakes in the World Cup and other competitions to private investors. Carlos Cordero called it a bad deal for football. His resignation came shortly after the Asian Football Confederation joined two other regional federations in condemning the plan. Adam Wilde from BBC Sports has more details.
5: In a statement, the AFC says FIFA President Gianni Infantino's plan could not realistically achieve the necessary broad consensus and unity required to move forward. So this latest opposition from the AFC means the plans are now unlikely to be approved by members if put to a vote. And in another further development, Carlos Cordero, a senior advisor to Infantino and a former president of US Soccer, has now resigned, citing his objection to the proposal.
4: Spain is sending dozens more police to its North African enclave of Ceuta, where almost 50,000 migrants have entered illegally from Morocco in the past 24 hours. Here's Sarah Rainsford.
6: It does seem to have been a rush to the border like no one has ever seen before, and there are big questions about what exactly prompted it, and also, I think, serious questions about how the Moroccan authorities have been acting and responding in this situation, how active they were in trying to prevent people making the crossing. But certainly there appears to be still large numbers of people arriving on the Moroccan coast. Hearing that the border is open, which it isn't, of course, but hearing that it is possible to get across and attempting to do that.
4: In the last few minutes, the Spanish Prime Minister, Pedro Sanchez, has condemned the mass influx of migrants as an attack on Spain. He told residents of the North African enclave Spain would use all means to protect their security. Hamas says it's agreed to completely disarm following months of talks with President Trump's Board of Peace. The group said its arms would be kept under the control of the new Palestinian administration in Gaza without being transferred to Israel. Mr. Trump said Israel would withdraw in stages from the devastated territory. Our Middle East correspondent, Yoland Nell, is in Jerusalem.
7: There's not been any official Israeli response to President Trump's announcement, but already we're seeing a lot of scepticism, some very dismissive reactions from members of the Israeli government. There was a member of the Prime Minister's Likud party, Moshe Saada, speaking to the public broadcaster Khan News, and he said that Israel will not take any action until Hamas is disarmed with its weapons tunnels, its infrastructure. He said, "We all understand this is very complex. Hamas is already saying that it expects Israel to withdraw and only afterwards it will disarm Israel." Rejects that.
4: Iran's Revolutionary Guards say they've struck two oil tankers attempting to pass through the Strait of Hormuz under the air escort of the US military. The IRGC said the vessels had been brought to a halt while four other oil tankers changed course to return to their previous positions. World News from the BBC.
8: It was the perfect setup for a little mini version of a religious war, to plop a monastery like that in the middle of the Valley of Saints, as I call it. But instead, the exact opposite happened, because both of the groups were committed to the gospel mandate to love your neighbor as yourself. And they actually did that. They got to know each other as neighbors.
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1: On In Good Faith, it's our privilege to hear stories and accounts from believers told in their own words. Our hope is to listen with an open heart, celebrating the power of faith and belief and what those stories mean to the ones who tell them. I'm speaking In Good Faith today with Michael Patrick O'Brien, Catholic writer and lawyer living in Salt Lake City, Utah. He wrote for his college newspaper while earning a government and theology degree from the University of Notre Dame and did movie reviews during law school. That could be a whole other subject, Mike.
8: Yes, it could be.
1: Whole other interview. During law school at the University of Utah, he's a partner at the law firm of Jones, Waldo, Holbrook, and McDonough.
10: Mike is married to Vicky, a preschool teacher, and they have three adult children and one grandchild. Congrats on the grandchild.
8: Thank you. It truly is the best gig there is, I'm discovering. So.
10: So I'm wondering if I could go clear back to your book, which is called Monastery Mornings, really a memoir of growing up. But also your growing up was very tied to this monastery up in the mountains above Ogden, Utah. And will you just tell me a short description of the place and the setting? It's all kind of magical to me.
8: It is magical. Of course, I appreciate it much more now than I did as a preteen and a teen. But it's this Trappist monastery set in the beautiful Ogden Valley in the southeastern corner, nestled up against the mountains. Spectacular views of Mount Ogden. The monks have 1,800 acres, primarily ranch land, but they cultivated about 800 acres with alfalfa and wheat, and they had honeybees, and their building was a recycled Quonset hut from World War II that they lived in supposedly temporarily, but it lasted 70 years. And they prayed and they worked and made an indelible impact on the world around them, believe it or not, from the lovely but small rural outpost of Huntsville, Utah.
10: And the chapel, everyone has seen a Quonset hut, but about 30 feet high.
8: Yes.
10: Beautiful stained glass windows, but it's a Quonset hut. So what a unique chapel for all of those years.
8: Yes, very unique. One of the writers from the Salt Lake Tribune who wrote on architecture for several years called it the only Quonset hut monastery in the world. And he didn't cite anything, but he's a credible source. And so I take him up on that. And I think, we're used to these spectacular Gothic stone monasteries. And here's this simple Quonset hut, set in the middle, dropped almost in the middle of this rural valley, full of Latter-day Saints. It is a magical place. It was a magical place.
10: You write about being a preteen and starting to go to the monastery. I want to go back one step because you did find kind of a home there spiritually.
8: Yes. Yes.
10: But from what you describe, your mother had a similar association with the Sisters of Mercy growing up where she lived.
8: Yes. So my mother was an Irish Catholic girl from Burlington, Vermont. Almost at the same age that, our family trauma arrived, she had similar family trauma at third grade. Her mother died and her father was an alcoholic and sort of lost his will to live after he lost his wife. And so mom was shuffled around to friends and neighbors and ultimately lived in Mount St. Mary's Convent, where her aunt was a sister there. And her uncle, also from the Burlington area, was a priest. And I think the two of them conspired to place her in the best place they could. And that ended up being a convent with an orphanage school, if you will, up on a hill overlooking Lake Champlain in Burlington, Vermont.
10: You have older sister and brother.
8: Yes.
10: And at the time of your mother's divorce, or soon thereafter, she started taking you to early morning mass.
8: Yes.
10: And I'm just guessing she had found a spiritual refuge and was hoping that you would.
8: Yes. We kind of stumbled upon the place. That generation liked to take drives. Gas was 30 cents a gallon. You may remember that as a kid as well.
10: If only.
8: If only, so one day she said, let's take a ride. And we did and ended up in the Ogden Valley and saw a sign that said monastery with an arrow pointing a certain direction. And, good Irish Catholics, we followed the sign and ended up at Abbey of the Holy Trinity, went into the bookstore. My mother was looking for a book, and she said to one of the monks there, Brother Felix, can I tell you what I'm looking for? And he interrupted her and said, I know what you're looking for, the same as the rest of us, peace. And so from there, to steal a line from Casablanca, it was the beginning of a beautiful friendship. And we started going up there regularly, including the early morning mass. I wish I had spoken with her more about this before she passed away, but I think mom thought that a place like that would be a refuge for me, the youngest of the family in the middle of what was a traumatic family divorce. And I think she was looking to maybe imitate the role that priests and nuns played in her life during her youthful traumas.
10: Sounds like it was a wise decision on her part.
8: She was a pretty smart woman, and she certainly got the family through a very difficult time. And I think it's definitely one of the heroes of my story.
10: Is it typical that they have visitors like you and your mom dropping in, or is it mostly the monks?
8: Yes and no, in terms of typical to have visitors. Certainly a lot of people went there. A lot of people were touched by that place, by the monks, in very profound ways. But a lot of people were sort of what I call casual visitors, and we stuck it out. So after that first bookstore visit, we started going regularly two or three times a week. We would go to the prayer services. Never quite made the 3:30 a.m. one, even when I was staying up there one time. But we did make the 6:20 Mass on a regular occasion. And I think because we came so frequently, the monks recognized us and started to feel comfortable interacting with us more. So we got sort of an insider status that a lot of the casual visitors don't get, including, you know, what it's like to be trying to focus on Mass at 6 in the morning.
10: I can see a child that age surrounded by believing people who are kind, thoughtful, and really drinking it all in. And then at some point, though, when do you decide what is actually your own belief? What was that process like for you?
8: Well, I mean,
10: or was it just always a given?
8: No, it wasn't always a given. You know, it's not even a given today, right? Faith is a daily choice, I think, especially, you know, if you're Catholic the last few years and you have to deal with the rather difficult and embarrassing child abuse scandal that we've all suffered through. But, you know, there initially, it was just a cool place for a kid to be there.
11: In Good Faith, we'll be back in a moment.
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11: This is In Good Faith.
8: Very agrarian, very much connected to the land, very much connected to the natural world around them.
10: And you, because of these close connections, considered priesthood for a while.
8: I did.
10: So what was that process of, I think it's called discernment.
8: Yes.
10: Discovering, is this my calling?
8: Yes, you know, discernment of a vocation, right?
10: Yeah.
8: I mean,
10: yeah.
8: we all have vocations, so we all have to do some discerning. Mm. But for me, it included whether or not I wanted to be a priest. You know, and in part, I was drawn to the life because of the role models I had, the very, you know, fine examples of people who took care of children, who cared for children, as opposed to some of the more notorious contra examples today. So I did try to discern whether I had a vocation there and ultimately decided I didn't. In part, you know, I was a little worried about that 3:15 wake-up call we talked about a moment ago. I'm a bit of a night owl, and I needed to find a monastery that, you know, catered to night owls instead of morning birds, morning doves.
10: I'm not sure that exists.
8: Yeah, I didn't find one, obviously. But I think, you know, because I did
10: the Brothers of Constant Somnambulation.
8: Yes, exactly. Brothers of the Late Night Inspiration. But I think also because I didn't have a father present in my life, that sort of made me even more interested in being a father, which, of course, wasn't an option for me either as a priest or as a monk. So I ultimately, you know, chose the married life, and I have three wonderful adult children who kind of call me the monk in the world because I still got one foot in that world, if you will, and it's been a very, very wonderful vocation for me.
10: Did you write this book, Monastery Mornings, because it was closing? Like, then the history would be gone. What motivated you to sit down and start writing?
8: Well, a couple of reasons. Number one is the closure of the monastery. I learned it was closing, and it did close in 2017 because of the monks aged out of the ability to maintain a monastery. And as I mentioned, we had stumbled on this place, and I knew that wasn't going to be happening for people anymore, which was a tragic loss in my mind. These are wonderful men. They're too modest to tell their own story. I wanted their story to be told, so I decided I had the ability to tell it. So I did. And I want people to stumble on the monastery, if you will, perhaps by stumbling on my book. So that was one reason. But the other reason I call a bit of spiritual therapy, because at the same time I learned the monastery was closing, I was dealing with my own anger and frustration about the Catholic priest sex abuse scandal and almost left the church as a result of that through anger at the betrayal and the cover-up that occurred. And so writing this book was a form of spiritual therapy for me. I, in effect, had to go backwards in order to go forward with the church. And I had to remember the foundation I had that included many, many very, very good women and men who were nuns or priests or monks who took care of me, who rescued me in some situations. And it was a reminder that, you know, in life, in our religious life in particular, we have to separate the wheat from the chaff, right? The book helped me do that in terms of dealing with my own frustration with the scandal.
10: And lovely to be reminded of the vast majority of these dedicated folks and their goodness,
8: yes,
10: their kindness.
8: Yes.
10: Was that therapeutic in dealing with trauma in your own life?
8: It was, right? So, you know, there were some traumatic events that occurred to me as I was a child. And along with my mother, the monks were there to sort of pick me up and dust me off and put me back on track. And I think having that experience of dealing with trauma has certainly been a gift and a strength as I've gone through life, because life is about resilience, about getting up again after you've been knocked down. And certainly, you know, that experience of sorting through the good and the bad and continuing to take steps forward was essential to my own spiritual life and going forward with the church that had suffered from the scandals.
10: You quote Father Patrick.
8: Yes.
10: As saying, being alone is not being aloof.
8: Yes.
10: Many of us on first blush would think, okay, they're cutting themselves off from the world. Are they doing any good? You know, yes, they're praying. But this makes me think that they have something else in mind. Can you talk about the intent that you saw from the brothers there at the monastery?
8: Well, and it's interesting that you quote Father Patrick, because he's a perfect example of all of that. He's still alive. I just talked with him the other day.
10: Oh, wow.
8: Yeah, he calls himself the old man in the old folks' home and tells me, Mike, the first 100 years are the hardest. He's now 94. Survived COVID. I mean, he's the Energizer bunny. He keeps going. It would be harder to find a more devoted monk. He joined that monastery in 1950. The last thing he did before he left St. Louis was to watch Stan Musial hit a home run. Then he got on a train and joined the monastery in Utah. And he rarely left after that. But he had so much contact with other people. He worked in the bookstore in the reception room. And he loved to have visitors, you know, atheists, Catholics, Latter-day Saints, no matter what they were. And he would say to them, you know, when you walk through that door, Christ came into this room. So he was... That's how he saw people and still sees people. He was devoted to the contemplative life of prayer and meditation and solitude and silence and quiet. But he found his way to connect to the world. And in those few moments, you know, a few hours a day when he would do that, he would learn so much about people and what was going on in the world that he would take that back to his primary vocation, which was to pray for all of us. And in his alone time, he would not be aloof because he was thinking about us and praying for us and asking God to take care of us. So they're withdrawn from the world and they're a part of the world at the same time. It's a rather wonderful combination of almost opposites, if you will, that they managed to pull off rather spectacularly.
10: I have this interesting image of two groups of pioneers. First, 1847, the Latter-day Saints come from what had been Illinois and then Iowa, Nebraska, and for a while were sort of threatened by the outside world, including the U.S. sending an army.
8: Yeah, yes, that's rather threatening.
10: So I think there had developed a little bit of this us against the world.
8: Yes.
10: Mentality. Then in what, 1940, 100 years later.
8: Yes.
10: Here come these monks out of nowhere, and they buy a whole bunch of land. And it sounds like there were suspicions at first, like, what are they coming to do to us?
8: There were a lot of suspicions. There was a petition to get rid of them. They had literally plopped a monastery into the backyard.
10: Which is so sad from people who had been persecuted.
8: Yes, yes. Well, it was a little mutual. You know, there were some suspicions on both sides. I'm actually working on a book on that very topic right now. We talk about it a little bit in the Monastery Mornings book. But they plopped this monastery in the backyard of President David O. McKay, who grew up in Huntsville, of course.
10: Yes.
8: And some of the things, Thomas Merton's journals chronicle the effort effort to build the Utah Monastery. And, you know, the abbot who led that effort was a wonderful man, but he said some rather negative things about the Latter-day Saints, including talking about, you know, praying for the temple to fall down when he drove past it in Salt Lake. And similarly, there were comments on the other side about, you know, the Church of the Abomination and the Antichrist. And so it was the perfect setup for, you know, a little mini version of a religious war to plop a monastery like that in the middle of the Valley of Saints, as I call it. But instead, the exact opposite happened, because both of the groups were committed to the gospel mandate to love your neighbor as yourself. And they actually did that. They got to know each other as neighbors. The monks shared equipment and bought, you know, cattle with a neighbor. They actually paid for the mission of one of the neighbors with whom they were very, very close. And then that young man in turn named his first child after that monk when he returned from his mission. So it turned into this beautiful story of exactly how you go about loving your neighbors yourself.
10: Person by person.
8: Person by person. Encounter by encounter. And it was mutual. The Relief Society brought cakes and breads over twice a year on the feast days when the monks could eat them. The mayor of Huntsville, who was a descendant of David O. McKay, organized a group to help rebuild a barn that had collapsed under the snow. What could have been a very divisive moment in the valley turned out to be a very integrating moment, so that to this day, some of the people who are most sad about the departure of the monks are the saints.
10: Which is reflected in the title, Monastery Mornings, My Unusual Childhood Among the Monks and Saints.
8: Yes.
10: Saints, we associate with monks a lot, but with the Latter-day Saints, that's interesting. Because of the meaning of saints in the Catholic Church, you're named for two of them, a Michael and a Patrick.
8: Yes, yes.
10: Do you have a saint that you hold in your heart as a favorite or a guide star, that kind of?
8: I'm lucky to have three that I hold that way. Obviously, you know, St. Michael the Archangel is a pretty impressive figure. I don't quite measure up to that on a regular basis. And Patrick, of course, with the Irish connection. Mm-hmm. But, you know, when Catholics are in their early teens, we go through a sacrament called confirmation, where we essentially renew our baptismal vows. And we take on the name of a saint at that point in time. And I took on the name Francis for Francis of Assisi. So that's my triumvirate, right? That's my trioka, Michael Patrick Francis O'Brien.
10: You could do worse than following in the footsteps of any of those.
8: I agree completely.
10: What made you choose St. Francis at your confirmation?
8: I chose St. Francis because he's a very interesting character. He cares about animals. He cares about the environment. He takes care of people. He has this sort of mystical element about him that I don't have. You know, I'm a very sort of straightforward, non-mystical Catholic. And we watched a wonderful movie about him at about the time I was being confirmed. It had this beautiful music about, you know, they put to modern music his Canticle of the Sun. And I just thought he was a really cool guy. So I picked the cool saint who sort of appealed to a number of my interests at the time.
10: And he's one that enough of us outside of the Catholic tradition maybe even venerate and respect, that when the current pope chose that as his papal name, I kind of got chills.
8: It was a delightful moment. I got chills too, you know, not just because of my confirmation name, but because it was the first and it was a statement. And Francis is one of those saints who does transcend denominational lines. And he does so for a very good reason, because he touches on issues, I think, that are meaningful to all of us. The environment, care for animals, care for others, all of which go back to that basic message I referenced in the book that, you know, the heart of religion is love. And I think Francis is about love.
10: Because faith is a journey and a daily choice, as you said, and we have experiences that cause us to question and then search. We find answers. You must be in a different place spiritually in your faith journey than when you first started. What do you know now that you didn't know in your teens or 20s back then? Or what do you know or feel differently?
8: A lot, right? You know, I'm a big believer in evolution, and I like to think that I'm evolving regularly. There's still a lot to evolve, I believe. But I mean, what I didn't know then that I know now is what a blessing it was for me to have the childhood that I had. You know, at the time, I was a little distressed about it. I didn't want to be the divorced kid. You know, I didn't want to be the
10: especially kid. In the 70s.
8: And yes, the, yes. Yeah. I didn't want to be the kid without his father at, you know, games or school events. And so it was difficult. I felt put upon to have to deal with those adult issues at a young age. But somebody in another interview said to me once, boy, aren't you glad that happened to you, though? Because otherwise, you wouldn't have been able to have this childhood that turned out to be so wonderful. And it was wonderful and unique. I didn't appreciate it at the time. And I think part of the process of writing the book was an expression of appreciation for what a gift it was. So that's certainly something I know differently now than I did then, is that, you know, these were men who created almost an imprint upon me that I didn't realize at the time. I didn't take the vows that they took, but as I thought about it, the vows that they took are some of the governing principles in my own life.
10: Will you mention those five vows?
8: Sure. So the monks take a vow of obedience, a vow of celibacy, a vow of poverty, a vow of stability, and a vow of conversion of manners, as they call it. Hmm. And for me, I had to translate those, obviously, as a monk in the world. And stability, well, I should start with obedience. Obedience comes from the word to listen. So I don't have an abbot that I have to obey in my life. But I've learned that listening to others, you know, taking a vow of listening, if you will, is a pathway to a better life. Poverty, I don't live in poverty, right? I have a good job and, you know, we live in relative comfort. So I had to translate that vow into another phrase, and I chose simplicity. Simplicity and compassion. I can live a more simple and compassionate life. Hmm. Clearly, as a father and a grandfather, I didn't take a vow of celibacy. So what does that mean in the world for me? For me, it means devotion. Devotion in your relationship to others. Stability. The monks take a vow to live in the same monastery the rest of their life. And that's an impossible vow for me to take. But I can translate that into the notion of community. I can try to establish communities with whom I have stable relationships and with whom I give and share the Christian life. And then conversion of manners, the last vow the monks take, essentially says they promise to live their life as a part of self-growth and self-inspection and to become better people at the end of the process than they were at the beginning. You know, almost a Socratic knowledge, right, of knowing what you don't know and trying to grow through that process. So for me, that's how I've translated the last vow, which is try to be a better person every day. You know, it's always going to be a two steps forward, one step back process because we're imperfect beings. But through those five vows, I've noticed, again in writing the book, that they created this pathway for me for how to live in the world, how to interact in the world, and how to develop a spiritual life.
10: Did your spiritual life affect the profession you did go into, your vocation, and even within that, the subspecialty that you have?
8: Yes. So lawyers aren't exactly known as the most compassionate creatures in the world.
10: Oh,
8: are they?
10: Come on.
8: Yes, I think it did. You know, I mean, I'm a strong believer that I can be a zealous advocate for my clients, but do it in a civil way, in a way that's ethical, with integrity, right? Which means, you know, when you're wrong, maybe the advice you give to your client is, you know, we need to fix this problem. Something went wrong here, and we need to resolve it. When you're right, you can defend your client in a righteous way, but also in a way that doesn't denigrate other people. So I think that it certainly has influenced how I go about my profession. It certainly hasn't been an impediment. There is proof out there you can be an ethical, compassionate lawyer, and I'm not the only example of that, thankfully, despite all the lawyer jokes to the contrary.
10: And you talked about working to establish community, which leads me to maybe two questions. One is, if you have a current religious community, and what does that mean? Why be in one? And in the community at large, what kind of communities are you thinking of when you say that?
8: Great question. So I do have a church community. We belong to St. Thomas More Parish in Cottonwood Heights. It's a wonderful community, very committed to developing the spiritual life as well as following the mandate of the gospel to love others as you love yourself. So there's a very strong social justice component to the parish and lots of wonderful activities. So it's been a very good community for us. We've been with that community for 30 years. We raised our three children.
17: Your stability, Val.
8: There's the stability, exactly. And so what I also like about the community is, you know, it's not a Catholic ghetto. A lot of Catholics in Utah especially sort of willingly choose to live in a Catholic ghetto where the only people they interact with are other Catholics. And I don't know if it's done out of fear or, you know, out of a desire to be around people who you feel more comfortable with. Mm. We've tried really hard to do the exact opposite and to immerse our kids and ourselves in not just our Catholic community, but the world around us. So our kids did go to Catholic schools, but they also went to the University of Utah. You know, they participated in many, many programs where they met many people who are not like them. And our church itself is about 100 steps away from a ward house of the Church of Jesus Christ of Latter-day Saints. And they have a wonderful relationship. The choirs do programs together. They do a Christmas concert and they switch off the venue. Some years it's at our church. This year it's at the ward house. They do social justice projects together.
17: I'm thinking you have better acoustics.
8: Well,
17: for a choir.
8: That may well be true. We have a beautiful church and the music is very, very uplifting there. But, you know, it's an example, I think, of what you referred to earlier about, you know, being stable and rooted in your own community, but not being aloof from the rest of the world around you. So maybe it's yet another example of an imprint from the monks upon my own life.
17: Towards the end of your book, you speak of this monastery as a place that you arrived at without a father and left with several of them.
8: Yes.
17: And that's kind of, I think, maybe a beautiful summation of what your experience was from what I read.
8: Yes.
17: Also, piggybacking on that, with faith as a choice, even a daily choice to believe, are there reasons why you profess a belief in God or the divine?
8: Yes. And I write about this in the book too. When I was at Notre Dame, I had a second major in theology. Again, the monk in me comes out. And I took a class called Church Evolution, which is essentially the history of the Catholic Church in 1 year. You know, so we would cover 200 years every week, right? Or, because, you know, it's 2,000 years of history. It's a difficult and sordid and imperfect history, right? I mean, there's popes who are less than saintly. There's inquisitions. There's corruption. And you read through that history and you can become discouraged. But then you also see stories and examples of the exact opposite. You see stories like Francis of Assisi, right, giving up everything to care for the poor. You see stories like Mother Teresa of Calcutta, who visited Holy Trinity 50 years ago here in Utah. And for me, taking that course, I realized that despite the best efforts of us humans to screw up the message remains and gets stronger with time. And what is that message? It's love. Right? It's love your neighbor. Love God, love your neighbor as yourself. You know, St. Paul, right? The three greatest virtues are hope, faith, and love, and the greatest of these is love, right? It's the Beatitudes, the Sermon on the Mount. It's love one another. That's the core message of religion for me, that if we're not loving others, no matter who they are, we are not following our religion. And that's true in my study, in almost every single religion. I see it every day with my friends who are Latter-day Saints. I see it with my friends who are Protestants. And I see it with my friends who are Catholics. And that's what keeps me connected to religion, is love.
17: Since the monastery has shut down, have you been back?
8: I have been back. I established a friendship with the man who owns the monastery now, who's a wonderful person. And I call him the unexpected novice, because he's carrying on the legacy of the monks. But he's not a monk. He's married, and he actually served a Latter-day Saint mission to Santa Rosa, California. Yet here he is. He bought the land to preserve it. He is very good friends with the monks. He's doing what he can to preserve their legacy. And we've developed a close friendship. We call it the Monk Nerd Club. And I regularly talk with him and visit with him. We bring the monks back up there for barbecues. His wife, Elaine, makes a delicious potato salad that the monks are addicted to. Bill and Elaine White are wonderful examples of people loving one another as they would love themselves. And they're putting the land under a conservation easement so that it continues to be used for agriculture. So I'm very blessed to have that friendship and to be able to go up there whenever I want. It's different, but it's different in a good way too. It's new, but it's evolving, and it's wonderful to see that, you know, the spirit of the monks live on in the place.
17: That's beautiful. Anything I should ask you that I don't know to ask you?
8: Well, I will tell you that a lot of people told me that I was not the only one who had these wonderful experiences with the monks, and that's when I started researching and interviewing others, mostly residents of the Ogden Valley up there. And through that process, I've met so many wonderful people who love the monks too. People like Marlon Jensen, the emeritus general authority of the church and retired historian, descendants of President McKay, people who tell me that the monks and the saints, again, as I mentioned before, are truly examples of how we can live our lives caring for each other and being different but being the same. And so the monastery for me has always been a matter of addition rather than subtraction. The addition I'm getting right now is to hear about all these other wonderful stories of people who love the monks at a book signing, when I'm selling the book. People just email me and tell me these men changed my life or saved my life. And so I'm so gratified to have that continuing pipeline of wonderful monk stories to hear about besides my own.
17: Michael Patrick O'Brien, Mike, thank you for speaking with me today in good faith.
8: Yeah, thank you for inviting me.
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22: We don't practice sitting meditation like Zen tradition. Daily living is our practice because we don't have to sit to practice. But in daily lives, we'll be mindful of Buddha's working of wisdom. That is our practice.
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1: On In Good Faith, it's our privilege to hear stories and accounts from believers told in their own words. Our hope is to listen with an open heart, celebrating the power of faith and belief and what those stories mean to the ones who tell them.
23: I'm speaking in good faith today with Reverend Yuki Sugihara, the priest here at the Oregon Buddhist Temple in Portland, Oregon. But originally, you are from not far from Hiroshima in Japan, I believe. Tell me where you're from.
22: I'm from Shimane Prefecture. That's north of Hiroshima and really small prefecture compared to major city like Tokyo or Osaka.
23: Before we ask about some of your personal experience, I'd like to talk about the tradition of Japanese Buddhism, especially the particular discipline that you follow here at this temple, Jodo Shinshu. And what does that mean?
22: Jodo means pure land. Shinshu means true essence. So our school's name means true essence of the pure land way.
23: So Buddhism begins in what today is India, travels to China, comes through Korea and to Japan. How long has that kind of Buddhism been in the U.S.? Do you know when it first arrived?
22: So our denomination, Jodo Shinshu, arrived to the United States 1898 officially. Before that, we had people from Japan immigrated to United States, and then they had home gathering, but they didn't have priest. So they sent request to Japan, head temple in Kyoto, to send ministers to the United States. And then we started the temples in United States, mainland United States, in 1898. So state of Hawaii, around that time, it wasn't still the state of Hawaii, right? So they had ministers or the temple little before mainland.
23: In your biography, I read that both of your parents were from temple families. What does that mean?
22: So Japanese Buddhism is usually kind of a family tradition. So my parents, my father is minister, my grandpa is minister, my mother's from temple, and her father was also the minister, and her grandpa was also the minister. So, you know, it's a kind of generational thing. My home temple, my father's side, have over 380 years of history of being a minister's family. So I'm supposed to be the 15th generation of minister's family at my home temple.
23: But you studied political science. Was that instead of becoming a minister? Was that the original plan?
22: So that's actually an interesting thing in Japan. Most of the children of the temple priest, they don't want to be the priest. So they study something else, or they try to be something else. But at the end, you know, they end up being the minister. I studied political science because of my experience as Rochi exchange students to Rochester, New York. That made me think about a connection of the world and the people. So I wanted to be the translator at that time. So I studied political science at the university. But because my mother passed away in 2001, that changed my plan, and I started to study Buddhism more seriously to become a priest.
23: Even before you knew you were going to be a priest, or maybe you suspected, since it was in the family, what were the earliest teachings that you remember, whether at home or at a temple, and learning?
22: So in Japan, it's kind of custom to say itadakimasu. That means I'm receiving the meal with gratitude before the meal. And gochisou sama deshita, that means that was the feast. So thank you very much for this meal. That is at the end of the meal. That kind of appreciation was something I learned in the early stage of my life. And this feeling of appreciation comes from a Buddhist teaching too.
23: Are there any particular teachings that make your discipline separate in any way or different than some of the other Buddhist traditions?
22: So Jodo Shinshu in particularly, we don't practice sitting meditation like Zen tradition. Our practice is, I would say, daily living is our practice. So that's really different because we don't have to sit to practice. But in daily lives, we'll be mindful of Buddha's working, or Buddha's working of wisdom. That is our practice.
23: Are there particular teachings or practices that you have in mind as you go through a day?
22: So it's going to be a little bit long, probably. But the teaching we rely on is the teaching called the Larger Sutra. Sutra is a collection or the message delivered by Shakyamuni Buddha, the historical Buddha. And the Larger Sutra talks about another Buddha named Amida. Amida is the Buddha of infinite light, infinite life. Then this Amida Buddha established vow before becoming Buddha to save all beings. To save all beings, the Amida Buddha established the working, that is the name Namo Amida Butsu. Namo Amida Butsu. And within this name, Namo Amida Butsu, we receive the wisdom and compassion of Amida Buddha. So in daily lives, we always be mindful of this calling of Amida Buddha in Namo Amida Butsu. And we recite Namo Amida Butsu with humbleness and gratitude for Buddha's benevolence, for saving us from our delusional thinking or self-centered viewpoint.
23: Before meeting you here at the temple in Portland, I watched, especially during COVID now, many different religions have had to put church online and put worship and practice online. And so you do lead chanting. Is there a short portion of a chant or a sutra that you could share with us?
22: Sure. One of the probably The short and melodious chanting is called Sanbujo. San means three. Bujo means to request or call. So this is three respectful calling to call upon Buddhas to come in to this place to get ready for the Dharma gathering. That is a Sanbujo. So maybe it's going to be loud a little bit.
0: Okay, I'll
22: Okay.

0: Thank you. That's beautiful. So that's in preparation for worship.
1: Usually we chant this before, at the beginning of the service, at usual services. Yes.
0: Are most of your congregants, do they speak Japanese?
1: No. Oregon Buddhist Temple, 50% is Japanese or Japanese-American, and 50% is non-Japanese. And those who speak Japanese is really few, and mostly we communicate with English.
0: And the chants, what language is this?
1: The chanting, it's written in Chinese, but we are pronouncing Chinese character in Japanese way. So it's difficult to say, but I would say it's Japanese, yeah.
0: I wonder if you could give me an example of how Buddhist teachings in your tradition might affect how you do things differently, just in everyday life, whether it's you or someone else in your congregation. Can you think of an example?
1: So we often use the acronyms to express our teachings. And there is an acronym called GAS, G-A-S. That stands for greed, anger, and stupidity. Stupidity could be ignorance, but these three are called three poisons in Buddhism. And in our understanding, ordinary beings like me is always driving ourselves with this gas pedal. But can you imagine the car without brake? If we only have gas pedal, we crash, we hit someone, or we hurt somebody. So we need brake pedal, and the teaching of Buddhism works or serves us the brake pedal of our mind. And brake is also the acronym to me. B, balance. R, rethinking. A, acceptance. K, kindness. And E is endurance. So these brake pedal works for me to slow down in our daily lives. So when I be greedy, as you mentioned, maybe I play music. And I have, I don't know, 5 bass guitars and 2 electric guitars, 1 acoustic guitar, 2 ukulele, many musical instruments. But still, I want to own more. That is my greed, right?
0: I don't know. As a musician, I'm not sure you could have too many stringed instruments.
1: That's true. That's true, though. But this is the greed I have. And as you mentioned, that's true. You know, we can have enough musical instrument as a musician. But for some people who doesn't play music, they may think, I have too much. But the Buddha's teaching serves as brake pedal. So, you know, when I want to buy something new, the Buddha's teaching gives me working of R, rethinking. And then, oh, I shouldn't buy, you know, new one or something. That kind of mind appears in my mind because I encounter a Buddha's working.
0: Famously, the Dalai Lama once said, I'm not teaching you to become Buddhist if you're a Christian. Use what I'm teaching to become a better Christian or whatever it might be. So there are some people who study Buddhism and those paths and truths in a secular way. But this is the Buddhist temple, and so there's a religious aspect. I'm wondering if you could talk to me about what is the divine to you, whether someone calls that God or a divine spirit, whatever that might be.
1: So in our tradition, as I mentioned, we rely on the sutra called the Raja Sutra. That is teaching delivered by Shakyamuni Buddha, historical Buddha. But this historical Buddha is talking about another Buddha named Amida Buddha. So Amida Buddha, I don't know if it's really right word to say divine, because Amida Buddha is not something superior, but Amida Buddha is how do I say?
0: And maybe I could ask, a lot of people know the musical Anna and the King and I, and they show the King of Siam, now Thailand, as if praying to Buddha as a god. But I understand Buddha as a teacher. So is that correct, that you're not looking at these teachers as a divine person, even though they may have those qualities?
1: That's true. We see Buddha as teacher, and we don't see Buddha as divine being. Yeah, that's true. Mm-hmm.
0: Do you see divinity working in the world, answering prayers or guiding people? How does that work in the philosophy?
1: That's interesting and difficult question to answer, maybe. But in our tradition, we are not praying to Amida Buddha, but Amida Buddha's working is already here. Then realizing the working of Amida Buddha with gratitude, that is a kind of our understanding. So we don't pray, but we already have the working of Buddha. How should I say this?
0: From a Christian background, I'm used to praying to God.
1: I see.
0: And hoping to receive guidance or that things may turn out a certain way. And sometimes I think, well, God may think, well, that's nice you're thinking that way, but I have better plans. And so I just have faith and I accept. But I still sometimes ask, you know, please watch over my grandchildren, those kind of things.
1: I see.
0: Are there things like that, or is it a totally different way of thinking? It may be.
1: Depends on the tradition of Buddhism too, though. Our tradition, we don't pray to Buddha, but some tradition pray to Buddha for guidance or for salvation. That is another school's teaching or way of understanding. But our tradition, Amida Buddha's working is always here. So it's more like realizing the working of Amida's wisdom. That is our practice and our daily lives. So we don't pray, but we already have the working. So realizing is more important, or realizing the working is kind of our practice.
0: You and your wife are parents of a daughter and a son. I'm wondering, how has being a father, being a parent, has that affected how you think about what you teach?
1: I think so. When I was a child, I didn't know how much my parents, you know, how many hardship my parents went through. But becoming father or the parent of the children, I realized how much my parents did for me. So the lives with my children is also the realization of love, kindness, and compassion of my parents. So as I mentioned, it's always the realization of these things. That is our daily lives.
0: When I walked in this beautiful temple, one of the first things I noticed was the beautiful smell of incense that's still around us. What does that represent?
1: Incense was used to remove our smell from outside, to be ready to listen to the teaching. That was the meaning of incense. Another meaning of the incense is to adorn Buddha. Adorn is the right word, right? Yeah. So incense is used to adorn the Buddha. Yeah.
0: And I'm wondering, what about being a minister brings you joy?
1: I meet many people who have different opinions, and, you know, having different opinions, that is a great thing, you know. In one of another sutras we rely on, called Amida Sutra, in there it said, the realm of enlightenment, there are lotus flowers, like blue, yellow, red, white. These different colors of lotus flowers emit the radiance of lights, and it melts or become one without interrupting each other. So in this world, our realm, we have different faiths, different religions, and different beliefs. But I think the Buddhist way of looking at these things is everybody is here, and everybody have different opinions.

0: is one thing I want to mention. And Buddha's working, or Buddha's wisdom, it's always here. So be mindful of the working, realize it, and live with appreciation and humbleness. That is my hope. And I hope many people encounter this teaching in the United States and in the world. And hopefully we are able to share this teaching with many people.
1: Is there something I should ask you, but I don't know to ask you? Something else that you think would be important to share or you'd like to mention?
0: So I mentioned about Amida Buddha. And Amida Buddha, there are two, this might be really a little bit complicated, but Amida Buddha, a true form of Amida Buddha, is true reality itself. So no form, no color. So the words cannot be described. But from this true reality itself manifested the form Amida Buddha. That is to reach to ordinary beings like me who have greed, anger, stupidity, or ignorance, right? So that is the working of non-discriminative wisdom to discriminative wisdom. And this non-discriminative wisdom to discriminative wisdom is really important because in this world, we use discriminative wisdom to distinguish people and things. But non-discriminative wisdom is the wisdom of total or absolute equality. So there are no differences of values among people and things. So Amida Buddha is a manifestation of that non-discriminative wisdom that teaches us how we use discriminative wisdom to distinguish things and people. And then our relation to Amida Buddha is realizing we are using discriminative wisdom, but we have to rely on, well, we have to entrust ourselves to the working of non-discriminative wisdom.
1: You're still a young man, but in the years that you've been alive and paying attention to these teachings, are there things that you think differently about now than you did 15 years ago, 20 years ago?
0: 20 years ago, I was more aggressive, I don't know.
1: You hadn't put on the brakes yet.
0: That's true. Yeah, I was driving myself with gas pedal. But now I feel more importance of the brake pedal. That's true, yeah.
1: Reverend Yuki Sugihara from the Oregon Buddhist Temple, thank you so much for speaking with me today in good faith.
0: Yeah, thank you very much for having me here today.
2: That's our time for today. I'm Stephen Cap Perry. I hope you'll join me again soon, right here in Good Faith.
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5: This is Finding Center, a daily half hour of spiritual focus. Today on Finding Center, the theme is The Great Danger. Mark B. Colton, an associate professor in the BYU Department of Mechanical Engineering at the time of this devotional, will give his address entitled, Never Give Up on Your Testimony of the Gospel.
6: I recently received a very nice thank you note from a graduating student. After saying lots of nice things, he concluded by saying, despite the fact that you graduated from the U, I think you're a great guy. So don't worry, I am a great guy,

0: And I'm thrilled to be here at BYU with so many great students and colleagues. I hope that all of you feel that way too. Last week, I had a great time with my son Tate and the rest of the teachers and priests from our ward on their annual high adventure trip. Among other things, we kayaked on the Green River and mountain biked in the LaSalle Mountains. One of the highlights of the trip was rappelling down a 175-foot cliff below a double arch. I'm not a great adventurer, and I'm definitely not an experienced climber. I have always had a fear of heights, and before last week, had never rappelled. As I started the descent, the engineer in me started to think about how ropes can fray and carabiners can break. I know my fears were irrational, but there is some inherent danger in rappelling. Maybe a little healthy fear is a good thing if it helps me stay safe. Now, rappelling isn't the only dangerous thing in the world. In fact, the world is basically a dangerous place. Here are some numbers that I read in an article some years ago that illustrate what I mean. You have a 1 in 11 million risk of dying from an earthquake or volcano. There is a 1 in 12 million chance you will die from leaking gas. You have a 1 in 6 million probability of being injured in an elevator ride. There is a 1 in 23 million chance that you will die from drinking detergent. Your risk of being infected with flesh-eating bacteria is 1 in 170,000. You have a 1 in 11,000 chance of being murdered, a 1 in 400 chance of being robbed, and a 1 in 50 chance of being burglarized. Certain risks depend on where you were born. For example, in the United States, you have a 1 in 100 chance of dying before the age of 5. In South Asia, on the other hand, you have a 1 chance in 8. Other risks have to do with whether you're a man or a woman. For example, men are 2.3 times as likely to die in a car crash and 3.3 times as likely to accidentally poison themselves. Maybe with detergent, I don't know. Women in the U.S., on the other hand, have a 1 in 12,500 chance of dying in childbirth. I'm sure some of you have wondered this. What are your chances of being struck by lightning this year? The answer is 1 in 750,000. And finally, a piece of good news. What are the odds that you'll be hit by a meteor? Only 1 in 150 trillion. Now, the dangers are real, and they make me worry. Anyone who sent a daughter to her first day of school, dropped a son off at scout camp, or given the car keys to their teenager for the first time knows what I'm talking about. In preparation for all the dangers in the world, I want to sit my children down and tell them to look both ways before crossing the street and to chew their food carefully. I want to warn them to always wear seatbelts and to check their blind spot. I want to tell them to not talk to strangers and to avoid volcanoes. I want to urge them to play tennis instead of football. I want to warn them of the danger of drinking detergent. There is one danger, which was not listed here, that worries me most of all, and that's what I would like to talk about today. A few years ago, one of my colleagues came to my office to tell me some sad news about a mutual friend. He told me that our friend had chosen to leave the church because he no longer believed it was true. I couldn't believe what I was hearing. My friend was a strong member of the church. A returned missionary, a well-educated person from a good family, someone who had served in positions of responsibility in the church, and now he was throwing away something that used to be precious to him. I was surprised by how hard I took the news. I was shocked and sad, and my mind kept returning to my friend and his family. I wondered how this could have happened. How was it possible that someone who at one point had a bright testimony of the gospel and had shared it with others was now leaving the church because that testimony was gone? In my mind, it was a tragedy, and it affected me deeply. I'm sure some of you have been more deeply affected as someone close to you has lost their way and their faith. This is the danger that I worry about, losing one's testimony, whether through a crisis of faith or through a slow, subtle decline. Closely related to it is the danger of just getting by with a testimony that is inadequate or incomplete. I know that each of us will undoubtedly face challenges to our testimonies, and the danger is very real. Although I view what happened to my friend and others like him as a tragedy, this experience has resulted in one positive outcome for me. It has made me think about my own testimony and re-examine what I believe. I have looked carefully at what I am doing to keep and to strengthen my testimony, and I have made changes. The result has been great. As I have done those things that I know I must do to gain the kind of testimony that I want, I have felt the Savior's love for me, and my testimony of him and of the restored gospel has grown. My knowledge is still imperfect and incomplete, but it has been exciting to feel it grow from something that was good to something that is much better. What I want to share today is not just for those whose testimonies are at the point where they're considering leaving the church or have already decided to do so. I assume that most people listening today are not in that category, but maybe some are. I also want to direct my comments to those whose testimonies are not as strong as they should be or want them to be, to those who struggle with doubt or wonder about certain doctrines, to those whose questions prevent them from being able to declare with confidence that they know the church is true, to those who go through the motions of church membership for family or cultural reasons, but haven't felt the warmth of a testimony for some time, to those maybe who find their belief and faith slowly drifting away and want to have them back. My thoughts today are for people who, like me, want their testimonies to be stronger and want to avoid the danger of letting them die. If I had to summarize in one sentence the key to keeping and strengthening your testimony, it would be this. You have to fight for your testimony. There are many things we're willing to fight for. Who has been willing to go to battle, figuratively, for something that they wanted badly? Who has put in long hours of hard study to get a needed grade on a final exam? Who has practiced diligently and passionately to master a sport or a musical instrument? Who would put up a fight if someone were trying to steal something of value from them? Our testimonies are our most valuable possession, and someone is trying to steal them from us. Can you imagine what our testimonies would be like if we fought for them with the same tenacity with which we fight for other things in life? I think there are two reasons why we need to fight for our testimonies. First, we show our Father in heaven how much we value our testimony and that we want to keep it. I believe he is more eager to give the gift of testimony to those he knows will cherish it, protect it, and fight for it. The second reason is that those things that constitute a good fight are also the things that will naturally result in a stronger testimony. I'm talking about prayer, study, fasting, and all of the tools that we already know to be the key to gaining faith and knowledge. We all know that we need to be doing these things. But when it comes to growing our testimonies, it's not enough to just do them. We need to do them with purpose and focus and consistency. Doing these things casually is not nearly enough when a testimony is in danger. If you are struggling with your faith and not receiving the testimony that you want, despite prayer, study, and fasting, I urge you to not give up. Do these things with renewed vigor. Make it a true fight. I feel very strongly that our Father in heaven will reward those who fight for their testimony. Elder Jeffrey R. Holland, who has said many great things about faith and testimonies, said, "In moments of fear or doubt or troubling times, hold the ground you have already won, even if that ground is limited." He goes on to say, "Hold fast to what you already know and stand strong until additional knowledge comes." So fight for your testimony that you have, and your testimony will grow. The next key should be obvious to everyone. Our Heavenly Father, through the Holy Ghost, is the only source of a true testimony. Moroni promises that after doing your part to obtain a testimony, Christ will manifest the truth of it unto you by the power of the Holy Ghost. And by the power of the Holy Ghost, you may know the truth of all things. No matter how impressive your learning, mastery of the scriptures, life experience, or logic and reason, only the Holy Ghost can impart the kind of testimony that lasts. We need to turn to God for confirmation of the truth. There's a corollary to that last statement. Although there is only one source of a true testimony, there are many sources of falsehood. About 11 years ago, our twins Max and Mia were 2 years old and we were living in an apartment while I was in graduate school. To my wife's horror, we discovered that there was a mouse in our apartment. We bought a mouse trap, put some peanut butter on it, and placed it next to a baseboard on the kitchen floor where we had seen the mouse. 2-year-olds and mouse traps don't coexist very well, so we took Max and Mia into the kitchen, pointed out the mouse trap, and explained to them how dangerous it was. We told them to stay away from it, to keep their fingers out, that it would hurt them. We even used our scary voices. "No, don't touch. Danger." A couple of days later, while most of us were sitting on the couch in the other room, we heard a snap and then a scream. We hurried into the kitchen and found little Mia with her fingers in the trap and her peanut butter on her lips. Brothers and sisters, there are many sources of falsehood in the world. Please don't put your fingers in those traps. Don't turn to them in your quest for a testimony. There have been and always will be intelligent, articulate people in the world that will try to convince you that the church is not true, that God does not exist, and that anyone who believes that there is a God is foolish and naive. Don't go to those sources. Don't turn to people on the internet who are seeking to destroy your testimony. Like with our twins, I want to point at those traps and tell you how dangerous they are. I want to tell you to stay away from them, to keep your fingers out, that they will hurt you. I want to use my scary voice. No, don't touch. Danger. You would never turn to an engineering textbook to learn accounting or play basketball to prepare for a final exam. It just doesn't make sense. Turning to other sources for understanding or to gain a testimony makes even less sense. Don't do it. It'll open the door to deception and confusion. Some may think that if the church is true, then our testimony should be able to stand up to anything that people can write about it on the internet. Others might claim that we are told not to read such things because the church is something to hide. These claims just aren't true. It has never been a question of whether the church is true or has something to hide. It is about the cleverness and subtlety of the adversary and his ability to deceive and confuse. He teams up with clever people who are very convincing. Together, they always find exactly the right wedge to drive into the cracks in our faith. Please don't put your fingers in that trap. The next key to getting the type of testimony that we want is to choose to believe. Elder L. Whitney Clayton stated, "The decision to believe is the most important choice we ever make." Some may say that this is a naive approach to finding truth, that choosing to believe something won't make it true. But that's not what we're asked to do. We know that choosing to believe is the first step toward knowing if something is true. The prophet Alma taught that we need to exercise a particle of faith, desire to believe, and let the desire work in us until we truly believe. In the April General Conference, Elder Clayton emphasized the importance of choosing to believe. Belief and testimony and faith are not passive principles. They do not just happen to us. Belief is something we choose. We hope for it, we work for it, and we sacrifice for it. We will not accidentally come to believe in the Savior and his gospel any more than we will accidentally pray or pay tithing. We actively choose to believe, just like we choose to keep other commandments. As part of choosing to believe, we need to suspend our doubts so that our faith and testimonies have a chance to grow. I'm not saying that we need to pretend that our doubts or questions don't exist. We just need to move them far enough to the side, as Alma said, to give place that a seed may be planted in our heart. As the seed grows into a strong testimony, our doubts and concerns will be pushed further and further to the side. They may not immediately go away, but the strength of your belief will render them insignificant until the day when all the doubts and questions will be resolved. We all have questions in life, many of which are unanswered. The next key to keeping our testimony strong is to not let those unanswered questions undermine our faith. When the friend I spoke about left the church, one of the reasons he gave for not believing the church is true is that the data don't support it. We naturally want to understand how everything fits together, how science and religion agree, how church history and secular history match up. We want facts. We want proof. We want data. I understand. I consider myself a scientific guy. I want to understand how it all works, but I can't let what I don't know destroy what I do know. My scientific side, as important as it is, can't dominate my spiritual side. Regarding questions of faith, Elder Holland said, "In this church, what we know will always trump what we do not know. And remember, in this world, everyone is to walk by faith." Elder Holland is telling us two things. We do know quite a bit about how things fit together. And for those things that we don't know, we're just going to have to get by on faith. This does not mean that we should stop thinking deeply and asking difficult questions. It is important for us to continue to ask questions, but we must do it using the enabling power of faith, assuming that answers will come, rather than under the stifling influence of doubt. I firmly believe that eventually all questions of science, religion, and history will be answered in full. Sometimes I draw strength from the fact that there are a lot of intelligent, educated people that have amazing testimonies of the Savior and the restored gospel. I think of the testimonies of President Eyring and Elder Oaks and Elder Nelson. These are educated, intelligent, successful men, and they believe. I think of the testimonies of my friends, colleagues, and family. These people are smarter than me, and they believe. I think about President Eyring's father, one of the most important theoretical chemists of the 20th century. He believed. He also nicely summarized the issue when he said, "Some have asked me, is there any conflict between science and religion? There is no conflict in the mind of God, but often there is conflict in the minds of men. Through the eternities, we are going to get closer and closer to understanding the mind of God. Then the conflicts will disappear." Remember that there are answers and there are reasons. God knows them and will help us to understand them if we don't let the unanswered questions undermine our faith. The next key is to follow Alma's counsel to experiment upon the word. In science and engineering fields, experiments are essential. Scientists perform experiments to understand phenomena, to test hypotheses, and to validate theoretical models. Experiments are designed to answer important questions. Some of my best friends are scientists. Dave Thompson, in the Department of Physiology and Developmental Biology, conducts experiments that test whether caffeine affects the ability of skeletal muscle to grow when it is stressed. Matt Seeley, in the Department of Exercise Sciences, has conducted experiments in which he injects saline into a person's knee to cause pain, and then measures the change in the person's gait in response to the pain. Now, although that sounds cruel, without conducting these experiments, they would never be able to know the answers to their questions. My colleagues and I study how people interact with robots. In a recent project, we worked with students and faculty from the departments of computer science and communication disorders to explore how therapists can use robots to help children with autism. The therapists used the robot to engage the children in games, sharing activities, and songs with actions, such as popcorn popping. Although our results were not perfect, we found that for some children with autism, using robots can help them make improvements in important social behaviors. What if we had dreamed up a robot but had never built it to see how it worked? Or what if we had built the robot but never let the therapist use it in the clinic? Our work would have been useless. You can read all you want about a topic. You can think carefully about a research question. You can look at the theory and develop mathematical models. You can even look at other people's research. But until you try it out, until you get your hands dirty in actual experiments, you will never get a definitive answer for yourself. The same is true for obtaining and keeping a testimony of the gospel. We need to experiment upon the word. Only by getting our hands dirty can we get a definitive answer for ourselves. In the Book of Mormon, Alma tells us the Lord's way of experimenting. We must desire to have a testimony. We must exercise what faith we have, even if it's very little. We must do those things that will make our faith grow, and then we watch carefully to see if it grows. But there's a problem. Whether they're scientific or spiritual experiments, experiments are hard. There's so much work. It seems, at least initially, that they never go exactly as planned. Sometimes it is because we're asking the wrong question. Sometimes we're not following the correct procedure. Sometimes we're not patient enough, and we miss out on the beautiful results that would have come had we just stuck with the experiment a little longer. Sometimes we need to repeat the experiment. I teach a class called Mechatronics, which culminates in teams of students building and programming small robots to compete against other teams. This class is a lot of fun, but can also be really frustrating. Just ask the students. One of the frustrating things about it is the attention to detail that is required for circuits, motors, and sensors to actually work. Here's a common scenario in the Mechatronics class. A student will come to me and tell me that a circuit that he built is not working, even though he connected everything exactly like he was supposed to. We'll then proceed to figure out what is wrong, checking all the connections in the circuit. At a certain point, I'll ask, "Did you connect the blank to the blank?" He'll say that he did not, because that connection didn't seem critical. I'll point out that the data sheet, which is a set of instructions for the circuit, says that that connection needs to be made. It's not an optional connection, and the circuit probably won't work without it. When it comes to experimenting upon the word to gain a testimony, we need to conduct the experiments in the Lord's way. We need to complete all the required steps and make all the necessary connections to be successful. The steps include study, faith, prayer, and fasting. There's no other way to gain a testimony. If we leave one of the steps out, we can't reasonably expect to gain the testimony that we want. It just doesn't work that way. If the results do not come right away, re-examine whether you are doing all the things that you need to do. Be patient. The Lord's experimental method works. He wants to give you an answer if you continue to fight your way through the experiment. Once again, don't give up. Let me add that to receive a true and deep testimony of the gospel, we must live in a way that we can receive a witness from the Holy Ghost. President Henry B. Eyring said this about the effects of unworthiness on our testimonies. One of the effects of disobeying God seems to be the creation of just enough spiritual anesthetic to block any sensation as the ties to God are being cut. Not only does the testimony of the truth slowly erode, but even the memories of what it was like to be in the light begin to seem like a delusion. If there are things in your life that prevent the Holy Ghost from being able to provide this witness, please fix them as part of your testimony experiment. Then the witness will come. The last key is to share your testimony, whatever stage it is in. My wife and I recently went to Singapore with a group of BYU engineering students. What a great experience. While we were there, I had two nice experiences as a result of people sharing their testimony. One of the highlights of the trip was attending church at the Clementi Ward. The members of the ward were so welcoming to us. But what impressed me most was how they focused on sharing their testimonies. The youth speakers shared their testimonies. The adult speakers shared their testimonies. The bishopric and instructors shared their testimonies. And no, it was not fast and testimony meeting. It strengthened my testimony, and it was refreshing to feel such a focus on testimonies. I'm sure it strengthened theirs as they shared them. While in Singapore, we also learned something interesting about Emily, our oldest daughter. She's really great at writing letters. Every night, we would look forward to reading her lengthy emails, which were informative, detailed, clever, and sometimes silly. She would tell us about what was going on at home, and then tell us about each of her classes at school. On a number of occasions, she wrote about what she was learning in seminary. They were studying the martyrdom of the prophet Joseph Smith. In one of her letters, Emily shared with us her feelings about the prophet and about the ultimate price that he and Hiram paid for the restored gospel. I can't tell you how good that made me feel. Although she might not have known it, she was sharing her testimony. It strengthened mine, and I know it strengthened hers. I need to be more like that. I need to find simple ways to share my testimony of the gospel. Maybe it will benefit others, but it will certainly benefit me. Let me close with another beautiful statement by Elder Holland. I know this work is God's very truth, and I know that only at our peril would we allow doubt or devils to sway us from its path. Hope on, journey on. Honestly acknowledge your questions and your concerns, but first and forever, fan the flame of your faith. Brothers and sisters, I want to share my testimony of testimonies. I know that no matter where your testimony stands, our Father in heaven wants to help you make it stronger. I know that whether you've never had a burning testimony or have temporarily lost yours, he can help you find it. Whatever the source of your doubts or concerns, he can remove them. If you fight for your testimony and look to the only source of all truth, I know that you can have your own witness of the truthfulness of the gospel. In the name of Jesus Christ, amen.
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7: What I learned is God talks to non-believers as well as believers. 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And it wasn't until I was in the care unit that I made God become real to me.
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8: On In Good Faith, it's our privilege to hear stories and accounts from believers told in their own words. 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
9: I'm speaking In Good Faith today in St. George, Utah, at Solomon's Porch Foursquare Fellowship with Pastor Jimmy Keston and his wife, co-founder of this ministry, Pastor Rickeen Keston. Thank you both for speaking with me today in Good Faith.
10: It's great to be with you this morning.
9: We're actually meeting in your church, which I love that we got to do that after worship service this morning. It's a beautiful place here in St. George. I hope if people are coming through, they'll stop and visit. And eventually, one of the things I want to talk about is your wonderful Sunday feast, a ministry you do for folks who might need additional food or help. What is the Foursquare movement?
10: We're affiliated with the International Foursquare Movement. We're coming up on our 100th anniversary as a church movement. It was founded by a female evangelist in the early 1900s, long before it was common to have female ministers, even in denominational churches, certainly, even in the early non-denominational movement. She was kind of an anomaly of her time. She was a very charismatic speaker, kind of cutting edge. One day she actually rode a Harley Davidson down the center row of the church, the center aisle, got off and then preached a sermon. That was the kind of
9: this is
10: Amy
9: Semple
10: McPherson is her name. And she started out after being widowed in China on a missions trip from her first husband. She became part of a traveling evangelist group that did tent meetings all over the country in the days of dirt roads and long before the highways and a Model A Ford, going from town to town, and they eventually settled in Southern California where Angelus Temple was built in the 1920s. It was founded as an interdenominational worldwide missions outreach that eventually coalesced into a movement of like-minded churches to bring the gospel to the world with the desire to see the Great Commission fulfilled. And so we share that common idea of being the hands and feet of Jesus to help those in need. And that started with feeding people in those services at Angelus Temple during the Great Depression.
9: From the very beginning.
10: 1930s. That's right. During the Great Depression in the early years of Angelus Temple, Foursquare Church fed more people than the state of California. Mm. It was a natural thing for us to continue that kind of work, to meet people at their point of need. We believe that people are not going to care how much you know unless they know how much you care. And so we try to meet people at their point of need. And through that, which we do here at Solomon's Porch, through our Friday food pantry and our Sunday feast, we meet people at their point of need and then build relationship, which allows us to talk to them about our Lord.
9: Tell me about what the four squares of the Foursquare movement are.
7: Yep. The cross, the bird, the cup, the crown. So the soon coming king, the savior, the cup is the blood, and then the soon coming king is our crown.
9: Did you grow up in a church or in this tradition?
7: No, I didn't. Actually, my mom was atheist, and so she never took us to church. The first time I remember actually going to a church, I don't even know what kind of church it was. It's just a little building church with, you know, a steeple. And I remember going down when I was like 5 or 6 years old, and they were having a raffle that day, and so they gave me a ticket, and some little lady took me in towards the back of the church so I wouldn't be disruptive or anything, and I sat through the service. Didn't know what was going on or anything, but I sat there. And then they called my number on the ticket. I was so thrilled, and it was a cross. That was my first experience with church, but as growing up, my mom was an alcoholic drug addict, and I had 11 stepfathers growing up, so there was no stability in my life, and so my life kind of went the same way with drugs and alcohol. And then when I got clean and sober back in 1984, that's when I turned my life over to God, and I started developing a personal relationship with Him. It was no church. It was developing.
9: What was it in that moment that made you reach out?
7: Well,
9: or was it the only choice?
7: Okay, so what I learned is God talks to non-believers as well as believers. And I came to from an alcoholic night. And He told me, it was just like He was laying in bed right next to me. This is how loud the sound was. He said, if you don't stop drinking, you will go into what they call a shuffle, or you're going to die. That scared me enough that moment I turned over, I picked up the phone, and I called the care unit, and it was Christmas Eve. And they said, well, we can't get you in until, you know, the first of the year. And I said, if I don't come in, I'm going to die. And I was real serious about it because I couldn't go a day without drinking. Mm.
9: But you knew that was a message from God?
7: I didn't believe in God then, but I knew that it had to be Him, because nobody else is going to tell me to do something like that, you know? God is good, and He will always tell us what is the right thing, not drive us to the things that we shouldn't be doing.
9: But then you acted on that.
7: But then I acted on it in faith, and it wasn't until I was in the care unit that I made God become real to me by... I'm a very kind of upfront in your face, and it's like, okay, if you're real, I was in the care unit, it was like, I don't know, 3 or 4 days in or something, they started talking about God, and if you don't have a God, you need to, you know, go back to your room and think about it, or whatever, use the light bulb for God until you find one. I'm like, but the light bulb will burn out, you know, then what do, right? I went back to my room, and I hit my knees, because I thought that's what you do, right, when you talk to God, and I'm like... If you're real, you're going to do 3 things for me to prove that you're real. Tomorrow, there was somebody in the care unit that needed insurance in order to stay, and she hadn't been approved. And then there was another one that wanted to stay, but it's a 6-week program. She had nobody to watch her kids. And then there was one girl whose mother was a channeler. They didn't believe in God, but they believed in channeling. And she was very confused about religion and everything. So the next day... I got up in the morning, I'm sitting there at breakfast, and this girl comes running, and she says, hey, I got a call from my insurance company, and they're going to let me stay, and they're going to pay for everything. I'm so excited. I'm like, I looked up very sarcastically, and I'm like, that's one, right? And so then at lunchtime, I'm sitting there, and this all happened at lunchtime. The girl comes running, and she says, my mom's going to take my kids for the 6 weeks, so I found somebody to watch my kids. And I'm looking up, and I'm feeling, you know, feeling it in my chest, my heart, my stomach, everything. And I'm like, well, that's two. And I actually said, as I said, but you'll never get the last one. We were at the end of the night, the last meeting. Everybody's getting ready to, like, you know, shut down for the night. And I'm thinking to myself, yeah, we got 2 minutes left till this meeting's over. And all of a sudden, she raises her hand and stands up and says, you know, I don't know who this God is that you guys are talking about, but I want that relationship with Him. I don't want what my mom has been trying to hand me. She says, I want what you guys have. And I was just like, oh man, am I in trouble now? Because I realized that all of a sudden, He's real. And He did these 3 things to show me that He was real. I went back to my room, and I lit a candle the first time. Got down on my knees, lit a candle again, and I looked up and I just said to Him, I says, I am so sorry for everything that I've done. And I'm so sorry for everything I'm going to do because I'm not perfect. And that's how my relationship with God started.
9: I can't help noticing that you looked for three things for three other people other than yourself.
10: Exactly. That's such an important part of her story. As a pre-believer, not yet a Christian, when she wanted God to make himself real, it was about help those people who need help as opposed to help me. And I mean, that just speaks to her heart and
9: yeah,
10: who she
9: well, that says something to me about you.
7: And now that night I just asked God, I said, please take the desire to drink and to drug away from me so that, you know, you don't have that Jones, you don't have desire, you don't want it anymore. The next day I got up, I've never wanted another drink of alcohol since, ever. Never have I had the desire or even thought of, like, I wonder what it would be like. I wonder if I got nothing like that. He completely took it away.
9: That is a beautiful miracle.
7: Yeah.
9: And Pastor Jimmy, did you grow up in a church?
10: I grew up Jewish and walked away from the faith of my youth as a young teen, 13, shortly after my bar mitzvah, my confirmation. Through all of my teens and a good chunk of my early adult life, I was, probably at best an agnostic. I still believed that God existed, but my basic attitude was, well, if he stays out of my way, I'll stay out of his, and we can probably coexist in the universe together. I mean, that was kind of the arrogant approach I had to life, and I also found myself with problems with alcohol and drugs. And make a long story short, I met Rakeen, and she scared the heck out of me because she had a life that was on track, and we dated a little bit and didn't, and then got back together. We married. I didn't become a Christian for 8 more years. She prayed for me behind my back as I was on a slow and long journey seeking spiritual truth. I had never read the Bible before. I came from a conservative Jewish upbringing where it was all done in Hebrew in synagogue, so I had never really read the Bible, certainly not in English. I was very hostile towards Christians. You know, I've said it many times as a pastor over the last 20 years, but consistently, one truth that I know and live, that every survey ever taken on why people reject Christianity, number one on the list is always the Christians they've met. And that, for the most part, was my experience until I met Rakeen. I had not really met very many Christians that actually lived their faith without hypocrisy. But to make a long story short, about 8 years into that journey, looking for faith in a Bible study that she had been attending with a bunch of bikers that had left that lifestyle of hardcore Harley riders and now were riding for Christ. And one day I went to that Bible study. They asked me to read a verse, and I got hit by the power of the Holy Spirit like nothing I had ever experienced before. She bought me a Bible. I went to church for the first time that weekend and responded to altar call. Went home, and we were originally going to read the Bible together, but that lasted about 15 minutes because, you know, because I just needed to go, and we had to read it slow. I read from Genesis to Revelation, the entirety of the Bible in barely 4 weeks, while working 70 plus hours a week in my spare time, read it cover to cover for the first time, and basically understood everything I had read.
7: I was jealous because I wanted to know everything I could know about God, but I didn't have that fire to read the Word like God put in him. And I remember feeling jealous and envious, I guess is a good word. And then it was brought to my attention that God has different gifts for different people. And his gift was to be a pastor. And to have that gift, then God put that fire in him to learn, because we were going to read it together. And then he'd be reading it out loud to me, and I'd fall asleep. And then the next night we come, I fall asleep again. And he looked at me and he says, I cannot read the Bible with you anymore because I have got to get going.
10: Reading out loud to her, I was having to read it slower so she could understand. And I just needed to go. And it's like I did it 2 or 3 more times, I think, within the first couple of months, a few months that I had been a Christian. I read through the Bible start to finish, Genesis to Revelation, at least 3 or 4 times, each time faster than the time before. Within
7: with understanding.
10: And understanding every bit of it. I've never been one of those person who could give you chapter and verse, but I know what's there, and I understood and could explain it in plain English within a couple of months of being a Christian, I was the one people were asking questions in our circle of friends, in the motorcycle ministry that we became a part of, reaching out to bikers and other folks. I was the one that they were coming and asking, guys who had been walking with the Lord for 20 plus years were coming to me to ask questions about the Bible. Within months after that, I was the one that they were throwing out there on rallies to preach the word. You know, eventually God let me know that he had a plan for me. Woke me up at 4 o'clock in the morning and sent me to a couple of Bible verses and basically told me that he had designed me, that one day I was going to need to step away from the life that we had built and pastor a church. And I didn't know how that was going to happen, but shortly after that, within a span of a few weeks, my dad, my pastor, and our dog died within about 60 days of each other. And my pastor's son took over the church, and one of the first things he did was set up a distance learning ability to go to Bible college without having to go to Bible college. And so I started studying, and within a year or so after that, I received my first credentials as a pastor. That was more than 20 years ago. We were on staff for about 8 years at our church at Grapevine Fellowship in Las Vegas. And then one day God said, remember I told you way in the future sometime you would need to pastor a church for me? The future's now.
7: Okay. All the times when we'd be on our motorcycles and we'd be riding like through St. George, we'd always go home and he says, I would never want to have a church in Utah. It would just be too difficult to plant a church there. It's beautiful, but it'd be too difficult.
10: People would ask me, where do you think you would want to pastor? I said, a small town would be great. Probably had enough of big cities, you know, someplace near camping, fishing, you know, outdoor where outdoor recreation is plentiful. And they'd say, how about Utah? And I went, oh, no, that'd be way too much work. And and sure enough, I had no idea where we were going, but I had been on a very good job for a very long time. And God kind of pulled that out from under us. I hadn't told her. I had been given advance notice that we were going to lose our job. And shortly after that, God told me, I'm taking that away because I know you would never do what I have for you to do if you had to walk away from that on your own. So I went to my pastor and I said, I don't know what to do. God's telling me that I've got about 2 or 3 weeks left and then I'm going to be unemployed. And they're going to give me a nice severance package, but God's saying that we're supposed to pastor a church. I got no idea what that looks like. And oh, by the way, I haven't told Rakeen any of this yet. And my pastor looked at me, and with the most sincerity I think he could muster, he said, I am really glad I'm not you. But you need to go home and tell.
9: This must have been a special comforting skill he had learned in pastors.
10: Yeah, I'm really glad I'm not you. But he said, you've got to go tell Rakeen that what's going on. And I expected her to be like really nervous and upset because, you know,
7: Dean did too.
10: You know, that was not her strong suit in taking that kind of change and financial insecurity into account. And I walked home and I told her everything that was going on, and she didn't say a word. And we were standing at the counter of our home that we had just not that long before finished building out. And I told her all this, and I said, I have no idea where we're supposed to go, what we're supposed to do, but we're supposed to do it. She did not say a word. She turned around, walked straight into her office, and jumped on the computer. And I'm sitting in our like dining room kind of watching her because I could see her office from where that counter was. And she's just furiously on the computer. And then all of a sudden, she just stopped. Now, I don't know what's going on. She hasn't said anything. I don't know if she's looking for divorce lawyers. I don't know if she's, you know, I don't know what she's doing. But all of a sudden, she just stopped. And she sat back. And like a calm came over her. And then she went back to the computer for a moment. And then she came out and said, I know where we're going. And I went, first tell me what the heck all that was. She said, well, the first thing I did is I went in there and I went, looked all over the country for every place I wanted to live. And then I stopped and I asked God where he wanted us to go. And the very first thing that came up on the computer issue is there was a Foursquare church in Cedar City. There was a Foursquare church in Mesquite. There was no Foursquare church in St. George. She said, we're supposed to go to St. George. And I knew at that instant that was a word from the Lord. And I called my pastor and I said, it's St. George. And he said, you have no idea how true that is. He called the district supervisor for the Foursquare Church, who immediately said, that is absolutely true. Jimmy and Rakeem need to plant Pioneer St. George. The process to Pioneer Church normally takes a couple of years. We completed the entire thing in less than 4 months, and in less than six, we were living here in St. George. That's how fast the whole thing went.
7: Not knowing a soul.
10: Just got here, the three of us. Our daughter was about 3 years old, so we said it was her and I and a plan God gave us and our three-year-old, you know, head of evangelism.
9: You mentioned different gifts for different people.
7: Yeah.
9: And there are different ministries that people feel called to. In your particular fellowship here, Solomon's Porch, you have a Sunday feast where every Sunday. Tell me about what brought that into your hearts, into your lives, and how that works in the community.
10: It started organically and accidentally. We, from the very early days of our starting the church, had our Sunday meal together as church family, even when we were just a Bible study in our living room. You know, we were on staff, we said, with Grapevine for years, and every single Sunday, the pastor and his wife and the staff, the senior staff, we would, after the morning services, we would all go to lunch together, and then we would relax and then come back for the evening services. We had the same 6 to 10 people had lunch together every single Sunday for all those years. And we were very close and we loved the experience. But the one thing I noticed when we got here and it was all about what does God want us to do, I had told her, I don't want to have lunch with the same six people for the rest of our time. I want to be able to have lunch with the congregation. And we could see early on that we had single moms with kids who couldn't afford to go to lunch. And so we started having our lunch together as church family. And it started as a potluck and
7: grew to a potluck, but it ended up, a lot of times I found myself, I was the only one cooking. So if I cooked the main meal and nobody was bringing a side, I'd go downstairs and I'd start opening cans or do something, you know, to create more food. And that went on for about a month and a half, 2 months. And I was standing at in our church, and it's elongated church, and I was standing on one side of the building. And the Share and Care used to be here in town. It was a homeless shelter. And they used to kick the residents out in the morning so they could clean the facility, and then they would come back in the evening. So they had no place to go all day, and they had no food. And we realized that there was a need for food because they used to do food on Monday, Wednesday, Friday at the soup kitchen. And there was nothing for the people to go for Saturday, Sunday. They were going that without food. So anyways, I was standing on the side, and it was like I said to God, one of these things again. I'm like this with God. It's like, okay, God, we cannot afford to continue out of pocket feeding people. So if you want me to continue doing this, you're going to have to do two things. Here we go with my demands
9: you
7: again.
9: You and your list.
10: Yeah.
7: Here's my two things. One, my legs were killing me because I am a sit down at a desk person on my full-time job. And it's like I was on my feet all of a sudden for 8 to 10 hours a day with church and then downstairs cooking all the food. I'm like, you've got to take the pain out of my legs and you're going to have to start supplying the food. If you do that, I'll continue cooking as long as people continue coming. The next week, I was in Walmart and God told me, go down the shoes aisle, and there was some, I don't know, spirit shoes or some kind of shoes there. They're like $30, which I never pay $30 for a pair of shoes. But anyways, he says, get the shoes. And I'm like, okay, I got him. And then that same week, Jimmy was at a meeting and met Linda from the Utah Food Bank. And he was telling our story. And she says, well, come over to the food bank and get some food. And so we got hooked up with her, and we used to go get food from her, and I would just shop in the food bank at their facility, and then they started bringing food to the church, like a little pallet of things that she thought I might like. And then after we started doing that for a while, then we ended up doing the Friday pantry. But God fulfilled those two things like within a week. So that's when I knew that is one of the things that God wanted me to do.
10: This was never something we envisioned would be the cornerstone of our ability to outreach to this community. But we noticed that there were more people coming to lunch than there were coming to church.
7: Yeah.
10: And the food bank stepped in, and we are the only hot meal still served to that community. And, you know, that's grown to a lot of senior citizens and just people who are kind of lonely. These days we still have you know, a percentage of homeless people, mostly who aren't able to get into the local shelter, that come for assistance. And the food bank asked if we'd be willing to add a pantry So our Friday food pantry does over 70 emergency supplemental food boxes every Friday to needy families. These days, we feed at the Sunday feast anywhere from usually 50 to 80 elderly, low-income, and homeless individuals. At its peak, when we were downtown, that number was way over 100 to 120
7: every
10: single week.
7: Mm. Because Utah Food Bank does this, we're able to... And it's all good food. Where I get all the food that I cook with on Sunday.
10: It's what's being rotated off the shelves from the grocery stores. That's our primary source of food. Mm-hmm. The Church of Jesus Christ of Latter-day Saints, you've probably heard of them. They got wind of what we were doing, and several years ago, contingent came down from Salt Lake City and went through everything that we were doing in these ministries. We were officially declared a good work by the church, and that good work status led to...
9: God hadn't already declared that
7: right.
9: to you.
10: Yeah, well, exactly. Well, that's an important distinction for LDS Humanitarian Services,
7: yes.
10: because what it led to when we were declared a good work was that we receive an annual grant from the Church of Jesus Christ of Latter-day Saints, a humanitarian relief that we use at the Bishop's Storehouse, which supplements our food supply, particularly for the Sunday feast. It's also like this last Friday, the Bishop's Storehouse had a huge overstock of milk and eggs that would have gone bad if it just sat there. So they call us up and we went and picked it up, and everybody on Friday got a couple of gallons of milk and two or three dozen eggs, along with the other groceries that went into the boxes. So it's been a wonderful partnership. It's been a wonderful way for us to outreach to the community, to provide opportunities for people to volunteer. We have a contingent of service missionaries that help at the Friday pantry. We have families who periodically help out on Sundays as a way to teach their kids service. And it's been a wonderful

0: inspiring to me, and I think it's going to, some of us may try making some lists and going to God with them, maybe being a little bolder than we have been, especially in the interest of, I'm really quite touched that your very first requests to God were for other people. It's a beautiful ministry. I love how it's incorporating so many aspects of the community, so many different people, blessing lots of people. I think I know what you get out of it. I think our listeners do too. Thank you both for speaking with me today in good faith.
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0: 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I'm Stephen Cap Perry. I hope you'll join me again soon, right here in Good Faith.

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4: It's such a distraction to focus on the appearance of our body when we literally have the gift of an actual body, living life. We could do anything we want on this planet.
5: It doesn't mean you shouldn't listen to criticism of, we want this to be better, there's something we're missing, and you realize, you know what, I can learn from this. You have to be willing to sift through to find that.
6: If you know how to introduce yourself, walking into a room is not nearly as hard as it is when you're like, I actually don't know what to do about this.
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7: BBC News with Danielle Jałowiecka. The Spanish Prime Minister Pedro Sánchez has condemned the influx of about 60,000 migrants into the Spanish North African territory of Ceuta from Morocco as an attack and a violation of Spanish sovereignty. The Interior Ministry says 25,000 people have returned to Morocco so far today. Here's Sarah Rainsford.

0: Spain has now sent soldiers and police to help reinforce the border between Morocco and Ceuta, but tens of thousands of people have already made it across. It's not clear how so many were able to swim into this sliver of Spanish territory all at once and unimpeded. Spain's prime minister, who's now in Ceuta, has blamed smuggling networks for tricking young people. Pedro Sanchez has called what's happened a violation of Spanish territory and vowed to return the migrants as soon as possible.
1: A senior advisor to the FIFA boss Gianni Infantino has resigned over the proposal to sell stakes in the World Cup and other competitions to private investors. Carlos Cordero's resignation came shortly after the Asian Football Confederation joined two other regional federations in condemning the plan. However, for some African football associations, the funding on offer is more tempting. Rogers Byamukama is from the Ugandan Football Federation.
2: The headquarters where we sit, that was FIFA Forward 1. We have Njeru Technical Center, which was also funded by FIFA. We have Kofa Stadium Kadiba, which was also funded by FIFA. On top of that, there are many grassroots programs that have been funded by FIFA, including schools for football. So for me, from my perspective, any avenue that brings in more resources is good.
1: Hamas says it's agreed to completely disarm if Israel withdraws forces and ends its attacks. The group said its arms would be stored and kept under the control of the new Palestinian administration in Gaza. The Israeli government has yet to confirm whether it will comply. Yoland Nell is in Jerusalem.
3: Hamas is saying it's ready to create an inventory of its weapons, from small arms through to heavy ones, with also manufacturing sites and tunnels. But the storage of heavy weapons should be under the Palestinian Administrative Committee due to go into Gaza. There should be no handing over weapons to Israel or any other foreign power. This could potentially clear the way, particularly with a lot of US involvement too, that Palestinian Technocratic Committee finally going into Gaza and the International Stabilization Force too.
1: Israel has carried out powerful detonations near the Crusader-era Beaufort Castle in southern Lebanon, which was last week put on the UNESCO list of World Heritage in Danger. The Israeli Prime Minister Benjamin Netanyahu said the army currently occupying South Lebanon had destroyed tunnels that had been used by Hezbollah using 700 tons of explosives. World News from the BBC.
4: What part of this is just a regular sassy 13-year-old? And what part of this is their ADHD?
5: Welcome to The Lisa Show, where we take a good look at life. Hey, it's Lisa. Last year, I did an episode with my producer, Becca, about her experience getting an ADHD diagnosis as an adult. It's a really great episode. It's tender, relatable, and if you have ADHD or suspect you might, give it a listen. It's a really good one. But after doing that episode, I realized that there's so much left to cover on this topic, including how to parent kids with ADHD. I know what my experience has been as a parent with several ADHD children, and believe me, it hasn't been perfect. I've had my struggles, and literally everyone else I know that is parenting ADHD kids has too. In fact, and this is a really hard thing for me to say, but it's really honest, if I could go back and change anything as a parent, this is what it would be. I wish I had this information about how my kids' brains work so that I could have been there to help them with the tools and give myself a little bit more empathy in the process. I want to do this better. I think we all want to parent better. And that's why I met with Diane Dempster and Elaine Taylor Klaus, the founders of Impact Parents. They specialize in coaching parents of ADHD kids, and true to form, today, yeah, right now, they're going to coach us through some very real and some very relatable struggles that parents of ADHD kids may be experiencing. And the best part, these are great parenting principles. This is a parenting philosophy that can apply to every parenting relationship, whether your kids are 4 or 24, and whether your kids have ADHD or not, it applies. So meet Diane and Elaine.
4: I'm Diane Dempster. I am a parent coach and a trainer and an author. I've been working in Parenting with Impact for the last 15 years.
6: I'm Elaine Taylor-Klaus, and I, with Diane, I'm one of the co-founders of Impact Parents, originally Impact ADHD. And I like to say that I help parents stay sane while raising complex kids.
5: Now, before Diane and Elaine start this coaching session, I'm going to have them briefly explain what their coaching approach is so we can all be on the same page and know where they're coming from.
6: We are all about bringing a kind of neuro-informed coach approach to helping parents shift the way that they're in relationship with their kids to improve the communication patterns within families and to really help foster a kind of confidence and independence for kids who may struggle with life, learning, behavior, emotional issues, that kind of thing, but who really have extraordinary capacity when we adults can help them reach that.
4: The caveat with that is that we're not teaching parents to become their kids' coach, but we are helping them learn coaching tools so that they can support their kids in becoming independent.
7: I think that there's a lot of second guessing in parenting in general, but then when you throw something that is not familiar to the parent, like a neurodivergency, then that is absolutely magnified. And so I'm curious as to what are the most common maybe concerns, some might see them as complaints as well, that you hear from parents of ADHD kids.
4: What I hear from parents is kind of two buckets. Either I'm frustrated because I can't figure out how to make this work or help my kid do what they want to do or help my kid do what I feel like I want them to do. So there's some frustration. I happen to be a recovering yelling mom. My kids are all young adults now, but we get to that point where we're feeling like, ugh, something has to change. Why can't they just? And the other side of it is I'm feeling overwhelmed. I'm lost. I don't know what to do. Maybe the parent is also neurospicy. And so it's this sort of, I can't figure out how to get my life together. How can I possibly help my kid? And so there's kind of these two ends of the spectrum of I'm either frustrated or I'm overwhelmed and stressed. And often both of the things at the same time.
6: And underneath all of that is typically a lot of fear.
4: Yeah.
6: You know, and the fear of what if they don't, what if they do? The challenges that the tactical things of life, right? Life, learning, behavioral, emotional issues, like all of the challenges that show up for kids with neurodiversity show up in absolutely every aspect of their life, right? So it's happening at home, it's happening at school, it's happening at church, it's happening in clubs and after school and with their friends. And so as parents, it's really hard, one, not to be frustrated by these kids who struggle more than their peers. There's a developmental delay, so often, you know, 3 to 5 years younger than their peers in some aspects of their development, but not all, which is part of the complication. And so as parents, I think it's really easy to be fearful or frustrated. And you see what this kid has the capacity to do, and they're not hitting that. They're not realizing their capacity. And so either you worry something's really wrong with your kid, or you worry you're really messing up as a parent, or both. And either way, it kind of creates what a technical term Diane likes to describe as a hot mess.
7: Got it. Yes, that is a technical term, one that I'm familiar with.
6: Yes.
7: Through years and years of independent study. Thank you.
6: Yeah. Yes.
5: Can I just pause here for a second and just say how therapeutic it is to hear other people verbalize the concerns I've had for years? I thought I could create a system and introduce something that would click for them instantly. And when it didn't, I became so frustrated in what I thought was a lack of communication, not in coming from a different place neurologically. My kids are still like, oh my gosh, if you bring out the Sharpie marker with the 3x5 cards one more time, we're going to revolt. And so it's so validating to realize that I'm not alone in this and that my experience is actually quite common. But what's even better than that is discovering some new tools for this journey. Diane and Elaine have had several that they'd like to share with us. And the first is adopting a perspective shift regarding ADHD.
4: I think that there's kind of two aspects to this. One is how you're looking at yourself and how you're looking at your kid. And if I'm looking at my child, one of the key tools we talk about with perspective shift is the concept of naughty versus neurological. If you have a child with ADHD or anxiety, autism, learning differences, it really does impact all of their life. It impacts literally every aspect. These kids have challenges of executive function, and executive function is what helps us to think and to do and to feel. And we do that everywhere. And so a lot of times parents will say, well, my kid is just having a hard time at school. Well, that may be true and it may not be. And a lot of times parents will come to us and they'll say, well, what part of this is just a regular sassy 13-year-old and what part of this is their ADHD? And so the concept of naughty versus neurological as a perspective shift is not that we know for sure whether it's naughty or neurological. I just established that there's going to be some aspect that's going to always be neurological. But if right. I look at this as naughty and I see they're being sassy, they're being disrespectful, where am I going to go? I'm going to get reactive. I might get defensive. I might go to a punishment or a consequence or a how dare you and get...
6: Or I might get hurt or angry.
4: I might get dysregulated myself. But if I can go, wow, this kid's having a hard time, mm-hmm. and I know they have executive function challenges, or this kid is having a hard time because they're emotionally dysregulated, which is a lot of what happens is these kids get wobbly and overwhelmed. And so their ability to even navigate life and learning is different because they are overwhelmed and stressed, or we're overwhelmed and stressed. So if I can say this is a kid having a hard time, I'm going to approach it very differently. I may not make their behavior okay. Sassy kid, you know, you've got to figure out what agreements and things you want to have in place for that. But it's going to help me to go, wow, this is a kid having a hard time, which helps me to stay downregulated, which helps me to be able to problem solve in a different way.
5: Is my kid's behavior naughty or neurological? Asking ourselves this question can change everything about how we view and respond to our kids. You're listening to The Lisa Show. We'll be right back.
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10: Go find a stream, a forest, a cliff, a canyon, a meadow, beach. Just be there, present. No obligation, no pressure, no ticking clock. As perfect as that may sound, few of us permit ourselves the chance. We're modern, busy, and connected. Jared Anderson found that his mental health utterly depends on wonder and whimsy in the presence of nature. He speaks about it from the heart on the latest episode of the Constant Wonder podcast.
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12: 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It challenged me. And now I'm more clear about my own views and therefore more confident. 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
5: Welcome back to The Lisa Show. Diane and Elaine say that another tool that we can use as parents, especially with our older kids, is really great. It's a tool that I love. I think it reflects a larger parenting and really life philosophy. It's the acronym ABI.
6: One of the tools we teach is we call it ABI, is assume best intention. Mm-hmm. If I assume that my kid's intention is to do well if they can, I'm going to approach the dynamic very differently than if I assume they're unmotivated or they don't care or they're not trying. And so the context I want to set is how important it is to set expectations or to become aware of our perspective. And as kids get older through teen years and into young adulthoods, it becomes all the more important not only to be looking at what's our perspective, but to be looking at what's their perspective.
7: Yeah.
6: Because they are a separate, autonomous human being on their own journey. So both perspectives need to be evaluated, looked at, considered.
5: These two perspective shifts, always assuming best intentions and asking whether the behavior is naughty or neurological, can nudge us into a better mental space when dealing with our kids or some of the struggles that often come with ADHD. Once we're ready to tackle these struggles, Diane and Elaine say the next thing we should do is to take aim.
6: The first step in this coach approach model is called taking aim. As parents, we have a tendency to try to take aim on everything. And like you,
7: I want all the things.
6: 32 oh, yeah. things on my list, yeah. right? With 2 points for this and 1 point for that. Like, you know, I could not have made it more complicated in the early years. And what we've learned is that when we try to take aim on everything, our kids don't know where to focus. And we don't know where to focus. And then we're holding them accountable for everything and nobody's hitting any metrics. Mm-hmm. And then we're all frustrated and disappointed. But if we can take the marathon view and realize we're in this for the long haul. So what's the next thing we want to take aim on? Just one thing, and really narrow in, and when possible, narrow in to time and place. So it's not mornings, but maybe it's getting your feet on the floor. it's not sibling issues, but it's maybe it's not getting the brother to hit the sister while at the dinner table before the food's on the table. Like the more specific we can get when we work on one thing at a time, and as parents, we're going to continue to scaffold everything else, right?
7: Yeah.
6: But if we help them work on one thing at a time, they can get some success. And the success is going to bring more success because then they feel like, oh, when I work on one thing, I can achieve it. And then when you ask me to work on something else, I have some confidence to be willing to try something else.
4: Can I give a specific example? It's the curiosity and the taking aim. And I'm thinking about young adults, Lisa, as an example. You know, the kids who are stuck at home, they're having a hard time figuring out. They finished college or they didn't finish college.
6: Or they didn't finish college.
4: And they're stuck in their bedrooms and maybe they're gaming more than we want them to, or they're in their little cave. And we make the assumption that, of course, they're not doing anything. They're not motivated and they would rather game, right? So that's what we think is going on.
7: Right.
4: But if we get curious and say, well, what's really going on is this kid has just spent 6 months dealing with something really hard and maybe they've had a big failure, or maybe they're afraid to kind of get out there and try it again, or maybe they don't understand how to make it work because like they haven't been successful.
7: Right.
4: And so if we see them as someone who's stuck and having a hard time with confidence or having a hard time being brave or moving forward, we're going to focus and we pick on that and we say, okay, so like, how do I help this kid build some confidence? It might have nothing to do with looking for a job. It might have everything to do with, hey, you like to cook. I have a client who did this. It's like the first thing she did, she knew her kid loved to cook. She's like, will you help me plan dinner for next week? Will you help me go shopping? And it started collaborating and engaging, low stress, more no just fun. Fruit. Let's be together. Actually, turned out that this parent ended up having a kid who turned into somebody who went to culinary school. But it was like through this connecting piece of it, what I'm really trying to do is get my kid out of their bedroom, not I'm trying to get my kid all the way over here to get a job.
5: When we narrow our aim to the thing our kids need most right now, not only is that more helpful to our kids in the long run, but it's also more helpful to us as parents. I'd rather be useful at one thing that will actually work for my kid than spinning my wheels trying to help them with a million things that never really stick. Diane and Elaine say that one of the places that is essential to take aim is with school struggles. Oof, again, hitting really close to home.
4: The thing I think about when I think about school is what we were talking about a few minutes ago, is getting really clear on what you're taking aim on. Is it about capturing the assignments? Is it about getting started on the assignments? Is it about knowing what your assignments are? Is it about getting them out of the backpack and into the basket at school? We think about it as being my kids having a hard time at school, instead of getting really more narrowed in and say, well, my kid is really having a hard time capturing assignments in second period because the teacher is shouting the assignments on the way out the door when the kid's worried about getting to third period class. Okay, well, we can solve, let's partner together, kiddo. That was a true example from my kid in seventh grade because the teacher would yell out the door, okay, read chapter 14
6: for
4: tomorrow. And he's like already worried about the crowd in the hall and the stress and the noise and the everything else. And so was missing all the assignments. Well, we can figure out, okay, let's partner with the second period teacher to figure out how to make sure you don't miss the assignments so that you're not surprised the next day when it's like, oh, wait, I had text. I had no idea.
5: Just talking about school and ADHD puts my stomach in knots because this has been the biggest struggle as a parent of ADHD kids. I remember the shock I felt when I realized most of my kids would not be high-achieving students like I was, not because they weren't smart or invested or hadn't read early as children or whatever other reason, but because school was such a struggle with their ADHD. I have realized since that my kids are wonderful the way that they are, even if their scholastic paths haven't looked like mine, and that's fine. But I also wish we had taken more aim on particular school issues so we could have had more progress and less stress when they were in school. Another issue parents of ADHD kids often have to face is emotional dysregulation or unacceptable emotional responses from their kids. You're going to hear the terms emotional regulation and co-regulation. And if you've misplaced your psychology glossary, I've got you. Regulation is referring to your ability to manage your emotions. Co-regulation means helping someone else manage their emotions. Diane and Elaine have some ideas on how to manage this as well, both in our kids and ourselves.
4: I was working with a mom of an elementary age kid this morning, a little boy who's having a really hard time with big emotions. And she comes to him in, with logic. He's like exploding and she's coming to him. Oh, sweetheart, if you could just calm down, we'll get our snack in 15 minutes. And we come with logic and she's talking to an amygdala. And I, like, she had a dog sitting next to her. And I was like, it's kind of like if you went to your dog and said, oh, sweetheart, just wait. We'll have our snack after, you know, it's.
7: Let me show you the time chart that I've created. Let me show you the data. And I'm only making fun because I was that mom.
6: Me too.
4: Yeah. And so it's about understanding, number one, where they are relative to their availability to partner, whether they're overwhelmed or hyper-focused or emotional or just not available in the moment. And then it's our availability, right? Because so the other part of it is when we're upregulated, when we're overwhelmed, we're scared, we're frustrated, we're not problem solving, we're not partnering, we're in fix-it mode. And so it's that co-regulation, both paying attention to our own regulation and then noticing where they are and using tools to navigate that first instead of diving in and trying to solve the problem.
6: One of the techniques we teach, which sounds like it's not a technique, but it is, is instead of getting furious, get curious, right? To really begin, whenever we notice ourselves getting agitated, upset, disappointed, frustrated, when the hairs on the back of our head, neck stick up, any of that stuff, is instead of getting angry or upset, is to get curious, well, what's going on here? What might be happening here? What else might be going on?
7: I appreciate that. Obviously, we need to emotionally regulate as parents in order to model correct behavior and also to live in this world. But learning to do it ourselves and encouraging that or teaching it in our kids is a different thing. Talk a little bit about the differences in emotional regulation.
4: What you just said is an important piece of it, because if we work on it as a family, if we normalize dysregulation, if we know that everybody gets upset, everybody gets wobbly, everybody gets overwhelmed, everybody gets flooded sometimes, it's what happens in our brain and our body. Parents who a lot of times, they know that they're contributing to the hot mess, the kid's contributing to the hot mess. Sometimes we can get our kids' buy-in to work on something that if it's about us. Part of my backstory as a recovering yelling mom was I sat down with my kids one day and I was like, I lost it yesterday and I'm so sorry and I don't want to do it. And I need help. I need to understand what's going on for you. I want to look at what's going on for me. Will you work with me on this? So that I stop yelling as much, so that you maybe get less upset, that we're really partnering, working on this together. So it's the normalization that it happens to everybody. And it's the partnership to go, okay, wait, what does mom look like when she starts to get upset? Gee, when mom starts to get upset, she probably could use 5 minutes alone. Can we figure out how to give her some space and then figure out how to come back safely so that we can finish the conversation and not have you feel like we're going to just forget about it?
7: I'm going to be honest. I don't think my kids telling me to take 5 minutes to calm down
13: would go over very well in my brain, in my house. I remember a time when apparently I was looking a little stressed, asking about my kids' assignments and schoolwork or whether or not they had done chores. I spoke in very calm terms. I was doing a really great job, for the record, and I had one of my kids look me in the eye and say, rather casually, hey, mom, do you maybe want to go to the gym? Maybe you should just go to the gym for a minute, trying to distract me. So yeah, maybe my family, we'd approach it a little bit differently. But I do love the idea of being aware and compassionate when anyone in your family is starting to get wobbly, as Diane and Elaine would say.
6: We've created a very simple framework, which is aware, alert, alarm. We're either in aware, where we'd like to be, where we're available for problem solving, we're fine, we're grooving through life. When we get a little bit triggered, we move into alert. Alarm is when you get triggered to the point where you just can't recover from it and reclaim your brain, you're gonna escalate. And sometimes we just have to blow. Sometimes the kids just have to blow. They have to have the meltdown, the upset, the whatever, so they can recover. Our game is to recognize that our kids are in alert a lot of the time, to notice the things that trigger so that we can downregulate and it doesn't escalate. But we hear parents say all the time, my kid went from 0 to 100.
7: Yeah.
6: Chances are your kid's walking around at 40. And if we recognize that our kids are always at some level of agitation, very often, a lot of our kids. I was just on a call with a couple this morning where that was their insight and their takeaway is that this kid is always at 40 or 50. And so to get from 40 to 75 when he's going to blow is a whole lot closer.
7: Oh, yeah.
6: Right? And so as soon as a parent gets agitated, that agitates him, and then it just escalates. So we've got to recognize that we are not walking around in la-la land most of the time. Many of our kids are very often walking around in a somewhat agitated state, and they're closer to escalation.
4: The thing I would add to what you're saying is that that agitated state looks different in everybody.
6: Mm-hmm.
4: So the kid who's like grumbling and grumping and, I mean, those we can see. It's the kid who's in his room hiding, playing video games or not talking to his sister. We all have our way of shutting down, but that escalated state is that our emotional brain and our rational brain are competing with each other. And that's what makes it hard to engage. If I'm escalated or offline or over the top, it's not the moment to teach them anything.
7: Yeah, good point.
4: I'm going back to the parent that was having a hard time with their 9-year-old, and it was the little sister, and it was the fighting with the little sister. And they had an agreement that says, if you hit your little sister, there's a consequence. But sitting there threatening, if you don't stop, you're going to have to X, Y, and Z is not going to work because he's not available. He's already escalated. But afterwards, having an agreement that says whenever we're unkind, we're going to say something nice. We're going to write a little love letter. We're going to, whatever it is that you're going to do to have a consequence for the negative. There's two reasons to have consequences. One is to send a message, which in this instance, we absolutely want to send a message that the behavior is not okay. The second is to change the behavior. And if you've got a neurodiverse kid, their ability to learn from their mistakes, their ability to respond to a consequence is going to be completely different than your average Joe kid.
6: You can be empathetic and still hold accountability. And in fact, when you do that, your kid feels like you're on their team. The advantage of having clearly communicated accountabilities and consequences, as Diana's saying, is that the kid knows what to expect. They have you on their team saying, I'm so sorry, you have to deal with this consequence, instead of, see, I told you, now you have to, right? I like to say, let the system be the bad guy. And we get to be on their team.
7: Let me just highlight what Diane and Elaine said, because there was a lot of good stuff in there. First, before we enter the fray with our kids, we need to gauge emotional availability in both our kids and in ourselves. Just be aware of the landscape. If either party is triggered or melting down, it's just not a good time to be making inroads. Let things calm down first and then dip your toe in the water. Second, our kids are on alert most of the time, and we may be missing the signs. So if they are blaming or complaining or avoiding interaction, that's a really good sign that they are on alert and an alarm is only a nudge away. The takeaway here, don't wait until you or your kid is in a full meltdown mode to try to address problems. Look for the warning signs and do your talking then. And finally, let the system be the bad guy. Establish consequences long before the bad behavior happens. Another thing Diane and Elaine suggest we do is play to the strengths that come with ADHD. I love this part.
6: There's a lot of evidence about the value of taking a strength-based approach.
7: Okay.
6: And our school system here in the U.S. functions on that performance paradigm, which is you're supposed to perform, and if there's an area where you're not as good as other things, then we're going to really focus on that deficit so that we can get you up to just average. And the truth is that our kids are specialists in a generalist's world. And if we play to the specialty, if we accentuate the strengths, and it's not that we don't attend the deficits, but those deficits may never get to the level of strength, and that's okay. I mean, I was talking about my kid who's in med school now, right? This kid has dyslexia. Let's just say English and language arts is not their strength.
7: Okay.
6: But math and science was. And so we really played to the math, and they felt smart as a math kid, which was really important because they didn't feel so smart as an English kid. And so they needed to really see that they did have this extraordinary strength somewhere so that they could see themselves as a smart kid that they were, even if they were only getting B's or C's in English, because they knew that their gift was someplace else. And so there's a ton of evidence about this for all kids, but particularly when there's neurodiversity, that if we play to their strengths and just outsource the challenges, because we live in a world with spell checkers and calculators, then we can really help them feel their confidence and their competence. because that is what's going to set them up for success in life. That belief that they can is every bit as important as almost anything else we invite them to understand about themselves. There's been a lot of research done. The ability to make connections and to see how things relate is more common in people with neurodiversity, especially ADHD. That ability to be present, to be fully present, to hyperfocus. That's a strength. That sense of there's two time frames, there's now and not now. Well, if I can be fully present in the now, think about what that capacity is. Nobody can multitask. I call it rapid sequential monotasking. So ER docs, 70% of ER docs have ADHD because they can move from one thing to the next really quickly. So to Diane's point again, each of our kids has these incredible strengths that we often may not recognize our strengths because we may very often see the things that are their greatest strengths as also the things that drive us crazy about them.
7: Yeah.
6: So look to the things that aggravate a little bit and you may find the strength underneath it.
4: I guess what I would say is that everybody's strengths are different. Yes, there may be some things that tend to be more prevalent in creativity or empathy or whatever it is. But the goal here is to watch your kid, notice your kid when they're in the zone, help them see what do they love about it. I remember sitting with my kid who's a gamer and going, what is it that you love about gaming? You're really good at this. What is it that you do that makes you good at this? And not just telling them what their strengths are, but helping them unearth it. To go, oh, wait, I really love the strategy. Oh, wait, I really like the partnership of working with other kids towards a goal. Okay, great. Those are strengths, being able to be a team leader or being able to think strategically. Those are strengths that you have, or whether it's empathy and kindness. It's just watch your kid, see what they love, and find the strength in that. Because not only are they good at it, but it feeds them, which is what all of us magically want, right?
5: So often we think of ADHD as a broken cog in our kids' wheelhouse, but ADHD might just end up being the very wheelhouse itself, thanks to the creativity or empathy or hyperfocus that so often comes with it. And it is our privilege as parents to discover those strengths with our kids. I appreciate Diane and Elaine's coaching today. Everything from shifting mindsets to taking aim on specific issues, to handling emotions, to focusing on the strengths that come wrapped up in the ADHD package. But one of the coaching tips that hit home the hardest for me had nothing to do with my kids and, well, everything to do with me as a parent.
4: We put our attention and our focus on our kids. It's like, my kid is struggling. My kid's having a hard time. Yeah. My kid doesn't have a job. My kid's struggling in school. Whatever it is, our heart and our work is designed to help parents understand that they can make a difference. It doesn't mean that you have to fix it, but sometimes it's just making subtle changes. It's about looking at your part in this, because the cool thing is, and the hard thing is, we can control ourselves. We can't control our kids, even if they're little. We think we can, or we think we can set the pace, but it should be empowering and scary all at the same time to know that it's about us.
7: Yeah.
4: Even if it's our kids that are struggling.
6: At the end of the day, the change we want for them starts with us. And that seems like a counterintuitive truth. But parenting is about the parent. We can make a huge difference by letting go of trying to control the dynamic and paying attention to how we respond to the dynamic.
5: Parenting is already a vulnerable place. Throw ADHD into the mix and we might just want to go on strike. But I like this idea from Diane and Elaine, that parenting is really about us, the parents. As much as we want to make it about the kids, their struggles, their choices, good parenting is really about you and me and how we want to show up for our kids. And hopefully, that's as the most informed, compassionate, and committed ADHD parents we can be.
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7: Hello and welcome to the Council of Moms. I'm Lisa Valentine Clark. I'm leading this council today. We are calling in really to absolutely come together as moms because we know we can't do this alone. We're calling in for the reinforcements. This is what this is right now. We're really excited to get going. And here we have the big guns. To answer your questions, to help you laugh a little bit, to not take yourself so seriously too, and to really be like the best kind of, you know, mom you can be, which is the kind that you need to be for your kids. The Council of Moms, because a few hours of labor pains are nothing compared to decades of growing pains, right?
20: Amen to that.
21: I love that.
7: I love that one. This is a good one, too. Council of Moms. No, you're right. It is an abnormal amount of laundry. Validation.
20: So much laundry.
21: Solidarity.
7: So much more than anyone could adequately describe. And as always, Council of Moms, made with real moms. I'm a real mom. I'm mother of five. My kids are aged 17 to 27. They're on varying levels of launching. And also today, I'm going to have the moms introduce themselves today. Who do we have?
21: Yeah, Ruth Aguirre. So excited to be here. I am a mother of four, 13, 11, 8, and almost 7. So those last two, I don't know what happened there, but I am a licensed clinical social worker, and I work at BYU. And then have a small private practice where I see clients. But my hardest job probably is motherhood. So I'm here as a mom.
22: Yeah. I'm Hillary Craner. And I've got four kids. They range in ages. Let's see. How old are my kids? Now I have to think. This is mom brain at its finest. My oldest is 17. I have a 14-year-old, an 11-year-old, and a 9-year-old. So I feel like I'm like really in the thick of the middle mom era and just navigating how to parent teenagers at the same time as elementary kids and the chaos that comes from all of that.
7: Amazing.
23: Yeah, and I'm Liz Palmer. I'm actually a mom of 8, and they range from 12 to 2, no, 3. So I'm like, you guys are chumps with only 4 kids. What are you guys talking about? Just kidding.
7: It's true.
23: I don't get paid for anything that I do for a living. Not a darn thing. But you know what? There's other blessings, right?
7: Yeah.
23: I'm a chauffeur. I'm a chef. I'm a, you know, project manager of my household. I'm also the cleaning lady sometimes. Oh, my word. A little bit of everything. That's what we got over here.
7: Yes. I love it. And we've got a little bit of everything to come together because I really love that we're all in different phases of life. Our kids are all different. Our jobs are all different. And yet we can like learn from each other a different perspective because of that.
23: 100%.
7: And this is my big call out for creating your own Council of Moms, of having people that are of different ages, different situations in life, different kids, because it helps you to see things in a new way. And I love that we can all support each other in it and too, and cheer each other on. So speaking of cheering each other on, here is a mom's question for us. I'll dive in. Hi, moms. Question about TV. One of my favorite kinds of questions. In my childhood, everything was on VHS and we watched the same movies over and over. Those were good times. I remember calling home to ask my mom if I could watch a certain movie at a friend's house, and I don't know how she always knew whether to say yes or no, especially before the internet, but she decided what was appropriate. Now, as a mom, I feel like I don't even have the option to control what my kids see because everything is a streaming service with unlimited options. My only hope for them to watch only what's appropriate is to have clear boundaries that they understand, and I'm not sure what those should be, and it also gets really complicated because of the age gap between my kids. One size does not fit all. I'm looking for ideas here. How do I teach media literacy to my kids? Such a good question.
23: Can I tell you guys our fail?
7: Oh, this is where I love to start.
0: Fails.
7: Yes, please. Yes.
21: Let's welcome. Where we really learn, right?
7: The Council of Moms, sharing one fail at
0: after
7: a time.
0: The other.
23: Okay.
7: Yeah.
23: So we're really big on Friday night family movie night. It's a tradition in our household, you know, to kind of like foster family unity. Well, we've been going through the Marvel timeline. And like I said, I've got some olders and I've got some youngers. I can't remember. I think we were watching Doctor Strange in the Multiverse. And that one gets a little dark and kind of sinister-y. Mm-hmm. I did not pre-screen this. I like saw the look on my kids' faces. Like some of them were cool and like loving it. And others were terrified. And I'm like,
7: oh no.
23: Oh boy. Oh boy, this is supposed to be family bonding. Oh boy. And what? It turned out so bad. At the end, like, some kids were like, I think I'm going to have nightmares.
7: Oh no.
23: So,
7: yeah.
23: So, we ended up having to have a conversation and being like, that was my bad. I should have pre-screened that. But it's fine.
7: Yeah.
23: You know what? They sleep through the night now. It's fine.
7: Tell me, like, I mean, because we've all been there, right? Like, where you're like, oh, that was probably not the best choice for, again, different, like, ages or just appropriateness or different rules in trying to, figure out what your family values are with that. So what would you do differently now knowing that? So you've had this experience. So what did it?
23: Okay, it taught me a bunch of different things. One is that everybody's got their own sensitivity to media. Like, they have their own level. And I didn't really think about that because it wasn't just my youngers that were having nightmares. Like, it was some of my olders, too. Like, they all have, like, their own sensitivity mm-hmm. on what that is, what that threshold is. One thing I do love about family movie night is it gives us the opportunity to pause the movie and just like check in with people.
7: And, oh, that's a good point.
23: You know, mm-hmm. and be like, hey, where are you at? Is this too much? Should we continue to go like finish this or should we stop and walk away? Right? Like gives you the opportunity to pause. I wish I would have paused and checked in a little bit more. But one thing that we did do is after the fact is that we talked to the kids and we're like, what are you feeling? What are you thinking? Like, is that a feeling that you want to continue to have? And then, like, that's kind mm-hmm. of the, like, how we're going to have to judge what we should continue to watch and what we should not continue to watch. You know what I mean? Because I wish I lived in a day and age where I could pre-screen everything, but it's unrealistic, especially when you go to friends' houses and just all the devices that there are out there. I can't always pre-screen stuff. It just doesn't work.
21: I agree. I mean, I don't have the time to be pre-screening every show that's available. I would add that I like for my kids, obviously when they're in my home, to watch it in a place where I can see it, be seeing it as well.
7: Yeah.
21: Right?
7: Yeah, that's so smart. Because
21: what I'm recalling a memory I had with my 8-year-old who was watching Disney Plus, right? It feels safe, you know, everything on there. But again, it's just maturity level, media, you know, sensitivity and threshold for each kid. And she was watching this show of girls, it seemed like maybe junior high or high school, having drama, all of their stuff that, you know, I have a teen now as well, so I know all about it. But she's eight, and she was by herself, just, you know, relaxing. And I just started paying attention. And that's one of the things I think we need to do, because I think as moms, we get so busy too, right? Yeah. I can be there, but not really be there, you know, paying attention to what's happening on the screen. Anyways, nothing bad, right? There was nothing inappropriate. They weren't swearing. There wasn't these things, you know, these big ogres in media that were happening. Right. But it was just the way that, you know, just the conversations. Is this something that my eight-year-old, you know, is appropriate for her at this age? Why is she internalizing? And I think that's important for me, especially for my girls. I know for boys it happens as well, but man, for the girls, there's just so much that we go through, right?
23: So early. Yeah.
21: Absolutely. Yeah. In all of the topics, right? And so I stopped and I said to her, I said, what are you watching? And she's like, oh, you know, she told me. I said, oh, okay. I said, do you think this is something that, you know, you should be watching? Is it helping you to learn some things? Or how do you feel, you know, when you watch it? And she just paused, because I was curious to see how she would respond, because I didn't want to be the one like, no, that's not an appropriate show. Let's change it. Because what I hope to help my kids start to do is to own their choices, right? And to then know how to navigate from that. So what I was trying to do is just help her kind of reflect. Is this a show that maybe there's content here right, that, you know, just, is this something that you need to be learning right now?
7: I like so that. Like, those are good questions to ask.
21: Yeah, and she just...
7: Because I think in the moment, you don't always know, like...
21: Right, right.
7: Yeah, I don't want this to sound like accusatory, but I want to be that inner dialogue for them to help them to be able to do this for themselves.
21: Correct, yeah. Correct. It's all about, you know, I don't know. For me, it's like building resiliency in some way, and media resiliency, right? And
0: definitely.
21: So she thought about it, and she's like, yeah, I think you're right. And she just, I mean, she didn't expound more as to what was what was right about it, but she'd been watching it. She's been, you know, looking at whatever it was making her feel or what she was learning. And she just changed it on her own. And we moved on. And so I think that makes me feel like, okay, something's getting in there where hopefully she's starting to learn, like, I can make a choice and also make another choice, even if I've already decided.
7: Yeah.
21: Do you know what I mean?
7: You can change your mind. I think that's, correct. This is so, it's so hard, because I think a lot of times, and especially in this question too of like, oh, can I watch this VHS tape or whatever? Our first inclination is to be like, is there anything bad in it? Right? Like, you know, profanity or sexually explicit or violent. But also, I think that the older I get, the more, too, that something could be quote-unquote fine or clean, but also have a horrible message about life. Or actually be dumb, like poorly written and like bad. And I'm like, I don't actually want that junk in your brain. I want you to be, to just because it's stupid and not intelligent. Or like, there's so many other things, too, that could... influence like what your family value is for that. Now, of course, you control that a lot when they're young, but as they get older, it's so much harder to. So asking those questions of like, why are you watching this? Is there something better to watch? Is there something,
23: is this a good use of your time?
7: And not to say that like just being entertained for entertainment's sake, like that's a totally great reason.
23: It's valid.
7: As far as I'm concerned, it really is valid. Or tell me why you like this, or tell me why you're drawn to this, or tell me why you feel, how you feel after you watch it, or, you know, those kinds of questions I'm interested in. What are some other questions that you, like, try to get them to ask themselves that teach media literacy, do you think?
0: I think that I kind of focus on three things. I tell my kids to, when they're watching something, how is it making you feel scared, uncomfortable, or embarrassed?
22: And just really paying attention while you're watching, or even numb, because sometimes we can watch things and just kind of become numb to it or mm-hmm. whatever. And if you're able to just really focus on how this show is making you feel. So here's like a personal experience for me. I used to love true crime podcasts. Like they were just my guilty pleasure. And I started to realize that even though I loved listening to them, they really made me feel like dirt. I just kind of, it like put me into this yeah. funk, and I didn't realize
23: it was
22: that
23: just
22: it was
23: heavy.
22: Yeah. yeah. And mm-hmm. I didn't realize that that was the source until I stopped listening to it. And then I was like, oh, duh. Like what, you know?
7: Yeah.
22: And some people, my sister loves it. It doesn't affect her, you know, but for me personally, mm-hmm. I had to sit and ask myself, is this making me feel anxious? You know, where are these feelings coming from? And it was from that. And so I kind of, and I actually had a discussion with my kids about it because they were like, why don't you listen to your podcast anymore? And I just had to be like, they were making me feel really crummy and I didn't realize it. And I think having conversations like that too, just being, you know, yeah. by example,
7: with your kids.
22: With your mm-hmm. kids. There was also a movie that my husband and I went to go see. Everybody was raving about it. And so we finally just went and there was something that made me super uncomfortable. And so I'm just looked at my husband. I'm like, I'm going to leave. He's like, what? What? You know, he was supportive. He's like, okay, this is super embarrassing, but we just left and we came home early and my kids were like, what happened? I thought you were watching, you know, going to a movie. And we just had to be like, it wasn't what we thought it was going to be. And there was something that made us really uncomfortable. So we left. Now, that's great. Those are good examples. That doesn't happen all the time. But I think that when right. we do point those out yeah. and just sort of tell our kids what we've done, they can say, maybe think of that in the future when they find themselves in a similar scenario.
7: Yeah. Mm-hmm. Oh, yeah. Thanks for sharing that. I think that when our kids see us making the same decisions in real time or explaining our thought process to that, they know that this is an ongoing thing and that this isn't a, you know, oh, when I'm an adult, I do whatever I want. And yes. when I'm a kid, yeah. I have all these rules. It's like, no, it's actually a bigger issue than that. Mm-hmm. It actually, yeah, we're actually trying to, this is something that we all deal with. This is part of living in the world and this is part of living in a society and taking ownership of your choices. So this mm-hmm. is actually a very adult thing that we're trying to teach you how to do for yourself.
21: I went to a training one time that really opened my eyes. I haven't done it yet, but I really liked this idea of creating a family technology contract.
7: Tell me more.
21: Sit together with the family and you kind of write down and decide, like, how are we going to navigate? And I think, you know, when I think of media, I think about all of it, right? It's encompassing screens and what we watch and when we watch it. But just being able to identify, again, what our values are as a family, how are we, these guidelines that are going to help us to aim to the goal that we have as a family. So, I mean, things like screen-free zones or mm-hmm. what times we'll be on screens, what we'll watch, you know, or dinner table, you won't have screens there, you know, whatever. Again, it could look very different. What content, you know, we're wanting to aim yeah. towards. And I think this contract, you know, that we all put together and that we all mm-hmm. Agree to can be just something that helps us as a family. And that partnership that we have, that teamwork that we have together to just, you know, just one other resource to help us reach those goals
7: yeah,
21: as a family.
22: I love that.
21: So I haven't done it yet, but I really love the idea.
7: I do.
22: But you
7: I
22: know
7: do
22: it
7: too.
22: Exists.
7: Yeah.
22: Yeah. I love
21: it.
22: Yeah.
21: Exists.
23: If you don't know, then you can't implement it, right? Because I honestly think that parenting most of the time is like, yes, we have these family rules that we're like teaching our kids, but hopefully those rules translate onto an individual level, right?
21: Right.
23: Yeah. Because yeah. that's the goal is, yes, we have family values, family rules, house rules, but eventually you're going to have to figure out what is your person's rules and values. And, you know, so you're modeling that in your home. So I love yeah, the idea right. of a family contract.
21: Right. And I mean, there's been research done where, and not necessarily just what they're watching, but just how much time they're on.
7: Yes.
21: There's mm-hmm. a connection to behavior. right? Oh, and a lot of our parenting and motherhood is navigating those behaviors, right? And so
23: I'm not going to lie, the TV babysitter's nice sometimes.
21: I'm a working mom.

0: And it's kind of vulnerable, I think, for moms to have conversations like these. Like, what are you going to teach your kids about media literacy? Because there's a lot of fear of judgment, and there's a lot of fear of of being judged, like yourself, or sharing. But sharing these ideas is actually really, I think, empowering, because we're all sort of adjusting. Liz, you're not the only one that's made mistakes on this. Like, we've all made mistakes of like, you saw what? Ooh. Or you're in the middle of it and you're like, sorry, guys. How many times have I been watching something and I'm like, nope, stop, sorry.
1: Mine's usually so movies from the 90s or 80s that I watched as a kid, and then I'm watching it with my kids and I'm like, what?
0: I don't know how many times I've said,
2: this is what I'm telling you.
0: The rating system was different back in the 80s because there's no nuance here. It's just like,
1: yep.
0: It's an ongoing conversation, media literacy. We're not going to solve it, but we are going to help you out a little bit at a time. Thank you so much to my council of moms, Ruth, Hillary, Liz. Thank you for sharing your hard-earned wisdom. If you're listening to this and you're thinking, okay, yeah, this is, we've got some good discussion points. We've got some good questions. I bet somebody's name is popping into your mind. Share it with them. 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
0: Hey, it's Lisa, host of BYU Radio's The Lisa Show podcast, where I get real with people who are willing to share the hard-won wisdom you can only get from a friend. 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
6: It's such a distraction to focus on the appearance of our body when we literally have the gift of an actual body, living life. 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
7: It doesn't mean you shouldn't listen to criticism of, we want this to be better, there's something we're missing, and you realize, you know what, I can learn from this. 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
9: BBC News, I'm John Shea. The Spanish Prime Minister Pedro Sanchez has condemned the influx of 60,000 migrants into Spain's North African territory of Ceuta from Morocco. In the city, he told residents that all of Spain was with them.
10: What happened yesterday was an attack, a violation of Spain's territorial integrity. Ceuta is a Spanish city. What happened deserves our utmost condemnation. We will cooperate with the autonomous government of Ceuta. We will use all state resources to guarantee safety.
9: The authorities now say 34 people died attempting to enter Ceuta. Spain has deployed troops and is sending additional resources. The European Commission President Ursula von der Leyen described the images of migrants entering Ceuta as unacceptable. Finland and Italy have called for Spain to be excluded from Europe's passport-free Schengen area because of the crisis.

0: Welcome to the Lisa Show, where we take a good look at life. Tell me if you've been in this situation. You and your partner are getting ready to go out, maybe to a fancy dinner, or maybe just to grab some takeout with friends. You can tell your partner is having a hard time when you see them look in the mirror and say, "Ugh, I just feel so fat." Now, you love this person. You feel like you need to say something, but it seems like there's no right thing to say. What can you do to build up their body image without falling victim to all of the many unhealthy ways that we talk about our bodies? As we've been producing this body image series, I've seen that in many situations, I just don't need to be worried about other people's bodies. I love them for who they are and don't need to preoccupy myself with how quote unquote healthy or attractive they are by society's standards. But with romantic partners, it doesn't feel that easy. There's no escaping how our bodies play a role in a healthy relationship. Partners are there for every day, sick or healthy, good body image or bad. We want to love and support them through it all without accidentally making them think like they need to look a certain way in order to deserve that love. In this episode of the Lisa Show series on body image, I'm going to explore what it takes to navigate these seemingly impossible conversations and build a long-term relationship where both partners can feel loved, desired, confident, and safe. I talked to eating disorder and relationship expert Signe Darpinian, and later you'll hear her advice for struggling couples. But first, of course, I talked to the Council of Moms, consisting this week of Katie Craig, Natalie Madsen, and Suzanne Clark. Here's how Katie described the current body conversation that's happening in her marriage.
1: So my husband and I'm in my late 40s and he's in his early 50s. So he's like, I think 51. And it was only recently that he had an experience where he was like, oh, my body, and I feel older and my body's changing in some way. And as a woman,
2: or your body has changed a million times,
1: right? Over and over and over, right? We're Elastigirl. Yeah. I'm looking at him. I'm like, oh, welcome to the party. Your body's finally, you know, having some kind of an evolution. That's so, how good for you to be growing up,
2: yeah.
1: Right? Because like, as women, we live with that. That's everything. We evolve monthly, you know?
2: Right, yeah.
1: And so it was kind of an interesting thing to like, to appreciate this fact that like, it's hard for a man to grapple with this idea of like, wait a second, my body, I don't have all the control, and like to actually, you know, come face to face with that for the first time.
2: So funny. That's so funny.
0: I love the way Katie never holds back when it comes to what we go through as women. Here's what Suzanne had to say about what she and her partner are currently navigating.
3: My husband and I are a little older. We're in our 50s, and we're at the stage where we have to say to each other, do we need to schedule a colonoscopy? Did you get your shingles vaccine last time you were at the doctor, or your booster, or whatever it is? And so I feel like we're at an age where it's really important to talk about how are we treating our bodies and what should we be doing to prevent illness or awful things when we're older so that we can still enjoy life later on. So we're definitely in a stage where we have to talk about cholesterol and maybe weight, healthy weight and exercise and all the things that come with preparing for old age.
0: And lastly, here's how Natalie described the way body image is impacting her marriage.
4: I think we're in a phase where we're in like our mid-30s. And my husband's name is Alex, and Alex and I both really value exercise, eating well. You know, we're pretty active people. I'm a fitness instructor. He's really active as well. And it's so funny because I feel like whenever we do have conversations about body stuff and insecurity, we almost have opposite problems where like I look at a donut and there are 10 pounds immediately added to my hips and it will take me 6 months for those 10 pounds to go away. And Alex will say, you know, I think I'm going to start trying to go every day to the gym. Maybe. And then like 2 weeks later, it's like, boom, six pack. You look amazing. You know what I mean? Mm-hmm. Like his metabolism and my metabolism just couldn't be more different. Mm-hmm. And I think that happens naturally. But he, it's been really interesting as we've been married. We've been married now for 13 years. And just learning more about men's insecurity and the pressure on men's bodies that I just had never really thought about before. He has a hard time putting on muscle and weight. He's naturally very thin and very slight. He's tall, but like he has to work really hard in order to feel like he's strong and has good bone density and all the stuff we've been talking about. Whereas like in my genes, my genetics, obesity is really common. Diabetes is really common. I'm just more predisposed to weight gain and things that can lead to an unhealthy body.
0: If anything is clear from Natalie's experience, in addition to Suzanne's and Katie's, it's that this is a complicated issue for everyone. And even when you may feel like you're figuring it out, it'll become just as complicated in a new way in the next phase of life. For me, this is not a simple issue to grapple with. My late husband and I were together for 25 years, and now I'm in a position where I'm having to learn how to understand my body image while meeting new people and creating new relationships in a space that was filled by a doting husband for most of my life. For all of us, I think the first step towards feeling more comfortable talking to our partners about their bodies is to better understand the way they and we are feeling. I talked with therapist and certified eating disorder specialist, Signe Darpinian, and she told me how she understands it.
5: Marcy Evans says, body image is an inner picture of your body and the way you feel about it. And, you know, in the world of eating disorders, you can imagine there is a whole lot of preoccupation with size and body. But yeah, we all have a body image. But for a lot of us, that body image dissatisfaction noise, it's sort of like elevator music in the background that we barely know is there, but it's causing damage.
0: I think that something that's unique about romantic partnership is the way that they can bring this elevator music to the surface. We might not realize that we've had unhealthy views about our bodies, but intimate relationships have a way of pulling it all up and forcing us and them to figure it out. Signe explained further.
5: Body image is contextual. And so what that means, Lisa, is that you might feel one way about your body, you know, out to dinner with friends, and another way about your body in an oversized baggy t-shirt getting ready for bed. Mm-hmm. I just did an interview with somebody. It's an interview on a study called the Fiji Island Study, where Dr. Ann Becker, she's an anthropologist and psychiatrist. She went into the Fiji Islands before they had access to television, and the Fiji Islands at that time were a subsistence agriculture where you eat what you grow. Mm-hmm. And so if you're affluent in that particular culture, the body type is round and robust, and that is what is preferred. Mm-hmm. And so it's just a nice reminder. It sort of breaks my brain to think about it, that the preferences of an unrealistically thin ideal is conditioning. So it really just depends on the cultural context. So typically the bodies that are the most prized in a particular culture are those of the most quote-unquote affluent.
0: The conditioning that Signe is describing is something that I don't think we're aware of enough. We, along with our partners, are conditioned by the particular set of circumstances we've grown up in to prefer certain body types over others. And this is something that can create a wedge in a relationship. If we're not aware of the conditioning that's working in the background, we might fall victim to hurting our partner and ourselves in ways that we didn't realize or expect. Suzanne on the Council of Moms also gave some insight into how we can understand our partner's body image better.
3: Something I want to add to our conversation is that mental health is so attached to body image and body health. And I just want to make sure that we're acknowledging that mental health, your brain, is part of your body.
0: Yeah.
3: And that's been a huge area of perhaps complication in our lives, that my husband and I at different times have experienced anxiety, depression in a great big real way. And so talking about mental stability, mental illness, anxiety, depression is a huge part of your body and being healthy and having those conversations of, hey, I see that maybe you're a little troubled or down. Is there something you want to talk about? Or talking about it with your doctor is definitely an important part of body image and body health and something that we should all be aware of.
0: After hearing Suzanne talk about mental health and Cigna talk about cultural conditioning, I think that it is absolutely invaluable to have an in-depth understanding of the factors that are influencing our partner's body image. What then becomes difficult is that once you feel confident in how well you understand your partner, how do you support them? I asked the Council of Moms if they've had any experience with this, and this is what Natalie had to say.
4: Obviously, we know our partners more intimately than like any other person on the planet. And I know when he's in a good mental space and working really focused and like really driven versus not. And I also know it's really correlated to his exercise and his diet. I've seen the pattern. So like, you know, if he's getting frustrated at work, some things aren't happening that he wants to. And I also know he's like sleeping in and probably eating junk all day. So we've had a couple of those conversations where I've tried to approach it with love as much as I can and try not to be shamey or anything.
1: Try not to sound like his mom.
4: But I can just say, hey, I love you. I see this pattern. I also know that, you know, when you're eating more like this than like that, you seem to be in a better mood. I'm here to help you. I'll support you however you need. And then usually it's been met with like, yeah, you're probably right. And I'll meal prep some food for him or things like to help him and see if it makes a difference. And it almost always does. I never want it to feel like, also, like, this is conditional on, like, our relationship or, like, I need you to weigh X amount. I need you to... It's never, never like that because that's going to change our whole lives.
0: 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We'll be right back.
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4: But I do want to see him be the best he can be. And when I notice how physical habits change that, I do feel like it's my job. Like, I'm your partner. No one else knows this about you like I do. You probably don't even know this about yourself.
0: From Natalie's story, I think the emerging theme is that in order to balance our emotional and physical relationships with our partner, our love for them can't be conditional on their body being a certain way. And just as important, our partner shouldn't ever feel like our love is conditional on their body being a certain way, which comes down to the way we communicate. Katie on the Council of Moms explained it this way.
1: We always have to be careful, right? Because we don't want to be someone else's police.
10: You know? Yeah.
1: I noticed that you eat when you are feeling really down. And now I'm the policeman who is saying, well, you're feeling down. Stay away from this. You know, that's a terrible position. You, of course, would not want to be in that position with your spouse. That'd be terrible. So it has to somehow come from, I'm helping to support you in the goals that you have. And I'm your partner in this. And I'm supporting you in the ways that you want me to support you for the goals that you have.
0: A minute ago, you may have noticed a male voice in the room. Surprise! We brought in Katie's husband, Ken. And now I know. Ken and Katie sound like too good of a couple's name to be real. But I wanted to hear about how they try and talk about bodies from both sides of the relationship. Here's how Ken explained the way he tries to make sure Katie doesn't feel like his love is dependent on her outward appearance.
10: What's motivating the discussion, right? If it's if it is concern over something superficial, right? If it is I'm worried about your, I certainly think it can be talked about rather than weight or food. It can be talked about health, energy, the things that are, you know, even the way it might affect them emotionally. If you can tell this is taxing on them, they're self-conscious, they don't want to go out, those kind of things, then they don't feel like they're really living in the way they want, I think that's a completely appropriate conversation.
0: In order for that motivation, like Ken said, to be clear, for there never to be a doubt that our conversations are inspired by concern that isn't superficial, we need to build a firm foundation of deep concern and love, a foundation that has to be built over time through consistent sincerity and investment in the emotional strength of the relationship. Ken described what this foundation looks like in his marriage.
10: When I think about my marriage with Katie, I love her body because I love Katie. There is so much goodwill put into our relationship account by showing each other, speaking each other's love language, caring about each other, supporting each other, positive affirmations, that when you do have to have a tricky discussion, there's already goodwill there. It's not a superficial thing. So if I come with a concern, whether it's health, you know, body image, whatever, then it's not met with this resistance of, well, you're always a fault finder. You know, it's already padded with love and strength there. And so I think, well, if you're going to have a discussion with your partner about their body, I think you should ask yourself why first. Like, am I concerned about their well-being, their emotional well-being attached to their body image, or Am I being a big jerk and communicating that I'm just a big jerk?
0: So while you're spending time doing what Ken suggests, putting goodwill into your relationship account, so to speak, when is it okay to have conversations with your partner about their body? I feel like even when a relationship is built on the strongest foundation, a conversation started at the wrong moment can be disastrous if handled poorly. So how can you tell when it's a good time? Here's what Ken and Katie had to say.
10: I think if they bring it up, then it's clearly something on their mind. That's the best time, or maybe the most appropriate time, to have that discussion. And it should be, oh, how can I be supportive of you? Or what would you like me to do? Because I think rarely do we need something pointed out that we're already very aware of ourselves, right? And so if someone's bringing it up, then it's obvious they're aware of it. They want to discuss it. Maybe they're ready for the topic at that time.
1: That's a really good point, too. And then, like, if someone brings it up, then we might have a tendency. We can't be dismissive, right? And be like, oh, no, you're fine. You're beautiful. You're great. It's fine, right? Because that's not good when anyone brings anything up. That's dismissive.
0: Katie is right. It can feel very dismissive to tell your partner that you're feeling fat or ugly or whatever, and for them to say, no, you're not. You look great. But on the flip side, it can be hard to hear your partner say something negative about themselves. Sometimes you just want to shake them and tell them they're amazing until every negative thought is gone. So what do we say? How can we honor that impulse without invalidating their insecurity? I asked Signe Darpinian for advice.
5: I think it's really human to just want validation and affirmation, right? That's pretty universal. Think about if a partner comes to you and says, I feel fat. You want to start by validating their experience of struggling with their body. And that might look like, you know, I'm so sorry you aren't feeling good about yourself right now. Thank you for telling me how you feel. So that goes a really long way, by the way.
0: Oh,
5: just being heard and understood really kind of leads to reducing emotionally aroused states. Then if you are available, so say, So say you're the partner that's being asked. The goal is to ask them to tell you more about their frustration. So the goal is to gently start to guide them to understanding that fat is not a feeling. The author Aubrey Gordon, she wrote a great article recently, and she said, fat is not an emotion, it's a body type. And she said, it's my body type. You see? And so it's a phrase that I feel fat. It's a phrase that we use to mask underlying feelings. And we want to help people reach for words that are more precise in describing their emotions so we can help our partners, you know, get the support that they need.
0: I love Cigna's advice. Helping our partners better describe their emotions will help both them and us understand what's really at the root of the problem and know how to love and support each other and ourselves. This reminded me of a time years ago when my husband and I weren't really clicking when it came to the way we talked to each other. I told the story to the Council of Moms.
11: I remember a couple years into our marriage, Christopher would say, I am not as smart as you think I am. You just, and I'd be like, yes, you are. You're brilliant. And he's like, no. Like, I'm in some areas, but you just need to tell me what you want and then I'll do it. Like, I can't guess. I'm not going to pick up on that subtlety. I just am like, just say. So if I'll say, I'm trying to do this, I need you to encourage me to in this or whatever, mm-hmm. or I'm not feeling great about my body, I need you to compliment me. Yeah. Like, I mean, it's so, like, I need, instead of having you read my mind, all to say that now that I don't have a partner in that, and I still have all of those needs of, like, I want somebody to help me, encourage me to, with my mental health. Like, I need somebody to be accountable to, or somebody helping me with this. Up until this point in the episode, most of our conversation has functioned on the basic assumption that both partners really do love each other sincerely and that they want to build up healthy body image, but just aren't sure how. But I imagine some of you who are listening might be thinking, okay, fine, but I'm not sure if my partner does care about me beyond the way I look. Ken told me about a time when he was in an advisory position in his local church congregation, and a woman came in expressing similar concerns. She told him that her husband was constantly nitpicking her appearance and making her feel like nothing more than something to be looked at. He told her what he thought should be her first step.
10: It's going to require vulnerability of calling them out on it, I think. When you say this, I feel this. You know, and this other thing is not going to happen because of it. Because I don't feel safe being vulnerable with you. I don't feel seen by you. I don't feel loved. I feel like I'm kind of objectified by whatever it is you think I should be looking like.
0: In many relationships, things are much more serious than just a matter of being more vulnerable. In an episode about relationships and bodies, it's inevitable that many minds go to question about abuse, be it physical or emotional. If you have any worries in your mind as to whether you may be the victim of abuse, any worries at all, I encourage you to seek out a professional who can help you figure out just how serious your situation is and what steps you should take. You can find helpful resources in this episode description if you're on a podcast listening app or in the episode notes on byuradio.org/Lisa. I think that what's true for all of us is that a stronger foundation of sincere care, selflessness, and commitment will help make the sometimes complicated conversations about body image easier. Even if talking about your body to your partner feels impossible right now, it's always possible to improve for both partners to start feeling more confident and safe. Suzanne and Katie on the Council of Moms told me about how they've made progress, even when it feels hopeless.
3: I have to say, in the initial part of it, I was not good at it. I said, what, to your kids and your husband, are just, well, figure it out. You know, that's I have the kids, so
0: yeah.
3: Go ahead and figure it out. Get up and head off to work, because I can't fix that. Really sorry. And then it was years of a learning curve to figure out that that's really not an appropriate response and not helpful in any way.
11: Don't say snap out of it.
3: Yeah. Pull your bootstraps up.
11: Yeah.
3: Or are you saying your prayers?
11: Right.
3: You know, all of those things are not helpful to someone who is struggling with, you know, anxiety or depression. And so just being able to sit with them, once again, it comes back to that difficult feelings and emotions and being comfortable and sitting with them and saying, I'm sorry that you're feeling that way. How can I help? What can we do to address it? And just acknowledging that it's there and finding ways to help, I think are the best, is the best way to get a best outcome.
1: Well, and I think there's so much that we're learning. There's so much to learn there too. With one of our kids, then we recently were learning about how blood sugar and how your body's ability to regulate blood sugar affects anxiety and depression.
4: Mm.
1: So, like, because mental health is our body, right? Mm-hmm. It's also our physical health. Then there are some things that we may not either realize are affecting mm-hmm. the way that our emotions are going. Yeah, that we could investigate. We can find more information. And then, like, I'm seeing this thing and I have seen this pattern. Mm-hmm. I wonder if this is something that we should, like, learn more about and find more about and see maybe there's some things that are within your control. Maybe there are some things that are outside of your control that could be addressed or helped. Like, I like this idea of looking at our bodies as a tool, right? Something to help us to like give service and to be and to do things for mm-hmm. people our whole lives. And in that way, then we want to keep it strong and healthy so that we are functional, you know, so that we can give and learn and move forward, you know, instead of hot or not.
0: And while what Katie is saying might seem obvious, that there's more to relationships than just being hot or not, I think it's infinitely valuable to acknowledge our romantic partnerships will be strengthened by fully understanding that our partners have irrefutable and eternal worth. Worth that doesn't change as our bodies grow and shrink. And so do we.
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0: Welcome to The Lisa Show. This is a special edition. It is our book club. We are reading the book, More Than a Body, and we are deep into the book. This is part one of chapter 5, and I'm really excited because we have new friends of The Lisa Show here with us today. And I will pause and say that if you're listening to the podcast, thank you, first of all, very much. And second of all, if you would like to watch this conversation, you can hop over to YouTube, where you can also see sections of this podcast as well for this lively book club discussion. Without further ado, I want to have my guests introduce themselves. Today we have...
22: Hi, I'm Alex. You can also call me Sassy. My blog is called Sassy Confetti, and I'm a body positive influencer. And I have a podcast about dating while plus size called Swipe Fat. So I talk a lot about being comfortable in your body, whether that's in your everyday life or while dating. But I also talk a lot about fitness and working out, and feeling comfortable in those spaces.
0: Wonderful. And we also have...
23: Hi, I'm Stephanie Michelle, and I am a binge eating recovery and body image coach. I struggled myself for over 2 decades with disordered eating and a poor relationship with food and my body and exercise. And then when I recovered, became a coach. And I now have my own podcast with I co-host. It's called Life After Diets. And we talk about living a life post-dieting and post trying to control and micromanage food and our body size.
0: Well, awesome. We were just chatting a little bit before we started the podcast just about how other producers, we stumbled on your accounts and all the good things that they're doing. And I thought, oh, this would be so wonderful to have a discussion about this book, More Than a Body, with people who are living and actively working towards making things better, not just for themselves, but for others. And so I really appreciate your time with us. And I want to just dive right in to chapter 5. And it is called Reclaiming Health and Fitness for Yourself. And right off the bat, and I would love to start our discussion here, it talks about this idea of health, right? And it seems, and I have certainly found this in preparing the podcast about body image, that you can't talk about the body and body positivity or even neutrality without bringing up the idea of health or what it does mean, even the definition. And people cannot really come to the same place, even just to have a healthy discussion about it. So how do you determine whether a person is healthy or fit? That's the first question in the chapter. And all things considered, with your experience and with reading this book, what do you think?
23: Even the words like, sorry.
0: No, we're both like, yeah.
22: Yeah.
0: I like that. It feels real. Yeah.
23: Yeah. No, even the words like healthy and fit to me are so different just because I spent so long in an unhealthy with poor mental health that and I was so focused on being healthy in my body and being fit as a look and as an aesthetic over anything else to the complete neglect of my mental health. And having found that after so many years of that being completely absent and not even something I was interested in, really. I was willing to sacrifice my mental health for fitness and for and my body to look a certain way. To me, that is the first thing that I think about when I think about health, because it was something I just can't take it for granted anymore. So, and with fitness being something that I think also can apply to mental health, like there's an element of that as well, but just deconstructing the link between health equals a look. That's something that is, I think that's what's so hard to wrap your head around sometimes. Like it is sold to us as an aesthetic, not as a way of being or a way of feeling.
0: Ooh, yeah. It seems like it's sold to us sometimes 100%. Like by that perfectionism, right?
22: Yes. I think, I mean, as a plus size woman, I think like automatically people look at you and assume that you're not healthy because you're plus size. When I personally look at health as like a bigger picture, like what is happening inside your body, you can't really see it on the outside, right? So it's your like, is your cholesterol high? Do you have like, what's your blood pressure like? You know, can those type of things, those are markers that I think you can actually test someone's health by, and it's not by just looking at someone, right? So I think like a lot of times there's these like preconceived notions, especially on social media, where people will look at you on your profile and be like, well, she must be eating like 20 burgers a day to look like that, when I think, you know, that's not the case. And, you know, I do work out and I eat the way that I eat, but it is what it is, right?
0: Right.
22: And like my doctor would say, I'm healthy.
0: Yeah, it's an interesting discussion.
22: I'm overweight based on BMI and over those things. You know what I mean?
0: Well, and sometimes we use it to weaponize or to, you know, eat certain behaviors or to sell things too, I think.
22: Yes.
0: And I appreciate this chapter when they really get into it of just like there's an incredibly, it's incredibly difficult to feel positively about your body when you're judging it based on your looks. It is incredibly difficult to feel positively about your health when you are judging it based on its looks. And I thought that was an interesting idea about
11: when we feel healthy versus like, am I healthy? Check mark. It's done. And that's an interesting idea. What are your thoughts on that?
23: You don't have room to get into your body or to stay there when you're constantly bringing yourself back to like third person spectator of yourself, which is how we essentially, that's what we're just always objectifying, right? So if I used to walk and run and I would feel great afterwards, I would like feel, you know, you just get the runner's high, and I would go for walks with my mom and we would chat and it would feel great. And then I would come home and I would look in the mirror and see a body that did not resemble someone that should feel good about themselves. Or, you know, that it didn't seem like I was someone who ran or who went, you know, who moved. And so automatically, like, it stole the right for me to feel like I felt well because I didn't look like I felt well. And that those two things, just the imagery that we're fed is, we don't understand health as a feeling. It's not given to us like that. It's from like, I mean, I grew up in the 80s and 90s and like those magazines, I mean, that are just they're just imprinted in my mind. And that was the sell. And to your point about how it sells things, I mean, how many businesses would go out of business if we decided that we weren't going to, you know, objectify ourselves anymore.
11: Yeah.
23: But this first person living is like, it has been such a game changer for me as far as understanding what health is and what fitness is and, what matters about it, by staying inside of myself, looking out rather than thinking about myself being looked at.
11: Oh, wow.
22: Yeah. I thought it was really interesting when they interviewed like some of the people that they talk about in the book who are talking about if they're like fit or healthy. And they're like saying like, no, I'm not, but you know, I work out 4 times a week and, you know, I try to eat salads, but yeah, I wouldn't say I'm fit. Like that's what these people are saying. And I was like, wow. I mean, I'm sure I talked like that too, before I had my journey of like understanding, like to treat myself better, you know, coming to that mental health space of like, you don't deserve to be talked to like that by yourself.
11: Right.
22: But yeah, that was mind blowing. 'Cause I was like, I think most people I know think that about themselves.
11: Right. Isn't that crazy that when you can say most people that, you know, don't feel like that they're perfectly healthy or don't really talk positively to themselves about their body. I mean, that's a major problem. I thought it was so interesting when they talked about the research around the BMI, the body mass index, and why it was created. And it was just created as a really fast, easy way to assess health. But I don't think that when they created it, they really anticipated that we would take it to heart. But like, how could we not? Right? And all the stories, like you were saying in the interviews about how people were like, well, we're different, you know, like it didn't even put into consideration disability, chronic illness, disease, capacity for experiencing health, and the things that are not in your control at all. And that kind of exception, you know, like being the exception makes you feel so like isolated, right? And lonely and further, like, I think puts you into a shame cycle about your body. And I'm wondering if that there is like a better way for us to talk about our health then, you know, a way that is more encouraging for good habits without shame. I don't know. What do you think?
22: I mean, I absolutely do. I know like growing up, I went through puberty really early. So I was like 10 when I got my period, and I started gaining a lot of weight because, you know, you're turning into a woman. But the doctors were basically like, you need to be on a diet. And I was 10, you know, so like, plus it was all based on BMI, and they were kind of like, you know, you're 5'2", you need to be 120 pounds. And I was like, I'm not sure that that's physically possible. Like I've never been that weight, like ever. I think I was like 140 or something. And I was like, just, you know, my whole high school career, I just remember being like, I need to get to 120. I need to get to 120. And it's such a, like a, it's an arbitrary number based off of not, they didn't even base those numbers BMI off of women.
11: Like, it was all I know. Men. Yeah. That was another like eye opening piece of information that, yeah, it's all based on men's health.
22: White men too.
4: Yeah. So it's white men,
22: like,
4: right.
22: Yeah. Like you're not even taking into account anyone, but, and in the, when was it? Like in the 1800s, I forget the actual day.
11: Oh, I can't remember.
22: But it's like everyone, I can't remember the year. But yeah, it's like everything has changed so much. And we're still basing it on those numbers that are like really physically impossible to get to for most people.
11: I thought it was so interesting in the book too that it's connecting. Oh, I'm sorry. It didn't fall. That it's connecting this idea of health, and you think, okay, so health and what does that mean? You know, how much do we really care about health? Well, this health and wellness society that we have, right? And this industry that is giving us all of this information can be very, very damaging. And the result isn't just like, oh, just think whatever you want. It's no, it's like a constant bombardment, so much that on page 214, it said at least 30 million people of all ages and genders suffer with eating disorders in the U.S., and eating disorders have the highest mortality rate of any mental illness, with one person dying every hour as a direct result of an eating disorder. I think that is a very sobering statistic. When you say, oh, it doesn't matter,
4: it does. It's sneakier now because of the wellness factor. So I think that like where diet culture and weight and diet, dieting were sort of like the eating disorder. I don't know. That was what eating disorders seemed to be centered around. And now we can hide it all behind wellness. So, mm-hmm. I mean, and this is something that I went through as well. I thought I was, I kind of used it as a crutch, and really it was completely a translation of my eating disorder into orthorexia. And I know this particular chapter doesn't go into the nutritional side of it so much, but it's all a package. It's like the fitness and the nutrition, the clean eating, and the goal becoming to be like this, perfectly healthy person that is the standards of which are impossible to reach. And it's always a moving target, just like weight was, you know, it's the same thing, different story. And that is such a nest for eating disorder behaviors because there's black and white thinking involved. There's perfectionism. There's obsession, there's extremism and all of those things. And so, I think eating disorders are probably becoming, I mean, it's easier, I think, to hide it now than it potentially used to be, because you can claim in this. Yeah.
11: It's socially acceptable. It's socially acceptable to have certain kinds of eating disorders. Like you can, to the fact that you can talk about them openly as a way to say, hey, I'm doing this for my health. This is how I'm eating, or what I'm eating, or what I'm not eating, or when I'm eating. And I love what you say on page 215. It said, the wellness culture, seeing it for what it is, a dangerous con that seduces smart women with pseudoscientific claims of increasing energy, reducing inflammation, lowering the risk of cancer, and healing skin, gut, and fertility problems. But at its core, wellness is about weight loss, and that thin is healthy and healthy is thin. So yeah, this idea that it's interesting that you see that in the work that you do.
4: I see it, and I lived that. I mean, I got caught in that loop as well. And it's like fasting, you know, for a while, what was it? Conscious fasting. That was like a buzzword from, I don't know if we're naming names here, but, you know, like the celebrities that were endorsing conscious fasting as like, it was this like way to be. And it's really just a glorified eating disorder. That was like, it was just cloaked under, this new trendy thing trendy way to eat to maintain maximal health.
11: So, Alex, I'm curious, when you talk on your social media about fitness, what are some of the ways that you are trying to redefine health in a broad way?
22: Yeah, I mean, I think for me, it's about trying to be more conscious about what makes me feel good. And because I do think that there is like kind of this within fat liberation, there's almost this like, like if you are trying to be healthy or you, and there's so many, it's so cloaked in all this, right? So it's like trying to be healthy. Like, what does that actually mean? You know, if you're doing anything that isn't like explicitly being like, and if everything is fine, like you can just be who you are. So let's say like me working out, sometimes body positive content creators think that that's like not even okay to like talk about because it's like putting pressure on someone else to maybe do that too. Yeah. For me, it's just about my lifestyle and what makes me feel good. And I talk about it as like a mental health thing, but like sometimes I don't even like afterwards working out, I'm like, I could have done without that. Like that wasn't my favorite thing, right? I did it, but am I like happy I did it? I don't know.
11: Yeah.
22: Now, you know, sometimes it's like, I'm not like, it didn't bring me a lot of joy. And I think that's what a lot of people say, that like exercising for them brings them a lot of joy. Sometimes for me, it doesn't. And that's okay too. Right. So I think it's just being really open and honest about all of that stuff. And it's sort of like, we're allowed to be in those spaces if you want to be in those spaces. And I think for a lot of plus size women, it's that they're scared to because they don't want to be made fun of, for trying to work out, or, you know, doing something wrong, or that an instructor is going to be like judging you. So I think it's more that I try to talk about that, like, it's okay to want to be in those spaces if you want to be in those spaces.
11: Yeah. And that we
22: but if you don't want to be in those spaces, that's fine.
11: Yeah. It's so interesting. Well, and you both mentioned too that the target of what is healthy or what the ideal is always changing. And that's something that they talk about in chapter 5 as well, of that, like, you sort of are monitoring your beauty performance or health or whatever that means, but you notice that it's changing. And I certainly have noticed that over the decades of being a woman in the United States, that what was once in style, like, and I'm talking body types or body shapes, trends have changed. And even in talking to my daughters about like, oh, I wish my body looked like this, it was not what my friends and I were talking about when we were their age. So that also is a weird thing. How do you address that when you're talking about health? Or what did you think about that in the book?
22: Yeah, I mean, I think that's it's like weird right now because the 90s and aughts are like coming back, right? So these like body types of like what I think of that were popular back then was like, you know, the Kate Moss and the super, super cocaine chic bodies that, you know, I was trying to be, which was like literally impossible for my body to do, which is, it's just like hard and scary that that's like kind of coming back into.
11: Well, and also the name, like the cocaine fashion. Chic, like you're like, an illegal drug. Like, wait, what?
22: Right. And like, that's what we want. But those are like the fashion trends that are coming back too, like low rise jeans and crop tops and all of that stuff. And I think luckily, like with Instagram and TikTok and stuff, you're seeing more bodies wearing more of those items. And it's like, okay to be the body that you are wearing those things. But I do think that the conversation is tending to trend towards that scary thing where it's like thin is better. And before, like you said, it was sort of this like the Kardashians were making things like, okay, you can have a butt. That's great. Curves are awesome. We like that. Thick. We all want to be thick, right? But then the Kardashians took their butts out.
11: Seriously.
4: Yeah.
11: So weird. Which is such a weird thing to say. But I know exactly what you're talking about.
22: I know.
11: It's weird that we know this.
22: I know.
11: Do you know what I mean?
22: Yes.
11: Like 100 like, years, if you out. Would have said that, they would be like, they'd what?
22: What are you talking about?
11: What are you guys doing with your bodies in the 21st century? We don't know. Anyway.
4: But the turnover is so fast now because I feel like the Kardashians, it wasn't that long ago that butts were coming back. And I was like, great. And then they were suddenly like, in a flash, they were gone. To me, it's like, it becomes exhausting after a certain amount of time. And I think that's maybe the benefit of age a little bit because 100%. I've watched that so much. And it's like, I can't keep up if I wanted to anymore. Like I just,
23: I don't have the energy for this.
11: Yeah.
23: I don't have the time. I don't have the interest in it anymore. Like, and that's, to me, I feel like that's kind of what I'm hoping. I almost hope that this whole thing exhausts itself. Like it gets so ridiculous that it just becomes too exhausting and people decide.
11: It just spins and spins and spins in cycles that everyone's like, wait, what are we doing? I'm going to get off.
23: Like, never mind. This is too much.
11: Mm-hmm.
23: Yeah.
11: I thought it was really interesting too that they, you know, all of these like before and after photos that we do. And when we talk about health and reclaiming that health and fitness, I mean, it really is just like reclaiming your body or reclaiming beauty, because the before and the afters are really, really seductive, aren't they? Like we see them everywhere and we get praised for it. And they're and it's so interesting because they said, you know, in the book, Lexi and Lindsay said, you know, your before will be someone else's after. Your after will be someone else's before. Like no one really wins on this scale of comparison.
22: Yeah.
11: It's just
22: I think
11: weird.
22: That's so true, especially because like sometimes like from I like, you know, I am I think like saying the word fat is OK. I know that not everybody agrees with that. But, you know, it's a descriptor for me. Like fat is just a description of something. Right. And so like I'm in a plus size body. I'm fat. Right. But when someone says, like, I feel fat today, like that bothers me, right? It's almost like that before and after thing, because it's like, well, you can't, it's not a feeling, like it's an actual description. And I am that. And by you saying that, it's like you're being like, well, oh gosh, I'm so glad I'm not like you. I just feel like that today. You know what I mean?
11: Oh, yeah.
22: And it's like that same thing of that before and after, where it's sort of like, I'm so glad I don't look like you. But you know, like,
11: right.
22: It's okay.
11: We can only find our joy in comparing to other people. It's so tricky because then how do you have real like connection with people if you're in constant competition with them? You know, it's like you miss out on so much.
22: I thought it was interesting.
23: Sorry.
22: I was just going to say, I thought it was interesting because they were like Lindsay and Lexi, the authors of the book, compare themselves to each other so often in it because, you know, they're twins. So they were like, oh, I'm the skinnier one now, or, you know, like I'm going to work out more so that I'm thinner. And to be able to like look at yourself, like a carbon copy of yourself, and be like, oh man, that's what I could look like. That to me was like mind-boggling of this. Mm. And what I really took away from the book was just like how crazy that would be for your mental health and how they had to like get out of that. But yeah, nuts.
11: Yeah, what a challenge to do that. And a unique perspective.
22: Mm-hmm. Very.
11: Yeah. Definitely. Stephanie, you were
23: going to
11: say?
23: To me, it's also like, it's also comparing even your own before to your after, right? Like it's still some rejection of self too. Mm-hmm. It's like saying like that version of me wasn't good enough and isn't like, that's something I'm not proud of, but here's where I am proud. And it's still to me sad because it's like saying that I wasn't good enough then.

0: and that's what you're praised for. And it's kind of sad because I think, so I'm going to be in my 70s worried about how much I weigh. What? Like that this was going to be like a theme in my life. Like something that I thought
1: about. My grandma was.
0: doesn't that blow your mind?
1: She was like eating cottage cheese until her death.
2: Yeah.
1: So like not gain weight. Yeah. I know.
0: Don't you think we should just be better? Do better?
1: Yeah. And not care?
0: So I really appreciate you sharing your perspective. So thank you for joining us for part one of chapter five of More Than a Body on the Lisa Show's book club. I hope that you'll join us next time for part two of chapter five.
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11: I'm Julie Rose. Life feels heavy for a lot of us right now. The news is overwhelming. Conversations are risky. 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
11: But I don't want to give up on connection. 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
14: We don't have to change our mind. We don't have to compromise. We're trying to construct a bridge to the next conversation.
11: And we're exploring tough topics with nuance and an open mind.
15: What we have is not a politician's problem. We have an incentives problem. And we can't expect different results unless and until we change the rules of that system.
11: We're out to become better citizens, kinder neighbors, and more effective advocates for the things that matter most. It all starts right after the news.
16: BBC News, I'm John Shea. Spain's Interior Ministry says more than half of the estimated 50,000 migrants who arrived in the Spanish North African territory of Ceuta since Thursday morning have now gone back to Morocco. Visiting Ceuta, the Prime Minister, Pedro Sanchez, condemned the influx as a violation of Spanish sovereignty. Here's Sarah Rainsford.
17: Around half of those people have, we're told, already returned to Morocco. And I've seen some of them talking to journalists locally and saying that, you know, there's nothing there for them. They've been tricked and they were going back to Morocco because they were hungry and had nowhere to live or to sleep. And that is the pretty brutal reality of what it's like in Ceuta now, because there's only a limited reception centre for migrants. It was already full before this latest surge of new arrivals.
16: The European Commission President Ursula von der Leyen described the images of migrants entering Ceuta as unacceptable. She said no one should be allowed into the EU without following the rules. Chancellor Merz of Germany urged Morocco to take the illegal migrants back immediately. Finland has joined Italy in calling for Spain to be excluded from Europe's passport-free Schengen area. The last time Ceuta saw a surge in arrivals was 5 years ago. A senior advisor to the FIFA boss, Gianni Infantino, has resigned over the proposal to sell stakes in the World Cup and other competitions to private investors. Carlos Cordero called it a bad deal for football. The Asian Football Confederation and two other regional federations

0: also condemned the plan. Adam Wilde has more details.
1: In a statement, the AFC says FIFA President Gianni Infantino's plan could not realistically achieve the necessary broad consensus and unity required to move forward. So this latest opposition from the AFC means the plans are now unlikely to be approved by members if put to a vote. And in another further development, Carlos Cordero, a senior advisor to Infantino and a former president of US Soccer, has now resigned, citing his objection to the proposal.
0: Hamas has said it's agreed to disarm completely if Israel fully withdraws from Gaza and ends all its attacks, along with several other conditions. A senior Israeli official reiterated there'd be no military withdrawal from Gaza without the genuine disarmament of Hamas. Sebastian Usher reports.
2: There's been scepticism from both inside Israel and Gaza over how likely it is that President Trump's latest declaration of what he called a monumental step forward to achieving peace will actually bear fruit. But it can't be dismissed out of hand. The updated document from a so-called Board of Peace is more detailed and substantial than before and has been arrived at through months of negotiation. It also seems to have resulted from a shift in the stance of Hamas, brought on by internal and external pressures that may make it more open.
3: I didn't realize
4: that's
3: that.
4: An interesting question.
5: You know, I've never heard of it from that.
3: So let's talk about that.
5: I think you need to come over, stand in my shoes,
6: agree to disagree.
3: This is Top of Mind. I'm Julie Rose. Each week on the show, we take a topic people feel strongly about, and we go searching for perspectives that help us feel more empathy, hope, and maybe a little challenged. We're not trying to change your mind. We just think in a world that's so divided, there's power in thinking more deeply about why we see things the way we do. Today, the art of activism.
7: I felt that I was not being treated right, then that I had a right to retain the seat that I had taken as a passenger on the bus. The time had just come when I had been pushed as far as I could stand to be pushed, I suppose.
8: Well, Mrs. Parks, had you planned this?
7: No, I hadn't.
3: Rosa Parks speaking to Sidney Rodger on KPFA radio in 1956. It's less than a year after that day on the bus when she helped to ignite the modern civil rights movement. We got the audio courtesy of Pacifica Radio Archives.
7: The driver said that if I refused to leave the seat, he would have to call the police, and I told him, just call the police, which he did, and when they came, they placed me under arrest. I didn't feel afraid. I had decided that I would have to know once and for all what rights I had as a human being and a citizen, even in Montgomery, Alabama.
3: That bus protest made Rosa Parks one of the most famous activists in America. But there is so much more to her story than what you probably learned in school.
9: I think she was frustrated by everyone focusing on that aspect of her life and making the rest of her life so diminutive.
3: This is H.H. Leonards, author of Rosa Parks Beyond the Bus. Rosa Parks was in her 80s when she and Leonards became close friends. By then, Parks had endured enormous hardship because of her famous protest and had still spent her entire adult life working for equality.
9: Here's a woman that was probably 5'1", weighed 100 pounds, and she will be known much longer than any politician because she had the quiet strength to persevere. I think when we all are hurt in life, the ability to stand up again was so powerful within her. I got to watch that. And it's why this book is so important to me, to teach other people that we can all become Mrs. Parks. It's our choice to do that.
3: Why do so few of us make that choice? I have never felt called to activism personally. I've never marched in a protest. I've never even changed my profile picture on social media in solidarity of something. I worry that taking a public stand on an issue will undermine my credibility as a journalist. I feel badly about this. Why is it okay to leave the hard work of making the world a better place to the likes of Rosa Parks, when in so many ways I have been blessed with more privilege and resources? How can more of us find the motivation to be activists? The work of Rosa Parks, Beyond the Bus, is a good place to start.
9: You just felt that you were with a blessed person.
3: When H.H. Leonard's met Rosa Parks for the first time,
9: she reached her hand out to shake my hand, and that was probably the most extraordinary moment in my life up until that point, because I could feel everything through her hands. She had creator's hands. You could feel what she was feeling when she touched you. So many an afternoon we'd have tea and simply sit and hold hands. We wouldn't have to talk. Many times when she'd ask me to write something for her, we would hold hands and I would know exactly what I should say.
3: H.H. Leonard's is still in awe that she was able to spend so much time with Rosa Parks during the final decade of the activist's life, especially considering how it all came about. On August 31st, 1994, Leonard's got a call from a stranger at the historic hotel she owned in downtown Washington, D.C.
9: I didn't know who it was. He told me that Mrs. Rosa Parks had been severely beaten in her home. She was in the hospital. They did not know when she would get out, but she refused to go back into her home.
3: The man on the phone was Willis Edwards, president of the NAACP Beverly Hills chapter. He was looking for a safe place for Rosa Parks to recuperate, but money was a problem.
9: And he heard we had an Artists and Heroes in Residence program. Could she come to Washington for free if he could find her a way to get here for free in an airplane? And I did not know who she was, but it was his tone, it was his compassion, his empathy, whatever it was, I just said the words yes.
3: And this attack, as far as we know, this attack was not related to her activism. It was a random violent attack on her.
9: It was a very violent attack. And the child teenager that assaulted her did not know who she was. But what was interesting about how she dealt with it was she was, even though she was so badly assaulted that her pacemaker was dislodged, when she entered the hospital, she made sure that everyone signed an NDA so no one would say she was there, because she didn't want the children of the world to think that they could be assaulted in their home like she was. She had remembered what it was like being afraid of the Ku Klux Klan and her grandfather sitting up all night in front of a chair with a gun to protect his family, and how fearful she was. So she, if you look at any of the newspaper reports from them, she entered the emergency room and was sent home. She was fine.
3: And the name Rosa Parks meant nothing to you at that moment.
9: Correct. Correct. It was about 3 years later that she was sitting down in the reception room, and one of our tourists pointed to her and said, "Who is that?" And I said, "It's Mrs. Rosa Parks." And they said, "Oh, do you know what she's done?" And I said, "No." And then they told me. I was humiliated, quite frankly. But she said, when I apologized, she said she not to be embarrassed, that it was God's way, and that because of it, we bonded as friends. And if I had known who she was, she might not have stayed more than a week or two.
3: Instead, Rosa Parks lived off and on at the mansion on O Street in Washington, D.C. up until her death in 2005. She was 81 when she first arrived. And Leonard's,
9: I think I was in my early 40s.
3: And you're a white woman?
9: Yes.
3: Did the two of you have anything in common? Really?
9: We had everything in common. Hmm. Like absolutely everything in common. When it matters about helping people, affecting change in the world, religion, the view that there is a supreme being and that it doesn't matter what that supreme being is, as long as you believe in something bigger than yourself. Everything that matters, we were like mirror images. And I think that's why we bonded so closely.
3: How do you define yourself in relationship to her now?
9: I was her daughter. I was her friend. I was her companion. I loved her. And she was more of a mother to me than my own mother, which is extraordinary because I had a great mother.
3: When Mrs. Parks was well enough to start traveling again, H.H. Leonard's would often accompany her.
9: She never turned down the opportunity to speak. She would speak before two people. And when I would travel with her, that's when I learned about the things that she had done, because other people would ask her questions about civil rights, human rights, women's rights, and I would just sit there and listen and absorb.
4: What consequences did she experience as a result of that protest on the bus?
9: Well, she and her husband lost their jobs in Montgomery. They could not work there. They had death threats constantly. Everyone around them had death threats. There was Martin Luther King's home was bombed. They were part of all of that horrific scene.
4: She and her husband moved to Detroit, hoping to be able to make a new life for themselves.
9: And they couldn't because of their names. Whenever they would apply for a job and wrote their name, it was like, here comes trouble, and they couldn't work anywhere. So she finally got a job at the Hampton College as a housekeeper, and would send home money to her husband and her mother. It was a hard life. In fact, all of her life was hard. But any money that she made, she never kept it. She gave it to people less fortunate than she was. And after her husband and brother died, everything she did went to the Institute to help other children like she was when she was growing up.
4: What involvement did Rosa Parks, Mrs. Parks, have in the civil rights movement going forward in the years after her bus protest?
9: In 1963, when they had the big march on Washington and women weren't allowed on the stage, she pivoted to women's rights and helped form NOW.
4: The National Organization for Women.
9: Yes. And then in working with NOW, she realized that if you have a group of people that exclude other people, you continue to discriminate. So she moved to human rights, and which was really quite extraordinary. So, for example, in the NAACP, when she was active in the 40s and the 50s and all her life, she always brought people of other colors and religions into the NAACP. She tried to do that in the women's movement. In her church, which she was a deaconess, she would always bring people of other religions into her church. She felt it was important that each learn from each other. And her mission was, love is all that matters.
4: If love is all that matters, how did Mrs. Parks, what was her view on how we should treat people who do bad things, do unloving things?
9: Is to talk with them, meet them, not be fearful of them, have conversations with them. Because people that do horrible things do it out of fear. And if you dispel that fear, they can stop doing those things.
4: Time and again, Leonard says she watched Rosa Parks respond to mistreatment with quiet dignity.
9: It was her birthday. I think it was her 86th birthday, and she always had a tea on her birthday, and her friends would wear white gloves and wonderful church hats, and they were mostly elderly people from all over the country. And on this particular Sunday, the neighbor across the street called the police. They said over 200 times, complaining. She said, people of another color are breaking into the mansion. So we had 5 police cars out front. They came in, and I had them come and meet Mrs. Parks, and I was really embarrassed, but I didn't have any choice. She was thrilled to meet the police. They were thrilled to meet her. Mm-hmm. And I apologized profusely after that her birthday party was interrupted. And she said, oh, no, it was so nice. But don't worry about your neighbor. The way to deal with them is when they're ready to sell their house, you buy it from me. And that's what gets rid of racism. Economic equality. And here they, when they came to sell their house, they sold it to us. And it became the Rosa Parks Safe House.
4: So if you were to summarize Rosa Parks' lessons on activism, what are the keys that we can learn from, that you learned from Rosa Parks?
9: You have to believe in yourself. So that when you believe in yourself and you believe in your mission, you can break down walls and barriers. And you can do it with a smile. You can do it with a gentle handshake. You don't have to be aggressive. You can do it with a written word. You can do it with a quiet speech. You don't have to speak before thousands of people to affect change. You have to speak to just one person, one at a time.
4: H.H. Leonards is the founder of the O Street Museum and Mansion in Washington, D.C., and author of Rosa Parks' Beyond the Bus, Life, Lessons, and Leadership. The quiet, kind activism Leonards witnessed in Rosa Parks is a real contrast from how we often think change happens, with attention-grabbing protests and heated conflict fueled by viral hashtags.
6: There are still a lot of romantic ideas out there about what social media can do, that if you just get enough likes, or if your three-word slogan gets shared enough, that can actually make the change that you want to see. But alone, it can't.
4: In fact, social media may have skewed our understanding of how big changes really happen. This is Top of Mind. I'm Julie Rose.
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4: Think about a movement that has felt like it really had a lot of momentum in recent years. Maybe Me Too or Black Lives Matter or the Arab Spring uprisings.
6: We have these moments where everyone turns their eyes towards them and thinks, wow, you know, it's happening. Like, we're going to end structural racism. We're going to end misogynistic aspects of our society. We're going to deal with climate change. And then they kind of streak through and then they're gone. And we're left with this feeling of, what was that about?
4: This is Gaul Beckerman.
6: I'm the senior editor for books at The Atlantic and the author most recently of The Quiet Before.
4: He wrote The Quiet Before to try and understand why so many big change moments these days don't actually result in big change.
6: On the one hand, we have, through social media, through digital communication, a chance to do something that activists were never able to do before, which is speak to vast quantities of people very quickly. But you also lose a lot because, you know, the way that a medium like a Twitter or a Facebook works, it sort of leaps over or doesn't give a chance for all those other parts of building a movement. It's way too fast. It's unfocused. It privileges sort of provoking people emotionally as opposed to engaging in sort of deliberation. Mm-hmm. Have we been made to feel like we don't need to put the work in? You know, because like attention, something getting attention has taken the place of a deeper, longer process that is hard work, that is boring in many ways. So Tahrir Square is a perfect cautionary tale for what I'm talking about in the book.
14: January 2011, protests in Egypt.
4: This video, posted by a YouTuber named Lucas Jakubica back in 2011, was just one of so many the world watched in real time as Egyptians amassed in Cairo's Tahrir Square, calling for regime change. It was remarkable, says Gaul Beckerman.
6: You have a bunch of disgruntled, unhappy, urban young people in Egypt who use the new technologies, Facebook mostly, to their greatest potential, which is they're able to get those hundreds of thousands of people all to the square, all rallying around the same idea, which is let's bring down Hosni Mubarak, the dictator. And that wouldn't have ever been possible before. It was sort of this like super-powered bullhorn that they suddenly had. Now, here comes the cautionary tale, though, because it was fantastic for that immediate purpose of destroying something, right? Of destroying something that was clearly illegitimate and unjust, which was Mubarak's regime. The next job of that weird coalition that came together in Tahrir Square, because it was weird, it was you had Islamists, you had communists, you had like a really wide range of people who had never functioned together as a political entity. If they were going to contend for power in Egypt and what was left in the ruins after Mubarak stepped down, they had to turn themselves into a real political opposition. They had to figure out what their overarching ideology is. If they're for a democratic country, what shape do their institutions take? You know, how much would religion play a role? How much would Islam play a role? You know, what would be the role of women? There was a lot of issues that they had to get on the same page about. And the problem is they kept turning to Facebook to do it. And what Facebook wanted them to do was to whittle things down to a very particular, to a very sharp point, to argue with each other, to get emotionally provoked. They just started fighting, you know, and a lot of those folks are in jail right now. They've been in jail for 10 years, you know, because when Hosni Mubarak lost power, the forces that had propped him up, you know, it turned out he was just a figurehead. And in some ways, the repression continues to today as a response to that moment, which, again, felt really exciting, you know, when you were in it, but then happened so quickly that it didn't have the chance to have a sustainable quality to it.
4: So Beckerman is not anti-internet or anti-social media, but he says they are just one tool in the activist toolbox.
6: There's this great sociologist named Zeynep Tufekci, who wrote a book called Twitter and Tear Gas, and she sort of diagnoses this problem, which she says, you know, social media allows you to skip over a lot of what movements in the past sort of had to do to make a mass protest like that happen, right? So, you know, you have to work the mimeographs machines and go door to door and spread the word about your protest that's happening on a certain Sunday. There's a lot of work, and the work, you know, we look at now, and on one hand, you can say, isn't that highly inefficient if you can just send out a tweet and say, hey, everybody come to the square at this time. But what Tufekci says, and what I agree with, and my book is sort of built on this idea in many ways, is that that work, that being in it together and sweating and, you know, and tirelessly rallying around a cause for a long period of time is really important, because it builds the muscle of a movement, the thing that's going to allow it to persist when things get tough.
4: So share an example for us. Tell us about the Chartists.
6: This is a movement from the 1830s, although it lasted, you know, until the 1860s. And it was a movement to try and get the vote. This is in the UK, where, you know, the right to vote was reserved for only a very small percentage of men who were landowners. And at the same time, industrialization has, you know, picked up very quickly in the country, and the conditions of working people were just horrendous. And they had zero recourse. I mean, no ability to say, maybe there should be a law outlawing the number of hours that one can work, or how young you need to be, or what kind of safety conditions should exist in a factory. They literally could not vote. What they did have, they discovered, is a strange loophole in British law, which gives any citizen the right to petition the king and parliament. And so what the Chartist movement did kind of brilliantly is it built on that loophole, which had never really been used towards revolutionary ends. Petitions were mostly for, you know, small sort of arguments about land ownership and stuff. But what they did is they said, let's get as many working people, because there's millions and millions of them, to sign on to a demand to be able to vote. And they did this. They gathered 1.3 million signatures. These were not petitions the way we think of them today, where you click a button, you know, on a screen. They had to actually physically create the petition, go door to door, sneak onto factory floors, you know, set up in marketplaces. And then on top of that, every signature was the result of a very intimate moment of two people talking, one person convincing, the other person sort of listening and trying to decide whether they should sign on. So they finally collected all of these signatures. It was on this enormous parchment that was rolled up. It was about 3 miles long. That's how long it was.
4: 3 miles long. Could they even, it was like on the back of what, like a cart? Like horses?
6: Yeah, it was on the back of a cart. They could, I mean, the next petition, which was even, it was more like 3 million signatures. They couldn't get it. They had to take out the door frame of Parliament to get it, you know, actually in there. They brought it in and they were laughed out of the place. So at one level you could say, well, what a failure. But the amazing thing was that this act of putting together the petition created a kind of cohesion. It created the Chartist movement, because otherwise people were just really angry. You know, they were all over the country. There was demands for actual armed insurrection against Parliament, against the king, which would have ended miserably, right? So, you know, this was a way to take all of that energy and sort of cohere it through the act of getting people to sign the petition. And, you know, it took a while. There was another petition of 3 million, then a petition of like 6 million. And eventually, you know, within about 30 years, men got the right to vote pretty universally in the UK.
4: 30 years?
6: Yeah.
4: So do you think that social media in some ways, it has warped our modern idea of how change happens? It has somehow convinced us that it's faster and easier and more exciting than it actually is, and that change really does still take 30 years in some cases.
6: I think so. I mean, I think that really is what I've felt over the last 10, 15 years.
4: But in writing his book, Beckerman also found examples of modern activist groups beginning to realize this.
6: So in Miami, there was a group called the Dream Defenders, who was one of many, many local groups that were involved in Black Lives Matter activism. And, you know, in the middle of this first big wave of attention that Black Lives Matter got in 2014, 15, 16, they sort of felt overwhelmed by the way social media was dictating a lot of their activism. And they weren't sure that they were actually in touch with what people in their community wanted, because they were so kind of swept away by social media. So they decided to do something pretty unusual and fairly radical for the time, which is they deleted their apps for a few months. They did what they called a blackout, which they literally just got off all the platforms and instead spent time in the communities that they were saying that they represented. And one of the first things they found was that people didn't want to get rid of the police. That was not an idea that had much resonance in the poor communities of color that they were spending time in. And they started going door to door and having conversations with people. And it's not that people liked the police. People had a lot of criticism. They had certain ideas that developed out of those conversations, like, for example, that in many cases, the police shouldn't be called to an incident, that it should be some kind of social services, some kind of social worker, and that money from the city should be funneled more towards social services and away from the police department. And these were more complex ideas than just the three-word phrase, abolish the police. The more dramatic example of sort of the effectiveness of doing what they did in Florida is in Minneapolis, this group called Black Visions, that had a similar sort of conversion moment, so to speak, where they realized that they were just being battered by the demands of social media.
4: Beckerman says this group in Minneapolis, Black Visions, switched to communicating in private text groups and turned their focus to local politics. By the summer of 2020, they had managed to get an almost completely new city council elected that was supportive of shifting money away from the police department and into violence prevention programs. Then George Floyd was murdered by a Minneapolis police officer.
6: When that moment happened, you know, and you can recall our conversation about Tahrir Square, when that moment happened, that moment of high visibility, they knew how to channel that energy into getting that city council to commit to completely changing the police.
15: Our commitment is is to end our city's toxic relationship with the Minneapolis Police Department. To end policing as we know it.
4: And from the outside, that looked like all of these mass protests created this remarkable change, which I think a lot of people assumed. I mean, I watched that and I was like, wow, I didn't think people marching in the street could fundamentally sway the position of an entire city council. Like, that's amazing, without knowing the backstory. All of this preparatory work had already been done by Black Visions.
6: Right. Well, I mean, I don't think it would have happened otherwise. I think what you needed was this combination. And this is also when I was talking about understanding the different tools in the toolkit, right? I mean, they wouldn't have been effective if there wasn't the huge protests in the streets. That needed to happen. But also to have built relationships, you know, those two sort of elements of activism needed to go, hand in hand. And look, what happened afterwards, after that moment, is more complicated. It's sort of an intricate bureaucratic thing to explain, but there was another entity in the city that had the ability to sort of veto the council's decision. And so Black Visions and the other groups had to regroup. They decided to get a referendum on the ballot to achieve the vision that the city council had set out. And
4: so here we are back to collecting signatures door to door.
6: Exactly. And you can go back to the Chartist movement. You know, this was another moment where people, they had to go out into the streets and have conversations with people about policing and about safety and about what individuals' visions were of what this could look like.
4: They collected enough signatures to get a referendum on the ballot in November 2021, asking Minneapolis residents to eliminate the city's police department and replace it with a department focused on public health solutions to safety.
6: It went to a vote. It did not pass. But I still think, you know, if you look at the long run of history, the fact that they got 44% of the city's population or voters to agree that this was a good idea, and such a, we have to stop and understand what a radical notion this was to get rid of the police as we know it, is to me a sign that those conversations were advancing this radical notion sort of into the bloodstream. I mean, it became more and more sort of acceptable and understood as one possibility, maybe the most extreme possibility, but something that set the goalposts in a way. It is a process that's slow, that might feel frustrating at times for these activists. But if you talk to them, they understand that this is actually how things get done. And if you look even over the last 10 years, both the attitudes of the people in the city and even the willingness of authorities to change their thinking about what community safety looks like has evolved in incredible ways.
4: So what's the lesson for you in terms of how activists need to be thinking about success? If it took the Chartists 30 years, and if Black Visions failed to get the referendum passed, and yet you're saying that was at least kind of a success, and it's just going to take more time.
6: I mean, I think, you know, it seems maybe obvious, but just patience. Mm-hmm. And a sense that over time, if you build up enough solidarity around your cause and keep engaging with the ideas and keep finding new strategies and ways to change people's minds, that those are going to be the sorts of movements that are going to be actually sustainable over time. And then maybe most importantly, find local approachable outlets for making the kind of change that you want to see in the world. Because for almost every issue that we can think about, there is some kind of local instantiation, local manifestation of the problem that people can actually get their hands dirty and help deal with, help try to solve on their own.
4: And Gul, finally, if I could ask you kind of just a big picture question, thinking about whether or not people who live in a democracy are obligated to be activists. Is it a responsibility to work for change in a society like ours? What do you think?
6: I think it very much is. I think that part of the responsibility of living in a democracy is tending it, is making sure that this, what is actually a kind of a fragile system of government in many ways, And I mean, I have two kids who I'm constantly trying to help instill this with, you know, that if there are things you care about, you have to not just be sort of sitting in the back seat and hoping that the driver isn't going to crash, you know, but keep your eye constantly on the road as well and see where they're going. And you know, if it means speaking up, then you need to speak up.
4: Gal Beckerman is senior editor for books at The Atlantic, and his new book is The Quiet Before, on the unexpected origins of radical ideals. Thank you so much for taking time today. I really appreciate it.
6: Thank you.
16: Hi, my name is Emma Petty Adams. I live in Omaha, Nebraska.
17: My name is Jennifer Thomas. I live in the greater Boston area.
4: Adams and Thomas are co-executive directors of
16: MWEG,
17: Mormon Women for Ethical Government.
4: MWEG is worth taking a look at for a moment because it began on Facebook, but is built on working for change in ways that are personal, like Rosa Parks, and local and methodical, boring almost, the way Beckerman was recommending. Their success is built on contacting elected officials, writing letters to the editor, and hashing out bipartisan positions through group discussion.
16: So it started in January of 2017, you know, with a group of founders led by Charlie Mullins-Glenn. She felt like she could no longer stay silent in the face of distressing polarization and hyperpartisanship and eroding ethics in our government. And so she set up a Facebook group and put into place principles and guidelines that govern us today. She invited a few friends to join her. And then within just a few short weeks, friends had added friends who had added friends. And there were thousands of women.
4: This is Emma Petty Adams.
16: I personally joined MWEG the day that the Muslim ban came down after the inauguration. That was something I had worked with refugees for the past couple of years. I had deep relationships with them, and I had been a Republican my whole life and felt like that decision did not reflect my values. So I think, you know, it's a different reason for every person for why they joined.
4: And is being a member of The Church of Jesus Christ of Latter-day Saints a prerequisite?
16: It is not a requirement. Most of us are members, but we have many who are not. And we just ask that we just make sure they're comfortable being among us, that we're really clear that we are going to be talking about faith openly and we're going to be looking at it through that lens.
4: Adams says the group now has over 7,000 members in 49 states.
16: We're still working on South Dakota. So if you hear this in South Dakota, we would love for you to join us. And then in addition, we have, I think it's 13 state chapters, which are active and vibrant and working within their state.
4: Jennifer, I'd love to hear your story. How did you become involved in MWEG?
17: I was very interested in politics and always had kind of kept my ear to the ground. But when the group was founded, I had a friend in the first day or so reach out and ask me to join, and I did.
4: Prior to getting involved with MWEG, would you have considered yourself an activist?
17: I would not. I would have considered myself probably now knowing what it is, a political hobbyist. I always read the news. I felt like I was very much on top of things. And I voted. I always voted. But I don't think I wrote a letter to one of my representatives. In fact, I know I didn't until I was participating in MWEG. I didn't. MWEG led me to actually become involved in my local town government. I'm now an elected town official, which is something that I might have thought about but hadn't done before. For me personally, it's been fairly transformative, not in terms of me paying attention, but me translating that attention into legitimate action.
4: What percentage, if you had to guess, of those 7,000 members of MWEG today do you think are kind of newcomers like you were to activism and advocacy?
17: My guess is probably a significant majority are women who are either new to this or are looking for an entry point into what is a very contentious and increasingly in our society problematic sphere. So that's one of the things we're very proud of. We have two missions as an organization. The first is, you know, this idea that we are advocating for ethical government. But then our second mission that is very dear to our hearts is helping women develop skills and competencies so that they themselves can be independent advocates wherever they see the need.
4: Can you tell me a story? Share an example?
16: Yeah, I can. I have a lot of examples. There's one in particular I'm thinking of a woman who has joined MWEG a while ago and kind of sat and watched for a while And she is someone who is a quieter personality. She's an introvert. Over time, this woman has written opinion pieces, met with legislators, helped write official statements for MWEG. And we have just watched her gain confidence in speaking in front of others, in leading, in growing. And she is, it is one of the probably the greatest joys of doing this work is working with women like her. I think she impacted the world before MWEG, and I think she'll impact it throughout her life. But the experience of joining MWEG and becoming a part of it has, I think, given her much a bigger platform than she would have had otherwise.
17: Can I add something here?
16: Yes.
17: That something that we have found is incredibly powerful, and we wouldn't have guessed it, is an articulate individual voice. So I think it's easy for us to assume that 4,000 people have to call Senator X before Senator X will move on the issue. And what we found is that is really not the case. If that legislator is in fact even inclined to engage with the issue, 5, 10, 20 articulate, well-thought-out, moderate voices can actually often outweigh thousands of voices of chaos and anger. And we have had situations where women from MWEG have sent in letters, and we have had legislators and their aides call back and respond and say, we can't actually believe, these are so thoughtful and well put together, we actually are not sure we believe that these are real constituents or that they really wrote these. Can we speak with those women? And we can always say absolutely yes. And then we give these women an opportunity to engage one-on-one with legislators or their aides. So that has been very empowering for us, and it has been very revealing about the fact that I think strong, competent, peaceful voices have more power than we would have originally assumed.
4: Recently, MWEG's members have worked on reauthorization of the Violence Against Women Act and called for revisions to the Electoral Count Act to clarify rules governing presidential election outcomes. MWEG's most dramatic move yet came in early 2022 when it joined the League of Women Voters in suing the Utah State Legislature over redistricting maps.
16: This was very new territory for us in that we hadn't done litigation before, but it wasn't in that this was an issue that we cared about, representation. One of our leaders, Wendy Dennehy, had for the past 4 years before that methodically educated all of us as leaders and members about why this basic level of political engagement was so important, the vote, making sure districts were properly apportioned, all that sort of stuff. So we could not have taken that huge public step forward without the act of hundreds of women who had laid that foundation. So I think it's a perfect kind of culmination of what we do on kind of the small, mundane, individual level. And then, you know, the big press release in front of the Capitol, everyone's paying attention and writing about it. It doesn't happen in a vacuum. It happens because women are doing that mundane, careful, thoughtful, deliberate work.
4: Emma Petty Adams and Jennifer Thomas are co-executive directors of MWEG, Mormon Women for Ethical Government. They tend not to use the word activism when describing what they do, because it conveys a sense of conflict and confrontation, which isn't what MWEG is about. When author and leadership coach Karen Walrond sat down to write a book about how to be an activist, she found herself struggling with the term, too.
18: I think activism is a really scary word, and people are sort of afraid of it, sort of like I was, that it needed to be something dangerous or perilous. But when we expand what activism means, suddenly you can start to see where you might have a place to help make the world better.
4: Would more of us feel motivated to activism if we defined it differently? I'm Julie Rose. This is Top of Mind.
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4: Karen Walrond was a lawyer turned leadership coach, popular TEDx speaker, and photojournalist with a best-selling book about beauty in diversity, when her publisher called with a request.
22: They wanted a book on the intersection of joy and activism. And I was at a time of my life where I was saying yes to pretty much any opportunity that came forth because I wanted to live that way. And so I said yes and then hung up the phone and thought, I can't believe I said yes to that. Joy and activism have nothing to do with each other. And I'm not an activist. In my mind at the time, an activist was somebody who stood in front of a tank in Tiananmen Square, or got set upon by police dogs, or got tear gassed, or got arrested. And those weren't things that I had ever done. I had done activist-y things, like I had certainly marched in a couple pride parades and done the Women's March and done some things like that. And I had traveled to different parts of the world with NGOs as a photojournalist. But I had a lot of activist friends. And so I was like, well, I'll just interview people. That's how I'll write this book. I'm very good friends with Brené Brown, who I consider an activist. She does a lot in the arenas of shame and vulnerability and courage. She's a professor here in Texas, where I live in Houston. But she also does a lot of stuff for LGBTQ rights and anti-racism and anti-discrimination. Another friend of mine is Tarana Burke, who founded the Me Too movement. And clearly I thought of her as an activist. And then I started thinking, well, these aren't women that stand in front of tanks in Tiananmen Square. And they're not people who, you know, get tear gassed. But I could call them an activist. Why couldn't I call myself an activist?
4: She needed a definition of activism that wasn't all about conflict or drudgery. And while she was at it, why not a different word entirely? So Walrond settled on Lightmaker. The title of her book is The Lightmaker's Manifesto, How to Work for Change Without Losing Your Joy.
22: It's somebody who takes their skills and their experience and does intentional, purposeful action with the hope of making the world brighter for others. And I think a lightmaker in particular does it in a way that, yes, brings joy to themselves and makes the world a brighter place.
4: And so what would be some of the things that you think are activism that other people might not think?
22: It can be all kinds of things. So I think certainly voting can be activism, but also calling your representative can be activism. It can be writing cards to get the vote out, to sign voters up, right? That's activism. So that's sort of easy, an entry point thing. But I think also local fundraisers for your PTA is activism. I think if you're a singer, having a little concert for people where you charge people for a certain cause, that can be activism. There's a group of women at the church I attend who knit baby blankets for people who are expecting babies in the congregation. That's activism, right? Like, I think anything that you do where I'm going to try to make the world better, I'm going to try to make my community better, I'm going to try to make the people around me feel better and brighter, that's activism. One of the biggest areas of feedback that I've gotten about the book since it came out, including from my own father, is, oh my gosh, I think I was an activist and I didn't even know it.
4: Why did you settle on the light metaphor?
22: Yeah. So light metaphors have been something that I've played with for a long time, even before writing the book. I'm a photographer, and the word photography literally means drawing with light. And when we talk about people, often we use things like that are light related metaphors, right? We talk about how people's eyes sparkle, you know, that they're lit from within. It can mean gratitude, right? We see the light in every day. It can mean optimism. And it just seemed to work particularly well when we were talking about activism, because we're talking about creating a lighter, brighter world.
4: Now, if you're unsure what light making could look like for you, Walrin suggests making a list of what you've got to work with.
22: What is it that you have that you love to do? What are the skills? Are you a singer? Are you really good at sewing? Are you really good at cooking? Are you really good at hosting events and parties? Are you really good at books? Are you really good at podcasting? Like whatever it is, the thing, getting really clear at the things that you love to do.
4: You're not thinking at this point about how you can put those things to work for activism or light making. You're just identifying the stuff that lights you up, so to speak. Then you need to find your spark.
22: What is the thing that's making you angry? What's the thing that's like nagging at you and going, that can't be right. Like, this can't be right. Somebody ought to do something about this, right? And then you start getting the plan. How am I going to use those gifts and those skills that I love in order to activate around this cause that I want to? What are the ways I can do that?
4: Do you think literally any skill can be used as a spark? I mean, some things that I like to do, I guess I just wonder if I'm good enough at those things. I mean, I like them, but am I good? I like to knit, but I definitely am not going to be able to sell anything that I make, right? So how can that really...
22: Well, like if you, but it could be, like if you love to knit and knitting is something that you really are, is fun for you, it brings you peace, it brings you joy, even if all you're doing is a garter stitch. So then you think, you know what? I like knitting and I only like to knit square things. I can make baby blankets. Like those are easy because I can just do a square garter stitch. So what if I went to the women's shelter, or maybe there's a neonatal unit at the county hospital, and then I just start a knitting circle with my friends. Mm-hmm. And all we do is we just get together once a week for tea or whatever, and we catch up with our friends, but the whole purpose is to create this bank of blankets that we're going to donate to such and such. Mm. You don't have to be good at it, right? Mm. But it's fun. You're doing something to make the world brighter. So yeah, I actually do think that the skills and joy, there is something that everybody has that can be done in service. I think we're wired that way.
4: What if in my enthusiasm to take the things I love and marry them with the things I'm passionate about, I end up unintentionally undermining the work of others
22: or harming in some way
4: or like stepping on toes or like, you know, I mean, doing it wrong, basically.
22: Yeah. So Tarana, who is just fantastic, Tarana Burke, who founded the Me Too movement, she says this a lot. Like, and she's been in the activism space for years and years. She says that she has always approached activism as a student, right? And has... she says in every space that she's ever been in, there's always been people who have been in the space longer and have done it better. And so her first thing is I go in and learn. These are the skills I have and I offer them to you. I'll let you guide me in the best ways that I can use them. So, you know, whatever it is that you're planning on doing, it's always a great idea to find the people who have been doing it well already and learn as much as you can from them. So that's one point. Now, inevitably, you're going to screw up. And what you do, of course, is you take accountability for it, right? Like, I mean, it can feel very ego bruising when you screw up. When people call you out and your intent was never to hurt, but somebody says, hey, you really... what you said here was hurtful, or what you said here was completely wrong or misguided or miseducated. You can immediately feel like, what? Like, I'm trying to help. Like, how dare you call me out on this when all I've been trying to do was help all along? And that's I think that's natural to feel that way.
4: Yeah.
22: But what you do is, of course, you take accountability and say, okay, I screwed up and I'm listening and I'm willing to learn harder and better and I'm going to take it and do something with it.
4: Do you think this is something that all of us... You've made the point that we can all be light makers, and we probably all are or have been in at least some small way. We've probably done it without realizing it. So the call here is to focus it and do it more intentionally. Do you think that that is something we must do?
22: I think yes. Yeah, I do. But I think not must as in... we have a responsibility to do it, although there's an argument for that. But I think we're wired to do it. We are wired for interdependence and interconnection. And there are studies out there that says the more purpose and meaning we have in our life, it's actually better for our health. But I also think that there's a sort of spiritual grandeur. We're connected to something bigger. We're connected to each other that impels us to do this. If we, and in, I think for most people who actually engage in some sort of activism, as I define it, right, in sort of helping make the world brighter, they find that they could never do anything

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Today's episode was produced by me and Bailey Johnson, with help from Elizabeth Miller and James Hoops. 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I'm Julie Rose. We'll talk soon.

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2: 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I am Jerem Jordan. Last week, we sent Spencer Linton to Frisco, Texas for Big 12 football media days, and he gathered a ton of great interviews, so many so that we had to make a second show. Today, we'll hear from BYU Athletic Director Brian Santiago about his expectations for Kalani Sitake and Cougar football this fall. College Football Playoff Executive Director Rich Clark breaks down the latest on potential playoff expansion. How close are we to 24 teams? And Shahan Jayaraja of CBS Sports details why he believes BYU and Texas Tech have separated themselves from the pack in the Big 12. But first, we begin with BYU center Bruce Mitchell, who is another senior Cougar named preseason All-Big 12. Bruce leads an offensive line that believes they can be among the best in the country and why he believes this year's BYU team has something special.
3: Bruce, because I know it matters so much to you, how does it feel to be the second highest rated player for BYU on EA Sports College Football 27?
4: I guess it's cool. Other people think it's cool. I've played the game like once. I get the code for the game and just give it to my brother. But it's cool, I guess. But yeah, it's just a game.
3: You've played it like one time ever?
4: Yeah, I don't even have a console I can play it on anymore. I gave up video games a little bit ago, so. Yeah, I don't play the game, give the game away. Played it maybe a couple times against the teammates, but yeah, I'm not too into it.
3: Lucky for your brother, you are dialed in, right. But for what it's worth, a testament to the hard work that you've put in and the nice things that coaches in your staff and around the conference are saying about you. You show up at Media Day as one of BYU's leaders and best players. What kind of role and responsibility do you feel right now?
4: I don't know if I feel like hopefully we're representing BYU the right way. Hopefully I'm speaking the right way for my teammates. There's a lot of good veteran players on this team that could be here instead of me. Hopefully I'm just representing them well in this university and the culture we've created, and can't wait to get back and get to work with those guys though.
3: What kind of a leadership role do you expect to play as the center and the captain of the offensive line?
4: Yeah, there's certainly like a leadership role that comes with just being the center of the offensive line, kind of like the quarterback, like they're always looked at as a leader. But the good thing about our offensive line right now is we got so many guys that have played so many snaps. It's not really like just a burden on one person. It's really distributed. Just really good leadership. A lot of guys who know what it takes to accomplish what we want to accomplish and know what we have to sacrifice, what we have to be great at. So it's not really a lot on my shoulders, but as a group, which is how it should be, I think that's what's going to make us great is we've got really good leadership in the offensive line and on the team as a whole.
3: It's not easy to lose key pieces like Waylon Lapuaho and Isaiah Jada, but Bear Bachmeyer, L.J. Martin, and others have been very, very outspoken about how confident they are in you and this new-look group up front. So why do you feel like your

0: group can get it done again at a high level.
1: Like I said earlier, like we've had a nobody's going to go out there September 5th, and that's going to be their first snap of college football. I don't know what five we're going to have starting, but everybody who goes out there will have played college football before. I think that's a superpower in itself, just having so much experience. And, yeah, those guys were great pieces, but nobody's irreplaceable. When I'm gone, I'm going to be replaceable, and hopefully whoever replaces me is better than me. Yeah, we got some young guys coming up working, and then we got some veteran guys. It's a really good blend on the offensive line, and when you're out there on the O-line, you want to have five bodies, one brain, and I think we're really dialed at that because we all know how to communicate with each other. We're all really comfortable with each other. Been in good situations, bad situations with one another, so really good chemistry, and it's nice of them to give us a shout-out, but Bear and LJ make us right a lot of the time, even when we're wrong.
0: I've listened to your former teammate, now he's in a coaching role, Connor Pay, gloat about you like he's a proud parent. Where do you feel like, with Connor's tutelage and others involved, TJ Woods, your offensive line coach, has played a huge role, where do you feel like you have made the biggest strides as a center?
1: It's hard. Like this past offseason or just overall?
0: Just let's say the last year, yeah.
1: The last year. It's awesome having those guys around there because Coach Woods, he's got three analysts underneath him. So they're able to really dissect your film and come to you and be like, hey, you're not very good at this. Let's take this and use it as a strength this offseason. So there's a lot of things that's went into it. I feel really comfortable in the offense. Then there's a lot of technique things you can always work on, always can be better on, whether that's footwork or hand placement or, staying flexible, things like that. And they're really good at helping you point out your weaknesses, but not only that, but then giving you tools to make them strengths. So really grateful for that staff. And Connor, he's been along for the journey. He's kind of the analyst in charge of centers, and you only got one center out there. So, yeah, he's helping me out a lot, and it's great. I think he's a better coach than he was a player. He's helping me out a lot.
0: Where have you seen Bear Bachmeier evolve and develop in his leadership role as the quarterback of BYU football?
1: Yeah, something that Bear's always been great about is being poised in the huddle. Even when he was first here, very few times you'd see him when he was rattled or uncomfortable out there. So I think that's one of his superpowers. He's just gotten so much more confident. You've seen it this spring. He sees it before it happens in the defense. That's maybe because he's played this defense for so long, he's starting to see it a little more. Our defense is, they're really good. They hide their blitzes, disguise their coverages. And so if you're able to see that, it's going to help you a lot. And you can tell quicker releases, things like that. And, yeah, he's becoming a much more vocal leader, and he's always that calm presence in the huddle.
0: Yeah, what is it like to have the preseason offensive player of the year lining up as your running back?
1: Yeah, it gives you a lot of confidence. And also, like, LJ's such a hard worker. If you've seen how hard he'd work, you'd understand why he's getting these accolades, why he has developed the way he's developed. Just love having him behind us. He's good to the O-line. Hopefully we're good to him. And, yeah, he might not ever admit it, but there's some accolades. Like, us as an O-line, we want to get him. We want to give him the opportunity to go and get him at least, so. Yeah, you love having him back there. He's just a quiet, humble kid.
0: You said it. Your offensive line has all experienced high-level college football. But of those guys up front, who has impressed you with the way that they have evolved and improved their game this past offseason?
1: Man, it was really fun. I love spring ball because it's just a time where it's like we're not preparing for an opponent. We're not really scouting our defense. We're kind of just running our plays, so you get a little bit of everything, and you get a lot better as well. You're doing a lot of individual work. I don't know if I want to name anybody, but it's hard to say anybody went without getting better, right? Like, our tackles, I think, got a lot better with their pass set. Us as an interior, I think we got better at moving people, opening runs. And that was without LJ, not to say his backups or any less. We have really good depth in the running back room, but yeah, I think we all got a lot better at certain things. And Coach Woods is such a good coach. He's always evolving. He's bringing in new things, able to work different pass sets and variations this spring that we're going to be able to use this fall as change up and and things like that. So, no, it's hard to say one particular person, but, you know, even from the veterans to the guys where this was their first spring ball, if you watch the first practice to the last practice, everybody got better.
0: All right, we'll finish with this. BYU not sneaking up on anybody in the Big 12 Conference this year. There is a target of sorts attached to your backs, but you are still chasing that elusive Big 12 championship. So what have the last 2 years of BYU football, being so close to the college football playoff and a Big 12 championship, taught you about what it will take to actually get there?
1: Man, we just got to play at our best when our best is needed. That's what it's going to require this season. I don't know if we always had that last year. Just the small details you got to focus on all offseason. Never getting bored with the basics, simple things like that. I think that's going to be able to push us over the edge. There's no secret recipe to doing what we want to do. It's just getting back to what we know what to do executing at a very high level, game in and game out.
0: Ladies and gentlemen, the second highest rated player for BYU on EA Sports College Football 27, Bruce Mitchell. Bruce, great to talk to you, brother. Okay. And best of luck to your brother with the video game as well.
1: Yeah. Hopefully he's playing it. We'll see.
0: Thanks, Bruce.
2: Bruce the Moose is going to be moving fools this fall for sure. After the break, Athletic Director Brian Santiago was in Frisco, Texas. We'll hear from him. What are his expectations for Cougar football this fall? This is BYU Sports Nation.
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10: 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What's possible is a Big 12 championship and a college football playoff appearance.
2: 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BYU Athletic Director Brian Santiago enters year two at the helm of Cougar Athletics and has high expectations for Cougar football heading into 2026. What's the key to BYU becoming a championship team? And what will it take for the Cougars to get over the hump this season? Here's Spencer Linton with Brian Santiago.
0: Brian, this is such a unique opportunity for BYU each year to come to the Big 12 Conference Media Days, and now you've done it a few years, so I don't know if we're ready to call BYU veterans, but what's the best part about being in an environment and at an event like this for you?
11: Just to see the enthusiasm for the Big 12 and the product that the Big 12 is producing. I mean, you just look up on the stage right there, some of the best coaches in the game right here in the Big 12 on that stage led by Kalani. That's the other thing that gets me juiced up is seeing Kalani and our players here, their next level in every aspect, the way they handle themselves. They're so good at what they do, and they're real good football players. It gets me super excited.
0: BYU was 5-7, frustratingly, and you're number one in the Big 12, then go 11-2, then go 12-2 and get to the Big 12 championship game. Why do you feel like this program was able to turn a corner so fast in the move from independence to Power 4 football?
11: Well, you got to look to leadership, and the first thing that comes to mind is Kalani. The culture that he has built, the culture that he was building. We move into the Big 12. He realized early on that first year we were rolling, but maybe there wasn't the depth that we needed. They went and got more depth. They did an incredible job on the recruiting front. And look what happened. We were able to sustain excellence those next 2 years with no expectations. Right. I mean, the first year that we kind of exploded onto the scene, we were picked to finish, I think, dead last or
0: 13th. Might as well be last.
11: Yeah. And look what they did. And then they come back the very next year. We lose a quarterback right before the season starts. And then the next thing you know, the sustainability of excellence with the players that were in the program. Bear comes in. Who knew? You can't write that script. Bear on the loose in Provo. It kind of takes over college football. It's just a tip of the cap to our leadership, Kalani and our coaching staff, and then remarkable student athletes. Those players are next level, and we all know that leadership amongst the players oftentimes drives that next level success. And so I'm just super impressed with our coaches and players.
0: When you win 23 games out of 27 in a two-year span, to nobody's surprise, you're going to show up here and be one of the teams that are looked at as one of the best in the conference. So it's a little bit different dynamic for BYU this year. What's the key to handling those expectations and trying to get back to Arlington and give yourself a shot to win another Big 12 champion or win a Big 12 championship?
11: Yeah, I think it starts with those phrases that Kalani uses, staying humble and be hungry. You know, I think our guys and our coaches are going to have a unique approach this coming year because of the expectations. It changes things when you're the hunted, right? We've come in and played teams the last couple of years. I don't think it took long, but we played a lot of teams where we weren't the hunted. We were hunting. Now we're going to be expected to be right at the top. You're going to get everybody's best shot every week. And I think it's going to be just like Kalani says, we got to stay humble, we got to stay hungry, and we are going to have to play great football because the Big 12 is tough. I mean, this is an elevated league. You look at our schedule, you look at the teams that are coming into Lavelle Edwards Stadium, look at the teams we're going to go into their stadiums. We're going to have to be ready and play great football, but I'm super excited because there's nobody I'd rather go to battle with than these players and coaches that we have.
0: BYU, for the first time as a Power 4 Conference member, has entered a year where you have 7 home games and only play 5 on the road. And one of those road games is still in the state of Utah. So favorable travel situation. And you've been on the cusp of getting into the college football playoff in each of the last 2 years. So, and the reason I set it up this way is because you bring in Notre Dame and you've been talking about knocking down the door and kicking your way into the college football playoff. How much of scheduling Notre Dame was tied into trying to show the nation that BYU belongs in that CFP conversation?
11: Yeah, I'm grateful that you bring that up. I think if you look at the metrics of the CFP last year, if you just look straight at the metrics, we deserve to be in the CFP. You long and short is we got penalized for playing in a conference championship game. Again, incredible tribute to our players and coaches. They had a remarkable year, topped off at the Pop-Tart Bowl. But now you look at it and say, hey, you have a chance to play a Notre Dame in the middle of the schedule, a storied program that's going to give a lot of credibility to both teams. It's a great game for Notre Dame as well to play BYU on the road. But, man, to have Notre Dame coming into Lavelle Edwards Stadium, I think that there's a competitive side of that that gives both teams an opportunity to cement CFP, right, playoff, as we were both, like, left at the door last year. But on even better than that, the Notre Dame game, two storied institutions, faith-based institutions, there's a way bigger purpose in sport than just playing a football game. And to have two faith-based institutions with the history and tradition of Notre Dame and BYU, meeting. I'm super grateful to Pete Bavakwa. We've got a great relationship, and we've talked about BYU and Notre Dame matching up in maybe even additional years and sports into the future. We think it's a great thing for both universities, and we're really looking forward to something special into the future. So you really get both. You get the competitive excellence of preparing for the CFP and giving your team an added nod, hopefully. And you're also get to have BYU and Notre Dame matched up. I think it's an incredible thing for both universities.
0: Love that Fighting Irish and Cougars matchup. And just to double back on something you said, so there are conversations ongoing about continuing more games within football and other sports pushing into the future.
11: Absolutely. I mean, it's like I said, these are two faith-based institutions that have similar missions. And Pete and I have talked about how great it would be to see this into the future, and that this is just the start of something special. We've both kind of commented that way, and we're really excited about what the future will bring, maybe in that new rivalry ongoing. But for now, we're just grateful that it worked out in 2026 in Provo, and 2027 will be in South Bend. So it's really awesome.
0: Love it. Listen, I know you, of all people, want to field any and every question and concern from fans, and you hear thousands of them, and everyone's valid in their own right because they all have a different personal experience and interaction with BYU, and you've handled a lot of this in this tumultuous period that you've talked about. Right now, collectively speaking, what's the biggest challenge that BYU athletics faces in getting to a place where you want to be, where fans are happy, teams are happy, the athletic department's happy, and the mission is happening?
11: Great question, Spencer. Our biggest challenge is to protect the integrity of this university and our unique mission in our quest for excellence and greatness, with massive expectations on staying in the game. The changing landscape of college athletics, so much pressure to try to stay up with our protecting our unique mission, doing it the BYU way, and maintaining national relevance is our biggest challenge in this landscape of NIL and rev share. There's so many challenges, so many narratives out there. We have got to find our place in doing it the right way, without compromise, and continue to bring positive light to this university and ultimately our sponsoring institution, the Church of Jesus Christ of Latter-day Saints. If we do that, if we can maintain that, continue this massive wave of positive momentum, that not just we're talking about in athletics. You hear me talking a lot about this wave of momentum, this positive momentum. You hear our university president, Shane Reese, talking about the incredible momentum of the university, positive momentum. You've heard our church leaders talk about incredible momentum. So maintaining that momentum, but doing it in a unique way that keeps us fully aligned with the mission of this university, that's our biggest challenge, and we're absolutely committed to do it, and we're going to do it because we have the right people. And to see the enthusiasm that that brings for Cougar Nation, that makes my hair grow. Don't have a lot of hair, but man, it makes my hair grow. And we just want to do this with Cougar Nation. We want to do it with our partners, and we're super grateful that to be at a university that actually champions it. Listen, we're all blessed. This is a time of year where we recharge. Because in a few weeks it's back on and we're rolling, and I just want to express gratitude to Cougar Nation, express gratitude to you, Spencer, to Jerem, to all of you at BYU Sports Nation, but BYU TV as a whole. You're a great partner with us. Together we get to kind of elevate the brand, and for that we're super grateful. Thanks for taking time today.
0: We got Vamos Cougs.
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2: 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I'm Jerem Jordan. CBS Sports' Shahan Jayaraja has been high on Cougar football the past 2 years. How high is he on the Cougars this fall? And why does he think the Notre Dame game could define the season?
0: Shahan, there's no preseason poll, but you've been very outspoken that you like BYU right now atop a preseason poll if you had to put one together because of the Brendan Sorsby situation at Texas Tech. We talked to you about that a few weeks ago. Have you changed your stance at all in how you would rank those top tier teams?
19: Well, I'll say this. I think that there are two teams in the conference right now that are ahead above everybody else. I think Texas Tech and BYU are my favorites. Today, I'd probably put Texas Tech. I think that what I've heard about Will Hammond is encouraging to me, but like, it is razor's edge, I think. You know, if Brendan Sorsby was in the lineup, like, I probably would have had Texas Tech 90% or something like that. Yeah. Now I think it's more like 55-45, and I don't really know if there's anybody else who can really get into that conversation. So BYU is a very legitimate contender. They should be very legitimately considered as the favorite in the conference as well. But right now I'd probably go Texas Tech.
0: Fair enough. What do you think is the perceived and clear strength of BYU football right now?
19: Well, I think that it's just, one, their organization, right? I mean, like, it's that at every level of the field, every level of the offense, every level of the defense, they have a very clear plan. They have personnel to make it happen. I think that physically they do a really good job. And, you know, I think that especially roster-wise heading into this upcoming season, like, there are potential All-Americans at every level of the defense, in my opinion, especially if we can see another step from Keanu Tanubasa. So I just think that it's that they come at you in waves, right? Now, I remember talking to Chase Roberts 2 years ago, and, you know, it was kind of a no-name team at that point. Last year was kind of an every-name team where everybody on the roster felt like they could be all-conference. I think it's going to be somewhere in between this year, but there are so many great players and so many guys who I think are going to play in the NFL as well.
0: LJ Martin is certainly one of those guys tabbed as the preseason offensive player of the year in the Big 12. What does he have to do to be even better than he was last year, in your opinion?
19: Man, I don't know if there's a whole lot more that he needs to do. Like, he is one of the best players in college football. I think certainly for him, it's always going to be about staying healthy, right? Being on the field every single snap, continuing to grow as a pass catcher, which we saw some flashes of last year. But man, like, I don't know if there's a whole lot more he needs to do. Like, he really is one of those players that I think can be a game changer in college football. It was so huge to me when he decided to come back to BYU. I think it immediately put them back in the playoff conversation. So I think that it's really just going to be more about being consistent and doing what he does, because like skill wise, I mean, for 3 years at this point, he has been one of the best players in the conference. Finally, last year, he gets to do it for 13 games.
0: Sean, BYU obviously has been knocking on the door of the college football playoff in each of the last two seasons, but have been on the outside looking in. Notably, they did not start ranked in either of those two seasons. So how much do you think an accelerated pole position, at least from a national standpoint and the perception of such, will help a team like BYU in the conference and the Big 12 get to into the college football playoff?
19: I do think it's significant, right? Because when I talk to Kalani Sitake, he's very clear, like, this is a program that's still building its brand. And you look at some of these other programs, like, they are known commodities over the course of years and decades, right? And I think that BYU is starting to build that direction. I mean, they're a team that's finished top 15 each of the past 2 years. They're ones that, again, have produced All-Americans, have produced NFL draft picks at this point. I think that having stability there is going to be huge for people kind of recognizing this talent. I actually think that one thing that's underrated that might help them a lot is people realizing, oh, that Kalani Sitake was the coach that Penn State wanted, and he decided to stay put, right? So I do think that all this stuff matters for brand building. I think the big game against Notre Dame matters as well, that everybody's going to watch. But I think that, again, when you start higher up in the poll, I think that it just means that people are paying attention to you much earlier.
0: If you were to launch, or I guess vote in your own personal Shahan Jayaraja top 25 poll, where would BYU fall on those standings today?
19: Somewhere probably between 10 and 15. I think that they have the potential of being even higher than that. And again, it's going to come down to, can they take steps from last year, right? Like, because last year was a team that, again, was right in that 10 to 15 conversation. I think that maybe they should have been closer to 10 than to the 15 or so that they ended up. But, you know, it's going to be, can they develop that drop back game, especially with obviously some questions at wide receiver now? You know, can they continue to grow on the offensive line, especially against the elite of the elite teams in college football, right? But like, this is a team that, you know, when I think of teams right outside of the top 10, it's the, all right, if one thing goes right for them, they're in the playoff. That's how I view it. I think that that's what it's going to be for BYU. And again, it's going to be that passing game that's going to be the difference.
0: How much will the Notre Dame game in mid-October impact how the important people that rate teams on the College Football Playoff Committee view BYU?
19: It's huge. Like, last year we see, right, BYU plays one playoff caliber team. They play them twice. It doesn't go all that well, right? And I think that that does shape the way that people talk about them. Even though, well, Utah also probably should have gotten a little bit more credit, but it didn't. Notre Dame is one of those brands, is one of those teams that everybody will be tuning in for, that every person on the committee is going to be talking about, that there's going to be hype leading up to the game. I mean, last year, of course, the hype was there for BYU versus Texas Tech. Well, it's going to be like that, except in Provo, Utah this time. And so I think that it's huge. It's an opportunity for BYU to show that they are able to step up and play a team of that class. And look, I mean, I'm working under the assumption that it'll be a close loss. Like, if they win that game, like, this is a reintroduction to college football for BYU, because I think that Notre Dame is likely to be the number two team in the country at worst heading into that game.
0: Great stuff with Shahan Jayaraja of CBS Sports. Just to recap day number one, with everything that Commissioner Yormark said and the head coaches said on the panels, let's trim it down to, let's say, your top three headlines that were announced or discussed here today. What would they be?
19: Well, I think that certainly the title sponsor was something that I didn't necessarily expect coming into today. You know, Monster Energy Drink obviously becoming a big part of this conference. And that's something that Brett Yormark has talked about for a while. We want to find some partners that really know the league, understand the league, and can help increase the brand of the league. I think that they did that with Monster coming in. I think as well, certainly the conversation about Brendan Sorsby was top of mind. And I think that everybody handled it pretty well, honestly. I thought Joey McGuire at Texas Tech was very open and honest about, you know, how they approach things. You can believe him if you want. You don't have to if you don't want to. But I do think he answered the questions well. And certainly within that, there is the exchange that was had between the Texas Tech radio guy and Brett Yormark. But, you know, we'll kind of leave that to the side a little bit. And I think that also, like, today was the day where I view the contenders as having been here, right? Like, BYU and Texas Tech both went today. I think Oklahoma State has a chance to be really, really good. Kenny Dillingham at Arizona State is somebody that you always have to keep an eye on. Willie Fritz at Houston. You know, there'll be great teams going tomorrow as well, but like I think that everybody kind of got their opportunity to show out, and I think that again, whether it be BYU, whether it be Texas Tech, whether it be Oklahoma State, I think some of the best teams and players in the conference were here today.
0: All right, I'm gonna hold your feet to the fire. Do you feel like this is the year that the Big 12 gets two into the 12 team college football playoff?
19: Well, I'll tell you what, BYU, I need you to play well in that Notre Dame game. You don't have to win, but you have to play well. I do think this is the year for a couple of reasons, right? One is I think that BYU has built their brand to a point where I think that they can be that second team if they play those playoff teams closer. I think Texas Tech is still going to be a really great team, whether or not Brendan Sorsby's in the lineup. I think Will Hammond is ready to go. And I think that as well, the schedule sets up a little bit better for it. Because, like, when you talk about playoff teams, like, yeah, we can talk about quality of teams. It's also path, right? You need to be an 11-1, 12-1 team. And some of that means avoiding each other, right? If BYU only plays Texas Tech once instead of twice last year, maybe this is a different conversation, right? And so I do think that it lines up just a little bit better. It certainly lines up well for Texas Tech, missing both of the Utah schools this upcoming year. But I do think they will get two in. But also, I probably said that last year.
0: It's okay. We'll strike that from the record. We're just moving forward. Shahan, great stuff as always. Always one of the best-dressed men at Big 12 Media Days. The pocket square is on point. Always, you always look great, man. Thanks for the time.
19: Thank you for having me.
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0: Rich, it wouldn't be Big 12 Media Days and BYU Sports Nation if we didn't have an interview with you. This is an annual tradition unlike any other for our viewers and listeners.
1: I look forward to it every year. This is awesome. This is awesome.
0: Rich's highlight of sacking Robbie Bosco will show up at some point when you played for Air Force. So we bring that up because you more than most can understand the history of BYU football and the tradition of excellence with the quarterbacks in the Lavelle Edwards era and what the Cougars are and how they're perceived in college football. We'll get to the college football playoff in just a moment, but when you look at BYU and you're trying to explain BYU to a fence-sitter college football fan, what's the first thing that comes to mind?
1: Rich tradition. I mean, BYU is a name, a brand that people know, and people actually equate to football from way back, 40 years ago, even when I was there and before that. It's just a rich, rich program, and it continues to do great things. Last year was a great season, and that's what BYU does. It's a tradition of excellence.
0: 23-4 combined in the last two seasons, 11-2. They were five spots out of the college football playoff 2 years ago. They were two spots out of the college football playoff last year at 12-2. And the Big 12 Conference is saying, okay, how do we get a second team in? BYU fans are saying, how do we get in? So that is the million-dollar question for BYU fans, Rich, is how do the Cougars kick down the door and get into the CFP?
1: Well, you know, the thing about it is tight competition. I mean, if you look at the other teams that did get in, you have to ask yourself, all right, who should have been out? Like, what team would BYU have replaced, you know? And there was honestly like three or four teams that were right in there. Any of those three, including BYU, could have been in, you know? And so it's just, it's a tough, stiff competition to get in. And that's the beauty of the playoff. And I honestly can't tell you what more BYU could have done. I mean, maybe winning the conference championship would have done it. I mean, it would have. That would have gotten BYU in. But this season was remarkable. Honestly, you were so consistent. I think that was probably the main word that I would give for BYU: consistent excellence all throughout. You had the two games with Texas Tech that were kind of tough, and Texas Tech played really well in those games. And you know, I would say maybe BYU wasn't at its absolute best in those games, but BYU were consistent throughout the season, and you were great. It was an amazing season. So I can't say that there's something you need to do. I would say keep doing what you're doing, and it'll happen. But you just got to keep doing what you're doing. It's a great team, amazing team.
0: I know BYU fans will also point at the conference championship game situation, and they look at a team like Miami, who didn't play in a conference championship game, and were elevated because of situational differences, and then a head-to-head with Notre Dame came into play later because of where they were in the rankings. And I mean, it got very complicated, to say the least. But BYU fans are saying, well, how come BYU was punished for losing the conference championship game? And by punished, they dropped a line. Why didn't they maintain their spot? Why were they dropped a line because of that conference championship game?
1: Well, I would say it's really the whole body of work that you look at. You look at every game from start to finish in the season. BYU had a great season, but there was two games really that were the tough part of the season. And I will tell you this, it wasn't like some massive difference between these teams. I don't get to vote, and I'm glad I don't, because there were five teams that were like right in the same clump, and it just came down to some minor differences between these teams in the eyes of the selection committee. So Miami had a great run. They really showed strong towards the end of the season, especially, and you know, ultimately that was the choice of the selection committee. And that head-to-head win against Notre Dame really helped them. I mean, that proved decisive for Miami. I would say it was a big deal. So, but again with BYU right in the mix with Notre Dame, Miami, Texas, BYU, there's a lot of teams that were very comparable, and it was tough. It was hours of discussion to differentiate between those two. It's hard work, and BYU was right in the mix.
0: The executive director of the college football playoff Rich Clark is with us on BYU Sports Nation. Now to the question that you will answer in every interview that you do today as well, and that is on the subject of expansion. Last year we talked about maybe going to 14 and adding two more, and then there is the always popular 16 because it just it's even and it people like that number. They like 16. Right. Then huge momentum for 24 as well. What can you tell us about where that conversation stands in potential expansion and when it could happen if it does happen?
1: So there's basically three options here. We stay at 12. We expand to 16. We expand to 24. Basically, what's on the table right now is a discussion between 16 and 24. And if we don't decide on one of those, if the commissioners don't make the management committee, I should say, if they don't make a decision on those, then we stay at 12. We'll stay at 12. But right now, we're really putting heavy, heavy evaluation into 16 and 24 to see which it is. I think there's a pretty big appetite to expand one way, either 16 or 24, but they're not sure which, right? Some commissioners lean more heavily one way or another. But in the end, they're not ready to make that decision yet. We are doing a lot of work to bring them data. I mean, there's things like, I mean, the academic year. There's where do we play these games? There's what's the revenue difference? There's what's this do to student health and the athletic safety of our players? What does it do for the bowl season? You know, there's so many different questions about expansion that have to be answered. And every time we sort of get a good answer to one, it usually drives a couple more questions. And what the commissioners don't want to do is make an uninformed decision. They want to make sure that they are deliberate about this, that they know what we're getting into, because once we make a step forward, there will be no appetite to go back. And so they want to make a good decision going forward. And they have to have a decision by December 1st, not for this coming season, but for the next season. That would be the earliest that we could implement a new format. But they have to have that decision by December 1st. If they don't, then we play 12 for next season as well, or for the season after this coming season. And then they would have until that next December 1st to make a decision.
0: With a 2014 playoff, we've heard ideas thrown out about the SEC, the Big Ten having as many as four auto bids, and the ACC and Big 12 only having two. Then there's been a 3-2 model that's been countered with. Where does the conversation stand in light of multiple auto bids with the Power Four conferences at a 2014 playoff?
1: So the prevailing conversation is no auto bids, right? If we go to 24, it would be straight ranked by the selection committee.
0: Just earn it.
1: Just earn it on the field, and then let the selection committee rank 1 to 25, top 24, highest ranked G6 team in.
0: Can I ratify that right now?
1: No. If you could, it would save a lot of work for us, but you can't.
0: You're the best. We appreciate you. Keep up the great work on the CFP committee, and we hope to see you as BYU fans and BYU Sports Nation at a college football playoff game in the near future.
1: Well, keep doing great. BYU is a strong, strong program. I have no doubt that you will always be great contenders. So look forward to it. Good luck this season.
0: Thanks, Rich. Appreciate it.
1: Thank you.
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2: 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I'm Jerem Jordan. Garrett Trammell has covered the Big 12 since its inception in 1996. He knows the Big 12 football inside and out. Does he believe that BYU is the team to beat in the conference this season? This is Barry Trammell on BYU Sports Nation.
0: Barry, there's no preseason poll for the Big 12, but I know that all of the writers and pundits that cover Big 12 teams typically piece together something in their mind. So with that backdrop, where do you have the likes of Texas Tech, BYU, and Houston, who are the most likely top three for most?
8: Well, I had Tech at the top until the Big 12 got lawyered up and started doing wonderful things in the courts. And I think I'm ready to put BYU at the top now. Love what Kalani's done. You got Bachmeyer, you know, went through the growing pains of a freshman quarterback, but that's why you do that. So you get to the sophomore side. So I think I'm ready to pick BYU at the top, and Tech's right there with them. I actually like Utah and Arizona a lot also. Utah, I think, is very good. Who knows what happens, you know, with 20-year regime change. And Arizona is my favorite story in college football because of Noah Fifita, a guy that everybody can talk about loyalty all they want. He's shown it, you know, two monster seasons quarterbacking. He could have left both times, got $5 million a year, and he's still there quarterbacking Arizona. So, and Houston, Willie Fritz, of course, wins football games. So I think that's your five. But I like where BYU's at. And so, you know, they played great football the last 2 years. And, you know, Kalani had me worried there back in December when all of a sudden I'm minding my own business and somebody says, Satake may go to Penn State. And I said, the world is coming to an end. Armageddon is upon us.
0: You and 50 million BYU members were very nervous.
8: Then I hear he's not gone. And then what happens? They take my other favorite coach in the Big 12, Matt Campbell. So I can't win. But BYU's got it going really well. So I'm optimistic about the Cougs.
0: Barry, this is such an interesting conference because of the parity that exists year in and year out. It feels like we're splitting hairs between some of these teams. And, you know, it's hard not to wonder, like, what six teams could be in the race for a Big 12 championship going into the final 2 weeks of the season. Do you feel like we're slated for that type of season again, or do you feel like there will be two clear powers that are moving to Dallas?
8: Well, last year seemed to be a slide away from the rampant parity. You remember we had the four-way tie in 24. Last year there was a pretty clear divide, you know, with the top three and everybody else. So I don't know. The Big 12 needs a pretty clear divide. They don't need 4-7-2 teams. They need a 9-0 or 2 9-0s would be ideal. Tech and BYU, for instance, or, you know, some 8-1s. That 7-2 class gets them in trouble because then they end up with one team in the playoff and it's not a good seed. So ideally they would get away from some of that parity. I think that's probably what's going to happen. We've got some bad teams in the Big 12 this year. Oklahoma State's been, you know, doing its cause for that in the last couple of years, but Iowa State's been decimated. Colorado looks pretty, you know, not good. I'm worried about UCF and Cincinnati. So I think we're going to have some teams that others can feast on And maybe that pads some of the records to where we do have, you know, sort of strength at the top.
0: You labeled your top five of sorts, Tech, BYU, Utah, Arizona, and Houston. Which team outside of that top five do you feel like has the greatest chance to disrupt the preseason top five favorites?
8: Oh, TCU's always a wild card. Sonny Dykes does a great job. They've gotten into the corner and gone 9-4 the last 2 years. Nobody even knows it, you know. And this is a program that less 3.5 years ago was in the national championship game. So they're capable. Now they've gone out and got them a Harvard quarterback. That's not on anybody's bingo card to reach the college football playoff. Recruit Harvard. So I'm fascinated. You know, when you think of the intellectual dynasties of American education, you don't think of Sonny Dykes at the top of that. I love Sonny, but he's a good old boy from Texas, and now he's got a Harvard quarterback. So, but watch out for TCU. They seem to know what they're doing, and they've been competitive. And if this guy, Jaden Craig, he pans out, you know, but I'm hard-pressed to believe that he will. I tend to think Josh Hoover's – they're not going to reach the level of Josh Hoover, and Indiana thought a lot of Josh Hoover by taking him away. So Kansas State's going to be interesting with Colin Klein. Who knows?
0: Will he get the most out of Avery Johnson?
8: Yeah, I mean, Chris Kleiman was the closest thing to Bill Snyder that we've seen. So we'll see. I don't know. Colin Klein does have some karma. I mean, he's married to the daughter of the greatest player in Kansas State history back when they stunk. I mean, they had one great player in 50 years. Gary Spanny was a linebacker. He recently made ESPN's list. They picked the top four players at each number in NCAA history. Gary Spanny's on the list. I can't remember what number, but he's a guy from the 70s. His daughter is married to Colin Klein, so there's some good karma going on, but I don't know if he can coach like Bill Snyder and Chris Kleiman, who was a really good coach.
0: Love that insight. Ty Detmer at number 14 was on that ESPN list as well, so there's some BYU representation.
8: He pushed Oklahoma. Sam Bradford got, was finalist, and Detmer beat him out, which you can't argue. Can't argue with Ty Detmer.
0: All right, final question for you. And you talked about the curious case of TCU and Kansas State. Arizona State's another team that's kind of a mystery. But Oklahoma State, I mean, their fans are in my mentions, Barry, telling me often, like, you watch out. We're going to be the Arizona State of the Big 12 from a couple of years ago. We feel like we're poised to do something like Indiana. I mean, they're very confident in what's coming from North Texas. So what are your expectations for the mysterious Oklahoma State Cowboys?
8: Well, they are mysterious. I don't think people realize how mysterious they are. Here's the stat of the day for you. Oklahoma State has more football players who have played for Eric Morris, their new coach, than played for Mike Gundy, the previous coach. They got 22 Eric Morris players. They got 18 left from last year's team. So this is extreme makeover, you know, football. 42 of the top 45 people on the staff go down all the way to trainers and medical through the scouts, the analysts, the GMs, the coaches. 42 of the 45 were not here last year. So this is not a change of culture. This is a blank slate, and they're just building it up. We could say anything. We could say Indiana. We could say, you know, they'll get to the fourth game of the year and not know each other's names still. 87 new players. So there's things to like, though. Quarterback and head coach have been together. They're clearly a good – Mesta Maker's clearly a good quarterback. I've had people tell me the tailback's legit, Caleb Hawkins. Can they stop anybody? I don't know. But they at least have the framework of being able to fling it around and score. So they'll be a fascinating team. Unfortunately, they play Oregon in week two. So, you know, they may not get out of the gate real fast. You know, last year was 66-3. So if you double your money, if you play, you know, way better, score twice as many, hold them to half as much, you get beat 33-6. So, you know, who knows? But I think they're going to be pretty good, but I don't know that I can imagine them the contender status. Probably not.
0: Barry, it's always a pleasure to talk to you. This is the wit that we needed today.
8: Well, good. Hey, good luck to the Cougars. Way to go. And I was pulling for you, Utah people. I was pulling for you on A.J. DeBanza. I was hoping the Jazz would win the lottery. They got close. But looks like the Kansas kid's going to be all right, too. So good luck. Good luck.
0: The great Barry Trammell. Thanks, Barry.
8: You bet. See you later.
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3: This is Finding Center, a daily half hour of spiritual focus. Today on Finding Center, the theme is knowledge and accountability. William H. Baker, a BYU professor of management communication when this devotional was given, will give his address entitled Knowing, Doing, and Being.
4: My family is the source of my greatest joy. They've also been a source of great humor from time to time. A few years ago, in a joint family home evening with our children and grandchildren, my daughter Julie gave a lesson, and then I started making a few concluding comments, as grandpas often do. My little grandson Ethan, then age 3, had had enough, and he shouted out, "Just say amen, Grandpa." He was quite young at the time, but he had learned that there was a direct correlation between when the speaker says amen and when they sit down and stop talking. Well, Ethan is here today, and I hope he will show a little more restraint as I speak. During the years I have taught at BYU, I have enjoyed hearing from a wide range of speakers on a great variety of topics. One story shared by Elder Dallin Oaks when he was president of BYU has stuck with me. Given from this very pulpit, the story went something like this. Many years ago, the federal government placed county agents throughout the country to help farmers learn to be more productive. One county agent in the South went to visit an old farmer in his area, but convincing the farmer to change proved to be rather difficult. He asked the farmer, "Wouldn't you like to know how to get your cows to give more milk?" "Nope," the farmer replied. "Well, wouldn't you like your pigs over there to grow faster and bigger?" Again, the farmer answered, "Nope." "Well, wouldn't you like to learn how to get more bushels of corn per acre?" The same answer was given as before, "Nope." Exasperated, the county agent asked, "Well, why not?" The farmer replied simply, "I already knows more than I does." In other words, his knowledge was greater than his application of that knowledge. So why make matters even worse by obtaining even more knowledge? This story highlights two great challenges of mortality. First, the need to constantly increase our knowledge. And second, the need to continually improve our behavior to keep up with that greater knowledge. But there's also a third challenge the county agent might have uncovered if he had asked a second why question. Why don't you do as much as you know? This question gets closer to the core of the problem, the farmer's level of love for his work or what he was in his heart. In addition to increasing what we know and improving how we apply that knowledge, we must refine who we are deep down in our heart. In a general conference address a few years ago, Elder Oaks stated, quote, "In contrast to the institutions of the world which teach us to know something, the gospel of Jesus Christ challenges us to become something. As we move along the path of life, each of us, as members of the church, must address these three areas of knowing, doing, and being. First, we must increase our level of knowledge, or what we know. In our search for truth, however, we have to be selective because we have an

0: overwhelming amount of information available to us. It seems to me that information can be classified into four categories. And the first is that which is harmful and destructive. Much of today's media falls into this category. Pornography is especially dangerous, for it will drive away the spirit and destroy us. The second category includes information that isn't necessarily destructive, but is not of much use. Pursuing it is largely a waste of time. The third category includes information that is good and useful and offers much practical benefit. Most of our university learning falls into this category. The fourth category includes vital information, specifically gospel knowledge. The truthfulness and value of the information in this fourth category will be confirmed to us by the Holy Spirit. How important it is for us to shun the harmful, avoid wasting time on the useless, and instead focus on the useful and vital. That which gives eternal perspective, helps develop wisdom, and teaches us the mind and nature of God. The 13th article of faith says that we as Latter-day Saints seek after things that are virtuous, lovely, or of good report or praiseworthy. And that's a good standard for us to keep in mind as we choose what to read, what to listen to, and what to view. Where do we find the vital information for our lives? Three major sources, I believe, are the temple, the church magazines, and the scriptures. In the temple, we come into the Lord's house, dedicated as a house of learning, where we are taught eternal truths through verbal, visual, and symbolic instruction, and where we may seek inspiration for specific personal concerns. President Hinckley has said, quote, "Every temple, large or small, has its beautiful celestial room. It is our privilege, unique and exclusive, while dressed in white, to sit at the conclusion of our ordinance work in the beautiful celestial room and ponder, meditate, and silently pray." We all need to make the temple an important and frequent part of our learning. We also need the ensign and its messages of wisdom and inspiration to come into our homes and into our lives each month. Just as the early saints looked to their prophet, Brigham Young, to guide them along a literal path from the Midwest to the Rocky Mountains, so must we look to our prophets to guide us along a spiritual path. I hope each student department receives the ensign each month and is blessed by its influence. In addition to learning from the temple and the ensign, we need daily scripture study. Just as helium slowly escapes from an inflated balloon, allowing it to fall after a few days, so do we slowly lose the power and memory of the scriptures without daily reading. President Hinckley has said, quote, "I hope that for you, studying the scriptures will become something far more enjoyable than a duty. That, rather, it will become a love affair with the Word of God. I promise you that as you read, your minds will be enlightened and your spirits will be lifted." End of quote. In August of 2005, President Hinckley asked us all to reread the Book of Mormon by the end of that year. He promised us an added measure of the Spirit of the Lord, a strengthened resolution to walk in obedience to His commandments, and a stronger testimony of the living reality of the Son of God. Faithful saints from all over the world responded to His call. Regarding this challenge, a member of my BYU stake shared the following special experience with me. To the best of my recollection, he said, "I was flying back from a trip to the Far East. It was the middle of the night and most of the passengers were asleep. I, however, had my reading light on and was reading the Book of Mormon so I could finish by the end of the year as the prophet had asked. Suddenly, I was interrupted by a flight attendant who was walking down the aisle. She whispered, 'Where are you?' I responded, 'I'm in Messiah.' She replied, 'I'm in Ether.' Then she said, 'Turn around and look.' I turned and looked toward the back of the plane and saw several other reading lights on. She whispered, 'All are reading the Book of Mormon.' Although our lives are filled with countless demands and distractions, I think we all learn from our prophet that we can find the time to study the scriptures if we are determined enough, each in our own way and place and time. He has told us the what individually we work out the how. In addition to giving spiritual strength, the scriptures also contain counsel to help address life's practical challenges. Some years ago, I served as a branch president at the Missionary Training Center, and I often told the missionaries that the scriptures could help them solve all their missionary challenges. One Sunday in priesthood meeting, we listed on the chalkboard several typical missionary challenges. Then I assigned small groups of elders to look up scriptures to address each of those challenges. After a few minutes, I asked them to report on their findings. One group had tackled the problem of dealing with girlfriends back home. The verse they found to solve the problem came from John chapter 2, verse 4. Jesus saith unto her, "Woman, what have I to do with thee? Mine hour is not yet come." Building on the first area of increasing our knowing, we move on to the second area of improving our doing. For although increased knowledge is vital, it is not enough. The Apostle James states that we must be doers of the word and not hearers only. And just as reading and pondering the words of God is accompanied by the Spirit, so will the doing aspect of the gospel be accompanied by the Spirit. The Savior said, "If any man will do his will, he shall know of the doctrine, whether it be of God or whether I speak of myself." The Lord expects each step upward in knowledge to be followed by a step upward in performance. The Apostle James adds, "To him that knoweth to do good and doeth it not, to him it is sin." In other words, sin is the difference between our knowing and our doing. The greater the gap between the two, the greater the sin. And as the Doctrine and Covenants section 82 instructs, "Of him unto whom much is given, much is required. And he who sins against the greater light shall receive the greater condemnation." Elder Maxwell highlights the tight linkage between knowing and doing as follows, quote, "So it is that discipleship requires all of us to translate doctrines, covenants, ordinances, and teachings into improved personal behavior. Otherwise, we may be doctrinally rich, but end up developmentally poor." End of quote. Why does our doing so often lag behind our knowing, whether with home teaching, family home evenings, or a wide range of other areas? I suppose that busy schedules, distractions, wrong priorities, lack of commitment, and just poor time management contribute to the problem. In a statement regarding attendance at the temple, President Heber J. Grant addressed the typical excuses we make. Quote, "We can generally do that which we wish to do. A young man can find an immense amount of time to spend with his sweetheart. We can arrange our affairs to get exercise in the shape of golf and otherwise. We can arrange our affairs to have amusements. And if we make up our minds to do so, we can arrange our affairs to do temple work, judging from my own experience. I do not know of anyone that is busier than I am, and if I can do it, they can, if they will only get the spirit in their hearts and souls of wanting to do it." There is the key. Get the spirit in our hearts so we want to do it. Improvement in the doing arena does take great dedication. New habits can be hard to establish, and old habits can be so hard to break. As my son Steve included his mission in England, my wife and daughter and I joined him to travel and to visit some of the people he had baptized or helped activate. One faithful sister talked of her growth in the church since her baptism. She spoke of the dedicated effort required to stay on the path and then said, "It is so easy to backslide." It is indeed easy to backslide, but we can overcome it with enough determination. One of the people I baptized on my mission in Canada showed incredible determination to break a cigarette habit. He and his family lived on a small farm northwest of Calgary, Alberta, and a few months after they were baptized, he was out in the barn moving some bales of hay. Under one of the bales, he discovered a partially smoked cigarette. Without thinking, he picked it up and ran toward the house to get a match so he could smoke it. But halfway there, he stopped, looked at the cigarette, and asked himself, "Am I going to be in charge of my life, or is this cigarette going to rule over me?" After a crucial moment of intense internal battle, he dropped the cigarette to the ground and walked slowly back to the barn. Doctrine and Covenants 98 reveals, "For he will give unto the faithful line upon line, precept upon precept, and I will try you and prove you herewith. I will prove you in all things whether you will abide in my covenant, even unto death. Let me share two additional doing examples that highlight the importance of establishing and maintaining good spiritual habits. First, a member of my BYU stake recently told me that at one time in her life she had been mistreated at church, and so she stayed away for a few weeks. Even after just a few weeks of absence, this wonderful returned missionary found it difficult to come back. Looking back on it now, she said, I realize how important it is to stick with good spiritual habits. The second example comes from my own family. Our daughter Amy married into a family that has had daily scripture study for over 20 years without a single miss. And Amy and her family have carried on that pattern for the 7 years they have been married. Even when she is in the hospital with a new baby, their daily scripture study is carried on by telephone. How gratifying it is for Jeannie and me as parents to visit the homes of our other children as well and see a similar pattern of faithfulness, including our family's habit of weekly family home evenings, which now spans nearly 40 years. Just as gaining knowledge should expand from basic principles to deeper doctrine, so should our doing go beyond minimal compliance with specific thou shalt or thou shalt not commandments. The Lord says that it is not meet that I should command in all things. Men should be anxiously engaged in a good cause and do many things of their own free will and bring to pass much righteousness. For the power is in them, wherein they are agents unto themselves. And just as there are harmful and useless materials that can occupy our reading and learning, so are there harmful and useless activities that can occupy our time. We should avoid filling our days with these activities and instead spend our time doing that which is useful and vital. As someone once stated, that which matters most must never be at the mercy of that which matters least. Giving service such as that which we give in our church, in our communities, and especially in our families is central to this useful and essential work. By losing ourselves in doing good for others, we come to understand what the Lord meant when he said, He that findeth his life shall lose it, and he that loseth his life for my sake shall find it. Moving from increasing our knowing and improving our doing, we now come to the third and most important part of our progress, purifying our being, or refining who and what we are deep down in our hearts. Elder Eyring clarifies that although doing is important, it is not our ultimate goal. In our last general conference, he said, The things we do are the means, not the end we seek. What we do allows the atonement of Jesus Christ to change us into what we must be. Elder Bednar adds, People of integrity and honesty not only practice what they preach, they are what they preach. Elder Oaks tells us that the final judgment is not just an evaluation of a sum total of good and evil acts, what we have done. It is an acknowledgement of the final effect of our acts and thoughts, what we have become. It is not enough for anyone just to go through the motions. The commandments, ordinances, and covenants of the gospel are not a list of deposits required to be made into some heavenly account. The gospel of Jesus Christ is a plan that shows us how to become what our Heavenly Father desires us to become. And what is it that we must become? The Savior answers very simply, even as I am. He is the mark we must always look to. He is our supreme example, chosen as our Savior not just because of his perfect obedience, but because of his perfect love, love which encompasses perfect knowledge and which motivates perfect obedience. The Savior also used the example of a child to teach us what we must become. Matthew records that Jesus called a little child unto him and set him in the midst of them and said, Verily I say unto you, except you be converted and become as a little child, you shall not enter into the kingdom of heaven. Numerous verses of Scripture give additional detail as to the type of people we must become. From the 13th article of faith, we believe in being honest, true, chaste, benevolent, virtuous. From Alma, be humble, be submissive and gentle, easy to be entreated, full of patience and long-suffering, being temperate in all things. From King Benjamin in the book of Mosiah, become as a child, submissive, meek, humble, patient, full of love, willing to submit to all things the Lord gives us. From Doctrine and Covenants 4, have faith, hope, charity, love, virtue, knowledge, temperance, patience, brotherly kindness, godliness, charity, humility, diligence. And finally, from the Doctrine and Covenants, section 121, be long-suffering, gentle, meek, loving, and kind. That, to me, is an exciting list. Imagine yourself when all those Christ-like attributes are yours. Obviously, we are in for a lifetime of effort and then some. The prophet Joseph Smith stated that, quote, when you climb up a ladder, you must begin at the bottom and ascend step by step until you arrive at the top. And so it is with the principles of the gospel. You must begin with the first and go on until you learn all the principles of exaltation. But it will be a great while after you have passed through the veil before you will have learned them. It is not all to be comprehended in this world. It will be a great work to learn our salvation and exaltation even beyond the grave. End quote. The family proclamation also highlights the long-term process of becoming like Christ when it says that we are here in mortality to obtain a physical body and gain earthly experience to progress toward perfection. Some of us become too self-critical in the process. We want patience and we want it now. Sooner or later, we have to learn that becoming patient includes learning patience with ourselves as well as with others. Things take time. And those who become overzealous often find that the gospel isn't much fun anymore. Because of their perfectionistic attitude, it becomes more stressful than satisfying. We can fall off both sides of the path, and we must strive to stay in the middle where we're making reasonable progress given our life's circumstances. The Lord told the prophet Joseph Smith, quote, do not run faster or labor more than you have strength and means. That is good counsel. We all need to learn to do our very best and then to be at peace. The Lord knows our circumstances, which change from season to season in our lives, and He will accept what we humbly and sincerely offer as our best, even though it is less than perfect. Two specific Temple Recommend interview questions set a nice standard for us. They don't ask if we're perfect, but rather if we're striving to keep the commandments, and if we consider ourselves to be worthy. Without becoming anxious and obsessive overachievers, we can strive to keep the commandments, and we can be worthy. Elder Maxwell reminds us that all of us are in the process of becoming, including prophets and general authorities. Because of differences in opportunity, talent, and circumstance, how we become Christ-like varies somewhat from person to person. But common elements in our spiritual progress include gospel study, service and activity in the church, and obedience to the commandments. But above all, it is the cleansing effect of the atonement and the Spirit that purify and change our hearts. As King Benjamin's people learned, it was the Spirit of the Lord that wrought a mighty change in them, that they had no more disposition to do evil, but to do good continually. The many trials and challenges of life also help us become more Christ-like. For some people, life's trials seem to be relatively small, but even many little trials over a period of years can help us learn patience, meekness, and love, if we will be humble and teachable students. In our last general conference, President Hinckley said, when a man grows old, he develops a softer touch, a kindlier manner. Someone once told me, it's not your fault if you're not beautiful by age 18, but it is your fault if you're not beautiful by age 80. One of the special older and beautiful people in my life was my mother. After my father passed away, at almost 99 years of age, my mother, also in her 90s, lived with my family from time to time. Through her sweet example, she taught us always to look on the bright side of life and to see the good in others. One day, Jeannie was telling her of one of our sons whose bedroom was a disaster, with clothes, school books, and other stuff strewn about on bed and floor. My mother listened patiently and then said lovingly, well, just tell him he has a clean ceiling. This grandmother, with her pure and loving heart, was able to overlook the mess on the floor and look upward to the ceiling to find something to compliment. For some people, the trials of life can be much more challenging. A month ago, my son Steve and his wife Amy were saddened to learn that their little five-month-old daughter, their first child, has a 17th chromosome disorder that presents to her and to her parents a very uncertain future. Since then, the Primary Children's Medical Center in Salt Lake has become their home as the medical staff monitors little Brooklyn's rare problems. Remembering that Robbie Hammond, my teaching assistant from 2 years ago, has a daughter with an 18th chromosome problem, I wrote to Robbie and told him of Steve and Amy's situation. In his email reply regarding my granddaughter, this young father reveals the tenderness of his heart as he talks of his own daughter, Emily, now age 2. Robbie wrote, "It's always a difficult time when we learn something like that. But believe me when I tell you that there is so much joy that comes from situations like this. Camille and I have never been through anything as joyful or as painful at times as with Emily. But it's the painful times that make the joyful times so indescribable. For example, when Emily was born, we were told a fairly doom and gloom story about what Emily would be like as she grew up. If those doctors could only see Emily now. Her most recent trick is rolling onto her stomach and getting up on her knees and rocking back and forth. Because she is blind, she hasn't quite figured out that crawling can get her to where she wants to go. I mention this because of how incredible I feel when I see her learn to do something as simple as get on her hands and knees and rock back and forth. It's almost brought me to tears of joy sometimes just watching her progress. Please let your son know that while there are certainly difficulties, the joys are unimaginable. Emily brings a very strong spiritual presence to my life." End of quote. Trials were certainly no stranger to the prophet Joseph Smith. While suffering in the Liberty Jail, he was told by the Lord that all these things shall give thee experience and shall be for thy good. And at the end of his life, just before riding off to Carthage, where he would meet his death, Sister Mary Ellen Kimball overheard him say to her neighbor, "If I never see you again, or if I never come back, remember that I love you." Sister Kimball wrote that while the prophet's enemies had ripened in wickedness, he had ripened in goodness. That is also our challenge, to ripen in goodness, even in the midst of a world ripening in wickedness. To develop a Christ-like heart filled with love for God and for all mankind. Without a heart filled with love for what we do and for those whom we serve, none of us will ever fully achieve what we could or should. I pray that the Lord will bless us throughout our lives as we strive to progress in all the three areas of knowing, doing, and being. I pray that we'll be diligent in doing our very best, but also be patient as we improve line upon line, learning upon learning, repentance upon repentance. Onward and upward, with the Lord trying us and proving us as we go. At times we'll learn first and then be tried later. At other times the Lord will try us first and then teach us from the trials. But in spite of the sequence, I pray that we will move forward with faith in and a love for the Lord, even while not knowing beforehand what lies ahead. Later in life, we'll be able to look back on the what of our lives and understand the why. If we have been true and faithful, these backward glances will reveal to us a clear path of progress toward perfection, guided by an all-wise, very patient, and loving Heavenly Father. I testify that He lives, that His Son Jesus Christ is our Savior and Redeemer, and that they know and love each one of us beyond our present capacity to comprehend. In the name of Jesus Christ, amen.
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9: When I went to college, an Episcopal college, imagine going from Pentecostalism to Episcopal. It's like, God, are you here? But going to the worship services and experiencing God, my understanding of God began to expand during those times.
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10: On In Good Faith, it's our privilege to hear stories and accounts from believers told in their own words. 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
11: I'm speaking in good faith today with Chaplain Lieutenant Colonel Ruth Ann Segris. She serves as Chief of Chaplain Accessions in the headquarters of Air Force Recruiting Services in San Antonio. I am so pleased that you would be here, Chaplain, to speak with us. Thank you for coming in.
9: You're welcome. I'm honored to be here with you.
11: It was a privilege to be at an earlier event where you were talking to future chaplains and religion teachers, especially you were pulling for the Air Force, I noticed.
9: Yes.
11: And so you have a huge sense of mission, which you have to have in the military,
9: yes.
11: But this is a separate huge sense of mission in being a chaplain. I wonder if you would talk just about your beginnings of faith. What led you there to be a chaplain?
9: Well, I'm a fourth generation minister of the gospel of Jesus Christ. So you can almost say it's in my DNA. All I've ever known my entire life is church and Jesus. You know, I grew up in a Pentecostal holiness church. So Jesus was talked about all the time and lived throughout the community. I was born in South Carolina and I lived in a community called the Holy Woods. And the interesting thing about the Holy Woods, it's the name of the community because it's literally in a woods, and the church was Pentecostal holiness, so we were known as those holy people in the woods, so the name of the community became the Holy Woods, and it's still my family's formative church today. My father actually is the pastor of that church today. He's a bishop in his denomination, but when we go back, that's still the homestead.
11: Wow.
9: We moved from the Holy Woods when I was 8 years old. That's my father's first pastorate in Rocky Mount, North Carolina. And so when your father's the pastor, all of a sudden his family becomes his congregation to do any and everything. If you need a musician, my daughter's going to sing. If you need a singer, my daughter's going to sing. If you need a musician, my daughter's going to play or my son's going to play. And so we've been active in church all of our lives. And so when people ask me, when did I actually discern my call to ministry? When I look back over my life, I've been in ministry since my formative years.
11: In the middle of all that, is there a moment when you thought, I have been growing up steeped in God? Do I even believe? Or was that just always there, that belief?
9: Always there. I mean, I grew up telling people Jesus was my best friend, you know, and I'd have stuffed animals across the bed reading the books of the Bible, and Jesus loves me, and that's my favorite song even to today, you know, because if I ever questioned anything, I always knew Jesus loved me and Jesus was my friend, you know, and I could always just talk to Jesus. So prayer has never been challenging for me because I've always been in conversation and in dialogue, I even say, with Jesus. And so growing up, that's just all I've ever known.
11: And you would be in church
12: And you would recognize that spirit.
9: Yes. Oh, there. Yes. I mean, growing up.
12: Especially being in a Pentecostal background.
9: Exactly. I mean, it was very evident, very visible move of God, you know, very demonstrative moves of God. Nothing for people to, you know, do the holy dance or clap or very natural for me and to say, oh, okay, that's an expression of God. What I had to learn was that God not only expresses God's self in those very demonstrative, but in the quietness and the stillness. Mm. And so when I went to college at St. Augustine's College in Raleigh, North Carolina, an Episcopal college, imagine going from Pentecostalism to Episcopal. It's like, God, are you here? You know, but going to the worship services and experiencing God, my understanding of God began to expand during those times. And I had a greater appreciation and a greater love for God to say, God will meet you where you are. It doesn't matter who you are. If you want God, God will show up.
12: You mentioned in the meeting I got to attend earlier that God is bigger than any one denomination. And yes. I imagine you just have to have that in your pocket as a chaplain.
9: Yes, that is true. Being a chaplain, working in a pluralistic environment, you know, and serving beside people of different faith, number one, I must be strong in my faith as a believer in Jesus Christ, first and foremost. And then when I know who Jesus is for me, I can see that same Spirit of God operating in others and realize that God is speaking to my Methodist brother, God is speaking to my Presbyterian sister, and realizing it's the same God. It's the one that I'm already loving and embracing that. And realize those who even don't know God, that God is still at work in their lives. And as the chaplain, I should be able to see that and help them recognize what that movement is that they're experiencing or that emotion that they're experiencing and say, that's a God moment. That's God at work in your life.
12: So you have a God moment.
9: Mm-hmm.
12: About chaplaincy, but you were surprised. It wasn't your plan.
9: Exactly. No, chaplain corps was nowhere on my radar, if you will. I wanted to be a child psychologist, and my undergrad degree was in psychology, but I knew that God was pulling and tugging me in another area. You know that Jeremiah, I know the plans I have for you, said the Lord. Well, God, could you reveal this a little earlier before I got into my second semester, you know? And I finally just yielded to the Spirit and said, yes, Lord, I'll go into ministry. And ministry, the paradigm of ministry that I knew at that time was only church ministry. Mm-hmm. I didn't recognize or realize ministry outside because that was the paradigm that I grew up in, the four walls of the church. And so I just said, God, but I don't want that kind of ministry. And it was in seminary that I was exposed to the Air Force. And I was thinking, this is where I fit. And so in 99 is when I came into the reserves, and I've been doing it ever since. And it's like, okay, this is God's mission field for me.
12: I really admire what you said about that you have to be centered in your beliefs.
9: Yes.
12: Because you get transferred, because you meet people you've never seen, and you're going to see them for 5 minutes.
9: Mm-hmm.
12: All you can be is you to them.
9: Exactly.
12: And hope that God makes a connection there.
9: When I came into the Air Force, Chaplain Potter was the chief of chaplains, and I came in under the banner of the visible reminder of the holy. And it didn't matter where I was. It could be in Qatar. I could be in North Carolina, could be in Colorado Springs. But wherever I was to be as a chaplain, I was to be the visible reminder of the holy, that when I walked in, that those airmen knew, okay, God just walked in, perhaps not in that language, but they knew something was different. Another presence was here. And so I had to be centered in who I was through my prayer life, through my scripture reading, through my devotions, through my fasting, so that when I walked into those environments, those people who needed me recognized that there was a presence of holiness there, even though they couldn't articulate it. But I could walk into their journey, into their narrative, and present God to them in a way that they could understand God.
12: I wonder if you've had the experience that so many have of asking for direction or asking to understand something and being kept waiting, but still having faith.
9: Yes, this is so very true. Maybe about 2 years ago, I was diagnosed with rheumatoid arthritis. And in the military, that is a separation issue. It's a medically separating issue because you can't deploy because of the medication. Well, when I was first diagnosed, I told my doctor, I said, well, we're going to see what God's going to do. Well, it took 2 years for God to manifest God's self in that situation because the deployment working group said that I was unfit to continue on active duty and to separate me. I appealed that decision, and it went to our informal board, and they said, we agree with the previous board. You're unfit. But I knew what God was telling me in my spirit. God said, I've called you to the ministry of the United States Air Force. And I'm thinking, well, God, you've told me this. Are you going to tell them? You know, because these people are saying, separate me. Give me a severance package and tell me bye-bye.
12: Yeah.
9: I appealed, went to the formal board, stood before the formal board, and while standing there, I'm a tea drinker, as I told you earlier. One morning before coming to San Antonio to share my testimony of why they should keep me on active duty, the cup that I was drinking out of every morning for tea says, she who kneels before God can stand before anyone. Well, the handle on my cup, it fell on the floor and the handle broke off. And I heard the Spirit of the Lord say, Ruth, will you throw that cup away? Will you discard it, or will you repurpose it? I picked my cup up with the handle in one hand and the cup in the other, and I looked at that cup and said, the essence of that cup is still there. I said, I can't drink anything hot out of it anymore, but I could use it as an ink pen or a pencil holder. I could use it to drink cold drinks out of it. And I said, Lord, I'll repurpose it. And so I said to the board, said, God is saying to you, do not discard Ruth, repurpose her. I had a letter from our chief of chaplains supporting me. I had a letter from all high-ranking kind of people supporting me, and the board had all of this evidence. The board came back and said, separate her from duty. And I'm thinking, God, you've got to be kidding me. It doesn't get any higher than the chief of chaplains. Well, then I had to appeal to the Secretary of the Air Force. That's like going to the Supreme Court,
12: yes,
9: the justices.
12: Yes.
9: And usually I was told that no one had ever been returned to duty with rheumatoid arthritis. And usually the Secretary of the Air Force will agree with the previous board's findings. Well, the Secretary of the Air Force came back with a letter that said, return Ruth Segris to duty.
12: And
9: period. Period. And so I have been returned to duty. But this is the blessings of the Lord. Not only have I been returned to duty, not only have I beat that, I went back. I was in Germany. I went to a rheumatoid specialist. They took blood samples and worked. And the doctor said, who told you you had rheumatoid arthritis? There is no active sign of disease in your body. God is a healer. And so today, I'm in the United States Air Force, and I don't have that medical issue over me. God has healed me, and I'm going forward in the Air Force.
12: Wow.
9: I had faith to believe God when everything was no. So it was that, God, I'm waiting on you. I'm waiting on you. Manifest yourself, God. 2 years of waiting.
12: Wow.
9: For God to say, return to duty.
12: So you had had faith experiences that let you trust through all of that.
9: Yes. Yes. You know, and I tell people, it's not that I didn't have a crisis of faith in those moments. Like, you know, God, it's your daughter here. What's going on? You know, and it's not that I did that laundry list. I'm paying my tithes. I'm a good person. I never did that. But what I thought about, the story that kept me going, was, God, you're using this for your glory. And you trusted me enough with this hardship because, God, this is hard. I love the Air Force. I love the ministry. And it's being threatened to be taken away. But I know what you said to me, God. And it was very difficult during those moments. But I still believed God. And so I said, okay, God, I've got to hold on to you through these difficult moments, through these valley-like experiences, and saying, you're going to prepare a table before me. I just believe it. It's hard right now, God. It's hurting right now, God. I'm crying right now, God, but I believe you. I believe the word you've spoken to me. And here it is now. God is faithful.
12: Amen.
9: Amen.
12: But I still want to talk.
9: Exactly.
12: You know, you are just reinforcing the message you speak on, which is Save a Soul, S-O-L-E,
9: yes.
12: Spiritual Outlook on Life Events.
9: Yes, that's
12: well,
9: it.
12: you branded that in my brain.
9: Beautiful.
12: It's sticking
9: beautiful.
12: There. You mentioned an experience that you had of being in Afghanistan and being put in a situation where you had no idea who or what was coming at you. You just had to. Well, would you just share that?
9: Sure. I was assigned to our hospital there, and I was assigned from 6 p.m. to 6 a.m. And if anything was going to happen, it appeared to happen during the darkness of night. Mm. And when I got there, I was introduced to the emergency room, and one of the doctors took me there and put me in a spot. And he said, you see that X there, chaplain? I said, yes, sir. He said, stand there. And I stood there. He said, that's your spot. It doesn't matter what happens, who's coming into this ER. You are to stand there in that spot and speak to the patient that's on the gurney. And sometimes they would be unconscious, sometimes they would be conscious, but it was my job to speak life. It was my job to speak words of encouragement. It was my job. And I always looked at their name tag and called them by their name, you know, because I believe God calls us by our name. God knows us by our name. And so to speak that person's name says you're just not a number, but you are Vance, you are Naomi, you are, you know, instead of just airman or soldier, you're a person, and I value you. And being in that environment, very traumatic, not only for, you know, the people that are there, but for the chaplain also. So after that, you know, moment or those moments, I had to go and to pray. And when I got off duty, I always went by the chapel and I would sit there for my first 30 minutes and just pray to decompress and say, Lord, I'm giving you this. I'm giving you everything that I just encountered. And some of it was very hideous and heavy.
12: Because you can't carry that.
9: I cannot. You know, I think of a parable, not a biblical parable, but a parable of the camel and the master. And it says, at the beginning of the day, the camel gets down on its knees and its master loads it up with all of these sacks and bags and goes throughout the day taking the sacks off. And at the end of the day, when the camel comes home and the master comes home, the camel gets back on its knees and the master takes the saddle and whatever bags off, and that camel's able to rest for the evening. So at the beginning of my day, I'm down on my knees and saying, Master, Lord Jesus, what are you putting on me today to carry? But at the end of the day, I can get back down on my knees and the Lord will take whatever is left on off and I can sleep with peace.
12: Chaplain Segrist, in a situation where if you're speaking to someone who is conscious or not, how do you speak life to someone who is in shock or has no idea what's going to happen? Will they heal or not? They have no idea.
9: Well, we never give them those types of promises of healing, of those types of things, but we're speaking to them as a human being.
12: Yeah.
9: Conscious or not, I believe their spirit still hears me. And I believe in the God that's invisible to show up in visible ways. And so more so than speaking to that person, I'm speaking to that person's spirit. I'm letting them know that they are loved by a divine. I'm letting them know that they are valued by God. I'm letting them know that as a person, I care for them. They are my brother, my sister in arms, and that you are not alone. You've got a wonderful team that's working on you. And so I'm giving words of encouragement in that situation.
12: You mentioned some personal rituals to keep you, I guess, centered in God.
9: Yes.
12: I'd love to hear about you and prayer.
9: Prayer is my lifeline. It really is. And for instance, the soul concept, S-O-L-E, that you just spoke of, I was walking on the base one day and just praying, saying, Lord, you know, you've got me here in this setting as a chaplain recruiter. I would like a phrase that I can brand, that I could leave something with people. And I says, Lord, I just need for you to give me something. And I looked down at my shoe, and I had on my combat boots at the time, and I said, soul, spiritual outlook on life's event. It came just like that. To me, that's God responding, you know, that's God, you know, saying, I've heard you, daughter, and I'm well pleased. And that's how that came. You know, I'll get up in the morning times. And for me, it's reading my scriptures. It's praying, you know, preparing myself for the day and whatever God has for me in the future for those of which I wish to encounter. And ultimately, it's, God, I want people to see you through me. Rather I use theological language or not, I want people to know that they're in the presence of you when they encounter me. So my prayer is that my life is seasoned with grace, that I may sprinkle it on those whom I encounter throughout the day.
12: Because you're a recruiter for the Air Force, when you have people considering going into chaplaincy, is there something that you're looking for in them that lets you know that this can work, that they can do what will be required of them? Or is it just all different for different people?
9: Well, it depends. Fundamentally, for me, I'm looking at, number one, their commitment to God and to their faith tradition, because we need you coming in committed to God as well as being strong in your faith tradition. What we need for you to be is able to go into any situation and minister to versus needing to be ministered to. You need to be so strong in who you are that you can walk in and almost be unshakable. even if you're quivering in your boots, that you could still rise above and minister in that situation. And so we're looking for, tell us your faith journey. Tell us the tenets of your faith to see, do you really know? Because you're going to be working in a pluralistic environment, and you need to know who you are. And then we're looking at the sincerity of their heart. And I believe that comes through versus, do I just want a job and this is easy, or am I really called to this to make a difference in someone's life?
12: Maybe there's no such thing as a favorite verse or a favorite parable or some moment, but is there something that has touched you recently you've thought about that's a touchstone in the scriptures?
9: Well, for me, this year, the scripture that's been resonating in my spirit is the Micah 6:8, to do justly, to love mercy, and to walk humbly with my God. And for me, to do justly, it's to everyone that comes into my office as a chaplain and as a human being, if I'm in a grocery store, to love mercy, to be kind to people, you know, show loving kindness. With loving kindness have I drawn them, you know, to be kind to people and to walk humbly with our God. You know, as we matriculate in rank, you know, and for me, I know promotion comes from the Lord, but sometimes we have a tendency to allow pride, if it's not checked, to slip in, to be the, you know, wow, we've made gold in the United States Air Force. Our fiscal year ends in September, but we've already met goal for this year. And I could say, wow, this is the first time in Chaplain Corps history we've made goal this early and we've banked for next year. Look what I've done and look what I, you know, no, look what the Lord has done. And so it's that posture of humility to say, thank you, Lord, that you've allowed me and the team to make goal, that you've allowed the team that you've blessed me to lead to have the skill set to actually go and share this ministry that touches another person's heart to say, that's the ministry I've been looking for. And always, always, as I say, to God be the glory and to me the opportunities.
12: Is there something I should ask you that I don't know to ask?
9: Well, I think for those who are considering ministry, and I think across the board, that we have to meet people where they are, not where we want them to be. And I think sometimes we engage people where we think they should be, but when our expectation and reality does not align, we have to bring our expectation to where the reality is. And I think we can do ministry from that point.
12: I have the experience of listening to you talk. I might even say to you preach a bit. There is a sense of something that I call a sense of power in what you're doing. And in what you're sharing, you were speaking to chaplain candidates. We always hear about the millennials leaving in droves. They're still often believers, but leaving organized religion. Do you still see young people coming up, trained the way they need to be, and understanding life and God the way they need to be to fulfill positions like this, in or out of the military?
9: I think over the last 15, 20 years, we've seen a major shift in our culture, which has affected, if you will, church, and now the language is the unchurched. And I'm often surprised when I encounter people that said, I didn't go to church growing up. And it just like blows my mind. But that is the culture that we unfortunately now live in. And so my entry point to them is, while you may not have gone to church, do you know God? The largest group of people in the military now, when we look at our rosters, the nuns, and not the Catholic nuns, but the, no religious preference. Yeah. But I still believe that there's something out there. And usually they don't know how to define that something because they didn't grow up in, like me, Sunday school. They didn't grow up in church. They don't know what to name that something. You know, a lot of them say, I'm spiritual. Okay, but what does that mean? And when I began to engage them in conversation, they just don't know church language at all. They didn't grow up hearing the stories of David and Goliath. So when I'm from the pulpit now, I can't say, well, you know, the story of David and Goliath. Some of them don't know. So I'm cognizant of that in my preaching or in my teaching to not take for granted the knowledge level is that of mine. So we're seeing a group of young people, and I think that's what's missing. I often use the analogy of the four legs on a chair, and one leg is one of the little pegs is off, and so this chair is not stable. And I think that's the spiritual piece that's missing from people because they don't know, I'm not stable in this area, but I'm okay socially. I've got my friends, and I've got Facebook, I've got Snapchat, and I've got whatever the newest technology is. I'm okay physically. I'm going to the gym and I'm building up myself. And mentally, I'm okay because my social outwork gives me that mental stability to be able to talk things through. But spiritually, I don't know what that is. I don't even know what that looks like because no one's helped me. No one's defined that for me. So I think that's what's missing in America as I know it. And just in people's lives, the spiritual being and helping them define, that's that God vacuum in your life that's missing.
12: Are there examples of things that you've been able to do as a chaplain that are spiritually satisfying, that you were able to make a difference?
9: Oh, yes. You know, I started my journey at Seymour Johnson Air Force Base in 2002, came on active duty. You know, and I would do marriage counseling, retreats, those types of things, renewal of vows, weddings. Well, let's fast forward 16 years. I'm coming back from England and coming through the airport, and I'm in civilian clothes, and a TSA agent is there, and she's looking at me, and I'm thinking, I know I didn't bring anything from England. What's going on? And she says, "You're a chaplain, aren't you?" And I'm in civilian clothes. And I said, "Yes." She says, "You were in Turkey?" And I said, "No, that was another chaplain." So I named that chaplain. She says, "No, I don't know that chaplain." And then she says, "Well, you were here." And I says, "No, that was this chaplain." And she says, "No, I know you. I know you." And so I go on through the line. And she says, "Chaplain Segrist, you married me and my husband. And thank you for marrying us. And we're still good today." Those types of moments. Uh-huh. They were having some challenges, she said, but they came from marriage counseling. And 17 years later, and that's the incident, people are finding me on social media and saying my son is now in seminary because he says he remembers Pastor Segrist back in the day. So those types of moments, it's just like, okay, God, thank you, thank you.
12: And that's after years have gone
9: years.
12: By.
9: Because usually in ministry, we never really see the fruit of our labor. It's like that old parable or proverb that said a 70-year-old man was planting seeds and people were laughing at him. And they're like, "Well, you'll never see these trees and eat the fruit." He says, "It's not for me. It's for my grandson. And my grandson's grandson. We plant the seed, and someone else may water, but God will always get the increase."
12: Chaplain Lieutenant Colonel Ruth Ann Segrist, what a pleasure. Thank you for speaking with me in good faith.
9: Thank you. You know, my objective in life, my mission in life is to save a soul, to solidify, augment, validate, empower people to think about and consider their spiritual outlook on life's events, the work my soul requires.
12: Thanks for tuning in to In Good Faith. That's our time for today. Thanks to our guest, Head of Air Force Chaplain Recruiting, Chaplain and Lieutenant Colonel Ruth Ann Segrist, for generously sharing her stories and her faith. 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I'm Stephen Cap Perry. 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
2: For eons, we humans have considered the cosmos, from the blazing sun and more distant stars in the sky, to tiny life forms at our feet, the roots of trees. We've even tried to figure out ourselves. Aside from what science can deduce about predictable phenomena in repeatable experiments, wonder and awe are never erased. Some say awe is an emotion. Some see awe as a virtue. Whatever happens to us when we find ourselves amazed and overwhelmed in this world of wonders, if our hearts are open, we experience things unforgettable. Sometimes it's something that changes us forever. 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
3: BBC News, I'm John Shea. Spain says the vast majority of an estimated 50,000 migrants who arrived in its North African territory of Ceuta on Thursday have returned to Morocco. Visiting Ceuta, the Prime Minister, Pedro Sanchez, condemned the influx as an attack and a violation of Spanish sovereignty. He promised to use all means to protect Ceuta's security. One resident, Carmen González Bermúdez, says the police didn't do enough.
4: They were in the streets, but they weren't doing nothing. So that, for starters, feels really scary. They are not fighting this. They are just letting these people getting in. Morocco is telling us they can conquer us whenever they want. I think, honestly, I think, and with a heavy heart that I say this, this is the beginning of the end.
3: The authorities say 57 people died trying to cross the border, mostly by drowning as they swam around the fences. Italy has suspended the EU's border-free Schengen agreement arrangements with Spain, because of the migrant influx in Ceuta. It'll affect air and sea journeys between Spain and Italy. Italy and France have also agreed to strengthen measures along their land border. President Trump, a critic of Spain's socialist government, accused Madrid of deliberate efforts to enable mass illegal migration, although in fact irregular migration into Spain has declined.
5: They're coming in by the tens of thousands. They're just invading the country. And what that is weak law, bad management, but very liberal law. They passed a couple of laws, and people read. You know, people are smart. They read from other countries, and they swam that three-mile swim or however they got in, but nobody's seen anything like it.
3: The president of World Football, Gianni Infantino, is facing growing pressure over his proposal to sell off stakes in the World Cup and other competitions. Hours after one of Mr. Infantino's top advisers resigned, FIFA's chief operating officer, Kevin Lamour, told the AP news agency that Mr. Infantino deceived and intimidated staff. Here's Adam Wilde from BBC Sport.
6: Kevin Lamour has become the latest to condemn plans to sell stakes in competitions. Earlier, one of Mr. Infantino's senior advisers, Carlos Cordero, resigned, calling the proposal a bad deal for football, whilst the Asian Confederation joined UEFA and its North and Central American counterparts in condemning the plans. FIFA, though, has vowed to continue, claiming the consultation process has been disrupted by incorrect media reports.
3: Hamas says it's agreed to disarm completely if Israel fully withdraws from Gaza. A senior Israeli official said there would be no military withdrawal from Gaza without the genuine disarmament of Hamas. World News.
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0: resonate with our guests' stories about transformative experiences of awe and wonder. This feeling of awe is a universal across all places, across all populations, the world around. We're just starting out with a fresh podcast season, so we've decided for the episode you're about to hear to present something inspirational for newcomers and longtime listeners alike. Even if you've been listening to Constant Wonder for a year or two, earlier on in our life as a podcast, we featured some true gems you are likely to have missed. So you're about to hear from three of these early guests: a biogeochemist who studies biocrusts, a medical ethnobotanist who finds medicines in plants, a nature writer who celebrates our connections to the world around us. So please enjoy Constant Wonder throughout the year 2026, and also these three unforgettable, wonderstruck guests in this sampler from our archive. Let's start with Sasha Reed, a biogeochemist and ecologist with the U.S. Geological Survey in Moab, Utah. This excerpt from my visit with Sasha Reed spotlights the backstory of how and why she found her way to the outdoors and eventually became captivated with cryptogamic soils or biocrusts. These biocrusts are often described as the living skin of the earth and consist of communities of living organisms that can be found in arid and semi-arid ecosystems inhabiting the soil surface. I happen to know that you didn't go camping as a kid, and you'd never been camping till you came out west. Where did you first go camping, and did you, on that occasion, have any understanding of just how rich and abundant the life forms are in a place like the Intermountain Desert West?
1: The first place I went camping was outside of Phoenix, so it was a desert. I had not been camping before. I was terrified about the idea of sleeping with only a thin piece of fabric between me and all of the things that certainly wanted to kill me in the desert night, all the sounds and the small chirps and the creaks.
0: Was there elbow twisting involved to get you there?
1: So I was going to visit my boyfriend, now my husband, and he is an avid camper. And I hadn't agreed to go camping. He was going to college out west. I was in college in New York. And I came out to visit him, and he picked me up at the Phoenix airport. And he let me know then that we were going camping. And it was in a desert. And I was really nervous, but probably trying to play it pretty cool. And then the stars came out, and they were bright. The sky, not having very much moisture, really let me see a whole new side of the stars. And sitting outside and feeling the air as it cooled and hearing the sounds of the animals as they called to each other. So I went to college thinking I would be a lawyer, and then I switched to thinking I would be a medical doctor, and that's why I took organic chemistry, and absolutely fell in love with organic chemistry in large part because of an incredible professor. And I remember driving one night with my college friends, and we were going to visit some other friends at a different town, and looking up and seeing the bright night sky and seeing molecules in the stars. So one of the ways that we draw molecules in chemistry is kind of letters that connect with lines, and they really look like constellations in some way. And that hit me like a ton of bricks at that moment. I was seeing the molecules that I had been drawing in class in the stars and feeling that scale of the molecular to the universal, and feeling like this small part of this bigger thing and smaller thing. And so it was that crossing from the things that I couldn't see because they were so small to the things that I couldn't see because they were so vast felt really, really powerful in the moment.
0: You're reminding me of being a young scout in the bottom of the Grand Canyon where just a day before I had been on the rim looking at the vastness of it, but then I'm down at the river looking just at a few pebbles.
1: Yes.
0: And realizing that somehow these things adhere to each other, the big and the small.
1: I love that. And I think that connectedness, that big and the small, not only are they both existing, but what you were experiencing too, the pebbles came from the rock. And so that connection between things and just feeling like this bit of stardust ourselves in those moments was really, really powerful. And most of my friends were like, why are you studying chemistry? To have that be providing these kind of profound experiences in the universe was really, really cool.
0: Did you feel a little like the odd person out, the odd man out?
1: I don't think any of my closest friends were doing any kind of science degree at all. And like I said, there are no scientists in my family.
0: Was that hard to be kind of on your own that way?
1: It wasn't. I kind of liked it, I think. I kind of enjoyed the challenge of taking what I was learning and forcing my friends and family to be excited about it. And I think that I never realized that before until that question, but I think that still plays out now to take things that it is easy for people not to see the beauty of or the wonder of, and to try to find the ways to share it with them so that it hits them like a ton of bricks. When we first moved to Moab in the late 90s, I was waiting tables at the Moab Brewery and the coffee shop there. And so I was just exploring the out of doors on my own and didn't have any kind of formal introduction to biocrusts. The first biocrusts I saw were incredibly colorful. And so I think I had the opportunity to be shocked by them early on because there were so many pinks and greens and blacks and
0: whites. What were you expecting?
1: I think I didn't even know they existed.
0: It would be highly impolitic of me here to say that she stumbled on biocrusts, because once you know how fragile and vulnerable they are, you would be super careful not to stumble. The scientists and conservationists and rangers all advocate for their protection. It's not enough to just tread lightly. A person's a person, no matter how small. But as I was saying, Sasha Reed had an accidental encounter with these living organisms, discovering them quite by chance, and she was immediately hooked. Her fears as an East Coast girl out west, intimidated by desert wildness and solitude and vastness, those are in her rear view mirror. Red Rock Country ended up fitting her much better than she ever could have anticipated. There's a pivotal memory she has, kind of her baptism by sand, you could say. It's the moment she realized not only that she loved her new life in western dry lands, but that she had what it takes to thrive there.
1: I was doing research as a technician with the U.S. Geological Survey, and I had to hike in and out of an area where I was going to collect some samples of soil and biocrust.
0: Yeah.
1: And many miles. I'm trying to remember if it was something on the order of an 18-mile day. And I started early in the morning when it was just getting light, and I ended in the dark. I had to hike with my headlamp a little bit. And I think that experience of overcoming my fear to be able to spend time outside by myself was transformative. I had this heavy backpack on filled with soils. I had made it all the way there, done my collections by myself, was walking back, beautiful canyons, incredible vistas around me. I'm carrying this heavy pack. I've covered all of these miles. I'm going to make it back by myself. I can handle this in a way that surprised me. And that shaped me somehow, and I felt so capable.
0: You're a novice sent to do field work to collect specimens for the lab. You're all alone for miles on end, from dawn till dusk. It's not suitable work for just anyone, particularly if you're not comfortable being alone with your own thoughts. There are TV survival shows about all of this, you know. I learned from Sasha Reed how the experience was not distressing or demoralizing for her. Quite the opposite, in fact.
1: I think this comes from how the West and my time outside has shaped me, but I feel drawn to open spaces that I can see a lot of nature around me. And I think I really like to feel small. I think life can be overwhelming for all of us at times, and we can feel intensely the stresses of our day-to-day life and the challenges that we face and things we have to deal with. Feeling small somehow makes those stresses feel less important to me. They're kind of seen in the context of a much larger world, and it makes me be like, all right, that's not that big a deal. I can handle that. It seems like from studying myself, I also am drawn to making myself a little bit afraid.
0: Really? Yeah. I mean, you can make light of that and laugh all you want, but you benefit from putting yourself in situations where there's a little bit of fear that kicks in.
1: I seem drawn to it. Yes. Like, I like to go to pretty remote places and to kind of push myself to experience adventures that in the moment I wonder what it is that I'm doing. So not adrenaline type adventures like jumping off of something or something like that, but more going to the middle of nowhere and trying to be out there with a handful of friends for a long time, maybe hiking a lot of miles, maybe climbing a mountain, doing something where the remoteness and the kind of scope of the trip make me feel a little bit nervous. I don't know if that's because I enjoy the release of surviving when we get back, or if it's similarly to the feeling small, it helps me put in perspective there are things to be worried about and you don't need to worry about this work thing. But I find myself a lot wondering, what am I doing right now? Why am I doing this? But I seem to keep doing it.
0: Is there a way to bridge from that experience of awe that comes from fear to doing the thing you said earlier on you want to do in the world?
1: Maybe part of what I enjoy about experiences where I have fear is seeing myself move through the fear, take action, and do what needs to be done, even in the face of being afraid. And I think that's what hope is, that even though we're not sure of the outcome and we're worried about the scale of the challenge, that we're able to take action and move forward, even if we're afraid. And so maybe that is what builds hope in me, is the confidence that I can move forward even when I'm afraid, even when things seem hard. And that's the hope that I want to share with other people, so that we together can move forward even if things are challenging in the moment.
0: The last time that played out for you with hope at the end, was it camping?
1: When I felt hopeful at the end and I made it through, yeah.
0: Where were you?
1: It was the last time that I really felt pushed. I was in southwestern Colorado on a long trip. The weather had been challenging. We were at very high elevation, but I was with people who helped me laugh and pushed me through. And at the end, we were really glad that we did it.
0: My boy and I, we went hiking a while back. It was the last time we could access the high mountains back here before a storm came in. And the storm came in while we were there, so we were trying to get out. And he's 14 years. He thought we were going to die.
1: Yeah. And so tell me how that played out.
0: I told him that we were not going to die. And I wasn't sure that we would survive. But we got back to the car. We were drenched and cold. And I was not near hypothermia, but I thought I could be there in 5 minutes. I'm a timid soul. Mm-hmm. I'm not a thrill seeker. Mm-hmm. I want to be safe. I want to live. And yet in my memory, it was a good experience.
1: Yeah. So that's what I find really interesting. Is there, for you, when you think of it as a good situation and remembrance, is it because you lived? Is it because you have the ability to overcome?
0: I think it is for me, number one, that I survived. Mm-hmm. And that shows a kind of capability.
1: Yeah.
0: But that capability, I know, was conjoint with foolishness. And so I have a certain element of shame. And I remember once becoming so dehydrated out in the slick rock above Moab on a bicycle where I didn't have enough water for the trip.
1: Mm-hmm.
0: And my tongue was sticking to the roof of my mouth.
1: Mm-hmm.
0: And I felt so foolish.
1: So I had to drink cooler water out of my car once because I was so dehydrated and just I had tried to break into another car where I saw a water bottle. And I know that feeling. I know exactly what you mean, but I don't want to be at the end of my life and not have had those experiences where I got pushed. I pushed myself, and some of it was my own, you know, decision making and things that I wouldn't do again in retrospect. But that you just feel alive, I think, both because you survived, you're not dead, but also because you were faced with a set of problems that had an uncertain outcome, and you made it.
0: That was Sasha Reed in the first excerpt that we've lined up for you today in this sampler from early Constant Wonder episodes. Sasha Reed is a biogeochemist and ecologist with the U.S. Geological Survey in Moab, Utah. By the way, you can enjoy the full episode featuring her here on Constant Wonder anytime. She was heard in Season 3, Episode 12. And I want to mention, if you're a parent of younger children, there's a Constant Wonder spinoff with short educational versions of many of our regular features produced for the grown-ups. Just look for Constant Wonder Kids wherever you get your podcasts. Your young kids will enjoy hearing Sasha Reed in this kid-friendly format. In just a moment, we'll hear from one of the more intrepid souls we have featured on Constant Wonder, and we've met many of those. Cassandra Quave will go just about anywhere on the globe, no matter how remote, so long as it offers her a deeper understanding of the plant-based medicines of indigenous cultures. Stay with us, because in Dr. Quave, you'll get to know yet another great heart and mind who, like so many of us, has an abiding commitment to the awe and wonder found in the world.
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0: In May of 2022, we produced an episode for Constant Wonder that explores the remarkable story and the professional work of Dr. Cassandra Quave. Quave is a preeminent researcher in the battle against infectious diseases and antibiotic resistance. This excerpt bypasses some details you're going to need to know about how she lost a leg while very young to a bout with serious infection. It's one of those heartbreaking instances in which a child undergoes surgery after surgery. You can hear about that chapter of her life when you listen to the full episode, but I mention it here briefly because as you listen to what follows, think about her passion for fighting infection and how this goes right back to her own daunting personal medical saga.
8: I also got very interested in visiting different communities, including communities that are a bit more off the beaten path, deeper into the tributaries, where you still had local people that spoke some of the native languages that were not so westernized yet. And it was in one of those villages where I met a Yagwa elder who was using the blowgun to hunt with. And it was just a really special moment, and he gifted it to me. And so I have it today in my office.
0: So was it just an artifact that he handed to you, or did you actually get to see that implement in use?
8: So when I was there in that village visiting and meeting with some of the women in this kind of palm thatch stilted hut, so they're up off the ground because of the seasonal flooding, we were talking about local plants and talking about traditions with medicine. And one of their husbands had come back from the forest with his catch for the evening to cook. And it was a large monkey that had a little baby monkey kind of clinging to it. And so there were a couple of things that were really interesting in that moment, because I saw the handoff of this juvenile monkey to the man's granddaughter. And often in these villages, young girls will take care of them as pets. And it's almost a way of kind of learning how to take care of younger siblings as they get older. And then eventually it becomes the family meal when it gets larger. He had just come back from a hunt, so I didn't see him actually kill the monkey, but you know, yeah.
0: So what is it? What's it called? Curare?
8: Yeah. Yeah. There's this paralytic agent known as tubocurarine that's found in this plant, and other plants are mixed in this brew as well. And it's kind of like a little black tar that you dip the darts into. And what's amazing about it is when you hunt with something like that, you just barely have to prick the skin surface to get the effects. And so if you're hunting for, let's say, dinner is a monkey in the rainforest canopy, it's a very quiet way of hunting. And this is a method that indigenous people of the Amazon have used for millennia to acquire food through the use of this plant poison. It also, by the way, revolutionized surgery. If you go into the OR, you need to have your muscles in a relaxed state so that surgeons can do less damage when they're cutting into your tissues. And so this really kind of was one of the kickstarters to the advances that we have today in modern anesthetics.
0: A blowgun dart with curare on its tip. Now, that's quite an image, and it raises a very interesting point, pun very much intended, because it's a point of considerable danger, namely this. Sometimes the line between plant poison and plant medicine can be very, very thin. But the same might be said about precision dosing using Western medicines, manufactured maybe by chemists in some high-tech lab. One of Cassandra Quave's epiphanies in Peru was her realization that traditional cultures often have, or once had, very sophisticated ways of using plants to do good rather than harm, and that Western interventions among indigenous peoples don't always make things better. In some cases, they make things worse.
8: This intersection between Western and traditional medicine has in some ways put local people at greater risk, because Western medicine has been introduced, but it's vastly understocked. And so you might find some very, very basic medical kit ingredients for a whole village in like a small medical kit, some Band-Aids, maybe some antiseptic, but they don't have access in many cases to the types of medicines they need. And unfortunately, because so much of this traditional knowledge has been displaced and lost as indigenous communities were, you know, pushed off of their native lands and pushed more and more towards these kind of main thoroughfares in the Amazon, which are the main rivers, they don't have that knowledge any longer of how to use many of these resources.
0: When ancient wisdom is lost, if that ancient wisdom really was a wise kind of wisdom to begin with, not foolish wisdom, well, that loss is potentially going to be considerable. And Cassandra had a first-hand chance to see and weigh such costs.
8: One of the things that I got really interested in was this maternal and child health. And on a lot of my travels through the different communities, kids were really curious that I was always surrounded by a passel of kids, like just so many children. And one thing that I noticed is that they would frequently drink water directly from the river. So this is not water that's being boiled. And they're also barefoot. And through speaking with local healthcare providers, these kind of government installed sanitarios, it was very clear that childhood morbidity from respiratory infections, from malaria, and kind of just chronic issues because of high load of intestinal parasites was a major problem. But from Don Antonio, what I'd learned is there was actually a fig tree that grows in many of these villages that was historically used to treat these infections. But because locals don't really know the information about the dosing and the safety, because it can really cause very severe stomach cramping and be dangerous if given to a child at the wrong dose or at the wrong level of disease severity, people didn't use it anymore. And so these kids were suffering from really high parasite loads and a number of other secondary health issues because of that. And when I came to understand that, that was one of the things that really helped me make that final decision eventually to pursue ethnobotany instead of medicine. Because during this time in the Amazon, I was still very much in the process of applying to medical school. And it wasn't until I'd had that experience and was really faced with that in the final moment of decision that I changed course.
0: Seeing the suffering, you mean?
8: Yeah. Yeah. And also seeing the potential of the plants that surround them, but yet aren't being studied by scientists, and the knowledge of their use or their historic use was being lost to the detriment of local public health.
0: So very often people in my shoes, with my experience, we will be guilty of calling the kinds of practices you saw in Peru, medical practices, we'd use the word primitive. I know that's condescending, but just play with me here for a bit. If the medicine that we know here in the first world is so advanced, is it really that far advanced? Is it a world apart from the kinds of practices, the therapies that
8: you saw
0: there?
8: It was just a different form of healthcare in a way. I think some of the bigger differences that did become immediately evident to me were the ways that I viewed medicine versus the ways that healers like Don Antonio viewed medicine. I had a very, let's say, black and white understanding. Medicine was always about just surgery and pharmacology. So pills or cut. That was basically medicine. And I was very skeptical in some ways of plant-based medicines. I mean, I was a pre-medical student at Emory, a double major in biology and anthropology, taking courses like biochemistry and organic chemistry and all those fun things that you do when you're preparing to go to medical school. And so I had a very, I think, pragmatic understanding of what medicine was. But what really happened, I think, for me during that experience was seeing that medicine was actually about much more than that. And that, in fact, the origins of modern day medicine, all of those pills that many ways we take for granted today, that many of those actually had their origin stories in plants in places like the Amazon. Those were kind of some of the eye-opening points for me. And, you know, also just understanding the value of spirituality, the value of connectivity between people, between healers and patients, and also the value of connectivity between patients, healers, and nature, which are aspects that are perhaps harder to quantify, but nevertheless important when it comes to the practice of medicine.
0: If you're familiar with the work of ethnobotanical researchers such as Cassandra Quave, you may already have a sense for some of the resistance that these scientists sometimes encounter in the form of first world views of indigenous practices as primitive or backward or superstitious. Dr. Quave has a delightful way of dealing with that bias. She just sort of owns the disparaging language of naysayers by saying how much she herself is in love with witchy plants. To get her going in a discussion about these, I pulled up a direct quotation from one of the most engaging sections of her book, which is titled The Plant Hunter, A Scientist's Quest for Nature's Next Medicines. And the passage I read to her has to do with a traditional approach to treating a certain disease among an ethnic subgroup that lives in Italy but originates from Albania. These people, I learned from Dr. Quave, are known as the Arboretia. Of all the things you've written, this passage, to me at least, it exemplifies just how exotic something can seem to me that makes perfect sense to somebody in another culture. And I want you to comment on this. This is in Italy. It has to do with a group of immigrants from Albania who've made their way to Italy. The Arboretia people, I think is how that's said. I'll just read some of this. This is just too good not to read. It has to do with something called the wind illness. The disease presents with small round inflammation of the skin, and the Arboretia believe that the patient contracts it when walking near places where someone has been murdered in the past. The healer's job is to first determine which malevolent spirit the patient encountered. This is important as the healing ceremony must use a weapon similar to that figured in the original crime, usually a knife, a pistol, or small axe. The weapon is then used to bless a glass of red wine that is mixed with gunpowder and then painted onto each of the inflammations in the form of a cross using a braided bundle of donkey tail hair. You know, that was, from my cultural perspective,
5: and this says more about me maybe than anything else. That's so over the top.
8: It's difficult to sometimes explain, especially to kind of hardcore Western scientists that, you know, kind of see medicine as drug X hits target Y, right? I think there's value in documenting the details of a healing ceremony like that one, because you never know what clues are going to emerge from such a description when you're actually trying to understand how a traditional medicine might work. In some cases, they're using different plants almost in like a symbolic form, but there is contact with the skin. In other cases, you know, within the field of dermatology, we know that there are plentiful examples of just self-resolving illnesses that after three cycles of three treatments, you know, you're looking at 9 days later, is the illness going to be gone or not? You know, sometimes these just self-resolve. But we also know from recent scientific studies on traditions such as meditation and compassionate-based meditation that you can observe lowered levels of inflammatory cytokines, or kind of these kind of inflammatory markers in the body, following these types of meditative practices. So what's at play here? Is the gunpowder and the red wine actually important to the scenario? I don't know. Is the braided bundle of donkey hair important? Who knows? It's probably just a brush in this. Or is it really the act of receiving that kind of healer patient care with a lot of, you know, having that kind of meditative experience? When you are subjected to such a healing ceremony, I can say from my own personal experiences of receiving such ceremonies that there is a sense of relaxation and there's a sense of calm. You know, we just don't know enough yet about how these types of practices influence our immune system or influence our levels of inflammation and how that in turn might impact outcomes.
5: You've referenced that you yourself have been the recipient of such treatments. I'm wondering if you could describe those to us. There's one, at least, Don Antonio, that you tell fairly early on in your story, and I believe also in Italy. Could you describe those experiences and from your perspective?
8: Yeah, so with Don Antonio, he performed a healing bath ceremony, which basically involved a bowl of just water from the river, and it had some crushed mint herbs. So not like peppermint, but other species that are found in the Amazon that are in that kind of mint family that have a little bit of that aroma. So in his ceremony, it involved placement at the edge of the forest where you could hear the bird calls and the movement of animals in the overstory canopy. You had all those sensory elements of the forest and all the sounds and feels of the forest. You had the aroma of this bowl of mint water that was poured over you. You had the meditative experience from his whistle, which is kind of a rhythmic whistle that was accompanied by movement of something called a shakapa bundle. It's basically a bundle of leaves from the grass family that make it kind of a whooshing sound. So if you can picture, you're in this element in the forest and there's this constant whoosh, whoosh, whoosh, whoosh, whoosh, almost like a heartbeat, and the whistling, the herb water, and the intention that he has to make you feel better. Now, I don't know how to quantify that yet from a laboratory perspective. Maybe this could be something, you know, that could be studied in the future, like look at what's happening to the immune response pre and post some sort of intervention like that. But I can say from my own personal experience, it was very calming and very relaxing. And a lot of my troubles at that time were my indecision that I was feeling and anxiety I was feeling over my future path. And he made me feel better. And so, you know, it's important to note too that disabilities and challenges that I grew up with, you know, I'd never received as a child any sort of psychiatric care or counseling, which today I would think that would be more of a standard of care. But when I was a child, it was not. And so this was, in a way, my first kind of psychological therapy I'd ever experienced, in addition to like the sensory aspects. And it was Zia Elena in Italy. She performed a ceremony on my leg my stump was inflamed and just not feeling well. And, you know, again, it was these symbolism, the repetition, the sounds. In her case, she was, you know, saying prayers in Italian in the Catholic tradition, and touch. So the soft touches to the damaged site. And so it may be difficult to explain these experiences from the perspective of biochemistry, but I can say from the perspective of psychological feeling, they were very helpful. I love witchy, magical, I'm doing quotation marks here, magical plants, because really, when you think about what is a magical plant or a witchy plant in a culture, it usually, in many cases, is a plant that has some really interesting chemistry. You can think about the example of the Madagascar periwinkle. That was very firmly put as a magical witch's plant. And we know today that the chemistry from that plant was actually useful in treating cancer. In fact, we have FDA-approved drugs from that plant that have healed countless patients of, you know, childhood leukemia, vincristine. So the yew tree is another example. You know, I'm an unabashed tree hugger. Like, if I see an ancient tree, I have to put my arms around it. It's just, there's just something about, I mean, because it's like, when do you get to touch a being that's been on this planet for centuries, if not millennia in some cases? And again, another plant that has a very rich history in myth and lore, and as we know today, is the source of another important anti-cancer drug, Taxol. So I'm not afraid of looking at witchy plants. I think witchy plants, that's often a clue that there's some interesting chemistry happening there.
5: Well, in your work with witchy plants and would-be witchy plants and near witchy plants, there is the Brazilian pepper tree. I grew up as a young boy loving to climb in our Southern California Brazilian pepper trees. And I remember so well walking across the hot summer sidewalk of concrete and smashing the little red pepper corns and smelling that pungent aroma. I did not know until recently, number one, that they're actually edible. They can be used as a spice. But in your research, you've had a great interest in this plant and other plants like this. And I'm going to try to describe what you do. You take either the seed or the leaf or the bark, and you extract the compounds from it. There's this thing called a rotary evaporator that I've seen on video before that happens where you, in some process, you either concentrate or extract this material. And then you subject like superbugs to it to see what happens. Did I get
8: that
5: right?
8: Yeah, you did. Absolutely. Yeah.
5: You like the pepper trees, the Brazilian pepper trees.
8: Well, it's, you know, again, it's one of those things that It's a noxious weed in Florida. People hate it in Florida. It's originally from Brazil, as the name kind of implies. But I'm also a fan of history, and I got interested in this plant. When you look back at historic records, going back to the 1600s in Brazil, there's evidence that it was used as poultices and to treat kind of ulcerated, non-healing wounds. And I get really... I get really interested in oozing pussy wounds because that, for me, is a clue that it's an important clue. Here's a plant that people are using to treat an active infection. Is that a logical place to look for a potential new drug? Absolutely. And with the pepper tree, the story that it's told us, I mean, has just been fascinating because from the fruits, which are used as a kind of poultice to treat these skin infections, it doesn't actually kill the bacteria like a normal antibiotic. So some might look at that and say, well, this is not a useful remedy. This is an old wives' tale that has no value. But instead, I really try and push my research team to ask more questions. What else might this plant teach us? And in this case, we found that while it does not inhibit the growth like an antibiotic of the bacteria, what it does do is it changes the bacteria's behavior. It forces them to behave as if they're on their own as individual cells. And guess what? When they behave like they're alone rather than a group, they produce less toxins. And so here you have a scenario where you can have the cells alive, but they basically have been weakened. They're no longer able to deploy all of those weapons that destroy our tissue and create those big pussy non-healing wounds.
5: You've kind of quarantined the individual cells so they can't work in concert with each other.
8: Exactly. Yeah. It's taking out their communication system. You know, I think there's so many stories like that where plants that have been used historically and continue to be used today, but which perhaps fail in some of our modern high-tech laboratory tests. I don't necessarily rule those out because I think we don't even have all the right questions today. And there are lots of other ways that we could ask questions of these plants. And a lot of the antimicrobial standard test, it's usually just looking again at whether you can kill the bacteria or not. But what about what's happening to the immune system? What about what's happening to these other defense systems that the bacteria have?
5: There's a much more holistic approach. You're thinking outside the usual box.
8: Yeah. I mean, I like to tell my students there is no box. The moment you start to think within the context of a box, and the box in this case being that an antibiotic must be this, then you really are starting to limit yourself. I try and keep a very open mind and thinking, what can we learn from these traditions? Because, you know, from a healer's perspective, they're most concerned with healing the patient. Like, what's the overall final outcome? They're not concerned about, you know, concentrations to kill the bacteria. They're not thinking about bacteria at all. They're thinking about, how do I heal my patient?
5: Dr. Cassandra Quave is author of The Plant Hunter, A Scientist's Quest for Nature's Next Medicines. 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Just look it up. It's Season 2, Episode 15 of Constant Wonder. Our final excerpt in today's sampler of highlights from the Constant Wonder podcast will acquaint you with naturalist Lyanda Lynn Haupt, who took in an animal that few of us would ever even consider as a candidate for a housemate. She made a small starling part of her own family, following in the footsteps of Wolfgang Amadeus Mozart, who had done the same. When he wasn't composing, he was taking care of a bird. We're not going to introduce you to the starling here, but you will get to meet Lyanda, who will leave you with an appetite for the full episode we had with her, including the starling story. I'm Marcus Smith. Thanks for listening.
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5: Lyanda Lynn Haupt is an acclaimed American naturalist and eco-philosopher who inspires people to explore the connection between us humans and other living things. In her books, she weaves together science and history with autobiographical vignettes that foster deeper awareness of worlds both large and small. She's often at her very best when she's promoting a deep sense of wonder by opening her readers' eyes to the astonishing natural phenomena often found right outside the door. This is a common theme on our podcasts, and it's one that can't be emphasized nearly enough. For our sampler, I have chosen an excerpt from my conversation with Lyanda that concerns a famous prehistoric human settlement in Ireland. Actually, I should say, it has to do with a grand circular monument that these people left behind. Constant Wonder casts a broad net and we include topics from the arts, the sciences, from history and nature. We will go wherever the quest for awe and wonder of a transformative kind might lead us. And Lyanda reports that her visit to Newgrange in Ireland, this monument I just mentioned, technically called a passage tomb, well, that experience was absolutely life-changing for her. I'd like to talk with you now for a little bit about a super memorable experience you had. This was in a place that was both earthy and unearthly. And it happens to involve putting your skin directly on soil. That's a thing you advocate for frequently, barefootedness, along with wandering and solo wilderness, and sometimes maybe being in moccasins, I guess. But it seems that your preference is to get as close as you can to the earth. One of the most wondrous, most awe-inspiring moments, by your own admission, in your whole life, was in Ireland, and you took your shoes off there. Would you take us to that anciently constructed mound in Ireland made out of heaped up earth and stone, the place called Newgrange?
8: So Newgrange is this huge, circular, low to the ground stone megalithic site with graves in the interior. And I was so blessed to be there on a day that the sun was shining. So I was able to take off my shoes and walk the perimeter of the structure, incredible stone structure. And when I went into the interior, which you can only do with a guide, and I was a little bit worried, you know, some guides can be really chatty or they can just make lots of jokes and make your encounter with a deeply sacred place like that lose some of its weight. But again, I was blessed to have a wonderful guide. There were only about 10 of us allowed in at a time. And she prepared us to look at the very essential designs. We don't know what the purpose or the meaning of these etchings were, but there are these beautiful designs etched into the stone. They're spirals, zigzags, some triangles, some arrow-like symbols. And she, while telling us to be sure not to touch them with our hands, invited us to contemplate their meaning, but also said, and this was really significant to me, she guarded us against imposing our own sense of meaning, our own interpretation upon them. So we were allowed to take our shoes off before we went in. And there's a long, dark tunnel that leads you into a smaller, very cool, very dark space within. And she guided us there with her flashlight. We were not allowed to have our phones on or anything like that, any artificial light or sound. She guided us in with her flashlight while giving us just enough information. She was so respectful of the silence and sacredness of that place. And she turned off the flashlight and let us just dwell there in the darkness. And then she had some little switch that would activate a light that was outside that would show us how the interior temple would look. I call it a temple. The interior space would look on the winter solstice, because like many of these beautiful ancient megalithic sites, it was oriented to astronomical events and to the seasons. And Newgrange is especially known for having this shaft of light shine right into the interior on the winter solstice. So I'm there with my bare feet. I'm there with all of these incredible etchings and the knowledge that they were 5,000 years old. And I could somehow feel just this whispering, visceral presence of women that had gone before me in this place, birthing, laughing, grieving, dying, burying their children, their mothers. And I got really nauseous. It's so much spinning in my head that affected my stomach. And it just felt kind of dizzy and nauseating, but in a way that made it also feel very real and important. I learned that the people that lived there likely measured the places that they were constructing with their feet, with their steps. These places were measured step by step, foot by foot, with bare feet. And I love that idea that we are present to a place
15: through that connection, the foot to earth, we make sense of that connection by our sense of touch, but our measurement foot comes from the human foot, right? So also that idea of locating our space or orienting ourselves in space from very ancient times by the measure of our footfalls.
5: There was a time in the life of Lyanda when she was just a little girl, and her idea of beauty in nature before she became certified as a naturalist, your innocence of youth put you in a place that you called the Stream of Sparkling Stones. That was not its real name. Where was that exactly?
15: So I grew up in Kent, which is a town outside of Seattle. And in my backyard, there was a kind of a wooded ravine or a canyon. And in the bottom of that canyon, there was a stream. And it was actually called Mill Creek. I'm assuming sometime in history, there must have been a mill. There's a lot of Mill Creeks in our nation. But I spent a lot of time down there, and I would just bring my sketchbook. I love to draw and write, bring an apple, and just hang out down there, just out of reach of my mom calling me for dinner, plausibly. I could probably hear her, and if I was hungry, I would hear her, and if I wanted to stay, I had plausible deniability. Couldn't quite.
5: And about how old are you at this time?
15: About 10, you know, in that region of life, 8 to 12, several years of my life that I was spending down, taking some solitude by the stream. I did have friends too. I don't want to sound like a super totally weird introvert. I loved to go hiking with my friends. I loved hanging out with my friends when I was young, but I also have that introvert's need for solitude. And
5: well, the reason I bring this particular venue up from early on in your life is because this is at a time when maybe you had a fairly naive view of how everything about nature would just be sweetness and light and wonderful and harmless. And you were attending church at that stream, I understand, informal church.
15: Yeah, I would go and hang out by the stream, and I started to see the frogs in the stream, because there were a lot more frogs than there are now back then. And I started to see them as my congregation. And I would just eventually kind of lie on my back there in sort of the muddy stream side. And you could enter, you know, even as a child, we enter into these sort of medial states of consciousness where, you know, the leaves are kind of twinkling overhead and there's dappled sunlight between them reaching to the forest or the woodland floor. And the frogs were so close, you know, how they do that thing where they're just sort of suspended in the water with just their eyes over the top of the water. And what I learned is that I could reach behind them with my hand and just sort of slowly, slowly lift them up. I didn't know then what I know now, which is that frogs have very, very good eyesight. They have actually the best night vision of any animal on Earth. So they could see, and they also see things that move quickly, most readily, because they're looking for prey. So they're not as attuned to things moving really slowly. And although I didn't know that then, I learned by experimentation that if I just slowly slipped my hand under them and lifted slowly from beneath, that they would just rest quietly on my palm. And I could feel that strange breathing they have with those kind of round, cool bellies. And I would transfer them to my own belly. So I'm lying on my back by the stream, scooping up frogs, putting them on my belly, sort of having this moment of childhood prayer, being a kind of weird spiritual kid in the woods. And I started to think of it as my church, my frog church.
5: Quite obviously, this frog church is a prime example of being maximally present to the world. That was Lyanda Lynn Haupt, and she can be heard in a full episode of Constant Wonder. Look for Season 4, Episode 7. It's titled Fear and Wonder in the Natural World. It's available wherever you get your podcasts. 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You can reach us by email, constantwonder@byu.edu. I'm Marcus Smith. 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

0: 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In actuality, tiny things, even microscopic wonders, can fill us with an overwhelming sense of gratitude and humility. 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
1: BBC News, I'm John Shea. Spain says the vast majority of an estimated 50,000 migrants who arrived in its North African territory of Ceuta since Thursday morning have now returned to Morocco. Visiting Ceuta earlier, the Prime Minister, Pedro Sanchez, blamed smuggling gangs. Here's Sarah Rainsford.
2: This influx comes weeks after Spain's Supreme Court ruled that migrants arriving by sea couldn't be sent back to Morocco automatically. Perhaps word spread. Critics of Spain's socialist government, at home and abroad, are blaming a migration policy they call too soft. In fact, the number of arrivals to Spain had fallen this year. The last time anything like this happened, 5 years ago, Spain managed to deport most of the adults quickly. This crisis that surged so quickly has shrunk back, but it is not resolved.
1: The authorities say 57 people died trying to cross the border. Italy has suspended the EU's border-free Schengen arrangements with Spain because of the migrant influx in Ceuta. It will affect air and sea journeys between Spain and Italy. Our diplomatic correspondent is James Landell.
3: For the European Union, migration is often a source of disunion. Member states want people to move freely within the bloc, but that requires a strong external border, and there's often disagreement about how best to achieve that. Hence the furious diplomatic row over Ceuta. The European Commission President Ursula von der Leyen said the images coming out of there were unacceptable. Finland's interior minister said all European countries should support Italy's plan, claiming Spain had failed to protect the Union's external border.
1: The World Meteorological Organization says the El Niño weather pattern is expected to intensify over the next 3 months, contributing to continued heat waves, notably in Europe. Imogen Folks reports from Geneva.
4: This year had already seen higher than average temperatures before El Niño even got started. Globally, June was the second hottest month ever. In Europe, it was the hottest. Wildfires are raging in France and Spain. Drought is destroying crops across the continent. But the WMO predicts things are likely to get worse. The world can no longer afford to wait, the UN said today. Governments must take action now to protect populations from extreme heat and stop investing in fossil fuels.
1: The president of World Football, Gianni Infantino, is facing growing pressure over his proposal to sell off stakes in the World Cup and other competitions. Hours after one of Mr. Infantino's top advisers resigned in protest, FIFA's chief operating officer, Kevin Lamour, accused Mr. Infantino of deceiving staff over the scheme. The BBC has approached FIFA for comment. This is the latest world news from the BBC.
0: I'm Marcus Smith, and this is the Constant Wonder Podcast. We focus on the wonder found in creation, anywhere and everywhere. Along the way, we meet amazing people whose experiences of awe inspire us to look for it constantly. A lot of wonder has shaped the life of our next guest, who is, among many other things, a lover of sharks. But before we get to anything very specific about sharks, an icebreaker might help. So first, let's hear just a little bit about snakes.
5: I really take my hat off to my mum, Christine, who said, sure, no problem, you can keep snakes, just keep them in your room. And I said, no problem, except there was one evening where the boa got out and my mother had organized a big party. And as everybody filed into the house, she said, wonderful, here's a drink. And we have a special task for everybody, which is Rachel has lost her boa. It's in the house somewhere. So let's all go find

0: and the boa.
1: The leap from snakes to sharks isn't as big as some might think. At least it wasn't for Dr. Rachel Graham. All you have to do is see both animals in the category of creatures that humans tend to marginalize, simply by not caring enough about them. As things turned out for Rachel Graham, she did not become a herpetologist, although she still loves snakes with all their relatives. Instead, she became a marine biologist, who by her own admission has an affection for animals that many other people might find repugnant. If you happen to find sharks or vipers or even stinging or biting insects, odious, despicable, well, there's a chance she's going to persuade you to give that up. She makes a convincing case that it's just not helpful, neither to them nor for us, to think like that. Her life mission seems to be to safeguard marine habitat where animals like sharks can thrive. And knowing she can't do it single-handedly, she persuades others to join alongside her. In this episode, as you listen to Rachel Graham tell how she became fully absorbed in the lives and well-being of animals at risk, sharks in particular, I suspect you'll get a little absorbed too. It's almost inevitable because she's so devoted to these creatures.
0: I think I've always been drawn to marginalized animals in part because I'm an only child and I'm very, very curious, but I make friends very, very easily. But I have a very strong sense of empathy and compassion. And I can never understand why people can be so utterly horrid about certain wildlife. Now, we can't include cockroaches in there. That's where I draw the line. But with bats and snakes and sharks, of course, people have this, to me, it's a horrific, irrational fear of them. And I like to try and understand why, especially when they're really not out to get you. And they're highly evolved animals who are coexisting with us on the planet.
1: Rachel Graham's sympathy is far-reaching across a number of at-risk species, from loggerhead and hawksbill turtles to hammerheads and giant manta rays. I should mention skates and sawfish, too, close relatives of sharks and rays with their skeletons of cartilage. They're all called elasmobranchs, but more about that later. Rachel is founder and executive director of a nonprofit called Mar Alliance, which works to preserve the habitats on which these and other marginalized marine animals depend. A brief excerpt from the Jacques Cousteau theme song. To jog your memory, if you happen to be old enough, it was used in television specials that aired for a decade, from 1966 until 1976, and then, of course, for years afterwards in reruns. I watched a lot of those specials, as well as nature specials produced by National Geographic, and at one point I became completely smitten by manta rays. Although to this day I've never seen one in real life. If you have, count yourself exceptionally lucky. It's just not the most common experience. And there's so much to gush about just thinking about these elegant swimmers. Mantas have what you could call charisma. And as a bonus, their babies look like cute little puppies. They are, in fact, called pups. And few other sea creatures mirror the flight of birds so nearly. That happens when they fling themselves out of the water. They do indeed become airborne for several seconds. Now, I know I'm talking a lot about manta rays. Once you get going on it, you can hardly stop yourself. But at some aquariums, people are found around pools or tanks where you're allowed or even encouraged to touch other species of ray. I'm not talking about mantas now. The only aquarium in the United States with manta rays is in Atlanta, Georgia. But at one of these hands-on tanks, smaller types of rays make their laps through the water, rising intentionally toward your outstretched hand as they pass you. I've seen this. I've touched these kinds of rays in aquariums. But I also happen to have a fond memory of seeing rays in the wild. So that's where I began my conversation with Rachel Graham. It's about 1975. I'm a Boy Scout. I'm living in San Diego, California, and I'm in a canoe on the salt water at a place called Mission Bay, and we're just kind of gliding across the surface of the water, and I pull up my paddle, and I've got another fellow scout behind me, and with the paddles out of the water, for the first time, I actually peer down to what's below the canoe.
2: we're in shallows, and so it's only maybe 4 to 5 feet deep at the very deepest, and I see a school of small rays, stingrays. I've never forgotten that. I've never been in that situation before that time, nor since. That was just the one moment of my encounter with so many stingrays, so close. That kind of a moment, I know that you have had many more of those moments than I have, just by virtue of the nature of your job. And I'm gonna talk about a few of them. Maybe we go to Sinai first, just off the Sinai Peninsula, and an encounter that was, dare I say, life-changing for you?
0: Absolutely. The Sinai encounter was indeed life-changing. So Sinai is absolutely a magnificent place. It's this incredible desert area that's sandwiched between Egypt in the west, and then you've got Israel in the northeast and Jordan in the east, and magnificent mountains that drop into a scintillating azure sea. And you'd think, well, what could ever actually live there? But once you actually put your head underwater, it's this explosion of life and biodiversity. It's one that, you know, it's a key biodiversity hotspot. And little did I know at the time that it also holds a whole host of great fish, big groupers, snappers, emperor fish, and sharks. And I'd heard about this incredible assemblage of gray reef sharks that would happen around December, January. It was supposed to be a mating aggregation. And I thought, whoa, sharks. I've always been fascinated by sharks ever since I was a very little girl. And off I went with a dive group, rolled over backwards from the boat. Down we went past the beautiful, multi-hued, soft and hard corals, purples and pinks and whites, and pushed away from the wall at a place called Ras Mohammed, which it means Mohammed's head. And it is this one site that's kind of jutting out from the tip of the Sinai Peninsula into the Red Sea. And I'm looking, staring into the deep blue. I am at home. To me, it is my sanctuary. And little did I know, I hadn't been diving for very long at that point, but I was so excited. But I turned around to look for my fellow divers. And then I turned back around to the deep blue, and the deep blue is now filled with sharks. And there were these gray reef sharks that are up to 6.5 feet long, 7 feet long, crisscrossing one another. And they start buzzing me and passing me by, inches away from my body, my hands, my feet, my face. But do you know something? I felt such calm and such relaxation and happiness, nothing like what people describe in Jaws ever came through my mind. All I could think about is these sharks have had such a bad rap for so long. And that was the moment at which I said, my life, my future, it will be intertwined with sharks.
2: The way you just described it about the calm, the peace that you felt, you've also described this in the past as something that made you laugh.
0: Oh, yes. Sharks, oh my goodness, sharks do make me laugh. You know, they do have different characters. And I've had the really good fortune of coming across some sharks that are a little bit more bold and curious and others that are a little more timid. I started my career with sharks, actually with the biggest shark of them all. And I will never forget how the first whale shark I had an encounter with, it seemed like, it's like, oh, okay, my size is not intimidating enough for you. I'm going to be doing a jumbo 747 over your head and see how that changes your perspective. And it did. I mean, all 25 feet of it just swam directly over my head. And it really felt like you were at the end of a runway and a Boeing 747 was actually lifting off over you. I couldn't help myself. I wanted to touch it. So I lifted up my hand to try and touch its belly. And this is an animal, it couldn't even see me anymore. Its eyes are, you know, 12 feet down the other way. And yet it sucked in its stomach. It could feel where my hand was. It sucked in its stomach, its belly. And it just made an indentation of where my hand would be, so I could never actually touch it. And it just silently glided over my hand. And every time I tried to lift my hand higher to touch it, it would just suck in its belly a little bit more until it had swum away. And I said, I'm hooked. I love these whale sharks. So in Sinai, my serendipitous encounter with 50 plus gray reef sharks and a mating aggregation was the first indication that, yeah, I think my life is going to be intertwined with sharks. But it took me several more years and many professional experiences before I found myself underwater again, working in a large international project, looking into fish spawning aggregations, which is where fish come together in large numbers to reproduce. And a lot of people may not know, but many of your snappers and groupers that you might find on your plate actually reproduce by letting go of eggs and milt in the water column. And then those eggs get fertilized, rise to the surface. And what we discovered was that whale sharks were coming in fairly sizable numbers for that area, over 25, 30 animals, to gobble up that caviar and near the surface. And it was during that particular project that I completely fell in love with whale sharks, and we found out a lot more about this largest of fish.
2: Was it there near Belize where you you talk about a whale that had a strange habit of poking people's bellies with its face, its mouth or something?
0: Mr. Facey. Ah, yes. What an amazing whale shark. And I even managed to capture Mr. Facey on film. So whale sharks can be quite curious, and they're certainly not really scared of anybody. The only things they seem to be rather scared of are orcas, actually, as we've come to discover more recently. And one day, he was about 18, 20 feet long. One whale shark came up. He was a juvenile male, and maybe looking for a date, who knows. But he came up and decided to swim directly towards my two assistants at the time, Julie and Mia. And he kind of looked at them, gave them the small eye, an eye, by the way, which is indeed very small. And it's a little bit spooky because they can roll their eyes back into their head. No kidding. And he decided, okay, I've seen enough of them, and swam over to me. And I'm there with my camera gear and everything. And he proceeds to park his snout right in my belly. And we're at 70 feet deep. I'm thinking, this is a very odd first date. And he just sits there 70 feet deep. I love to do my Mr. Facey talk, which is, hello, what's this? And I'm kind of like, dude, really, I need to kind of move away from here. But he wouldn't let me go down or move to the side. So I ended up having to climb over his head. And that meant that I was literally crawling on the top of his lovely 5 foot broad head that's speckled with white dots and just lovely, lovely design. And pushing off of his first dorsal fin. And do you know what? He just hung in the water with this kind of like, where'd she go? Oh, where'd you go? And then he'd like, oh, there you are. And he'd swim back around and he'd do the same thing to me again. And he did this three times until I practically ran out of air. And I found I had to go up to the surface. So they can be very curious. They're very attracted to electrical stimulation, which he's probably getting that from the strobes on my cameras, etc. But it was interesting that he did that to me, not to the assistants. And I love Mr. Facey, and we've seen him occasionally around the Western Caribbean.
2: Over time, Rachel got to know this creature better. And the name Mr. Facey always seemed apt. It's a description of someone who's cheeky, someone with an attitude, and the name just stuck. She could recognize him every time she saw him, and not just by virtue of this cheeky behavior.
0: Mr. Facey and every other whale shark out there has a unique spot pattern on the side of its body, almost like a thumbprint to identify every individual. And because of that, over 10,000 animals have been identified worldwide. And in our region, through the work of many colleagues over the course of 20 years, including Mr. Facey, we know we have over 2,000 about 2,200 whale sharks in the Western Atlantic.
2: Could you tell us a little bit about the anatomy of the whale shark as it relates to, if its face is near your gut, it's not going to be able to really chew on you.
0: No. So whale sharks are, you know, being the largest fish in the sea, remarkably, there's an inverse correlation with the size of the food that they can eat. And usually they can't ingest anything larger than the size of your finger down their gullet. And they are mostly planktivorous. And so that means that they're straining plankton out of the water. And then they're kind of coughing it into the gullet and swallowing it. They can also eat fish eggs. They eat small jellyfish, small squid and such. But really, they pose no threat to people. And so it's a wonderful intro to the world of sharks to be able to actually meet a whale shark in person, because there you're overwhelmed with size, beauty, grace, like Mr. Facey. Great curiosity, and yet at the same time, you know that they haven't the least bit of interest in you in terms of food. And in fact, I'd like to stretch that out and just say the vast majority of sharks are really not in the least bit interested by people. And I think it's worth mentioning that when you do have an incident or an encounter, and it, unfortunately a very rare fatality, globally less than 10 during the year, it often is mistaken identity, or people are fishing in turbid waters and they don't want to let go of their fish. And that's usually how those incidents happen. So whale sharks give you the opportunity to swim with the largest fish in the sea. It is a shark, and it will feed your sense of wonder and take you back to being a child.
1: 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She's our guest for this episode of the Constant Wonder Podcast. I'm Marcus Smith. 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
2: 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This is serious business of tracking animals. Is the population going up? Is it declining? You're doing science. I'm wondering if in that work you do, if it ever just becomes normal, or if you still have time to just sort of climb over the top of a whale shark and feel kind of incredulous that you're even there.
0: You know, every time I'm in the water with a shark, be it a whale shark, be it its closest cousin, the puppy dog of the sea, the nurse shark, or others, I'm still wowed. That wonder, that excitement never goes away. And by the way, I don't climb on top of whale shark heads anymore. That was just under duress. I had no other option. I try to always tell people, hands off the wildlife, please. But I have never lost that sense of wonder, the sense of curiosity. And in fact, I think those are two key elements to driving forward my work with sharks on a professional level. And this is very important, to have that sense of wonder and curiosity. Why? Because right now, the state of sharks is very poor indeed. 37% are now threatened with extinction. In sharks and rays, collectively known as elasmobranchs. And we have a lot of work to do to try and restore populations and rewild the seas with these incredible species, which count over 540 for sharks and over 650 for rays. A lot of people don't realize how diverse elasmobranchs are in terms of species. So I think you need that sense of wonder to keep you going, especially when you see the impact of large-scale fisheries around the world on these species.
2: Never before have I had opportunity to say the word elasmobranch. So today's a good day for me, just because it's such a fun word. Elasmobranch, it has a specific meaning from Greek. It just means a thing with gills that look like metal plates. Or at least scientists who used Greek thought so. So just to reiterate what elasmobranchs are beyond that, we're talking with Rachel Graham about a subclass of animals that includes sharks and rays, but also skates, and I cannot fail to mention the improbable elasmobranch called, for obvious reasons, a sawfish. Rachel insists none of these creatures, with rare exception, is normally a threat to humans. But like many other people, I do fear stingrays. And sawfish, I'm assured, are docile. But man, that appendage for a nose that looks like the most wicked chainsaw anybody's ever seen, it could easily bring on a nightmare or two. All of these sea creatures have populations under intense pressure, many of them critically endangered. Elasmobranchs first emerged over 455 million years ago, which makes them actually far more ancient than the early dinosaurs, insects, mammals, or even trees. But sharks and company are on the ropes now. And if you know even just a little bit about ecological history, it probably didn't have to be this way. A little story here just to illustrate why. In my youth, I was all but spellbound by an account of an expedition, the Thor Heyerdahl-Kon-Tiki expedition of 1947. They went from Peru to Polynesia. Kon-Tiki was essentially a raft of balsa wood with a sail. You may remember a 2012 motion picture about it all. The promotional images for that film featured an enormous, charming whale shark that bonded with the raft and swam along for quite some time. Far less charming was the attitude of the human seafarers toward smaller shark species. Heyerdahl and his crew would reach into the water to yank shark after shark onto the deck to suffocate. He wrote that they were clearing the water of sharks to be on the safe side in case any one of us should fall overboard. Now, I'm not exactly sure how big that slaughter really was, but there's another type of regularly targeted fish that first caught the attention of a horrified young Rachel Graham. It became an indelible memory for her that she's told about fairly often. If you've never felt sympathy for tuna, Rachel's story could upend that for you.
0: I think a lot of the work that we do, especially in the natural world and in conservation, has been shaped by some kind of a visceral experience that we've had, or some kind of a wondrous experience that we've had in our youth. I've been fascinated by marginalized animals for a very long time, and I include in that the sharks, the bats, the snakes, and more. But I'll tell you something that was a gut punch to me. When I was about seven, I grew up in Tunisia in North Africa, and we were on the coast and watching the tuna run. And they have these, they're known in Italy as matanzas. I cannot remember what the Arabic word is, but they're setting out nets to catch tuna during their annual migrations. And what I saw was just this massive capture of incredibly frightened tuna, blood everywhere as they were clubbing them, and water and blood swirling around my legs. I was horrified. I could see men with clubs and nets, boats herding. So I saw tuna in the water. That's where I was seeing the blood. And it hooks and clubs. And, you know, it's kind of like those Game of Thrones slow-mo war scenes where when you replay your memory, you're just kind of, oh my goodness, everything goes in slow motion and you just see the violence of it and the gore of it.
2: Yeah, the way you paint the picture, I'm imagining that they have gone out with their nets and they're sort of corralling and pulling the catch closer and closer to shore so they can make the kill.
0: That's exactly it. I mean, they were cutting off the migratory path, corralling the animals, and then trying to get them into ever shallower waters where it was easy for them to handle and to dispatch them. I just remember very bright sun. I just remember very bright beach and just the general feel of it was overwhelming. It was a gut punch. And on that point, I then learned that the next year we were talking about maybe seeing the tuna, but I was too impacted by it. I didn't want to. And then we found out that there were no tuna because they'd caught a vast majority of them in previous runs. And so that there were no tuna runs.
2: You processed this as a 7-year-old, 8-year-old?
0: Yes.
2: You put together the fact that one year the tuna were there, the next year they were not there, and you had been there to see how the fisheries worked.
0: I didn't process it to that point. I had just heard that the tuna were not running anymore. And so, of course, as a curious child, you're like, well, why? And this is a question that so many people ask, you know, why aren't the fish showing up? Why don't we catch as much? And I love what Daniel Pauly, who is an eminent fisheries and fish ecologist, said. He said, because we've eaten them all.
2: And now that you just said the word child, I do want to go back again here. As a child, bats, snakes, before you even got to sharks, and there was a room in your parents' apartment where you said, that's going to be the animal room, and your parents went with that. And describe that child.
0: Intensely curious child, curious about everything. Being an only child also, yes, I had friends, but my friends were mostly in nature, mostly wildlife. But when we moved to Tunisia, we were in the middle of the old city, the Medina in Tunis, and I loved animals, and my parents knew that. So they dedicated one of the rooms in this very old sprawling apartment to the animals. I had ducks, bunnies, hamsters, guinea pigs, you name it, I had in there. Now, at that time, snakes were not on the roster, but I did have scorpions because we would get scorpions from the Sahara. My ability to keep snakes happened a little later on, and I really take my hat off to my mom, Christine, who said, sure, no problem, you can keep snakes, just keep them in your room. And I said, no problem, except there was one evening where the boa got out and my mother had organized a big party. And as everybody filed into the house, it was a very big party, she said, wonderful, here's a drink. And we have a special task for everybody, which is Rachel has lost her boa. It's in the house somewhere, so let's all go find the boa. And everybody thought it was a big joke until, of course, the person who hates snakes the most found the boa in a closet. I've never heard such a scream before. But yeah, it just shows that not everybody likes snakes as much as I do.
2: And the party attendees were not told about the scorpions, I trust.
0: I didn't have scorpions at that time. No, I had done away with the scorpions, put them back in the Sahara.
2: But you said that we brought back scorpions. Does that mean your parents joined you in bringing them home? You would take an excursion, a field trip with your parents out?
0: Well, my father is a photographer and my mother became a photographer as well. And we had one of those VW pop-up top campers that we got off of the line in 1971 in Frankfurt. And that's what we traveled down via Sicily across a ferry that I thought at the time was going to sink into Tunisia. And it was with that VW camper van that we would make these huge forays into the Sahara and other parts of Tunisia. And we saw the most incredible wildlife. And it was a time when there weren't many folks from Europe that were visiting those areas. And in fact, those were the backdrops for Star Wars and The English Patient, and Raiders of the Lost Ark.
2: But you beat the film crews to the deserts there, I think.
0: We did beat the film crews. However, we were living there when Star Wars, we were living up in Tunis, but we had heard that there was this big film setup going down in the Sahara, and boy, we'd all like to go and visit it. And we didn't really know what it was. And then, of course, it came out and it was Star Wars. And they're talking about planet Tatooine, where Tatooine is actually a village in southern Tunisia.
2: Yeah. If wonder didn't first well up during childhood, well, nobody would use the expression childlike wonder. And a childhood spent in Tunisia, I think that's just as viable a venue for these formative moments of life as any other place on Earth. We're going to hear more from Rachel about her early encounters with the enchantments of nature, the sorts of things that eventually tugged her as a grown-up in the direction of marine biology. I'm Marcus Smith, and this is the Constant Wonder Podcast.
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2: Shark lover Rachel Graham is with us. Dr. Graham is founder and executive director of a nonprofit. It's called Mar Alliance. They work to preserve various crucial habitats on which many endangered marine animal populations depend. As Rachel and I were talking about sharks, we had a bit of a bonding moment, quite coincidentally, actually. We discovered that we both cherished a set of the very same books in childhood. Back when we were old enough to read, but, and you may remember how this was, when illustrations were still the biggest thrill in a book. When I was very young, my parents had an encyclopedia set, and I was mesmerized by the marine life depicted in that encyclopedia. It was prepared for children, the World Book Encyclopedia. Color spreads, full-page spreads showing different types of species. You had that too?
0: I had the World Book. Oh, that was a gift from my American granny. And we got it shipped over to Tunisia. And the World Book Encyclopedia was my world. I'm an only child. And so I spent years devouring it from A to Z.
2: Yes. And what you do at a certain age is you're overwhelmed by the pictures. And eventually you get into the text. But I would open up the spread that would show things, well, elasmobranchs, for example, from the sharks to the hammerhead sharks to the rays to the sawtooth, the skates. I would look at these things, and I just want to talk hammerheads with you, because from my childhood, I just thought that was so exotic and so bizarre, with the eyes out on these extreme appendages. What on earth is going on with a hammerhead?
0: Oh, I absolutely love hammerheads. I mean, of course, whale sharks have a special place in my heart, but hammerheads, oh, so well evolved. That head, known as a cephalofoil, the very odd head that you've seen in Pirates of the Caribbean, all kinds of people reproduce them in every way, shape, and form. But they're highly evolved to be able to smell chemical trails, for example. So you've got your olfactory bulbs that are far apart, and they're able to actually follow a chemical trail because there's distance between the two nares where the water is flowing through, and they're getting the sense of what's in the water. And they're better able to triangulate where their prey might be. Those heads also provide them with lift. So when they're swimming forward, it's almost like the wing on a plane, and it keeps their head up because all sharks pretty much are negatively buoyant. And so they need adaptations to give them some lift. So they're not having to constantly swim really hard in order to maintain their place in the water column.
9: I'll risk a quick aside here just because Rachel mentioned Tatooine. Well, ever since she said that, I just can't quite get Star Wars out of my mind. I want to say that a hammerhead would fit right in with the motley crew of exotic space creatures in the cantina on Tatooine. But more seriously now, how could you not think of hammerheads as marvels of engineering? They've evolved, as Rachel has described them, in a miraculous way to hunt their prey by triangulation because of that wide head assembly, which Rachel called a cephalofoil. You know, maybe these sharks could be called head wings instead of hammerheads. I'm not likely to win anybody over with that idea because you know how people tend to like drama in something that sounds menacing. Even if we all know this animal doesn't attack by hammering anything, I just assumed they didn't when I was a kid even. Just imagine the pain of putting your eye on a hammer and then going off and striking something. Kids aren't dumb. Anyway, these sharks have sharp teeth, you know, and that's what they use. But back to their naming and their reputation. Headwing just doesn't hype things enough to boost the brand. And I just love saying hammerhead. It feels so good. And savoring that illustration of one amid all the other sharks halfway through Volume S. If Dr. Rachel Graham has taken such delight in hanging out with animals that often get shunned, we're now going to turn our attention briefly to one of the most shunnable of sharks, unless I suppose you happen to be a fan of, an animal like a pit bull, the bull shark. Actually looks ever so slightly like a pit bull, IMHO, or at least has a reputation just as fierce. Yet, for all of that, Rachel has a warm spot in her heart for this creature, which is considered by many to be the third most dangerous of sharks, coming in after tiger sharks and great whites.
0: Just a few days ago, I was diving off of the World Heritage Site, also known as Coiba National Park, and it is a biodiversity hotspot for Panama. Roll over backwards, I go down. The water is a little bit greenish. It's quite cool, actually. There's a thermocline, so it's going down to about 19 degrees, which is, generally speaking, pretty cool at this time. I'm very quietly settling myself on the bottom because what I'm hoping to see is one of my other favorite sharks. I think all sharks are favorites, but they're another favorite shark. And these are bull sharks. And sure enough, in no time flat, one bull shark starts sweeping by. It's about 6 feet long. Another one, 7 feet. Another one, about 6.5. And before I had to move on to another site to check on one of my acoustic receivers, I'd seen 5 bull sharks in the end. It was absolutely fantastic and not in the least bit interested in us, just probably looking for some good fish to feed on, and swooped by, checked us out, and then went on their merry way.
9: Biologists depend on reliable data, and getting that good data often comes from tagging animals that are moving around. Personally, I don't know if I'd rather tag a tiger or a shark. I'll do herbivores, thank you very much. Rachel Graham, she could tell you a lot about tagging. The basic idea, of course, is that tracking animals helps you find out their patterns of feeding, their cycles of migration. You get a sense for the ebb and the flow of their lives over time and over space. And especially important, you get to learn where this natural ebb and flow are disrupted by humans. All of this tagging business, if it's done thoroughly, can reveal if wildlife conservation measures that we have undertaken are really even benefiting the wildlife and safeguarding the ecosystems. Nobody wants to waste time or money chasing after solutions that just don't line up with reality.
0: Just to give you an example, we find out that manta rays are actually not using the marine protected areas in Mexico that were in part set up to protect them, and they're mostly outside of the protected areas and in the middle of key shipping lanes. So what needs to happen there? Well, you could try to negotiate with the manta rays and say, dudes, could you please move into the marine protected areas? But they don't respond to WhatsApp or email. And not only that, they find that their food isn't as good there as it is maybe in the areas that are part of the shipping lane. So then what you need to do is expand the marine protected area. and then negotiate with shipping companies, just like they've done with the right whale in the Northeast U.S., to see whether you can divert traffic, etc.
2: So you're in the field making nice to manta rays so you can tag them, and then you have to go on land, and you got to love the maps too if you're following migration. Are you running the gamut of those kinds of activities?
0: I am a huge map fiend. I love maps. Everything for me is very visual, and especially when you can start overlaying the maps with all kinds of other environmental conditions. So you're looking at what is the sea surface temperature. What is, for example, the chlorophyll A, which is a proxy for potential food for these large planktivorous animals? Then you start to see, oh, maybe there's a trend here. Maybe this is why they're avoiding this particular area, but they're really focusing their time in this other area where there seems to be a lot more food and the temperatures are warmer than 27 degrees Celsius, which is something that they prefer.
2: Now, your activities are in large measure about reversing population decline. And so you work, yes, in the field and yes, with maps, but you're also dealing with populations that might not really be on board yet with what Mar Alliance is trying to do. Would you tell us that story of, and I think this is a hammerhead shark story too, where you had a taxi cab driver conversation. You changed somebody's point of view, I guess.
0: Yes, that story with a taxi cab driver named Mauricio White in Panama, no less. He was fishing for snappers or everything over in the Caribbean side of Panama near Colón. And one day he was giving me a ride and he said, guess what? We caught some hammerheads. And they were baby hammerheads, and he's kind of taking his hands off of the wheel, and I'm thinking, don't do that, please, because who knows what we're going to crash into. But he's showing me the size of the hammerheads. I'm getting completely excited because we're looking for nursery sites for these critically endangered scalloped hammerheads wherever we work, because one of the easiest ways to try and repopulate sharks is to try and protect those nursery areas where they are pupped, where they are born, and where they grow up during some of the most vulnerable periods of their life. So he's telling me about these baby hammerheads, and of course I gingerly ask him, so after you hook them and you pull them out of the water and you're looking at them, and what did you do with them? And he said, well, I released them. And I made my friends release them too. And I said, oh, you did? That's great. Because I don't finger point. I don't want to tell people what to do. I want people to make those decisions themselves. He said, we've had so many rides together. I've taken you to the airport back and forth and all the rest. And you always talk sharks. And you told me all about hammerheads and everything. And I know how endangered the species is. And there's no way we were going to keep it. Of course, we're going to put it back in the water. And I thought, that's how this happens. When you inspire, you educate, you engage, you get people excited. In his spare time when he goes fishing, he's taking down data for us and letting us know what he's finding, what he's seeing, so that we have more eyes, more people, more excited people out there who actually want to conserve their own resources as Panamanians.
2: I asked Rachel to tell me more about building alliances with others, mostly about her approach, because she seems to be unusually successful in winning others over to wildlife conservation.
0: It's just an approach that I, you know, full credit to my mother. She would take me into the field with her work and with women and micro enterprise in the Middle East and North Africa and in other parts of Africa. And it's an approach where you put yourself into other people's shoes, which should be the basis of any good social or micro enterprise work. You listen. You address priorities. And you try to come up with win-win strategies. My big focus is I really want us in Mar Alliance, my organization and my team, to be a big part of rewilding the seas with long-lived, threatened marine megafauna like sharks and rays and turtles and such. But that is not always the priority for the communities we work with. And we work with communities because they're on the front line of any conservation efforts. If they're not engaged, if they're not on board, then you haven't a hope in hell for sustainable conservation. So it's taking what I learned with my mother on the terrestrial realm and then applying it really in the marine realm. And so working first and foremost with fishers and fishers' families and finding out what their key priorities are in the marine realm and seeing how we can find a match between what we're trying to do, which has repercussions not only locally, nationally, regionally, and internationally, but also what are some overlaps with their priorities as well. So that has led to a whole program that I've run for over 20 years where I ask them, so what are you curious about? What are things that kind of make you wonder in the sea? They are the explorers of the sea that are unfortunately the unsung heroes of marine exploration. They come up with great ideas, great questions, and it's many of these questions that have helped drive research around the world, specifically whale shark research. I mean, those basic questions of, are they coming here every year? Is it the same whale sharks? Are they male or female? Are they spawning? Where are they pupping? All these questions have formed the fundament of most of our research, for example, with whale sharks around the world. And now they're an integral part of our team. And so we make decisions on what we're going to be doing next based on a mix of their curiosity, what community needs are, and what global needs are for that particular species.
9: As I learned more detail about sharks from Rachel, two things emerged quite clearly for me, kind of like dorsal fins jutting up out of the water. Dorsal fins, by the way, they generally number two. There's the classic first dorsal fin. That's the one everybody recognizes. Then there's a smaller one further down by the tail. So the first big fact that emerged for me is that these species can live very long lives. The second, less conspicuous fact, which goes very well with a little dorsal fin, is that we still know surprisingly little about sharks on the whole. For instance, turns out we don't really yet know exactly how long some species are able to live. But I'll let Rachel handle this whole issue of lifespan.
0: So this is what makes sharks and rays really very special, is that they tend to have what we call slow life histories. They take a long time to mature. In the case of what we were talking earlier about bull sharks or nurse sharks, it takes them about 15 years plus for a female bull shark or nurse shark to actually reach sexual maturity. We don't know how long many of them can live. We do know the great white can live over 70 years. We're able to estimate at least 100, potentially over 130 years for a whale shark. But really, the winner takes all species is the Greenland shark, which by measuring the eye lens or doing a dating method on the eye lens, which doesn't change over time, they were able to determine that Greenland sharks can often reach over 400 years in age. And potentially, because there's a margin of error in the dating approach, they can potentially reach at least 540 years. And the thinking is that they're not reaching sexual maturity until 150 years. So I always like to say, imagine you have to wait 150 years for your first date. People can do the math. That's why we're seeing such horrific declines in sharks. And there's another thing to remember. As we develop these skills to age these animals, we're finding that many of the finfish, the fish that you buy in the supermarket, the red snappers, the barracuda, and more, are actually a heck of a lot older than you could ever imagine.
9: I've never spent any time considering the age of red snappers, but Rachel's mention of it, that led me to look it up. Do you want to take a guess? Recent research indicates they can live to be over 80 years old. Obviously, not all of them survive that long. And with very aggressive fishing, fewer and fewer these days get a chance.
0: Some of these species, also it takes them 2 years to gestate their young, and they'll have very few young. In the case of manta ray, it's a whole year. And most often they produce one pup, as we call them, that kind of shoots out like a little burrito or rolled up carpet, unfurls its wings, and then flaps off.
9: Is that a live birth? It doesn't come out of an egg case?
0: So most sharks and rays actually give live birth. about 70% of sharks and rays, so over 1,200 species, give birth live. And manta rays are one of them, coming out like a little baby burrito.
9: If a landlubber like me can give a little bit of thought to the age of red snappers, well, why shouldn't I also be able to reflect for a little while on the live birth that happens with a manta ray baby and its mother? The offspring, they come out all rolled up, and that makes perfect sense to me. Their wing-like pectoral fins, those need to unfurl out in the open water. You can actually see this happening on a couple of extraordinary YouTube videos. I highly recommend going there. I watched one just yesterday, and you get the sense that a manta pup is kind of like a human fetus. It's all confined in a tight space for such a long time before birth. It's just not easy to unfold. That outside world, it's a whole new game, and it takes a while before you can stretch. And if Rachel Graham's description, baby burrito, isn't enough of a mic drop for you, well, the whole situation got me thinking of the possible scenario for, let's say, a large litter of sawfish emerging from their mother. They're elasmobranchs, too. How are they born? Think of the parallel rows of thorny teeth running the length of those little baby noses. Once again, YouTube to the rescue. I recommend watching the first ever filming of sawfish live births. It's footage taken by members of an expedition to the Bahamas. The researchers were from the Florida State University Coastal and Marine Lab, with participation from NOAA, the National Oceanic and Atmospheric Administration. I felt a great deal of relief for the mother when I learned that the babies at birth have a temporary sheath. It's quite thick. It covers their needle-sharp teeth, and it doesn't fall off for a week or two after birth. That long, bill-like protuberance, that nose thing, it's actually called a rostral blade, I've just recently learned. You don't have to remember that. But I kind of think rostral blade is fun to say. Not quite as fun to say as maybe teeth sheath. Thank goodness for the teeth sheath. One more very short story about an encounter with an elasmobranch. That's coming up in just a moment with Eric Schultzke of our production team at Constant Wonder. First, I want to say my sincere thanks to Dr. Rachel Graham for joining with us to give us a glimpse of her work and to share her obvious wonder for these life forms of the sea. She's founder and executive director of Mar Alliance. That's a nonprofit dedicated to saving habitat for threatened marine animals. Today's episode was produced by Eric Schultzke and Mamie Teeples, with sound design by Addie Mangum and Kevin West. I'm Marcus Smith. Constant Wonder is a production of BYU Radio. Now, I started this episode telling about my encounter in childhood with a wild school of rays in the shallows of San Diego's Mission Bay. I actually think Eric's story tops mine, by far.
13: So I was out with my wife on the Berkeley Pier just across from San Francisco, and we were just out on the walk. That pier just stretches way out into the bay, like it's going to go all the way across. The people are fishing off the pier, and one guy pulls up a ray, and it just is, it's sitting there on the pier barking like a little dog. It was the craziest thing. It was so plaintive and sympathetic, and it just looked like a puppy. You know, they have these little faces. And I went running up because the guy was confused, and I just grabbed it and held it to my chest. I pulled the hook out, and I tossed it back in the water off the pier, and it swam away. And I've always remembered that as kind of like this great little nature encounter story. Until a few weeks ago, I told it to Marcus getting ready for this show, and he was like, "Are you sure that was a good idea? Wasn't that kind of dangerous?" And I was like, "I don't think so." And then I looked it up, and I was like, "Okay, maybe you're right." But yeah, got away with it.
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0: Welcome to the Lisa Show, where we take a good look at life. Hey, it's Lisa. This is episode 7 of our caregiving series. In keeping with a pattern that's sort of emerged this season, as we've talked about health transitions, mindset transitions, relationship transitions, today's episode is also about transition. Specifically, I want to dive into a transition in the caregiver experience which feels like a paradox, and that's when it ends, if it ends. Richard Louie, caregiver to his parents, documentarian, and news anchor whose story we've gotten to hear pieces of in the last few episodes, he summarized this question really well.
1: What's the after? So 53, 60 million caregivers, family caregivers in America every year. What happens after they're not in that statistic?
0: What happens after is not something I anticipated when suddenly I stopped being in that statistic. And if I thought I knew what was coming, because

0: Some of it was obvious. My husband was dying. There was a quote-unquote end of caregiving for me. I was caught off guard when around the same time, my adult kids began moving out of my house. And in a very different way, I found myself again in this after state of caregiving. And while on paper, statistically, it looks black and white, caregiving starts and ends. That experience felt a lot more nuanced and complex in real life. In this episode, we're talking about preparing for the end. A lot of this conversation deals with death, hospice, and end of life. But as a caregiver in multiple contexts, I feel like it's a little bigger than that. Whether caregiving ends in death, recovery, empty nesting, or even if it doesn't end at all, but simply evolves into new phases, life is not the same after caregiving. Many caregivers feel the approach of inevitable change to their role and an end to the way life looks and feels right now. And because preparing for the end of one caregiving role prepared me for the gray area end of another, even though that one didn't involve death at all, I think there's something in this conversation for everyone. Let me introduce you to Barbara Carnes, an end-of-life expert with decades of experience caring for the dying.
1: My name is Barbara Carnes. I'm a registered nurse, and I have worked in hospice and the end-of-life arena since 1980, so many, many years. I started out as a primary care hospice nurse.
0: Barbara described to me how over a decade and a half, she rose through the ranks as a hospice administrator and eventually to being executive director for two different hospices. And then life took a turn.
1: My mother and stepfather were both diagnosed with cancer of the lung. And they were in a different city, and I'm working, I'm going back and forth. And by 1994, I decided family and taking care of them was more important than any job I could do. And so I quit my job as executive director and was a caregiver for my stepfather. When he died, I brought my mother in to live with me, and 5 months later, she died. And so I have taken care, you know, I've walked in a caregiver's shoes. I know the tension. I know the love that we want to give. And I know how hard it is to do that.
0: Between Barbara's professional expertise and the intense firsthand experience of caregiving for her own loved ones at the end of their lives, Barbara knows a lot about death, especially from the caregiver perspective. And this is what she spends 90% of her time trying to teach others, because she says our current culture about death and dying leaves most of us in the dark.
1: Let's go back to the 1800s and early 1900s. Grandma died at home.
0: Yeah.
1: She died in the upstairs bedroom, and family was there, and we watched the process, and we understood that death was really a part of life, mm-hmm. and that we would be involved in that.
0: This is the first thing I want to underline from this lost knowledge that Barbara is talking about, that death is a part of life.
1: And then our medical abilities reached a point where people ended up in the hospital and they died in the hospital. And no one was there. No one saw how death happened. And from the hospital, then we've evolved to where people are in nursing facilities. And again, family often isn't there. They don't see the process. You know, you visit grandma on Sunday after church and you don't really see what's happening. Now we've come full circle, and more people are wanting grandma to be at home, and we'll take care of her. And so now it's important that we recapture the knowledge that we had in the 1800s on how grandma dies. And that's where my work comes in, is I'm trying to teach people the normal, natural way that death occurs from old age or from disease, because we lost it. And I think now we're trying to get it back.
0: And as Barbara explained to me, when so many of us come to this situation with very little personal experience or expertise, there's a lot at stake in rediscovering this knowledge. It can mean the difference between fear or instead what Barbara wants for all her patients' caregivers, a sacred experience.
1: My goal is to have them have a sacred experience as their loved one is dying, so that they'll carry this sacred memory with them forever. That's my work, my goal. Taking care of someone at end of life is different than taking care of someone who's going to get better. And so the sacred memory I'm trying to create starts with education, with what is going to happen to neutralize the fear that everyone brings to the bedside. And we bring that fear because we don't know what to expect, so we're scared.
0: As Barbara described what it looks like to neutralize what can be a very natural amount of fear, you'll notice that she's recommending the opposite of what fear compels people to do. Fear makes us shrink, disengage, and put distance between ourselves and what we're afraid of. But you'll see that all of Barbara's recommendations are about getting closer.
1: So in neutralizing the fear is how I see that we can have that sacred memory to guide families on what they can do. You know, you can crawl in bed with grandma. You can hold her hand. Here's what grandma's going to do. She's doing a good job in getting out of her body. And while she's doing that, you can talk to her. You can love her. You can hold her. And all of that experience will create that sacred memory that they'll carry with them. I have family members individually go in the hours before death and talk alone with their loved one to talk about the good times, talk about the challenging times, and say anything you want, hug, kiss, whatever, each individual person alone. That gives them sacred time alone. And then following the death, because my work has been to be with the patient and family at the moment of death, because that's the goal. Everything leads up to the moment of death. All the work that's done before is for the moment of death, and all of the work after the death is work related to that. So that's why explaining to the family what to do, what to say, and then following the death, I encourage before the funeral home is called for each family member or significant other to go in alone and say goodbye to the body, because this is the last time that you can really be there and have that special moment. It won't be the same at the funeral home. So again, it's creating these special memories people will carry with them forever.
0: Hearing Barbara describe these sacred memories reminds me of the hospice care team who helped us have some of these intimate moments with Christopher in the final days of his life. I am so grateful for them. As we explore this idea of neutralizing fear, especially in the face of an ending, I want to share a piece of a conversation I had with my friend Emily Campbell, who talked about loneliness and grief in episode 3. You may remember that she is a caregiver for her son, Connor, who has severe nonverbal autism and epilepsy. And for her, there is no end in sight. But in Connor's most recent stage of development, Emily has been forced to confront a decision she hoped she would never have to make, and one of her greatest fears.
2: One thing that I was so deathly afraid of, that I feared worse than Connor dying, was placing him in residential care. I feared that more than anything. And I said, never, never, never, never, never. I don't care what happens. We will never put him in residential. Especially when I was just starting to navigate this road and realizing how severe everything was, you know, because when Connor was really little, we thought, oh, by the time he's 4, he'll be talking, or by the time he's 6, he'll be body drained, or by the time he's 10, we'll have total seizure control. No, none of those things have happened, and they won't. I know that they won't. When I started to realize how severe his disability was, and that there wasn't going to be like recovery from this horrible epilepsy that he has and autism, I thought in my mind, it's okay, because we're just going to take care of him forever. He'll always live with us. He'll always live at home. I will never give my caregiving duties over to someone else. I will never place him in a facility. Like, I thought that when he was littler, because when he was littler, it was way easier. There's quite a few Instagram accounts that I follow that have their moms with kids with special needs, and the accounts are super fun, and they're really uplifting, and I love following them. But bless their hearts, these moms have like 5 and 6 year old kids. And so I'm like, you're super positive and you're like, we got this, it's no big deal. And they do got this, it's great. But when their kids get to be full grown men or full grown adults, it's a whole different world. And I wish I would have known that when I was younger. I would have loved to have heard other people's stories that were similar to mine and the things they had to accept. Because I was pretty stubborn when I was younger, thinking we will never place him in assisted living because he's so easy. And then reality set in. He started to hit puberty and everything changed. His seizures got worse. His diapers got worse. His behavior got worse. His strength increased. And it got so much harder than I expected. And I realized, oh, that was naive of me to think that we're just going to have him at home and take care of him forever and it's going to be fine and we'll be able to do it. That is not so. Everything changes when these kids grow up. I wish I had someone sit me down and say, you are doing amazing and of course you want him with you forever, but you can't sustain life, especially with someone as severe as our son is. You cannot sustain life. The lights really turned on for me. At the end of 2020, Connor's behaviors were out of control and every day was like a 5-hour long tantrum during the day of him breaking things and hurting everyone. He broke my nose. He hurt Jacob, our son, a million times. We have had a live-in caregiver for like 4 years. He had split her face twice, you know. And at the end of 2020, it was so awful that he went in for inpatient treatment at the Neuropsych Institute in Utah. We put him there and he stayed there for a few weeks. And I was so impressed with how amazing they were and how soft and gentle everything was. And I was there every single day. I was so relieved at just the quality of the caregiving that finally made me realize, okay, we can do a residential situation when we need to. And it was starting to dawn on me at that time that we were going to have to do that. My biggest fear, like something I had bawled about for years, I knew it was coming. And so that experience was really good for me, though, to meet all the people that worked on this unit and the people that worked with kids like him, thinking, I wanted to know, like, why do you do this? And how did you get into this field? And how do you feel about it? And almost every single one of them was like, oh, well, I have a nephew with autism, or I have a severely disabled cousin or whatever. And so you learning about the people that were in this field and meeting the caregivers, just it changed everything for me. And I was like, okay, these are my people. And these are people that will get Connor and they'll take good care of him.
0: And with that glimmer of hope, Emily approached what she was most afraid of and leaned in.
2: I said never for 10 years. I said never. We will never do that. We will never do that. And then I watched other families just like ours that had to do it and it was okay and everyone is thriving and everyone is safe And then after our experience being inpatient just shortly for those few weeks, it changed it for me. And I realized, okay, we are all suffering. My adult daughter is suffering. Me and my husband are suffering. And especially our seven-year-old was suffering. And it was time. He's living in a residential situation right now. And it has been the biggest blessing to our family. It has been amazing. But when I was younger, you know, I mean, I was born in the 70s. So when I was little, people that were in residential care, it was a dark situation. It is not like that now. And I wish someone had talked more about this. Caregiving now in a residential situation or like a group home or a assisted facility, assisted living facility, the level of caregiving is so much better than it was even 10 years ago, especially, you know, 40 years ago in the 80s. It's a whole different world now. And the people that are taking care of Connor are absolutely people I would have in our house taking care of him. They are sweet and patient and they're loving and they do this because they care about people, not because they're weird. You know, they're amazing.
0: And of course, even this transition, which loomed for so long before Emily took the plunge, is not the end.
2: You know what? It may not be forever. And that's wonderful. Connor may get out of puberty and be so chill and be back to how he was when he was younger. And for sure, he's coming home. We will absolutely have him at home when our other son is bigger and when Connor isn't, you know, breaking and hurting everything every day, then things will be different.
0: Whether the transitions are sudden or gradual, it takes courage to confront the fear that comes with so much change. And in so many stories like this from caregivers that I've heard, something powerful is waiting on the other side of that fear, even in the worst case scenario. Thank you for listening to The Lisa Show. We'll be right back.
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0: This is The Lisa Show. I'd like to tell you now about an experience I had neutralizing my fear of the end. This comes from a time when my husband was dying in the very last few weeks of his life. As he got closer, his body began to shut down. As our nurses told us it would, Chris could tell it was happening. We knew that we were in the final maybe weeks, maybe days. He needed an increasing level of care around the clock. And my son, Miles, who was 21 at the time and living at home, shared that with me. So from 10 a.m. to 10 p.m., I was at Christopher's side. From 10 p.m. to 10 a.m., Miles took over. And it was always getting harder and harder, but we were in it together. And one day, we were standing in the kitchen about 9:58 or 10:03, one of those rushed conversations as we sort of passed the baton so the other could sleep. Miles said, "Oh, I think I found an apartment." And he said it so casually, and he was really excited, like it was good news. But it, to me, came out of nowhere. He had never really mentioned it before. I didn't even know he was planning on leaving, let alone looking. I thought maybe I'd heard him wrong. I hadn't. And I was too stunned, especially in the moment, to answer. I was paralyzed by 100 of anxious thoughts. I just thought, but why now? I mean, this is when I need you the most. Have you reached the level that you can't do this anymore? Am I suffocating you? Am I making it worse if I pry or if I ask about it? What am I missing? There could not have been a worse time for him to go. And I thought, oh, of course, like I'm losing him, I'm losing my husband. It felt like my family was just disintegrating. And I thought, is this how we fall apart? Is this just how it is from now on? And even describing out loud the thoughts that I was having, I know it sounds dramatic, but that's how anxiety works. This overwhelming recursive fear, and it kept me from asking Miles any questions about it for several days. I thought maybe he just needs to focus on his own mental health right now. And so I avoided it, and I was in physical pain every time I thought about it. But then I knew I needed to be the grown-up, and my emotional habits kicked in from the work of preparing myself and our family for Chris's death. This now hardwired habit of confronting my worst-case scenario, no matter how scared I felt, sort of ripping the Band-Aid off, because it's the only way that I could really be there for Chris and not have any regrets. So I'm still very afraid of the answer, but tried to play it cool, and I asked Miles, of all the times to get ready to move out, why now? And what he said transformed my feeling of impending doom to a very quiet, tender recognition of a very sacred moment. Miles, who was spending all of his time and energy and thought, I mean, really his whole life at this time was revolving around taking care of his dad. He wanted his dad to see that he was going to be okay, that he was going to move on, that he could still be 21 years old and go to college and be independent and happy, and we didn't have to worry about him. He wanted his dad to see, and so he was excited to tell his dad he had found an apartment. My first preference still wasn't for Miles to leave. I mean, I felt desperately more attached than ever, especially in my own individual grief. I wanted all my babies close. I wanted us to be under one roof and comfort each other and not think about everyone else moving on. So while we experienced this big wave of transition for our family, we could be together. I wasn't sure how I could cope with the change of both of these caregiving roles that were ending and evolving so suddenly, overlapping each other. But with that fear removed, when I realized this is part of life, this is a good thing, a natural, inevitable part of life that included something sacred to remember and cherish, Miles got his apartment. His dad saw him do it. It meant so much enclosure to Miles in a way that I had never considered before. Now, I've taken us a little bit off track here, but the point is that fear can be neutralized and gotten to on the other side. And as Barbara Carnes so beautifully described, when we lean in and we get closer instead of giving into fear during painful transitions, it is an opportunity to have a sacred experience. They're often waiting on the other side. Now, I want to look at what happens in the aftermath of these big ending transitions. We mentioned how statistically, on paper, caregiving is a checkbox, yes or no. But even if caregiving, quote unquote, ends suddenly, that transition can take quite a bit of time. One of the things I vividly remember is not knowing what to do with my hands. I felt this uneasy restlessness just sitting on my own couch trying to watch TV. The instincts which say that my husband needs me, the constantly alert mindset, that doesn't go away just because something changes on paper. And I was talking about this with Elizabeth Miller, a certified caregiving consultant and founder of Happy Healthy Caregiver, whose professional and personal experience in caregiving for several members of her family has made her intimately familiar with how quickly the role can evolve and the whiplash that often comes with those transitions.
8: I've always been a caregiver in some shape or form. I have an older brother who has a developmental and intellectual disability. My parents had chronic health issues my entire adult life. But in 2014, things really started spiraling out of control for my husband and I. We found ourselves in what we call squeezed in the sandwich generation. So you're squeezed between caring for kids, and at the time our kids were in middle school, and caring for aging parents. We were doing this simultaneously. My husband was caring for his mom who had lung cancer. And as I said, my parents had chronic comorbidities. What is chronic comorbidities? Well, like affectionately, I call them a cocktail of different things. They had sleep apnea, COPD, depression, diabetes, mobile issues, all kinds of different things, heart disease, and psoriasis. It just felt like it was one thing after another that we were learning to navigate. Long story short, my dad passed in 2014. My My mother-in-law also passed in 2014, and I became a primary caregiver for my mom, who moved to the Atlanta area from Florida, and had to figure out how to navigate that for a while. And then we transitioned care to my sister. So then it became a long distance or remote caregiver. My parents are both now deceased, and I'm a support caregiver along with my siblings for my older brother, Tom.
0: For Elizabeth, change came in the form of multiple transitions until the death of her parents and mother-in-law. She and I talked a lot about the strange feeling that happens in the after phase and why there's more to it than just the grief of losing a loved one.
8: There's so many mixed emotions in that because you're grieving the loss of the vessel of a person, and then you've lost your job, so to speak, your role of being a caregiver. So it's like, you know, the top five stressors of life are usually like, yeah, a loss of somebody, a loss of a job. And it's a big role that you dove into and were doing every day. And then you're grieving the life that you thought you were going to have together. So, you know, then it's like you're trying to kind of pull it all together and make it all work, and you still have the responsibilities. I just felt like I wanted to just press pause on the world and just be like, okay, world, like, I'm going to need a couple weeks to catch my breath here. Can you just stop moving?
0: That feeling of wishing the world would stop spinning, of feeling this intense grief, but also not being able to stop for it because there are other people who still need you. This experience is so familiar. Elizabeth introduces a term here, which I really appreciate, as a name for people in this particular phase of caregiving.
8: As part of the certified caregiving consultant training, we do distinguish that after caregiving stage as a very clear stage of being a family caregiver. We call it a Godspeed caregiver, and we spend time on it because it is something that it doesn't just go away in a year. And grief is exhausting. Like, there's just the tasks that go along with it is like, you know, and I remember after my dad died and we had, you know, mom stuff, like it was, I don't even think I ever really grieved him.
0: A Godspeed caregiver is navigating their grief and identify it in the after phase of caregiving. And it can really take your breath away just how quickly life changes to fill in the gaps. You'd think there would be downtime when this enormous responsibility evaporates into thin air. That's not the case. Elizabeth and I talked about how weirdly it felt like there wasn't enough time to grieve. That's something we're going to come back to a little later. I'd like to bring in John Sovek, licensed marriage and family therapist and dear friend of the show. He explained a little bit of the emotional transition that Godspeed caregivers or anyone going through the loss or painful change of a caregiving role may experience.
9: So I think the thing that's so challenging when we've been caregiving, especially when we've been doing it for a while, is that we're going through two different types of loss. We're going through the loss of the person that we were caregiving for, and we're also going through a loss of our identity as a caregiver. And this is a really difficult thing when you pile them on top of each other, because when you're used to being a caregiver, there are certain patterns that develop in your life. There's a way you live your day. There's a way you manage each and every moment of the person you're doing the caregiving for. And so when you lose that pattern, it's so easy to lose your identity, and you're grieving the loss of the person and also grieving the loss of your identity as a caregiver. And I think people aren't really aware of that part of the process.
0: Separating these two types of grief makes it easier to look at them individually. We're grieving the person we love, and we're grieving a part of ourselves, a purpose and a job that was precious even when it was so difficult and exhausting. Letting go does not happen quickly or automatically, but John shared an amazing tip that I want you to hear, something that did a lot for him after his own caregiving phase, quote unquote, ended.
9: There's another aspect too, and this is going to sound so simplistic, but I really think it's important for someone when your caregiving period is over to actually get some body work done. To go and find a really good trusted massage therapist, an energy healer, an acupuncturist, someone who can get in there and help address both the trauma that your body's gone through in the process of lifting people up and moving things and taking on aspects of physical care, but also a place where your body can be nurtured. I know for myself, you know, I was a caregiver for my mom, and I got some body work done afterwards, and it was amazing because I actually broke down and was crying on the massage table because there was so much stuff locked up in my muscles. And once again, this is not something people often think about, but I would really encourage anyone when the transition has happened and you're not in the caregiver role to get some body work done to help you reconnect into your body again.
10: This is advice I've heard from other caregivers as well, that therapy in a physical format, whether that's acupuncture, a massage, it really helps to unlock and process the extreme wear and tear that happens on your body when you are caregiving. Crying on the massage table is actually kind of common. John explained why.
9: Basically, as a caregiver, you've been living in a trauma-based experience for quite a long time. And all of these moments of anxiety when you wake up in the middle of the night and hear one of the beeps or alarms going off, or the person rustles in the distance, and you're like, are they okay? Are they okay? And all of these cues are going into your body. And these are trauma-based responses. Your adrenaline, your cortisol's like way up, and it's an ongoing basis. You know, lack of sleep is happening. I remember my mom would, yes, I gave her the bell. I'm sorry, I gave her
10: you
9: one.
10: Did? No, not the bell.
9: And she would ring the bell like at 2 a.m, at 5 a.m, at 7 a.m. And I wasn't sleeping. I wasn't getting the rest that I needed. So all of these things add up into your bodies, and the massage thing can really help release it. It was fascinating for me because the point where I went into tears was when they started working on my hands. And if you think about that in a caregiver's point of view, that is that place of offering. That is that place where we are doing the most giving. And it was a really like powerful and beautiful experience to feel that release.
10: Caregivers know what their hands have been through. I think this advice is so beautiful and so important. Just like caregiving is a physical experience, finding yourself and your best health in the after phase is going to require physical work to help your body find its new normal. John also has some wise advice for the emotional challenges of this caregiving transition as well.
9: So some things that show up that I found nobody talks about until you're actually in the middle of it is sometimes there will be guilt. Did I do enough? What if I had that one time? What if I had listened to that thing? Carries a lot for people, especially after we've moved out of that caregiving role. The other thing that comes up too, and this is the one that nobody talks about, it's the anger. A lot of people feel anger, first of all, at the loss of the person, sometimes at being put in that position of having to be the caregiver. And because we're told that it's not okay to express that anger, it gets trapped inside. And I know for myself, having someone that I could say to, it was actually my mother-in-law, because she had taken care of her mom. And I said, this is so unreasonable. I'm so angry right now that I'm in this role. And I'm so angry right now that I can't do more. And she said, yeah, I went through that too. And the more we openly talk about this caregiving process and talk about the anger and the guilt, those are things that can really help free everyone else, because you're not supposed to feel that way. I'm not supposed to be angry about this transition. I'm not supposed to be angry about this. I'm supposed to be blessed. I'm supposed to be like they're in a better place. And I'm just like, no, anger is a very real thing. And that is a point where having either a group, a lot of hospitals have caregiver groups that you can get support in. I think that's really important for people to know that resource, or find a therapist that you can talk to and really address these feelings of anger and guilt that might be showing up in this transition period as a way to really help open up your mindset to release some of that. Because here's the thing that I would tell you as a mental health professional. It is never bad to have these feelings. It is bad to try and stuff them down and shut them off. That's where we get in trouble, because then we carry them with us for much longer than we need to. But if we can find places that are warm and comforting and can receive these emotional stories, we can then clear ourselves and move on to have more powerful experiences.
10: Very well said. I think sometimes we feel that, oh, I'll carry this so that no one else has to, you know, and it's kind of that martyr, like, I can't express this anger or these feelings because I don't want to, you know, pass that on. But having a safe place to do it is so much easier in the long run, you know, and instead of having that anger spill out in other ways or just stay stuck inside.
9: And that's the thing, it will spill out in other ways.
10: Yeah.
9: It will spill out in you being unkind to the very people around you trying to help you, whether it's kids or other family members. It'll show up in you having road rage. It'll show up in you actually being very, very tired and exhausted. Oftentimes when we're holding on to emotional overwhelm, our body will shut down. And we're like, why can't I move? Why am I so tired? It's because we have unprocessed emotional baggage that we're holding on to. And think of that baggage, weight on our shoulders, a big backpack of anger and guilt and all of these feelings. How are we supposed to walk through a day? We go in with someone who can help. We remove one brick at a time, and then the load gets lighter.
10: One brick at a time. I had to ask John while we were talking about it how this applies to some of the transitions in caregiving that feel like an ending, even if they're not related to death. For me, it's been unsettling and a little painful when my kids left home. I don't know what they're doing as often. I can't influence their choices, and it seems like it should be run of the mill because billions of parents have done this exact same thing. But it's a big caregiving transition that comes with its own set of leftover worries and impulses. John gives some advice for conversations parents can have with their kids as they navigate this unfamiliar emotional territory.
9: Well, I think it goes back to the basics of communication. If you've got a kid going away to college, you are allowed as a parent to say, this is a transition. You and I are going to talk. I'm going to cry. You're going to know how much it means for me to have you going away.
10: And what John is about to say here is something I've thought about many times since he said it.
9: And as I always say, especially with moms, more so than any other parent, there is this beautiful umbilical cord of light that has you connected to your kid no matter where they are in the world. And this is something moms have, and no dad will ever understand it, but it's a beautiful, powerful thing. And I think it's important to recognize that. And to be able to say to your kid, look, I'm going to be occasionally unreasonable, especially in these first few months. I'm going to check in on you more than you think you should. You're going to get pissed at me because I'm texting you all the time. And that's just my contract as a mom. When I gave birth to you, that's what I agreed to do for your lifetime. So you got to deal with
10: it.
9: I
10: love that.
9: And I think it's so important to, once again, recognize it's a transition and let everybody involved in the transition have some space and a moment to really share about what it means to it. Because here's the secret, too. Your kid's not going to tell you this, but they're freaking out about that transition as well. Because you're not going to be there when they come home and they've had a rough day and you give them that kind of just warm, comforting space. They're freaking out too. They're not going to tell you they're freaking out, but it's happening.
10: It's happening. I love that. I want you to remember this image John introduced, the umbilical cord of light. We're going to come back to it in a moment. I want to highlight something else here too, that caregivers need extra support in this phase. They need to process their grief. They need to talk about it. But as Elizabeth Miller and I noticed, as we reflected on what life looked like after the deaths of the people we were caring for, sometimes it felt like there wasn't time to grieve, or the presence of grief was so overwhelming that there was almost this impulse to avoid it. The clamor in our heads pushing us to take care of someone led us to hyper-focusing on our kids, our other family members, making sure that they were okay.
8: It's a coping mechanism to just kind of stay busy. Women staying busy is like,
10: and I'm good at being busy, like it's a virtue, which, by the way, it's not.
8: Yeah. Feel the feels, for sure.
10: Staying busy, like Elizabeth Miller said, is a coping mechanism that feels all too natural to rely on, especially when it keeps us from feeling the feels, which is exactly what we need in order to begin the healing process. John Sovic brought up this too. Elizabeth and I are not alone here.
9: For me, the number one thing that I talk about people in a grief process is every single one of us grieves differently. There's no right or wrong way to do it. You are going to have your own journey of grief. I will suggest that most caregivers that I've worked with initially will go into what we call the busy phase. Oh, I've got to cross the T's and dot the I's and return the hospital bed and make sure the services are done. And then I have to send out the thank you cards for everyone who attended. And then I have to follow up and do the finances and do all of this stuff. Caretakers are notorious for avoiding their grief and going into the busy phase. Here's the thing. When the busy phase is done, after about 4 months, you're going to crash. And you're going to be flooded with all of the grief that you've been avoiding. So if in the middle of that busy phase, you can still give yourself some time, some space to grieve, to let go, as we mentioned earlier, to let go of your identity as a caregiver, but also to be willing to, with blessed energy, let go of that person that you were caregiving for so long. Give yourself some time and some space. And if anybody tells you you should be over it or through it, whether it's 1 year, 2 years, 3 years, 10 years, you can tell them, no, I'm still grieving this and it's okay. And that is a process.
10: No matter who or what we are grieving, a parent, a sibling, a child, a spouse, that connection never ends, even when they transition out of our care. I've struggled to use the word end in this episode, or at least I put it in quotes, because the paradox in the end of caregiving is that it doesn't. We are not the same. It's okay if we don't feel the same. John talked about this.
9: We keep that person in our heart. We keep them in a beautiful little space inside our heart. But our heart grows bigger, our world grows bigger, and the grief becomes less overwhelming.
10: Elizabeth talked about this.
8: Once you're a caregiver, you're always a caregiver in my book. Richard Louie is a CNBC anchor, and he's a caregiver. And he spoke, and he said something that has stuck with me. He said that caregiving is like being an astronaut.
10: Richard Louie talked about it too. The quote that Elizabeth is about to share is something we referenced briefly a little early in the series, but it really is just that good. So I want you to hear it again in his own words.
11: You know, if astronauts go to the moon, if they get in that spaceship, they pick their crew, they have emergencies, they've got an air leak, they've got to stop at the space station before they get to the moon, they turn around, they finish their mission, they come on back, their crew's with them, and they land back on Earth. They did something amazing. And for the rest of their lives, they're called astronauts. No matter where they go, when I interview them on air, they were an astronaut 30 years ago. Astronaut Lisa Clark joins us now.
10: Oh, I wish.
11: Well, you are.
10: Yeah.
11: Caregivers are astronauts. I mean, don't you feel after that, you're a better human? We're better at being a human. How about that? That's safer to say. We're better at being a human. We're forever a caregiver. We forever have those skills. And we should not push them away.
10: This is what I'd like to end on here. Like Richard Louie said, we've done something amazing, and we're going to carry that with us forever. For those of us who are parents, the umbilical cord of light will always connect us to our children, no matter where they go or what they do. For those of us experiencing loss or change as the result of death, it's so obvious that love does not fade, even if life does. Grief and endings, always in quotes, are a part of every caregiver's journey. It's weird. It's painful. It's natural to try to avoid the feelings, to stay busy, to bury yourself in the minutiae of other people's needs when these kinds of transitions happen. But I would like you to consider instead to lean in. There is so much growth and healing and beauty and self-discovery that happens after caregiving. In the face of our fear of loss, of change, and of transition, you will find something sacred on the other side.
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10: Welcome to the Council of Moms, where we talk about the things that nobody else is talking about or the things that everyone's talking about. Whatever's on your mind, if it's parent-related, the Council of Moms is here to help guide you through all of this kind of, I don't know, discussions, questions, all of it, right? I'm really excited about today's Council of Moms. I've asked everyone to introduce themselves. Today with us we have...
16: I'm Jeanette Bennett. I have 5 kids, 2 young adults, 2 married, and a 6th grader. So
17: my name is Brooke Hoops. We've got 6 children ranging from about 20 to 8.
18: And I'm Amy Hackworth. I'm a mom to 3 boys, ages 9 to 19.
10: I appreciate you all being here to... participate in this experiment that we call the Council of Moms. I have learned the most with my conversations with women that I admire and trust who've been through it and who are willing to be vulnerable and honest when talking about the things that we worry about or want to do better or, you know, want some vulnerability and empathy mm-hmm. attached with. And that's why I'm really proud of the Council of Moms and what we've been able to do. And having said that, we've been spending a lot of time reaching out to our audience and asking them, you know, you've listened to the Lisa Show and you've heard the Council of Moms. What questions do you have? And I got a lot of questions back. And that was really interesting and eye-opening, the things that people are thinking about and talking about. A couple of them surprised me, right? So we've done a few of these, and there was a question that was kind of itching in the back of my mind that was tripped by a couple of questions, and that is this. And I'm going to give a little background to it, so sorry that I'm being a little long with this, but I think you'll understand it better if I explain it a little bit. I have noticed, especially when talking with women of different generations, that there are certain sort of hot topics to every generation and every stage of parenting, right? Like what you think is so important and the parenting question or judgment of the day changes all of the time, right? So, for instance, our parents weren't talking so much about technology and how it does, and we're obsessed with it, right? Our sort of trends and our focuses as mothers, I think, are so important because it informs how we're raising our children. So my question is this: what are the topics, the things about parenting that we're not talking about that we should be talking about? I want to kind of take that focus back, not just on the whims of society or what's popular and coming, but what do you think? All of us have been parenting for a while. We're all, you know, looking at it from different angles. We've got some life experience that has taught us the good, the bad, the ugly. What are we not talking about in our discussions about motherhood that we should be talking about?
16: The first thing that came to mind for me is like when my kids were little, it was about keeping them clean and those clothes are dirty and this, you know, milestones you should be reading. You should, you know your ABCs and all that. And now that I'm a little bit past that, I think about, I want my kids to have a lot of empathy and kindness. And I think I didn't focus on that maybe enough. Because when I see them enter, even like the workforce or being a roommate, if they don't have that like empathy and kindness, that matters so much more than what their GPA was or if they can play the piano, you know?
19: Yeah.
16: So I wish I would have, and I still can, right? I still got kids. Yeah. I want to focus on that more.
19: Yeah.
16: Yeah.
18: Sort of those social emotional skills. Right. I think that's something that maybe gets overlooked. It's something that I think is so valuable for kids in the same ways that you're saying, and also in terms of their resilience. I don't know, maybe we talk about resilience a lot, but I feel like that ability to handle a hard situation, to deal with something tough, we have for a long time, I think, been in the mode of solving problems for our kids, you know, jumping in when someone's been mean at school, those kinds of things. And of course there are times to do that, but I'm right now sort of realizing how much more hands-off I could be as a parent, and that it would serve my kids more than I thought it would.
17: I love both of those thoughts. And I think for me, sometimes it's looking at other generations that helps me center myself within our generation. For example, my grandmother was, I think, 106 when she passed away.
19: Wow.
17: Not very long ago. And every time I left her home, her questions were not like, who's on the honor roll? Or what achievements are your kids attaining, right? She just would kind of look at me and look at them individually and say, how are you? How are they? And that emphasis on well-being, on being a good person, I think, again, we talk about it, but for me, it's that prioritization that I think I learn about generationally is none of these things that seem to matter in the long run.
19: Yeah.
16: Right. If you go to a funeral, it resets all that too, right? So it's like nobody's talking about how much the person weighed or like what they...
19: Not once have they mentioned...
16: It doesn't matter at that point. It doesn't matter at all. Or really their achievements. It's more of like who they were, how they made you feel.
10: I always find it interesting that, we realize this when we look back at different generations, you know, kind of at the totality of life. And I feel like the things that we should talk about are the things that we discover sort of on the way that we didn't know was important. I hesitate to add like one more thing, and that is not what I feel like we're doing here. I have noticed that there is so much like loneliness, isolation, disconnect, and self-judgment on moms, right? Like we feel, and if you look at it and study motherhood and parenting, we are doing more for our kids than ever, yet we feel like we're never doing enough. So it's not working. So you're called to sort of like do less to build that resilience, like they'll be okay.
19: Yeah.
10: And not focus so much on the achievements and things like that, I think is totally great. I hope everyone listening had a really good experience and will in turn go out and collect your own counsel of moms and have those conversations that we're not having that we should be to change the narrative. Thank you for listening to the Council of Moms. 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And if you have a question for the Council of Moms, please leave a comment for us on The Lisa Show on Instagram or Facebook.

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3: It's such a distraction to focus on the appearance of our body when we literally have the gift of an actual body, living life. 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
4: It doesn't mean you shouldn't listen to criticism of, we want this to be better, there's something we're missing, and you realize, you know what, I can learn from

0: whose company Hugging Face was breached by a rogue OpenAI bot that broke out of a test environment 2 weeks ago. Our cyber correspondent Joe Tidy reports.
1: Earlier this month, Hugging Face, an AI tool hub, became victim of the world's first fully autonomous hack by an out-of-control bot from OpenAI, the makers of ChatGPT. But since then, OpenAI has admitted its rogue bot hacked three other organizations too. And now Anthropic, the maker of the chatbot Claude, says it too discovered its bot hacked three companies in similar incidents. Speaking to CNN, the CEO of Hugging Face, Clément Delong, said these types of hacks were illegal and should be treated as such.
0: The World Meteorological Organization says the El Niño weather pattern is expected to intensify over the next 3 months, contributing to extreme weather events in several parts of the world. With more details, here's Imogen Folks.
2: Globally, June was the second hottest month ever. In Europe, it was the hottest. But the WMO predicts things are likely to get worse. El Niño is strengthening. Over the next 3 months, its impact, combined with global warming linked to our use of fossil fuels, will bring more heat, more drought in some areas, and violent storms in others.
0: The president of World Football, Gianni Infantino, is facing mounting pressure over his proposal to sell off stakes in the World Cup and other competitions. Hours after one of his top advisers resigned, another official, FIFA's chief operating officer Kevin Lamour, accused Mr. Infantino of deceiving staff over the scheme. The BBC has approached FIFA for comment. Here's our sports correspondent Andy Swiss.
3: A president must bring people together, unite them and inspire them, Kevin Lamour said. Today we are experiencing the opposite. In a scathing statement, Mr. Lamour claimed FIFA's own administration was deceived about what he called the project of one person, adding that if he lost his job, at least I'll sleep well tonight. His sharp criticism followed the resignation of Gianni Infantino's senior advisor, Carlos Cordero, after he called the proposal to sell a stake in the World Cup to private investors a bad deal for football, while Asia became the third of FIFA's six confederations to publicly oppose the plan.
0: Spain says the vast majority of an estimated 50,000 migrants who entered its North African territory of Ceuta on Thursday have now returned to Morocco. The Prime Minister, Pedro Sanchez, condemned the influx as an attack and a violation of Spanish sovereignty. This is the latest world news from the BBC.
4: Welcome to The Lisa Show, where we take a good look at life. A lot of conversations about body image spark thoughts of a childhood incident or memory that's stuck. A bully called me fat. My mom was always on a diet. My dad commented on what I was eating, et cetera, et cetera. But when those kids grew up and became parents, that's us, we recognized that these comments about weight and food bodies had the opposite effect than intended. It didn't help us be healthier. It created a lot of shame and negative issues. So we resolved to do better. But how? Now, this is the tricky part, because when a kid asks, am I fat? Do I need to go on a diet? I hate my arms or whatever. These questions can really spin a parent out of control. I know they do for me. I mean, you want to say the right thing and reassure and get them to see how you see them, that perfect baby. So there are outright statements that we say or don't say. And then there's more subtle patterns, right? Do you clean your plate in your family? What does your family eat and when? How do you talk about your body? What are your habits around exercise, eating, talking, and how do they affect others? So what do we say to our kids? Something? Nothing? There's a lot of conflicting advice and it all really seems good. And if the answer is, well, you know, it just kind of depends, like on the kid, on the home, the family, the health of everyone, then how do we know what to do? I mean, do we mention weight at all, for example? Do we allow anything when it comes to movement, food, and image? Do they lead the conversations? Do we? I mean, where do we get our information? What do we focus on? Basically, how do we do it right? I mean, it's different when you're dealing with a stranger or a friend. I mean, it's none of our business, or we take their lead. But with our kids, it's just trickier. We're leading and guiding, and we're teaching best practices. We're helping. And we are judging our kids because it's part

0: of teaching and looking out for them. So how do we teach and guide our kids to live a healthy life, living in their bodies without creating shame? That's what we're diving into in this episode. I talked to a body image coach and to a mental health expert. And let me tell you, since having these conversations, I have felt a lot better. And I'm excited for you to hear what they have to say. But of course, the first people I turn to with questions like these are members of the Council of Moms, consisting this week of Julie Taylor and Tamalyn Kristen.
1: Not to be doomsday, but most of my friends are older than me and more further along in their motherhood. And I've kind of started to feel like it only gets more intense, so I'm just going to embrace my 12 and under life.
2: I hate to tell you this, Julie, but mothering adult children is really tricky.
0: And they told me about some experiences that they've had with their kids when they were forced to confront the way they talk about their bodies. Here's Julie.
1: Well, I have a 9-year-old daughter, and she came home from cheer practice about a year ago, and she was like, "Mom, I think I'm fat."
0: Oh, no.
1: And I was like, "Huh?" And I spiraled because I was like, "I've worked so hard. We don't talk like that. We don't do that." Like, and so I spiraled, but I found myself like completely frozen because I was like, okay, I don't say you're not fat because then that villainizes being fat. Right. And what if someday she is fat and that's okay that she could be fat? Like, so we don't say that anymore. And I don't want to just say nothing because I don't want to just dismiss this. And so I, in that moment, even with all of the work that I've done and how hard I've tried, when it gets real, you still are just kind of frozen.
0: I know this feeling all too well, the feeling of being frozen. As a parent, there are so many things that we're juggling, and the last thing you want to do is accidentally say the wrong thing and scar them for life. Here's Julie again.
1: And so I just chatted with her, and I was like, "Why do you think that?" And she's like, "Oh, my stomach hurts because my pants were stabbing me all day." And I was like, "Oh, you need new pants. That's great. This is great news." And so it kind of like led us to a conversation of just like, yeah, clothes can be a problem. Like, your body's not the problem, but clothes can be the problem, right? If your clothes don't fit and they're uncomfortable.
0: Oh, I like that.
1: And so, and she has struggled quite a bit. And so now every time we go clothes shopping, we just sing a song through the store of like, "My body is not the problem. The clothes are the problem." And we just sing it through the dressing room because she does start to get flustered when things hurt her stomach or when they don't fit her the way that she wants them to fit. And so I've tried to reframe that, but it was good evidence to me that like, I still know nothing.
0: Now, unlike Julie, my friend Tamalyn's kids are mostly grown up and out of the house, and she expressed a lot of desire to go back and change the way she talked to her kids when they were young. Here's one moment she told us about.
3: My daughter, who went to preschool, came home a mess one day because she didn't have on the right clothes. This was, she was 4.
0: Oh, wow.
3: And I thought, that is so sad. Mm-hmm. And I wish, I think, I don't know, looking back, I just wish I would have been a little bit more honest instead of like going to my husband and me, like, "Can you believe this happened?" Like, actually talking to her about it.
0: Don't we all feel like Tamalyn and wish we could go back and do things better? What can we do now to help our kids have a healthier future? One of the most difficult parts of learning how to talk to our kids about their bodies is that in today's world, we're all being constantly bombarded by different messages about ourselves. And we need to look a certain way and not look a certain way and eat certain things and not eat certain things. And then as soon as you think you have a handle on what the world expects of you, everything flips 180 degrees and all of a sudden what used to be beautiful is out of style and no one can possibly keep track of it all. When it's this hard for us as adults, it's only more confusing for kids who are growing up and figuring out who they want to be. I talked to Amanda Martinez-Beck, a fat activist and body image coach, about her experience raising kids amidst all this chaos. Here she is.
4: I live in a fat body, and so my experience is in one way the same as every other parent, in that my kids are traveling through the world that is hostile to bigger bodies. And yet it's different because I have embraced the size of my body and have had conversations with my kids about what it means to be in a body, no matter what size it is. I have been put on diet since I was 7 years old. So there's really not a time that I remember not being preoccupied with my body size. And as I started to realize how much time and energy it was taking for me to stay in a socially acceptable body, or at least try to be in a socially acceptable body, I just realized that I didn't want to model that for my kids. I didn't want to be obsessed with the number on a scale or the size of clothing that I was wearing. I wanted to be creative, and I wanted to have time to have deep friendships and pursue things that were so much bigger than thinness or perfection, you know?
5: I love what Amanda is saying. I mean, I think in our own minds, it can be so easy to devote so much of our day to worrying about how we look and how we compare to the beautiful people around us. But when we think of our kids, it becomes so much more clear. I mean, of course we don't want them to waste their time thinking about these things when they should be playing and learning and dreaming. So what can we do? I mean, how can we start doing this better? Here's Amanda's go-to advice.
4: When my kids talk about bodies, we have a running conversation about what is the purpose of my body? Why does it matter what size my body is? Does it matter? And these are really common questions for kids to have. And I think the best way that I have found in maneuvering or navigating questions of dieting and body image are to approach first with curiosity, asking my kids, oh, so you say that so-and-so said it's not okay to be fat. What do you think? And really starting that journey with questions rather than trying to give answers right away.
5: I talked to the Council of Moms about the same thing. Here's what Julie tried after her daughter told her she thinks she's fat.
1: I think making the effort to not dismiss it and just really talking to our kids, like, why do you think that? And so what if you were? And so what if you are? Okay, like just kind of normalizing the conversation and then really talking to them. And my kids are younger, but helping them understand that like bodies require a lot of care. Like we've got to take care of them in a lot of different ways. And we have to bathe and we have to, you know, just all of the different ways we take care of our body, maybe offsetting the focus on how our body looks and even how our body functions, but just the care of our body and what it is, what a responsibility it is to have a body and how we take accountability for that and how we care for it. So we're having conversations about bodies regularly that are not focused on the size of them.
5: I love talking to the Council of Moms about things like this. And it reminds me of something that just happened a couple of weeks ago to my youngest daughter. So I have five kids, and I think I was a little hesitant in the beginning to talk about bodies. I was so nervous about saying the wrong thing. So sorry, older kids, being the first pancakes. It's so hard, right? Being the oldest. But by the youngest, I think the biggest mark and differences that I've noticed is the confidence that I have in what to say. So my youngest daughter comes and she is at the time 14. So she's still developing. She's just kind of in between being a child and growing into adolescence. And she comes down the stairs and she says, almost matter-of-factly, hey, mom, I have stretch marks. And so I take a look at it and she's looking at me like she's checking in, right? Like, how concerned should I be about this? Or what is this? Or, you know, like, she's not upset and she's not happy, right? It's just absolutely just neutral. And I immediately recognize this as an opportunity for me to have the answer, right? I'm like, cool, don't blow it. And so I say to her, oh, yeah, those are stretch marks, and those are normal to get. It has to do with the elasticity in your skin, and as you grow at different rates and stuff, you'll get them at different areas. Here's where I have them. Here's where your brother has them. Here's where your sister has them, and I actually don't know anyone who doesn't have stretch marks. It's totally normal. And depending on your skin color or tone, they'll look kind of different or whatever. Some will be shimmery and kind of light. Some will be red. You know, it's totally normal. And by the way, also, everyone has cellulite. So that's just how, you know, fat adheres to the body and to the muscle. And this is what it looks like. Just so you know, as you develop and grow into a human woman, this is normal and typical. And she was like, oh, okay, just wanted to make sure. And that was that. Whenever I chat with friends about, like, how do you teach your kids to love their bodies, we always run into the same question. What specific things should we say or not say? Like, we want a model, right? So I love Amanda and Tamalyn's advice to approach our kids with curiosity and empathy. And I know that that's really helped me in my own family. But it seems like there's certain things that experts agree that we should just avoid saying completely. I asked psychiatrist and mental health expert Dr. Gail Saltz about her best advice, and she explained that a lot of healthy body image in kids comes down to clarity.
6: I start with early. I start with honest and direct. And because, you know, when you're sort of hedging and uncomfortable and don't really say things accurately, it conveys a lot of shame to your child, which is really the opposite of what you want to do. People often do that unwittingly. They're just personally uncomfortable and unsure. And sometimes it's just unsure about what they should say. But sometimes it also is their own discomfort about body issues that conveys those sorts of messages to their kids. So, you know, really just early on, naming parts, naming them with their real names, their actual names, as opposed to made-up names, being willing to answer your kids' questions about their parts. As they get older, being mindful of how you talk about your own body and, you know, trying to be positive about that, or at least not negative about that. It's just not unusual for particularly moms to say, I don't like this, or this is too fat, or, you know, I wish I had something else. And those, you might not be saying it to your child specifically, but around your child will definitely impact the way they view their own bodies and feel about their bodies. So thinking about bodies in terms of what they can do for you, in terms of health and well-being, in terms of pride and feeling good about what you have, and that there's a lot of variation of what is normal and what people have, all of those sorts of messages are really important.
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5: Welcome to The Lisa Show. What Dr. Saltz is saying makes sense to me. While it seems impossible to remember this huge list of things to say and not say when we're talking to our kids, what she's suggesting is a foundational shift in the way we see our bodies. Here she is again.
6: If every time there would be a moment to talk about a body part or body image, you are either demurring or, you know, giggling as if you're embarrassed and uncomfortable, if you, you know, sort of make faces that imply this, there's something yucky or not good about this, those, you know, even if they're not direct words, but certainly if they're words, words like, you know, too fat, ugly, you know, negative words will definitely impact how your child feels.
5: As parents, we could only dream that our kids only learn about serious topics at home from us, and that we could control everything that they see and hear throughout the day. I mean, maybe this is a serious helicopter parenting, but you know, that's a problem for another episode. We'll talk about that later. But our kids will hear things at school, on TV, at their friend's house, on social media, basically everywhere. And that will complicate the way they see their bodies and make it harder to stay centered. Dr. Saltz explained to me how building a foundation of clear communication at home can prepare our kids for the outside world.
6: As soon as a child goes to school or socializes at all, even, you know, with that very, very, you know, 4 or 5, they will hear words from other kids. They will be in a place where you're not. So they have to be able to communicate if there's something going on, if they need something, about their bodies. And they also have to be made aware that certain body parts are private and someone else shouldn't be looking, touching those private parts. And those are important messages in terms of really preserving the health and well-being of your child about how they feel about their body. So being able to have those discussions in a positive way. Your body is a good thing. It does wonderful things for us. These are normal, healthy functions. These are the parts. Name the parts, you know, instead of, you know, hoo-hoo or Billy or whatever you might, you know, say. You know, talk about body parts. These are penis. This is a scrotum. This is, you know, inside has testicles. This is, they do good things. You know, this is the vagina. This is the vulva overall. Being able to name parts in a really objective way that doesn't associate them with negativity or shame or dirtiness in any sort of way. And when you talk about your own body, being able to say, you know, I like this, my legs are strong, it helps me run, I like, you know, whatever you like about yourself are good messages actually for your child. And, you know, often, right, we have the idea that this is imbued with sexuality and we don't want to say anything sexual to our young children. But really, it, your child's sexuality, if you will, or your child's thought about parts that are genitals, are they don't have the same thoughts adults do about them. And so when you name those parts, it's not imbued with the same thoughts you might have about them. And so you just want to objectively explain to them,

0: If there's anything that's clear from our conversation so far, it's that it will be incredibly hard, if not impossible, to help our kids see their bodies in a better way while still trying to hold on to our own negative body image. We need to be working and practicing at seeing ourselves in the right way in order to be teaching our kids to do it too. Here's how body image coach Amanda explains it.
1: I think that it's kind of the flip-flop of the golden rule. We hear treat others the way you want to be treated. But when it comes to our bodies, I think we need to treat our bodies the way we want others' bodies to be treated. So if we want our children to have confidence and good body image, then we need to treat our own bodies that way. So instead of looking in the mirror and thinking, oh, I'm so fat, or this outfit just makes me look terrible, and saying those things out loud, choosing moments of body peace and liberation for ourselves models a really powerful image for our children to realize, oh, my parents know that their bodies are good. They know that the purpose of their bodies isn't thinness or even perfection, that we use our bodies for relationship with others. I am a teacher, and when I introduce myself to my classes, I say, you know, my name is Amanda Martinez Beck, and I am a fat woman. I use the word fat not as a bad word, but as a descriptor. Like I say, my hair is brown, my body is fat. And so in those intentional ways of challenging the way that people think about fatness and getting us to realize that body size is morally neutral, it doesn't make me a worse or better person based on how fat or thin that I am. And I think just talking frankly about it is one powerful way to resist the narrative.
0: Amanda is a powerful example of taking control of the messaging around our bodies and of improving herself so she can better show her kids how to love themselves. Dr. Saltz also has some advice for parents.
2: If you know that you've personally really struggled with body images, and maybe when you're growing up, you didn't have what I'm talking about now. You didn't have your parents be open and honest and direct, and maybe you struggled with some real issues, and they're still ongoing. You know, it's always a good idea to treat yourself, because in treating yourself, you are actually helping your child. So if you're struggling with an eating disorder or an extreme, you know, body image issue, seeing a therapist and getting help with that will help your child. Because when these things are very active for a parent, it can be hard to even realize what you are transmitting to your child, you know, unconsciously. So put your own oxygen mask on first. That will help you help your child.
0: Now, when we hear what Dr. Saltz said about putting on your own oxygen mask, it can feel like, actually, it might take me a few years to figure this out. My kids aren't going to just wait around me to graduate from therapy. And that reaction is absolutely valid. I mean, we need to work on ourselves, but we also need to navigate being the best parents that we can be in the meantime. Amanda had some great advice when I asked her about what she does when things get really hard, when you feel like you're completely unqualified as a parent to help your kids.
1: There's a phrase that body image activist Bree Campos uses. She talks about sitting in the suck, sitting in those places with uncomfortable feelings and letting ourselves feel, because a lot of the times feeling bad about our body is actually feeling insecure about something else. So instead of trying to explain it away, making room again for curiosity, why do I feel like being fat means I'm not lovable? Well, that means I don't feel lovable today. Questions of self: who am I? What is my purpose in life? How can I do anything that's worth anything? but only when we sit in the suck and create room, creating a space of hospitality for that discomfort, we really get to the deeper questions that our children are really struggling with that underlie body image issues. Am I lovely? Am I worth time spent on? And the way that you get through that is by spending time with your kids in that place.
0: What Amanda is recommending is hard. It's not something that comes easily, and it takes a lot. It takes vulnerability and opening yourself up to your children in a way that can be different and scary compared to the ideal image of a parent that we might have had in our head. But by being vulnerable and honest, we don't have to worry about remembering a list of do's and don'ts when we're talking about our bodies. Instead, we just have to remember what it is that's most important to us. Here's Amanda again.
1: Being honest about the image, the body image struggle, is really valuable when you have particularly preteens and teenagers. To be honest and say, you know, I am having a really bad body image day. Instead of just saying, oh, I feel so fat today, recognizing or even covering that up and being like, well, bodies are good bodies, even on days I don't feel like it. You know, not papering over the real feelings of bad body image, but being honest, hey, I'm really struggling with how I look today. Can you remind me of things that are good about me so that I can face today with courage? Can you, you know, if you're a person of faith, can you pray for me? Or if you're not, can you encourage me in, you know, what you think I do well so that we can see that it's totally normal to struggle with your body image. And we're not trying to avoid those negative feelings, but rather embrace them as they come and put them in their place. Acknowledging our weaknesses with our children is one way to keep us in authentic relationship with them. Kids are very talented at sniffing out when someone is putting on airs or pretending. And so the value of vulnerability is really key there, I think, in admitting, I'm not perfect. I don't have it all figured out. We're on this journey together instead of mom has arrived and is trying to guide child into the promised land. I have had moments where I've had to acknowledge that my body is weak as someone who suffers from chronic illness and just say, mommy can't do what you need me to do today, or I'm having a really hard day. And it opens up the communication channels for your child, my child, to say, oh, I'm so sorry. How can I help you? And my own children reaffirming to me the things that we've talked about. Mommy, remember that your body is good. Remember that all bodies are good bodies. And the power of having those words of truth being spoken to you by your children, it's really powerful. It's really impactful. Our weakness tethers us to each other.
0: I think that the way Amanda describes sitting in the suck and letting our weaknesses connect us to our kids is really the heart of this question. The answer to how should we talk to our kids about their bodies really comes down to how we talk to our kids about anything. Do we hold on to our authority for dear life, shaming and disciplining them to be the kind of person we expect them to be? Or do we sit down beside them, showing them how we're struggling too, and work on navigating those problems together? Ultimately, while we'll never find a perfect way to solve all of our kids' problems with body image, we can find a way for them to never have to be alone in the middle of it all.
1: Starting the journey of accepting myself, it just kind of took over all that time I've spent meditating or trying to be smaller. I started to be bigger, and not just in body. My body has changed as I've gotten older, because that's what bodies do. But my vision for life has expanded. It's so much bigger than it used to be. And I want to make sure that pretty much everybody I encounter knows that their life and vision can be bigger than making themselves be smaller.
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0: This is The Lisa Show. Welcome to The Lisa Show's book club. We are reading More Than a Body. We're on the second part of chapter two, and I'm here with Ashley Rose Reeves. Thank you for coming back.
7: Hello. Happy to be here, always.
0: You bet. Now, for our first part of this chapter, we talked a lot about like what the situation is and what really influences us, how we really, really see our bodies. And the second half of this chapter is how to be more media savvy.
7: Yeah.
0: And that's why I'm really excited to have you. You are a body positive social media influencer. Mm-hmm. You've seen this as a mother, as a business owner, as a woman.
7: Yeah.
0: I'm excited for our discussion to really be able to talk about all the facets of how it actually works.
7: Yeah, I love that.
0: I want to start off on page 69. Mm-hmm. At the end, it said, be more media savvy. And I always think, I think that means different things to different people.
7: Yeah.
0: And so I really appreciated the second half of chapter two, because mm-hmm. it was like, here's how to be more media literate. Here's how to be more media savvy. So I'd love to discuss that. But this quote by Naomi Wolf from The Beauty Myth, she says, while we cannot directly affect the images, we can drain them of their power. We can turn away from them, look directly at one another. We can lift ourselves and other women out of the myth.
7: Oh, I love that.
0: And I love that. And I see you doing that a lot.
7: Yeah.
0: And I know that that's something that you feel passionately about. So
7: absolutely, yeah.
0: So considering this chapter and the things that they suggest, what do you do? How are you making the other women see the myth?
7: Yeah. So I think talking about it is key, like just bringing it to attention. And I think that's one of the things that's so cool about this book, is it really does list out the type of things that we've just kind of glazed over. Like we think body image, like we were talking about in the last little segment, is just weight focused, when there's so many more things that we're completely, we just do without even thinking mm-hmm. about, that really, I think it's important to think through and have that awareness. I think that being aware of the money that's poured into these industries and how it's targeted at women is really important. And so I like having those conversations online, and I like talking about it, because I think even, you know, you talk about going to dinner with your girlfriends and how quickly the conversations can turn toward, okay, what diet are you on? What's the last procedure you did? What's like, da, da, da, like all this stuff. It's just so like shallow and crazy that's like the first thing women go to talk about. And so I just want to have conversations that talk about other things too.
0: Yeah.
7: Because I personally, I'm more interested in other conversations.
0: Yeah.
7: And I know how exhausting. I had a friend over for lunch the other day and she has a new baby and she was like, I just need to hang out around you more because everyone in my life is only talking about all the cosmetic procedures they're having done. And it's really hard for me because I can't do any of that right now. And I was like, yeah, well, let's hang out more. Let's talk. And so, yeah I don't know. Because I've been so negatively impacted by those messages and the things I've seen, I'm just kind of determined to do it differently.
8: Yeah. One of the posts that you had that really affected me was you said, it was a reel on Instagram that was what to do when you're having a body negative moment.
7: Yeah.
8: And I love that because like, you hear so much online about like, okay, so this is the problem. This is the problem. This is the problem. And also, body positivity. It's strong and it's good messaging.
7: Yeah.
8: But you acknowledge that even if you're trying this, even if you're an expert on it, you're going to have moments or days where you're just having a bad body image day.
7: Absolutely.
8: And then what do you do? And I feel like that was so helpful to me because that seemed like something that not a lot of us talk about. Like when, and you showed yourself breathing, feeling, being in your body instead of numbing that away and pushing it away, which also kind of surprised me because I thought, oh, if I'm having a bad body image day, do I just like feel my body? No, I just try to distract myself if I'm being honest.
7: Yeah.
8: But you didn't, and you really went into it. You showed yourself breathing. You gave a few tips on how to do that.
7: Mm-hmm.
8: How did you learn to do that?
7: So I think about in therapy, you know, you learn like the, you have to like feel your feelings to get through it. And I'm like you, I'm an expert in like distraction and finding something else to think about. Like, I don't want to deal with that. But really the only way we ever can actually work through something is to have the feelings of it. And so instead of just like being obsessed with like the torment of the shame and the issues, and like, I also experienced a ton of bullying directly attached to the way I looked when I was a kid and a teenager. So I feel like I have all these really heavy negative emotions around it. And so I don't even know where I learned to do this other than I knew I had to feel something to work through it. But I just had, and I've been doing it for years. Whenever I feel bad about something up my body, oh, you know what? Actually, now I remember, now that we think about it, I remember when I was probably like 32 or something. I'm 39 now. I remember seeing a picture of when I was a teenager and remembering how terribly I felt about myself then and being like, I looked great. What was wrong with me?
8: Right.
7: And like, so it's just kind of interesting. Like we think about ourselves back in the moment and like, oh my gosh, I hated myself and I was so uncomfortable. And I'll have to show you the picture sometime. I'm like wearing my brother's jeans because I'm so tall. Like I couldn't fit into anything in this big baggy sweatshirt. Like I just wanted to hide and I felt so uncomfortable. And I'm like, I looked great and I was healthy and oh my gosh, the energy levels I had at that age.
8: Right.
7: And so this thing that I do when I feel negative about my body, which is very normal, even though I do work so hard to not get sucked into it, is I think about someone, myself, much older, and I usually like double my age or whatever. So if I'm thinking about like an 80, I'm almost 40. So if I'm like thinking about an 80-year-old version of me, I'm thinking about, it's kind of like tapping in and accessing that visual of myself and looking back at myself now at 39 and just trying to have gratitude for my body and the stage it's in right now. Because heaven knows when I'm 80, I'm sure I'll be like, what were you complaining about? Like, look at, you know what I mean? Like it's just so interesting. And I feel like we tend to have a little bit more compassion and grace and gentleness toward the younger versions of ourselves. So if you're feeling negative in that moment, kind of try to, it's like a little meditative thing to try to think about yourself in the future and be grateful for what's functioning right now. And it's been really effective for me over the years. And I always say like the cool thing about diving into this kind of work like they talk about in this book and learning how to love your body more, of course you're still going to have negative body image moments because it's so, like the opposing forces are so strong. It's in every aspect of social media, TV, movies, like the people around us. But I think the bounce back is quicker. And that's what I like to think about. Like, yes.
8: That's a great way to, an empowering way to look
7: at
8: it.
7: Totally. It's like, okay, instead of letting it derail my life for days, weeks, months, years, even, I feel like my college years were just a lot of like, just dark, doom, like whatever. And now I can be like, oh yeah, it makes sense. You know, like I was having a really bad body image day, like right before Christmas. And I was like, oh, this actually makes sense. Cause this is the time of year when everyone comes out and talks about all the things they're doing and all the weight they've lost and all the things they're going to do in the new year. And so being able to see like, oh yeah, this, of course, this is a little triggering to me. Okay, I'm going to focus on the things that I know are important to me and what feels good for my body and like how I can take care of it and kind of go into that state with that perspective, and just the bounce back is much quicker.
8: I love that.
7: Yeah.
8: I think that part of the discomfort that I felt in the beginning of chapter two when I was reading, like, oh yeah, how can anyone come up against this?
7: Yeah.
8: By the second half of the chapter, I really did feel like, oh no, if this is normal and we normalize having these feelings, we can get through it together.
7: Absolutely.
8: But I do appreciate you talking about your experience, because I feel like this isn't something, our body image isn't just as we think singularly about us and just as individuals. We're affecting each other by how we talk,
7: absolutely,
8: what we talk about, how we treat each other. All of these things are done in a community.
7: Yeah.
8: And so to say that you can't have an influence on that is pretty naive, because just as you're saying, from bullying and from the pressures of having these conversations or other influencers, you know that that's not true. You know that other people have a big influence and a power
7: in
8: that, and sort of like give us not permission, but just a support when it's feeling bad. And I like that sense of that that Lexi and Lindsay talk about, of the statistics say this, so we have a lot more power. We have purchasing power. We can turn it off, not look at it, not talk about it. I mean, we do have more power, you know, collectively, and that comes from, you know, honoring each other's individual stories, I think. And that,
7: absolutely.
8: And part of that is being aware of it and having that literacy.
7: Yeah.
8: That's the part that makes me feel empowered for my kids, because I thought, okay, so this chapter two, the second half, this is where I could start with my kids when they're like, I'm fine, it doesn't affect me or whatever.
7: Yeah,
8: they want to brush off by saying that media literacy enables you to challenge your taken for granted perspective about bodies and look at related messages in a new way. And that's critical thinking anyway, which everyone needs more critical thinking, right?
7: Yeah.
8: Especially our kids.
7: Yeah.
8: So from here on out, your job as a discerning consumer is to question everything.
7: I love
8: and that's
7: that.
8: Kind of like what you had said, that's how you had transformed your sort of body image. I'm curious what specific things about questioning everything was meaningful to you.
7: So one thing that I like to think about too is, I feel like to help, a more empowering way to look at it too is like, I do have control of this.
8: Yeah.
7: Because for so long, commercials and TV and movies, it was like dialed in and like, you know, but most people spend their time on social media now, and you actually do get a good amount of control. I do think you have to work for it. I think you have to like make sure you're following accounts that the messaging feels right to you and doesn't make you feel pressured to look money or look a certain way and spend money, and make sure the messaging feels like safe to your situation. So we get to control that. If we see something that's triggering, we can hide it, we can block it, we can unfollow it. Like, there's so much we can do. And you kind of train these social media systems to give you messaging that is helpful for you. And so I'm not saying it's a perfect experience, but it's interesting to talk to people who get into this body shame, because they're like, all my ads are this stuff, all my ads are this stuff. Like, those are not my ad experiences. My experience online is pretty positive, but it's because I've kind of edited it to what I want. And so it's kind of fun to think about like, oh, I can take the power back.
8: Right.
7: And the cool thing, going back to awareness, is when you're aware of something, you can say, okay, how is this being marketed to me? Even products, like we were talking about on the break, I love a good skincare system.
8: Right.
7: Me too. Is it sold to me as like taking care of my skin and like feeling good? Or is it like anti-aging? And the words that I personally am triggered by, I don't want to buy stuff that tells me it's anti-aging. If they talk about like glowy, hydrating, yes, love those words.
8: No, isn't it funny? But I think anti-aging now too, I feel like it's like plastic.
9: Like, yes. I feel like, okay, so then it will just make my face not move and everything just look just like the plastic.
8: Like robotic, like, yeah.
9: I don't know.
8: And I honestly, it's interesting, and I think it's a good thing that there's been so much criticism on like the diet industry and diet culture, because it's really helping people kind of think twice about the messaging we see. And I think in like 5 to 10 years, it'll be very similar with all this anti-aging obsession stuff.
9: Yeah.
8: Because we, you know, get so mad at all these weight loss companies, but then we turn around and are like just gulping down all the anti-age, look younger type of stuff. And it's like, okay, really what we're saying is you aren't okay as you are and you need to change it, and convincing you with shame that you need our products. So instead, it helps us if we don't give money to the companies. Like, I am really not interested in supporting Victoria's Secret with my money because of the way that they've like objectified women for years. I can go buy underwear a lot of awesome places, but that's not going to be where I spend my money. You can cut that if you need to. Sorry if I shouldn't have said anything. Maybe I should say it like this.
9: No, you can have your own opinion.
8: Okay. I just think that it's important when we have that awareness to look at companies whose messaging reflects something that is a soft, loving, gentle approach to our body. And that's what matters, because products are fun. We love to go places, try things. Like, everyone likes different, like, styling is fun, hairstyles are fun, but I think the messaging really matters. And so we get to, I think the more empowering approach is we get to control that. We choose where we spend our money.
9: I absolutely agree. We get to spend, you know, vote with our dollars.
8: Yes.
9: You know, my parents used to always tell me that.
8: Yeah.
9: You know, you vote with your dollars. Or,
8: you do.
9: You know, who you advertise, what you're, you know, yeah, advertising for free or whatever.
8: Uh-huh.
9: And it has an influence. And I'm really interested, and I'm glad that they brought this up, about the subtle ways and the subtle messaging that you don't think is so overt, like purchase with your dollars, like,
8: yeah,
9: the messaging in a TV show or in a movie. And I'm, uh-huh, so glad that they brought up the Bechdel test.
8: Uh-huh.
9: It was popularized by graphic novelist Alison Bechdel. And here it, and to pass the test.
8: Mm-hmm.
9: And once I became aware of this several years ago, I was like, this is depressing because a lot of movies don't pass this test.
8: Yeah.
9: And here's why it's important. It has only three rules. To pass it out, it just makes sure that it's just, though it doesn't filter out every piece of media that isn't feminist or empowering, it does help illuminate the sad state of women's representation in so much mainstream media. For a movie to pass the Bechdel test, number one, it has to have at least two women in it.
8: That's it.
9: Number two, who talk to each other. Number three, about something besides a man.
8: Yeah.
9: And what has been interesting is, okay, so my kids, we love movies, we love,
8: yeah,
9: you know, theater stories, the whole thing.
8: Yeah.
9: And so that is an easier way for me to talk to them about just unassumed or maybe unrealized negative body or representation,
8: yeah,
9: you know, in an easier onboard by saying, yeah, do you realize that most of these movies only have, you know,
8: yeah,
9: it doesn't pass this test. Are they talking, you know, about something other than,
8: yeah,
9: a man? And it's led to a lot of really interesting discussions.
8: Yeah.
9: But that's the most, like, those are the more subtle ways that I think that we're getting that messaging of, like,
8: totally,
9: you're only in this movie if you look this way, or,
8: yeah,
9: you only get to speak if you're like this, or,
8: yeah,
9: you know, that kind of,
8: yeah,
9: of messaging. And again, maybe it doesn't seem intentional or overt, but the message,
8: yeah,
9: is there.
8: It's there. And it's also interesting too, because, like, I like to, you know, not blame every single person who runs a company that profits off of women's insecurities or whatever. I'm like, this is also just the way we've all been raised. I think a lot of people,
9: yeah,
8: I don't think people are sitting at tables like, how can we make women feel terrible,
9: no,
8: about
9: it's
8: themselves?
9: Just part of
8: it's
9: the
8: just
9: culture.
8: Part of our culture for so long that we don't even think twice about it. So it's interesting when you say that, Tess, and like every movie my kids love wouldn't pass that. Like Star Wars, like recent, their new ones, great. But I'm,
9: yeah,
8: like, yeah,
9: sure,
8: it's like there's not a lot of women represented, mm-hmm, and they're not talking to each other, and they're not talking. So it's just all these things that, yeah, it's cool conversations to have with your kids to help them be more aware.
9: Yeah.
8: And that's how I think you see change and how we can really help our kids moving forward. And I think about a lot of
7: a lot of what I share online, I feel like we're doing a lot of repair work because we've all grown up thinking and feeling a certain way. And I really do feel like we now kind of have the best of both worlds, where we have the awareness and we have our negative experiences. So with our kids, we can empower them to have different experiences. Yeah. And, you know, I don't believe in any stretch of the imagination we can like wrap our kids in bubble wrap and they never have a negative thought about themselves. But yeah, just helping them think critically about it and think differently. And also I feel like we have more access than ever to differing opinions and information.
9: Absolutely.
7: Like, and you used to have to go so far to find anything else. And now like you just have to.
9: That's a good point, Google because it. You can be a little bit more transparent about it. Or you could read a book like this and talk to them about it. You know, a couple of the things that they mentioned, that this is what you just said about talking to kids about it reminded me of, is, you know, they talked about, you know, you can take a social media fast. Mm-hmm. You have power about what you're posting and why, and if you're disparaging your body, you know, in the name of positivity, what is that saying? And those kinds of questions you can have with your kids too. And I love on page 91, there was, it has a segment called Helping Kids Navigate Objectification, because they're in the waters at a much younger age than we ever were.
7: Yes.
9: And basically what they're talking about is some of the stuff that we've been just discussing right now, is just getting them to see it with a critical eye. Who's profiting from this?
7: Yeah.
9: What is the messaging? You know, is it true? What? How do you feel about this? How does it make you feel?
7: Yeah.
9: You know, and asking your kids that and sort of modeling that critical behavior. I thought that's really great, because it's just reinforcing it to yourself as well.
7: Totally. It helps us both. We both have to process it together.
9: Have you ever done a social media fast? I mean, with your business, you probably can't, right?
7: No, it's really hard for me too. But I do little mini fasts. I try to take, you know, a day or so off where I can. But I actually think they're really, really productive and helpful. And I did one a couple years ago and it was awesome. It's actually like my dream to be able to do that. Like, I mean, the way my businesses work, it's really hard to do that right now, but I do think, like, ideally I would love to like take a month off every summer or something like that. But I think they're really, really healthy for people. And I've only heard good things. I've never heard anyone do it that regrets it. So I think it's super, super helpful.
9: Earlier you talked about, you know, different diet companies targeting, you know, people, they're targeting kids now.
7: Yeah.
9: There has been some backlash for that.
7: Yeah.
9: And there have been some new laws with companies like Instagram and things about what you can post and what you can't.
7: Yeah.
9: I know that they mentioned in 2019, Instagram established a new rule blocking Instagram users under 18 from seeing posts promoting cosmetic surgery and diet products.
7: And like eating disorders, are blocked. Like
9: and we're
7: thigh
9: blocked.
7: Gaps. You can't, like if you have a post focusing on that, then I do think they're trying.
9: And then like, you know, Barbie had like, and Mattel did it like body positive sort of body. You're seeing a little bit more of that. Are you encouraged by the way that the tide is going? Do you feel that that's activism that's working?
7: I think, you know, I don't know. Like they say in the book, challenge everything. Like I said, I don't think Instagram's sitting around the table being like, let's ruin the kids' lives or anything. But I do think sometimes they check boxes to like not to do the bare minimum. Mm-hmm. Because yes, technically those things are kicked off the platform, but we know from all the research that it's a huge problem for a lot of kids, like how the comparison on social media. But also, I don't think Instagram really can police it. That's why I feel like instead of like attacking Instagram and like, you know, they need to do X, Y, and Z, they're doing the best they can, but I don't think their main goal is to protect the children. I don't think in any stretch of the imagination that's what they're
9: That's why we need to protect the children,
7: that's
9: right?
7: What,
9: like,
7: yeah.
9: this is why
7: like, this is
9: we're
7: why,
9: trying to help.
7: Yes, it matters. Like, it matters that we teach our kids how to look at things, like how to process that. We can't shield and protect them from everything bad. It's like, and honestly, like, I even think about my own experience, and like, because it was so bad, I have learned and I have more empathy and compassion and understand it in a completely different way.
9: Yeah.
7: So if you're sitting in a place where you're like, I can't believe I've thought this way about myself for so long, just kind of, you know, don't hate yourself about it. Just be like, okay, like, what did I learn from treating my body this way for so long?
9: Thank you for hanging out with us for Lisa's Book Club. And I hope you'll join us next time. We'll get into chapter 3.
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17: We don't have to change our mind. We don't have to compromise. We're trying to construct a bridge to the next conversation.
14: And we're exploring tough topics with nuance and an open mind.
18: What we have is not a politician's problem. We have an incentives problem. And we can't expect different results unless and until we change the rules of that system.
14: We're out to become better citizens, kinder neighbors, and more effective advocates for the things that matter most. 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
19: BBC News with Fiona MacDonald. The boss of one of the companies recently hacked by out-of-control artificial intelligence models says AI firms must be held accountable for cyber attacks carried out by their creations.

0: CEO of Hugging Face, Clément Delong, said these types of hacks were illegal and should be treated as such.
1: The World Meteorological Organization says the El Niño weather pattern is expected to intensify over the next 3 months, contributing to continued heat waves, notably in Europe, and to drought and violent storms in other regions. FIFA's chief operating officer has accused the boss of world football of deceiving staff over his proposal to sell off stakes in the World Cup, hours after one of Gianni Infantino's advisers resigned, calling it a bad deal for football. His COO, Kevin Lamour, told the AP news agency the plan was the brainchild of just one person and that he was prepared to lose his job for speaking out. The BBC has approached FIFA for comment. Here's Adam Wilde.
2: Kevin Lamour has become the latest to condemn plans to sell stakes in competitions. Earlier, one of Mr. Infantino's senior advisers, Carlos Cordero, resigned, calling the proposal a bad deal for football, whilst the Asian Confederation joined UEFA and its North and Central American counterparts in condemning the plans. FIFA, though, has vowed to continue, claiming the consultation process has been disrupted by incorrect media reports.
1: Spain says the vast majority of an estimated 50,000 migrants who arrived in its North African territory of Ceuta on Thursday have returned to Morocco. The Prime Minister, Pedro Sanchez, condemned the influx as an attack. Local resident Carmen González Bermúdez was critical of the police.
3: They were in the streets, but they weren't doing nothing. So that, for starters, feels really scary. They are not fighting this. They are just letting these people getting in. Morocco is telling us they can conquer us whenever they want. I think, honestly, I think, and with a heavy heart that I say this, this is the beginning of the end.
1: You're listening to the latest world news, live from the BBC in London.
4: 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The hospital can't hire nurses because they don't have daycare. It's a huge problem.
5: There'll be a lot of kids without quality care, that I do know.
6: You could have no kids. You could hate kids. But the fact is that childcare matters to everyone in American society.
7: I'm Julie Rose, and this is Top of Mind. I have been a radio journalist for 2 decades, but a few years ago, I found myself avoiding the news for long stretches because of how depressing and divisive it all seems. I still wanted to be informed and engaged on important issues, though, and I figured I couldn't be alone in that. So we created this podcast. 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
5: I open at 6:30 in the morning. We cook breakfast, talk to our parents if they have any questions for the week. And then staff come in.
7: Wantaria Brown owns a childcare center in Hopewell, Virginia, called Kids with Goals Unlimited.
5: Shh. Lay down. Sorry.
7: We caught her during one of the few moments of calm in the day.
5: It's nap time. He laid on the cot. They're sleeping. So one's up. Lay down, Bryson.
7: Mondays are the toughest.
5: They spent all weekend. They had fun. You got to come back to daycare center. And then I don't want to come. I don't want to do anything today. They're crying. And I got another one crying. And I have another one. And it's like, I was like, okay, guys, it's going to be okay. Mom, pick you back up. No, she'll only come and get you every day. Yes, but I want to go home. I want to go back inside and play. We'll go outside and play later. Let's get through this this lesson. We'll go outside, I promise. You want a sucker?
7: Brown and her staff of 5 care for 75 kids that are mostly infants and preschoolers. She's always on call, always worrying, keeping one eye on the camera feed set up so parents can check on their kids during the day.
5: We're not closed summertime. We're open throughout the year. And for me, I really can't enjoy my vacation because I'm always on my cameras, even when I'm on vacation. I cannot rest until my doors close. I'm so anal about my kids' safety. I have to go somewhere with internet because I have got to be looking at my cameras. Why so-and-so not at work? What's going on over there? This is not what we do.

0: I call, I blow the phone, like, okay, the speakerphone, because it seems like they only listen to Ms. Brown's voice, nobody else.
1: Staffing is a perpetual challenge. The most she can afford to pay and keep the lights on is about $17 an hour. Minimum wage in Virginia is $12.
0: Hiring is no problem. It's the keeping staff. I'm telling you no lie. I swipe my card to cover payroll sometimes. So that was a lot. I couldn't afford to pay my own bills and swipe my card to cover payroll. If you can't deal with the parents or the children, if you're in it to get money, this is not a field for you. It's not about how much you can get, but what you can give back to a family. That's straight up, period.
1: Childcare is a top concern for millions of families in America. More than two-thirds of children under the age of six live in a household where all available parents work. And in most communities, there's a shortage of slots in childcare centers and home-based providers. Because of unreliable childcare, as many as 100,000 Americans are forced to stay home from work at least once a month, according to the U.S. Bureau of Labor Statistics. And don't even get parents started on the cost. Childcare eats up about 13% of an American family's income on average, sometimes rivaling what they pay for food, utilities, or even rent. But if there's so much demand for childcare in America, why aren't entrepreneurs flocking to meet that demand? Well, the bottom line is the numbers don't work. If childcare providers charged what it really cost to have trained professionals feed, protect, nurture, and instruct all the kids in their care, day in and day out, the price would be many times what families are already struggling to pay. Keeping prices within reach of families means paying staff less, since payroll is the main line item in any childcare center's budget. But childcare workers are already among the lowest paid employees in the nation, with a median wage of $14.60 an hour. Like Wantaria Brown said, you don't go into this business to make money. The real trick is staying open at all, which is why half of the U.S. population lives in what's called a childcare desert. So today on Top of Mind, what does all of this mean for families and communities, including those of us who don't need or want childcare?
0: I'm one of the four childcare centers in Hopewell.
1: If Wantaria Brown were to call it quits in her Virginia community,
0: there'll be a lot of kids without quality care, that I do know.
1: Brown started Kids with Goals Unlimited because of her own problems finding childcare. The accredited sites were generally full, and home-based providers felt risky to her. She and her husband ultimately found a spot for their two girls, paying around $285 a week in total.
0: But that was still kind of a struggle. Cost of living is high now. You can't make up with income. This is not the 1950s, 1960s. Dad goes to work and mom stay at home. I wish I could be a stay-at-home mom. I tried it, and some bills are going to be left unpaid. It's a struggle out here right now, but nothing's going down. Everything's going up.
1: To boost their household income, Brown went to nursing school. She'd spent years working as a nursing assistant already. And around graduation time in 2019, two classmates approached her about starting their own daycare.
0: I was like, I know what the struggle is, having a good job as a nurse, but still not making that money to pay for childcare. What can I offer that nobody else can offer? I love special needs. I love taking care of people who have intellectual, disabilities. So a lot of parents are struggling to accept their child might need other attention, like speech. Your child might be on a spectrum. I may see that and observe that and can help you get in with a doctor sooner, being that I've been in the medical field for a good 12 to 14 years. I made my connections with doctors. I can get you through to people based on my connections. And also the resources too, I can, offer a child.
1: But soon the brutal economics of the business became clear. Both her partners bailed out.
0: This all happened during COVID, and then it left me paying the mortgage, $1,000 out of my own pocket, and $1,000 from the daycare. And all the food I bought. So I was $18,000 in the hole my first year of my own money.
1: To cover the gap, she worked nights as a nurse.
0: I'll work 30 hours a day. I know it's 24 hours in a day, but I will work 30 hours without getting any sleep. So I will leave one job, go home, take a shower, go to my nursing job, leave the nursing job, come here, wash my face, and start teaching my class. For me, it was a thing of keeping my prices low. I wasn't on payroll. So my pay came strictly from my nursing job. So I could be able to, hey, I'm going to increase my prices because I have a job that can pay my bills.
1: The poverty rate in Hopewell, Virginia is nearly double the U.S. average. So Brown knew she couldn't charge much more than $100 a week per child when she started out.
0: So that includes food, a curriculum, a nurse on staff, and cameras access. That was cheap.
1: And pretty much impossible to make work. Now, the federal government and many states offer child care subsidies in addition to the Head Start preschool program for low-income families. Brown's clients in those first several years were largely families who made just a little too much to qualify for that help. The pandemic brought some temporary relief. Congress pumped $3.5 billion into child care centers to keep them open so essential workers could have a place to send their kids. But the real lifeline for Brown came when she figured out how to tap into Virginia's statewide child care subsidy program for families with a wider range of incomes.
0: All I have to do is keep my credentials up, make sure that I'm doing following by state policies for me to keep these grants coming in.
1: Those subsidies have allowed her to raise rates high enough that she no longer works that full-time nursing job on the side. She's now charging between $200 and $230 a week, depending on the child's age.
0: And that's still, I think I'm $20 or $30 cheaper than somebody else down the road. So I try to stay like that. But for right now, I'm not going no higher. That's my price.
1: Since child care centers that offer education are eligible for more state funding, Wantaria Brown is now in expansion mode, chasing the possibility of a sustainable business model.
0: My first year doing kindergarten this year, it was successful. And now more kids coming in calling me to taking their kids out of school, who's homeschooling their kids with us next year. So it's all about what you promote. And then next year, we're building on to our new building up top. It'll be three different classrooms. So my bigger goal is to buy the lot behind us and have a full certified school and have a daycare center plus a school. I tell all my parents, all my staff who come into me, I don't babysit anybody's, kids. I don't sit on people's kids. I don't babysit. So when you come in here, you're learning. We're developing your soft skills. We're learning our names, spelling our names. I'm trying to do my best to make a teacher in kindergarten life easier by having a child at least know their letters, recognition, their numbers, writing their name, their first and last name.
1: Why did you stay open through all of that? Why didn't you just close it down?
0: I love what I do. And then you have that one child, couple kids that say, Miss Brown, I love you. And be like, well, you want to give up? And it takes you a long way. That simple thing, or a parent cry on your shoulder thing, Miss Brown, you're awesome. It's a long way.
1: Thanks to Wantaria Brown for giving us a peek inside her life as owner of Kids with Goals Unlimited in Hopewell, Virginia. While she's serving mostly low-income families relying on government subsidies, the child care bind in America is just as tight elsewhere on the income ladder.
2: It is truly one of those issues that unless you are very, very rich, child care is a problem.
1: 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I'm Julie Rose. This is Top of Mind.

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8: Elliot Haspel and his wife were in their 30s, living in San Francisco, when their first daughter was born.
9: We both have graduate degrees. We both were working, you know, solid jobs. And childcare was just like crushing our budget. It was crushing our ability to stay in the city where we were living in. We were in like a one-bedroom apartment. We're like, okay, our baby is now 6 months old, starting to get mobile, right? Starting to think about crawling, like where you need to start thinking about moving to a larger place. And the mix of housing and childcare literally didn't work. Like even if one of us had stayed home, we would have lost that income and then we wouldn't have had enough money to pay for the housing. And if both of us were working full-time, then we didn't have enough money to pay for the childcare.
8: So did you move to the suburbs and just commute into your work in the city?
9: Yeah, we tried that for a year. We moved out into the suburbs for a year and tried commuting that. And then we ended up leaving California altogether and moving to Virginia, actually, where I had some family. So we sort of lived out that story of having to completely decamp largely because of childcare, which was really, you know, a shame. I think that was a community we had invested a lot in. You know, we were involved in the local faith community. We were volunteering, you know, on local political campaigns and at a local school. Like, we were enmeshed in the community, and it really was a loss for us. And, you know, I kind of dare say, like, there's something lost to the community as well when you have families uprooting who are part of that civic infrastructure. Again, this is not just an urban issue. In rural areas as well, we have studies and stories of families that are basically saying, like, I love this place, like, I want to live here, I cannot find and or afford childcare, so I have to move to be closer to family member, or to be closer to an area that has more supply. And that's a real shame when that is what is driving family decisions and family self-determination, not desire, not preference.
8: Motivated by that experience, Elliot Haspel has become a leading expert on childcare policy. He's now a senior fellow at the think tank Capita and author of the book Crawling Behind, America's Childcare Crisis and How to Fix It, where he makes the case for a universal government-funded childcare system. Because, Haspel says, the costs to a family of this current system are not just financial.
9: It can force parents into work care situations they don't actually prefer, so having to pick up an additional shift in order to pay. I have many parents that I've talked to, particularly those that are sort of more kind of quote-unquote working class, work what's known as laddered shifts, right? So one parent is working the morning shift and then they come home, and then the next partner goes and works the afternoon or evening shift, so someone's always home to provide childcare. And again,
8: but the family's never together.
9: They're never together, exactly.
8: Yeah.
9: And I should emphasize, like, I always want to say, like, if that's what a family wants to do, if that's they're willing to say, like, okay, like, that's actually our preferred situation, fine. But for many families, that's not, right? That's not actually, they are sacrificing that quality time together. They're sacrificing family time in order, again, just to make it work for childcare. So there's those sorts of micro-level decisions, and then also micro-level opportunity costs, right? So if you're paying for $10,000 for childcare, you are not spending $10,000 to, you know, do needed maintenance on your car or on your house. So you're not putting that into savings. You're not investing that to make more money that you're going to use later to buy a house. There's huge opportunity cost to that too. And then what I think would be most
0: harrowing to me. The parents who are making decisions about their family size, again, not based on desire, not based on preference, not based on feeling like they're ready or not, and not even based on biological factors, but purely based on whether or not they can afford childcare. So I talked to one mother in North Carolina for Crawling Behind. She told me that I've totally washed away the dream of having a third kid because of childcare costs. And so there's a lot of factors that go into to how many kids a family has, but we do know that childcare is one of those. And to me, like, that is deeply opposed to American values of freedom and self-determination. If we're saying the number of children that you have is now determined by whether or not there's childcare in your vicinity, and children in some ways are becoming a luxury good in this country.
8: Now, most Americans will say, when asked by pollsters, that children are better off being cared for by a parent at home. And a generation ago, that was the norm for married couples. But today, both parents work in 70% of married households with kids. For better or worse, American families want or need two incomes. And whether we approve of that or not, Elliot Haspel says leaving those families to scramble and stretch for childcare hurts all of us.
0: We pretend it is this individual family obligation that families need to figure it out themselves. They're on their own. It's a market good, right? This is something that much more akin to a gym or a restaurant. We don't place it in this category of being social infrastructure akin to a school or a library or a road or a fire department, or these things that we say are so essential to the functioning of a healthy society that we're going to put public money into it. And let me give you one story here. So, I live in Colorado, and there's a small town in western Colorado called Montrose, and about 20,000 people. It's actually quite conservative, and they've been dealing with this childcare crisis, and so they did a community effort to try to understand it better. And part of that, they sort of produced a video, and on that video, you hear the police chief of the Montrose Police Department saying, I'm having officers come up to me and say, because of a lack of childcare, my family and I are leaving. He's saying, we're having trouble keeping enough officers on the street because of childcare. And later on, his deputy says something like, calling the lines of, you might not be thinking about it, but if the ambulance is 5 minutes slower than it needed to be getting to your house, right? And that affects you or a loved one. Like, that actually kind of a childcare component to it. So you could have no kids. You could hate kids, but the fact is that childcare matters to everyone in American society. Therefore, there is an obligation, in my view, of society to respond by providing support.
8: Haspel sees public schools as a useful comparison.
0: Like, we have a public education system in this country, which is free at the point of service, and to which, again, we pour an enormous amount of money in. Why? Well, one is because there's a decision that is socially beneficial to have an educated populace. Well, guess what? Learning starts at birth, and therefore, childcare is a form of education. Public schools are key community assets, right? It's where we have lots of our performances. It's if there's an emergency, they often serve as shelters, right? They form part of this communal social infrastructure. Well, guess what? So do childcare programs. During various disasters, they're often the only ones that know where their families are. They're often serving as hubs of connectivity where parents are making friends, are getting connections to services or to job opportunities. So you kind of go down the line, and while I'm not suggesting that childcare and public education are exactly the same, public schools are exactly the same thing, it is interesting that we ask those questions about why don't parents just do what they need to do to afford it. For childcare, we don't ask that question for public schools.
8: Is this a new problem or a new-ish problem in the United States?
0: It is and it isn't. So there's never been a strong childcare system in the United States. And there's been a long history of the U.S. not wanting mothers of young children to work at all unless they happen to be parents of color. If you want to go way back in history, some of the first childcare providers in this country were enslaved Black girls and women who were forced to take care of the children of their enslavers. And at the same time, to do that, they're forced to leave their own children with in very, very large groups, 30, 40, 50, 60 young children who are being cared for, historians tell us, either by one or two elderly enslaved people, or in some cases actually by very young children themselves. So we have accounts of 3- and 4-year-olds whose job it was to keep the younger babies from like walking into the fire. So this is like, that is part of this story, which we cannot miss, is that like there's a very racialized view of who is it okay to have working as mothers. So when I say it isn't a new problem, you know, the acute need for an external child care system is something that has come about largely over the past 50 years. For a very long time, there were not significant maternal labor force participation outside of the home. That starts to shift really in the late 60s, early 70s. Sort of global economic shifts happen. U.S. manufacturing declines precipitously. It is no longer possible for most families to make it work on one income. And so you see within a decade, by sort of the early 80s, half of mothers of 3- to 5-year-olds are working. And shortly thereafter, you've got up to half of mothers of infants and toddlers working outside the home. And by the mid-90s, it's a 2/3, like I mentioned, and it stayed there. But the idea of all parents are out of the home, and so the kid needs somebody else to care for them, that's actually relatively new.
8: Was there ever any sort of widespread federal government attempt sort of to say, actually, we're going to do this the way we are doing our public schools?
0: The closest we came was during World War II. So during World War II, obviously, the men all go off to the front and they need someone working the factories to build the arsenal of democracy. And we set aside, America sets aside its concerns around women working, and they set up, through what's known as the Lanham Act, a bunch of publicly funded child care centers at shipyards and other munitions factories across the country. There were about 2,000 of them at the peak of that. They were really high quality, actually. They were well funded. The educators working there were pretty well compensated. They had like nurses on site. So they're actually quite good programs. And if you read stories of the women who used them, they found them incredibly useful, not just because they could go to work, but because for the first time they were able to have more of a communal approach to child rearing. They were able to get advice. They were able to talk things out with these, educated and trained teachers and get support. So we do have that for a couple of years. What happens at the end of that story is World War II ends. All the men come back. There's a brief political fight, and women are by and large sort of told they need to go back into the homes. Lanham Act funding is first cut and then completely eliminated. And so is sort of this momentary episode that just shows us it's possible, but has not resulted in a full transformation of the U.S. childcare system.
8: Haspel says interest in building a national child care system spiked again in 1971 with the Comprehensive Child Development Act in Congress.
0: And this is legislation that would have started the creation of a federally funded, locally run network of child care programs. It was actually passed on a bipartisan basis in the House and in the Senate. Richard Nixon, when he's campaigning, suggests that he is supportive of this idea. Nixon is also coming forward at that time with something called a family assistance plan, which essentially would have been a guaranteed income for families with children. So there is this moment where it actually feels like the government's going to step up and start to create the kind of lattice work of a family policy.
8: There was concern, though, from some conservatives who thought the bill would weaken the role of the family in child rearing. Others saw it as an example of unnecessary government overreach, and Cold War politics played a role, too.
0: Those who are concerned about communism, because the USSR did provide some public child care, that was one of their policies, start to gin up a lot of opposition. And Nixon ends up vetoing that bill, but he does it in extremely strong language, basically saying this would be the government taking over a role that is properly done by the family. And it really landed hard. That defeat combined with economic downturn a few years later, the advocacy movement behind that act, which included everyone from child development groups to the women's groups, like the National Organization of Women, were involved. Labor groups were involved. That coalition splinters. And we've never gotten as close, except for Build Back Better a couple of years back. That was the closest we've come since 1971 to having a major piece of child care legislation passed in this country.
8: Build Back Better was a pandemic recovery bill that would have put billions of dollars toward subsidizing child care centers, capping child care costs at 7% of a family's income, and providing funds for state pre-K programs. It didn't pass. But the federal government has supported American families raising children in other ways. There's the Head Start program, which started in the 60s to provide free early learning for low-income families. And there's the Child Tax Credit, which puts billions of dollars back into the pockets of low- and middle-income parents every year.
0: So the Child Tax Credit, as we know it today, was passed in 1997, sort of part of the sort of suite of, you know, quote-unquote welfare reform that happened during the Clinton presidency. It's a version of what generally scholars would call a child allowance or a child benefit, and many countries have these. And the logic behind it is when you add a child to your family, you've added a budgetary line item, right? It could cost food, you know, clothing, toys, etc. Like, it just costs more. But no one's paying you to have that child, right? So you're not getting more income. Yet, because society benefits from having healthy children and healthy families, there is a compelling reason for the government to provide some sort of cash compensation to parents to help them with general child rearing costs.
8: The Child Tax Credit, which maxes out for families right now at $2,000 per kid per year, is still very popular among Americans, and it's supported by Democrats and Republicans in Congress, who even boosted it temporarily during the pandemic. One of several unsuccessful attempts to make that increase permanent was even led by Republican Senator Mitt Romney. So could boosting the child tax credit to, say, $3,000 or $4,000 a year per kid fix the child care problem? Well, Haspel says it would certainly help individual families, but it would not be enough to shore up the system so that child care centers could pay workers enough to stay in business and offer enough spaces for all the families who need it.
0: Part of the trouble with the child care system is there's not enough money in general flowing. And so this is where we kind of get a little bit into the market piece. But if you're a child care program, like, your fixed expenses are extremely high because you need a lot of adult humans to care for little humans. So there are mandated child to adult ratios, right? 1 to 4 in most states for infants, 1 adult per 4 children, 1 to, you know, 6 or 1 to 8 for toddlers. And if you think about, like, when I was teaching fourth grade, like, I had 25 to 30 kids in my class. That's when, if you think about how many people a waiter or waitress serves in a given shift, think how many people a airline gate agent serves in a given shift, right? The costs are just enormous when you lower the ratios to that extent. And so even though these programs are charging $10,000, $12,000 a year, they're actually taking a loss most of the time. They're not getting enough money. And that's why they've had to cut wages to the bone. And I bring all that up to say, so if the $10,000 is inadequate, if it's not the true cost of care, and what you're saying to a family is, right now you're paying $10,000, we're going to, as the government, cover $2,000 of that, so you only have to pay $8,000. That's helpful to the parents. It doesn't do anything for building the system. It doesn't do anything to help get wages up so that we have high quality care and a stable workforce. It doesn't do anything to help there be more supply, you know, more programs opening. It doesn't actually address any of the system level issues.
8: So your argument then is that it should be government funded and considered a public good that everyone should fund, even people who do not have children.
0: Yes, absolutely. And I want to clarify, government funded does not mean government run. You can have government funding a system that is delivered by by faith based child care centers, right, run out of a church or a mosque or a synagogue. You can have it family child care providers, you know, all much in the same way that you can take your Medicare healthcare dollars, the government funds, and you can take it to a private clinic, right? Like, you don't, government run and government funded are two different things. So that's an important piece of clarity. But yes, it should be considered part of essential social infrastructure.
8: And Haspel says families should also get a child care stipend in the range of $15,000 a year per kid. which would come close to covering the average cost of childcare in the U.S. right now.
0: The advantage of funding families directly is families have very diverse and dynamic needs and preferences when it comes to childcare. Some parents prefer to have a grandparent or a neighbor or their sister take care of the child. Some parents want the child in a family childcare program. Some parents want their kid in a faith-based childcare center, some in a secular childcare center. Lots of diversity, and all of those can be great options for parents. And so thought is the best way to empower parents to be able to have those options, including, by the way, paying themselves to take care of their own children, because that's labor, is to provide them with money directly.
8: And what's the benefit to the taxpayer of paying a parent to stay home and take care of their own kid that they chose to have?
0: We need a society with a lot of healthy, well-adjusted, well-developed children, right? That's going to benefit in any number of ways. In terms of having the strong, certainly we can look to the future, right? Like, you need a strong future workforce that is being innovative, that's entrepreneurial, that's continuing the great American traditions of economic strength. You need children who are able to pay into we have a social security system and a Medicare system, right? That is predicated on the idea that there are enough young workers who are making a decent enough money and producing a decent enough amount of GDP to keep that rolling. And then there's a more sort of granular level, like these families, they populate our faith communities. They're the ones that are making communities more vibrant. They're the reason we have parades and block parties and children's museums, like all of those things. There's a scholar who calls this a curb cut effect, right? Curb cuts were originally put into place for individuals in wheelchairs. And what happened when those started to be put into place? It turned out lots of people started using them. Delivery people used them. Bikers used them. Parents with strollers used them. They weren't the intended audience, but there are lots of ripple effects. And so similarly, because a parent taking care of their own child is leading to healthier families, you know, healthier children, well-adjusted children, children who are going to be ready for school, if they're able to do it in a way that's not completely stressing them out, then that's as equally valid an option as sending your kid to the child care program down the street.
8: If we're going to spend tax dollars on it, and significant tax dollars on it, would we also have a certain expectation of quality? I mean, would you, in order to qualify, would the parent have to have certain kind of training or certain kind of skills? Like, we're paying for it. We want to make sure kids get in good childcare and safe childcare for that matter.
0: Yeah, well, I think this is where we can rely on the idea of the trusted caregiver, right? Parents inherently, you know, and obviously there are exceptions, but I think the overwhelming majority of parents, because of the love that they have for the child, because they have a close relationship to that child, is going to be incentivized to provide good care. So similarly with a relative, a family member. When you go into those congregate care settings, those settings where it is an unrelated individual caring for a number of unrelated children, that's where licensing comes in. That's where the health and safety requirements come in. That's where inspections come in, things like that. But it's worth reemphasizing that the number one determinant of how a child develops is the presence of safe, stable, nurturing relationships. And what that means is you want caregivers who are not stressed out, right? You want caregivers that are able to be present, who are able to have the time to have quality time with the child, that have the resources to provide a safe and enriching environment. And those doesn't mean we need all sorts of bells and whistles. You don't have to have the baby Einstein stuff. Like, all we're talking about is making sure that families have a base level of stability and not experiencing chronic stress or lowering the risk of any kind of acute trauma or something going really wrong. And financial resources, for better or worse, are the number one way where you can ensure that floor, right? Because generally speaking, when you have enough financial resources, you're not having to go and work three jobs so that you're never home with it. You're not constantly stressed out because you're trying to figure out, am I going to pay my heating bill or am I going to pay my water bill this month, right? You're not experiencing, you're not living in substandard housing that may have lead or asbestos exposure, right? These things we can mitigate by making sure that families have enough financial resources and by providing them funding to either A, access a childcare program, an external childcare program, so that they're able to work where they want to work and make a decent outcome, or pay themselves so they're able to establish that type of a household, we're going to be improving child outcomes.
8: And how much would this cost?
0: I'll say this. It's a big number. Before I say the number, I'm going to say two. I want to remind listeners, country's $800 billion a year, nearly closing in on $1 trillion a year on public K-12 education.
1: That's well how much the U.S. currently spends right now.
0: Public money. Yep.
1: Okay.
0: So $800 billion. And it's over $500 billion on Medicare, over $500 billion on Medicaid. So we've got some big outlays. Most experts say it's going to take us somewhere between $150 and $300 billion a year to have a comprehensive childcare system that covers everyone in the country with well-compensated educators. And I think that is a steal at twice the price because the benefits are getting, it's an investment. It's an outlay. There's a reason why we spend so much money on public education in this country. There's a reason why we spend so much money on Medicare and Medicaid in this country. It's because the social benefits, the economic benefits, the national benefits so outweigh the costs. And I think there's an extremely strong argument to be made that childcare belongs in that pantheon of essential public services.
1: Would you envision also all families getting this, or would it just be, you know, families below a certain income threshold?
0: Yeah, so that's an interesting question. I am a strong believer in what's called targeted universalism. What that means is everyone gets some benefits. The people who are most in need or sort of lower income brackets get the most. Right now, today, Bill Gates, you know, Elon Musk, Jeff Bezos, some of the richest people in America can send their child to their local neighborhood public school for free. They can walk down the street to their local library and check out a book for free. They can go to a local park and have a picnic for free. Could these people pay for those services? Absolutely. But there are some benefits that are so monumental and so worthwhile that we're not going to charge anyone at the point of service. We're going to make richer people, hypothetically, pay more in taxes so that the Jeff Bezos and Elon Musk and, you know, Bill Gates are paying more on the back end into the system. But they still have access to the benefit. And I think the pandemic shone a really bright light on how important childcare is and how broken childcare is. We've started to see more, at least acknowledgement on both sides of the aisle that this is a problem. There isn't agreement yet on how to solve it. There's an agreement yet on how to pay for it. But America needs an answer to the childcare question. Or else the people who suffer, not just going to be American families and American children, it's going to be American society writ large, whether or not you have a young child.
1: Elliot Haspel's book is called Crawling Behind, America's Childcare Crisis and How to Fix It. And he's a senior fellow at the think tank Capita. He says most of the innovation on the childcare conundrum right now is happening at the state and local level. And we learned about a particularly surprising example in the small town of Warren, Minnesota.
10: We're known to take the bull by the horns and get it done.
1: And people are taking note.
10: It's kind of fun when you introduce yourselves and you're like, well, I'm from Warren. They go, really? We watch you guys.
1: What Warren is up to is next on Top of Mind. I'm Julie Rose.
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1: Lindsay Bugler had a 2-year-old and was just about to have another baby back in 2015 when she got some bad news from her childcare center.
10: Well, 2 p.m. today, we're closing our doors and we're filing for bankruptcy. We're done.
1: She'd moved to Warren, Minnesota 4 years earlier in 2011. It's a town of fewer than 2,000 people. Most work in agriculture. Bugler's husband works for John Deere, and she's an accountant in a firm that sells crop insurance. Warren was a great fit, she says, except for one thing, childcare. There was only one center in the whole town.
10: Yep, just the one. Everything else was home daycares. At that time, there was about 8 home daycares in town, plus the center. Also, with us being imports, we're not people that people were familiar with, right? So when we would call the home daycares, they're like, oh, I don't know you. There's no way we were getting on their lists. So we ended up with the daycare center, and it was a very limited window that they had available. But we just tried to get in there and then just keep building that relationship, because we did know we wanted to have more children.
1: So the news that day in 2015 that the town's one and only child care center was closing hit hard.
10: I was like, I have to leave. We have to move. We have to go be closer to family or somewhere where we can have help. Either back to Bedette, where my husband's family is from, or Wisconsin, where my family was from. We have friends in, the surrounding area. Grand Forks is a similar issue. Thief River, Crookston. The daycare problem is nationwide. I mean, this is a problem everywhere. And a lot of times the only way to make it is to be closer to family.
1: And for you, it wasn't an option to stop working?
10: No. I am a CPA, so I'm very career oriented. This is what I've always wanted to do. My mom, she's also an accountant, and, she stayed home with us until my youngest brother was in school. And I didn't want to do that because I saw what it did to her career. Once we were all in school, I mean, you kind of go, what now? I have to start at the bottom. And that I didn't want to do that.
1: The city of Warren's childcare woes are not unusual. 3 in 5 rural communities nationwide are childcare deserts, where the need far exceeds available options. But Warren's response to the prospect of losing its only childcare center was highly unusual. It's believed to be the first city in America to implement a local sales tax for childcare. They tried everything else they could think of first. When Lindsay Bugler's boss learned the daycare was closing that day, he jumped right on the phone.
10: I work at Phil Thompson and Associates, and I went to Phil Thompson, and I was like, I have to leave. And he was like, hold on. what do you guys need to get you through 30 days? Because we have to give families a little bit of time to try and figure out, what the next step is or what their backup plan is. So he called the city. He's part of the Warren Economic Development Association. In between that and some other private parties, they wrote checks to keep us open for 30 days.
1: Warren's Daycare Center is a nonprofit, and Bugler had recently joined the board, so she was front and center in the scramble to right the ship.
10: A lot of us parents went and got the background checked, fingerprinted, all the stuff so that we can hop in and volunteer, trying to piece together our lunch breaks and cover all the gaps in the schedule and keep staff happy. And we did raise rates. We raised, I think it was like $5 a day.
1: And you couldn't go higher than that? Was there serious talk about going much higher?
10: Your parents can only afford so much. We have a lot of wealthy families here, but we also have a lot of not wealthy families here. You're always fighting against what can people actually afford? What can we pay our people, our staff? It's a delicate balance.
1: So what did you learn that surprised you about, the challenges of a daycare, of making it work financially?
10: First off, just the amount of money that it takes to operate a daycare center. And still, every day we have conversations with people who cannot fathom, because they see how much money that they're sending in to the daycare and, in their payment. And they say, well, where does it all go? I'm paying so much money. Where does it all go? And the largest bill is staff. It is very expensive to pay people by the hour, plus their payroll taxes, workers' comp, unemployment. You have to pay for paid time off. It's the staff. The staff is the largest bill, and it gets very expensive very quickly.
1: Had you been one of those parents before you got involved?
10: Yes, I was definitely one of those people. I was very frustrated. I was starting out in my career. We weren't making very much either, and you're just forking it all over to daycare, and you're like, I don't understand. Where is it all going?
1: Are there families that you think have fewer kids than they would have had otherwise if they knew they had childcare options?
10: We're one. I mean, we have 2 kids, and we did not want to stop at 2, but there was no way that I could go through that again. The constant stress of daycare, I mean, we absolutely would have loved to have another baby. I was like, I can't do it. I can't. Yeah, keep worrying and fighting this hard and working full time and, you know, being a mom to two other kids and all these things. So we stopped.
8: Do you recall there being a moment where there was a recognition that you just couldn't solve it through donations and parent efforts?
10: I mean, we had multiple town meetings where we would just invite all the public in and say, okay, here's the problem. Here's our issues. Everybody put your heads together to figure out how can we solve this? How can we get more home daycare ladies to start up or, you know, to reduce their burnout? I mean, we tried to explore every single option out there.
8: With the help of a state audit, they learned that the core problem was that Warren's child care center was just too small. In order to be sustainable, it needed to enroll more kids. And for that, it needed more space.
10: So the state of Minnesota has, you have to have one staff for every 4 babies, and then one staff for every 7 toddlers, and one staff for every 10 pre-K. And now you also have to have a certain amount of square footage for those kids. So in one of our rooms, our capacity is 10. And now we have to have 2 teachers, even though what would be optimizing is 14 kids with 2 teachers, not 10 kids with 2 teachers. So from a payroll standpoint, it makes it so expensive and you're going backwards. And it all came down to design the building for the space to optimize your profitability.
8: They needed a brand new building.
10: And it really came down to the best way to make this thing flourish is to have the building be paid for. Our neighboring communities have a sales tax for their hockey arena. and so that we were like, well, why not have it be for daycare, to pay for the daycare building?
8: Was that kind of a like light bulb? Well, this seems obvious kind of a thing.
10: Well, it was kind of it's always been a joke about the hockey arenas. We all go there and, you know, you buy clothing and you go shopping over there. And yeah, we're paying for hockey arenas. Why not have it be for daycare and actually benefit the whole community?
8: The plan was for the city to issue a bond to build the new child care center and pay for it with a 0.5% tax on most goods and services sold in Warren for the next 20 years. The state legislature signed off, but the plan also had to be approved by voters in Warren.
10: It passed by, I think it was like 14 votes. Yeah.
8: What was the campaigning like for that?
10: We did a lot of newspaper publishings. There was a weekly article that went out about why this is so important. We did a lot of town hall meetings. We had a lot of older generation people who came because they were very upset. They didn't want like the city to have to subsidize for childcare when it wasn't going to affect them, right? They're like, my kids are, you know, long and raised and I don't want to have to, you know, have my city be spending money on this. Some of the biggest naysayers are people who are over 50 years old. So
8: even women?
10: Even women. Yeah. They say, well, I raised my kids and my neighbors help, you know, and we don't have that anymore. We don't have our neighbor lady who can pop over and cause they're all working too. Eventually they did start to just through all these meetings and trying to involve everybody, the knowledge around the issue and just how vast the problem can start to spread to those individuals. You know, our school can't hire teachers because they don't have daycare. The hospital can't hire nurses because they don't have daycare. Then just all the regular businesses too. It's a huge problem and those businesses are no longer going to be able to offer services. You know, the school is going to end up going down the road and we'll all be driving to East Grand Forks for school and you don't have nurses, doctors, county workers, gas station. I mean, it's everything. If all of those people have to stay home and take care of their kids, you have that many less people that are able to be in the workforce. And we need them.
1: Warren's new childcare building is expected to open summer of 2024. The city will own it. The nonprofit that runs the childcare will use it rent-free and cover its own costs, namely salaries, through fees that parents pay. And they'll have room for a lot more kids.
10: The current center is, we're licensed for 47. The new center is going to be licensed for 110. So the capacity is going up, and that is going to be, it's going to be huge.
1: I don't know how unusual this is, but the community, at least community government there in Warren, has been tremendously supportive of childcare.
10: Yes.
1: For a long time now, for at least 10 years.
10: They're phenomenal. I mean, they're amazing. We're told from some of our state legislature members, and they're like, we always watch Warren. You guys are kind of the pilot program for a lot of things. If there's something that needs to be done, Warren's just like, all right, let's do it. We're on it. So it's kind of fun when you introduce yourselves and you're like, well, I'm from Warren. They go, really? We watch you guys. So it is fun. We're known to just take the bull by the horns and get it done. If there's a need, they're just going to put their heads together and figure it out and have it happen. it's kind of magic.
1: What does it feel like as a parent relying so heavily on childcare?
10: Oh, that's why we never left. My husband's on the city council now. I've been on the daycare board for 7 years. We're hardcore community members, and that's exactly why, is because when you're in a community that cares so much about you, you just want to jump in and start helping everybody else too, right? It just feels so good. It's like like I said, we're just a huge family and everybody takes care of everybody. It's, how could you leave?
1: Lindsay Bugler lives in Warren, Minnesota with her family, and she recently left the daycare's board, but she's still involved with the city's initiatives to support families. Next time on Top of Mind, we're taking a closer look at the home front in America, how parents have traditionally divided chores and child rearing, and some pretty big ways that that's changing right now. I'd love to hear your thoughts on today's episode. We touched on some things that many of us hold dear and feel strongly about. So what perspectives challenged you or surprised you? Email topofmind@byu.edu or reach out on social media. We are at Top of Mind Pod. Top of Mind is a BYU Radio podcast. Today's episode was produced by Vanessa Goodman and James Hoops, with help from Samuel Benson, Sam Payne, and me. Our audio engineer and sound design team includes Brandon Lewis, Josh Fouts, and Trent Reimschussel. I'm Julie Rose. We'll talk again in 2 weeks.

0: Olympus Dale, the town my dad founded, is an all-American boar fest. Or so I thought.
1: We've been attempting to solve the mystery.
2: 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Nuclear code secret.
1: People are disappearing. We're running out of time.
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6: I'm Julie Rose. Life feels heavy for a lot of us right now. The news is overwhelming. 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
9: We don't have to change our mind. We don't have to compromise. We're trying to construct a bridge to the next conversation.
6: And we're exploring tough topics with nuance and an open mind.
10: What we have is not a politician's problem. We have an incentives problem. And we can't expect different results unless and until we change the rules of that system.
6: We're out to become better citizens, kinder neighbors, and more effective advocates for the things that matter most. It all starts right after the news.
11: BBC News with Fiona MacDonald. The boss of one of the companies recently hacked by out-of-control artificial intelligence models says AI firms must be held accountable for cyber attacks carried out by their creations. Clément Delong's company, Hugging Face, was breached by a rogue OpenAI bot that broke out of a test environment 2 weeks ago. Our cyber correspondent Joe Tidy reports.
12: Earlier this month, Hugging Face, an AI tool hub, became victim of the world's first fully autonomous hack by an out-of-control bot from OpenAI, the makers of ChatGPT. But since then, OpenAI has admitted its rogue bot hacked three other organisations too. And now, Anthropic, the maker of the chatbot Claude, says it too discovered its bot hacked three companies in similar incidents. Speaking to CNN,

0: from an El Nino. So, for example, below average rainfall in the Indian monsoon. And what the UN hopes is that countries in parts of South America, Southeast Asia, where we're anticipating impacts over the coming months, that they'll take much greater steps to prepare.
1: Meanwhile, the European heat wave has sparked extensive wildfires across the continent, the worst of which are currently burning in Greece. In the central Boeotia region, the authorities ordered hundreds to evacuate by boat after a coastal town became hemmed in by flames. FIFA's chief operating officer has accused the boss of world football of deceiving staff over his proposal to sell off stakes in the World Cup, hours after one of Gianni Infantino's advisers resigned, calling it a bad deal for football. His COO, Kevin Lamour, told the AP news agency the plan was the brainchild of just one person. The BBC's approached FIFA for comment. Here's Lizzie Greenwood-Hughes.
2: Pressure is mounting on Gianni Infantino, who's finding himself increasingly isolated. He insists his plans are a golden opportunity to turbocharge the development of the game globally. But many of Infantino's supporters are deserting him. So there are some very real consequences all the time the plan remains alive. Meanwhile, for FIFA, it seems to be business as usual, with only them yesterday sending out letters regarding plans to further expand the Men's World Cup to 64 teams in 2030.
1: World News from the BBC.
3: Julie Rose, and this is Top of Mind. I have been a radio journalist for 2 decades, but a few years ago, I found myself avoiding the news for long stretches because of how depressing and divisive it all seems. I still wanted to be informed and engaged on important issues, though, and I figured I couldn't be alone in that. So we created this podcast. Each week, we tackle one tough topic in a way that will challenge you, help you feel more empathy, and empower you to become a better citizen, a kinder neighbor, and a more effective advocate. Today, how Native Americans are reclaiming their narrative.
4: In many cases, I feel that history has been taught about Native Americans as if Native Americans only lived in the past. Some children pick up the idea that Native Americans no longer exist.
3: This is Brenda Beall.
4: And I would like to introduce myself first in the traditional way that we Diné people introduce ourselves. So yat e she'e Brenda Bialin she'e ashihenshle kia ane bashishchin to achane e dashiche e wut a asanshle. I just let you know that I am born into the Salt Clan. I'm born for the Towering House people. And I let you know what my maternal grandparents' clans were.
3: Beall taught elementary school in Utah for 34 years and always gravitated toward using art and music in her lessons.
4: That's when I felt the most connected or balanced in education.
3: In recent years, Beall has led a collaboration with the BYU Arts Partnership, developing lesson plans about Native American culture and history.
4: I found teachers coming to me asking me questions, and probably because I'm brown, and they noticed that I might be Native American. And so they would come to me and ask me, you know, I used to teach this and now I don't because someone was offended. Or can I teach this? Or I really want to have my children have a more well-rounded understanding. What can I teach, or where can I go?
3: Had they actually just like stopped teaching a lot of these lessons about Native, like they just sort of felt like, I don't know what's okay, so I'm just not going to teach anything to the kids?
4: There are some who had stopped. There were some who said, I've taught these lessons year after year, and I'm just going to keep teaching them the way I teach them. And then there were some who said, I want to make sure that I'm teaching accurate information, and so I'm seeking out sources.
3: Beall remembers one teacher who'd found a lesson plan online to teach a particular Native American dance to kids. And she knew her students would love it, but
4: she just came to us and said, I'm not sure. And so we took a look at the dance and we went to the tribe. And the tribe said, no, this dance is not a dance that can be done in schools unless a spiritual leader is there to lead the dance. And so

0: We then thought, well, what dances can students do? And we started looking at many of the different dances that sometimes students do in schools. We found that there was only one dance that non-natives could participate in unless they had special permission. And that dance was the round dance.
1: So today, I'm going to share with you...
2: This is one of the lesson plans Beall and her team at the BYU Arts Native American Curriculum Initiative developed.
0: The round dance is also known as a circle dance or a friendship dance. It's a dance done at many social gatherings.
1: Now, there's something that I want you to know.
2: A BYU video team captured footage of Beall teaching in a Utah school last year.
3: And then you hold hands, left, together, and we're going to go around.
2: Beall invited Shoshana Begay, who's also Dene, to help lead the lesson.
0: The one caveat to doing a round dance is that you need to invite a Native American in to lead the round dance. And some teachers will say, well, I don't know any Native Americans. And you would be surprised how many Native Americans live in your community and how many of them still hold on to culture and would be happy to come in and help with the round dance.
2: What is the consequence of teaching children, of having children come away with that understanding that Native Americans are all one thing and that they're in the past?
0: Indigenous people lose their humanity when you clump them in, when you put them in the past. We are something you read about, something that maybe you come up with your own imagination about. And so we lose who we are in our sense and our progression and our sense of identity.
2: This season on Top of Mind, we are assessing assumptions. So today, what assumptions do non-Native people in America have about Native Americans, past and present?
4: We found that 78% of Americans knew little to nothing about us. And depending on where you live in this country, you might not even be sure if we still exist.
2: In 2016, communications expert Crystal Echohawk of the Kitkahaki Band of the Pawnee Nation of Oklahoma founded a $3 million research and strategy project called Reclaiming Native Truth.
4: The biggest headline coming out of the research findings is that invisibility was the greatest threat to Native peoples. There were people that literally thought that we all Native Americans had died off. You know, in fact, I was accosted by a woman in a restaurant last year in Connecticut who just was swore up and down that I had to be lying. I could not be Native American because we were all dead. You know, it was crazy, right? But, you know, beyond that, it was found that 72% of people rarely or never encounter any sort of information about Native peoples, which is pretty crazy when you think about our 24/7 news cycle, social media, and all the things. You know, and as we began to kind of look at these big data points around the invisibility, it was like, but why? Wait, what's behind that? Because that is huge. And really then we began to kind of see, for example, 87% of schools in the country didn't teach about Native Americans past 1900. And then after that, we sort of conveniently fade to black. You know, you certainly didn't learn about tribal sovereignty in your government class, right? And then we really looked at TV and film and found that our representation was less than 0.4%.
2: Was there one finding that surprised you? Or was it all more of a confirmation of like, oh, yes, like that's what I expected to see in this data?
4: I mean, I think it was really... I got teased a lot, right, by other Native people like, oh, you paid $3 million to figure out that we're invisible. We could have told you that. But what was surprising to everyone was to see it was really big systems. I think most Native people walk through life and kind of think that this is a localized situation, right? Or this might just be in my community. Or am I just feeling this? We could see that there were big systems of K-12 education, media, entertainment, our government, that we're really institutionalizing and perpetuating that invisibility. The other big finding of it is that what little representation does exist out there is driven by non-Native people. And we are just showing up as their versions of how they want us to show up, which is usually these caricatures and really harmful tropes and stereotypes. And whether that's in TV and film, racist sports mascots, you know, our culture being taken and we're named out, you know, for cars and jeeps and military vehicles and you name it, right? It was that, I think it was that profound to see that all of this is being driven by others, right? And how much, you know, our identity, our culture, our names were either erased or being appropriated. And I think that that was the big aha moment for people. I had so many people come to me in the years since we published, sometimes getting very emotional, saying that at least I always experienced this, and I experienced the racism and the very painful alienation of just feeling unseen. But now that I understand what's behind it, and it's not just me, and I'm, you know, I think at some level Native peoples have sort of internalized the way that society's doing, like there must be something wrong with us on some like level. And to really begin to go, wait a minute, now I understand what's up. And now we have something to organize towards.
2: Crystal Echohawk is part of a growing movement to assert contemporary narratives in all of the systems that have perpetuated the invisibility of Native peoples. Brenda Beall's focus is the place where harmful narratives often take root first, schools.
0: When we started our initiative, I felt strongly that we needed to reach out to the 8 sovereign nations here in Utah. And when we've gone to them and asked them, what would you like children of Utah to know about your people, about your ways, about who you are? Number one is we are still here. We are thriving. We are resilient.
2: Beall's team has now developed 33 lesson plans for Utah schools in collaboration with tribes, incorporating elements of art, music, or dance in each lesson.
0: We have the Paiute Indian Tribe of Utah, and they wanted the history of their federal recognition and sovereignty taught to students. Their history is so unique in the sense that 4 of their tribal nations had been recognized, and then their sovereignty and recognition were taken away. And until 5 of them banded together, to once again apply for federal recognition, were they able to receive federal recognition and sovereignty? And this happened only in the 1980s. And so their history is long, but they wanted children to know about that. And so we have 2 lessons. One is a drama lesson where we wrote a choral reading about Paiute federal recognition and sovereignty. And then another one is a creative dance lesson where they learn about Paiute federal recognition and sovereignty. We try to make sure that we are balancing the two. They're learning about art and they're doing art, and they're also using art to learn about Paiute recognition and sovereignty.
2: And this is a lesson that a teacher can feel confident teaching and not be concerned that they might be appropriating or misrepresenting or you know, sort of like play acting.
0: Absolutely. We don't ever play act as Paiute people. This is a choral reading that is done by children being themselves. And it's a dance. The creative movement is about the journey of the Paiute people in gaining federal recognition. We actually went through before the tribal council, and we went through the lesson word by word with them. We are constantly in contact with the tribe. And if it is a lesson that is specific to a tribe, we always look for official approval from the tribal council or a tribal entity. And then we put a seal of approval on it on our website.
2: In the case of the Paiute Tribe of Utah, the council asked to see the lessons in action. So Beall and her team traveled to a school district near the tribe's headquarters for a demonstration.
0: The children were absolutely engaged. The Paiute Tribal Council was pleased, and I just feel like it was a success.
2: What difference do you think that will make for the future of that community, the non-Native individuals as well as the Paiute people living in proximity to one another? 10, 15, 20 years from now, when children in that community have all sort of grown up learning these lessons.
0: I can't foresee the impact. I can tell you what happened that day. What happened that day was Paiute children attending that school saw themselves reflected in the curriculum they were being taught, which very often does not happen. And children who were non-Paiute were able to look through and see other ways of teaching at other people's culture and other people's history. What happened was what I hope our children are able to have happen 10 years from now. I hope that Indigenous people are able to see themselves reflected in the curriculum every day, all across the subjects. And I hope that non-Indigenous people are able to have a view into a window of other people's ways of doing, learning, and also knowing.
2: Brenda Veal, thank you so much for taking time today.
0: Thank you so much for having me.
2: Beal is director of the BYU Arts Partnership Native American Curriculum Initiative. 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
4: It's about restoring balance, right? It's about self-determination.
2: This is Crystal Echohawk again. After wrapping up her big research project, she founded a company called Illuminative to amplify contemporary Native stories and voices.
4: So we fight invisibility by really advancing, you know, authentic, contemporary, quality representation in entertainment, media, pop culture. So that's, you know, we got to help lead the name change for the Washington football team. We got to be part of that coalition that finally got it done after standing on the shoulders of decades of organizing and activism by Native peoples.
2: Why does pop culture representation matter? What we see in TV and movies?
4: Yeah. I mean, when you think about it, culture is so powerful. You know, a lot of times cultural, societal changes, they'll precede policy and political change. So like always, the example is like people can go back and look at data points when Ellen first came out on her TV show. And then you started seeing more representations of the LGBTQ community, for example, and you start looking at movements and organizing and different things that happen. And then that culminates into where we have changes now, where we have same-sex marriage and other huge changes, you know, at the Supreme Court level and things that have been passed since then. So that's really important, is understanding the role of culture. It's also looking at that Hollywood creates about 80% of the world's content globally, right? And when we look at society increasingly, that people are not reading newspapers anymore, right? We're getting our news and our perceptions of the world and entertainment from social media, from TV, from film, you know, and you see how pervasive and powerful that is. If we can really break into that and change our representation that's authored by us, that shows contemporary Native peoples and telling, you know, Native stories on a range of issues, are just showing how we show up in the world vis-a-vis other people, right? Victory number one is that people need to know that we still exist. Isn't that crazy? That is like literally crazy that that's one of the things that we're just fighting, is that we are here, people, right? So, you know, that is why we have such a big focus on that area.
2: Do you remember pop culture representation affecting your sense of Native American identity as a child?
4: Yeah, absolutely. I remember growing up and I was a latchkey kid and would come home, you know, after school, let myself in, and I would always watch Bugs Bunny after school. And it was probably about third grade. And it was like one of their little Western cartoons or something. And I just remember all of a sudden there were like this big Indian guy with big belly, big red nose, you know, not wearing a shirt, was not a very nice, you know, depiction, but he was wearing a banner that said Vanishing American. And he just walked across the screen and he literally disappeared. And I just remember, you know, how profoundly I was like, I don't understand. Why are we vanishing? You know, and it's so weird. That memory, I mean, I laugh because I can't remember what I did 5 minutes ago half the time, but boy, I certainly remember that moment in third grade. I also remember when my family and I, we all went to go see Dances with Wolves, like our entire family, because the Pawnees were depicted in that film. And that was like the first time that I can remember we really saw ourselves. And I remember sitting there with my uncles, who are all tribal attorneys, and a lot of them were like, wait, that was a really inaccurate depiction of our people, and being upset. And I just remember being a little kid, like around that, and just, but what a big deal it was, right? When Dances with Wolves came out, but just how little there was, you know, it was a big deal. If we saw a movie on TV, like our family would all gather to watch it, but, you know, definitely never felt seen, or when you did, it was always caricatures and it was always being teased growing up, like, cause somebody had seen something, right? And it was painful.
2: What are some of the characterizations, the caricatures or the storylines that have been most common and problematic in media? I mean, there have been many, many that Hollywood has turned to on a regular basis over the last two centuries. What are the ones that that you most look to see banished from any film and TV moving forward?
4: Yeah, I think that we're all alcoholics. I think that's got to go. I mean, like, you know, the Savages, right? You know, and you have more recently, you haven't seen as much as that, but that used to be really profound, like up until just very recently. Just
2: where the depiction of the Native peoples in a film would be only specifically in this kind of like savage warrior
4: and, you know, the foil against the good white cowboy kind of thing. I think, you know, that the way that Native women have been treated up until very recently, if you saw a Native woman, she was usually in some ways being over-sexualized, brutalized, assaulted, killed, right? And very one-dimensional. You know, I think it's just kind of this dehumanizing that we're just sort of these savage, unintelligent people. Or on the flip side, it's like we're these magical, mystical. We talk to the animals and the trees and the plants. And I laugh because, I mean, I literally sat in a focus group during Reclaiming Native Truth. And I listened to this woman, like, because she lived near a casino somewhere in Arizona, with great authority, tell everyone in the group that Native Americans can talk to stars. They talk to the stars and they talk to animals. And I just like, oh, I miss that. Gosh. I don't know. We all did that. I'm so sorry. I can't. Tell me what I did wrong. You know, it's just, so those kinds of associations also can be really, really problematic as well.
2: And what leads those stories to being told? Like, what's the disconnect there that allows for these stories to have been told sort of without being challenged for so long in mainstream media depictions?
4: Because that's how this country has operated across the board with Native Americans, period. So why wouldn't it be any different that Hollywood? Look at the history of the way that the federal government has treated Native Americans, the way that they've taken our land and consistently gone back and taken our land and then going in and open our lands up for development of pipelines and all kinds of stuff, right? You see a government from federal, state, local that has been absolutely okay that thousands and thousands of Native women and girls and people go missing and don't ever want to investigate it. There's no value. This country on so many different levels, right? It's baked into the operating system of this entire country to not respect Native peoples as human beings. So why, we're just there for the taking. Our land, our children, our women, everything. Our culture, just take it. And Hollywood's no different. You know, Hollywood's Hollywood. We just like go in and we'll take what we want and represent how we want. And I think a lot of times we just look at what is representation? What's trying to be accomplished here, right? And 9 times out of 10, it's always a foil within a story, a larger story about somebody else that is just makes it convenient. But that's changed. And I think, you know.
2: So you do see a moment of change here.
4: Oh, absolutely. It's not enough. But I think when we finally in 2021 had our first two Native TV shows, huge, Rutherford Falls and Reservation Dogs. It took that long, 2021, right, to have with Native executive producers, creators, writers, directors, talent, you know, in front of and behind the camera, right? You know, so we're looking at that now. And I think what one of the things Illuminated does is we have partnerships with all the major studios. And we see now that there's a slow turning and Hollywood understanding like, oh, we can't go in and do whatever we want now. Right. And it's, you know, I think Hollywood started kind of going, okay, well, we can start consulting, right? Maybe we'll bring Native people in just to consult little pieces around the end. I was like, you know, you can't do that. You need to be hiring Native writers and directors, bring them in to the storytelling process and not just as consultants, right? And that doesn't mean that you still can't have partnerships, right? Look at Killers of the Flower Moon. That's a Scorsese film. But the Osage Nation said, don't you try to go tell this story without us. This is our story. And they did organizing and advocacy that Scorsese really had to stop and went and met with the tribe and really listened to what their concerns were, the priorities around the storytelling. And they formed a partnership with the tribe. And I think, I hope in a post-Killer Flower Moon, you know, moment that people will see that it just makes stories better. Right? It makes TV shows and films better, and audiences, you know, the research shows that especially even younger audiences appreciate authenticity and story and diversity and characters and whatnot. So, you know, I think there's still a long way to go. I mean, that is nothing. Like, our representation, though, is still, you know, less than 0.4% vis-a-vis other populations represented in TV and film. So we have a long way to go, but there are strides being made, and I'm really excited to see the changes that have come in the last few years.
2: Is there a dream project that you would love to see make it to the screen? What would that story be, or what would that look like?
4: I want to see something totally that, like, I want a Native American horror film. I want a Natives in Space sci-fi. Right. I just like think about one of your just most fun comedies that where you're just busting over laughing and it, you know, it's got Native people in it. I want like big popcorn, really entertaining stories that just millions of people are going to want to enjoy and see. And that, of course, someday I want one of these films to win an Oscar. Right. And to see our Native actors and directors and writers, you know, operating at those levels. I think it's going to happen.
2: Crystal Echohawk, thank you so much for your time today. I really appreciate it.
4: Thank you so much.
2: Echohawk is the founder and CEO of Illuma Native. Follow them on social media to discover Native stories and voices. They are at Illuma Native. Next, we'll speak with a Native artist grappling with the pain of seeing her art and culture copied for profit by non-Native companies.
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2: This is Top of Mind. I'm Julie Rose.

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2: I still have pleasure in life. 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And I realize that pleasure is pretty fleeting. Don't chase money. Chase wisdom. Chase engagement. If you chase engagement, money gets jealous. The reality is you want to have some more happiness. Over time, it'll be significant.
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3: 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What a simple thing I could do, even to just stand outside and say, I'm glad you're here.
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5: My own great-grandparents sold birch bark birdhouses, bowls, a lot of different birch bark makings on the side of 169, which is a main route in central Minnesota. Ani Namikagabo Ikwe, Indigenous cause. My name is Adrian Benjamin. I am a Mille Lacs Band of Ojibwe member. I do many things. I am an equity consultant, a reconciliation advisor. I do bead work. I guess what I enjoy the most is my jingle dress making, and that's regalia making. It's very specific to my home community here in Mille Lacs Reservation in Minnesota. And I grew up with my grandparents were first speakers, so they spoke the language. They spoke Anishinaabe or Ojibwe.
6: Benjamin's grandparents told stories about how decades earlier, a trading post on Highway 169 had been a major source of income for the tribe.
5: They bought a lot of things from tribal members, moccasins, I'm sure jingle dresses, a lot of beadwork, different things, and then they would turn around and sell them to the public.
6: But in the 1940s, a non-Native company named Minnetonka began selling mass-produced moccasins and Native-inspired accessories to the local gift shops. Adrian Benjamin imagines what it must have been like for her great-grandparents arriving at the trading post one day.
5: And along comes a Minnetonka truck with all of these different designs and even using, a thunderbird, which it has, significant spiritual meaning to Anishinaabe people and probably at a fraction of the price that real Anishinaabe moccasins were being sold on 169, even in Minnesota here at that time. And economically, devastated actual work. I mean, I remember, my grandma talking about just how those types of items just changed the way that her parents had to, function for work.
7: Is there a broader societal harm when appropriation like that takes place?
5: Yes, I think that it makes people feel like, or maybe ask the questions of, why am I not okay as a human and as a person, but my culture is cool to be put out there in this way that's not even correct or mine. And again, I take it back to, this is not anything new. It's I couldn't speak my language. I couldn't practice, I couldn't even dance at powwows. I couldn't, do any of these things. But why is this cool? Why is that okay? So it's me as a person.
7: Yeah. My culture is cool enough.
5: But I'm not. Yeah, but I'm not.
7: And what effect do you think that kind of appropriation has had on non-Native perceptions of indigeneity?
5: I think that it continues this idea that we're a relic of the past, that our stories and our cultures and our art are something to be pillaged or just taken without full respect or understanding of what they mean and who they come from. It just keeps that idea of that our art hasn't grown, that we haven't continued to grow and thrive as people, throughout all of the hardships that have happened or appropriations that have come.
7: All of that loss, coupled with the racism she faced in public schools.
5: I would walk into classrooms so many times and people would just be like, shh, or you'd just happen to hear Indigenous slurs.
7: Motivated Adrienne Benjamin to become active in advocacy and education. She's established arts programs for youth and her tribe and lobbied Minnesota schools for more accurate Native American history. And then in 2020, a community elder approached her with a surprising request.
5: She's like, hey, there's this company that's reached out to a few different folks in the community that want to move forward with like doing better with their company. And I just think that you could really be that person to help this along.
7: It was Minnetonka, the moccasin maker that had put so many craftspeople in her own tribe out of business.
5: And I was nervous, you know, so for me, it was, I just had the knee jerk of like, well, I really want to meet these folks. And if I'm going to be involved, it needs to be something that's deeper than now. You know, this is like really deep work.
7: In her first meeting with Minnetonka's top executives, Benjamin told them directly about her great grandparents and the ongoing harm caused by Minnetonka's appropriation of her culture.
5: And David, who is the CEO of Minnetonka, you know, he said, we need to hear this and we're here to listen. Like we take this very seriously. Like we are coming to a level of understanding, you know, and I think this was what really drew me to them. Is like one thing that he said was, he was just like, you really have a knack for delivering this not so fun and maybe shameful information, but like with a smile and with a, in a way that leaves room for repair. You know, I mean, if you look at, if someone wrongs you, what is the first thing that needs to happen? It, that person has to realize it, acknowledge, right? That's number one. And then number two is an apology.
8: So what did they need to do in order for you to feel like this was sincere and actually making a difference?
5: Yeah. So one thing that, a few things were said. One of the most important for me was how over and over it was stated that this isn't just a one-time thing, that this is something we that's going to be a part of our company forever because it's been a part of our company forever.
7: So Adrienne Benjamin agreed to become Minnetonka's reconciliation advisor. Since hiring her, the company has issued a formal apology, redesigned its logo to remove culturally appropriated symbols, expanded its philanthropy for Native causes, and begun collaborating with Native artists.
5: What's exciting about the work that I get to do with Minnetonka now is it's showcasing what real, authentic Indigenous art looks like. There's an artist that has just, as of a couple weeks ago, launched her second beaded design with Minnetonka now, and her name is Lucy Shefty. She's from the Red Lake Nation, also in Minnesota. And it's, you know, there's product lifetime royalties paid to Lucy now for that specific design.
7: So that's meaningful because it's an Indigenous designer and she gets the royalties. So there's compensation that's taking place there. And then Minnetonka also is like, it's branded as this is a Native collaboration, so that customers understand that something's different as well. How important is that?
5: Very. So that was a big part of it too, is like the storytelling piece. There's a whole very detailed part of the website at Minnetonka that tells Lucy's story behind each design. Because I think a big part for me when I thought through like, what does this work look like and how do we amplify these voices in a louder spectrum? It is telling these artists' stories so that the story is maybe no longer about Minnetonka at the front and center of these designs, but it's about Lucy Shefty and telling the story of that floral instead of it just being some kind of bead thing that looks cool. And another amazing part that I think is really cool and worth mentioning is that aside from the lifetime product royalty, each artist gets to choose an organization that a percentage of the profits goes to as well, which is very meaningful because I feel like we are from our communities, like we know what organizations are really serving the needs of Indigenous people, you know, coming through despair, our historical traumas and our positive impacts too, you know? So I think that's super meaningful. And that's probably like what I'm really most proud of and excited about when I think about it is having a hand in being able to help that philanthropic piece happen because, you know, that's a big part of it too.
7: Minnetonka has also partnered with Benjamin herself on a collection of felted wool fedoras with beaded rims and a set of beaded moccasins.
5: Like, it's so meaningful. The word in our, in Anishinaabe language, is Monadu Manase, is bead. They're something that holds energy. They're like, in the linguistic part of it, they're alive in a sense. They have a, you know, like the male and female in Spanish, there's alive and unalive in Anishinaabe. And like, beads are something that hold energetic value.
7: Where did you learn to bead like that?
5: So I feel like it was, all of that stuff, I give all the credit to like elders in my community, because as a kid, they worked so hard to give back to us what was taken away from them, you know, from the boarding schools or other things like that. And I can remember just going to like community events, or even just hanging out with like my grandma and grandpa or their friends, and they would give me jingles, or they would teach you how to bead, you know what I mean? And it's just, when I think back to it now, now knowing what I know about those stories and the historical happenings, I think it's just like, I feel so grateful. And it's like powerful to me when I think about it too, because it's like, they gave me this life to talk about this stuff and to do this work and to make these beautiful things that are now able to showcase our culture and the beauty of our art. That's how I learned. It's all about the elders.
7: It must be hard, having inherited that trauma, to spend so much time trying to convince and coax and encourage, you know, companies and to do this education work. Why have you been willing to take that burden on?
5: That's a great question. I think it's just, for me, it makes sense. And it's something that I have to deal with anyway. Like, there's no running from it for me as the Indigenous person that feels that way and deals with that, you know, thinking back about my grandparents or whatever, or just the things I witnessed from them that they had to deal with too. And I think they saved this beautiful, like, Anishinaabe life and the way that we live it and show up in this world. And it is part of the beads. It's the dancing. It's the language. It's our ceremonies. It's everything. And yeah, they did save it, because there was a really, really good attempt at trying to erase it. They remembered, you know, and they cared enough to still keep it alive. And that's what we're tasked with now, you know, as a generation and the generations before us, is like, to revitalize that and to bring it back, because we are okay as we are. And we deserve our own art being on shoes and everything else. You know what I mean? And not somebody else's version of it. We deserve our stories.
7: Adrian, thank you so much for sharing your story with us today. I really appreciate it.
5: Thank you.
7: Adrian Benjamin continues her work as reconciliation advisor to Minnetonka and has expanded to work with other companies, including Coral and Tusk. You will want to check out her cool beaded fedoras and traditional jingle dress designs on Instagram. Search for her by name, Adrian Benjamin. That's Adrian spelled with an E and two N's. Remember this from earlier in the episode?
9: You know, you certainly didn't learn about tribal sovereignty in your government class, right?
7: I certainly didn't learn about it. Which helps explain why so many people surveyed for the Reclaiming Native Truth Project lacked even a basic understanding of the status of Native American tribes in this country, says Crystal Echohawk.
9: The two top, most toxic misconceptions that Americans have is that Native peoples don't pay taxes. We get everything for free from the government, including that we get checks for like every kid that we have, right? But we don't pay for college. We don't pay taxes. We get all this money from the government for free. And
7: so that's a
9: not true, not true. I mean, it would be great. I'm sure a lot of Native Americans with big college debt wishes that, you know, was true. We're like every other Americans, you know, struggling to pay off our student loans to this day. At the same time, so we're getting all of this free stuff, but yet we're enriching ourselves off these corrupt casinos. And that was very prevalent, that came out in the research. Those big myths still really prevail today.
7: So the lack of an accurate Native American narrative has undermined the ability of tribes to thrive. Next, we'll hear how one Native organization is working to rebuild tribal governments. I'm Julie Rose. This is Top of Mind.

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5: There's a question Wayne Ducheneau of the Cheyenne River Sioux Tribe likes to ask in his presentations.
6: Yeah, it's one of my favorite exercises to do in especially crowds with a lot of dominant culture folks or non-native folks in particular is I'll say, you know, hey, raise your hand if you have treaty rights.
5: Ducheneau is the founding director of the Native Governance Center.
6: Now, if there are Native people in the audience, all of their hands shoot up immediately. And so then I smile and I explain to everybody, yes, Native folks have treaty rights, but all non-Native folks have treaty rights as well. Because when those treaties were signed, it bestowed upon both sides certain things, right? For Native people, it bestowed upon us the trust responsibility of the federal government to take care of X, Y, Z needs as laid out in those treaties. And then for non-Native people, it laid out those treaty rights that you have are for things like to be able to move into the homelands and to be able to occupy territory, extract resources, all those type of things. So I think, yeah, it's fundamentally lost and it shocks a lot of people when they realize that, hey, as a non-Native person, I have a treaty right. For non-Native people, your right to occupy space on this continent doesn't germinate from the United States sovereignty. Your right was given to you from the tribes themselves or outright theft.
5: The United States government recognizes 574 American Indian tribes and Alaska Native entities as sovereign nations. And that means when you enter a reservation,
6: you're really coming onto a nation within a nation, and the laws that you have to abide by are those of the tribe and not necessarily the county, the state that with which the reservation shares geography. I think oftentimes people get confused and it could even confound things like economic development. And so oftentimes you'll see corporations that will come in and not want to submit themselves to tribal court jurisdiction, right? Where they freely do it in the state of Minnesota, North Dakota, Utah, what have you, right?
5: Misunderstanding the sovereign status of tribal nations also fuels public contempt for benefits the U.S. government is obligated through treaties to provide tribes, like free health care.
6: Native people have a political distinction that kind of separates themselves from other racial or ethnic peoples. And so it's oftentimes used as a point to pit Indigenous people against other BIPOC folks, right? Because why do Natives get these things that other people don't get? Well, you know, there are treaties, there is law, there is a history from the founding of the country, like I mentioned, that requires the federal government to live up to these obligations for the vast amount of resources that were taken from Native people. And so I think that allows for people to pit Native people against other people of color.
5: So how can a tribal nation be sovereign but also be dependent on the U.S. government for certain things?
6: The same way the U.S. government is sovereign and dependent on other nations for things, right? So when you think about the United States, we're not a closed system. We are a worldwide economy that is affected by manufacturing in China, by oil production in the Middle East, by export opportunities across the world to sell our goods and wares, right? So there is no nation in the world that is really wholly unto themselves. You know, no tribe has the ability to provide everything for their citizens top to bottom, but they have the sovereign ability to be able to make trade opportunities, to be able to import and export things in order to be able to provide those things that their citizens need to be that thriving, successful people. I come from a family of tribal leaders.
5: In 2012, Ducheneau was elected to the Cheyenne River Sioux Tribal Council.
6: So my grandfather was a four-time chairman of our tribe on our very first tribal council after Cheyenne River adopted the Indian Reorganization Act Constitution in 1934. My father was a two-time chairman of our tribe. My brother Zach had been on council. I had aunties and uncles and cousins all on tribal council. And it's, so it's one of those things I had always aspired to. Like, I'd always figured the pinnacle of my career would be if I ever was able to garner support to leave my nation. I defy anyone to find any elected official across the country anyway that has to be more responsive and knowledgeable than an elected tribal official. And here's why. Tribal council representatives are expected to be everything from community counselors to representing Native people on an international level at the United Nations. When I was the tribal vice chairman, I was getting ready to go to Washington, D.C. to have a meeting with the Army Corps of Engineers over a river lawsuit we had with the United States government. So we were going to fly out at 7 in the morning, go meet with the Army Corps, fly home on the red eye that night, and get back to South Dakota about midnight. My phone rings at 3 o'clock in the morning, and it's our property and supply director. One of the grandmas was out of propane. They couldn't get a hold of the chairman, so they called me. They said, "Grandma's out of propane." I'm like, "Well, take her some propane, help her out, right?" And I said, "Why are you calling me at 3 o'clock in the morning?" "Well, because there's no policy in place that gave this program permission to do this." I'm like, "Okay," so then I had to file that away. That's the next piece of legislation I had to work on, is developing a policy so that there's a protocol in place for when this happens again. So anyway, I'm up at 3 o'clock in the morning. I'm reading my briefs, things that we're going to talk with the Army Corps of Engineers about. Get on the plane, fly to D.C., go straight out to the Pentagon, and had to sit there and like hold a conversation with these folks about a really complicated takings case, get done with them, go back to the airport, all the while texting people, making sure grandma got her propane, make sure all the stuff happened, land at 11:30 and have to drive 2 hours home. So that's the thing, like when you think about the responsibility of a tribal leader in our systems that we have, like that is the breadth of the responsibility.
5: Why is it that some Native tribes, tribal governments, have been more successful than others at providing for their communities, at organizing themselves, at finding economic success? What makes the difference?
6: It's a multitude of factors. You have to understand that every Native nation is dealing with an abundance of historical trauma. My parents were products of boarding school, right? And so when we think about issues on reservations that are oftentimes remotely located, we weren't given the best of the land, right? We were given what was left over after allotment happened, let's say, or after folks came in and homesteaded the land. We were given what was left. And so it's been historical systemic issues that we've tried to overcome that some tribes have been better positioned because of where they were, the leadership they had in place. But I would argue that every tribal nation, the fact that we're still here, right? Those of us that still remain that weren't completely wiped out by genocide, there's something to that resiliency too. So while other tribes may be more successful from a Western lens, it's really important to understand that what success looks like comes from the community. And so I would argue that there is love, there is joy, there is abundance in every tribal community because for simply the fact that we're still here.
5: The Native Governance Center offers training to tribal communities and does outreach too. All of it founded on research that shows strong tribal governments have visionary leaders who think long-term, policies and procedures that are clear and fair, and an ability to exercise their sovereignty. Ducheneau says the COVID pandemic provided a clear example.
6: You had many Native nations close their borders off. Cheyenne River Sioux Tribe, my tribe, was one in South Dakota where we said, The only way we're going to allow people on reservation is for essential purposes, right? So like we can't interrupt interstate commerce. Goods and services have to be able to still happen. But we said for all non-essential travel, like we're going to route you around the reservation. That allowed for our nation, for us for a way longer time, hold COVID-19 at bay. Don't get me wrong, COVID-19 came, affected our people. I lost more folks than I can admit. But it allowed for that time for our tribes to be able to kind of put a plan in place and be able to get our bearings so that when COVID finally took hold here, I think we were better able to deal with it. Then when the vaccine started rolling out, tribal nations were able to get vaccines, sometimes in amounts that were more than what was necessary for their people. They didn't hoard the vaccine. What they did is they started opening it up to surrounding communities. So for instance, in Minnesota, the Leech Lake Band of Ojibwe had excess vaccinations. And so I know dozens of people that drove from the Twin Cities in Minnesota up to Leech Lake to be able to get vaccinated because they couldn't find vaccines in the Twin Cities, right? Tribes, when they have the ability to improve themselves, just kind of it radiates out and they help improve surrounding community.
5: Would you argue that that stronger tribal nations are actually, it sounds like you're kind of saying that it's also better for non-native people.
6: Yeah. So when you think about when back several hundred years ago, when those first boats came over, tribal nations didn't build a wall. We didn't send people back. To our detriment, we helped people understand how to live and thrive here on this continent. Right? It ended up to our detriment because with westward expansion, there were tribes completely wiped out. You had the Cherokee Trail of Tears. You had land theft, genocide, and we lost a lot. We lost language. We lost culture. We lost all this stuff. But you're seeing now a revitalization in Native communities where, as we are reaching back to those best practices from our culture, from our traditions, as we're healing ourselves, I truly believe we're going to begin to again heal the world. Take a look at the Pacific Northwest, and with climate change and the proliferation of wildfires, and you look at some of the tribal nations who have stewarding agreements with the federal government controlling forest systems, and you see how they are using ancestral knowledge on how to best maintain a forest, these wildfires are popping up all around the areas that they control. There is a wisdom and indigeneity that not only benefits us as a people, so as we're rediscovering it, we're healing ourselves, we're becoming revitalized, those lessons automatically then we share out. Because one fundamental value across all Native peoples, at least in my experience, is generosity. As we are able to give, and as we are able to heal, and as we are able to improve ourselves, we don't just keep it to ourselves.
5: Wayne Ducheneau is the founding and now former executive director of the Native Governance Center, a Native-led nonprofit helping tribes exercise and strengthen their sovereignty. Top of Mind is a BYU Radio production. Today's episode was produced by Vanessa Goodman and James Hoops, with help from Samuel Benson and me. Our sound designers are Spencer Hewitt and Kelsey Ney. I'm Julie Rose. We'll talk soon.

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6: BBC News with Fiona MacDonald. The president of football's world governing body says he has scrapped the controversial plan to sell off stakes in FIFA's competitions. Following widespread opposition from both within FIFA and from regional confederations, Gianni Infantino said the proposal had created division within the sport. He'd first raised the idea on Wednesday and few had spoken out in favour of it. FIFA's chief operating officer blamed Mr. Infantino for the debacle. He claimed the plan had been the brainchild of just one person and Mr. Infantino had deceived FIFA staff. The boss of one of the companies recently hacked by out-of-control artificial intelligence models says AI firms must be held accountable for cyber attacks carried out by their creations. Clément Delong's company, Hugging Face, was breached by a rogue OpenAI bot that broke out of a test environment 2 weeks ago. Our cyber correspondent, Joe Tidy, reports.
7: Earlier this month, Hugging Face, an AI tool hub, became victim of the world's first fully autonomous hack by an out-of-control bot from OpenAI, the makers of ChatGPT. But since then, OpenAI has admitted its rogue bot hacked three other organisations too. And now, Anthropic, the maker of the chatbot Claude, says it too discovered its bot hacked three companies in similar incidents. Speaking to CNN, the CEO of